0: big industries like agriculture or mining. And if the new kid on the block, renewables, looks like it could threaten the towns you work so hard to sustain, suspicion can creep in. But if the renewable project could funnel money directly into the towns hosting the infrastructure, would trust follow? The Clean Energy Council last week called for the introduction of a federal scheme seeking to do just this. The council says the industry's biggest problem isn't proving the case for renewables, but earning trust where they're built. So how would this scheme work, and what needs to be done to build trust in renewables in regional areas? Well, you're about to hear from the council as well as from a regional mayor on their experience. But I want to hear from you. How is this playing out in your community? Wind farms or solar farms? Are there big renewable projects going up in your area? How does your community feel about it? 0418 226 576. How are renewable energy projects being received in your regional community? 0418 226 576. Here with me is Chris O'Keefe from the Clean Energy Council. Chris, welcome.
1: G'day, Tegan. Thanks for having me.
0: Why are you proposing this federal scheme?
1: Well, ultimately, we've got a situation where, you know, climate change is something that all human beings need to address, but it is an international problem. We've got energy supply and energy security as an Australia-wide problem. It's a national problem. Yet right across the country, effectively, the responsibility of solving both of those is being left to the shoulders of regional communities simply by virtue of geography, and because there's space in regional Australia to host big pieces of energy infrastructure, renewable energy infrastructure. So our view is that it doesn't matter if you're in Cape York or Tasmania or a part of South Australia, there should be a national consistent scheme whereby there is a megawatt attached to a dollar attached to each megawatt that is generated from a wind farm or a solar farm or whatever it is. And that money is a permanent revenue stream for the life of the projects paid directly to local councils. Now, we've had some questions as to why local councils. Well, we believe that local councils know their communities better than any level of government. They know if the potholes need fixing, if a pool needs fixing up, if there's a childcare centre that needs opening. And if we have a enormous amount, tens of millions of dollars being poured into regional communities, then there needs to be that money, our view, there needs to be a regular permanent legislated payment going into councils to help solve some of those problems and address some of those infrastructure needs and economic needs of local communities. And ultimately, Tegan, if the local community doesn't like how that money's being spent, and not all of them will be, but there is electoral accountability every 4 years at the ballot box. So that's the thought process behind it. We've on purpose and deliberately not put a dollar figure or the design of it. All of that should be up for negotiation and up for argument as it should be. But we believe that there needs to be, just like gas and coal and any other resources industry, there needs to be this permanent payment so we can start really showing and seeing regional communities properly share in the wealth that the renewable energy industry is creating.
0: Well, also here with us is Andrew Smith, Mayor of the Western Downs Regional Council in Queensland, which is trademarked as the energy capital of Queensland. It has coal, gas, solar and wind operations in the region. Andrew, when renewable projects arrived in your area, how did the community react?
2: Good morning, Tegan. Look, we're in the early days, as renewables are right across Australia in reality. Look, there have been challenges. There's no doubts about that. Change comes with challenges. We look at some of the change that we've had in our agricultural industry over the last 50 years. That has come with challenges, and the renewable rollout is very similar. We are a mature region, though. We've seen coal seam gas come to our region over the last 15 to 20 years. So our community has dealt with change. It will continue to do that. But we are a community that looks for opportunity. And if we take a step back, 30 years ago, we were purely agricultural, and that is still very much our base. It is very much the highest employer in our region, but we were in reality a one-trick pony. We were dictated to.

0: by the weather and commodity prices. So our region has seen an opportunity here through energy to diversify our community. In general, that's been really, really successful, but change does come with challenges.
1: What kind of challenges have you seen in your area, Andrew?
0: It's purely about, seeing something different happen in our region. Neighbours, receiving benefits and other neighbours not. There's always that part of something new coming to our region. And also it's different, it's change. It's really a word that I speak a lot about because we are a very traditional community. Agricultural communities are very traditional, and this is something new in our region, but it is creating opportunities. It's bringing, in some cases, bringing our children home from university where 20 years ago those opportunities weren't here. We're seeing business having success. There aren't too many businesses that I speak to in our region now that aren't having success due to the diversification of our economy.
1: So you said, sort of said before, this idea that some people benefiting, some people not. What do you think about this idea of the Clean Energy Council's like idea of a federal payment that would go through councils, maybe aiming to spread those benefits more evenly?
0: Yeah, look, the proposal is very new, and I guess everybody should keep their eyes and ears open to better opportunity and good ideas. Where we are at the moment in Queensland, we have new legislation that enforces the companies to go through an SIA, then a CBA process. So there is a community benefit scheme in place, although we haven't seen the result of that yet because we haven't had any renewable projects approved since the legislation began. But what we also have from a council is we are able to rate these companies. So very similar to a certain degree for what's being proposed. The outcome of the new legislation, as I said, will be interesting because at this point in time, no approvals.
1: You're listening to Life Matters here on ABC Radio National. I'm Tegan Taylor. I'm speaking with Andrew Smith, who's the Mayor of the Western Downs Regional Council in Queensland, and Chris O'Keefe from Clean Energy Council about the idea of making the renewables transition fairer to regional communities where often places like solar farms and wind farms need to be built. The Clean Energy Council's calling for a federal scheme looking at funneling money into the towns hosting the infrastructure paid to councils. I'm really interested to hear what clean energy looks like in your regional community, how your community has responded to it. My number's 0418 226 576. Karen says, I have a farm in Narromine. I also run the National Renewables in Agriculture Conference happening 12th of August in Orange. That's very soon, Karen. In my experience, Karen says, there's a huge opportunity for farmers in earning a secondary income, not reliant on the weather, but we need to be looking after neighbours of these developments better. We need true partnerships, not developers and governments doing things in regional communities. The energy sector needs to care more about farming, and farmers should engage in the energy transition so they can shape what projects look like. Renewables can diversify the economic base of regional communities if we get the settings right. Kathy says, renewable energy industry needs social license like another industry. As capital moves into the sector, the usual profit-making drive applies. It's not about saving the environment and destroying biodiversity, and farmland is a zero-sum game. We need strategic planning around where renewable energy can have the least negative impact on community. Well, Chris, you're hearing from people in the regions as the peak body. What kind of concerns do you hear around renewables?
2: Well, I think the top of the list, as Mayor Smith said, in the Western Downs, ultimately we've got with construction, because this is big infrastructure. It doesn't matter if you're building a motorway in the middle of a city or a railway line. With construction comes disruption, and disruption is a pain in the backside, and it is difficult to stomach. And it is also true that some projects probably have been proposed as the industry has evolved, probably has been proposed in bad spots and spots where they shouldn't have been proposed. But by the same token, we're also seeing an enormous amount of jobs coming into town, and Mayor Smith is saying that firsthand, not necessarily from a renewables point of view, but he certainly saw it through the diversification of that economy. And we're talking 40,000 jobs, Tegan, between now and 2030. Really well-paid electricians, engineers, truck drivers, concreters, you name it, there is jobs being created by the renewable energy industry. And that's a really important thing to note, because it's not just the people being employed directly. Then you've got, you know, the local catering businesses, the local pubs, whatever it may be. This is all part of a big ecosystem, and there is multi-billions of dollars being applied into renewable energy projects right across Australia. Now, the reason that we're doing this, and I think sometimes we forget the why here, is one, we've made a decision that we're going to lower emissions thanks to climate change. But number two, we're replacing coal-fired electricity. So 90% of Australia's coal-fired power stations are going to be coming out of the system in the next 10 years. And they're not coming out of the system because of politics or ideology. They're coming out of the system because they're being held together by gaffer tape, because they're really, really old. You know, they're well and truly, some of these, look at Eraring for argument's sake in the Hunter Valley. It's pretty well at end of life, and it is being, you know, just running. It is constantly seeing outages, which is seeing our power prices go up, the wholesale power prices go up. So, you know, as these coal-fired power generators come out of the system, we have to replace that electricity with something. And, you know, we've got a system that we're building. Wind, solar, batteries, a bit of gas, and we'll have a precision electricity system. It's working at the moment. 50% of Australia's electricity is already being generated by renewable energy, and we need to build more to ensure that, one, we can meet the demand from when the coal-fired generators leave. But, of course, we've got AI and everything else coming at us like at a rate of knots, where we will need more electricity. So, you know, we've got the community benefits funds as is. This is about replacing what we believe is a bit of a patchwork of benefits funds right across regional Australia. Make it consistent. And when, you know, renewable energy companies roll into town, Tegan, that local communities, local councils know exactly what they're in for and what they stand to benefit. Because at the moment, it feels all a little bit confused.
1: So, Andrew, the Clean Energy Council's only just sort of forecast that they're looking to do this, bring it online. We don't know what the details are going to be yet, as Chris just said. For now, what do you say to other regional councils if they were considering a proposal for a renewables project in their backyard?
0: Look, I think, Tegan, at times as local governments, local councils, you need to be brave, but you also need to look at your community and I guess measure as to how they're travelling. This is an opportunity for regional communities. I think we need to have open eyes, but we need to look at our future. And, you know, I was born and bred ag and still involved very heavily in the ag industry. But on the back of agriculture and not having a diverse economy, a lot of our regions, most of regional Australia, have been going backwards. So there is an opportunity here. And look, the settings need to be right. And I'll never say that there aren't challenges. And state and federal governments need to get those settings right. However, this is an opportunity for our regions to secure our futures, to diversify our economies, to bring people home, to create jobs, to create legacy projects in our region, but also for landholders that are hosting some of these projects, it diversifies their economies. It allows for succession planning. There are many positives, but we just need to get the settings right. I know that the Clean Energy Council at the recent conference spoke about trust. I think that is critical. I think that is more important at this stage than community benefit schemes and the financial side of things. They really need to create trust in the community that things are going to be done well.
1: Well, Andrew, Chris, thank you both so much for chatting with me today. Andrew Smith, Mayor of the Western Downs Regional Council in Queensland. Chris O'Keefe from the Clean Energy Council. And thanks for your texts as well. Kim in South Gippsland says, build wind farms, but keep them away from people's homes. They disrupt communities because they are industrial and noisy. Whereas another person says, I live near the Glen Rowan Solar Farm. Others are going up in the region. Benefits include improved roads, mass tree planting, constant stream of community grants. We have to face the fact that we need to change our thinking around renewable energy. People didn't complain about transmission lines when electricity came through 100 years ago. We are our planet, this person says. Well, you're listening to Life Matters on ABC Radio National. Coming up next, cognitive decline with age. It's not unusual, but it's not inevitable, according to new research. How do you keep that brain sharp? Well, you're about to find out.
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1: If you had to put a number on it, when would you say your cognitive powers peaked? Maybe you really gave your brain a workout during your studies. Maybe you were more of a late bloomer. Well, the conventional wisdom tends to suggest that we're the sharpest in the prime of our lives. But recent research shows, actually, we can boost our cognitive performance well into old age. There was a study that came out of the University of Texas. It put brain training exercises to the test and found there are benefits regardless of age. Researchers say the findings challenge the idea that cognitive decline is inevitable, and it also has some practical tips for boosting your brain health, which you're about to hear more about. But I'm also keen to know what you do to keep your brain sharp. Are you like a Rubik's Cube guy? Have you changed your diet? Tell me your brain health hacks. My number is 0418 226 576. I might even fact check some of your hacks with the neuroscientist I'm about to speak to, Dr. Leela Landowski, a neuroscientist and lecturer at the University of Tasmania. G'day, Leela.
9: Hello.
1: So when we have spoken before in the past, you've said that there's not much point in doing Sudoku if you want to make your brain better at doing anything except for Sudoku. Does this research contradict that?
9: No, this research still supports that, but it shows that there are lots of other things that we can do that really can enhance our brain health as we age. And there's a lot of other studies that have come out since that also show that certain types of brain training also translate to improve brain performance in other areas. So, but those are really specific types of brain training, like speed processing. So if you practice these speed processing games, then that can actually translate to better brain function in other areas. But in terms of doing Sudoku or doing puzzles, then that's just going to make you better at doing those tasks.
1: It does feel good to get better at doing puzzles, but maybe I was expecting more broad benefits. Tell us about this latest study out of the University of Texas.
9: Yeah, look, this was a really cool, kind of a landmark study. They did it on almost 4,000 people. It's going to run for about 10 years. So this is just 3 years into the study so far. They looked at people from about age 18 to 100, and they got them to do this brain health program. And that involved doing lots of different things. But the essence is teaching them about the brain, teaching them about sleep, teaching about things that they can do to sort of allow them to have a healthier brain. And through that process, they show that there were these big improvements over those 3 years in the people who continue to do the work, in things like brain processing, cognitive clarity, your ability to solve problems, your ability to be connected socially, because that's really important for the brain as well. And of course, in your emotional well-being. So whether, you know, you're happy or sad, you're more anxious or depressed. And they use these to develop a thing called a brain index score. And this brain index score is probably the most holistic way to measure brain health rather than just looking at like memory, for example. And what they showed is that, you know, whether you're 70 or you're 40 or you're 20, all of these different age groups were able to benefit quite significantly from this training. And I think that's a really exciting thing, because for the longest time we've thought that, you know, the brain sort of deteriorates with age, and that's not true.
1: I really want to get into some of the cognitive, like, sharpness stuff, because I think that's what we focus on a lot. But I'm really interested in what you're saying about connectedness and emotions as being an important part of brain health too, because I don't know if we talk about that quite as much.
9: Yeah, look, when we talk about when, for example, when someone's depressed or they're anxious, that's usually a symptom of brain changes that are going on. So we know that a depressed brain is less flexible, it's less adaptive, and that makes it harder for you to learn. So using, I guess, your mood or your emotional control as sort of a measure of your brain health as well is really valuable, because your ability to adapt and to do all these other things, it's sort of contingent on that working well as well.
1: So I'm asking you here on Life Matters on ABC Radio National what you do to keep your brain sharp across your life. My number's 0418 226 576. Lots of people with their own ideas. One says, I play backgammon and chess with friends. I sew using new techniques and challenging tasks. I go to trivia. I read and I journal. Tom says, I'm 61 and have taken up computer gaming, Witcher 3, great fun. And Vicky says, your diet, whole clean foods, fermented foods, not eating ultra-processed foods. Lila, give us a score for our texters here. How are they going brain-wise?
9: 10 out of 10, that's fantastic. These are all things that we know can augment your brain health over time and decrease that decline that we see with age. You know, many of the greatest predictors of brain health over time are whether you exercise, are whether you have, you know, a lot of variety, this rich variety in life, whether you're connecting with people, and of course, you know, avoiding ultra processed foods. These are all fantastic things. So ticks for everyone there for sure.
1: So general health advice kind of applies to brain health advice as well. What about this idea of these brain training exercises? Because you sort of hinted before that some that we kind of think of as being good for our brain maybe don't do much and others are good. What are the good ones?
9: Well, look, one of the big things that they included in this study were things like training you to do things differently, things that you might already know. So taking a 5-minute break where you're not filling in all the time. So they'll teach you to say, take a 5-minute break a few times a day where you're actually resting your brain, because we're living in a world where we don't let ourselves be bored. Cognitive overload is real. We're always scrolling or reading the news or scrolling through social media. And when we're not actually letting our brains have a break, then we're not actually exercising certain pathways in our brain, which allow us to be creative and to rest.
1: Okay, so brain rest as an important part of brain health, a bit like resting your muscles?
9: Yeah, exactly. And look, we've got to think of it, training the brain is a lot like training your muscles. So, you know, anything you do repeatedly is going to change the brain and your brain is going to adapt accordingly. So if you have bad habits, for example, let's say if you're a very negative person and you always think negatively, you basically train those pathways to work autonomously. And the only way to overcome that is to then think of the positives in various situations. And over time, through repetition, you'll train those pathways to make yourself see the positives and be a more positive person. And that's a great thing, because more optimistic people live longer.
1: I do want to ask you a question. Well, it's not really a question. This is someone sharing what they have done for their brain. And Lila, I'd love to hear sort of a quick one on the evidence here. This person says, I've been experiencing a lot of brain fog, which I think is probably related to perimenopause. I've found that taking creatine as well as prioritising sleep, exercise and nutrition helps.
9: Yes. So, I mean, there's a lot of reasons why you can have brain fog. It might be in the setting of whether you've slept well enough, whether you've got cold or flu, for example, and of course through perimenopause, this is a very big problem that people describe that they have. But we do know, for example, that creatine can really help offset some of the impacts of sleep deprivation. So a study showed that just having 50 milligrams per kilo, so let's say you're a 70 kilo person, that's 3.5 grams of creatine, and that can help offset some of those effects of sleep deprivation. So it does make sense that all of those things will be very beneficial if you are experiencing brain fog. Though there are a lot of small emerging studies that show that, at least in the setting of perimenopause, that having, I guess, the hormonal supplementation or hormone replacement therapy can be really useful for reversing some of that brain fog, increasing verbal fluency, all sorts of things.
1: So coming back to this study from Texas, where do you think, you said that they're going to continue looking at these people over many more years to come. What do you think will end up coming out of this research?
9: Look, I think it's going to be more of what we've already seen. And I think this is a really exciting concept that, yes, our brain ages, but aging is not inevitable in that, you know, this conventional wisdom or idea that we go downhill from age 30 isn't true. And if we, you know, have this toolkit and we have this understanding that we can actually do these things to actually influence that, and so we don't go downhill, I think that's an incredibly encouraging thing. And it can give people a roadmap or a toolkit to live a better life and to be able to have a more flexible brain as we age. Because there's nothing worse than being stuck in a healthy body but not having your brain working in the way that you want it to.
1: And vice versa. Well, Leela, thank you so much for chatting with me today.
9: Yeah, my pleasure. Great to talk to you.
1: Dr. Leela Landowski is a neuroscientist and lecturer at the University of Tasmania. Thank you as well for sharing your tips on how you're aging well with your brain. One says, I found still working at 70 in a constantly evolving creative and technical job, it challenges my day and involves me with young and older technicians. My mind seems to love the mix and keep me energised. And Liz says, I was in Peter Singer's primary school class. I spoke to Peter earlier in the show. I'm 80. I'm studying a master's in counselling and play the piano accordion. I eat whole foods, trying for 30 vegetables per week. We are listening to Life Matters here on ABC Radio National. Well, on Friday, you heard the final instalment of our special series, The Grandparent Trap, which is unpacking what it means to be a modern grandparent in 2026. And Beverly Wang was speaking to Tony Birch, award-winning author, professor of literature at the University of Melbourne, and pa to his four grandkids. He shared the life lessons he's passing on as pa, as well as how this was shaped by his own nan, who was also incredibly influential in his life.
10: My grandmother, she was a child, an Aboriginal girl, abandoned in Tasmania as a child, and she had a very, very tough life. And I'm reasonably secure now. I'm very secure, actually. We had nothing when we were kids living in Fitzroy. We were very, very poor. And I think that, as the caller just said, the future is going to be a difficult challenge. But in fact, love and care are much more important than the material value. So I learned that from my grandma, to stick at it and to deal with tough times with love.
1: So it's Tony Birch reflecting on what role grandparents can play to steer the next generation through tough times. When everything feels like it couldn't get much worse, their steady hands are a guide through that. You can go and listen to Tony's whole chat with Beverly Wang or any of the other episodes in this special series. Just search The Grandparent Trap on ABC Listen. I know I'm super biased, but it really was such a wonderful set of conversations. Definitely recommend checking that out. The Grandparent Trap on ABC Listen. And I'm almost out of time with you today for Life Matters, coming to you from Jagera and Turrbal Land. But after the news, Hilary Harper will be with you with arts and entertainment, talking about my favourite genre of movie, Hilary.
11: Yeah, rom-coms. Do you have a favourite item in that genre?
1: I like asking me to pick a favourite child. I think for today's purposes, I'll go with You've Got Mail.
11: Oh, yeah, nice. I was like, yeah, the 1995 Pride and Prejudice from the BBC, but actually I really like Notting Hill.
1: Oh,
11: I feel
1: yes.
11: a bit, like, ashamed of myself.
1: No, shame in that.
11: We'll discuss that. No, I'm proud. Well, there are actually fewer rom-coms about these days, Tegan. I'm going to chat with film and TV critic Sarah Ward about why. Filmmaker Christopher Nolan recently said he would be terrified to direct one because they're one of the hardest things in the world to make. Is that true? The man made Inception. So I don't know about that.
1: With respect, I don't know if I want to see a Christopher Nolan rom-com anyway.
11: Horrific. Terrifying.
1: And you've got the book show coming up.
11: Yeah, Claire Nichols will be talking romance too, but a bit darker. Maria Takalanda's The End of Romance is a dystopian novel about a mother and son living in a kind of shattered society. And acclaimed author Dave Eggers will swing by too and talk about his new novel, Contrapposto, which sounds much nicer.
1: That sounds wonderful. All coming up for you after 10 with Hilary Harper for Arts. This is it for Life Matters. Although I will be back with you again tomorrow. We're going to talk about gifted kids and how they fare once they become adults. What is the best way to support them? If you have ever been diagnosed as gifted, I really want to hear from you. That's tomorrow on Life Matters with me, Tegan Taylor. I'll catch you then.

0: ABC News with Matt Coleman. Adelaide City councillors are suggesting changes to the Hindley Street revitalisation plan may be needed because of the death of a pedestrian over the weekend. The 18-year-old was hit by a car on Saturday night. The revitalisation project aims to create a safer environment, with construction expected to start in 2028-29. Central Ward councillor Eleanor Freeman has told 891 ABC Adelaide she supports the idea of one-way traffic, noting the current revitalisation plan includes two-way traffic.
1: There are going to be issues with pickup if we close the street. That's a safety concern. So without somewhere designated for people to go and get their Uber or taxi, that's going to be a problem.
0: The end of the fuel excise cut means that motorists are facing higher prices in the shorter term, but there could be some relief further down the track. Changes to oil supply routes and more crude coming into the global market could ease pressure on prices next year. International supply chain management consultant David Leaney says several factors could eventually push fuel prices lower.
2: There's some longer term reasons why fuel will come back down next year. Increased pipelines around the Middle East bypassing these choke points, and the increased supply and the increased things like Venezuelan oil eventually hitting the market. All of these things will put downwards pressure on fuel price next year.
0: The Assistant Treasurer is confident that tech companies will enter agreements with Australian news outlets to pay for their journalism. Labor's news bargaining incentive laws will require tech companies that fail to strike deals with at least six news outlets to pay a tax of 2.5% of their digital advertising revenue. The changes are expected to raise up to $250 million a year for local journalism. Asked if tech companies could simply end their operations in Australia, Daniel Molino says it's unlikely.
3: I'm confident they won't do that because Australia is one of the larger economies in the world. It's a very profitable economy for them. We're hearing no indications that that would be their reaction.
0: Australia's housing downturn is spreading beyond Sydney and Melbourne, with property values now falling in markets including Brisbane and Adelaide. New figures from the property data firm Cotality show that national home values fell 0.7% in July, the biggest monthly decline since December 2022. Brisbane property prices dropped 0.6%, while in Adelaide they fell 0.2%. The data is suggesting the housing slowdown is now being felt across much of the country after recent record highs. Investigations are underway into what caused two firefighting helicopters to collide in Greece. A Greek and Danish crew member died while a British pilot and another Greek crew member survived. They were helping to control a huge wildfire that's destroyed more than 100 homes northwest of Athens. Greek fire meteorologist Dr. Theodore Janaros says the conditions in the air and on the ground are extremely difficult.
4: We have this very adverse fire weather. We have now this very large wildfire. It tends to be a mega fire. We estimate that it has already burned more than 100,000 hectares of land. So conditions are very difficult.
0: Officials in the US state of Washington say that wildfires are still very active, though no deaths or injuries have been reported. About 5,000 homes have been evacuated and approximately 600 homes, businesses and other buildings have been destroyed. A statewide emergency is in place that prohibits most outdoor and agricultural burning. Washington's Governor Bob Ferguson says support will be there for the long haul.
5: There are just so many Washingtonians who have literally lost everything in a very, very short period of time. Just in a matter of hours, their lives changed in deeply dramatic and fundamental ways. And so it's difficult to find words when folks have experienced a loss like that.
0: A statewide code blue response is in place today for people sleeping rough. The response for severe or extreme cold weather means that homelessness services may increase hours, outreach and aid. Overnight accommodation or shelter may be available under this activation, except in the Adelaide metropolitan area due to milder overnight temperatures. Adelaide reached 10 degrees around 6 a.m, while Yunta experienced the state's lowest temperature overnight, recording minus 2 degrees around the same time. And the weather for today: Renmark becoming cloudy, 17, Mount Gambier, shower or 2, 12, Port Lincoln cloudy, 15, Port Pirie partly cloudy, 16, Adelaide a shower or 2, a top of 15 degrees, currently 12 degrees. Tomorrow cloudy, 14, Wednesday cloudy, 15, Thursday sunny, 17, Friday a shower or 2, 20. ABC News.
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7: Hello, welcome to an entire hour of Arts Chat on ABC Radio National. We'll start with books because Claire Nichols has two intriguing ones to share with you today. The End of Romance, about how a mother and son might survive

0: Five, as society collapses around them. That's by Maria Takalander. And Contrapposto by the prolific and celebrated writer Dave Eggers. You'll meet them both soon. And then we'll move on to film because fans have noticed a dearth of romantic comedies in cinemas lately. Why? Do viewers not want them anymore? Do we not want to leave the house for them? Or is it just that superheroes are the favoured studio currency now? Much to explore. I'm Hilary Harper, coming to you from Wurundjeri Land in Melbourne. You can text in your thoughts, 0418 226 576. That number again, 0418 226 576. In arts and entertainment headlines first, though, just a few hours ago, the Commonwealth Games closing ceremony wrapped up in Glasgow. Our own Delta Goodrum performed Born to Try and a medley of her other greatest hits. She and Scottish singer Cammy Barnes also sang a duet of the John Farnham hit, You're the Voice. That is a very Australian flavour to end up with. Big movie news. The latest film in the Spider-Man franchise opened this weekend. Spider-Man Brand New Day earned $927 million globally. That's more than $1.3 billion Australian dollars. It was the second best ever opening in motion picture history behind Avengers Endgame. This one stars Tom Holland as the latest iteration of the friendly neighbourhood Spider-Man and Zendaya as his eternal love interest. The pitfalls of fame in the spotlight with this bit of music news. Ariana Grande is stepping back from public life for an extended break after she wraps her Eternal Sunshine tour. The singer's representative said, quote, endless ongoing public scrutiny was one of the reasons for the pause. She has been facing ongoing commentary surrounding her health and her weight. Grande's also dropped out of a West End show, a revival of Stephen Sondheim's Sunday in the Park with George. And Kylie Minogue has made two surprise appearances on stage in recent days. She reunited with Nick Cave and the Bad Seeds at a UK gig on Friday night. They performed their 1995 collaboration, Where the Wild Roses Grow. And on Saturday, Kylie popped up during Madonna's Confessions 2 show in Amsterdam. They sang a new remix of Love Sensation. Kylie has her own tour planned for next year to mark her 40th anniversary in the music industry, which is quite a feat. This is ABC Radio National. The End of Romance is Maria Takalander's eerie and thrilling book about an earth turned harsh and thorny and a society much the same. Can a young man save a small family from the fate that seems to await them? And you'll also hear about Dave Eggers' novel about a long and creative friendship. Some big contrasts on the book show today.
1: Hello, I'm Claire Nichols and this is The Book Show, where I bring you conversations with your favourite fiction authors. Today I have two books and two wonderful authors for you to meet, starting with a really gorgeous novel by the American writer Dave Eggers. Dave Eggers is a writer. He's also a visual artist. You might know him for his memoir, A Heartbreaking Work of Staggering Genius, or for his many novels, including The Circle and You Shall Know Our Velocity. Or maybe you know him for his children's books, or maybe you know him for his nonfiction, or maybe you know him as the founder of McSweeney's, the publishing house and literary journal. He's a very, very busy guy, so it's probably not surprising that his new book, it's called Contrapposto, it was two decades in the making. Contrapposto is about two friends in the American Midwest. They have big artistic dreams. Our main character, Cricket, wants to be a painter, and wonderfully, we actually get to see some of Cricket's work in this novel. His drawings are peppered through the pages of this book, and I've got to tell you, they pack a big emotional punch. Dave Eggers, welcome to The Book Show.
2: Hey, nice to be here.
1: The drawings were such a lovely surprise when they first appeared. Dave, are these your own work?
2: Those are credited to Cricket. Dib himself, our novel's hero, and that's all I'm going to say. I want to keep the illusion of, but I'm glad you like them. If anyone likes drawings of mostly nude people, that we have.

0: as a draftsman. But everything else, I assure you, is fiction. And I always set the sort of parameters for everybody, because when they read Midwest and whatever, I think their brain starts going into that this is autobiography, or that terrible term autofiction. I don't know if you have it in Australia. It's such a horrific term for what used to just be called romana clef, or, you know, like just a novel. But now we have to come up with this term that makes it sound like you're writing about Chevy Malibus and muscle cars. It's such an ugly, ugly term. I don't know. This was not where we intended to go, Claire. I'm sorry that I keep hijacking this conversation and taking it into weird zones.
1: This is exactly what we like to do on The Book Show. And look, I promise I am not trying to turn Contrapposto into a piece of autofiction, autobiography, but I did want to talk about art for a moment more, Dave, because the drawings in the book are so gorgeous. Cricket is doing life drawing of people in the nude. Why is this such a special way to make art? What is that relationship like when there is someone being vulnerable and beautiful in front of you?
0: Have you done it yourself? Have you drawn from the nude model?
1: I can't even draw a stick person, Dave.
0: But I will tell you this. Like I learned, you know, at an academy, I could teach you or anybody to draw pretty competently in a few weeks. And it used to really be something that any kind of well-rounded education, you would learn how to draw what was in front of you. And that's why scientists used to, you know, Darwin's notebooks are full of beautiful drawings or competent drawings. And most scientists knew how to draw. And because you can learn it just like you learn grammar, or just like you would learn basic notes on a piano. And so, but I think, you know, I started taking classes when I was young, drawing from the model, and we still do it here now. I'm at the McSweeney's offices as we speak, and we periodically will hire a model to come, and a bunch of us art school refugees that work here will draw with nothing at stake, and the drawings don't go anywhere. They stay in our notebooks, really. But I think it's a really almost otherworldly experience, even though it's very nature-bound. You know, you have this human in front of you with all of their quirks and their unusual aspects of their bodies. Everybody's body is so drastically different, but really beautiful in their own way. And we prefer always hiring sort of older models that where their bodies have seen a few things and have grown into very, very specific shapes. And see, the first class I ever took, this older guy got out in front of us with a robe on, and I prayed to heaven that it would not be him, that this older man who seemed ancient and sickly and was probably going to have skin that looked like melted wax. I thought he was going to take off his robe and I would just be so disgusting. And, you know, looking back, the guy was probably exactly my age. Like he was, you know, I'm 56. This is how young I was and how old this model was. But then he dropped his robe and he looked very strong and vital still. And his skin was, I mean, the differences between a young man's body and his were just minute. And it was very affirming to know how little the body can change and how strong you can be and appear at any age. And so I always prefer to this day, like, you know, people that have lived a little bit, the body tells a lot of stories, and those older models make the best models.
1: That's so wonderful to hear. Did I overstate it when I said at the top that Contrapposto was 20 years in the making?
0: No, it was probably more than that. So you didn't overstate it. If anything, I probably understated it myself when I've been saying that, because I went to art school for a half a minute. I was mostly a journalism major, but for a strange year, maybe I was a painting student. And so I think that this has been kicking around in my head ever since I left school. And I became an art writer for a while. I will not say art critic, because really all I did was

0: of write about things I loved and shows that I loved and artists I loved. And so I was really not critical and I don't see the point necessarily going to a obscure art show in a small struggling gallery and then committing critical violence against it in the local paper. So I sort of focused on things that I appreciated. But so I've been sort of skirting the art world more or less since I was in college. And I'm sitting here in our basement where we have a little printmaking studio where I make prints, and then we sell the prints to raise money for the rent on this building, where upstairs we have what's called the International Library of Young Authors, which is books written by kids from all over the world, including two whole shelves dedicated to Australian wow. young writers. So we sell the prints, help pay rent. And so my approach to art is very practical, I guess, very different than Cricket's, where he just cannot countenance even the smallest compromise and can't deal with the commercial side of the art world. And so he frustrates Olympia, who's always trying to drag him into that and professionalize him, where he's sort of a talented artist without any ambition or pragmatism, let's say.
1: He's a gorgeous, well, boy when we first meet him. We're going to follow him through a lifetime, really. But when we meet our protagonist, Cricket, should we say where the name comes from first? Because that's not his actual name.
0: Well, yeah, his name is Robert or Rob, but his mom, who's a single mom, has taken up with a terrible guy who also has the name Robert. And so Cricket's grandfather had nicknamed him Cricket because he sort of makes a chirping sound when he's busy drawing at his grandfather's feet. And so at a certain point when he realizes that he just can't stand having the same name as this man he loathes, he decides to be Cricket for the world, Cricket in public, Cricket always. And which is another thing that drives Olympia crazy, because it's not really a serious name for a serious artist. So later on, when she gives him a show in Chicago, she, without asking his permission, she changes his name to his middle name. So it's R. Silas Dibb, which she thinks sounds a little bit more appropriate for somebody trying to sell $1,000 paintings, you know?
1: I'd buy a painting from a guy called Cricket. But nice. He's very talented, even as a child. And he dreams of being this great, I guess, kind of classical artist. And he has this beautiful, naive belief that maybe someone from Europe is just going to call him and he's going to be taken away to be an apprentice to a great master. Yeah. Is that something you can sympathize with, Dave?
0: Well, I think that he spends his lunch hours, you know, he works at a local sort of shop that's attached to the train station, and spends his lunch hours looking through art books and reading about Rembrandt, Caravaggio, and Hals, and artists of that era that were all apprenticed by 12 and 13. You know, their talent was recognized, or their parents wanted to, give them opportunities with master artists. And so he doesn't know that this system has not been in place for 300 years, maybe. So his 16th birthday, he, as it approaches, he's just catastrophizing, because he thinks if he doesn't get whisked off to Amsterdam or Paris by 16, that'll be the end. And so, you know, he's a kid from rural Indiana. He really has no exposure to any realities of the art world, and so this seems as likely as anything else. And so I like the fact that he's definitely born in the wrong century, because everything that he can do would be far more appreciated in 1630 than it is in 1980, when figurative art and classical techniques were really not in favor.
1: He has this incredible friend. Her name is Olympia. She's a year or so older than him, and I would say he is besotted with her from the moment he meets her. Can you tell us about that very first interaction that Cricket and Olympia have?
0: Well, she has noticed him in school as the kid that knows how to draw, or one of them. I think everybody always knows the kids that are in the back of the class drawing rockets.

0: Minutes or, Led Zeppelin covers or whatever. And so she gives him his first public commission, which is to vandalize horribly and really, X-ratedly a public play structure in their town. And she and her friend, older friend, another guy, give Cricket a number of sort of euphemisms for, can I say this on your radio, the word masturbation?
1: Is that okay? You can. Go for it.
0: So he doesn't know what any of these things mean. Some of them rhyme, but she tells him to do it, in a beautiful, ornate, old English style with a magic marker, and he does that, and she's very impressed, and he's besotted is exactly the word, because first she's, older and worldly and eloquent and beautiful, and two, she notices him. It's the first time a peer or anybody with any kind of authority, even the authority of a 10-year-old curator, has noticed him. So he's sort of devoted to her for the next 66 years. And she is always that person who champions him and sees potential in him where maybe few others do, and always trying to pull him out of obscurity and into a spotlight of some kind. And I think that even though she's never sure that he's her mate, or the one, he's always ready to walk through that door if she opens it.
1: I love their dynamic. I mean, Olympia is such a force. I totally understand why Cricket is besotted. But I love the way that this friendship, despite all the things they will go through in their lives, it always remains pretty much the same as when they're about 10 years old. What was it you wanted to explore about these friendships that we have over a lifetime?
0: Well, I don't know about you, but I've found it hard to find novels that explore friendship the way that I guess I know it. I've had the same friends since I was 10 and three even. I'm thinking about it. My best friend from age three lives about 10 miles away from where I'm sitting right now. And but I have all these other friends too. A lot of us from Chicago moved out to California. We've been here forever. And so I think when I turned 50, I'm 56 now, and I still had all the same friends. I knew this book would cover their whole lives, but I guess I'd never really 1,000% believed that you would have all the same friends all your life, or that the friendship would change so little. And so when I turned 50 and I looked around and all the same people were in my life and they were all exactly the same in most ways, and we related to each other in the same way we did when we were in sixth grade, I thought, well, okay, well, I guess I don't have to do research on this. Something I kind of know. So even though it goes until they're 70 with Cricket and Olympia, like the way that they talk to each other has that same kind of conversational topspin that they develop in high school, and they know each other so well, in fact, that like, if anything, it's every so often they need time away so that they can, I guess, develop on their own and come back together and try to surprise each other or try to say I'm a new version of myself or I've evolved in some way. But at the core, they know each other too well, which is, I think, always the case with people that knew you when you were eight. Mm. You can't pull over much on them. And I think in a way you really don't want to. I just ran into a friend in Amsterdam last week who I hadn't seen in 10 years. And there was not more than a half a second before we were in the exact same conversational rhythm and, than we had been the last time I'd seen him. And at that point, our kids were little. Now our kids are in college. And there's just but everything that you loved about that person from the start, some symbiosis, some way of finishing each other's sentences, a way of seeing the world, an affection that just is sort of only strengthened over decades, that I think that there's a reason why old friends keep us feeling strong and are so important to, actual physical health. All of these scientists are always saying these old friendships help keep us keep us feeling

0: strong and feeling, and you live longer and you live happier, all of these things. And so they're worth fighting tooth and nail to maintain, and, you know, flying across the world if you need to be there when they call.
1: Yeah. Dave Eggers, in Contrapposto, our artist Cricket has this kind of depressing habit of creating a piece of art, loving it before he goes to bed, waking up the next morning, looking at it again and going, what have I made? It's awful. I wanted to talk to you about that with this book, 20 years in the making, you make it. Can you look at it now and be proud of what you have made?
0: Well, sure. But, you know, it's not... What happens is with everything, with any book I've done, there's the moment in creation where you think you're doing something really great. You know, you end a day where you thought, I put some good words together that day. And then very often the next day you'll reread what you wrote and it's utter garbage. And so, and then this gets worse sometimes when you set it aside for months and you come back to an entire chapter or a passage or even, you know, large swath of a book, and you realize it's not at all what you thought it was and your optimism was totally misguided. I think in particular with visual art, though, so much of it relies on chance, especially if you're doing figure drawing, like you might do 20 figure drawings in a 3-hour session. And usually they're like 5 minutes, 10 minutes. And you'll just turn the page after one pose and, you know, you'll go back the next day like he does. He looks through his pad and to see what he's drawn the day or week before. And the things you thought worked didn't work. And then the drawings you thought were unsuccessful, suddenly there's something, you know, some kind of alchemy that happens where you captured something that you didn't even realize. It's almost like photography where you... The photos that are usually the best are the more spontaneous and improvised rather than the ones that are studied and, you know, rehearsed. And so with visual art, it's really different. You can work and work a book over years and it won't show the work usually. But if you work and overwork a canvas, you can tell. You can't. So much of it relies on the luck of the first draft, you know, the capturing some gesture just right. And so he repeatedly has that experience where he goes to bed with this painting in the room that he's done, and he's just praying that in the morning it's as good as he thought it was when he closes his eyes. And there's a few times when he wakes up and it's as he remembered. And there's nothing better than that, because it's nothing that you labored or forced. It's really like you're channeling something. It's hard to say, hard to explain it without sounding very new agey and the universe did this for me or the universe told me that. But there is a real element of luck to say, okay, I captured something.
1: But the novel, you can put the hard yards into that. That can be more of a slog to get the result that you need.
0: Yes, but then there's still an element of chance. And I always tell this to like aspiring novelists, and it's so weird, but I ran into a guy I hadn't seen in 30 years on the street, like the second before I got on this call, and I hadn't seen him since 1993, and he's working on a book. And I was just trying to say, like, well, the alchemy between the author and the reader is really hard to predict whether something works or not. I've had books where I finished them and I thought they were very good and then they don't at all connect with the reader. And it's impossible to predict, but I think that it's the same thing. There's an element of chance. There's something in the gap between the author and the reader that sometimes there's some kind of electrical spark that happens that you really can't foresee. In this book, it jumps ahead every 10 years or so, and I let the reader fill in the gaps, and I think there's great pleasure in doing that, and I love books that let the reader participate a bit and respects their own ability to fill in some of these things and make reasonable assumptions about what would have happened in between. And so this is all to say, like, it's the same thing. It's almost like Cricket going to bed and waking up in the morning hoping it works. Sometimes you'll finish.

0: finish a book and you have no idea how that first reader will experience it, whether it will work or it won't. And I don't know of any writers that know if it'll work. You know, I think that there's really, it's continually a shock when that first reader will read it as you hoped that they would read it, would find joy in it the way that you hoped that they would, that they will finish it, which is also a really good sign when your first friendly readers will actually finish the book in a timely way. For any aspiring writers out there, if you send your first, or you know, the novel you've got in your closet, if you send it to a trusted friend and it takes them 6 weeks to read it, then that's probably a bad sign. We've all experienced this. A book that works will usually be read in a short amount of time because the reader wants to keep turning pages. And we have to be good at listening to these sort of subtle hints that something is not quite working. I've learned in my vast experience to start really listening to those unspoken indicators that that maybe it's not quite there.
1: Well, I adored this book. It made me cry. It's called Contrapposto. It's published by Canongate. Dave Eggers, what a pleasure to meet you today.
0: Thank you so much for having me.

0: On ABC Radio National, you're listening to The Book Show. And now I'm taking you to a future world. And this is a world where, imagine the fog hanging low, cactuses running wild, and a mother and son living in an abandoned house far from town. This is the setting for The End of Romance, a dystopian novel by the Australian writer and poet Maria Takalanda. Hi, Maria.
1: Hello.
0: Can you start by telling me when and where this novel is set?
1: Well, it's set in an uncertain time and place, but it is set in the future, and it is set in a place that's been devastated and denuded by the impacts of climate change.
0: So what would I see if I walked outside?
1: You would see mostly the wreckage of human lives, the wreckage of houses and all of their appliances and paraphernalia, all the rubbish that humans leave behind. But you'd also see survivor plants, cactuses and other hardy, prickly, unappealing plants that have managed to survive the tough conditions of a climate-changed future.
0: And a lot of fog, right?
1: Yes. So at this time of the year in which the novel is set, the city where the characters live is blanketed in fog during the winter. So visibility is poor, and I think that kind of ties in with maybe a theme of the novel related to how clearly we can see things.
0: Yeah. And I was looking and looking and looking for Australia when I read this novel, Maria, knowing that you are Australian, but it's not necessarily somewhere in this country, right?
1: No, that's right. I mean, climate change is a global problem. So in that regard, I wasn't attached to portraying what it's like in one particular corner of the world. However, fun fact, I did have in mind, for some reason, Lima, which is the capital of Peru, because I remember when I was there that that particular city is blanketed by fog for a portion of the year because it's in between the sea and the mountain ranges of the Andes. So, and it also has very arid landscapes. So, fun fact.
0: I feel like I've got the insider goss on this novel now. This is excellent. I guess the other thing when you're walking around this landscape is it seems like there aren't as many people about as there once was. Is that fair to say?
1: Yes, that is fair to say. So population is far less dense in this imagined future, owing mostly to a certain development. So humanity has discovered another planet, a so-called mirror Earth, that it's trying to reach and colonise as its only hope for having a future, given what's happened to the Earth. So half of the population, the half made up of men, are being conscripted and sent there to fight this colonising battle.
0: And, of course, this is such a contemporary idea, Maria. You know, we know that there are people looking at ideas for maybe a colony on the moon, maybe a colony on another planet in the real world. What is your take on this? Does this seem like a good idea to you?
1: Well, actually, when I started this novel, I was very aware of Elon Musk's plan at that time to have a human colony on Mars by 2026. So we're in 2026 now. He hasn't managed to fulfil that particular ambition, but he is looking towards the moon and still ambitious about colonising Mars. So these kinds of ideas are definitely in the air. And for me, it's a hugely problematic ambition to set our sights on living somewhere else, because it then takes the pressure away from looking after where we live now. I mean, the Earth is where we've evolved. It's a natural home. So it strikes me as a bizarre development that we wouldn't feel a sense of care and duty towards that home, but instead look elsewhere as if other places are viable options.
0: It kind of taps into that human instinct to throw away the old and just go find something new.
1: Yeah, absolutely. And I mean, and there is a lot of cast-off rubbish in this world that I've portrayed in the novel. So maybe that's that idea comes through there as well. But it also, Musk's way of thinking, Musk's plan to colonise another world, resonated for me with stories from religions, which imagine a better place, a paradise, a refuge somewhere else, you know, some version of heaven, somewhere better than the earth. My mind kind of balks at that idea that, you know, we are living on the most miraculous planet. If we look around space, if we look around the universe, it's extraordinary that we have this home here to live on, that sustains us, that gives us everything we need, and yet we're constantly, it seems to me, looking for somewhere else.
0: Mm. So obviously Elon Musk was on your mind, climate change was on your mind. What else were you thinking about when things started to stir for this novel, The End of Romance?
1: I mean, pretty much I'm the woman that you'll read about in the first pages of the novel, which is a mother lying in bed in the early hours of the morning worried about her son. And that was very much my position when I started this novel. I was worried about, obviously, the future of the planet, which looks like becoming uninhabitable for a lot of species in the not-too-distant future. So I was worried about the kind of environment into which my son would become an adult, but I was also worried about the world of men into which my son will inevitably grow, and which is, you know, defined to some degree by the manosphere and ideas of, you know, toxic masculinity and masculinity associated with conquering planets and conquering people. So, I mean, all of these things play through your mind when you're the mother of a young son, just wondering what kind of world of men is my son growing into.
0: And when you have all those worries that are keeping you awake at night, does writing a novel help in any way?
1: Does writing a novel help? I don't know if it helps, but it gives you a way to imagine and explore your anxieties. And I think, you know, for me, come to a stronger understanding of what it is to be a mother, what it is to have a son, and the intensity of that relationship. So, you know, all of those things can be explored, I suppose, in a way that you wouldn't think about them in ordinary life.
0: Can you introduce me to the main character in The End of Romance? She doesn't have a name, but she's a mum. She's worried about her kid. Who is this person?
1: She's a mother faced with the extraordinary challenge of keeping herself and her son alive in a hostile environment. And she's also faced with the prospect of her son being sent to military school at the age of 8. So he has to go to military school to be trained up to become part of the military force that's being sent to colonise this new planet. So she knows that she's going to lose her son to the army and to this mission, and they're things that she's had no say over. They're things that the boy has had no say over. And she becomes kind of desperate to find a way to keep the child with her and therefore to somehow escape this fate that has been allotted to both of them.
0: When this boy goes off to military school, he has this certain uniform he has to wear. I don't know why I found this particular part of the book so distressing. Maria, the uniform that the kids wear, what do they have to wear to school?
1: Yeah, so the uniform is distressing because it basically masks their humanity. So the boys, when they start attending military school, are clad head to toe in a white boiler suit, a black balaclava and black boots. So, yeah, it's very much about masking their humanity, because in that military environment, they're of course taught necessarily to deny their humanity, because ultimately they're going to be compelled to kill.
0: There's a third key character in this book. There's a man who this woman comes across early in the novel, and he seems to have managed to grow up in this world and not get sent away. What do we need to know about this man?
1: Yes, so the woman comes across this young man who miraculously, it seems to her, hasn't been sent away. So he's somehow avoided being sent to military school. He's not wearing a uniform. He's dressed in regular clothes like she is, and he's obviously avoided being sent away to fight the colonising war, because all of the boys are sent away when they're 16, and this young man is older than that and miraculously still around. And so he becomes a pivotal character for her because she wants to find out how it is that he's managed to survive and stay on the earth, and she's very keen to unlock his secrets.
0: Maria Chakalanda, you've published poetry before. You've published a collection of short stories. How long have you worked on this novel?
1: This novel has been a long time in the works, so I probably was writing it for about 8 years.
0: Wow.
1: So it was very much a labour of love. It became something of an obsession and I poured a lot into it.
0: The title of this novel, The End of Romance, seems kind of incongruous with what's inside the book. Can you tell me where the title came from?
1: If the title hails the end of romance, I think in some ways it's to put the focus on the importance of love.
0: Mm.
1: So maternal love, most obviously, because the central relationship in the novel is between a mother and her child, but also platonic love. The woman and the man do form a friendship or a partnership of sorts. But there's also biophilia, love of life, pterophilia, love of the earth. There's the love of fellow human beings promoted by the Gospels, for instance. There's erotic love. I mean, love is such an extraordinary and complex emotion or condition, and I'm not sure that romance does it justice. Mm. I think romance as a sentimental version of love can kind of flatten out the full experience of love and even at some level deprive it of its complexity and profundity.
0: So this might be a world where there's no time for romance, but there is always time for love.
1: Absolutely, that's beautifully put. And, you know, I'm very...

0: very aware, even as I say that, that, you know, if we think about romance, the story, as human beings, we're very much in need of stories. This woman tends to live at the level of brute reality. Her concern is with survival. She doesn't understand why her son loves stories about, you know, talking animals and other worlds. They're very different in that way. And, of course, the mother is has to focus on the survival, and the child is enabled to indulge in stories because she's looking after everything for him. And I think to exist at the level of this woman, at the level of brute reality and survival, is very difficult to do. I think we do need to soften the blow of reality to some degree by indulging in stories, but then it becomes about what kind of stories are useful stories to tell, particularly in our current time, particularly as we're faced with climate change, particularly as we're faced with the end of a livable world as we know it. What kind of stories do we want to tell? Do we want to indulge in romances? Do we want to indulge in fantasy? Or would we be better off starting to tell stories that connect us to the earth, that foster a sense of care in us when it comes to the earth?
1: So much to think about. The book is called The End of Romance. It's published by Text. Maria Takalanda, it's been great to meet you today.
0: Oh, it's been great to chat about the novel. Thank you.
1: Thank you for joining me for the book show today. The novels you heard about were Contrapposto by Dave Eggers and The End of Romance by Maria Takalanda. Thank you to the book show's producer, Sarah Lestrange. Sarah and I make the book show on the lands of the Wurundjeri and Whadjuk Noongar people. My name is Claire Nichols. Bye.
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5: ABC Radio National, Hilary Harper with you. What is your favourite rom-com? Roman Holiday, When Harry Met Sally, Pretty in Pink, Crazy Rich Asians? Just now, try and think of the last time you saw a great romantic comedy in a cinema. Studios have been prioritising the superhero blockbuster a lot lately, and ideas about romance and gender roles have been changing, which has made them a bit more complicated to make, perhaps. In fact, Christopher Nolan of Odyssey fame recently confessed he would be terrified to direct a rom-com. He said he loved watching them, but he thought they're, quote, one of the hardest things in the world to make. Does he have a point? And what does this all mean for the future of romantic movies? Sarah Ward is a film and TV critic and host of Spoiler Alert on ABC Radio Brisbane and Queensland. Sarah, welcome.
6: Hello.
5: Best podcast title ever, by the way.
6: Oh, thank you.
5: I do have to ask, do you think Christopher Nolan has a point? Are rom-coms, you know, inherently more challenging to make compared to other genres, or is that just him?
6: Well, I don't think that they're necessarily more challenging, but they are definitely a different type of film to the type of movies Christopher Nolan makes and that, you know, a lot of filmmakers make. One of the things that he pointed out when he was, you know, had that quote on Jimmy Fallon was that there is a risk that, you know, there's no hiding behind anything with a romantic comedy. If somebody says they don't get it, if somebody says they don't like something, a filmmaker can't just go, oh, well, they don't get it. They don't get my kind of movie, because in romantic comedies, what is there to get? It's two people meeting and falling in love. You can't hide it behind, generally, you know, a thriller concept or this big high concept idea, because it is something so innate and so natural and that we all go through. So I get why he's terrified, but I don't think that they're necessarily terrifying. The other aspect you get is that filmmakers aren't making them as much anymore. So they probably do seem a little bit more risky, because it's not like in the 80s or 90s movies where a lot of filmmakers, they had at least one on their resumes anyway.
5: Yeah. So they obviously went, I can do this and, you know, I can walk and chew gum. I can be a Spielberg and make a giant thing, but I can also do this other, you know, something that's seen as lighter and fluffier. What's changed now that, the big name directors are not stooping to the rom-com?
6: Well, I think that what's happened is the studios have really trained audiences and therefore filmmakers to go to the cinema to see the big blockbusters, something like Christopher Nolan's The Odyssey or Spider-Man, Brand New Day. You know, these big either from filmmakers who have kind of become a franchise themselves, adapting, you know, literally ancient texts, or franchises where we are up to the fourth movie in a franchise that's also the 38th movie in a sprawling universe. Anything smaller, and that comes to rom-coms as well, has kind of been pushed to streaming platforms over the last 10, 15 years. So it does mean that rom-coms are really rare in cinemas, and then you get this kind of self-fulfilling prophecy in that you can say, well, people don't really go to rom-coms, but rom-coms aren't often in cinemas anymore. So where do you get that evidence? And there is actually great evidence in Australia just from last year that if you put a romantic comedy in cinemas that ticks some of the boxes that these other big movies are doing, well-known stars, part of a franchise. So last year, the fourth film in the Bridget Jones franchise was huge in Australia. In Britain, it was the second biggest movie at the box office in all of Britain all year, you know, topping any of these superhero movies, these big franchises. Only a Minecraft movie made more money.
5: Do we know if that's, Sarah, do we know if that's older audiences who saw the first three and go back decades with it, or is it, you know, finding new audiences?
6: Look, I think that you'd have a little bit of both, and there's definitely that older audiences, but that's what a lot of the superhero franchises, your latest Jurassic Parks and Worlds and your Mission Impossibles and any other franchise you can think of, they're relying on the same thing as well. Bridget Jones was a really interesting example because, as I said, did really well in Britain, did really well in Australia, I believe it was in the top 15 at the box office in Australia last year. In the US, though, went straight to streaming, same day as in UK and Australian cinemas. Completely missed out on that box office, even though it stars an American, and stars an American who was nominated for an Oscar the first time around, which is a really rare feat in comedy, let alone romantic comedy.
5: I know.
6: But they went all right.
5: Where have Nora Ephron's gone, I wonder. I'm just talking to Sarah Ward, who's a film and TV critic and host of Spoiler Alert on ABC Radio Brisbane and Queensland. And Sarah, I have to let you know about this text that's come through. Christine says, try Korean drama on streaming platforms. They have conquered the romantic comedy. Her tip is to start with Crash Landing on You and you'll be hooked. And someone else nominates Dating the Enemy as their favourite, with Claudia Carvin and Guy Pearce as, you know, a rom-com movie generally. I wanted to go back to something you mentioned before, Sarah. You were saying, you know, you can't hide behind anything in a rom-com. It's distilled down to our basic human essence, you know, that love of connection. But there is a lot of artifice in the traditional rom-com, isn't there? You know, there's all the misunderstandings and miscommunications and all that business. You know, I've got a friend who just shouts at the screen, just tell him this would be over in 5 minutes. What are your thoughts about how people's tastes have changed for what kind of conventions they see in a rom-com now?
6: Well, I think that a lot of the conventions we're seeing, they are, you know, time worn, they are tried and tested, and they are innate. They are, you know, two people meeting, and the whole meet cute idea, something awkward or, you know, adorable happens, and then all of a sudden they hit it off, sparks flying, kind of things, heightened versions of what might happen in real life. But these are the kind of tropes that, you know, find their way into becoming tropes because, one, there's an element of reality to them, but two, they are very familiar. Then you do get the fact that you do get rom-coms that try and heighten it beyond that. So they're not hiding in terms of, you know, two people meet and connect. That's always going to be at the heart of a romantic comedy. But maybe the situation around them can be more heightened. Maybe they're stuck in a time loop, something like Groundhog Day. There's a movie that comes out in Australian cinemas next week called One Night Only, which has decided that its idea is, okay, there's only one night of the year where legally single people are allowed to have sex. this film is obviously set on that night, and what does that do to the dating pool and to two people meeting? So you are kind of getting, it's almost like The Purge, I've seen it compared to, but a romantic comedy rather than a horror film. So you are almost getting romantic comedies trying to find this more heightened scenario to then put their tropes within while still having, as I said, that very innate human element that you can't hide, you can't get rid of, two people connecting.
5: Well, I wondered too whether rom-coms these days have updated or changed their ideas about gender roles, because a lot of people used to find, even if they liked rom-coms, they found some elements of them problematic, you know, that you should pursue the person even if they told you they didn't want to be with you initially, or, you know, that this person could be fixed if they found the right lover. Has that changed at all?
6: Look, I think we are still seeing some of that coming through, you know, but, you know, sometimes they are, sometimes they're updating it. There's a really great romantic comedy that was in Australian cinemas just a couple of months back, a British rom-com called Finding Emily, where it was, you know, two people meet one night, she gives him her phone number, but it's missing a digit, and he is absolutely desperate to find her. So he kind of goes to these extreme lengths. He works in a university campus, she's a student there, and tries to track her down, tracking down all of the Emily, you know, emailing, finding all of the Emily's on the student email list and contacting them that way. So that is, you know, that pursuing somebody no matter what. But that's a film that interrogates that. There's backlash to what he does. Is he, you know, this grand romantic figure who just wants to find this girl he hit it off with? Or is he a villain? You know, he gets media coverage. He gets protests against him. So you do get here rom-com very much falling back on those old traps, but also interrogating it, saying, hey, is this okay? And can you still spin a grand romantic story out of this, or should you? Or are there other elements to this? So while we're still seeing these ideas, I think we're seeing them in smarter ways, and with this awareness that, you know, we can't necessarily tell exactly the same stories in romance that we used to, because, you know, attitudes change.
5: Well, I wonder, just quickly as we finish up, Sarah Ward, should we tell these stories? Is it important to have rom-coms, or are they just the light, fluffy, light entertainment that so many people think they are?
6: Well, I think that falling in love is the oldest story in the world, and it is something that everybody can connect with. And I don't think we ever want a point in time where we don't have any genre on our big screens, whether it's musicals or sci-fi or horror or action or superhero movies or anything that we see more of these days than we do romance. We are getting rom-coms, just they're going straight to streaming, and I think that there should be a place for all genres on the big screen, especially because this is a genre that does tap into something that is so innate, but is able to adapt to, you know, our attitudes, social mores of the time. There's a really great rom-com last year called Materialists that was very much interrogating the idea of dating to begin with. It starred, you know, its protagonist was a character, a matchmaker. Her whole job is to set people up and hopefully they'll find their forever after. But what are people looking for? What does that mean? You know, what are the expectations? It was really smart in digging into all those ideas. Rom-com can do that just like any other genre. And so I think there's always going to be a place for them. It's about the right filmmakers, the right ideas, and getting the right opportunities to still get them in front of audiences and, you know, have that date night experience as well at the movies.
5: Yeah,
6: you know?
5: And the Korean streaming if you can't get that. Sarah Ward, thank you so much for your time as we lurch towards the news. She's a film and TV critic, host of Spoiler Alert on ABC Radio Brisbane and Queensland. Tomorrow, Anthony Burke's exploring how much interior design is driven by algorithms now instead of individual taste. And on Global Roaming, journalist Professor Peter Beinart tells us how his ideas about a Jewish state have evolved since the war in Gaza. It's 11 o'clock.

0: ABC News with Matt Coleman. Adelaide City councillors are suggesting changes to the Hindley Street revitalisation plan may be needed because of the death of a pedestrian over the weekend. The 18-year-old was hit by a car on Saturday night. The revitalisation project aims to create a safer environment, with construction expected to start in 2028-29. Central Ward councillor Eleanor Freeman has told 891 ABC Adelaide she supports the idea of one-way traffic, noting the current revitalisation plan includes two-way traffic.
1: There are going to be issues with pickup if we close the street. That's a safety concern. So without somewhere designated for people to go and get their Uber or taxi, that's going to be a problem.
0: Authorities say there are 42 confirmed cases and 65 suspected cases of H5 bird flu in the state, all in wild seabirds. PIRZA says positive results were confirmed late yesterday in a silver gull at

0: Southend and a crested tern in Monarto both had previously been reported as suspected detections. Isabella Carboni has more.
1: Over the course of the weekend, we've seen quite a significant escalation in the number of cases of H5N1 in Australia. And BirdLife, a conservation group, says that we're entering the next phase of this outbreak. Here in South Australia, citizen scientists who played a really important role in recording and reporting dead marine life that washed up during last year's harmful marine algal bloom here in South Australia, they're saying that it's now distressing to see the number of dead birds and the effects of the H5N1 strain take place here in South Australia.
0: The state's chief vet, Guy Fruin, says that the H5 strain will spread to other species.
2: Silver gulls are, of course, there's many of them, and they do travel just about all over our state. So at this stage, we do only have that very small number confirmed, but of course we do expect that to rise, and that would be a concerning development.
0: The end of the fuel excise cut means that motorists are facing higher prices in the short term, but there could be some relief further down the track. Changes to oil supply routes and more crude coming onto the global market could ease pressure on prices next year. International supply chain management consultant David Leaney says several factors could eventually push fuel prices lower.
3: There's some longer-term reasons why fuel will come back down next year. Increased pipelines around the Middle East, bypassing these choke points, and the increased supply and the increased things like Venezuelan oil eventually hitting the market. All of these things will put downwards pressure on fuel prices next year.
0: An Australian aviation company has confirmed that its aircraft were involved in a fiery mid-air helicopter crash in Greece that killed two people. Josh Dye has more.
4: Two firefighting helicopters collided mid-air while battling a large bushfire west of Athens yesterday. Footage shows one aircraft bursting into flames and plunging to the ground. The Greek and Danish crew members on board died, while the occupants on the other helicopter were taken to hospital. Sunshine Coast-based McDermott Aviation has confirmed the helicopters were theirs. The company operates a large firefighting fleet and leases its aircraft overseas during fire seasons. President John McDermott says his deep condolences are with the families of the deceased. The company will cooperate with authorities investigating the crash.
0: Former radio host Alan Jones has arrived in court to face the first day of a sexual assault trial. Mr. Jones is accused of indecently assaulting and sexually touching six men over a 17-year period. The 85-year-old who's defending the allegations will face a judge-alone trial at Sydney's Downing Centre court complex. He was escorted into the court by his lawyer and was met by a large media scrum. A former working boat is set to be sunk about 6 kilometres off a metropolitan beach in September to create an artificial reef. Diving representative Mark Tozer says the 40-metre-long Andrew Wilson will be scuttled in 20-metre-deep waters off the shoreline around Brighton and Seacliff. Mr. Tozer says that the reef will help the algal bloom response by creating a habitat for marine species in a few years.
5: You head out from a shipwreck and you might only be three metres off it, and there's not a lot of fish, and you get onto the wreck and it's just full of fish and life and corals. You know, there's shrimp. There's just so much, you know, so many homes on a shipwreck that it's beautiful.
0: South Australia's weather: Renmark becoming cloudy, 17, Mount Gambier, shower or 2, 12, Port Lincoln cloudy, 15, Port Pirie partly cloudy, 16, Adelaide a shower or 2, a top of 15 degrees, currently 13 degrees. Tomorrow cloudy, 14, Wednesday cloudy, 15. ABC News.
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7: Hello, hello. Great to have your company this Monday at 11:05. I hope you're ready for a very thought-provoking discussion on global roaming today. Peter Beinart is a renowned journalist and commentator, a professor of journalism and political science, and he's going to tell Hamish McDonald and Geraldine Doogue how his ideas about Israel and Palestine have changed in recent times. He's Jewish. He used to be in favour of a two-state solution, but now he argues there should only be one state, founded on equal rights for all who live there, regardless of religion or ethnicity. It's a big shift from his own former thinking and a divergence from other states' positions too. Feel free to text in your thoughts, 0418 226 576. That text number again, 0418 226 576. This is ABC Radio National. You're hearing me from Wurundjeri Land in Melbourne.
8: How does a passionate Jewish man reconcile his sense of community with the violence taking place in Israel and Gaza?
9: Despite

0: There being a formal ceasefire, people are still dying. And in the West Bank, settler violence is rising.
1: Israel is losing friends internationally and they have an election approaching. What is the way forward? I'm Geraldine Doogan.
0: I'm Hamish McDonald. Let's go roaming.

0: Well, Geraldine, our guest on this episode is a really interesting character, safe to say. Not everyone will agree with him or what he's putting forward, but it's a very interesting dimension of this conversation.
1: Look, it is, and it's one I've been wanting to hear. Peter Beinart is a South African and now American Jewish man who's really been wrestling with where he stands in the midst of all of this drama and death in Gaza and the West Bank. And he really does what I think has been needed to say, how much are Israelis and Jews around the world wrestling with the ethics of being Israel at the moment? You know, like, there's so much commentary about it from outside, I think often quite mixed, and I think there's lots of double standards there as well. But how do Israelis and Jewish people, like a very big diaspora in Australia, thinking about, which we're sort of really foreshadowing in the Royal Commission, What do we know about the way the ethics of Judaism play out?
0: What do you mean by that last component of it? I'm curious.
1: Well, you know, as I understood it, there were very strong senses of universalism in Judaism, a very strong, like, they certainly have emphasised the victim status that Jews have experienced all through this century, and it's exactly what I saw in my Eastern European journeys. You actually, it changes you when you do see what occurred to Jews who thought they were very safe and making a very powerful commentary and contribution to their cultures, who just sort of disappeared overnight. But the Jewish tradition constantly debates, and I just can't imagine that they are not doing that at the moment, given October the 7th and given Gaza. But you don't hear enough of it.
0: Mm. We're also going to get to the broader, I guess, political context globally. Israel has enjoyed, you know, fairly unanimous support, particularly in American politics. It's been relatively bipartisan in Australia for a long time. And we're starting to see some evidence of that shifting as Israel's become diplomatically more isolated as the deaths in Gaza have continued. Let's get to our conversation with Peter Beinart, because there's lots to explore. He's a professor of journalism and political science at the City University of New York. He's editor-at-large of the progressive magazine Jewish Currents, and he's the author of Being Jewish After the Destruction of Gaza, a reckoning.
1: Peter Beinart, welcome to Global Roaming.
2: It's my pleasure.
1: Look, so we have all the cards on the table. Where do you now stand on the state of Israel and on the notion of a two-state solution?
2: I'm actually less interested in whether there's one or two states than in the principles that govern those states. I believe that states should treat all of their people equally under the law, irrespective of their religion, their race, their ethnicity. That's why I don't want America to be a Christian state. I don't want India to be a Hindu state. I don't believe in the idea of Islamic states, and I don't believe in the idea of Jewish states, because to me, there's a contradiction between a state that gives a special preference to people of one religious, ethnic, or racial group and the basic principle of equality under the law.
1: So, okay, so that gets to this question, which I think is going to be very interesting, is the ethics of how you run modern states. But just because there's so many much politics around this, that I think listeners will say, look, where is he? Does he still believe in the state of Israel? Because that puts you in a particular camp. Or have you changed your mind? Do you want a one state or what? I just think people need to understand where you're coming from.
2: I don't believe in the idea of Israel as a Jewish state, because I think the idea of Jewish statehood, of a kind of legal privilege for members of one ethnic religious group over another, is fundamentally contrary to equality under the law, which is the bedrock principle of liberal democracy.
1: Okay, and have your views on this changed over time?
2: Yes. So I would say for the most of my life, from when I was a teenager up until probably about 5 or 6 years ago, I supported the idea of two states, a Jewish state alongside a Palestinian state. And it took, you know, it

0: Santeria is basically the property of one ethnic religious group, and everybody else who's there are second-class citizens, or maybe not citizens at all. There is a global struggle around that principle. In my country, the United States, Donald Trump wants to turn America into a white Christian state. That's what Modi wants to do in India. That's what the AfD wants to do in Germany. So if I oppose that principle in the rest of the world, how can I support the idea of Jewish legal supremacy in Israel? I also believe that Palestinians who were expelled in 1948 have the right to return under international law. And that also conflicts with the idea of Jewish statehood. Because again, the basic idea of Jewish statehood is that Jews have to be a large demographic majority. So you can't allow people who were expelled from their homes to return because the demographics may change. That's not the way I believe that states should operate.
1: Peter, your book actually opens with a foreword dedicated to what you term a former friend who you basically can't interact with now due to your disagreements. So where does this position that you're articulating, where does that place you with other Jewish people? How are they viewing you now?
0: The view that I've articulated is considered by the American Jewish kind of establishment to be not just a radical view, but actually even potentially an anti-Semitic view. And I think the same would be true in Australia. But there's a basic irony in this, right? Because all I'm doing is saying that I want Israel and Palestine to be governed by the same principles that most American Jews want America to be governed by and most Australian Jews want Australia to be governed by, right? Which is the principle that states should treat people equally under the law. And I think what we're seeing with young people, and I can't speak for Australia, but I can speak for the United States, is that there is a massive transformative generational shift in the United States where more and more young American Jews are saying exactly this. Why are we not supporting the same principles in Israel-Palestine that we support here in the United States?
1: Yeah, I do want to get to some of those shifting political tides, but I wonder if you could just address what you've said in the context of the genesis of the state of Israel, the modern state of Israel, the genesis of the Zionist movement. Obviously, it didn't come out of nowhere. It was born over out of a particular moment of horror in our, you know, reasonably recent history. And so I guess, and, you know, I'm imagining the arguments that might be coming back at you around this. I'm imagining the way perhaps some listeners might be reacting now. They might say, well, there needed to be a Jewish state. There needed to be a safe haven, a safe harbour offered to these people to ensure that they didn't face this sort of persecution again.
0: Right. I mean, I have tremendous sympathy for Jews who were fleeing it, you know, the prospect of death and destruction in Europe in the 1930s or the 1940s, who escaped to what was then British Mandatory Palestine. The reason, by the way, and even those who survived the Shoah, the Holocaust, and left after 1945, the reason that so many went there was because the rest of the world would not open its doors. The United States, most other countries in the world would not allow Jews fleeing Nazi Germany or even the Jews who survived to come to their country. So it is completely understandable to me that many, many Jews, including many, many families that I grew up amongst, saw Israel as a refuge and indeed a miracle. That's true. It's also the case that Israel's creation, Israel could not have been created as a Jewish state without an act of mass expulsion of Palestinians. It wouldn't have been able to create it because there were simply too many Palestinians there. To create a large Jewish majority, you had to engage in mass expulsion.
1: What's your view on, I suppose you might term it, the sort of exceptionalist view of anti-Semitism, that it is something distinct and apart, and that this is a population, a community that for centuries in various parts of the world have not been safe, as it were? Does that still exist in your mind? Because I assume those that would say your views, your position is anti-Semitic, that might be what they're getting at.
0: Right. I mean, their argument is that it's anti-Semitic to deny the idea that Jews deserve to have a state of their own. My view would be, I don't believe any religious or ethnic or racial group has the right to a state in which they have legal supremacy. And the irony to me about the argument that you need a Jewish supremacist state, by the way, the word Jewish supremacy is the word used by B'Tselem, Israel's own leading human rights organization. The irony of the idea that you need a Jewish supremacist state to keep Jews safe is that Israeli Jews are the least safe large population of Jews in the world. I know there's been terrible anti-Semitism.

0: Anti-Semitic incidents in Australia. And there have been anti-Semitic incidents in the United States and in Britain. But Australian Jews, American Jews, British Jews, French Jews, Canadian Jews are much safer than Israeli Jews, even though they are small minorities in countries that are based on the principle of legal equality. I don't think that's a coincidence. When you have a supremacist system, and a system that has been declared apartheid by the world's leading human rights organizations, you inflict huge amounts of violence on the people who are made legal inferiors. And that violence ultimately makes everybody less safe. I think equality under the law is the best path to Jewish safety.
1: Peter, this might be right, but let's deal with the present. What I think is really interesting in your book is that you wrestle as a Jewish man, a South African Jewish man by birth, watching, in fact, that whole notion that you were given as a child, we can't live, black and white can't live peacefully side by side. You realise they could, and this has had, I think, a profound impact on you. But you also wrestle with something that's always intrigued me. The Jewish victimhood story is, for obvious reasons, been the main story of the 20th century. But where have Jews in the past, through its history, exercised power, which is clearly now happening in you know, Israel is in some ways a sort of a super state. What are the ethics of power? Does Judaism have a framework for the ethics of dominance and power? I think it's a very important question.
0: It is a very important question, and I think the answer is complicated because Judaism, like Islam or Christianity, speaks with many, many voices, right? Some that are radically illiberal and ethnocentric and even genocidal, and others which emphasize the fundamental dignity of all human beings. Our sacred texts, the Hebrew Bible, offer many, many stories, not only of Jewish victimhood, but of the Jewish abuse of power. There is a way in which I think American Jews, again, I can't speak as much for Australian Jews, tend to read into Jewish texts and our Jewish holidays this story of victimhood. There's a joke that every Jewish holiday has the same plot. They tried to kill us, we survived, let's eat. But actually, if you look at the very holidays that people are talking about when they say this, the holiday of Purim, for instance, when we read the book of Esther, it is not simply a story of Jewish victimhood and survival. The end of the book of Esther ends with a massacre by the Jews of Persia of their enemies. So there is a great deal in our tradition that asks us to grapple with Jewish power and with the abuse of Jewish power. And I think this emphasis to take every, to suggest that Jews are history's permanent perennial victims prevents us from actually looking at what our own texts can teach us about the morality and the dangers of power.
1: You're listening to Global Roaming with me, Geraldine Doogue.
2: And me, Hamish McDonald.
1: And we're speaking to Peter Beinart. He's the author of Being Jewish After the Destruction of Gaza, about America's changing relationship with Israel and Jewish people's changing relationship with Israel.
2: So victim or perpetrator, on the global stage, it's clear Israel is losing support and sympathy. It's also losing its friends. How isolated is Israel today?
0: It's complicated because in terms of public opinion there in the West, there's obviously been a dramatic shift. And yet Israel remains a very, very powerfully integrated country into the global economy. Israel is a major exporter of weapons, a major exporter of various different forms of technology. It's a very powerful economy. So Israel is not economically isolated in the world today in anywhere near the way that, say, apartheid South Africa was. The question we don't know the answer to is, will these shifts in public opinion lead to a shift in government policy?
2: But diplomatically, clearly, some of the more staunch allies are wavering at the moment. Countries like Australia have shifted positions in fairly tangible ways. In the United States, what was once a very clear bipartisan position on Israel looks to be changing before our very eyes.
0: Oh, absolutely. There's no question. I mean, the American political system is finally, it's horrible that it took what, you know, Amnesty International and Human Rights Watch and the UN now consider a genocide for it to take place. But there's been a massive shift in public opinion. And I believe that the best path towards peace and justice in Israel-Palestine is for countries like the United States and Australia to end their complicity with Israel's war crimes and system of apartheid. Because if Israel doesn't get the weapons that it has been getting from the United States and also from other countries in Europe, it simply cannot carry out the policies that it has been carrying out. Israel could not have done what it did in Gaza without all of those American weapons. So Israeli political leaders may say, and they do say, this is anti-Semitic, the world is against us. But at the end of the day, when Israeli political leaders can't get the weapons that they are getting to maintain this system of domination and indeed a practice of genocide, I think that you will start to see politicians having to look for a plan B or a plan C, not because they want to. F.W. de Klerk in South Africa didn't want to either.
1: Well, I was just about to come to that because I suppose, in a way, given your South African base, Israelis would say, where is the Nelson Mandela of the Gulf community whom we can actually reach out to, as de Klerk did, dramatically shifting things? Now, in other words, does Israel have a choice? And would you be happy, like, to live near that border in Gaza, given what occurred on October the 7th?
0: Well, I think it's first important to say, when we think about, do the Palestinians have in Mandela, it's important for us to acknowledge that Mandela was not a believer in nonviolence. Mandela was a believer in armed resistance. He helped to turn the ANC to embrace armed resistance. They were getting their weapons mostly from the Soviet Union. And when Mandela was in prison in the late 1980s, when the South African government wanted to release him, they said to him repeatedly, we will let you out on one condition, just renounce violence. And you know what he said? I will renounce violence on the day we have a date for a free election. So let's not sanitize the position of the ANC. Mm. White South Africans were scared to death of the African National Congress in very similar ways that Israeli Jews are scared now. To me, the fundamental point is this. When you give people the right to vote, when people have a nonviolent mechanism of getting the government to listen to them, their likelihood of taking up arms and killing people goes way down. White South Africans thought that Mkhonto wa Sizwe, the ANC's military wing, would slaughter them in their beds. But Mkhonto wa Sizwe, just like the IRA in Northern Ireland, disbanded when Catholics or Black South Africans had a nonviolent mechanism of getting the state to listen to them. October 7th, which was a series of war crimes, I'm glad that the leaders of Hamas were indicted by the International Criminal Court. Those were terrible, terrible abuses of human rights. But they came within a particular context. The context is that Palestinians in Gaza and in the West Bank had no legal rights to influence the state that had life and death power over them. If you look at Palestinian citizens of Israel, sometimes get called Arab Israelis, we should ask the question, why did they not commit on October 7th, right? Israeli Jews who are terrified to go to Gaza or the West Bank go into hospitals every day and treated by Palestinian doctors and nurses. Why is it that they're so much less afraid of those Palestinians, the Palestinian citizens, rather than the Palestinians in the West Bank and Gaza? I think a lot of it has to do with when you have citizenship, even if you're discriminated against as they are, you have a nonviolent mechanism of getting the state to listen to you, and you're less likely to take up arms.
2: I appreciate you're drawing some distinction between Palestinians voting within the West Bank or voting within Gaza versus Arab citizens of Israel voting there. But ultimately, the reality is that in the early 2000s, when there were elections for the Palestinians, Hamas was chosen, was elected. Does that undermine the argument you're making about simply having a vote leading you away from violence?
0: No, I don't think so. I think you have to look at the particular context of that 2006 parliamentary election. There had not been a Palestinian election in 10 years, right? The Fatah, Yasser Arafat's party, was considered to be corrupt, right? And they also had been considered a failure because they had not achieved a Palestinian state. And Hamas was considered to be not corrupt. They ran this network of schools and healthcare centers. A friend of mine from Gaza told me that the Hamas guy drove around in his beat-up car and said, look at the cars that the Fatah guys are driving. You see how rich they've gotten in power? So people voted for the alternative. They didn't believe that that Fatah had delivered for them. In some ways, it wasn't so different from Israelis voting against the Labor Party and choosing a more hardline alternative in Benjamin Netanyahu. In fact, exit polling showed that a majority of people who voted for Hamas in that 2006 election still said they supported the idea of two states. To me, the problem was the way that the United States responded to that election, that told Mahmoud Abbas not to allow them to sit in parliament, to rule by autocratic decree, and then basically sent in weapons to try to overturn the results of the election in Gaza, and it backfired because Hamas won.
1: Bearing in mind that there were also three offerings for a two-state solution made to Palestinians, 2000, 2001, 2000.
0: Why do we only mention the offers that Israel made to the Palestinians, which Palestinians rejected, and not the offers

0: offers the Palestinians made to Israel that Israel rejected.
1: Well, has Palestine made a genuine offer to Israel that looks like something that could last?
0: Well, this is the point, right? If you look at the history of these negotiations, the negotiations in 2000 and 2001, and then the negotiations in 2007, 2008, and then even more recently, you consistently see this pattern. Israel is basically wants to annex 6 to 10% of the West Bank. It wants to control the Jordan Valley. It wants to have control over Palestinian airspace and telecommunication spectrum. The Palestinians say, you can annex maybe 2% of the West Bank with an equal land swap. Your troops have to leave the Jordan Valley, and we don't want permanent Israeli control over our airspace. Now, this is not this. So people say the Palestinians rejected. Yes, it's like me saying, I'll buy your house for $1 million. And you say, sorry, I want $2 million from it. There was a difference of opinion about the terms of the agreement.
1: Okay. All right. Oh, look, that brings me nicely to politics, because I wonder what you think of the upcoming election in Israel. And some of the interesting speculation that's around about different possible solutions, like the 23-state solution that's being proposed. In other words, the whole of the Gulf region repositioning itself in order to most definitely include an independent Palestine, but a whole different rethink of the Gulf. Do you think that can happen? I mean, have you got dreams of that happening?
0: I mean, basically what they mean by the 23-state solution is there will be a Palestinian state alongside Israel, and then all of the Arab countries will recognize and establish diplomatic relations with Israel, which they promised in the Arab Peace Initiative in 2002. That would be a much better future than we have today. But to get to that place, you have to have an Israeli leadership that's willing to end settlement growth, start to withdraw some settlements, and accept the idea of a Palestinian state near the 1967 line.
1: And can you see that coming? How do you read the body politic in Israel at the moment?
0: It will not come without massive external pressure from the United States, Europe, and Australia. Right now, even Netanyahu's opponents, his centrist opponents, do not support the idea of anything like a sovereign Palestinian state under the 1967 lines. People in supremacist political systems, whether it's the Jim Crow South in the United States or Protestant domination in Northern Ireland or parts of South Africa, will not move out of that position unless they meet enough resistance that they are forced to consider alternatives. So unless the world fundamentally changes its policies, I don't think you're going to see Israel moving in that direction.
2: Can I ask then, if there's that scenario or the earlier scenario you're articulating where there is a pluralistic, multi-faith society where there is, you know, principled, rules-based order, what do you think there is a clearer pathway to?
0: I think one of the reasons it's very difficult to answer that question is we don't know what Palestinians want. Palestinians have not been allowed to choose their own leaders to hold elections since 2006. The earlier Palestinian position in the 1960s and 70s was the idea of one, what they called a secular democratic Palestine, one state from the river to the sea where people of all different religions and races could live. In 1988, the Palestinian Liberation Organization, the PLO, embraced the idea of two states. But since Israel and America have not allowed Palestinians to hold elections and choose a legitimate leadership, we don't really know what Palestinians want. And that's why I think it's so critical to allow Palestinians to vote and to allow the most legitimate Palestinian leaders, particularly Marwan Barghouti, who's been in jail for more than 20 years, who's often compared to Nelson Mandela, to allow him to leave. And so Palestinians can come and say for themselves, do we still want two states, or do we think two states is now impossible and we want the idea of living together in one equal state?
2: Peter, you've given us a lot to think about.
1: Terrific
2: thank you
1: interview.
2: Very much.
1: Thank you. Thank you very much, Peter.
0: Thanks for having me. Sorry for banging on the table.
2: That was Peter Beinart there, author of Being Jewish After the Destruction of Gaza, A Reckoning. And Peter's coming to the Festival of Dangerous Ideas, by the way, in Sydney on the 23rd of August. Geraldine, lots there to consider. And
1: yep.
2: I suspect the inbox will be overflowing with feedback.
1: Yes.
2: What do you take out of that? What surprised you?
1: Look, primarily, I love the way he's prepared to look at Jewish history and look at times of supremacy and what it means. I just think there's been precious little of that. I did actually think his comment that Palestinians, we really don't know, because no one's been able to properly ask them who they would who they would like as their leader. I mean, everyone says Marwan Barghouti, who's been imprisoned in Israel for, I don't know, what, 20 years or something or other for murder. But it would be terrific to know who, because it was way back, you know, 2006-07, they voted in Gaza. I think that's really rich thinking. Who would the Palestinians, because, you know, there have been very interesting writings recently. I don't know whether you saw the one last week in, it was actually in the Australian, we had this man on, Muhammad Al-Khatib, 2 years ago, talking about being an ex-Gazan who lost a lot of members of family in the Gazan war, who is horrified by Hamas and says, why don't people look more at how many people in the Gaza couldn't stand Hamas? You know, and he wants a reset of the debate. So I'd love to have more on that.
2: Yeah, look, I guess something I struggle with slightly is that all of this seems so far away from the reality. And I guess when I listen to, you know, whether it is, you know, the ambition that Peter lays out or a 23-state solution, it just seems so far away from where we are now. And I know it's important for people to think big and to have ideas and to start to articulate them. It's just hard to see what even the initial steps towards anything like that might be.
1: Well, I take the view, especially in these intractable things, that unless you start articulating words, you won't get anywhere, that you can be totally stuck, mired in utter depression, and you've just got to try.
2: But I think people do struggle with that in the context of people still dying, you know?
1: And I'm sure they do.
2: It's horrific.
1: I'm sure they do.
2: And I think some people find it very hard to look past that.
1: Yep. I accept that. I suppose I believe politics changes things. You know, it is a democratic, thank goodness, state, Israel. There is an election on. It might change things. And then at least you've had people articulating possibilities. I mean, now that is hope I hang on to.
2: And by the way, speaking of what's happening on the ground for the Palestinians, later this week, Kylie and Latika are actually going to turn their attention to the West Bank, really important part of this story, and they'll take a closer look at the surge in settler violence. global.roaming@abc.net.au is the email address. Thanks to producer Aston Brown, supervising producer Pat Sunderland, and executive producer Laura McAuliffe.
1: Till next time, Hamish.
2: Bye-bye for now.
1: Bye-bye.
3: Quite a few texts on this topic. Unsurprisingly, it's pretty contentious. One says, the blind idealism of Beinart's view is shocking. Sarah in Paran in Melbourne says, how do you think the Palestinians will take your idea of democracy? Do they want what you want, a non-religious state? This one too, completely agree with this speaker. If the principles he's espousing were in place everywhere, conflicts would be atomised, worked out at a micro-local level. But this solution will be fiercely opposed by cultures who, for understandable reasons, resist openness and integration as against death. Another says, good question, Geraldine. Who in the world today displays ethics of power that show good moral values? And this one, amazing program today. Thank you, Hamish and Geraldine. At last, we're talking about the elephant in the room. That text number is 0418 226 576. 0418 226 576. 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There have been lots of ideas floated over the years for how to help Aboriginal communities. One of our most esteemed Indigenous thinkers weighed in at the Garma Festival this weekend, and you'll hear Sally Sara's conversation about that next on The Breakfast Wrap, among much else.
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7: From Wandjeri Country, I'm Luke Sidham Dundon, and today on The Breakfast Wrap, one of the country's leading First Nations thinkers is calling for change, to reform how remote communities are managed, taking power away from the states and territories, and placing the responsibility with the Commonwealth.
8: What can you do if your state chooses to spend money on detention over education?
7: We're going to hear how those comments were received at the festival. Then, migration is once again a flashpoint in Europe, with more than 50,000 migrants crossing from Morocco into Spain's North African territory. So why is this happening now? And we'll look at the push to dump FIFA's Gianni Infantino after he flagged plans to sell stakes in the World Cup.
9: This was just a couple of weeks after an extremely successful World Cup for him, one that generated $15 billion.
10: An own goal, so to speak.
9: An own goal, followed by maybe a red card.
7: From the Radio National Breakfast team, this is The Breakfast Wrap. The annual Garma Festival draws thousands of people from around Australia to Gumatj country in Arnhem Land in the Northern Territory. It's a meeting of cultures and ideas with Indigenous Australians the central focus. This year, one of the country's leading First Nations voices made a rallying cry for structural reform.
8: 80% of the expenditure attributed to Indigenous Australians is channeled through mainstream government services. Only a fraction is Indigenous specific. The Commonwealth provides much of the funding, while the states and territories control many of the systems through which this investment is made. What can you do if your state chooses to spend money on detention over education?
7: That is Cape York Institute leader Noel Pearson. He was speaking at the Garma Festival on the weekend, and he was calling there for remote Indigenous communities to come under the direct jurisdiction of the federal government. So how was that idea received at the festival? Gungari man Selwyn Button is a productivity commissioner. He co-leads the Aboriginal and Torres Strait Islander stream of work at the commission, which includes looking at the closing the gap targets. He spoke with Sally earlier this morning.
10: Selwyn, good morning to you.
11: Good morning, Sally. Thanks for having me from beautiful Gumatj country.
10: It sounds lovely in the background. You've got a bit of company there with the bird life, Selwyn, by the sounds of it. What's been the reaction at Garma to Noel Pearson's speech and the position that he's putting forward?
11: Look, it's an interesting one, and it's not something that's unique to what Noel's been saying. What we've heard a lot, and certainly in the work that we've been doing in leading up to the next review process, because our work in undertaking the three-yearly review will kick off soon. And certainly what we've heard in some of the preliminary conversations is that people are looking at understanding what are the levers that are put in place to make sure that states and territories are committed to the Close the Gap National Agreement, and how do we actually sustain that commitment through different funding levers and mechanisms, whether or not it's national agreements or other means, to ensure that the money that's flowing from the federal government to states is then being spent on the priorities that are necessary to close the gap.
10: You heard Noel Pearson pose the question, what can you do if your state chooses to spend money on detention over education? How much control do First Nations organisations currently have over how the Commonwealth money is allocated to Indigenous affairs?
11: Look, and certainly across the board, what we do know from previous Indigenous expenditure reports and some work that's been done more recently, that the large majority of spend on Indigenous services to Indigenous people is done through mainstream services. So Noel quoted a figure of around 80% in his speech when he was up here earlier this week. And that's correct. So we do see that the large majority of spend is going through government services and mainstream services being delivered to Aboriginal and Torres Strait Islander peoples. That's through hospitals, through schools, and a whole range of things that everyday Australians get access to as well. In order to try and shift and change that, and the difficult part of that is that majority of those things are then delivered in its states and territories are delivered by state governments. And so what we've got to look at, because the Close the Gap National Agreement doesn't actually have any funds attached to it, so it's a different type of agreement. What we've got to be able to do is to work out how do we use the levers of the Close the Gap National Agreements that every state and territory signed up to. We use those levers to influence other funding mechanisms. So what other national agreements are being put in place? So there's, for example, the National Health Reform Agreement. There is a First Nations schedule to that. How do we make sure that what's the initiatives and the funds that are being attached to that are then working better for Average Australian other people? So it's understanding how can we use the mechanism, the existing mechanisms of government, to then start to shift and change the landscape. So we know that, and certainly all of the evidence

0: tells us that when governments sit at the table with Aboriginal and other people and share decision-making, share power, and prioritise together and plan things well, we get a better outcome. So how do we actually have those things built into, I guess, the architecture of the Close the Gap National Agreement?
1: What's the biggest thing you'll take away from GAMA this year, Selwyn?
0: For me, I think there's still an element of frustration in relation in terms of the relationship and how Aboriginal and Torres Strait groups and people are partnering with government to deliver services. And Aboriginal and Torres Strait people are wanting to come to the table, are more than willing to be at the table and wanting to share and to work with governments. But there is still a bit of hesitancy post-referendum to then work out what that looks like. And I think that's certainly the sentiment that I've picked up being here for the last few days, is that there's a willingness, we want to get on with the job, Aboriginal and Torres Strait people want to be at the table, but how do we then work out what are we going to do to make sure at least we can get those, I guess, the mechanisms that currently exist in government to work better for it.
2: Selwyn Button there, a Goongarri man who's a productivity commissioner who co-leads the Aboriginal and Torres Strait Islander stream of work at the commission. So let's turn to the politicians, specifically the federal opposition. A few years back, you might remember, the shadow Indigenous Affairs Minister, Julian Lisa, quit the front bench to back the Voice to Parliament proposal. After it went down and the party changed leadership a couple times, he returned to the role. At this weekend's GAMA Festival, he accused the government of losing direction on Indigenous policy ever since the Yes vote failed to get up in 2023. This morning, he came on Radio National Breakfast with Sally Sara, and she asked him about those comments.
1: Julian Lisa, in what way has the federal government's policy on Indigenous affairs, quote, lacked a clear direction?
3: Well, look, at the last election, the government took effectively one major policy in relation to Indigenous affairs, and that was the remote jobs package, which effectively is 6,000 jobs at about $158,000 a job. And, you know, the Prime Minister before the referendum spent the first 18 months of his term making Indigenous affairs the absolute centre piece of policy. And, you know, I campaigned, yes, for the Voice alongside him. But after the failure of the referendum, having raised all of these issues about Indigenous disadvantage, instead of cracking on with it and instead of saying, well, we need a new direction to achieve the outcomes, became the topic that dare not speak its name. And I think that's a tragedy because many of the challenges still remain. And that's why at the weekend I gave a speech where I called for a new direction in Indigenous affairs, focusing on education, on wealth creation and on suicide prevention, because they are three of the key things that I think if you address them and get them right, they can set Indigenous Australians up for intergenerational success.
1: You supported The Voice. Is the coalition partly responsible for some of the malaise in Indigenous policy by opposing the Yes vote in the referendum?
3: No, because I think we have repeatedly, both before the referendum and since, pointed out some of the issues in relation to Indigenous affairs that continue to be there. I mean, one of the things I said that we would continue to prosecute as the coalition, because it relates to the here and now, are the issues around violence against women and children. I mean, these are issues that have been prosecuted particularly by my colleagues Jacinta Price and Karen Little, but I've prosecuted them as well, and I think it's really important that we address them. The safety of all of our citizens, whether they be Aboriginal or non-Aboriginal, is absolutely fundamental to the actions of government. And the second thing that we've been very strong on is ensuring that we have an audit of what's actually happening in terms of the federal expenditure that's going into Indigenous affairs and remote communities. I wrote to the Auditor-General a few months ago after the tragic death of Kumanjai Little Baby, and in Alice Springs, in one particular town, in one particular council, to the council that runs the town camps there, we've got $82 million in 38 different programs from seven agencies, and yet a mum couldn't leave her little baby in a room that would be safe. That to me, is a failure of federal expenditure. And so I've written to the Auditor-General, and she's listed the audit of federal spending in town camps and remote communities as a potential topic for work this year. And I hope she chooses to go ahead with the audit, because I think all Australians want to see better outcomes for Indigenous people, but we can't keep spending money and not look at, well, is the spending actually achieving the outcome? Because if it's not, we're not helping anyone.
1: Cape York Institute leader Noel Pearson used his address at GAMA to call for remote Aboriginal communities to be placed under Commonwealth oversight and for the dismantling of state and territory Aboriginal affairs departments. In your view, does Noel Pearson's proposal have merit?
3: Look, I'm always interested to hear from Noel. He's obviously one of the great thought leaders of Indigenous Australia, but we've had almost a decade now of discussing effectively government structures in relation to Indigenous Australians. And at the referendum in 2023 on The Voice, people said, actually, we want something different. And that's why I outlined what I described as the new direction, with a focus on education, wealth creation and suicide prevention. I think actually Australians want us to get on with the practical and not look necessarily at the structural at this time.
1: In your address, you also wanted to warn against allowing the Closing the Gap targets to become, quote, the guiding beacon in Indigenous affairs. So what did you mean by that?
3: Well, I think one of the interesting things about the Closing the Gap targets is that we report every year on the Closing the Gap targets, but only 8 out of 19 of those targets do we actually have new data for every year. The rest we have, sometimes we've never reported on, sometimes we only get new data every few years, but there's a series of indicators that we only get data every 5 years for. And that's a real problem, because effectively you've got nearly two political cycles that go through without getting new data. And I think when we make Closing the Gap data the absolute key beacon in Indigenous affairs, we're actually distorting the policies and distorting the policy outcomes. And that's why we've called for the audit, because I think we need more regularly a sense of, are we actually achieving outcomes that we're desiring here? Are we actually achieving the targets? Now, I'm sure that when the Closing the Gap agreement was finalised, none of the parties thought, oh, well, there's some things here that we're only going to get data for every 5 years and that's good enough. But that's the reality, and I think we just need to be more thoughtful about the way we look at Closing the Gap, because so often the reporting is, oh, well, four have gone up, four have gone back, and it's a sort of an up or down scenario, and yet you just can't really look at it in those terms. That's not how the data should be analysed.
2: And that was the Shadow Indigenous Affairs Minister, Julian Lisa. He was speaking to Sally Sarah on Radio National Breakfast. Well, migration has again become a real flashpoint across parts of Europe after images were broadcast late last week showing more than 50,000 migrants crossing from Morocco into Spain's North African territory of Ceuta. This week, European Union leaders will hold emergency talks, while the Spanish Prime Minister, Pedro Sanchez, accuses some member states of exploiting the crisis for political gain.
4: What happened yesterday was an attack, a violation of Spain's territorial integrity. Ceuta is a Spanish city. What happened deserves our utmost condemnation. We will cooperate with the autonomous government of Ceuta. We will use all state resources to guarantee safety.
2: At least 72 people died while attempting this crossing. Gerald Nous was a key negotiator of the EU-Turkey migrant deal back in 2016. He's also the founding chair of the European Stability Initiative. It's a think tank that develops asylum policy ideas. So when he came on this morning, he started off by explaining the geography of this territory, Ceuta.
5: Well, it's a small place, a city of around 85,000 people, located on the coast of North Africa. So it's basically opposite Gibraltar, on the other side of the sea. It's where the Mediterranean gets to the ocean, to the Atlantic, but it is Spanish. There are two small Spanish towns surrounded by Moroccan territory in North Africa.
1: There are varied reports about what caused this influx of people into Ceuta. What are the facts? What do we know?
5: Well, what we know is that this was an extraordinary development, that we haven't seen anything like this in decades. The town has 85,000 people. And the estimates are that in 24 hours, 60,000 people entered the town, mainly Moroccans, also smaller numbers of other sub-Saharan Africans, but mainly Moroccans from around the area. And many of them were swimming. It's a very dangerous bit of sea there. And we are now getting reports that many people died. The latest number I've seen is above 80 people died. Perhaps it's going to be even more. But for 24 hours, 60,000 Moroccans entered the city, which is otherwise surrounded by high fences. And then the next day, most of them, not all, but most of them left again. So what is really the most important question is to ask why suddenly, when in the whole first half of the year, nobody entered Ceuta, when the total number of people from all of Africa coming to Spain across all the different routes in 6 months was 12,000, suddenly there were 60,000 in 24 hours. And the key to that answer lies in Morocco. Why did the Moroccan police allow people to come so close? Why didn't they stop people? Why was there not more information on the disinformation that encouraged people to try and risk their life? It's nothing that changed in Spain. It's nothing that changed in policy. But there was a lot of disinformation. And then there is the question of why the Moroccan police didn't stop people.
1: What have the diplomatic ramifications been from other European nations?
5: Well, it's been a shock, not just to Ceuta itself. You know, when imagine any city and suddenly almost the population of the city arrives in 24 hours. For them, it was a shock. It was a tremendous tragedy. But it was also a shock across Europe, and that's more interesting. You know, this is in North Africa. When you enter Ceuta, you can't just go on to Spain. There's another set of controls. You have to get on a ship. You will be blocked. But in Finland, in Denmark, in France, in Italy, far away, governments and the public were very worried. And there was this sense that perhaps now a mass migration will start. And it just shows us that images are so much more powerful than numbers. And nobody asked how many people in the first 7 months of this year have actually come from Africa to all of Europe. You know, slightly more than 50,000. Everybody saw just these dramatic images. And so what is key now for policymakers is to find a way to stop such things happening again. And there we have a problem, because at the moment, when people in large numbers arrive at any EU border across the sea, governments really are pretty helpless. And they don't know what to do. They don't have arrangements like Australia had with Nauru or Manus, you know, where they say, if you now come, you'll be taken somewhere else. This doesn't exist in Europe at the moment. And so basically, if people arrive in Italy or in Greece in large numbers, these governments would be as helpless as the Spanish have been.
2: Gerald Nouse there, the founding chair of the European Stability Initiative, also a key negotiator from the EU-Turkey migrant deal back in 2016. The calls for FIFA boss Gianni Infantino to resign have intensified this morning. The British Prime Minister Andy Burnham has weighed in, saying he's not the right man to lead the world football governing body. Andy Burnham getting pretty comfortable with calling for resignations. But he's not alone, because multiple football bodies led by the European Union Football Associations, known as UEFA, have rebuked his leadership, saying they've lost confidence in the FIFA president. Now, this comes after Gianni Infantino withdrew his controversial forward enterprise proposal. It would have sold stakes in FIFA's prized World Cup competitions to private investors. Tariq Panja is the global sports correspondent at The New York Times, based in the UK, and he has been covering this story in depth. He gave us his assessment of Infantino's survival rate in the top job.
6: In my view, it's extremely difficult for Gianni Infantino to hold on. You've had three confederations, notably UEFA, the European football governing body, extremely powerful. You've had CONCACAF, the regional governing body for North American, Central American and the Caribbean. And most surprisingly, perhaps, the Asian Football Confederation really coming down strongly against this proposal of his. I think if there was a vote, CONCACAF and UEFA would certainly have most of their members vote to end his period in office. The Asian Confederation could be the vote swinger, with a number of nations there that Gianni Infantino has been close to, notably Qatar and Saudi Arabia. Australia, where you know you're speaking from, is based in that region as well. I think it's going to be very, very difficult. But I also think it's remarkable that he finds himself in this position. This was after just a couple of weeks after an extremely successful World Cup for him, one that generated $15 billion.
1: An own goal, so to speak.
6: An own goal followed by maybe a red card.
1: So what's the process here, Tariq? What needs to happen for a change of leadership at FIFA? What are the options here if the countries move on him?
6: So the obvious one is he basically will have been contacted, and people around him will be contacted and said, look, you might want to leave office now with some dignity. So that's him resigning. So that's the easy option. Then you have the other one where he can get a sensi motion. So what could happen is 19 of the 36 member council, so effectively FIFA's board, if 19 of them call for an emergency council meeting, they could then demand a sensi motion against him, followed by an emergency congress, which would require 50 plus 1% of FIFA's 211 members to vote him out of office.
1: What does all this mean for international football to have this happening, as you say, so soon after the World Cup?
6: It kind of exposes the fact that Gianni Infantino's 10 years in office have been marked by a lack of reform. Don't forget, this is a man who came in accidentally, in a way. His predecessors and the former leadership of global football, they were washed away in a major corruption scandal after the United States Department of Justice unsealed a colossal indictment detailing two decades of corruption at the top of world football. This is the clean skin. This is the guy who was going to clean everything up, bring football into an era of transparency and good governance. And here we have this 10 years later, a real stain on the reputation of FIFA, the organisation, again, on the president, Gianni Infantino, the man, and maybe the game as a whole, to say, is football ungovernable? That's what it kind of has exposed. After all of this, after everything that's happened, why is football so hard to clean up?
2: Tariq Panja there, the global sports correspondent at The New York Times, based in the UK, talking to Sally Sarah on Radio National Breakfast. Well, thank you so much for listening to all of those interviews today from Sally, produced by the Radio National Breakfast team. I'm Luke Sidham-Dundon. We'll be back in your ears tomorrow.
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8: Australia's often been viewed a climate pariah at global negotiations and in the Pacific, but Environment Minister Chris Bowen will be the official president of negotiations at the next UN climate conference, which means he's responsible for getting a global deal done. So what does a Pacific climate justice campaigner and Miss Pacific pageant winner want him to hear?
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9: That's the station you're listening to. Clothing has often had political aspects, and the Zoot Suit is an excellent case in point. Turns out that Mark Fennell is really good at describing what the Zoot Suit looked and felt like, but he'll also explain the role it played in black liberation movements in the US next, and the price people paid when they dared to wear them. It's 12 o'clock, time for the latest ABC News.

0: ABC News with Matt Coleman. The federal government says the CSIRO has confirmed samples taken from a bird mass mortality event in South Australia's southeast on Friday have tested positive to the H5N1 strain of bird flu. It's the first bird flu mass mortality event recorded in Australia. The federal agriculture minister Julie Collins says there are now 74 confirmed cases of bird flu in Australia, 54 in SA, 10 in WA, 2 in New South Wales, 7 in Victoria, and 1 in Queensland. The state's treasurer says that the Adelaide City Council should settle on an idea to improve Hindley Street. An 18-year-old was hit and killed by a car on Saturday night, prompting various calls from City of Adelaide councillors to improve safety using road closures or changes. The treasurer, Tom Koutsantonis, says the state government will help if they can make up their minds about the major city road that they control.
1: I don't know what the implications would be on the broader network if Hindley Street was made for no cars. But what I'd like to do is, if the council want to work with the government on a plan, we're up for it.
0: The Tea Tree Gully Football Club says it's deeply saddened by the loss of the 18-year-old and are asking people to respect the family's privacy. The Adelaide Training and Employment Centre, where the young man was a first-year carpentry apprentice,

0: says he will be greatly missed. Australia's housing downturn is spreading beyond Sydney and Melbourne, with property values now falling in markets including Brisbane and Adelaide. New figures from the property data firm Cotality show national home values fell 0.7% in July, the biggest monthly decline since December 2022. Brisbane property prices dropped 0.6%, while Adelaide fell 0.2%. The data suggests the housing slowdown is now being felt across much of the country after recent record highs. The first blocks in a neighbourhood exclusively for first home buyers have hit the market in Adelaide's northern suburbs. The 34 properties in Playford have been released as part of a nation-leading first home buyer exclusive precinct supported by state and federal governments. SA's Housing Minister Nick Champion says that increasing supply will help first home buyers get into homes.
1: Because of the changes that have been made at the federal level, new builds will be more attractive to investors who want to negatively gear, and so we will have to be careful to make sure that new builds are appropriately available for first-time buyers.
0: Investigations are underway into what caused two firefighting helicopters to collide in Greece. A Greek and Danish crew member died while a British pilot and another Greek crew member survived. They were helping to control a huge wildfire that's destroyed more than 100 homes northwest of Athens. Greek fire meteorologist Dr. Theodore Genaros says the conditions in the air and on the ground are extremely difficult.
2: We have this very adverse fire weather. We have now this very large wildfire. It tends to be a mega fire. We estimate that it has already burned more than 100,000 hectares of land. So conditions are very difficult.
0: Officials in the U.S. state of Washington have confirmed hundreds of homes have been lost to raging wildfires, warning the blazes have not yet been contained. Fires across more than 100,000 hectares have prompted widespread evacuations and power outages in the Spokane area. The Pacific Northwest is facing its worst fire season in more than 30 years. Spokane Mayor Lisa Brown says no deaths or injuries have been reported, but that could change.
3: We are still assessing the potential for lives to be lost. So to the people who are suffering right now in our region from either loss or uncertainty, everyone here, our hearts go out to you. We are here for you for the long term.
0: A statewide code blue response is in place today for people sleeping rough. The response for severe or extreme cold weather means that homelessness services may increase hours, outreach and aid. Adelaide reached 10 degrees at about 6 a.m. while Yunta experienced the state's lowest temperature overnight, recording minus 2 degrees around the same time. And the weather for today: Renmark becoming cloudy 17, Mount Gambier a shower or 2, 12, Port Lincoln cloudy 15, Port Pirie partly cloudy 16, Adelaide a shower or 2, a top of 15 degrees, currently 14, tomorrow cloudy, also 14. ABC News.
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5: It's 12:05. When you got dressed today, what did you settle on? Something comfortable, whatever was clean. I chose from the extensive floor drobe, so no judgment here. Or maybe you picked something that really let you express yourself. On No One Saw It Coming today, the story of the Zoot Suit. This was a way for young black Americans to express themselves at a particular point in their history on that continent. It was audacious, it was about joy and fun and dancing, but it also became a focal point for racial hatred and violence in Los Angeles in the 1930s and 40s. Hilary Harper with you, broadcasting from the lands of the Kulin Nation in Melbourne on ABC Radio National. Here's Mark Fennell.
6: It is the early 1940s and you are in a nightclub in Los Angeles, California. The lights are low, the band is loud, and you're surrounded by people on the dance floor.
7: It's the Lindy Hop, it's the Jitterbug, it's swing music, it's jazz.
6: And you and the dancers around you, you, my friends, are kitted out.
7: Kind of wide lapelled jacket. Underneath the jacket, we have very high-waisted pleated pants, but the pants are special.
6: This suit is special because it's audacious. It's striped, it's oversized, it's baggy, and when you dance, it is like the fabric comes to life.
7: That's when you get to see the sort of dynamism of the garment.
6: The suit you're wearing, it's called a Zoot Suit.

0: designed by and for young people, and it was made to get attention. And sometimes that wasn't such a good thing.
1: So a group of soldiers actually take it upon themselves to sort of attack zoot-suited youth in Los Angeles, beat people up, but also disrobe them, inflicting shame and humiliation.
0: I'm Mark Fennell, and this is how fashion can reshape a people.
1: As soon as Black people have certain forms of political freedom, one of the first things that they do when they feel that moment of liberation happening is they quote-unquote change clothes.
0: And how it can fracture a city and become a symbol of rebellion during a war.
1: It's not just the suit that is unpatriotic, but it's who's in the suit. It's about who democracy serves, who it's for. It is about issues around belonging. It's a question about how and if we can share space.
0: What began as a youthful fashion statement would eventually become seen as un-American, would lead to violence, death, and a very dark legacy. But at the time, no one saw it coming.

0: I grew up somewhere in the intersection of hip hop and punk. Clothing, dress, fashion, style, subculture, all of that was so important to both of those movements that I was just really fascinated.
1: So this is Monica Miller, and she's a professor of Africana Studies at Columbia University in New York City.
0: I am a cultural historian who's been writing a great deal about Black fashion and dress cultures.
1: Okay, so let's go back to where this zoot suit began. The year is 1940. You're about to meet a young man by the name of Clyde Duncan.
0: A young Black man who was living in Georgia went to a tailor and ordered this suit. It's really excessive. The tailor's like, you're crazy, right? he makes it, and it's a sensation.
1: Clyde Duncan is considered a sort of a pioneer of this design, and here is what you'd be looking at.
0: On the head, we have a felted hat, wide-brim felted hat that may have a feather in the brim. So then we also have a kind of wide-lapelled jacket with padded shoulders, right? That jacket can be either single or double-breasted. The jacket is at least as long as your fingertip. Underneath the jacket, we have very high-waisted pleated pants, but the pants are special in that the wide leg of the pants, so at the knee, they could be as wide as, and I've heard this, I think this is absurd, but it's possible, 36 inches.
1: 36 inches is around 92 centimeters. So that's like a meter of fabric around the knees. But then as you went down to the ankle, it would taper in.
0: Tapers to 12 inches.
1: Which is around 30 centimeters. So that's a third of how wide the leg was. Now, it's not just the crazy pants and the jacket. The accessories were also very important if you wanted to get your zoot suit right.
0: Sometimes you'd have a very wide tie and a matching pocket square. You're absolutely wearing shiny shoes. You're wearing shiny shoes that are leather on the bottom so that when you're dancing, right, you're really able to move. The other thing that you have that's an absolute very important part of it is a watch chain, a very long, often gold watch chain that goes below the jacket.
1: The suits weren't only excessive just because they were large. They were also visually provocative.
0: You could have a yellow jacket with a kind of maroon pair of pants. If you have a striped suit, and then you would have a different pattern in the tie and the pocket square, right? A contrasting hat brim. All of it could be somber or excessive, loud, gregarious. So it's a spectacle. And the silhouette is super important. Like, it is about the jacket waist. Often the jackets are also kind of cinched at the waist. You're getting a flow. You're getting like sort of two inverted triangles so that when we step out onto the floor and you or I spin around, that's when you get to see the legs billowing out. And that's when you get to see in the sort of dynamism of the garment.
1: Now, when Clyde Duncan ordered his custom suit in 1940, things got enough.

0: and makes it up to Harlem, where it has this initially has this real association with entertainment and dancing and jazz.
1: Most importantly for our story, the Zoot Suit spreads to Los Angeles.
0: It's brought by African Americans, but is really taken on by Mexican American youth there, by Filipino American youth, by Japanese American youth, right? So it travels in that way and kind of spreads out to other people.
1: So young people of color, they're wearing this oversized, fashionable suit, but not everyone's wearing it for the same reason.
0: Some people are wearing it simply as fashion, as an exaggeration of a suit jacket that had already been, you know, in fashion history, the drape jacket had already been getting kind of slightly bigger. Some people are wearing it because they're dancers. They're really, really interested in the way that the garment allows for movement. Jazz is a new, like jazz clubs. The Savoy Ballroom held 4,000 people. Communal dancing is a really, really big thing. Some people, though, are wearing it because it's also at this moment becoming a kind of perceived uniform of youth culture gangs that might have a criminal edge. Some people are wearing it as a subcultural garment that is signaling affinity and or membership.
1: But to gain this affinity and to look good at these jazz clubs, it'd cost you. Like, these suits were not cheap, just for the fabric alone. Going back to our friend Clyde Duncan, he worked as a busboy at the time, and what he paid for his bespoke garment would be around $400, $500 in today's dollars. But as time wore on, young people would find ways of dealing with this cost.
0: People also just, like, improvised, right? So this is why it's such a it's such a youth culture moment. It's the beginnings of many trends that we see, you know, 100 years later, right? Because some people just bought oversized coats, right? And cinched them up in the back, or wide-legged pants, and pegged them themselves. And there are these kids at the time whose parents would have been upset that they were zoot suiting, right? They would leave the house in these wide-legged pants, take like needle and thread with them, peg the leg once they got outside. And then before they came home, they would cut the stitches off and then just come back in like in their regular pants. So
2: nothing says rebellion like traveling around with your own sewing kit.
0: Well, people do it all the time. You think about punk.
1: Yeah,
0: right.
1: Of course, yeah.
0: Or if you think about, you know, hip hop, the ways that some folks would, you know, you weren't wearing that gold chain inside the house, but you might put it on when you got down the block. Right.
1: Now, this is all happening around the early 1940s. World War II is heating up, and of course, in 1941, America enters the war.
3: December 7th, 1941, a date which will live in infamy.
4: Japan has attacked Pearl Harbor, Hawaii, and Manila, the Philippine Islands, from the air.
3: No matter how long it may take us to overcome this premeditated invasion, the American people in their righteous might will win through to absolute victory.
1: And then in 1942, because there's so many army uniforms that need to get made, the US starts rationing fabric.
0: This was, of course, going to affect the Zoot Suit, which it was excessively using wool. So zoot suits were kind of banned, but that pointing out of them as part of the problem actually made them in some ways even more desirable and interesting. There were tons of zoots already out there. People are still wearing them.
1: And for working class men who weren't soldiers, but were working in essential wartime jobs in military related industries, they're actually making quite a lot of money.
0: So they had certain forms of disposable income to spend on things like going out to the Savoy Ballroom, like jazz clubs, movie theaters, buying clothes.
1: But this becomes a problem, right? Because since the fabric rationing, wearing a zoot suit, it's a statement, not just a fashion statement. People start to see it as anti-American, anti-war.
0: It's not just the suit that is unpatriotic, but it's who's in the suit.
1: And in LA, this causes a lot of friction because the city has always been a cultural melting pot. African Americans, Asians, Latinos, and the

0: multiculturalism, it sparks a sort of identity crisis, creating a pressure cooker environment all around this question of who really qualifies as a true American.
1: What are you loyal to? Who are you, right, from an idea of Americanness? Who is democracy for? And if we're fighting for democracy, what kinds of rights do any of these ethnic minorities have in the U.S. presently, right? There's a lot of debate in ethnic communities about their relationship to the war effort, as well as a lot of debate and concern from majority white soldiers in the military industry about the loyalty of quote-unquote new Americans. So there's a lot of politics and culture happening here that gets wrapped up, right, in the zoot suit and the people who are wearing it.
0: These tensions, they bubble away till later that same year, 1942, it boils over at a party
1: that happens near the Sleepy Lagoon Reservoir in Los Angeles, which is in a kind of Mexican-American area. And a young man named Jose Diaz was stabbed at a party and left to die. When the police investigate this murder, rather than investigating as you would step-by-step process, right? Instead, they do a kind of what we call a kind of dragnet. They haul in untold numbers of pachucos.
0: Now, pachucos is, a slang term for young working-class Mexican-Americans.
1: Because they're thinking this is a gang-related incident, right, between two different groups who were living in the same barrio. And they just start hauling young Mexican-American men into jail, like really aggressively, violently, just searching through the community, in some ways trying to assert their control over the situation. 22 people are charged, but many, many more were arrested and assaulted. The 22 go on trial. On very little evidence, they are convicted.
0: But that is not the end of the story. A group is formed to launch an appeal. They're called the Sleepy Lagoon Defense Group. And a very famous film director comes on board to champion their cause and raise legal funds.
1: People like Orson Welles, like the famous director, he and many, many other sort of Hollywood folks were on this defense list. They did mount an appeal and they were acquitted. Every single one of them was acquitted of this crime. So they were all let free. The investigation that came out of this absolutely said that this had been a miscarriage of justice linked to the racial and ethnic identity of the kids that were involved.
0: And it seems there's a bit of a pattern amongst the young men who have been arrested.
1: They were all wearing zoot suits.
0: Oh.
1: After they were dragged into jail, they asked if they could change their clothes because they were roughed up. And the judge or whoever was in charge said no, because he wanted them, when they went into the courtroom, to be seen, right?
0: In the suits.
1: Oh. So that whatever prejudices were out there about, I mean, some legit and some not legit, right? About the suit being tied to or Mexican-American gang activity, it was deliberately reinforcing the relationship of Mexican-Americans, criminality, and the suit.
0: It's funny because as I listen to you talk, all I can think about is the discourse we had in the last couple of years around like young people of color wearing hoodies.
1: Yep.
0: Right? You get policed for outfits and the color of your skin. Like somehow those things get intertwined. And it's like a lot of these conversations we have like have become very public in the wake of Black Lives Matter. But actually there's a version of it, multiple versions of it that have played out through history.
1: Yes, absolutely. And there's certain things that happened in the early moments of hip hop that were really similar, especially around sneakers, people wearing oversized pants and a certain kind of basketball shoe. They were criminalized.
0: After the party stabbing and the court case, a year goes by. 1943 rolls around and the tensions in LA, they are still very high.
1: The war is going on. There are many, many soldiers stationed in Los Angeles at this time. There are many, many youth of color also in Los Angeles at this time. There's just a lot of tension in the air. And after the Sleepy Lagoon incident, people on very high alert, looking out for un-American activity. So a group of soldiers actually take it upon themselves to sort of attack zoot-suited youth. And they attack these Mexican-American youth, right, sort of en masse. It starts first in the kind of entertainment district. So one of the things that's also happening at this time is these young Mexican-Americans are kind of first-generation American, and they are

0: asserting their belonging, not only to the U.S., but to Los Angeles. So they go out of their quote unquote own neighborhoods to movie theaters, jazz clubs, whatever, that are quote unquote downtown, outside of the barrio. They are just out taking up public space.
1: This is a boundary crossing. And the soldiers, they want to reinforce that boundary.
0: They go haul zoot-suited youth outside of jazz clubs, music theaters, beat them up. But also, this is where it's just so much of a fashion story, strip the suits off of them. Tear the suits up. Beat people up, but also disrobe them. Right? And this, of course, is just a very old form of punishment that is very much about inflicting shame and humiliation. Eventually, they cross a boundary. They go into barrios, right? Looking for zoot-suited youth and or young Mexican-Americans. So eventually, it becomes not even about the suit, but about the people. The soldiers get reinforcements from other white civilians. The Chicano Pachuco crowd also gets reinforcements from fellow African-Americans, as well as some of the other Asian-Americans who are there. It becomes a full-scale riot. Riots over days, over a week of just incredible violence. Not a lot of loss of life, which is interesting, but a lot of injured people. It only ends because the military demands that all of the soldiers go back to the barracks, and in some ways they lock the door.
1: As you were talking, I was pulling up some pictures of the Zoot Suit Riots. And if people listening to this, I would encourage you to do the same, because the pictures are, well, they're quite bizarre. There's this one picture I'm looking at, and it's a young, looks like he's probably Mexican-American man, on the ground, cowered in a sort of fetal position, and he's in his underwear. He's had his clothes stripped off him. He's trying to hide his face from the camera. There's also stories about servicemen urinating on Zoot Suits and burning them in the streets. When you see those pictures, how do you feel about that moment in the history of your country?
0: I feel like this riot is both encapsulating the past and forecasting in some ways into the future. I do see this riot, again, as this contest of Americanness, right? It's about who fits into that category. It's about who democracy serves, who it's for. It is about issues around belonging. It's a question about how and if we can share space. It's interesting to me in this moment that that becomes externalized, both in terms of skin color, but also the clothing. I think we're always having that conversation, but this is a moment in which that conversation becomes something really visible on people's bodies. If we think about that sort of multicultural, multiracial solidarity, we also see other forms of community forming, not only for, I think, mutual defense, but I think in the earlier moments when all of these youth take on the suit, it's not just for defense purposes, but it's also for purposes of self-expression. We think about how the suit dances on the dance floor. It's also about certain forms of joy.
1: It's interesting. Looking at pictures of Zoot Suits, you can kind of see fragments of its design that have followed us through time, like the way in which oversized outfits have kind of made a return via hip-hop and via skate culture. These things kind of, they go and they pass and they have this sort of functionality to it. But there's also this kind of very deep history to it.
0: It does. I think there's also a way that you can, and that I have in the past, thought about American history as related to iterations of a suit. There's another earlier moment in American history, really around the turn of the sort of turn of the 19th century, as African Americans are being emancipated in the North. There's a styling out moment that happens. As soon as Black people have certain forms of political freedom, one of the first things that they do when they feel that moment of liberation happening is they quote unquote change clothes. They give up clothing related to a previous identity that might have been an enslaved identity or an identity as a kind of rural person, right? If they're emancipating and moving to the North, right, they change clothes. And some of the outfits that were chosen even at that time were really ostentatious, like loud color, loud pattern, not excessive. Some of the clothes at that time were seen as very small, right? But there's a way that clothing maps onto these transitions in status. At that time, in the early part of the 19th century, when Black people were seen to be dressed above their station, they were also sometimes attacked and the clothes ripped off their backs. At that time, the suit was small. It gets bigger as we move toward the 20th century.
1: That idea of understanding American history through iterations of a suit, it's just very fascinating to me. As for the Zoot suit itself, if you go online and try and hunt one, like an original now, you will struggle. They are incredibly rare. Apparently, it took the Los Angeles County Museum of Art a decade to find one. And when they did, they had to pay around $80,000 for it.
0: What they are looking for is like a Zoot suit of the highest quality, right? And for them, what that would mean is probably a bespoke garment that was striped. All of the seams and stripes were lining up, right? That it hadn't been modified and retailored too many times for somebody else, right? So there are a lot of, I say, vintage dealers that sell Zoot suits or suits that are from that time period that might be considered Zoot suits, but they're often been really overly modified. So you're looking for one of these pristine suits that's different. They're hard to find because I think tailoring is a real practice in communities of color, right? So a Zoot suit, I'm sure if you had a Zoot suit in 1943 and it went out of style by 1953, you had that thing tailored, right? Which means it was no longer a Zoot.
1: Yeah.
0: Right? So finding a Zoot that's still in its Zoot state, right? That hasn't been tailored too much isn't easy.
1: When people look at the Zoot suit now and a handful of examples of it that they see, or even if people are going online and they're looking at pictures of the Zoot suit, what is the history that you want people to see when they look at that outfit?
0: I want people, when they look at a Zoot suit, to think about the people who wore them and why they wore them. Right? Some of them were wearing them as expressions of identity. Some of them are wearing them to dance. Some people are wearing them because they are, you know, affiliating with either other people of their own ethnic groups or actually like a multiracial group of people, right? You were doing something. You were taking up space in ways that were unexpected or seemingly disallowed.
1: This has been such a joy. I honestly cannot thank you enough for making the time to talk to me. I've loved every minute of this.
0: It's my pleasure. My pleasure.
1: That was Dr. Monica Miller there. And this episode was produced by Zoe Ferguson, Jesse Kay, and Rebecca Metcalf. The sound engineer was Tim Jenkins. No One Saw It Coming is made on Gadigal land in Sydney, Australia for ABC Radio National. My name's Mark Fennell, and I'll be back next week with a brand new episode. Bye.
2: Thank you for all your texts today on ABC Radio National. They're still coming in after Peter Beinart's conversation with Hamish and Geraldine on global roaming, like this one. Over the past 5,000 or so years, Israel's strength has been cultural and spiritual, not political and not military. Military strength won't last. Goodness will. Justice will. Love will, says this person. That text number 0418 226 576. It's 29 minutes to one.
3: Hey, I'm Missy Higgins. 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
2: You are on ABC Radio National, and it's time for the final episode in the series you've been hearing on Rewind in recent weeks about Russia. Putin and the apartment bombs reopens the case of the four nighttime bombs that ripped through apartment blocks in 1999, just weeks after Vladimir Putin became Prime Minister. Host Helena Merriman's been speaking to the journalists who covered the bombings at the time because there are many unanswered questions still and a lot of pressure to avoid the topic entirely. There are a lot of theories too about who was responsible, Chechen militants, as the Russian government has always claimed, or the FSB, the Russian Secret Service, trying to create a climate of fear so that Putin could step in to defend the country. And there's the theory that it's a giant conspiracy theory. Helena Merriman sifts through those today on Rewind.
4: Who do you think was responsible for the apartment bombings?
5: Well, now, the bombings were the work of professionals.
4: Here's journalist David Satter. We met him in episode 2. He's written about Russia for over 4 decades, and he was the first Western journalist to write an article suggesting that the FSB were involved. Since then, he's never been able to let this story go, spent years trying to get to the bottom of it.
5: You know, terrorists can go with guns and shoot up a shopping center. But to blow up a building, you have to be a specialist. You have to have the right mix of explosives. You have to place the bomb next to the proper structural element in the building. And the people with that kind of expert knowledge are only in the FSB.
4: So that's David's first argument. Then he says, look at Ryazan, the city where police found a fifth bomb in the basement of an apartment building, and where the two suspected bombers turned out to be FSB agents.
5: When FSB agents were caught putting a bomb in a building in Ryazan, it was clear what was going on.
4: Remember, the FSB said this wasn't a bomb, just sacks of sugar, all part of a training exercise to test public vigilance. We've been staring at this story for months, and this is one of the hardest bits to make sense of. That in the middle of a wave of real bomb attacks across Russia, attacks that killed hundreds, that drove people to sleep outside in fear, that the government would choose this moment to plant fake bombs of its own. Is there any world where that could make sense to do a training exercise?
5: No, for one thing, you know, if it's a training exercise, why involving the civilian population, why were not the local authorities informed? Which is obligatory under the law.
4: And from everything we've read, it seems pretty clear that the local FSB in Ryazan had no idea that they were taking part in a training exercise. But the FSB leadership in Moscow has never changed their story. They've always maintained that Ryazan was just a drill. There's another moment that David Satter highlights.
5: The bombing in Volgodonsk had one peculiarity, and that was that it was announced in advance.
4: He's referring to that bizarre scene in the Russian parliament when the speaker said that an apartment in a town called Volgodonsk had been bombed 3 days before it was bombed. For David Satter, there's only one conclusion.
5: This was carried out by the FSB.
4: And for David, that then raises the question, what about Vladimir Putin? Because just weeks before those apartments exploded, Putin was running the FSB.
5: Putin was definitely part of it, because Putin was the head of the FSB.
4: It's a big claim, one Putin has always denied. In his authorized biography, published in April 2000, 6 months after the bombs, Putin says, "What? Blowing up our own apartment buildings? You know, that is really utter nonsense. It's totally insane. No one in the Russian special services would be capable of such a crime against his own people."
6: I think it's important to look at how people climb to power.
4: Here's Scott Anderson, veteran war correspondent who now writes for the New York Times magazine. He spent weeks with former FSB agent turned whistleblower Mikhail Trepashkin.
7: I compare it to the Reichstag fire that Hitler used to assume dictatorial powers. In both cases, this mysterious bombing of the Reichstag on one hand, the apartment bombs in Russia on the other, both men used that to propel themselves to even greater power. I mean, I can't go into a court of law and prove that Vladimir Putin ordered the apartment bombings. I do know, though, that if those bombings had been carried out by the FSB, it was on direct orders of Vladimir Putin, because that's the way that organization works. It would not have been freelancing by underlings.
4: For Scott, the fact that Putin benefited from the bombs establishes a motive. The attacks gave Putin the pretext for a full-scale war in Chechnya, he says, where Putin cast himself as the tough leader Russia had been waiting for. Putin's approval ratings for the presidency, once 2%, then shot through the roof, and he became president just 6 months later.
8: From the first moment I knew about house bombings, I was sure that it's a foul play. The government is behind it.
4: Here's Yevgeny Kiselyov, former director general of NTV, the network that put FSB officers and Ryazan residents face to face for that extraordinary TV show.
8: I am convinced that people with high connections in the government, in the security services, were involved.
4: Like David Satter and Scott Anderson, Yevgeny Kiselyov points to the strange events of Ryazan and Volgodonsk. And he adds something else.
8: There were a number of strange deaths and assassinations that to this day convince the people that a lot of foul play was involved in the whole story of apartment bombings.
4: Remember, one of the men on the independent commission investigating the bombs was shot dead outside his house. The other died a slow, agonizing death, which journalists at the time suspected was poisoning. Then there was Alexander Litvinenko, the FSB whistleblower poisoned on the streets of London. And that's not all, Yevgeny says. Just look at how Putin's behaved in the years since, how he wields power on the world stage. The annexation of Crimea in 2014, the invasion of Ukraine in 2022. For Yevgeny, this is all part of a pattern of behavior.
8: Now, when we are looking at what Putin and his generals are doing in Ukraine, every sane person understands that they were capable of doing that 26 years ago because they don't care about people's lives.
4: So David Satter, Scott Anderson and Yevgeny Kiselyov all think that the evidence points to an FSB plot. But for other journalists looking at this, the story takes them somewhere else.
9: I don't think we can prove that.
4: Here's Stephen Lee Myers. He covered the trial of the apartment bombs when he was Moscow bureau chief for the New York Times and interviewed Putin a few years after he became president. First, he says, start with motive.
9: People say Putin needed a war to rise to power. That's the logic of it, right? This would somehow propel this unknown guy into leadership.
4: But Stephen doesn't buy it.
9: The logic doesn't work for me in the case of the Chechen War.
4: He points out that there'd been fighting between Chechen militants and Russian soldiers weeks before the apartment bombs. This was in the Republic of Dagestan, just next to Chechnya.
9: The war with Chechnya had already started again, and Russian people, not necessarily everyone in the political elite, were very happy to see the Russians go in there and beat the hell out of them.
4: As Stephen sees it, Putin didn't need to bomb four apartments to justify a new war against Chechnya. In his view, that war had already begun.
9: And I think that it wasn't beyond them to carry out these kinds of terrorist attacks.
4: Just look at the attacks they've carried out in Russia over the years, he says. There was that siege in the Moscow theater in 2002, the one where Chechen gunmen took more than 900 people hostage. 2 years later, in 2004, two passenger planes were attacked by Islamist militants who linked themselves to the Chechen cause.
9: Two airplanes flying across Russia blew up in midair. And everybody forgets that. Each one of those killed 100 and some people, as I recall.
4: And the explosives found in the plane wreckage, according to the FSB, it was hexagon. The same explosive used in at least one of the apartment bombs. So the idea we've heard in this series, that Chechen militants couldn't possibly get hold of hexagon, well, either they could, or we're going to need a second season to investigate those aircraft bombings. And the same year, 2004, a Chechen suicide bomber struck the Moscow metro during rush hour, killing over 40 people. And then
9: they seized a school of kids and their parents in Beslan, and that also ended in a massacre with hundreds of kids dying. I mean, it was heartbreaking.
4: So for Stephen Lee Myers, Chechen militants not only had a plausible motive for the apartment bombings, it also fits their record of violent attacks inside Russia. So where does this leave us? There are competing arguments that point in very different directions. One leads to the FSB, the other to militants from Chechnya or elsewhere in the region. But for some of the reporters we spoke to, the picture is still so murky that it's too hard to make a call either way. What's your take on it now? Who do you think plotted the bombs?
7: I'm not sure I'd give an answer. I think it's plausible that it was the FSB, but that's different from saying it was and that there's proof about it.
4: Here's former BBC security correspondent Gordon Carrera.
7: There are so many odd elements to what happened. I mean, it did seem almost too much, given the death toll from those bombings, that it was the FSB. I think that was the view then. But the more you look at it, the more you kind of wonder. So I don't think I would give a definitive answer. But plausible, yes. Because I think the more you learn about Putin and about the Russian security services and what they're capable of, the more you go, maybe it isn't as quite as outlandish a claim as people thought. Is there proof? I've not seen definitive proof, but I think there's less scepticism now than there was then.
4: It's now been over 25 years since the bombings. When you look back on them now, what do you make of them?
10: I just think of Rizan.
4: That's Andrew Harding, the BBC's correspondent in Moscow when those four apartment buildings were bombed. And he's still puzzling over what happened in Rizan, that fifth bomb which the FSB said was part of a drill. Which is confusing because at first, the local FSB said it was real.
10: They were the ones who did the tests. They were the ones who said, this ain't sugar. This is a genuine thing.
4: So Andrew says he understands why some people see what happened in Rizan as evidence of FSB involvement.
10: On the one hand, it just made absolute sense. On the other hand, it just felt too awful to believe.
4: But just as he has no clear answers about the FSB, he's also torn about the role Chechen militants might have played. And he's in a good position to know. In fact, of all the journalists we've spoken to for this series, Andrew Harding has spent the most time with Chechen militants, including with their notorious commander, Shamil Basayev.
10: He was perhaps the most intrepid, the most aggressive rebel fighter.
4: Do you think he was the kind of person that could have been behind something like this?
10: Yeah. I mean, he's shown no qualms about taking civilian hostages. I think civilian hostages were more a means to an end. So in that way, I don't think the apartment bombings up in Moscow were a very likely type of Chechen project. But this was a man with a track record of killing Russian civilians. There was a baked-in sense of contempt for Russia. He felt Russia was rotten, that Russia needed more than just to be pushed out of Chechnya, that this was an evil empire. And so I can see that if an opportunity presented itself to cause agony in Moscow, that he could have taken that opportunity. I have no evidence for that, but I don't see it as impossible at all.
4: So for Andrew Harding, 25 years on, the picture still isn't clear. Perhaps there's another way to look at this story. So far, we've been asking whether the FSB or Chechen militants were responsible. What if that's the wrong question? What if we're guilty of doing something journalists often do, looking for a neat story with a single mastermind pulling all the strings? What if it wasn't the FSB or the Chechens? What if it was both?
11: What's always puzzled me was the one bomb that didn't go off, Rizan. And this is really what gave birth to the conspiracy theories.
4: Here's the New York Times' Stephen Lee Myers again, the journalist who doesn't buy the idea that Putin and the FSB orchestrated the whole thing.
11: I've puzzled over this, and I did a lot of reporting to try to resolve this original sin of the Putin years. And I came away with the conclusion that there were certainly FSB people involved. Corruption in the FSB and the law enforcement generally in Russia at the time was extraordinary. You can't underestimate it. So it would not surprise me to know that somebody from the FSB working with people who are known terrorists would take money to do something like this, cold-bloodedly, you know, blowing up an apartment building full of civilians. That's not to say that the FSB orchestrated it. So I haven't seen evidence of a government conspiracy that has persuaded me that the government was behind this. But I know that there are people who believe that. And I think that the truth is probably somewhere in between.
4: Corruption, as Stephen says, was rampant in the FSB. So one possibility is that individual FSB officers were involved in the bombs without being part of a grand FSB plot. This could explain some of the strange things that went on after Razan. Perhaps the FSB wasn't protecting people at the top, but covering up for a few corrupt officers further down.
11: It's possible that we don't know what happened because they didn't want to expose the complicity of corrupt people who, you know, took a bribe and looked the other way, protecting their own and the reputation of the security services over the truth.
4: Plus, he says, it might also explain the secrecy surrounding the government's investigation into the bombs.
11: Looking back now, you see that this is a government that hides its secrets. And I believe that's deliberate. I believe that there was something they had to hide. You didn't have the transparency you would expect or would hope to have that would put to rest the answers of what really happened. An open trial of the evidence that linked these bombings to certain people might have convinced people, but we didn't ever have that.
4: Did you say that's because you think there was something they were trying to hide?
11: Absolutely, there's something that they haven't told us about this. And a lot of what we should know has been classified or buried or covered up. And we see this over and over and over again in Russia. Events that would demand a public inquiry in democratic societies are simply covered up. And it's not always because there's necessarily some nefarious government conspiracy behind them. It's just they don't have that tradition of leveling with their own people. They cover things up.
4: That's the interesting point, isn't it? That some people would see that as perhaps a strong indication of a conspiracy theory.
11: Yeah. And that's the tension that I've always felt around this particular question. It's part of the origin story of Vladimir Putin. It's intertwined with his arrival on the scene as the future leader. And I think until you can persuade enough people that you know what really did happen, you're always going to have that kind of murky stain, if you will, on Putin's rule.
4: We should add, there are other theories too, beyond the FSB and Chechen militants. Some have pointed the finger at Boris Berezovsky, the oligarch who helped maneuver Putin into the presidency before falling out with him and fleeing to London, where he later funded Alexander Litvinenko's book on the bombings. Berezovsky was well connected in Chechnya, the argument goes, and could have been part of a wider plot. Others think the attackers could have been militants from elsewhere in the region. And it's also possible that not all four bombings were carried out by the same people. This is a story that's never been short of theories, but a definitive answer feels just out of reach. But what if one day new conclusive evidence came to light that upturned the official narrative? If someone were to find proof that the FSB, indeed Putin, was involved, do you think it would change much, given where we are now?
10: The trouble is now you could have video evidence, you could have confessions, you could go back in time and show the world, but we live in an age now where that wouldn't be enough. Russia is in a space now where it wouldn't be enough to change anything.
4: And actually, in some ways, that, for me, is perhaps the more profound conclusion, that nothing would change.
10: Not a thing.
4: We may never know exactly what happened back in 1999, The evidence simply isn't there, or no longer exists, to prove the case conclusively, one way or the other. So instead, we're left with a different question. Having spent months digging into this story, it's clear some things were missed. Or

0: at least not given the attention they deserved. Like Razan. Why didn't more Western journalists ask questions about what happened there sooner? In Volgodonsk, the Speaker of the Russian Parliament naming the city where a bomb would go off 3 days before it was bombed. Of course, we now have the benefit of hindsight. But for the journalists who first covered this story, looking back at it now, a quarter of a century later, do they have regrets? Do they wish they'd asked different questions before the story and the man at its centre slipped beyond reach? Here's Yevgeny Kiselyov again.
1: When we were trying to convince our Western colleagues that Putin is leading Russia in the wrong direction, many people looked at us as if we are conspiracy theorists.
0: Do you think that one of the reasons that more Western reporters didn't look into this at the time, because many Russians did, was that it just felt so unbelievable that the FSB could be behind a campaign to bomb its own people?
2: I think we were distracted by the war, which started very quickly.
0: Andrew Harding again.
2: I think it's quite painful to confront that. There were good reporters who did good reporting. All I can say is I think we should have done. We should have covered it more, and we didn't. You know, it makes you think, and it's a good reminder of how easy it is to fall into patterns in reporting, even when one thinks one's being correct and cautious, that there's the sort of consensus thinking, the kind of group think, because I don't think we did anything bad or wrong. I think there were some missed opportunities, yeah.
3: I think it's a problem of imagination.
0: David Satter again.
3: Understanding Russia is very easy, but it requires you to do something that's very hard. You have to believe the unbelievable. But how many people, how many journalists, how many diplomats, how many political leaders are equipped to believe the unbelievable?
4: Well, look at where I'd come from as someone born in 1965.
0: Here's BBC journalist Jeremy Vine. He covered that press conference where Boris Berezovsky blamed the FSB and Putin for the bombs. Allegations that most journalists in the room dismissed as too wild to take seriously. He says we have to remember the moment Putin emerged, at a time when it seemed Russia was finally on its way to democracy, to becoming a normal country.
4: For the whole of my childhood and my teenage years, I was lying in bed in Cheam in Surrey thinking I had Russian nuclear missiles pointed at my head and they could go off at any time. And then along comes Gorbachev and he seems wonderful. And then he's sort of deposed and in comes Yeltsin, who, while constantly drunk, is also benign. And so forgive us, my generation, for thinking we're on a flight path into Russia becoming normal. So it's that brilliant hindsight thing that you're doing on this podcast, which is enabling me to see with a rearview mirror what I could not see on the day.
0: It is perhaps an unfair exercise to shine a spotlight on the reporters we've spoken to for this series, asking them what they missed 25 years ago. These reporters who picked through the rubble, chased leads in the dark, trying to make sense of a country tilting under their feet. They missed things. Of course they did. And we'll have missed things too.
5: A good friend of mine who's a historian told me once, I'm so glad I don't have to do what you do, which is talk about people who are still alive.
0: Here's Stephen Lee Myers again.
5: You know, he liked the idea that in history, the events are past and they don't change. And there are records of this that a historian will hopefully someday have. But it won't be soon, and it won't be as long as this government is in control.
0: Stephen's friend says he prefers history because the events have passed and don't change. But our understanding of past events does change with perspective and as new facts emerge. So we should be clear. What you've heard here is only a second draft of history, written with gaps and doubts. In another 25 years, maybe someone else will come along and do it better. Ask the questions we didn't yet know to ask.

0: But whatever the truth about the bombings, there's no doubt that Russia did change profoundly when Vladimir Putin became president. Right now, the country is closing in on itself. Independent newsrooms shut down, reporters in exile, Western news sites blocked, and Facebook, Instagram, and X, the platforms that once connected Russians to the outside world, have been banned. And yet, here's a twist we didn't expect. Only a couple of years ago, back in 2024, a concert hall in Moscow was attacked. Rumors swirled. And as Russians turned to the internet, trying to make sense of what happened, again and again, the same two words appeared in their searches. Ryazan, sugar. Which tells you something. This story, even in Russia today, is not just history. It's still very much alive.
1: That's Putin and the Apartment Bombs, presented by Helena Merriman. The series producer is Sarah Shabaya, and the editor is Annie Brown. It's a BBC Studios production. Next week in Rewind, I've got an Australian history series for you. It's called Shooting the Past, and it's hosted by the excellent Dr. Claire Wright. She is a renowned historian, writer, speaker, thinker. Should be great.
2: You walk into a supermarket, there's opportunity in every one of those aisles for misrepresentation.
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1: ABC Radio National. The World Today is up next for you with the good info on how far house prices are falling across the country and whether that's going to be a blip or a longer term trend. And speaking of hard data, the science show follows at 1:30. They're discussing how animals hear and see when they live underwater, seals and penguins, for example. And also you'll get to hear about some amazing maps. News first though, it's 1 o'clock.

0: Good afternoon. Richard Davies with ABC News. The federal government has confirmed the first bird mass mortality event from H5 bird flu in Australia. Testing taken from a larger group of sick and dead birds from Bowden Rocks in South Australia's southeast has returned positive results. There are 74 confirmed cases of the H5 strain across the country, including 54 from South Australia. Federal Agriculture Minister Julie Collins says there's no evidence of the strain in poultry or agriculture. She says surveillance will continue and the government will do what it can to help protect wildlife and industry.
1: We'll continue to inform the public where the H5 bird flu has been detected. Australians should expect to see more spread and larger numbers now of wildlife being affected.
0: The SA branch of the Australian Nursing and Midwifery Federation is calling for an urgent investigation into the ongoing use of corridors to provide patient care at the Royal Adelaide Hospital. The nursing union says it's lodged a formal report with Safe Work SA after an inspection raised concerns about the risks created by overcrowding, patient demand and corridor use. SA branch CEO Elizabeth DeBars says she believes the hospital is using unsafe spaces to address ramping.
2: They are moving a visible problem into a hidden area. Our concern is if it's not safe for people to be out on the ramp, it is certainly similarly unsafe for them to be housed in a corridor.
0: Adelaide City councillors are suggesting changes to Hindley Street may be needed because of the death of a pedestrian over the weekend. The 18-year-old was hit by a car on Saturday night. The City of Adelaide has already been planning a Hindley Street revitalisation with construction expected to start on the 2028-29 financial year. Adelaide City Councillor Patrick Mars told 891 ABC Adelaide that traffic on the street should be made to go one way so there's more room for pedestrians.
3: We could make it one way with traffic cones tomorrow if we really wanted to. It's something we could do without an infrastructure change. Obviously, we'd want to redo the whole street anyway.
0: Australia's housing market downturn is spreading to more capital cities, with Brisbane and Adelaide now recording monthly falls in home values. New data shows national

0: Prices dropped 0.7% last month, the biggest monthly decline since late 2022. Cotality Research Head Gerard Berg says several pressures are converging to push the market lower.
1: The affordability pressures that were already evident late last year, the three rate increases from the Reserve Bank have really hit demand quite significantly. Higher energy prices, higher petrol prices at the Bowser have hit household incomes. And then finally, we've had this policy shift in the budget hitting investors. So everything has come together and they're all pulling in the same direction.
0: The mammoth trial of veteran broadcaster Alan Jones over historical sexual assault charges is underway at a Sydney local court, Ethan Ricks reports.
2: Alan Jones has pleaded not guilty to 20 counts of assault with act of indecency and 2 counts of sexual touching relating to 6 complainants. The prosecution has begun laying out their case against the 85-year-old by detailing the alleged offending they say took place between 2003 and 2020. The court heard that one alleged victim known as Complainant Jay met Mr. Jones when he was a promising teenage athlete and received $600 a week from him to help with his training. Prosecutors allege Mr. Jones touched him multiple times while at his Fitzroy Falls property and had pushed his naked body up against the complainant. The judge-only trial continues.
0: US President Donald Trump says input from Gulf allies weighed heavily in his decision to hold off on ordering new strikes on Iran. He says the plan was in place for US forces to carry out the biggest attack since World War II, but he decided to give diplomacy more time to play out. And motorists are being urged to shop around for the cheapest fuel now that the excise discount has ended, with the federal government warning retailers will be closely watched for any signs of price gouging. The government has rejected calls to extend the cut, while the consumer watchdog has been asked to monitor prices as the extra 16 cents a litre flows through. RACQ affordability specialist Ian Jeffries says drivers will still have ways to save.
3: Look at the price comparison services, look at the apps, and seek out those petrol stations that are keeping a lower price for longer. At the moment, $1.95 per unleaded petrol is probably as good as you're going to get.
0: Checking South Australia's weather, isolated showers about the southeast clearing from the evening. Port Lincoln 15, Port Pirie 16, Renmark 17, Mount Gambier 12, Broken Hill 17. Adelaide, a possible shower heading for a top of 15. It's currently 14.1. Tomorrow, cloudy with a top of 14 degrees. ABC News.
4: G'day, I hope you're well. Welcome to The World Today. I'm Andy Park, coming to you from Gadigal Land in Sydney. This Monday, a fatal mid-air collision in Greece between 2 Australian-owned firefighting helicopters. And would you buy a used car with 999,999 Ks on the clock? One man's trusty work car goes under the hammer.
5: The old girl's now retired as far as I'm concerned, and she's got about 300 metres to go to get to the million mark, and I'm going to allow the purchaser to have the privilege of driving that 300 metres.
4: First, though, it's not just your imagination. House prices are officially falling across the country, and previously resilient property markets are now in decline too. Property data firm Cotality reveals July saw the largest single monthly decline in values since December 2022, with Brisbane and Adelaide joining the ranks alongside Sydney and Melbourne. Analysts point to a consecutive interest rate hike and government tax changes behind the weakness in the property market. But will the downturn last? That's the question. Catherine Gregory takes a look.
6: Shantanu Bawari is about to put his Balcombe Hills home in northwestern Sydney on the market, but he's doing so rather reluctantly.
7: Does make me nervous. It doesn't make me nervous for the long term because, again, assets can go through their cycles, right? Like, so I'm not worried about value of properties in the long term.
6: His family is moving to a new home bought several years ago in another suburb. But after recently becoming redundant, Shantanu Bawari is feeling the pressure to sell his current home now.
7: Which is why if I had a choice and I could hold on to the current place, I'd like to. But in the moment, being in market does make me nervous. What I'm hoping is that I'd have a job in a month's time and I wouldn't be under pressure to sell at below what I think the right value of the place is.
6: Such hesitation among vendors is increasingly widespread, according to Sydney buyer's agent Frank Russo.
8: There's very little good quality stock available, either on market or off market, and that's because vendors are anxious about launching to market in an environment like we have.
6: That environment Frank Russo is referring to is one where property values are declining. Figures from property data firm Cotality shows prices fell by 0.7% nationally for June, the largest single monthly decline in value since December 2022.
8: Some vendors who got caught out when the market turned quite sharply around Easter, when we had on the back of three interest rate rises, a lot of vendors had already committed to selling, they've already bought something else, and so they had to take a lower price. And that's where we saw the biggest market moves. We've already seen the vast majority of the market price changes already.
6: The July data shows the most notable declines were in the Brisbane and Adelaide markets, which fell by 0.6 and 0.2% respectively, meaning the downturn is widening. Jared Berg is the head of research at Cotality.
9: So these two capitals had seen remarkably strong growth over the last couple of years and up until recently had been continuing to hold up quite strongly. But we have now seen a very rapid deterioration in these two markets, really as those broader demand-side trends have hit just as hard as we have seen in Sydney and Melbourne.
6: He says it's mostly due to interest rate rises and cost of living.
9: Even late last year, before the Reserve Bank started lifting rates, we saw affordability was a key constraint across most of the major capital cities. Then, of course, we've had three rate rises. We've had the impact of the Iran conflict hitting oil prices and consumer confidence. And finally, the shift in policy from the budget impacting investors.
6: One upside, Frank Russo has found, is that first home buyers looking under the $1.5 million mark are still pretty active.
8: There are less investors around, or as many as there were pre-budget. So they're getting a better run, but there's actually quite a lot of first home buyers. So, yeah, there's definitely first home buyers around. There are examples of still some decent buying.
6: But property is generally cyclical. And Cotality's Jared Berg believes once interest rates come down again, prices will restore. Treasurer Jim Chalmers makes a similar point, saying rates and consumer confidence are the main factors behind the current dip, and that's not necessarily going to last.
10: It's not uncommon to see prices come off in this fashion. If you look over the past couple of decades, even if we've had over that period a period of extraordinary price growth, we've still had in that two-decade period, I think, at least seven times where prices have come off. Now, the third piece of perspective, investment in housing is a long-term investment. People don't make investments in housing from day to day or week to week, month to month. And so from time to time, you will see movements in prices like these.
6: He's also adamant the budget measures were only intended to slow price growth, not cause sudden drops in property values.
4: Catherine Gregory reporting there. Former radio broadcaster Alan Jones has faced a media scrum arriving to begin his long-awaited trial on indecent assault charges in a Sydney court. Alan Jones is on trial for indecent assault and sexual touching allegations relating to six male complainants. The 85-year-old radio veteran denies all wrongdoing. Isabel Rowe is outside the Downing Centre complex in Sydney and joins me. Isabel, Mr. Jones has really had a long wait for his day in court. Did he have anything to say on the way in?
11: He certainly has had a long wait, and no, he didn't. He was greeted by a pretty enormous media pack, as you could expect. He was asked several questions about how he's feeling, but he had nothing to say. He was ushered in pretty quickly. He's an 85-year-old man, so moves potentially a little bit slower than others, but he is upright and he was shuffled in by his lawyers. He's been sitting in the courtroom this morning, listening very patiently to what is going to be a particularly long trial.
4: And Isabel, this follows several weeks of pre-trial hearings. What have we learnt about the charges?
11: Well, during the pre-trial and the opening address from the prosecution today, we've heard in a fair amount of detail the sorts of charges that Alan Jones is dealing with. There are 22 all up. 20 are indecent assault charges and 2 are sexual touching. We've heard this morning details about complainant Jay, who was a young teenager when he first met Alan Jones. He was a promising young athlete. We heard that Alan Jones allegedly gave him a mobile phone as a gift, and then they spoke on the phone several times. Over the years, he allegedly went to Alan Jones' apartment. Mr. Jones allegedly kissed him on other occasions at his Fitzroy Falls property. It's alleged that Alan Jones touched him on the outside of his clothes, behind his clothes. At one point, Alan Jones allegedly opened his own bathrobe, appearing to be naked.

0: the impact of his position in the industry if he rejected the defendant. The prosecution has gone into detail about other complainants as well, alleged assaults at public events, alleged touching back in Mr. Jones's Macquarie Street apartment. The charges are all similar, and that is one of the prosecution's arguments. They will be arguing that Mr. Jones had a tendency to act on a sexual interest in younger men in particular, and that a lot of the charges relate to kissing. Some of the charges relate to things happening in a car, and that is evidence that they will be putting to the judge-only trial, that there is a pattern of behaviour here.
1: And how long will this judge-only trial last?
0: Look, it was initially set down for months up until Christmas. That was when the trial was involving more complainants and more charges. There are six complainants all up. We're expecting to hear from about 76 witnesses. It could still be months-long trial. Perhaps it doesn't sit every single day, but we are expecting it to be many, many weeks of evidence and witnesses.
1: That's Isabel Rowe there at the Downing Centre Court Complex in Sydney. I'm Andy Park. 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You can subscribe to the podcast for all our stories. Just search for The World Today. Overseas now, and two Australian-owned helicopters have collided in Greece, killing two people. The firefighting aircraft working on a major blaze west of the capital, Athens. Wildfires continue to rage across the country, with the fire department warning the most difficult days of the Greek summer lie ahead. Here's Tanya Dendrinos.
2: In the searing heat of Apsatha, around 60 kilometres west of Athens, two helicopters are filmed battling a large forest fire. But as the footage continues, one can be seen flying directly below the other, onlookers capturing the moment they collide. The lower of the two erupting in flames and plummeting to the forest floor. The Bell helicopters are owned by Australian company McDermott Aviation, being leased to support firefighting operations in Greece. Fire Chief Vasilios Vathrakoyanis is from the Greek Fire Department.
3: Four men were on board the two helicopters, two were Greek and two were foreign nationals. The two occupants of one helicopter were found alive, while the two in the second helicopter were unconscious. They were taken to hospital where they were pronounced dead.
2: The Greek Prime Minister Kyriakos Mitsotakis confirmed it was a Danish pilot and Greek coordinator killed in the crash, expressing his sorrow for what he called a tragic accident. The British pilot and Greek coordinator on the second helicopter survived. The President of the European Commission, Ursula von der Leyen, posted a tribute on social media, saying it takes a special courage to fly towards the flames so that others can be safe. As we continue to battle these fires side by side, Europe grieves with Greece and Denmark. McDermott Aviation also issued a statement offering its deepest condolences to the families, friends and colleagues of those affected and saying it's working closely with authorities as the incident is investigated. But as the firefighting fraternity grapples with the loss, the fire emergency continues, Fire Chief Vathrakoyanis issuing a warning for the days ahead.
3: The fire danger remains very high. We're facing what will likely be the most difficult days of the summer. All of our forces are on alert, and we plead with all citizens to strictly follow the authorities' instructions in the event of a fire.
2: More than 100 homes have been destroyed in the Attica region. Volunteer firefighters and local residents like Yorgos are doing what they can to help protect their villages.
4: It's not a good situation. This is extremely sad. The wind is very strong. It keeps changing direction. It's difficult to deal with. The firefighters who are trained and experienced can't control the fire. So how can we?
2: In Megara, in the region's southwest, there's growing frustration. While firefighting aircraft can be seen overhead, on the ground, some locals are using olive branches to try to stamp out the flames. 30-year-old Leonidas says the situation is desperate.
5: I have 50 animals. My animals will burn and so will my property. Everything will be gone. This shouldn't be happening. We're on our own. Whatever is being done

0: son. We're doing it ourselves. I have nothing else to say. It's complete chaos. And as you can see, there are practically no firefighting trucks here. I don't know where they're operating or what they're doing.
1: Greece is the latest European nation facing dire wildfire conditions. There's been some reprieve in parts of Spain and France, allowing thousands of residents to return home after mass evacuations. But Australian expertise is still being sought. Over the weekend, the New South Wales Rural Fire Service sent aircraft and 24 aerial and ground crew to France, marking the first ever European deployment for the service.
2: Tanya Dendrinos there. US President Donald Trump says talks with Iran will take place today in a bid to reopen the Strait of Hormuz. Not for the first time, the president has threatened major strikes against Iran, but called off the imminent attack, claiming a deal to end the fighting is within reach. With the transport of oil, though, through the strait effectively blocked, there are fears that global fuel prices could rise again. But President Trump insists it's worth the economic pain if it stops Iran from building a nuclear weapon. David Sparks here.
3: It's familiar territory for US President Donald Trump. Speaking while flying on Air Force One, he confirmed that yet again he's been talked out of going through with major strikes on Iran.
4: Was asked by Saudi Arabia, by UAE, by Qatar, and by Iran. We were all set to go, and it would have been a massive attack. And the reason they asked is I think there's a deal.
3: He insists the US attack would have been devastating.
4: We had an attack that would be the biggest attack since World War II, and it would have been disastrous for them, and they didn't want us to do it.
3: The United States and Israel's war against Iran has been going since February, and on multiple occasions, President Trump has threatened to escalate his military's bombing of Iran, only to back down, claiming a deal was close. Iran has been able to close the Strait of Hormuz by launching strikes on ships from the safety of its own territory. Donald Trump claims Iran wants to make a deal.
4: They said, we'd like to make a deal. Now, you know, I don't know what they say because a lot of times they'll say that to me and then they'll go out and say, we don't know what he's talking about. Obviously, they don't want to be attacked. And they knew the extent of the attack because they saw it forming.
3: Iran has not confirmed or even commented on President Trump's claim that it wants to make a deal with the US. There has been a flurry of diplomacy in recent days. According to Iranian state media, Iran's foreign minister held phone calls with his Saudi counterpart and Pakistan's army chief. Iranian officials say they've also held talks with Oman, which sits on the opposite side of the Strait of Hormuz. Iran's foreign ministry spokesman, Esmail Baghaei, says those talks were aimed at agreeing on a shipping route through the strait. But he emphasises things will not go back to how they were before this war began.
5: With Oman, as a coastal government, we are obligated to ensure safe shipping of ships through the Strait of Hormuz and to cooperate with each other. We need to reach a clear mechanism. The goal of these talks was that we agree on a route that both sides agree on, that it serves our interests because, look, the Hormuz Strait will in no way return to the status it was before February 28th.
3: Iran and its proxies continue with strikes not only in the Strait, but also in neighbouring countries aligned with the US. Donald Trump might be hopeful the next round of talks will be productive, but others are less optimistic. David Makovsky is with the Washington Institute and a director of the Project of Arab-Israel Relations.
6: His original hope was that they both, for their own reasons, wanted to keep the Straits of Hormuz open. But I think Iran has overplayed its hand and said, well, not only do we want to keep it open, but we want it clear that it's under our ownership, so to speak. And that's something neither Trump nor the Gulf states can accept. I'm sure there'll be mediators who will try to see if they can navigate some of the differences. But I do think we need to be ready that there is a sharp escalation.
3: Donald Trump's decision to hold off on the planned strikes had a positive impact on financial markets. Global oil prices fell by more than 4%.
2: David Sparks there. Well, while the global oil price might be falling, our holiday from fuel tax has now ended. The fuel tax or fuel excise cut took 32 cents off each litre of fuel when it was introduced back in March. The reduction was halved to 16 cents in July. So how long will it take for price rises to flow through to the Bowser? And what supply headaches because of the war in Iran still exist that might affect your next tank of fuel? Dr. Lurian DeMello is a senior lecturer in the Department of Applied Finance at Macquarie University and joins me. Dr. DeMello, the government has said it had to happen. Now it has. How do you think it will affect the fuel prices going forward?
7: Yeah, well, this morning, fuel prices have been going up very gradually. And similar to the initial adjustment, you know, prices at the independent petrol stations kind of held back for almost a week, some even longer. And eventually, you know, they did go up. But I have to say that whole tax adjustment was kind of masked by falling oil prices. So I think the big impact on petrol prices at the Bowser was more to do with, you know, oil prices going down and, of course, the refined fuel costs going down as well.
2: Do you expect any price gouging? I know the ACCC was surveilling and doing some regulatory action the first time that the prices went up. Do you think that might happen again?
7: Yeah, look, the ACCC, going back a few years, had no powers. You know, they would do this name and shame kind of type campaigns, but I'm not expecting any price gouging this time. Last time when the fuel excise was adjusted, there was a little bit of, you know, price gouging and a few petrol stations got fined, but I'm not expecting, you know, any price gouging. I mean, the reality is that the cost of fuel that's coming into Australia is costing a lot. Shipping costs have gone up. Insurance costs have gone up. So this is just a knock-on effect that unfortunately is impacting Australia.
2: Are our reserves and our supply lines in better shape than they were when the war began back in February, which obviously caused the initial oil shock?
7: Yeah, definitely. I mean, the reality of Australia running low on fuel, I mean, that was a real concern. But yeah, the fuel supplies have been quite strong. And again, going back to our main supply chains coming from Singapore and South Korea, South Korea, for example, has done a record import shipment in July. That's going over the last decade. So fuel in terms of oil coming into those major refineries is very strong. And therefore, the supply of fuel coming into Australia is strong. So it's a cost problem and not a supply problem.
2: A lot of people's attention might now turn to EVs. We had some new data over the weekend showing that Australian electric vehicle sales more than doubled since the outbreak of the war in Iran. But you say that EVs aren't the full solution for our fuel woes in this country. Why is that?
7: Yeah, look, fuel, I mean, having EVs and more EVs in Australia, it's a great achievement. But we have to keep in mind that things like diesel are used very heavily in mining, agriculture, in transportation. You know, ambulances use a lot of diesel. Even our wind generation relies on diesel as a backup. So when you look at all the fuels across, including jet fuel as well, which our airlines are dependent on, we are still very, very much dependent. And people still driving, majority of people drive petrol cars. So we might, you know, solve the problem in 3 to 5 years or 10 years time by bringing more EVs into the market, but they're still a very small proportion. So in terms of cost of living pressures and whatnot, people are still looking for petrol to fill up their vehicles.
2: Macquarie University's Dr. Lirian DeMello, I appreciate your time. Thank you.
7: Thank you, Andy.
2: Speaking of fuel, the car in this next story has certainly chewed through its fair share. An 09 Land Cruiser owned by a Victorian stock agent will go under the hammer with 999,999 kilometres on the clock. In fact, on today's diesel prices, it would have guzzled more than $225,000 worth of fuel in its lifetime. So why would someone want a car that's done the equivalent of 1,139 laps between Sydney and Melbourne? Nethma Dandenia found out.
8: If it ain't broke, don't fix it. Gary Driscoll's been driving his trusty Land Cruiser for 16 years. He figured as long as it ran, there was no need to replace it.
9: I couldn't see any sense in trading in a vehicle that was still as good as the day I drove it out the driveway in the day. So I just kept driving it.
8: And drive it he did for 999,999 kilometres. Gary Driscoll has decided now is the perfect time to sell it and let the new owner do the honours of reaching the speedo milestone.
9: That's right, yes. The old girl's now retired as far as I'm concerned, and she's got about 300 metres to go to get to the million mark, and I'm going to allow the purchaser to have the privilege of driving that 300 metres.
8: The stock agent from Neil in Western Victoria says the 2009 model car has been serviced more than 100 times, still has its original engine and is in good condition.
9: I think this sounds like it's the first 200 series that they know of that's reached the million kilometres. I went and checked on it last night, started first go and purring like a cat it was.
8: The local Toyota dealership says it's the most travelled in car staff there have ever seen. And while it's unclear whether the odometer reading sets any official records, it's not often a four-wheel drive or any car would hit numbers that high.
10: Yeah, I mean, look, it's obviously extremely rare to get a car doing a million kilometres.
8: Toby Hagen is the editor of automated website Outback Travel Australia. He believes a car clocking a million kilometres would only happen every few years at best.
10: You search the main classified sites and you can often filter by how many kilometres they've done. And the only ones I've really ever seen that are over a million kilometres are where people have incorrectly put the odometer in there.
8: Land Cruisers have relatively short service intervals, meaning they need to be tuned every 10,000 kilometres or so. Toby Hagen believes the long service record may add to the car's value come auction.
10: So I guess there's two factors to this car in terms of the value. One is the car itself, and Land Cruisers do hold their value extremely well. So the car itself ordinarily might be worth $30,000, possibly even $35,000, somewhere around that. But that's for a car with maybe, you know, less than half those kilometres on it. So suddenly you're sort of taking, I guess, the novelty factor of having having a car that's done a million kilometres. Is someone prepared to pay for that? I'm not sure there'd be a whole lot of people lining up for that.
8: The vehicle is up for sale now, ready for its new owner to make a start on hitting the 2 million K mark.
2: Nethma Dundenia and Bridget Fitzgerald with that report. And that's all from the World Today team this Monday. Thanks for your company. Hope you can join me at the same time tomorrow. I'm Andy Park. Have a great afternoon.
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13: It's 1:30. Have you ever marvelled at how wide-ranging the science show is? Today, for example, Belinda Smith is asking how amphibious animals can see and hear so well underwater, when for us it's just a blurry, muffled mess. And Robin Williams is learning about five impressive map makers who changed our understanding of our marine and terrestrial environments and our place in them. Hilary Harper with you on ABC Radio National from Wurundjeri Country in Melbourne.

0: Professor Sarah Hamilton makes maps of the oceans, and her book about it is one of the best I've read this year. She told stories of Darwin, Terry Hughes and others, but this week, one of her heroes, David Stoddart, and the fate of the Aldabra Atoll, where the conflict between peaceful nature and the military was once again played out just a while ago.
1: David Stoddart, he was a very well-known coastal geographer and a maker of prolific maps. He was an academic at the University of Cambridge in his early years and then went on to Berkeley in San Francisco. And he's a man who's made many maps of remote coastlines. So he's renowned for landing in quite isolated atolls or islands, having caught a ride there on a passing fishing boat or container ship, and madly doing field work, making maps using his trade compass pace method, where he's got a hand compass and he's measuring angles with that, and then he'd calibrated his paces, pacing an island hurriedly throughout the day, and by the end of the day he'd have a rough map sketched up of the main features of the island. And there have been many places I've worked where they're quite isolated, far-thrown places, and David has helpfully been through and written up a useful paper about the climatology, and within that paper would be a nice map of the place.
0: Intrepid, where is he in that picture?
1: This picture is a place called the Howick Islands, actually, which is on the northern Great Barrier Reef. So somebody who's done a lot of mapping up and down Australian shorelines, just as he has across many international shorelines.
0: And famously,

0: in the Indian Ocean. What was there?
1: That's right. He did a lot of mapping in a place that was very special to David, called Aldabra Atoll. In fact, he named his daughter Aldabra after the atoll. It was a place that was really formative for him as a scientist and somebody who was making maps that really made a difference in terms of conserving and looking after a place.
0: Have you been there?
1: I have. In 2009, I went there. It's a very remarkable, undisturbed atoll. You sort of pull up on a boat at the beach, and one thing that is quite remarkable about, well, most of the world's isolated atolls really, is that because they're undisturbed, they have lots of wildlife there, and in fact, impressive megafauna, big stuff. So when you land on Aldabra, it almost feels like you've gone back in time and it's the dinosaur age, and that's largely because Aldabra has this huge population of giant tortoises roaming its surface.
0: Are they as big as the ones in Galapagos?
1: Slightly bigger, I think. Yes, an entirely different species, but they do get pretty big. And over the years, one of the things that was at the centre of David's mind was that we need to look after this isolated population. He first visited the atoll in 1966, and when he got back to London and was making the case about it being a very unique, remarkable place that we need to look after, they said, well, how many giant tortoises are on this atoll? And of course, he'd only been there for a couple of days, and he said himself, he pulled this figure out of his head, and he said 10,000. And in subsequent years, they revisited, and I think there was a study that was done in 1967, the following year, and they said, well, actually, it's closer to 80,000. And then they revisited a few years later. There was a group from the University of Oxford went there in 1973, and actually, their best guess was that it was more like 150,000 of these giant
0: tortoises. Now in your book, it says it may even be 200,000 of these giant tortoises and plenty of turtles and so on. It sounds the perfect place for a military base.
1: Well, yeah, that was part of the problem that David saw straight away, was that the British Ministry of Defence were scouting around for an isolated place to stick an Anglo-American air base. So the year before David first set foot on Aldabra Atoll, they had annexed three atolls in the Indian Ocean. So that was Aldabra, and then Diego Garcia, which is right slap bang in the middle of the Indian Ocean, part of the Chagos Islands. And then in the East Indian Ocean, which should be familiar to many Australians, Cocos Keeling Atoll. And so at that time, they were thinking, well, which one is going to work for us to build this air base on? And they like to have isolated out-of-the-way places and also places where conflicts primarily around the Middle East can be accessed. So Aldabra was an appealing location because it was in the West Indian Ocean and not far from that area.
0: With Aldabra, there was a battle which went to all sorts of famous politicians for and against in Westminster. How did the fight go for and against, with the scientists being terribly polite and matter-of-fact and the politicians saying, you have to defend yourself, even from that distance?
1: Yeah, the thing about maps, I suppose, is they are part of a broad family of pictures that scientists make that carry authority because they're underlain by data and data collection. So one of the first things David did when he landed at Aldabra was make this initial map of the atoll, which is no small place at all. It's about 15 kilometres long by about 5 wide.
0: There's a lovely lagoon in the middle where you can put an aircraft carrier.
1: Yeah, so the northern section of Aldabra, they were planning to put a runway. They were planning to join up some disconnected islands, and as part of this runway at one end, they were going to take down some mangrove trees. But unfortunately, unfortunately for the Ministry of Defence, those mangrove trees also happen to be home to about 30,000 frigate birds. So David talks in his diaries about having had a conversation with a guy who was a member of the Royal Air Force, who was talking about the fact that, you know, he'd rather resign from the service than try to land a jet on a runway that they put across those northern islands of Aldabra.
0: Frigate birds, I remember when I was on a ship somewhere. They're very elegant and they fly huge distances. And if you've got scores of them, well, they keep hitting your aircraft if you're taking your jet up in the air, don't they?
1: They absolutely do, yes. It wouldn't be fun at all. I think that's at the heart of, I suppose, the story of Aldabra is this tension between wildlife and development. So bring it back round to, I suppose, the role that maps play. David's map of Aldabra is one example of the changing relationship of humanity to nature and the realisation increasingly that we need to look after the wildlife. So this realisation when he landed on Aldabra that it's remarkable to science as well, because it's undisturbed, the animals there haven't been hunted to extinction. There are important things to learn about the evolution of wildlife when left undisturbed.
0: Are the local people there interested similarly in the uniqueness of this place?
1: Yeah, absolutely. So to continue on the story of the Aldabra affair, it actually ended with Aldabra in 1982 being nominated as a World Heritage Site. And much of the work that underlaid that nomination was by local non-governmental organisations, specifically a group called the Seychelles Islands Foundation. So Aldabra is a part of the Seychelles, it's a nation. And there are many scientists there who are world-renowned tortoise experts, mangrove experts, coral reef experts. Yes, so it was slated as a place for building this Anglo-American airbase, and then largely throughout 1967, it drew attention in the public eye, and David really connected up with non-governmental organisations and politicians as well. So in the House of Commons, they had a Member of Parliament called Tam Dalyell, who was relentless in bringing up questions around Aldabra.
0: I know of him because he was one of the unique people you had at that stage, a Labour Party politician, a socialist who'd been to Eton. Posh.
1: Posh indeed. I mean, I suppose at this point we ought to acknowledge that most of these people seem to have passed through the universities of Cambridge or Oxford.
0: The solution is quite interesting given our present circumstance. AUKUS, in other words, I mentioned by mistake that it was going to cost $38 billion. In fact, it's $386 billion, a figure that you can't compute. Now, it seems that Aldabra was saved by this very enormous cost that it was going to be, or was that an excuse that was used?
1: Yeah, to some extent, maybe that was a comment about saving face. Who knows? There was a Anglo-American base built in the Indian Ocean. It just didn't happen at Aldabra. It happened at Diego Garcia in the central Indian Ocean. And that was a story that David, once again, was involved in some of the early mapping work at Diego Garcia. And I think it was regrettable to him in his later years that he wasn't able to do the same advocacy work in terms of turning those maps into a compelling argument to conserve the habitat there. Diego Garcia didn't have a trademark population of wildlife there. What it did have was people living there. So if people know the story of the Chagossians, they were forcibly evicted in, I think it was 1967, to make way for this airbase. And there's a nice documentary that was put together by John Pilger, where David is a talking head in that documentary. And to me, it really brings home his capacity to meld environmental protection and social justice issues with his science, because he's talking in this documentary and being interviewed, and John Pilger mentions that one of the arguments for evicting the Chagossians and preventing them going back to their islands is the fact that those islands are very dry and there's not much fresh water on them. And David fixes John Pilger with this kind of look, and his eyebrows are quite knotted, and he says, "Those islands are some of the wettest oceanic islands in the world." The point there is that there aren't actually many people in the world who would know that fact. And David would know that fact because he'd probably put rain gauges out there. And if he hadn't put rain gauges out there, then he would have searched down the data from somebody else's rain gauges and he would have known what he was talking about. And that, I think, speaks to this role of scientists and map makers and people who make an empirical approach to understanding the world. And that's something that David knew well in that particular context, that if you're going to be talking in places like the European Court of Human Rights about how wet islands are, you really do need to bring in the facts.
0: Yes, the awkward facts revealed by intrepid scientists on the spot. Professor Sarah Hamilton at the University of Wollongong, and her terrific book is titled Plotting the Oceans, Stories of Powerful Maps and Their Makers. 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Bell.
2: So Sarah mentioned Aldabra giant tortoises there. They have this nifty little adaptation, which means they can survive on these tiny atolls in the middle of the Indian Ocean without much in the way of fresh water storage. So there's no lakes or ponds there, really. They get some water from food, but if they happen to come across a puddle, whether that's on a rock or even in a leaf, they stick their nostrils in and snort the water up their nose like a straw. And they can do this because they have special soft tissue and cartilage in their nasal passage, which stops the water from going down into their lungs. Now, a couple of other weird water-based anatomical adaptations I learned about recently were to do with hearing and seeing in a deep, dark ocean. James Rule is a paleontologist at Monash University, and he is interested in seals.
3: Seals are actually quite unique in that they hear

0: just as well underwater as they do in air. And I like to say they have a superpower in that they're the only mammals with amphibious hearing. And we sort of know this based on experimental evidence from seals in aquaria, where they essentially set up a little experiment in air out of the pool, and they play the seal little sounds, and if it hears it and presses the correct button, they get a little fish as a treat. And using this, scientists can reconstruct what's called an audiogram, where they test different frequencies and different volumes to essentially determine what frequency and volume the seal hears best at. And it turns out they hear quite well when they're hearing in air. And then they take that exact same setup and they put it under a pool and they repeat the experiment, and seals essentially can hear almost as well underwater as they can in air. And in some seals, like the true seals, like a harbour seal, elephant seal, etc., they can hear even better underwater than they can in air.
1: A seal on land, how does their hearing compare to ours?
0: It's not as good as ours, but it's also not bad. So they can still hear in air quite well. And some seals, such as fur seals and sea lions, they're called the eared seals, they hear quite well in air. And that's because they do a lot of talking to each other. They spend a lot of time on beaches. They go on the beach in big groups and they're very chatty. Whereas other seals, such as the true seals, they're a little bit more solitary. They spend more time alone underwater. And so they're better hearing underwater than they are in air.
1: So why do they need to hear so well underwater?
0: We might think of the ocean as very silent, but that is because we can't hear well underwater. And so if you actually put a hydrophone down there and you stop and listen, then ocean is actually quite noisy. Fish actually make sounds. I mean, this is something one of my colleagues told me recently. Sharks make sounds too. Sharks vocalize.
1: Is it da-dun,
0: da-dun? No, not like that. It's sort of like...
1: Oh, wow.
0: They sort of gnash okay. their teeth together to like make a little noise. So the ocean is quite noisy and marine animals vocalize a lot. So seals can listen in on that to find prey, to avoid predators. But another reason why they're here underwater, and I think this is the one that's most important to them and all animals really, is to hear each other.
1: So before we get to how seals have this amazing superpower hearing, how do our ears work?
0: As we talk to each other right now, we're communicating in air, and that is a thing that the mammal ear is really good at doing, and a lot better than most other mammals. So our ears have a very special job in that sound waves travel through our ear canal to our eardrum, and then our eardrum vibrates when the sound hits it, and our middle ear bones vibrates in our ear. And our middle ear bones are an evolutionary innovation. They have a very important job of A, they amplify sounds and make them more powerful. And B, the middle ears essentially help filter useful sounds. So they only vibrate to specific frequencies. And then once they do this, they communicate the sounds to the inner ear. And the inner ear is a snail-shaped spiral organ that we have in our ear. And that essentially, the shape, the length of that also filters out specific frequencies. So by the time the sound signal reaches our brain and our ears have essentially filtered out all the useless sounds, and we're only hearing the sounds that we need to hear.
1: The minute I pop my head underwater, everything changes. Everything's muffled. I can hear a little bit, but not much at all. Why is that?
0: The reason why is because of the air in our ears. So essentially when sounds tries to cross between two different densities, so when it's traveling through water and it hits air, the difference in density, that contrast, basically results in most sound signal getting reflected. But we do hear something, and the reason why we hear something is because of bone conduction. So that's essentially when a sound wave is traveling through water, it hits your body tissues and it travels through your muscles and your bones, and it skips your middle ear and goes straight to your inner ear. And that's why you can hear something. However, that sound that you may hear might sound a bit muddled, and the middle ear is not filtering out useless sounds. So we're hearing a little bit of everything all at once. And our brain is also not used to perceiving information in this way. So it's also a little bit confused.
1: So what gives seals this amazing ability to hear so well underwater?
0: seals have a special little tissue in their ear canals and middle ear cavity. And me and my colleagues think this is what helps them hear underwater. So when they're in air, their ears work normally, just like ours. When they dive underwater, this tissue fills with blood. And the reason why it does this is to relieve the pressure of the air in their ear canal and in their middle ear. So you might know if you've ever dived down quite deep in the ocean or been up in a plane, is as you go up and down, pressure changes and your ears need to adjust to the pressure of the new environment outside of your head. Seals need to do this too when they dive underwater. So this tissue fills with blood and it essentially squeezes the air in the ear canal and the middle ear cavity to reduce the space it occupies and relieve this pressure difference. However, once they've done that, they have filled their ear canals and middle ear cavity with a blood-filled tissue, and blood is similar in density to water. And so just like that, their ears work underwater.
1: Right, so they don't have that interface, that density difference that we have, because our middle ear is filled with air no matter where we are, no matter how deep we dive, whereas with seals, when they dive deep, that air is then replaced with this blood-filled tissue.
0: Yes.
1: Right.
0: Essentially.
1: How deep do they dive, seals?
0: Depends on the seal. So some seals can dive up to hundreds of meters deep, but the most impressive ones are animals like the southern elephant seal, which is being recorded over 2 kilometers deep in the ocean. And we actually, as part of a study, scanned a southern elephant seal, and they have quite a lot of this tissue in their ear. In fact, the space that the air occupies in their ear is quite tiny.
1: When did this ability to hear underwater evolve?
0: So what my colleagues and I did is when we looked at this tissue, it actually had fundamentally changed the bony structure of the ear. So because this tissue was in the way and it would swell up, other parts of the ear had moved around to avoid it. And so this was great because fossils are the remains, usually, of bones. And so we were like, okay, well, can we look at the fossil record and tell when this tissue originated and therefore maybe when underwater hearing originated? So we CT scanned a whole bunch of fossils and we essentially found that seals evolved their amphibious hearing over 26 million years ago. The first marine seals would have had this tissue. And that's quite cool because that means that seals have had this tissue in their ears for as long as they have had flippers. So it's sort of part of what makes them a seal.
1: James Rule, a paleontologist at Monash University in Melbourne. So this blood-filled tissue that helps seals dive deep is also present in the ears of some penguins, presumably to help them dive to great depths as well. And we don't know if this helps penguins hear better underwater, but we do know that penguins have remarkably good vision in the depths, thanks to relatively powerful lenses in their eyes. Peter Haddon is an ophthalmologist in Auckland and the Vice President of the Royal Australian and New Zealand College of Ophthalmologists.
2: But I kind of got a bit hooked on penguins. I've always been interested a bit in nature, and penguins are very cute and not much is known about them. They're caught sometimes as bycatch. Quite a few of the ones in New Zealand, especially ones like the yellow-eyed penguin, are endangered. So the more we know about them, maybe the more we'll be able to help them too.
1: Okay, so that's why, along with being an eye surgeon for humans, you're also currently doing a PhD on penguin vision. Can we just talk human vision first, though? When I pop my head underwater, my vision is crap unless I'm wearing goggles. Why is that?
2: So that's because to see, to get things in focus, you have to use lenses to place the light in focus on the back of your eye, on your retina. And there are two parts of the eye that do that. There's the cornea, their very front surface, and then there's a lens inside it. Humans do most of their focusing in the cornea. But when you go underwater, you suddenly have no power in the cornea. It's unable to do anything. It basically becomes useless underwater, almost useless. And so you're completely reliant on your lens. And because your lens can't do all that focusing, everything's blurry. But when you put goggles on, you regain the use of your cornea because you've now got ear in front of your cornea. You need an ear-cornea transition to make the cornea work.
1: So how do penguins see underwater? Because they don't wear goggles.
2: Penguins have flatter corneas than ours. although it does vary between species. In the smaller ones, like the little or fairy penguin, it has steep

0: corneas than the larger penguins. So the penguin is instead doing most of its focusing in the lens. Basically, when it goes from air to water, it doesn't really matter that you lose the corneal power because most of the focusing is being done in the lens anyway.
1: So does that mean their lens is a different shape or a bit more bendy? What's going on there?
0: The lens is more spherical, but it's not completely spherical. Like fish actually have quite spherical lenses. We don't know a lot about the penguin lens and how it operates, but one thing they do is they are able to change the power of the lens quite substantially.
1: And how do penguins deal in deep, dark water?
0: The penguin eye does seem to have a relatively large aperture, basically pupil, for the length of the eye, and that'll probably increase the light-gathering ability of the retina too.
1: How deep do they dive?
0: So, yeah, the 444 metres an emperor penguin dove to in winter, which is in very near Antarctica, which obviously will be very dark there, and 564, again, an emperor penguin is the deepest one that I've been recorded diving to.
1: Do you know how well penguins can see underwater compared to on land?
0: We kind of roughly know how well penguins should be able to see in terms of, you know, if you're a penguin looking at letters on the eye chart, and it's, you could see the top few, but you definitely couldn't see as far down as a human. That's just looking at the anatomy of the penguin eye. We actually haven't been able to do experiments that can tell us exactly how far down the eye chart they can see. That's another thing I'm working on, actually.
1: I'd love to see that experiment.
0: I've devised the experiment. I've had a go, but it's not up to scratch.
1: Can I ask, what did you do?
0: So we got a projector and projected stripes against the wall in the aquarium and made them move round and round and saw if the penguin followed them, and made the stripes thinner and thinner and closer together until they lost interest.
1: Oh, I think I've seen a similar test for newborn babies.
0: Yes, well, you can do it with similar things with babies, although humans are easier because they'll actually follow those stripes with their eyes and you can see that their eyes are following them. Penguins, you kind of have to see if they're looking at them with their heads, and it makes it quite tricky to set it up.
2: Yeah, I bet.
3: Peter Haddon, Vice President of the Royal Australian and New Zealand College of Ophthalmologists. Hopefully he gets that penguin eye test sorted out soon.
4: I'm Robin Williams.
3: And I'm Belinda Smith.

0: I'm Sana Qadar. Join me as I explore psychology's answers to the biggest questions on our minds. From how to profile criminals.
1: I can give you a lie detector, but there's always going to be a way for somebody to cheat that.
0: To the body's red flags about your stress levels.
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3: ABC Radio National, you will have grown accustomed to hearing Barbara Miller's lovely voice on the Radio National Hour from time to time. And tonight she's stepping in again for Fran Kelly. Barbara, hello.
4: Hello there.
3: Now, this is a tough topic, isn't it? But it's one of huge import to so many families, missing persons.
4: That's right. This is National Missing Persons Week in Australia. That's organised by the National Missing Persons Coordination Centre, which is a branch of the AFP. And they try and raise awareness of missing persons and of specific missing persons. But we're going to be talking to a woman called Nicole Morris, and she runs a not-for-profit called the Australian Missing Persons Register. And she tries to collate information about long-term missing people. And there are around 2,800 of those in Australia. And she's just put out a new book where she profiles some of these long-term missing. I was just having a little read of that before I came in. One's a young Indigenous boy who went missing when going to visit a family friend. One is an American backpacker with some suggestions that she may perhaps have been an early victim of Ivan Milat. So some really interesting cases there. And I think what Nicole wants to do is highlight the plight of the families who are left in limbo, really not knowing what happened to these missing people.
3: Yeah, and it sounds like there's a disproportionate number of very young people who go missing.
4: Yeah, she says many of those who go missing are teenagers. So we wanted delve into that with her. Why is that? Are they only missing for a short time? Are they perhaps escaping some family issues and that they do turn up? Or is it simply that being a young person is, as we know, can be quite a difficult and dangerous time of life? So we're going to ask her about those statistics.
3: And speaking of difficult and dangerous, you're also delving into the Hamas disarmament deal. Who will you be talking to about that?
4: We're going to be talking to a woman who was a member of the Israeli Knesset, also an author and a journalist. And we're trying to get to the bottom of, is there a deal? Donald Trump has said that Hamas has agreed to disarm. In fact, Hamas has said it has agreed to disarm. But there seems to be something of a stalemate there, Hillary, with Hamas saying it will only disarm once Israel withdraws from the Gaza Strip. Israel saying it will only withdraw when Hamas disarms. So we really want to get to the bottom of where are we at? Are we actually any further forward in this striving for peace in Gaza than we were last week before Donald Trump made what was for many people a surprise announcement?
3: Yep, the deal in quote marks perhaps. Barbara, thanks for popping by to explain what's on the Radio National Hour.
4: Thank you.
3: 6 p.m. Tune in tonight to hear Barbara Miller standing in for Fran Kelly. After the news right now, the murder of British politician Joe Cox sent shockwaves around the world. Aslan Bahari will put it in context for you on Assassins next on the History Showcase. 2 o'clock.

0: Good afternoon, Richard Davies with ABC News. The first bird mass mortality event in Australia from H5 bird flu has been confirmed by the federal government. Talia Fay has more.
1: The government says testing of a larger group of sick and dead birds found at Bowden Rocks in South Australia's southeast returned positive results for H5 bird flu. The results mark the first mass mortality event from the deadly strain. Australia has now recorded 74 cases of H5 bird flu, of which 54 have been found in South Australia. Federal Environment Minister Murray Watt says H5 poses a threat to native species, but says the government is well prepared for the virus.
2: This is the beginning of what is likely to be a long, difficult journey in terms of the impacts on wildlife.
1: The government says there's no evidence of H5 bird flu in poultry or agriculture.
0: The first blocks in a neighbourhood exclusively for first home buyers have hit the market in Adelaide's northern suburbs. The 34 properties in Playford have been released as part of a nation-leading first home buyer exclusive precinct supported by state and federal governments. SA Housing's Minister Nick Champion says increasing supply will help first home buyers get into homes.
3: Because of the changes that have been made at the federal level, new builds will be more attractive to investors who want to negatively gear. And so we will have to be careful to make sure that new builds are appropriately available for first home buyers.
0: The end of the fuel excise cut could change the way motorists experience petrol prices after years of regular peaks and troughs at the Bowser. In the major capitals, the traditional price cycle has largely disappeared, with prices now tracking movements in global oil and wholesale costs more closely. RACQ affordability specialist Ian Jeffries says motorists are no longer seeing the dramatic price swings they once did.
4: One of the key things that we've seen is we've seen a breakdown of the price cycle that we had in our large capital cities, and prices have remained largely flat, rising and falling as oil does and as our wholesale prices do, but relatively flat compared to what we used to see.
0: US President Donald Trump claims new negotiations with Iran will begin in the coming days on the reopening of the Strait of Hormuz and ending Tehran's nuclear ambitions. Chelsea Hetherington reports.
5: President Trump has made the fresh claim after calling off what he said would have been massive strikes on the country.
6: We had an attack that would be the biggest attack since World War II.
5: In an earlier post on Truth Social, Mr. Trump said he had been asked by Iran and US allies in the Middle East to hold off on any attacks as the perimeters of a deal had been agreed. Iran says negotiations with Oman on managing traffic through the strait are in their final stages, though there's no plans for it to reopen. The US president has not yet made clear the venue for any talks with Iran, nor the potential attendees.
0: A prominent former NRL player has alleged gambling company employees offered him drugs as an inducement. Here's Jack Mackay from Parliament House.
7: Luke Bateman has previously spoken of his gambling addiction and how he lost tens of thousands of dollars to betting companies. He's pushing the federal government to strengthen reforms before Parliament that are aimed at restricting gambling ads. Mr. Bateman has told a Senate inquiry that companies flew him interstate for race day.
8: But also, before getting there, your VIP manager would offer you, go, hey, mate, what drugs do you want? Do you want a couple of bags for this weekend?
7: Anti-gambling advocate Tim Costello has also appeared at the inquiry, calling for a national gambling regulator.
0: The head of an independent hearing care provider in Broken Hill in far west New South Wales says there are services which can fill the gap left by Hearing Australia. Hearing Australia recently announced it would reduce its operating days and outsource its services to Adelaide due to staffing issues. It's left a number of its customers concerned they may be left without audiology care for extended periods. But Managing Director of Country Hearing Care, Malcolm Comfort, says there are still options left in the Silver City.
9: We all work under the same schemes, all of us providers. So whether you're seeing one person or another, you can change provider anytime. Hearing aid-wise, there's a number of different hearing aid manufacturers out there in the industry, but most providers will fit a few different manufacturers.
0: Taking a look at South Australia's weather, isolated showers about the southeast clearing from the evening. Cloudy in Port Lincoln 15, partly cloudy in Port Pirie 16, becoming cloudy in Renmark 17. Mount Gambier a shower or two 12, Broken Hill sunny in 17. Adelaide a possible shower, a top of 15's forecast. It's nearly there, it's currently 14.6. Tomorrow cloudy and 14 degrees. Wednesday partly cloudy with a top of 15. ABC News.

0: This is the History Showcase. Hello and welcome. I'm Hilary Harper. Later this hour, you will hear why the iconic Australian rules football is the weird shape that it is. But first, on assassins, Aslan Pahari takes a high-profile killing from just about any point in history, explains how it happened and explores its ramifications. On today's episode, it's the 2016 murder of British MP Joe Cox.
1: It's June 2016. A thin, 53-year-old man appears in London's Westminster Magistrates Court. His hair and beard are grey. His arms are folded. Dressed in a grey tracksuit, he's flanked by two police officers. Reporters from around the world are squashed like sardines into the back of the courtroom. For the past 2 days, the country's been in uproar. And now, for the first time, reporters will hear directly from the man who caused it. Magistrate Emma Arbuthnot addresses the defendant and asks him to confirm his name. His response is calm, and this is what he says. Death to traitors, freedom for Britain. Silence. You could hear a pin drop in the courtroom. Magistrate Arbuthnot asks once more, what is your name? The man's demeanour doesn't change. He repeats, my name is death to traitors, freedom for Britain. But everyone in court knows what his name is. It's Thomas Alexander Mair. And he's in court because he's just assassinated his local Member of Parliament. It happens just days before a divisive national referendum to decide whether the UK stays part of Europe or breaks free. The infamous Brexit vote. Hello, my friend. I'm Aslan Pahari, and this is Assassins, the show where we tell the stories of the world's most shocking assassinations. And today, the murder of a young British MP, Helen Joanne Cox, or, as she's more commonly known, Jo Cox. Britain was in the grip of its biggest political decision in decades, to leave or remain with the European Union. The Brexit vote ended up being less about trade rules and more about the very identity of Britain itself. Today, how a Member of Parliament found herself fatally at odds with one of her constituents. On the 3rd of June 2015, 40-year-old Jo Cox gives her maiden speech to the House of Commons in London, right in the middle of the Brexit debate. Her parents watch from the public gallery as she talks about her electorate.
2: Batley and Spurn is a gathering of typically independent, no-nonsense, proud Yorkshire towns and villages. Our communities have been deeply enhanced by immigration, be it Irish Catholics across the constituency or Muslims from Indian Gujarat or Pakistan, principally from Kashmir. And whilst we celebrate our diversity, the thing that surprises me time and time again as I travel around the constituency is that we are far more united and have far more in common than that which divides us.
1: Cox would later speak of a moral obligation to treat refugees and migrants with compassion. But she also sees the benefits migrants bring, contributing to the British economy, fueling growth, breathing life back into shrinking towns. Jo Cox was born and bred in one of these towns, Batley, in the West Yorkshire region of northern England. Her father worked in a toothpaste and hairspray factory, and her mother was a secretary at a local school. Cox was academically gifted and managed to get into a selective state school. From there, she went to Cambridge University in the 1990s. Cox was the first person from her family to go to uni, let alone one of the most prestigious in the country. In that elite institution, her modest background stood out. But it's that very background in West Yorkshire that shapes her as an adult. West Yorkshire is a hugely diverse working-class area with a large Muslim population. There are big Indian and Pakistani communities in her electorate, and Jo Cox loves it. Everywhere she goes within it, she sees the benefits of immigration. Thomas Mair's hometown of Birstall is less than a 10-minute drive from where Jo Cox grew up. Born 11 years before Cox, Mayor has a different take on their shared community. He hates what he sees happening around him. Unlike Joe Cox's town, Birstall is predominantly white. For example, only 5% of people under 18 are of South Asian descent. But in Joe Cox's home of Batley, that number is 60%. What the two had in common was that they both grew up in working-class families. Thomas Mayer spent most of his childhood living with his grandparents. They've both passed away, but he still lives in the same house, alone now. Mayer's mother was a teenager when she had him, one of the reasons his grandparents raised him. But he still sees her often, sometimes for Sunday lunch or helping her with her grocery shopping. His dad's pretty much always been out of the picture. Mayer doesn't have any known friends, and acquaintances say he avoids eye contact, although he's unfailingly polite. He responds if spoken to, but only in one or two word sentences. From time to time, he trims his neighbour's hedges for free or does volunteer gardening work at a local park. The local newspaper even interviewed him once about his volunteering. He said there's nothing like physical labour to give a man fulfilment. Mayer also spoke about the long-term impact that isolation and job loss can have on a person. He said he was feeling lonely and depressed, but he was working through it. Nobody around him thought anything was off. After the assassination, neighbours and family told reporters that Thomas Mayer was totally harmless. His mixed-race half-brother, Dwayne, said, quote, "Tommy wouldn't hurt a fly." June 16, 2016. Barely an hour after Joe Cox's death, a police constable enters Mayer's Birstall home. His colleagues follow him in, and they fan out. The home is small, but it's neat. Things are laid out in an orderly fashion. Tins of canned food are lined up precisely in the pantry, their labels all facing outwards in the same direction. As the officer rifles through Mayer's things, he hears his colleague shout from a bedroom to come and look at something. Next to a small bed, there's a bookshelf with books on German military and Nazi history, and the Third Reich. And on top of the bookshelf, a statue of a golden eagle with a swastika on it. There's also a dossier on Joe Cox. It has printouts of an article she's written and a page from

ever to be assassinated. By this point, we know that Mir has gotten his hands on a gun. He asks Google, is a .22 caliber round deadly enough to kill with one shot to a human's head? In the weeks before Joe Cox is assassinated, the Brexit campaign is getting tense. Because this vote isn't just about regulations imposed by the European Union, it's about who's allowed to live and work in the UK. For some in the Leave camp, it's about keeping Britain British. They don't want an ever closer union with Europe, and they don't want immigrants from the EU to come into Britain. They increasingly rely on racially charged rhetoric to make their point. The British Nationalist Party claims that Muslim immigrants are failing to integrate. They warn of foreign rape gangs on British soil, attacks on British girls, and cover-ups by the political class. They say there are now effectively no-go zones in British suburbs, and that immigration imports tension and violence from foreign conflicts. Those in the Remain camp say that fears around immigrant crime are overblown, exaggerated. But beyond the racially charged conflict, British citizens are doing it tough. Healthcare is increasingly expensive and unreliable. Rents are sky high. Many of the things Britons grew up taking for granted are now dwindling away. They're getting squeezed, and many are convinced that drastic action is needed. Thomas Mair is one of those people. It's around lunchtime, 16th of June, 2016. Thomas Mair walks down the same road he's walked down since he was a kid. He's wearing a grey shirt and a white baseball cap. No one pays much attention to the large duffel bag he's carrying. He makes his way to the Birstall Town Square, where he hangs around munching on a chocolate bar. After a few minutes, he continues to the library, the one he's doing his research in just a few days earlier. He waits out the front until a small silver car pulls up. Three people get out, a woman and two of her staff. Joe Cox is here for a weekly meetup with constituents. Anyone can turn up for a one-on-one chat with their local MP. As she heads towards the library, Thomas Mair steps out of a shadow behind her. He pulls out a gun from his coat. It's a sawn-off .22 caliber bolt-action rifle. He points it straight at Joe Cox. Witnesses heard him shout things like, "This is for Britain. Britain first." He fires from close range and she hits the ground, injured but alive. Mair bends down and drags Cox by her hair to a space between two parked cars. She tries to sit up, but he stabs her in the chest, lungs, and stomach. One of Cox's staff scream at him to get away from her, that she has two young children at home. The other remains nearby and calls out for help. A brave bystander tries to intervene, but Mair stabs him in the stomach and he collapses. Mair steps away. Seems like he's done. But then, one of Cox's staff rushes forward to fend him off with her handbag. Joe Cox immediately shouts out, "Get away, you two! Don't let him hurt you. Let him hurt me." Her words seem to stir Mair to action. He shoots her twice and stabs her again. Joe Cox has been shot three times and has 15 stab wounds. At some point, Mair yells again, "This is for Britain." And then he walks away, completely calm. One of Cox's staff members cradles her in her lap and asks if she can get up. She says she can't, that she's in too much pain. Those would be her last words. Less than an hour after she stepped out of her car to meet with the public, Joe Cox is dead. Police soon find Mair and corner him in a cul-de-sac. According to their testimony, he raises his arms when he sees them and says, "It's me." As he's being arrested, he tells the police, "I'm a political activist."
The United Kingdom is

in shock. But some people celebrate Joe Cox's death. An examination of over 50,000 tweets in the UK find words like hero, traitor, and white power in the top 20 most common phrases to describe her murder. Online, the killing is characterized by neo-Nazis as mere sacrifice for the cause. Thomas Mayer is sentenced to life in prison with no possibility of parole. But ultimately, Mayer got what he wanted. Britain leaves the European Union. Joe Cox's electorate of Batley and Spen votes to leave too. When police interview Thomas Mayer's family and neighbours, they all say he didn't really talk about politics and they never suspected that he was a racist. After all, his half-brother Dwayne is a mixed race and they seem to have gotten on just fine. Dwayne himself seemed shocked that Mayer could have done something like this. I guess none of these people had seen his search history or the stuff inside his house. They all just accepted him for what they thought he was, a social recluse. But there was one group of people who suspected something dark lurked behind Mayer's quiet exterior, the local taxi operators. Before Joe Cox's assassination, they'd made a number of complaints about Mayer's racist remarks during taxi trips. One of them told the media that cabbies didn't want to pick him up. He said Mayer would order a taxi, and right at the end, when he was about to be dropped off, he'd make racist comments to the drivers. He said, quote, "We always thought he was a racist."

0: Assassins is hosted by me, Aslan Pahari. Hannah Jose is the producer. Sound design by Tegan Nichols. Supervising producer is Kyla Slaven. Executive producers are Joel Werner, Eric George, and Jessica Radburn. As well as listening to Assassins, you can watch full episodes of the show on YouTube and Spotify. Those videos are shot and edited by Dejus Butt, Eve Kogan, and Dylan Bien. If there's an assassination you think we should cover on the show, please email us, assassins@abc.net.au. I hope to hear from you soon, my friend.
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5: And now on ABC Radio National, a story set on home turf. Literally, the AFL season is getting to the pointy end, a bit like the Sharon football, which has been part of that game for over 100 years. It's a uniquely Australian item, but it could have been very different. During the 1930s, competition in football manufacturing was fierce. In this documentary, journalist James Viver tells the story of the Gallipoli veteran and farmer who created a waterproof ball to rival the Sharon and whose love of the game and of his invention led him to risk everything. It's called Clutterbuck's Dream.
6: This is the story of Edward James Clutterbuck, farmer, Gallipoli digger, footy player and inventor. A good old-fashioned yarn set against the backdrop of the Great Depression. A yarn that comes from my wife's family. Edward is her great-grandfather. It's a story that for decades was hidden away, stashed under the bed in a cardboard box. The box was handed down through the family, but never opened and never spoken about. That box, and the story held within it, became a taboo subject in the Clutterbuck family for almost three quarters of a century.
7: When we were going through my father's belongings, I'm one of four boys, so to talk you through it, I suppose, in our garage I set up a number of tables. We brought in all the boxes we could find and various things that he had in plastic containers and so forth, and we laid it out on the bench. As we'll

0: playing through all those boxes, we opened up one more box.
1: Nigel Clutterbuck is Edward's grandson. He came into possession of the box when his father passed away.
0: I suppose the box was, you know, a foot high, foot long, you know, foot square sort of thing. It smelt very dusty, a very old smell. I opened up the box to see what was in there, and this ball was in there.
1: A very old, very flat AFL footy. Brown and crumbling at the edges.
0: And I thought, really, is this the ball? So obviously the family got quite excited.
1: For Nigel and the family, mystery had surrounded this ball for decades. They knew that Edward had designed a waterproof football back in the 1930s, but that was about it. Nobody really knew what came of it.
0: Where had it been for all that period of time? Maybe my father didn't know what to do with it, but didn't want to throw it out at the same time.
1: But now the box was open, and its contents were about to reveal an amazing piece of family and AFL footy history.
0: In there at the same time, very loosely, they weren't in envelopes or packets, was just newspaper articles. You know, bits cut out of newspapers, whole newspapers, contracts and so forth, just sitting in the box.
1: Those few scraps of paper allowed the Clutterbucks to piece together the patchwork story of the ball. It all began in the early 1930s in country Victoria, on the family farm in the Kiewa Valley.
2: Well, it's strange now, and I suppose it wasn't always, but to me it was always green.
1: That's Coral Kennedy, Nee Clutterbuck, one of Edward's four children, the last still alive. She's my grandmother-in-law.
2: We all worked on the farm. 5 o'clock in the morning, I would be woken up and Dad would have a plate of porridge ready for me there, and the milking would be done.
1: Coral loved living on the farm. A smile always comes over her face when she remembers those days.
2: And it was my job to take the cows up to the bale. And I'd have a curry brush on me all the time, so if they were itchy, they'd tell me, and I'd give them a little brush down on their itchy parts. I only wish every child could have that upbringing that I had.
1: The farm kept the Clutterbucks pretty busy, but Edward still made time to help out at the local school.
2: And Dad took the boys for cricket and football.
0: And at that time, the kids were playing with a football, you know, the traditional leather football. The grounds were very wet and muddy. And, of course, back in that time, footballs used to get very waterlogged. And effectively, in front of the goal squares, they were probably using it like a soccer ball to some degree because it wouldn't bounce, it wouldn't kick.
1: For Edward, this wouldn't do. So he came up with an idea, one that would change his life forever.
0: My grandfather at the time, as the story goes, went home, found a tractor tyre, but some people say it might have been a Model T Ford, pulled out the inner tube, stitched the inner tube around the football at the time, being a leather football, and then took it back to the school and the kids started to bounce and play with the football. It bounced quite well, it didn't absorb water.
1: And so Edward's rubber footy had been created. And it wasn't long before he realised the potential of his invention. If it helped the boys at school, what about local footy sides and beyond? Edward set about improving the ball, developing it beyond its agricultural beginnings into a sophisticated product. Then he patented his invention.
3: I, Edward James Clutterbuck of Murra, Kiewa, in the state of Victoria, Commonwealth of Australia, farmer, hereby declare this invention and the manner in which it is to be performed to be fully described and ascertained in and by the following statement. This invention relates to covers or outer casings for footballs and such like balls, and to provide improved ball covers or outer casings which will not stretch nor absorb water or moisture, but will retain their shape indefinitely and present an outer surface which will enable the ball to be readily gripped or kicked, regardless of the cover being wet.
1: It was official. Edward and the ball were on their way. To get an idea of the problem that Edward was trying to solve, we need to go to Melbourne. And to the pub. The Grace and Darling, to be precise. The birthplace of the Collingwood Football Club.
4: Well, basically, once the balls got wet, and particularly if they got sodden, which did often happen.
1: Over a beer, I caught up with Collingwood's official historian, Michael Roberts.
4: The same, they went out of shape. They got bloated. So as well as becoming almost impossible to kick because they were so hard and so ridiculously heavy on a match day, you couldn't kick it very far, you couldn't mark it. It was bloody painful to handball it. So yeah, if you could have got something that worked, absolutely you could see the appeal that there would have been and why somebody would have thought, this is a brainwave, this is a brilliant idea, how can this not work? Absolutely you could see that. Suburban grounds, quagmires, rain, mud, sodden. If you had a football that was approved for use in wet weather only or extreme wet weather, it would have made more of those games bearable to watch and probably bearable to play. There might have been more goals kicked in some of those games. You know, 1927 grand final, Collingwood won by kicking 2 goals on a day at the MCG when it was just covered in sheets of water.
5: I'm very fond of tennis. At golf I like a smack. And cricket is a game I'm partial to. But there's one game that's super. It's really crackerjack. Yes, it's football. And it's Aussie through and through.
1: The opportunity for Edward was clear. Get the Victorian Football League, the VFL, to see the merits of his ball. Improve the game and make a pile. He started with local clubs around Albury-Wodonga.
3: Albury Banner and Wodonga Express, 22nd of March, 1935. Country news.
1: And it wasn't long before the ball was noticed.
3: Mr. E. Clutterbuck of Kiwa has patented a leatherless football. The covering is known as Rubbertex and is built like walls of a motor tyre. It is claimed that it will not soak up water and become heavy in the wet, will not get out of shape, and is easier to grip.
1: Local teams was one thing. But for Edward's Rubbertex footy to really change the game, it had to succeed on the biggest stage in the sport.
6: Records, $5.
1: The MCG, Mecca for footy fans.
7: Good afternoon and welcome to those patrons just arriving at the ground.
1: Michael Riley is a football historian with a special interest in the ball.
8: At a game like this in the 1930s, what kind of a ball would they have been using?
9: They would have used a larger ball than today. It would still be quite similar. There's a few small differences. They weren't particularly easy to inflate, but overall roughly the same as today. Probably a bit fatter. The VFA would use Ross Faulkner footballs and the VFL used Sherrin footballs. Sherrin was certainly the name brand in footballs. There was many other manufacturers that sort of filled the sort of a lower scale of the market. Footballs were never cheap. I mean, there's great stories of games having to be abandoned because no one could produce another football if the football was damaged. They were expensive items. When the different clubs played, they may change the ball. The home club could determine which ball was used. Different clubs preferred using different balls because they had different dynamics. So some balls would be better for kicking, so longer accuracy. So Collingwood, for example, always used Sherrin. Sherrin were very strongly associated with the Collingwood club, which is why Sherrin and the AFL have such a close relationship today. But in the past, people didn't hold the same position. People were quite flexible on which ball that they used and what they were willing to use. And I think that 1930s period was a period definitely where you saw much more local production of footballs.
1: So Edward Clutterbuck had quite a task on his hands. He was taking on established companies with huge involvement in the game itself, all at a time when the Great Depression had a vice-like grip on Australia. Records are a bit patchy at this point in the story,

0: It seems that Edwards' plan was to make the ball widely available. Commercial production started, and the ball went on sale.
1: The Shepperton Advertiser, 2nd of April, 1935. Rubbertex Football, the new football sensation. Made of special rubber combination, this ball is the latest development in football design and offers the following definite advantages. It's waterproof, easily gripped, remains light when wet, is longer wearing, and can be kicked with bullet-like precision. Inspect this ball at Halpin's today.
0: For the ball to be popular, Edward needed the endorsement of the VFL. If he could convince the league to use the Rubbertex footy on wet days, everything else would fall into place. He delivered samples to the league, and by the pre-season of 1935, teams gave the ball an informal trial.
1: The Argus, 17th of April, 1935. St Kilda's praise for rubber ball spoke highly of the qualities of the rubber ball. Rubber ball for wet, Melbourne's opinion. Checker Hughes expressed himself agreeably surprised with the qualities of the rubber ball on a wet day.
0: And it wasn't just the teams. Another big player had their eye on the ball too.
2: This is the real McCoy. Beautiful leather. And I think part of a leather football is that lovely feel that you get.
0: Sid Sharon is the grandson of his namesake, Sid Sharon Sr., who was making footballs in the 1930s that would later become synonymous with Aussie rules. Sid's written the family history. He also makes footballs, the old-fashioned way, by hand.
2: This is all part of the process. I hand rub the seams down with a hammer.
0: In the 1930s, the T.W. Sharon Company had seen the potential of the rubber ball, and they signed an agreement with Edward.
1: Agreement between E.J. Clutterbuck and T.W. Sharon, Proprietary Limited. Agreement to and grant of non-exclusive an improved cover or outer casing for footballs has agreed to grant, and the licensee company has agreed to accept a non-exclusive license to said invention in the Commonwealth of Australia.
2: Obviously, Sharon, as a company, must have trialled them.
0: Sid Sharon showed me some of the company records.
2: We couldn't manufacture a rubber ball, but under a license agreement, you can have them made. So I think we did trial them, and I think it says something about also the company, because we were progressive in the fact that our head wasn't in the sand. We were looking around to see what other people were doing, and anything you could do to improve the nature of sport, it's something that we didn't want to miss out on.
0: So to me, that indicates that they were really, really considering effectively taking on his invention and running with it.
2: I would say so, simply because I look at the ethics of the man, and this is my grandfather, who was well known in sporting circles throughout Australia. He wouldn't take on something that he thought was foolhardy. I suppose he was still doing his due diligence.
0: There was a relationship there to a greater or lesser extent.
2: Very much so. If you look at the fact that our licence agreement was between the Clutterbuck family and ourselves, you wouldn't go to that stage and there's a fair bit of dialogue. There does seem some sort of relationship there, which was something which was very serious.
1: The Argus, 22nd of April, 1935. Rubber ball for wet days. League men like it. So enthusiastic are players and officials of league clubs regarding the virtues of the rubber ball under wet weather conditions that it would not be surprising if steps were taken to induce the Victorian Football League to make its use general on wet days.
0: Support for the Rubbertex football was growing, and so was the business. The Kenny Charlesworth Rubber Company had been making it for Edward. They'd also been spruiking the ball to schools, technical colleges and country teams. Priming the market should the VFL give its endorsement.
1: Promotional circular from Kenny Charlesworth, patent.
3: We have pleasure in advising that
1: already several orders have been received for forward delivery. Kenny Charlesworth Rubber, Proprietary Limited.
0: By late 1935, interest from Sharon and the VFL, along with the increasing sales of the ball, led Edward Clutterbuck to make a life-changing decision.
4: In fact, I was so devoted to the farm and to every animal on the farm that I think Dad was more distressed to tell me that we could be leaving.

0: leaving the farm. It was my whole life. That was my world.
1: Edward sold the family farm. He would use the proceeds to gamble on the success of the ball.
0: I suppose the depression and the expected fame of the football and the money there would have persuaded him to go.
1: 8-year-old Coral was devastated.
0: Not only leaving the farm, leaving a wonderful school and leaving all your relations, all your friends, and then getting in the T model Ford with Spot the dog on the running board, and we headed for Melbourne.
1: By the pre-season of 1936, the league had asked teams to begin official trials of the Rubbertecs football. Balls were dispatched to grounds, clubs were instructed to give their verdicts prior to the start of the season proper. But the press didn't wait that long.
2: The Melbourne Stand really come to life now.
3: The Argus, 9th of April 1936. Rubber ball favoured, but I want to suggest that the rubber ball be used Hayden on Bunting. The Brownlow medal star and Fitzroy coach enthused today on the virtues of the rubber-covered ball for wet. If rubber footballs were used on wet Saturdays in premiership matches, a better spectacle would be provided. So enthusiastic were coaches who had tried the ball under Tuesday's quagmire conditions that it will be hard for the league to refuse them. A simple majority of the votes will suffice for the introduction of the rubber-covered ball for wet days.
4: The ball comes right behind the pack, up into the full forward zone, just racing to it on a very acute angle. He kicks with his left foot over the shoulder, up into the forward pocket. Here's a chance for Eston. That's not through. A goal to Eston.
1: All the signs were good. Most teams seemed in favour. Press coverage was positive. Edward was on the verge of making a fortune and changing the game of Australian rules football forever. With the trial complete, the league met to count the votes. This was the moment of reckoning.
3: Victorian Football League meeting minutes. April 1936. Rubber-covered footballs. Club reports. The following club reports of official test were received. Votes for wet weather. Carlton, favour. Collingwood, against. Essendon, favour. Fitzroy, favour. Footscray, against. Geelong, against. Hawthorn, against. Melbourne, favour. North Melbourne, no decision. Richmond, doubtful. South Melbourne, against. St Kilda, against. On the motion of G. Cathy and Dr. Jonah, it is unanimously resolved that no further action on the Rubbertecs football be taken.
1: In the end, only half the teams voted for the ball. The contents of the box under the bed don't tell us why the teams ultimately rejected the Rubbertecs football. Maybe players just didn't want to adjust their game. Maybe, given the depression, there was an economic argument against it. And besides, who would decide when it was wet enough to use the rubber football? Whatever the reason, without the endorsement of the VFL, Edward's dream was over. He gambled and lost. With that vote, Edward's pride and money were almost gone. In a final roll of the dice, he moved the family to Launceston, with hopes of introducing the football in the Tasmanian League. It failed, and the family was now broke.
0: We were very poor, minimum of furniture. We slept on mattresses filled with straw, and I can still remember the straw pieces sticking into me. Food was always a problem. I can remember children at school buying up what they call the big lollies that stuck in your mouth. And they were a penny to buy, and I used to put my tongue in my mouth and make the big bowls pretending I had a lolly in my mouth. we were still a united family.
1: Edward kept only a few records about the Rubbertecks football affair, packing them away into that cardboard box, discovered years later. The contents of the box and the story they told was a forbidden subject in the Clutterbuck family from that moment on.
0: And I can remember pulling out the box one day and underneath the bed and wondering what was in it, and I was very firmly told, put it back, nothing to do with you, don't ever open it. It wasn't broached, but you couldn't broach it because nobody spoke about it.
1: And that was the way it stayed. So strong was the feeling, such was the aura around the cardboard box, that it was kept secret for 70 years.
0: I just feel rather strange now bringing it up after all these years. I sometimes wonder now whether Dad would really like me talking about it.
1: For my grandmother-in-law, Coral, just 8 at the time, most of what happened was kept from her.
0: All I was distressed about leaving the farm and didn't know anything much about the football at all. Seems strange, I suppose, but in those days, kids were kids.
1: And so in opening the box, she filled in the blanks of her childhood, the answer to why the family left her beloved farm.
0: It's only just the last few years that since the box has been open and I've been able to read all the headlines of the newspaper cuttings that I realise how much work and how much effort he put in. I never realised until later on in life how traumatic the whole episode had been. And I don't think Dad ever got over, being a failure. He must have been almost had a breakdown. And don't forget, he'd served 4 years at Gallipoli and France. He'd had traumatic times there. So not only had he gone through a war, he went through another war with his football and really broke him. It really did. And now, at this time, now we've resurrected it, I feel a bit guilty that I didn't have more compassion for Dad and his loss. I still feel, in a sense, that through him starting the Rubbertecks football led to a better football later on. I think in his own way he contributed to the all-weather football because he made people think of a better football. In his own way, yes, he contributed to it, but it broke him. It broke him.
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5: Another portrait of a deeply held passion to finish up the History Showcase today. This time it's a young woman in late 19th century Melbourne. Rose Maud Kwong was a Chinese-Australian born on the Victorian goldfields, growing up under the White Australia policy. Rose Maud was a studious child who ended up working as a telephone operator, but her true love was being on the stage. Here's Miranda Tapsell with Rose's story.
9: Then I confess, here on my knee, before high heaven and you, that before you and next unto high heaven, I love your son.
10: I thought, darling, that you could give us something oriental, a bit of Chinese poetry perhaps, or Japanese, just something eastern, could you?
11: Rose Maud Kwong loved Shakespeare. She'd come by boat all the way from Melbourne to London for the love of the bard. But she smiled so very politely at the theatre producer in the way that she did with all those theatre people who looked at her Chinese eyes and Chinese skin and decided that from her, they didn't want Shakespeare. Alone in her room in her shared flat in St. John's Wood, Rose looked again at that first diary entry. 17 January 1924, SS Ballarat. My great adventure begins. She winced at the naivety of it. There on the page were the names of all those people who'd come to see her off. A huge contingent of friends and family waving from the dock as she steamed off, full of safe and certain knowledge that she was good, very good, and that the world was hers. Rose Maud Kwong was Chinese-Irish. Her father and her mother's father had come as part of that influx of Chinese men who'd come to Australia in search of gold. Those men were mostly despised, treated with suspicion, abuse, and violence. Into this atmosphere, Rose was born in 1879. She saw, in her early years, the Chinese population rapidly decline as immigration policies became harsher and harsher. Racist slurs on the gold fields, the streets, in the press and in Parliament painted the Chinese as corrupt, disease-ridden and dangerous.
12: A Chinaman is cold, cunning and distrustful. We do not object to these aliens because of their colour. We object to them because they are repugnant to us from our moral and social standpoints.
11: We don't know how this affected Rose. By the time she started school, the family lived in Melbourne, in the suburb of Fitzroy, and she did well, with plans to go on to study medicine, until it was decided that she should work so that her brothers could study. But it's difficult to imagine that it didn't wound her in some way. Did she move more carefully through her life in Melbourne, doing her best and trying to prove her country wrong? Did she look in the mirror and wish she looked different? Or did she just pretend it wasn't happening? With her father dead, Rose had to earn a living. So, being a respectable girl, she joined the public service on her 17th birthday as a telephone switch operator. She moved through the ranks with hard work and a natural intelligence. But it was Melbourne's repertory theatre that held her captive. She and her tight-knit group of friends organised, produced and performed, making their way together on stage in a city that was beginning to see itself as a glittering metropolis. In 1901, the White Australia policy was enacted, effectively banning the immigration of anyone but British citizens. Rose turned 22 that year as she watched her country rule that they simply wouldn't accept anyone who looked like her. She continued to perform works on the stage where her Chinese skin and eyes and hair were ignored by directors and audiences alike. She looked to Shakespeare and Dickens as her cultural birthright. But after years and years on that amateur circuit, perhaps it's not a surprise that she set her sights on London. And maybe that country, still seen as home,

by most Australians, held the promise for her of something more than the small nation in which she lived, with its small and nasty politics. It's easy to imagine Rose walking home, night after night, hearing the kids skip behind her, singing some horrible rhyme. And perhaps she just had enough and wanted something different. And so, with all her clippings, all those reviews that celebrated her work on the stage, she went to London to try her luck. She was 45 years old when she left. So she sat in her room in London and continued to read through her diary. It was filled with dates and times and descriptions rather than anything personal. She looked back at the auditions, the meetings, the elocution lessons, and the parties at which she'd hoped to meet the right people. All her hopes had rested on getting something more, when in fact, the English offered less. This land of Shakespeare wanted only one thing from her, and that was her exoticness. They simply weren't ready to get past her skin, her hair, and her eyes. And so, to make ends meet, to do something on the stage, she decided that a compromise was in order. She looked at her face in the mirror, began to move her hands in that oriental way. She looked through her wardrobe and began in her mind to replace that grey crepe for something silken, something red and gold. And from there, she became a professional Chinese.

0: 1929, there she was, on stage at the New Theatre, in a play called The Circle of Chalk, a play based on an ancient Chinese text about a young woman sold into a tea house and onto a wealthy man. Rose's co-stars, Anna May Wong, and a young Laurence Olivier. Like Rose Maud Kwong, you may have not heard the name Anna May Wong, but by 1929, she was an established American film star and fashion icon. She was making her stage debut in the play. Olivier played her lover, with Rose as the jealous wife who accuses the young woman of murder. Anna May Wong was described by the critics as the Chinese film actress, Rose described as another Chinese actress. Olivier was described not as the English actor playing a Chinese man, but simply as Olivier. The reviews were stunning for Rose. Home magazine in Australia asserted that our Rose had outshone the more famous Anna May, which may have stretched the truth, although the English critics genuinely loved her performance. The Times noted, quite breathlessly, that there is a flash of genuinely evil passion in Miss Rose Kwong. And for the rest of her career, this success shaped and solidified Rose's professional Chinese-ness. She never made it big, and perhaps that was because Anna May Wong had got there first. Perhaps the world didn't see the need to have two Chinese actresses. Or maybe she'd left her run too late. Or it could be that she just wasn't quite good enough. But you'd have to say, it wasn't quite a fair playing field. But if she was going to be professionally Chinese, she decided that she was going to do it properly. She studied and she wrote and she lectured. By 1932, she had launched her own circle, a regular event on alternate Sunday evenings in her flat, in which she lectured on Chinese culture. This circle grew, and on a lecture tour of the US, she decided to move permanently to New York, where she lived from 1939 to 1972. She published two books about China and continued her lectures and recitals. She died in the Midtown Hospital in the beginnings of a harsh New York winter. Rose Kwong wanted fame and fortune as a stage actress, and she didn't achieve either. Most of us don't, but there's something quite wonderful in the effort. And it's satisfying to see a woman who may have had an easier life staying in Melbourne, but who sailed away at the age of 45 for something bigger, and with a little compromise, intense intelligence and hard work, never came back.
1: Miranda Tapsell there with the story of the Chinese-Australian actor Rose Maud Kwong. That's from the series She Will Have Her Way. On Conversations next, a book on ancient Jewish guidelines for living a good life, which was only finished after one of the authors was killed at Bondi. It's 3 o'clock on ABC Radio National. Time for the news.

0: afternoon, Richard Davies with ABC News. The SA branch of the Australian Nursing and Midwifery Federation says the use of corridor care at the Royal Adelaide Hospital is putting patients and nurses at risk. After an inspection at the RAH, the nursing union is now calling on Safe Work SA to urgently investigate work health and safety risks associated with patients receiving care in non-designated clinical spaces. The SA branch CEO, Elizabeth DeBars, says the RAH has incorporated corridor care into its hospital policy and the Federation is concerned it's also being used elsewhere.
1: We know, for instance, that the Lyell McEwen Health Service has recently initiated a similar system and we're very concerned that it's simply spreading across our system.
0: An Adelaide court has heard that a woman accused of murdering her parents by injecting them with insulin did not describe it as the perfect murder weapon. 65-year-old Raylene Polymiadis is standing trial in the Supreme Court after pleading not guilty to the murder of her elderly parents a year apart. Ms. Polymiadis' former boyfriend told the trial that she had said to him that insulin would make the perfect murder weapon when discussing her diagnosis of diabetes. However, her lawyer suggested to him that she instead remarked it had been used in a murder plot on an American crime show. The trial continues. Greyhound Racing SA has banned a Riverland trainer for 8 years for breaching rules relating to animals in his care. Kingston on Murray trainer Vernon Anderson was found guilty by Greyhound Racing's hearings panel, which disqualified him for 8 years and 3 months. He was accused of failing to ensure veterinary attention when necessary, housing greyhounds in substandard conditions and failing to provide proper and sufficient drinking water. Greyhound Racing SA says it has a zero-tolerance policy regarding animal welfare breaches. Defence lawyer for veteran broadcaster Alan Jones have told the court rivalry and treachery are at the heart of the case against him as his historic sexual assault trial gets underway. Ethan Ricks reports.
2: Alan Jones has pleaded not guilty to 20 counts of assault with act of indecency and 2 counts of sexual touching relating to 6 complainants. The prosecution has begun laying out their case against the 85-year-old by detailing the alleged offending they say took place between 2003 and 2020. Defence barrister for Mr. Jones, Gabrielle Bashir SC, opened her case, telling the court rivalry, treachery, double dealing, money, hatred, desperation, opportunism and more were at the heart of the case. She said her client had faced a trial by media and had protested his innocence from the beginning. The judge-only trial continues.
0: Firefighters in Greece are resuming their attempts to contain wildfires west of Athens. Sarah Rainsford reports.
3: After France and Spain, now Greece is burning. The worst fire is to the west of Athens, fuelled by high temperatures, bone-dry ground and high winds. People have been evacuated and hundreds of firefighters are battling the flames. 2 were killed when their helicopter was hit from behind by another and plunged to the ground. Just hours earlier, the country's prime minister had warned of the risks of

0: flying to douse the flames in such strong winds. With fires still advancing towards Athens, he's warned of extremely difficult days ahead.
1: And around 60,000 people have been ordered to evacuate as wildfires threaten the US city of Spokane in Washington. The fires in and around Spokane are among dozens of wildfires across the western US. Australian and New Zealand crews are among 4,000 firefighters attempting to bring the fires under control. Australia chef de mission Petria Thomas says the continuation of the Commonwealth Games is of vital importance to Australian sport, with the 2026 Games drawing to a close in Glasgow. The future of the Games appeared to be in doubt when Victoria pulled out of hosting this year's edition, but Australia dominated in the relocated competition, claiming 70 gold medals. Thomas, who won 9 Commonwealth golds during her swimming career, says the Games play a key role in the development of Australian athletes.
2: For so many of our Australian athletes, the Commonwealth Games is their launching pad. There's some great stats around that as well, and certainly for me, you know, in my younger years, it was the launching pad for me as well. So critically important event and needs to go on well into the future.
1: To the weather, isolated showers about the southeast, clearing from the evening. Port Lincoln 15, Port Pirie 16, 17 in Renmark and Broken Hill, Mount Gambier 12. Adelaide, a possible shower, a top of 15. It's currently 14.4. Tomorrow, cloudy and 14. Wednesday, partly cloudy, 15. ABC News.
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10: Nikki Goldstein is my guest on Conversations today. At the beginning of last year, Nikki and her friend, Rabbi Eli Schlanger, began writing a book together. It was a series of conversations about the meaning and relevance of 7 ancient Jewish laws. They wanted to show how these laws could be of value to anyone, Jewish or not, who was looking for a way to live in a world that feels increasingly chaotic and dangerous. To Rabbi Eli and Nikki, these teachings are universal in their compassion and wisdom. Then, on December the 14th last year, Rabbi Eli Schlanger was celebrating the Hanukkah by the Sea event at Bondi Beach that he'd organised when he was shot dead. One of the 15 victims of the deadliest terrorist attack on Australian soil. Nikki was devastated by the murder of her friend, but she was determined to finish their book. It is called Conversations with My Rabbi. Hi, Nikki.
5: Hi, Sarah.
10: Nikki, I want to begin with the story of your friendship because it began in an unusual place, in the intensive care unit of St. Vincent's Hospital in Sydney. Why were you in the ICU?
5: Well, I'd had autoimmune disease for about 10 years and it had principally attacked my lungs. And so I'd been managing and then not managing my lung disease for a long time. And hospital admissions were not an unusual thing for me. Every now and again, I'd end up with a chest infection and I'd think, okay, a couple of days on IV antibiotics and I'll be home. This time turned out to be very different.
10: What happened?
5: I arrived at the emergency department at St. Vincent's Hospital in Sydney, and things were going pear-shaped really quickly. My oxygen stats were plummeting. I couldn't breathe. So instead of being sent to a general ward, I was sent straight to the ICU. And once there, they put me on all kinds of machines and hit me with a lot of antibiotics, but they weren't working. And within 24 hours, it was clear that I was in grave danger. And in fact, on the morning of the second day, the head of the ICU came to me and he said, if we don't intubate you within the next hour, you'll probably be dead, which is very sobering. And I had a couple of minutes to send some texts to my mum and my sister and my daughter and say, I love you and I hope I see you on the other side. But as I was being induced into a coma, I didn't know whether there would be another side.
10: Was your husband there with you, Nikki?
5: Not at that moment.

0: And he was on his way into the hospital. So, and I realised this needs some clarification. I texted him and said, make sure my feet are warm, put socks on. For some reason, I think when you're in extremis, your mind goes to the very manageable things of life. And the manageable thing was, can he put socks on my feet?
1: Before you were put into that induced coma, you were given a blessing. Who by?
0: A Catholic priest was coming past, a very sweet man, and he came to my bedside and he said, how are you, dear? And it was clear that I wasn't doing very well. And I said, not great. And he said, would you like a blessing? And I said, well, I bat for the other team, but I will take whatever I can get. So he gave me a beautiful Catholic blessing, which I felt quite close to actually, because my dad had gone to a Catholic school and he saw himself as kind of half Catholic and half Jewish. So I was very happy to have that. But it also gave my husband, Rowan, a cue that I was worried about the way things were going and that I was conscious that my time might be running out.
1: So when did Rabbi Ellie enter the picture?
0: So at this point I was unconscious and my daughter was actually lying on the bed with me and she had her head down. And for whatever reason, she stuck her head up and she saw a very fast moving man with a skull cap or a kippah on the back of his head, bespectacled, not too tall, not too short. And she nudged her dad and she said, Dad, is that a rabbi? They weren't sure because Rowan's not Jewish and Liberty, my daughter, has not been brought up as Jewish. So they weren't 100% sure.
1: There are some clues.
0: So Rowan, who's like 6 foot and very athletic, he legged it over to Rabbi Ellie and he called out, Rabbi. And it was a good sign because he stopped. And Rowan said he just spilled out, oh, my wife's in trouble. This could be her last day on earth and I know she would love some blessings. So he came to my bedside and he asked them, so what's her Hebrew name? And complete blank, shrugged shoulders, no clue. And so he restarted and he went, what about her mother's Hebrew name? Well, I don't know why he thought they would know that when they didn't know mine. But again, drew a blank. He said, no matter. And Rowan kind of went on with, well, we're not very good Jews. We're not a good Jewish family. And Ellie, in his very calm way, said, doesn't matter, we're all Jews. And he proceeded to say the prayers. And then he reached into his jacket pocket and he pulled out a shofar, which is an ancient Jewish tool. It's a ram's horn. And it had been highly polished by his beautiful touch over many, many years. And he was just about to blow it when a nurse walked by and Rowan grabbed her and said, and this is such a Aussie humour thing, he said, would it be okay if the rabbi blew this instrument? And she looked around at all the comatose patients and she said, as long as it's not too loud, it probably won't wake anybody. Very ironic.
1: And so this rabbi that you didn't know said a prayer over you and blew the shofar and then went on his way. What happened to you next?
0: So very strangely, over the next 24 hours, having been told, well, Rowan and Liberty having been told that I was probably going to die, they had said, you know, is everything in order? You know, those grim words that you see on every Hollywood movie, you know, has she got a will? I began to respond to the antibiotics and the treatment and they brought me out of a coma. And the first thing the doctors said to me was, this is a miracle. And, you know, they say it in that ironic way that doctors say those things when they haven't got any available explanation for what happens to you. But it was quite miraculous. And I'm not going to say that it was like the Hollywood thing where I woke up and I went, I see the light. I also had the best medical treatment money can buy in this country. Phenomenal doctors.

0: chair up next to my bed and he said, "This is a miracle." And having never spoken to a rabbi in my life, I kind of dismissed it and shrugged it off and went, "Oh yeah, yeah, that's what the doctors said." But he was insistent, you know, this is a miracle. And he totally believed that the miracle bonded us.
1: You say you'd never spoken to a rabbi before. Where did you grow up, Nikki? Tell me about your childhood.
0: So I grew up on the leafy North Shore of Sydney and, you know, went to a normal primary school and then went to high school. And I think my sister and I and maybe another two or three girls were the only Jewish girls in our school. And it was a very kind of normal white Australian school. And I think I just wanted to fit in. So we didn't have a Jewish education. My dad had gone to a Catholic boarding school.
1: How did that happen? Why was he sent to a Catholic boarding school?
0: Oh, my dad had a sad childhood, very Dickensian. His mother was diagnosed with MS when he was five and they put her into hospice literally from the time he was five. And the only school that would take a five-year-old boarder was Christian Brothers at Waverley. So my dad went there from five and he was most definitely the only Jewish boy in the school. And he wanted to conceal his Jewish identity too.
1: Your dad ended up becoming a judge, but his own father was often on the other side of the law. What do you know about your granddad?
0: So my granddad, Barney Goldstein, he was a small-time crook. He ran a speakeasy in the Cross. He was often in the newspaper, often, as you say, on the wrong side of the law. Apparently, he carried a gun. He also drove a Rolls Royce, but he was a small-time crook. And I think my dad wanted to do the exact opposite of that, so he became a lawyer. And I would also say that that Christian education that Dad had made him incredibly respectful of morals, ethics, laws. He valued his education and then he went on to Sydney Uni and became a barrister and then a judge. And he was one of those people that absolutely worshipped the law.
1: What about your mum, Nikki? When did her family come to Australia?
0: So my mum came from, my mum's parents were German Jews. They came here in 1939 and their sort of survival story, they're not concentration camp survivors, but they're refugees. Their story is extraordinary because my grandmother had been a fashion journalist on a Berlin newspaper and the proprietor of the newspaper, he had seen the writing on the wall and he had been saying to my grandmother, "You've got to leave. Everybody's got to leave." And a lot of people didn't leave. And indeed, a lot of my grandfather's and my grandmother's family did not leave and ended up in concentration camps. But my grandmother was very savvy and they literally drove out of Germany and crossed the Swiss border and they were stopped by Gestapo on the way and she talked her way out of it. She really had the gift of the gab. And they eventually went to London where they were not allowed to stay and then a boat to Australia. But my grandmother, who's quite an heroic woman, when they got here, she wanted to save as many of her family as she could. So they landed in Melbourne. And she got on a train to Canberra and she was sitting on this train. She was a very attractive woman and there was an elderly man in the carriage with her and he said, "You're going to Canberra?" And she said, "Yes." And can you recommend a hotel? And he just laughed because in those days, you know, we're talking 1939, 1940, I don't think there was much in Canberra except dust. So he said, "Well, why don't you stay with my wife and I? We'd love to hear more of your story." And my grandmother, who had been followed by the Gestapo and in her role on the newspaper had also been interrogated, and she was pretty scared of strangers, but she realised that she sort of clocked this man and she thought, "No, he seems decent." So she stayed the night with them.

0: And they fed her and gave her a beautiful bed. And in the morning, she got up very early and left a note of thanks and literally snuck out the door and went to Parliament House, queued up. And at the very end of the day, I think she said to me once, it was like 4 o'clock in the afternoon, she queued up to see the immigration minister to request visas for as many of her family as she could. And she finally got through to the minister's office, and it was the man that she had stayed with.
1: Oh, no.
0: Extraordinary. I should do the research.
1: He was the minister.
0: He was the minister. He was the immigration minister. And he just took one look at her and he said, how many visas do you need? And my grandmother was able to save many, at least 14 of her near family from, you know, gas chambers. So she was brave. She was very brave.
1: She wasn't always 100% sure of the way you and your siblings were being raised in terms of your Jewish knowledge and faith. What did she encourage your mum to do for you?
0: Look, you know, it was a vexed question in my family because one, dad had gone to Catholic school. My grandparents, when they came to Australia, they fell so much in love with Australia that they wanted to completely assimilate. But at some point, my grandmother came to Sydney to stay with us. And one, she thought we were complete savages. She thought we were wild and rude and vile. She was so refined, my grandmother. Everything in her wardrobe matched, the shoes, the handbag, the hat, the everything. Anyway, she did say to my mum, at some point they've got to have some Jewish education. So my mum, in a moment of pique, I suppose, because she often wanted to rebel against her mother, she did send us to Sunday school. But back to me wanting to fit in, I decided that wasn't going to fly. And on the first day of Sunday school, I managed to get us expelled.
1: How?
0: Well, there was a very earnest young rabbi and he went round the classroom and he was asking everybody what they had for breakfast. And for people who don't know, Jews are not supposed to eat pork or shellfish, or there are a lot of dietary rules to keep kosher. And so it got to me and it was, what do you have for breakfast? And I said, eggs and bacon. Very ruefully. That was that.
1: You were cast out of Sunday school.
0: And then, you know, it was funny because they rang my mother and said, you know, these children are dispatched, get them out. And my mother was so incensed that we had been humiliated, she turned on her heel and vowed never to send us again.
1: Writer Nikki Goldstein is my guest on Conversations today. So as you grew up and became an adult and a mother yourself, what place did being Jewish have in your mind and your sense of yourself, your identity?
0: Not really at all. I mean, I have always seen myself proudly Australian first and all of the other things that go with that. As you say, a mother and a writer, and as a writer, you know, that becomes very much part of your identity because it's such a funny job. You know, you sit in a room by yourself and you write books. So when I look in the mirror, I see Nikki, writer, Australian, you know, middle-aged, sometime not very well woman, not particularly Jewish. That really only happened after I met Rabbi Eli.
1: So this day that you met consciously a rabbi by your hospital bedside, what made you stay in touch with him?
0: So as he pulled up the chair and we talked about the miracle, we dropped very quickly into a conversation about God. And anyone who's survived a near-death experience will say that you're very changed by that. You're not the same person you were before. And even in those very tender early days straight after the coma, I was searching for answers. Why did I survive? Why me? What happened? And the doctors can't really give you an answer for that. So when there isn't a scientific answer, you start to search for mystical or spiritual answers. And Eli very quickly had those. He was so convinced it was a miracle. He was so convinced it was the divine hand of God reaching into our lives. And he also said to me in that very first conversation, you know, what do you do? And I said, well, I'm a writer, I'm a journalist, I've been a journalist forever. And he said, well, I've got a book in me. To which I replied, well, Rabbi, if I had a dollar for everybody who told me at a dinner party that they had a book in them, I would be a millionaire. But he was absolutely convinced he had a book in him. And he began calling me, and those calls became more and more regular. And he was incredibly persuasive and charming, Ellie. And in the gentlest of ways, he would ring me and say, how's our book coming along? To which I, in the very early days, I didn't have an answer. And then over time, something started to gel in my mind. And I thought, okay, there's got to be a lot of me's out there. There've got to be a lot of people who never get in this modern world an opportunity to speak to a very religious person, whether it be a rabbi or a priest or an imam. I mean, and essentially they all say the same thing. And I said to him, why don't we record our conversations and let's call it Conversations with My Rabbi? And he was very into that. And then a couple of weeks later, he said, I've got an idea. How about we scaffold it on the Noahide laws? And I went, Noah what? Never heard of them.
2: So what are the Noahide laws?
0: So the Noahide laws are these seven ancient laws that were, as the story goes, given to Noah after the flood. When Noah was looking around at a decimated world and thinking about how to build a new world, the Noahide laws were given by God to be a sort of moral and ethical framework for how to rebuild.
2: I mean, there is so much Jewish teaching, Jewish writing. Why did Rabbi Eli think you should focus on these? What was different about them?
0: The Noahide laws, his own teacher, who he colloquially called the Rebbe, who some believe is a saint or was a saint, he's dead now, he was trying to revive them. And in part, the Noahide laws are they're meant to be a gift from the Jewish world to the big world. And in fact, they do underpin our moral code, our ethical codes, and our legal codes. And they predate the Ten Commandments. And there are many Christian groups around the world who also call themselves Noahides. And they believe in these seven principles as a way to live in harmony together.
2: So as you and Rabbi Eli started having these conversations about these laws, you were getting to know more about him. How did he spend his days? What was life like for him?
0: So he woke up in the morning thinking about what kind of good he could do, and then he would go about doing it.
2: What could that look like?
0: He would visit, you know, old people who didn't have anyone to talk to, or he would deliver food, or he was the chaplain for St. Vincent's Hospital, which is how I met him. So he was always wandering around the halls of St. Vincent's, but he was also the chaplain for New South Wales prisons. So wherever Jewish and non-Jewish prisoners he counselled, he was driving all over the state doing good.
2: What kind of way did he have with people when he met them for the first time?
0: He was incredibly warm and he was very human. He would have been the first person to say he wasn't a saint, but he was very electric. I called him the human hologram. How could he be in 20 places all at once on the one day? He had an incredible capacity for doing good, and I don't want to make it sound saccharine because he absolutely wasn't holier than thou. He was just, well, you know, he probably had ADHD and it was a way to burn all that energy, but he was very focused on trying to uplift the world. I mean, did the man sleep? I don't know, but his family was immensely important to him and his community because, you know, he was the assistant rabbi at Bondi Chabad, which meant he was also doing weddings and bar mitzvahs and funerals. And I mean, he was very busy.
2: So when it came to

0: having these conversations about the Noah Hyde laws. Where did that happen physically, Nikki? Were you talking on the phone or in person or what?
1: Yes, it always happened on the phone because I had to grab him when I could.
0: As he's driving somewhere.
1: It was, as he was driving often to prisons or wherever he was, you know, he was always moving and on the road. So I caught him when I could.
0: Well, the first law is do not worship idols, which seems like, you know, a commandment from another era. How is a teaching like that relevant to the modern world?
1: Doesn't it sound archaic and arcane in this world? Well, it's really about worshipping one God. And I've often said to people when talking about the book that you can replace the word God for good, but make God or good the focus of your life, not TikTok, not money, not power, not what we're seeing on social media. Shift the focus. And I think what Ellie was amazing at is taking these very ancient and somehow antique teachings and making them very modern. And I think in our culture we do bow down before false idols. We're not talking about golden calves. We're talking about the fact that we don't see what is true and real and what's in front of us until we really stop and focus. I really think that's about seeing the miracles hiding in plain sight.
0: As you began talking about this law, you know, as you just said then, instead of God, you could say good. Did you and he have the same vision of God, of this source that this law is kind of around, do you think?
1: I don't think so. I think he had a lifetime of being steeped in God, and I was very new to it and quite awkward. And I do believe in God. And now it's the God of my ancestors that, you know, I'd been writing for many years, and I've written a lot of self-help, and I've written a lot about spirituality and yoga and every other, you know, Buddhist scatter cushion under the sun. But I'd never thought to look in my own backyard. And when I started to talk to Ellie and really understand the teachings, the wisdom and the beauty and the ancientness of it started to strike me as something profound and beautiful and relevant.
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0: Nikki Goldstein first met Rabbi Ellie Schlanger when he appeared at her bedside when she was in ICU at St. Vincent's Hospital in Sydney. Although from very different worlds, the two became friends and decided to write a book together about seven ancient Jewish laws known as the Noahide Laws. In Jewish tradition, these laws were given to Noah after the flood as guidelines for how to establish a just and compassionate society, and they are intended for everyone, Jewish or not. As they were close to finishing the book in December last year, Rabbi Ellie was killed at Bondi Beach, one of 15 people shot dead in the terrorist attack there. And a heads up, we'll be discussing that event in this part of the interview. After Rabbi Ellie was killed, Nikki decided to continue with their book. It's out now. It's called Conversations with My Rabbi. On the face of it, the second law, do not blaspheme, also seems to belong, you know, to the world of golden calves. How did he help this one come alive for you?
1: So there's this concept called Lashon Hara, which is the evil tongue, and it's about gossip and it's about hate speech. And hate speech in today's world is more relevant than ever. You know, the keyboard warriors sitting anonymously at home saying awful things to people. People feel free to say whatever they like. And as a religious Jew, Ellie had a grip on the evil tongue. And in fact, funnily enough, Nick Cave recently said he and his wife Susie, they're not Jewish, they're practicing Christians, but they also practice Lashon Hara. And they say that, you know, it's since they've been practicing it, it's really enhanced their lives.
0: Practice it in what sense? What does that mean?
1: Means getting a grip of what you say and even to an extent what you think, but not letting ugly things fall from your lips.
0: So what did that mean for you and just your

0: or everyday language, the way you, you know, might speak to friends or text people. How did this law start making you think about that a little differently?
1: Well, I would say that most of my friends would say that I have been an Olympic swearer. And my father was also an Olympic swearer, gold medalist. And I think I have really reduced my swearing, just as a small example. But I'm very conscious now of what I say and what I write. And not that I have ever said ugly things online, but I'm very conscious of trying to bring a message that we should all take responsibility for that.
0: What about the sort of speech that is prayer, you know, which is a big part of the Jewish tradition? How does that compare to regular human speech?
1: I think what's interesting about Judaism is that there is no intermediary. You don't have to go through a priest. It's all about developing a relationship with your God. It's very intimate, it's private, and it's immediate. So prayer is about opening the doorway to God. It's about not standing on the threshold, but turning the knob and walking through. And so every time you consciously say a prayer, you are willing yourself to be closer to God. And it's an intentional action. And whether you say it out loud or you say it in your head, it's about connecting with the divine. And I really learned a lot from Ellie about this. You know, he said, you know, God always knows what's going on. This is for you. This is about you coming closer to God and making that part of your everyday life. So prayer as a practice is about just opening the door, being willing. And Ellie was very clear that what God is looking for from us is a sort of eager and willing connection. And you prove that by praying.
0: What is the third law that you and Rabbi Ellie discuss together?
1: Well, that's a tough one from where I'm sitting now, because the third law is about do not murder. And it's very complex in many ways. You know, there's the religious aspect about do not murder. And from the Jewish perspective, every single person is an emanation or the face of God in human form. So it goes against our human covenant with God to murder. For me personally, having never known somebody who'd been murdered before Ellie was murdered, this was the hardest chapter for me to write.
0: When you were discussing this law with him, how did he talk about it, or how did he see it as most sort of present in everyday life?
1: I think he saw it on two levels. He saw it that, you know, every human life, according to the tradition, is sacred, and we believe every human life is sacred. So how to uphold that in your everyday life. But I think he also saw a more subtle dimension to it, which is do not murder in your thoughts either. So any act of violence, whether it's an act of violence in the mind or an act of violence that you physically enact, is a kind of blasphemy. It breaks the covenant between man and God.
0: Yeah, so I think I have to ask, Nikki, how you hold the sacredness of human life in Jewish tradition with what's happening in Gaza right now.
1: I don't think there would be a Jew on the face of the planet that could celebrate what's happened in Gaza, despite what, you know, the media often peddles. It's a human tragedy of the highest order. I think the last numbers were about 72,000 people. That's not acceptable on any level. But it's also not acceptable for Israel to be attacked. So I think there's no way, you can't excuse those 72,000 deaths. And I think every Jew feels it deeply and bitterly. And I wish October the 7th had never happened. I wish we could go back. I personally struggle hugely with the war. I wish it would end. but I wish human savagery would end too.
0: The next of the Noahide laws is around life, but life of animals. What's it about?
1: So this is so interesting. This is kind of Jewish environmentalism, and it goes back 3,000 years. It's about not killing animals without paying reverence for their lives. So it's about stewardship of the planet, of the environment. I mean, Ellie told a beautiful story to me about how he told his kids that you can't just unconsciously walk along the street and pull a leaf off a tree and just not care about it. You have to care about the tree. You have to care about every animal that you encounter. And in fact, that's something I didn't understand at all about kosher food preparation, that the people who do that, they're very, very religious and very observant because they believe it's sacred to take a life. We shouldn't take any life without proper reverence and without proper understanding for what we're doing.
0: That attention that you describe Rabbi Ellie bringing to the, you know, smallest matter in one hand, like taking a kid pulling a leaf from a tree, that extended to the way he related to the fifth law, not stealing. What story did he tell you about how carefully he made sure that he observed this law?
1: That is a great story. So he and his wife, Hire, and some friends were, I think they're on the Central Coast, and they went to one of those mega malls, and it was getting late in the day, and they all have a lot of children. So there were probably 10 children amongst them. And they got out of Kmart or wherever it was, and on the top of the pram, Ellie realised that there was a $1 packet of socks, but it was one of those thick packets that had, you know, six pairs of socks in it. And he went, oh, no, the socks. And they were trying to unpack the car and the kids and the baby seats. And he thought, oh, it doesn't matter. It's $1. Who cares? And then he stopped himself and he said, yeah, but that ain't my $1 and that would be stealing. So he trudged back to the store and he took back the $1 socks. And what he was trying to say was that stealing under any circumstances is not okay, whether it's stealing a pair of socks or stealing a life or stealing property or stealing another man's wife, or any kind of theft is not okay according to the tradition. And I had to confess, oh my gosh, only a week before I was writing this with him, I had gone to the supermarket, ended up with a bag of beans that I hadn't weighed and paid for, and I did not take it back, and I had to own up to the fact that I'd stolen it.
0: How would he respond when you, you know, revealed something like that, some sort of everyday breaking of these covenants? What was his reaction?
1: He was so human, and I'm not going to say he excused it, because he knew and I knew that stealing is wrong, but he always had a beautiful way of making you feel that everything was okay. And, okay, so you did that, but learn from it. Don't do it again.
0: Which law was it that you and he had the most disagreement over?
1: So the law that we disagreed over is the marriage law, which is the sixth law. And where I really struggled with this is that according to the Jewish tradition, it's absolutely fine to be gay as long as you don't consummate. And as I've got gay and non-binary and everything under the sun in my family, and I just felt that that was too cruel. And Ellie accepted that. You know, part of being Jewish is arguing. Like anyone who's seen Curb Your Enthusiasm or Seinfeld would know we all argue about everything. So arguing is good. And he agreed with me that it is harsh. And according to his practices, it's something that you had to adhere to.
0: When you would have a disagreement, what did it look like, sound like? I mean, are you raising voices at each other, or what are the guidelines? Because with some of these, like this one around not committing acts of sexual immorality, people are going to have really

0: different views, really different lived experiences. How do you talk about it in a way that's still respectful or still open in some way?
1: Well, firstly, he loved it. He was thrilled by the prospect of being able to argue it because it gave him an opportunity to articulate what he really believed. But he always gave me space to disagree. And sometimes he would agree with my disagreement. He agreed with me that it's a very harsh thing to expect that people would not consummate their love. And to me, that's absolutely unreasonable. And that's on the page. And I think Ellie valued the family above anything else, and he saw that as utterly sacred. So he was trying to educate people about putting rules in place that protect the sanctity of the family.
0: You even describe a conversation that he had with a midwife as his wife was giving birth to their youngest child. What was that about?
1: So Ellie had this gift for being able to listen. And so people, as soon as he gave space, people unraveled in front of him. It was part of his art form, I think, and part of his calling as a rabbi too, to be a listener. And so Chaya was giving birth to their youngest child, and the midwife happened to be there, and she unraveled in front of him that what she wanted more than anything in the world was to have her own child, but the partner that she was with didn't want children. And Ellie didn't make any judgments. He just let her come to the conclusion. But he could see that she was utterly grief-stricken, that time was running out, the biological clock was ticking, and she wanted a child maybe more than she wanted the relationship. And I think that his holding space for her gave her an opportunity to see that.
0: Nikki Goldstein is my guest on Conversations today. Her book is called Conversations with My Rabbi. So you and Rabbi Ellie were working away on the book together. How did you learn that something terrible had happened at Bondi?
1: So that 4 days before, and that was on the marriage chapter, the one that we were arguing about, that was on the 10th of December 2025, and he'd invited me and my husband, Rowan, and Liberty to come to his event, which he'd organised for 18 years, Hanukkah by the Sea, which was a big thing, lots and lots of Jewish families, lighting the menorah candles, a celebration of light and love. He'd invited us to that, and I'd said, we've got a previous engagement, so if it ends early, we'll come, but we'll see. And my daughter was in Ireland at that stage studying, so she couldn't come. Anyway, that day we went to a lunch at my ex-editor from the Financial Review magazine, a room full of writers, and we were all talking about the book and what I'd been doing, and it was a great day filled with chat. And one of the journalists there happened to be the ex-editor of the Good Weekend magazine. Anyway, by the time we got home, which was just about 6:30, 6:40, my phone was blowing up. It was just going beep, beep, beep. And I opened my phone and I saw Katrina had started texting because she had a journalist that she knew very well who was holed up in a pizza joint in Bondi. And he was going, shooting, Bondi Beach, helicopters en route, sirens. And then Katrina kept reporting back to me, Jewish community attacked, 9 dead. By this stage, Rowan and I had turned on the television. I already knew he was dead. I can't explain it in any other way other than I could feel it. I knew he was dead. And by 8 o'clock, a friend of mine texted me with the headline, Rabbi Ellie Schlanger identified as one of the slain. And I just wailed like an animal, actually.
0: His was the first funeral held of those people murdered at Bondi. What was that day like?

0: I don't think I've ever been in a room with so much grief, ever. It's hard to describe that. It was like a collective wail. It's like agony. And to see his wife, you know, fall bereft over his coffin, it's hard to describe the collective feeling in that room. And Jews are primed for this. It's hard to explain to people who haven't come from that. You know, it's intergenerational trauma. I'd say, you know, African Americans and, you know, First Nations people, they understand this because their trauma is brought into their everyday lives. And this is the same for Jewish people. And so Ellie and I had also talked about it a lot. What I was afraid of, because he was such a obviously identifiably Jewish man, you know, he had a kippah on his head or a black hat and, you know, they wear funny suits. You can tell a rabbi when they're walking down the street. I was worried he was going to get rammed by a car. That's what I kept thinking. And I would say to him, I hope you're taking precautions, Ellie. I hope. And he would always say to me, yeah, you know, we've got the security and there's security at the synagogue. I mean, all Jews live with this. We always have that, you know, synagogues and my mum's in a Jewish nursing home. There's always 24-hour security. There's always high walls. But I was worried. I could see anti-Semitism growing. I was worried about how out and proud he was. So it was not a shock.
1: Did it leave you with questions for God?
0: Yes. I think my faith was very newly forming and it also somewhat relied on having my rabbi, you know, having a compass, a north, somebody to talk to about these issues. And I would have talked to him. I would have said, Ellie, how do you make sense of this, that, you know, 15 people were killed at Bondi on the glazed, beautiful sands of Bondi Beach? How does this happen in modern-day Australia? And, you know, that doesn't even take into account all the people who were shot that day. And I didn't have him to ask those questions, so I was angry at God. I railed.
1: What section of the book were the two of you working on when he was murdered?
0: We were just about to start the seventh chapter, which is about establishing courts of justice. And this is one of the most profound parts of the Noahide laws, which is that God tells the world to create a just society, you need courts and you need judges. And we'd had preliminary discussions about that. The conversation was slated for the 7th of January, which obviously he didn't make. And at first I really didn't know what to do about that, but I'm really grateful that his father-in-law, Rabbi Yoram Ullman, stepped in to take over that chapter with me.
1: I mean, this role of human law and human courts, which are such an important and ancient part of Jewish teaching, how did that shape your thinking about the aftermath of what had happened to your friend? When you say I had questions for God, you were angry at God, did that give you any kind of solace or direction?
0: Eventually it did. And I think where it came from is that I'm the daughter of a judge and a man who revered the law and really believed in it. And I do too. I think we're very lucky to live in Australia. I think we have a brilliant legal system. I'm sure it makes many, many mistakes, but the law acted quickly. That man is in jail. The one who survived is in jail. He has 59 counts and maybe more against him. And I believe that justice will be done. And I think that definitely helped me come to grips with Ellie's murder.
1: You know, one of the things that you talk about around that law is that revenge is a human instinct. What does the law teach about that desire, that human desire for revenge?
0: Well, Rabbi Ullman explains this so well because he said, we can't let the world descend into

0: a jungle. We have to make it into a garden. And laws are what makes the world a garden, things that we can abide by and laws that are clear for everybody and that people know where they stand with regard to the law. And that is not something to be taken for granted. We're very lucky in this country under the Westminster system that we have, that we know who the police are. We can have justice. We have a very fair and just society here.
1: After Ellie was killed, Nikki, were you always going to continue with this book that you'd been creating together?
0: It was a really, really troublesome question for me. So what happened was that on the 15th of December, so the day after, because I'd been at a lunch full of journalists, at 9 o'clock in the morning, a journalist from the Sydney Morning Herald called me, and it was meant to be just a kind of colour piece about all of the people who were slain at Bondi, but it just ended up being a piece about my relationship with Ellie. And I realised after that that the book needed to reach a wider audience. It needed to be, the story needed to be told. My story of survival needed to be told. Ellie's story of his murder especially needed to be told. And then in the middle of that, so those two things sandwich, these ancient and very wise teachings that I really believe have relevance for the modern world.
1: In these months after his murder, do you still find yourself having conversations with him?
0: I talk to him all the time. I know this is going to sound very kind of cosmic, but I kind of feel like his wings are on my back. I feel like he really wanted this book. And in the beginning, I was just going to self-publish it. And I would say to him, Ellie, let's not get too ahead of ourselves. You know, five people are going to read this book. It's a really strange concept. But he would always say to me, no, it's going to go global. And I would scoff a little bit, but in fact it has. And so there was some sort of prescience that he had about the book, but he, even when he was alive, I think he wanted a legacy and he wanted these teachings more than anything to be widely circulated. He wanted an antidote to anti-Semitism and he wanted hope in the world. And if I've done anything with the book, I hope that it's that, you know, at one point I said to him, you know, Ellie, what's your mission? And he said, to bring light. And then he turned to me and he said, and what's yours? And I said, to bring love. And he kind of chuckled and he kind of made a calculation and he went, yeah, that's a perfect balance. So we were both trying to do something good in the world.
1: You think back to that sort of chance meeting by your hospital bedside as you're in a coma in 2022. How has knowing this man changed your life?
0: In so many ways. I think, firstly, he's brought me to a relationship with God that I didn't have before. I would have been so squeamish to even say that word. And the beauty of that has been so enriching in my life. But more than that, I met an amazing human. I met an extraordinary man, a man who had dedicated his life to doing good and being good. And there aren't many of those people in the world. And I think that's why it's such a great loss to the world that someone like him was taken out. You know, he just was. He was a good man, simple but good.
1: Thank you so much for sharing your story on Conversations.
0: Thank you, Sarah.
1: Nikki Goldstein's book is Conversations with My Rabbi. This conversation was recorded on the lands of the Turrbal and Yagara peoples. Our executive producer is Nicola Harrison. I'm Sarah Kanoski. Thanks for listening.
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0: in 2026. 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
1: You walk into a supermarket, there's opportunity in every one of those aisles for misrepresentation.
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7: Afternoon, Richard Davies with ABC News. Australia's first bird mass mortality event from H5 bird flu has been confirmed in South Australia's southeast. The federal government today said testing on sick and dead birds at Borden Rocks returned positive results for the virus. The SA government this afternoon confirmed another four positive cases in the state, bringing the nation's total to 78. Federal Agriculture Minister Julie Collins says a meeting was held with Environment and Agriculture Ministers over bird flu on Friday.
8: We would do everything we could do to help protect Australian wildlife wherever possible, as well as protect our agricultural industries, our local communities, and importantly, our national economy. States and territories will continue to undertake activities on the ground.
7: And the government says there's no evidence of H5 bird flu in poultry or agriculture. The Treasurer says Adelaide City Council should settle on an idea to improve Hindley Street. An 18-year-old was hit and killed by a car on Saturday night, prompting various calls from City of Adelaide councillors to improve safety using road closures or changes. Pardon me. Treasurer Tom Koutsantonis says the state government will help if it can.
9: I don't know what the implications would be on the broader network if Hindley Street was made for no cars. But what I'd like to do is, if the council want to work with the government on a plan, we're up for it.
7: US President Donald Trump says negotiations with Iran will begin soon after holding off on new strikes against Tehran to pursue a deal. He's reiterated the emerging deal would include a reopening of the Strait of Hormuz and would resolve US concerns about Iran's nuclear program. Iran says it is close to a deal with Oman on managing traffic through the strait, but there is no talk of reopening it. Mr. Trump says he expects negotiations to resume later, but has not indicated who may be involved.
10: Well, now what we're doing is we're talking to them in the form of a negotiation. It begins tomorrow afternoon, and we'll see if it's true. I'd love to do that, save a lot of lives, save a lot of unnecessary power, to be honest with you.
7: British band Massive Attack says it's surprised and disappointed by its treatment in Singapore after expressing pro-Palestinian sentiments during a performance. The band says it was detained by police, isolated and separately questioned. The band's two members held up a Palestinian flag during its show late last week and shouted Free Palestine alongside members of the audience. The family of an Australian hiker who died on a trek in the United States has remembered him as a man profoundly connected with nature. Ethan Siderman reports.
11: Will Standish's family reported him missing a week ago after he failed to check in while hiking a mountainous stretch of the Continental Divide Trail in Wyoming. On Wednesday, his body was discovered by a search and rescue crew. Authorities believe he may have fallen from a high-altitude ridgeline that separates Grand Teton National Park and the Jedediah Smith Wilderness. In a statement to the ABC, Mr. Standish's family described him as a treasure who was cheeky, smart and unapologetically himself. The 28-year-old was an experienced hiker and his family say they find comfort knowing he died doing what he loved.
7: A parliamentary inquiry into the government's proposal to restrict gambling ads is underway in Canberra. Labor's legislation will need either Greens or Coalition support in the Senate, but the Greens say the changes don't go far enough. Acting Liberal leader Jane Hume says the Coalition's yet to land on its position.
12: That legislation, as you said, is before a Senate inquiry right now. I think we should wait and see what that Senate inquiry recommends before we make a final decision.
7: The end of the fuel excise cut means motorists are facing higher prices in the short term, but there could be some relief further down the track. Changes to oil supply routes and more crude coming onto the global market could ease pressure on prices next year.

0: International supply chain management consultant David Leaney says several factors could eventually push fuel prices lower.
1: There's some longer-term reasons why fuel will come back down next year. Increased pipelines around the Middle East, bypassing these choke points, and the increased supply and the increased things like Venezuelan oil eventually hitting the market. All of these things will put downwards pressure on fuel price next year.
0: To the weather, it'll be mostly dry tomorrow with the chance of an isolated light shower about the air in York Peninsulas. Port Lincoln's heading for a top of 15, Port Pirie 16, Renmark 14, Mount Gambier 13, Broken Hill 15. Adelaide, a possible shower tomorrow, a top of 14 is forecast. Currently in the city, it's 14.4. Today's top was 15 degrees at 1 o'clock. Wednesday, partly cloudy, 15. ABC News.
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3: So Priya, if I was to offer you a test for Alzheimer's disease, would you take it?
4: I'd have a lot of questions.
3: In the bloom of youth?
4: Well, it depends, because I have no symptoms. So yes. Is it a diagnostic test or a screening test? And if it's a screening test, I would have to think very hard.
3: A lot of news this week about the Alzheimer's blood test, and we're going to explore just what that means.
4: And that's what's coming up on this week's Health Report.
3: I'm Norman Swan on Gadigal Land.
4: And I'm Priya Alexander on Wurundjeri Land.
3: Also on the show today, the remarkable story behind this new Ebola vaccine. In fact, there's four new Ebola vaccines in development and how they're operating at high speed.
4: And in terms of medical abortion rates, Australia is very low compared to high-income countries. Why is that the case? In general practice, there is a study that's looked at access and why maybe our rates are so low. Very interesting.
3: And on What's That Rash? People have been removing body hair for centuries for aesthetic and other reasons. But is it a healthy option or not? Or is it going to get up your nose?
4: I think only you can answer that one, Norman.
3: Have you ever had your nose waxed?
4: No, I have not.
3: I was once having my hair cut, and without asking my permission, he dips a Q-tip in hot wax and sticks it up my nose.
4: That's horrific.
3: Yeah, my eyes watered for about a week afterwards.
4: In the news, endometriosis is something we've covered a lot of on the Health Report recently, and women still wait up to 7 years for a diagnosis, so there can still be a long period with no diagnosis, pelvic pain, heavy vaginal bleeding, lots of symptoms. There may be a saliva test that is available to women in Australia soon, and health reporter Lauren Roberts from the Northern Territory has done a digital piece on this. Lauren, thank you for joining us on the Health Report.
5: Thank you for having me.
4: So what is the test? It's a saliva test. What is it looking for?
5: It's a probability test, so I'll just be clear with that straight up front. It's called the Z-Wig Endo Test. It's from a French startup. And what it does is it looks for tiny non-coding RNA molecules, and it's looking for patterns which have been linked with endometriosis. And then it kind of analyzes all of that with the help of artificial intelligence and returns some data which indicates whether someone likely has endometriosis based on these patterns or likely doesn't.
3: And presumably because it's a probability test, there's a lot of leeway as to whether or not it's accurate.
5: Well, yes, and this is why we kind of need the real-world data. So there's a couple of studies going on at the moment. One is in France. It's an 18-month study. We should have results of that later this year. And there's a three-year trial that's happening in the United Kingdom at the moment. So both of those are going to give us a bit of a better understanding about how this test works in the real world, because it's kind of just been tested in small, specific settings at the moment. And the manufacturer says that it can pick up 97% of people with endometriosis and 93% of people that don't have the disease.
4: And it's not meant to replace transvaginal ultrasound or laparoscopy, where they go in and actually have a look for the tissue. It's kind of an adjuvant, is it? It's an add-on in the workup.
5: Yeah, well, they're using it as a complementary diagnostic tool in the United Kingdom at the moment, which is how they're kind of seeing how it fits in with the existing system. So at the moment, what they're doing is trying to cut down the long wait times that a lot of people do experience by, on a specialist recommendation, using the endo test. And then based on the results from that, they can make different recommendations, because even a transvaginal ultrasound, it can be quite uncomfortable or painful for someone with endometriosis if they have tight vaginal muscles. So even though that in Australia is the best recommendation for the first line treatment, it's not always smooth. And even if the disease is not very visible, or perhaps the ultrasound isn't being undertaken by a qualified technician, someone may still not have a diagnosis from those treatments. And for some people, having a diagnosis, knowing what to do next, that can be really important or affirming depending on the particular patient.
3: So we won't be rushing out to buy one just yet?
5: No. Well, a couple of caveats there as well. It probably costs the equivalent of $2,000, so these tests aren't cheap. They're not available in Australia yet, and they haven't applied. So ZWeek hasn't applied for approvals with the TGA to run clinical trials here in Australia. So it's a long way off. I think the general message would be wait and see. Our experts that I spoke to said we need more real-world evidence to show how well it works. Let's gather that evidence when it's actually out in the real-world population, not in these small specific settings.
3: And Lauren, you're going to actually be taking my role, pushing me out of my chair in a couple of weeks' time.
5: Yeah, basically.
3: Very happily.
5: Yeah, that'll be me. Big shoes. I'm looking forward to it, though. It should be fun.
3: No, you haven't seen the size of my shoes. Pretty small. It's okay. We look forward to having you, Lauren. Thanks very much.
5: And thank you. Appreciate it.
3: And in fact, there'll be echoes of that discussion a little bit later in the show when we talk about what's purported to be a new Alzheimer's test being tested in Australia, very much under the same sort of criteria that Lauren was talking about. And then there's this story running about vitamin K, which I just find, as a former paediatric trainee, gobsmacking.
4: Yeah. So I think most people will have seen vitamin K in their newsfeed this week. And to be clear, vitamin K is a really important part of any clotting pathway. And infants in particular are quite high risk of vitamin K deficiency. And it's because of how it passes through the placenta, through breast milk and the baby's gut flora. They just can't synthesise as much vitamin K.
3: And so it's very important to get it pretty much at birth.
4: Yes.
3: Because hemorrhagic disease of the newborn, which a lot of people haven't seen, but I actually have seen, is unpleasant. It can be an intracranial bleed and can happen after birth, probably about 2 to 7 days after birth, but it can happen even later than that. Mm-hmm. And vitamin K injections are by far much more effective than oral vitamin K in this situation. And people are rejecting it.
4: Yes, it's been given in Australia for years, 20 years. It's been recommended globally since the 1960s. And there's a study that's been published in JAMA Pediatrics, which has received a lot of attention. It's a Swedish study which has included over 2 million live births, so big numbers. And these researchers were asking the question, in Sweden, over the study period, how many people are not giving their infant vitamin K at birth? And does that have repercussions? Are there consequences to that?
3: And what they indeed showed was that there was an increased rate of hemorrhage in these children, and some of them were quite serious.
4: Yes, so of those just over 2 million live births, just over 24,000 of the infants had no recorded dose of the intramuscular vitamin K. And so what the researchers said is, look, our numbers are still quite low in terms of refusal, but they are increasing over time. And the infants who aren't getting it are at high risk of not just bleeding, but intracranial bleeding, so bleeding inside the brain, which can be fatal. And there's a lot of misinformation, I think we should really acknowledge. On social media, there are unqualified people who share things, and it generates anxiety for people. But this is a safe and effective therapy.
3: Have it done.
4: The very interesting thing, I think, Norman, is these researchers have said that people need far more counselling, education and support with trusted health professionals, midwife, GP, obstetrician, whoever it is, before the birth. We should actually be discussing these things before, you know, your world kind of gets flipped upside down and you've got your caregiving suddenly and you're asked to make a decision when you're fatigued and you've been in labour. So more education earlier on. We have another WTF segment.
3: Yeah, and this one's in Korea. Because otherwise the temptation is that every WTF segment's in the United States, yes. But this one's in Korea.
4: We've moved away.
3: South Korea, a centre for medical tourism, it's turning out.
4: Yes, people are travelling to South Korea. Now, I think of South Korea, and Will's actually got a conference there next year and I desperately wanted to go for the food. But turns out I could go and also undergo all my testing, including an endoscopy as part of the base package, a blood test, a chest x-ray, an ultrasound and an endoscopy. You can book through a medical concierge who will facilitate everything for you, and you move smoothly between these investigations, and apparently it's much cheaper.
3: And why this is a WTF segment, yes, and not an advertisement, yeah, for a South Korean health trip is that there's no evidence behind doing that sort of

0: But it's interesting is that, and probably what I wasn't clear about on the Four Corners was, it did actually turn out some abnormal tests, which did create some anxiety.
1: I've had many texts, let's be honest.
0: And I had to chase that down and have it repeated. And I'm prepared to tell the world that the tests were, you know, returned to normal and I was worrying about nothing.
1: That's right. So they normalised over time and you had a lot of anxiety. So there you go.
0: Well, I had a little bit of anxiety.
1: Don't go to South Korea for the medical stuff. Go, obviously, for the food and the culture.
0: On ABC Radio National, you're with the Health Report. So, Priya, there's been a lot of publicity this week for probably what's kind of misrepresented as a new Alzheimer's test, but basically NEURA, the Neuroscience Research Australia, the University of New South Wales, has taken up a project to do with Alzheimer's testing, particularly blood testing. I mean, it's an interesting and challenging concept.
1: It is, and I think most people will have seen the Prime Minister talk about it, the Minister for Health. This is big news. And I sometimes worry, Norman, that people see this stuff and go, oh, there's a test that's going to tell me what my risk is and I should go and get it done, and very quickly things get exploited on social media and there's direct-to-consumer marketing. So hopefully we can just level the playing field here and get the facts out.
0: And to help us get the facts out is a humble neurologist, Professor Matthew Kiernan, who's Chief Executive Officer and Institute Director of NEURA. Welcome to the Health Report, Matthew.
2: Well, thank you both.
0: So just fix us up on this one. It's not your test, is it? It's a Roche test, but it's more of a project than a test itself, isn't it?
2: Yeah, well, this really reflects probably 3 to 4 decades of work by researchers and clinicians globally. And it's, as you say, Norman, it's not our test. This is a test that is done by different diagnostic platforms. And it's been, for instance, approved in America by the FDA. And as you know, it's very hard to get things through the FDA. And now we've signed a partnership with Roche Diagnostics to test the assay in the Australian population with the intent of getting reference data that could then be taken forward so that ultimately it will become a Medicare item number.
0: So by reference data...
2: For that to happen... Yeah, you need reference data. You need Australian data.
0: So by reference data is what's the normal situation in the population so you know what abnormal actually looks like?
2: Exactly.
0: What does a test actually test for?
2: So it's looking for phosphorylated tau. So tau is, and this is, again, a controversial field of neurology, what is the basis for Alzheimer's disease? And the two key proteins that you will hear a lot about and we talk about all the time are amyloid and tau. So this is part of a protein that is cleaved off and it's residual in the blood. So at the moment, the way that we diagnose Alzheimer's disease is we do a PET scan. So we do a radio tracer ligand, nuclear ligand that we inject, goes up into the brain, and it can either be an amyloid tracer, so amyloid lights up, or a tau tracer. But that's not universally available. It's only available in a few centres around Australia, and it's expensive, $5,000 to $7,000. But that's the standard diagnostic approach at present. Alternatively, we could have a lumbar puncture. So you take fluid out from the spine and you look for amyloid or tau in the CSF. And most patients would have that test done. The importance of having that test is that dementia is sort of an overarching term and it incorporates all forms of dementia. And maybe that didn't matter too much. But now that we have focused therapy, so, you know, monoclonal antibody therapies that might, for instance, work through amyloid pathways, you need to have a definitive diagnosis. So that's why it's important. So this is a blood test that's run through a Cobas machine and it finds a signal, an immunosignal from the blood, and then it has a range. So it's either negative, it's positive, or it's intermediate. And then we interpret that.
0: So it doesn't test for beta amyloid, it's focused on tau. Now, tau collects in other neurodegenerative diseases as well, such as Parkinson's. How specific is this test for Alzheimer's?
2: So it's about 90 to 92%, which is equivalent to the PET scanner. But again, you raise a good point. And this is the first test that's been approved by the FDA, and we hope that it'll eventually be approved in Australia. But I would anticipate, and I hope as a clinician, that we will have equivalent tests for alpha-synuclein, for TDP-43, which is frontotemporal dementia, motor neurone disease. So we will do the same approach

0: or these conditions.
1: This would fit into the diagnostic workup. It's not necessarily replacing the scans or the blood tests, and it's certainly not a screening test, because I think some people hear this and go, well, I could have this blood test done and it might tell me if it's high that I'm at higher risk of Alzheimer's dementia, but it's in no way used in screening. Is that fair?
0: You're right on all fronts.
2: There is a caveat to that, though, Matthew, which is, I mean, these drugs you're talking about so confidently don't actually work very well at all, because they're based on beta amyloid, and they're very, very good at removing beta amyloid, and they're very, very bad, really, at changing the course of Alzheimer's disease. So we don't actually have very effective drugs. But what the proponents of these drugs keep on saying ad nauseam, if we go earlier and earlier in the diagnostic process for Alzheimer's disease, we're going to find that these drugs work better. So it gets closer and closer to becoming a screening test if the drug companies say, well, we've got to pick up this really, really early. So if you go, if your memory is going off a little bit, we might want to actually do these tests to pick up people who might just be at the beginning of the process. And then the accuracy of the test becomes very important, because you could be spooking people unnecessarily.
0: Yeah, well, I think you've raised all reasonable points. However, I would say that as a neurologist, the earlier you treat, the better. And we've been through this journey with, for instance, multiple sclerosis, and people said, oh, don't worry, steroids won't make any difference. It doesn't alter the course. And then we came in through beta-feron and then monoclonal antibodies, and it's totally transformational. So now the first episode of an 18-year-old with blindness has alemtuzumab and will never have another episode in the course of their life. Then you raise the question, are the treatments effective? Well, you have your opinion, and it's obviously quite strong. I would say that the treatments do work. Are they the best treatments ever? No, they're not. But this is the first generation of treatments, and there's more coming through the pipeline. So we know there's a number of phase three trials that are coming to readouts very soon. And I think we're going to see lots of different options for treatments. And that's why these blood biomarkers are important, because we can then try and distinguish, is this therapy the best for you, or should you be on another therapy? And I suppose we're lucky that treatments are coming through. We didn't have those treatments. But you're right, they're not the most effective, but that's the beginning.
2: So let's assume for a moment then that it does move upstream and you're detecting early. One of the critical measures here is what's called the false positive rate. In other words, the chances that, at least on the current generation of tests, and at least according to the overseas evidence, where it comes up positive, but it's actually not really positive for Alzheimer's disease. What is the false positive rate on these tests from the overseas data?
0: It's probably somewhere between 0 and 7%. It's not 100% clear. And you're right, what we don't want to do is scare people, and you don't want people to have tests and results come back and people don't know what to do with them, and leading to all sorts of catastrophes. So I think this is a gradual process and people have to be patient, but it will be worked through.
1: Where to from here, Matthew? What does this look like in terms of rollout, if this is successful and it gets approved for use in Australia? Is this the kind of thing where you walk into your GP consulting room and get this specific test done as part of your dementia workup? Is it going to be restricted to use by neurologists? How does this work if it's rolled out?
0: But in the first instance, this will be in the hands of specialists, either neurologists, geriatricians, or specialist physicians. Ultimately, where does it go in the long run? And we were fortunate to have Federal Health Minister Butler here today. And he raised the thought of, like, at 50, you get a bowel screen and it's sent out. Should we be thinking about this and suggesting people have, you know, brain health assessments? Now, we're not there yet, but again, it would make sense, because we've got, you know, a terrible problem coming down the line of huge numbers of patients with dementia and neurodegeneration. Can we turn it around slightly? Can we actually give them hope, but also medical improvement such that they don't die from these conditions? I can see it down the track that GPs will be involved in this whole process, but at the moment, you know, they're struggling to understand the whole process of dementia, neurodegeneration, what tests are available, how do they go about it, how do their patients get the treatment. And I think this is a huge educational program. And I think this is something that we have to do with policymakers, with the government, with industry, and with key clinicians, researchers, patients and advocates. And I think we're going to see great progress in the next few years.
2: Matthew, thank you for joining us.
0: Thank you both. And I really appreciate your interest in this field. I think it's a critical field moving forward. And I hope we have your support and we can try and have these conversations, because there's going to be a lot of complicated discussions going forward.
1: Yep, absolutely.
2: Professor Matthew Kiernan, who's Chief Executive Officer and Institute Director of Neuroscience Research Australia. And the reason I called him a humble neurologist was that we were in our pre-chat before we started interviewing him. That's what he called himself, a humble neurologist.
1: Yes, we should explain that.
2: And he was humble.
1: He was.
2: On ABC Radio National, you're with the not-so-humble Health Report.
1: Coming up on What's That Rash, we're talking legs, armpits, pubic hair, and even inside your nose. Body hair removal is very popular, but is it good for your health?
2: Indeed, is it? But you'll have to wait and find out.
1: You will.
2: So in the last couple of weeks, we've talked about the quite amazing news that a vaccine for this Ebola outbreak in the Democratic Republic of Congo, the Bundibugyo virus, a phase one trial of this new vaccine. And it's happened incredibly quickly. It's come out of the Oxford group. But there's a story behind the development of this vaccine. And it actually dates back to before COVID, an organisation called CEPI, which was there to develop new technologies to get vaccines out into the community to new viruses as quickly as possible. And one of the things, Priya, that they're talking about in CEPI is the 100-day challenge, is actually trying to get vaccines from development either to a significant clinical trial or needle into arm within 100 days.
1: Wow.
2: And that's what's happening now with this Ebola vaccine and others. So to get the behind the news story, I spoke to Jane Halton, who is chair of CEPI. CEPI is the Coalition for Epidemic Preparedness Innovation.
3: We've been in existence for 10 years now, and we do early work on potential vaccine candidates against potential threats to human health, because you want to be ready for the next outbreak.
2: But one of the keys is fast turnaround.
3: Speed is everything. With speed, you reduce mortality. With speed, you get back to normal life. And that's really our objective.
2: Without risking safety.
3: Correct. I actually talk about speed, security, and by that I include safety, scale in order to save lives. You need all of those dimensions.
2: So you've taken a bet on this vaccine because you started producing it before you knew it worked.
3: Yes, precisely. It's what I call the speed premium. 16 days after the outbreak was declared on the 15th of May, by the beginning of June, we had announced that we were going to fund 3 vaccine candidates. We've actually increased that now to 4. And we said to ourselves, what will increase speed here? The Oxford vaccine has now got into phase 1 trials.
2: This is for safety.
3: This is for safety. And at the same time, we moved and we funded what's called the vaccine, the seed, and we moved that to India, to the Serum Institute, and we got them to produce 600,000 doses. Because if that vaccine looks like it's going to be successful and we're going to run a proper clinical trial, you want those doses to be available as soon as it can be. And in fact, we're already funding some other kinds of trials, particularly in respect to treatments, monoclonal antibodies, just to see whether that might be a way to mitigate the impacts while we're waiting for these vaccines to come.
2: So the risk you're taking is either it doesn't work or it needs to be modified, in which case you've got 600,000 doses you can't use.
3: Correct. But the speed premium means you're happy to spend a bit more money, some of which you might end up not getting the advantage of, because speed is the most valuable commodity at a time like this. And it's worth remembering with this outbreak that this is already the third largest Ebola outbreak we have ever seen, but it's also the most significant in numbers at this stage. The two largest previous outbreaks in West Africa and the DRC at this point only had 500 cases. As of the 27th, there were 3,262 cases, and there's a case fatality rate of 44%. Now, if we can deliver anything like 100 days on getting to a trial or indeed widespread rollout of a vaccine, that would be a huge success. But remember, it took us several years to get these previous episodes under control. And so anything that is faster than that is a win. And Every time we do this, we get faster.
2: So this Oxford group developed the first Ebola vaccine, and

0: They also developed the viral vector vaccine, which became known as AstraZeneca, during the pandemic. Is it the same technology? Mm-hmm.
1: Yes.
0: What are the other three technologies in the other four vaccines? Are they mRNA?
1: So one of them is the mRNA, again with Moderna. That's got several advantages because the technology is fast. It's really flexible. You can scale it and you can produce it really, really quickly. So that's terrific. And we expect their phase one trial to commence in August, and we're nearly in August, so that should be soon. But we want not to have just one candidate that we back. You have to have several horses in the race.
0: What other difficult to vaccinate diseases are you working on?
1: We've actually done recent work in a couple of outbreaks. We actually did work with Rwanda on an outbreak of Marburg, and that again was, unfortunately, we had a candidate in that particular case, and we were able to work with them to deliver vaccines into arms inside 10 days. Then we've also worked with Senegal on Rift Valley fever, and in 2025 there was an outbreak in Senegal, but also Mauritania, and that's a really tricky disease because it's both animal and human. And again, working with Serum Institute, we were able to produce 400,000 doses of vaccine, and we did that in 16 days.
0: You backed the Queensland vaccine at one point, which was pulled because of the HIV problem, which some people would argue was not really a problem. How are they going?
1: The molecular clamp technology, which CEPI was one of the very, very early backers of, and you're right, we had great hopes for it during COVID, but because of the signal that it left, the signature, which was HIV positivity on a test, and the reason we couldn't use that is in Africa and places like that, you couldn't actually use a vaccine that's going to give you a false positive for HIV. But that particular technology has now been purchased by Sanofi for a very significant amount of money. So that's been an investment which is enormously useful in Australia, because Australia will get quite a lot of money back from that investment. The amount of money that's actually come into Australia over the period that we've been in existence is something of the order of $166 million. Research here is very good. And again, this is one of the reasons we argue that the Australian government should continue to back the work that CEPI does globally.
0: Jane, thank you.
1: It's a pleasure.
0: Professor Jane Halton, who's chair of CEPI, the Coalition for Epidemic Preparedness Innovation, and thank goodness there are organisations like that around.
2: Absolutely. Medical abortion rates in Australia are much lower than many other high-income countries, and the question is why. There's a study that's been published in the British medical journal Sexual and Reproductive Health. It's come out of Flinders University in South Australia, and it gives an insight into abortion access in Australia, women living in regional and remote communities, and perhaps lends reasons as to why medical abortion is still not used as widely as other countries.
0: And of course, we should explain here that what we're talking about is it's not surgical termination, it's medical with medications.
2: That's right. So two medications, you take one and then you take another one several hours later. It's known as MS two-step in Australia. And, you know, there are reasons why Norman women would choose that option if they're undergoing an abortion, because they can have it at home, they don't have to have a procedure, they don't need access to a surgeon to actually do it, a sedation. So there are benefits, and yet still it's very difficult for people to access. I spoke to an author of the study, Luke Greskoviak, who is Associate Professor at Flinders University, where he leads the Reproductive and Perinatal Pharmacoepidemiology Research Group.
3: We conducted a study utilising a large general practice research data set, and that involved information on more than 1 million individual females who were regularly presenting to a general practice. And we had just over 400 different general practices spread across Australia and in different states and territories, as well as different regions in terms of major cities and rural and remote areas. And so what we were interested in was two aspects. The first was around discussing or describing, I guess, individuals that are seeking abortion care and how that's changed over that period of time, as you said, from 2014, which is the first full year since the listing of the medicines for medication abortion on our National Pharmaceutical Benefits Scheme. So that's why we started there. And then we followed it up until the end of the data set that we had, which was in 2021. So looking at who was accessing care and doing some descriptives around that, and then looking at who was providing the care. So looking at specific general practices

0: and where they're located as to who was and wasn't necessarily providing abortion care services.
1: And what are some of the key things that you found?
0: Yeah, so the first one relating to access, we saw that the provision of medication abortion increased from 1 in 10,000 to around 2 in 1,000. And to put that in context, the general rate in the Australian population is somewhat closer to 10 per 1,000. So in the general practice or primary care space, we're still seeing in our data set that the overall rate of access to abortion care is somewhat smaller. But then when we look at the general practice level, what we saw was a good increase in terms of the proportion of practices providing medication abortion from 1 in 25 back in that first year up to closer to 1 in 4 in 2021.
1: But you also found that where people live appears to be a big part of being able to access medical abortion.
0: We found some interesting differences in terms of variation in both access to the services and also the provision. One of those interesting findings was the fact that potentially a good finding is that the proportion of general practices located in, I guess, outer regional and remote areas providing abortion care was higher than those located in major cities. But even then, it was still only 1 in 3 of practices that were located in a regional or remote area that were providing medication abortion.
1: So often women living in these regional and remote areas have to travel quite long distances in order to access medical abortion, which is, of course, time sensitive with the cutoff at 9 weeks. So it makes things very tricky.
0: It certainly does. And I think putting it in a different perspective for you, what we're able to look at is, so of those seeking abortion care that lived in an outer regional remote area, 1 in 5 of those individuals were having to travel to an inner regional or major city general practice clinic in order to receive their abortion care. So that just gives you a bit of an idea as to the potential impacts. So of course, the inability to access the service is much more pronounced for those in regional or remote areas than it is for those in major cities, just given the fact that you've got many other clinics, I guess, that you could potentially approach. If your usual GP doesn't provide abortion care, then hopefully they can refer you to one that's nearby and minimise the disruption that can be associated with that.
1: So, Luke, you mentioned before that there are more clinics. You found in your study there are more GP practices offering medical abortion, but there are still a whole pile who are not, the majority who are not. So why is that?
0: The first issue that comes to mind is around the regulations that exist. And one of the key things is for the time period of the study that we did, we had one of our states, South Australia, under the laws that were in place at that point in time, GPs weren't able to provide abortion care at all. And so we didn't actually analyse any data from South Australia because it legally was prohibited. And so that gives you an idea as to how, you know, impactful, I guess, the legal framework is in terms of impacting abortion care. Now, thankfully, that was changed subsequent to our study. So in 2022, the law was changed and now GPs can start providing that. But as you can imagine, that's a big shift for someone who may be working as a GP for 10, 15 years. All of a sudden, they can now provide a service, but there needs to be some training and education and upskilling that goes with that in order to support optimal abortion care. One of the other big changes that happened was in 2023, there were some changes to the regulations around the Pharmaceutical Benefit Scheme listing of MS2 step, which is the medicine used for medication abortion. And there were some unnecessary restrictions that were placed on that, in that prescribers had to be separately registered in order to prescribe it, and pharmacists also had to be registered to be able to dispense it.
1: To be very clear though, so at the moment, can anyone walk into any GP clinic in Australia and say, I'd like to consider a medical abortion, I'm currently pregnant, can the GP dispense it, or do they have to have done some additional training or credentialing in order to dispense the med?
0: So there's no additional training that's required now. So that's been removed. So that was a major barrier in the past because of that additional step that people had to go to. And that just sort of put some people off, I guess, providing that care. So that fundamental barrier and It also existed in the context of people going to a pharmacy. Many experiences of people rocking up to a pharmacy and the pharmacy says, sorry, we can't get that medication in because no one working here is registered in order to be able to dispense that medicine. And as you can imagine, for something that's time sensitive, the last thing you want to be doing is shopping around different pharmacies to try and find one that stocks it. And pharmacies don't do a good job of advertising whether they actually keep the medicine on the shelf or not. So that's a really important aspect that needs to be better addressed in terms of people navigating the system. There's a lot of sort of blind spots.
1: Can we just pick up on the GP being willing and able to provide the service? You're saying there's no additional credentialing or training needed, so any GP can dispense this medication. Why might someone go to a GP and not receive it? Is it because the GP has a conscientious objection to providing abortion care, in which case shouldn't they be referring the patient on to someone else who'll provide the care for them?
0: We don't have good data on the extent to which there is conscientious objection across the layers of, I guess, prescribing and also dispensing, but that is a possibility. You're 100% correct that if someone's not willing to provide the service, there is an obligation and a legal obligation for them to refer someone on, and hopefully on to someone that they know will provide the service rather than a bit of a wild goose chase as to just a referral somewhere else and the person has to sort it out. In terms of other reasons why someone might not be providing it, I guess, you know, GPs have a choice as to what care they are willing and not willing to provide. And I guess some may have an objection in terms of potential risks. So there may be someone that approaches them requesting it who has a contraindication or has a risk factor that requires further assessment. And so there may be a need for a referral onto maybe a specialist in order to assess those risks and maybe advise individuals as to is surgical a better approach here or is medication a suitable approach.
1: So what does that look like? What needs to happen from here? Where's the action? How do you get that competent workforce to lift access or improve access for women to ensure regional and remote communities that women aren't having to travel so far? What needs to happen from here, Luke?
0: The workforce is a big issue there, and it's around the workforce in a broader sense. So there's been provisions around changing who can prescribe medication abortion. So there used to be restrictions that had to be a medical doctor. Those have changed to enable other healthcare practitioners, so nurses or midwives, in order to be able to prescribe the medicines. But that hasn't necessarily been a coordinated response across the state and territory regulations. So we have a disconnect in South Australia as just an example. The regulation says that it must be provided by a medical practitioner, and yet you've got a federal regulation around the medicine which says it can be prescribed by a nurse. So you've got that disconnect, means that we aren't maximising our opportunity to utilise the entire health service to be able to provide abortion care. So supporting multidisciplinary teams is certainly something. We need to make sure that we've got the right incentives in place for GPs to be able to provide high quality care. So at a level that maintains affordability for patients as well. So it is important to highlight that there can be significant out-of-pocket costs for individuals seeking abortion care. So strategies to try and maximise incentives, financial incentives to GPs to provide the care where it's being requested is really important as well.
1: Luke Greskoviak, who is an associate professor at Flinders University.
2: And we'll be following up on this story to see if we can find out more about why this is happening and what the barriers are.
1: On ABC Radio National, you're with The Health Report. And I'm going to leave you now with Tegan Taylor for What's That Rush?
3: Norman, how many hours a week do you think you devote to body hair maintenance?
2: Not that much, but I do spend some time because I've got a beard. So I'd probably trim the beard 2 or 3 times a week.
3: Just in general, I'm just going to make a gross generalisation. Men have it so good when it comes to how much they have to think about their body hair compared to women.
2: Do you have to do it? I mean, what's going to happen to you if you don't?
3: The optionality of conforming to societal beauty standards. Men, we are opening a can of worms today here on What's That Rash, but I'm actually excited for it.
2: Good, because I have my prejudices here.
3: All right, well, let's get into it. We are talking body hair today on What's That Rash?
2: The show where we answer the health questions that simply everyone's asking.
3: So today we have questions from two people. Arthur and Eddie have both emailed us, Norman. Mm-hmm. Arthur says, I have seen that in some men's barbershops, they offer waxing of ears, eyebrows and ...
2: Well, do you know what they do with noses?
3: What do they do?
2: Well, I've seen it. Well, I wouldn't let them touch me with it. Is they dip a cotton tip into hot wax, then stick it up your nose, twist and pull.
3: It sounds eye-watering.
2: Eye-watering doesn't come close, I suspect.
3: Well, actually, eye-watering is the word that Arthur uses. His letter continues, I had it done once, and after the eye-watering effect of the procedure had passed, the difference was amazing. I could breathe so much easier. Arthur says, but my daughter told me that this is a bad thing to do, and so I've not done it again, as fathers must always do what their daughters say. So how important is nose hair? And also relatedly, Norman, from a scientific perspective, must fathers always do what their daughters say?
2: Well, you're hiding to nothing if you don't, I'll tell you.
3: Your daughters would say yes.
2: Yes.
3: And Eddie says, what about body hair? In some countries, body hair, especially in the armpit or in the groin area, are removed for various reasons. Some of those reasons are supposedly health or hygiene related, especially as hair traps sweat. Is there a recommended practice from dermatologists or others from the medical fraternity, please? I also understand that the removal of nasal hair by, say, waxing is not recommended. Ouch. Norman, these two emails have been such a gift to you and me. We are both so excited to talk about hair today.
2: Yeah, and rather than just let my prejudice hang there, because people might misread my prejudice, I'll say
3: like
2: what my prejudice is.
3: Like an errant nostril hair.
2: Well, that's what it is. So some men have like forests growing out of their nose and their ears. And I thought, why? You know, it doesn't take much to actually reduce the forest a little
3: what
2: bit.
3: What do you do?
2: So I remove ear hair, and I just have a little machine that goes bzz, bzz, bzz, at the front of my nose, but I don't go too high up. So there's no forest ever growing out of my nose.
3: That's partly how they measure your biological age, I think. I know you're super into the anti-aging stuff. So,
2: do you have nose hair? Tick, you're 85 years old.
3: How many millimetres does your nose hair protrude out of your nose?
2: That's right. Well, zero is in my case, negative.
3: So I am interested to pick up on a couple of the words that Eddie uses in that email. This idea around health and hygiene and other sort of cultural reasons, because I feel like when we're talking about body hair, well, if we're talking about any hair, we're kind of coming to a coalescing of beauty standards and ideas around hygiene and then actual health information, of which there are more studies than I expected in this space, which we will get into. And it feels like hair just feels very culturally important. You're meant to have it in some places. You're not meant to have it in others. The hairs that you do have are meant to be a certain length. They're meant to be a certain condition. Finding a disembodied hair is about the weirdest thing you can find. We truly love to get very, very weird about hair.
2: And it's kind of, I woke up to this subject just about a week ago, taking two very young kids to a dinosaur exhibition and didn't realise that dinosaurs actually had vestigial feathers. Did you know that?
3: And
2: they look a bit like,
3: they look like birds, yeah.
2: Yeah. You know, and you wonder, well, it's vestigial. Probably didn't do the dinosaurs much good when it came to the bit.
3: Well, they died, didn't they?
2: They did die.
3: That's what you get for having feathers.
2: Yeah, that's right. but anyway, I digress. We digress.
3: We are going to continue to digress, I think.
2: But the point I'm making is whether or not we're talking about an evolutionary, some vestige of evolutionary development or something that's functional. I mean, I think that's at the core of these questions.
3: That's a really interesting point. Like, humans are mammal, which means we have skin and fur or hair. And some mammals have a lot of hair, and it obviously does have an important function for them. Like, for example, if you're a polar bear, your fur is doing a really, really important job in keeping your body warm. Humans, mostly hairless, it's harder to sort of know exactly what the function is of it beyond cultural functions, which we will get into. I'm also really interested to talk about how far back hair removal goes. It feels like a very modern thing to do, and it is, but there's pretty good evidence that humans have been removing hair for basically as long as we've had historical information.
2: Yeah, because cave paintings, apparently.
3: Right. So there's, I mean, it's hard to extrapolate from cave paintings, but there are cave paintings that date back to like 30,000 BCE, and it shows men without facial hair. So presumably it was being removed somehow. It's also in art. Like, art is a really important way for us to know this, because it's, we didn't have photos. This is what you get. These are the visual representations you get. Greek and Egyptian civilizations showed hairless faces and hairless bodies, and you get this sort of idea of maybe how they did it as well through those artifacts.

0: And in the Greek times, at least, there's a sense of hygiene associated with it. The idea was that infestations with parasites maybe were to do with hair, and if you remove the hair, then you were less likely to get lice and that sort of thing.
1: And some would argue that we're at peak hair removal right now.
0: I mean, probably. It's very easy to remove a lot of hair. There's lots of ways that you can do it permanently now. And we can get into it in a little while about the sort of techniques that we used back in the day. It's probably safer than it used to be, which I guess brings me to this idea of safety. Like, health-wise, do we have a clear idea as to whether a hairless or less hairy body is cleaner than a hairy one?
1: Well, let's start with the nose, because that's had a bit of research, not always the best research, attached to it. So the idea here is that your nose hairs are there to capture rubbish that's coming in from outside, capture infections, capture allergens. And the idea is that it might help to prevent infection or even reduce allergen load if you've got a tendency to asthma. And the research has gone backwards and forwards on this. And of course, it depends on how much you're removing. So there is some research that suggests if you've got a lot of nasal hair and you remove it, you get better airflow. The question is, what do you lose by that? And the evidence goes backwards and forwards on this. If you actually look at the physics of this and the size of particles, nose hair is going to capture big things that are not so microscopic and be obvious. So,
0: like dust.
1: That's right. If you've ever been sanding things, you know, it does go up your nose unless you're wearing a mask.
0: And then when you blow it, it all comes out again and you're like, disgusting.
1: But viruses and allergens tend to be small and probably escape the hairs. And so the evidence goes backwards and forwards as to whether removing all your nose hair is bad for asthma, is bad for allergens, is bad for infection. And the evidence isn't conclusive. And I suppose where you would land here, just to get past the nose hair thing, is if you're going to trim your nose hair, you just trim it in that very outside part of your nostril, and you're leaving the hair that's inside to do whatever job it was designed to do. And the recurrent theme in this What's That Rash is going to be the health risk is probably more from removing the hair and the process of removing the hair rather than being left with no hair.
0: Yes.
1: You know, you do not want to get a tissue infection inside your nose. Not a pleasant thing and sometimes difficult to treat.
0: Yeah, inside your nose and maybe other places that people are removing hair as well, which I suppose leads us to STIs if you're doing pubic hair removal.
1: Down below.
0: That's it.
1: As they would say. So this is men as well as women are doing this?
0: It's actually very, very common. So we do have data on how many people are removing pubic hair or doing things to their pubic hair. 30% of women, 10% of men are removing all of their pubic hair. 65% of women and men engage in some degree of pubic hair removal. And so that's, again, it's hard to know whether they're just trimming those hairs or if they're going right down to the skin. But once you are going down to the skin, you're potentially damaging the skin along the way.
1: Yeah. So there have been studies of, for example, sexually transmissible infections and pubic hair removal, finding that maybe there is an increased rate of STIs in pubic hair removal, but they're not well-conducted studies and have not adjusted for sexual activity. So it's hard to know whether because you remove hair, pubic hair, you're more likely to have sexual intercourse, for example, and therefore be more exposed to sexual transmitted infections. And it's hard to see how removal of pubic hair is going to increase your risk of gonorrhea and so on. It's going to come from sexual activity. So you'd have to take that with,
0: let's say,
1: a pinch of depilatory.
0: I was going to ask, though, like, anyone who's ever shaved or waxed knows that you are not leaving behind perfectly intact skin every single time. Sometimes it can be irritated or you can nick yourself, and that is always going to be a potential site for an infection to enter, whether it's an STI or just a normal other non-sexually transmitted infection.
1: Yeah, and we're going to have a link to the American Academy of Dermatology. It's got a very good set of instructions in terms of hair removal, how to make it safer. And then in terms of health consequences, we know that hair and hair follicles are places where bugs live, bacteria, fungi, viruses, and so on. In other words, your external microbiome. And the question is whether removing hair, just plucking it, or shaving it, or indeed laser therapy, is changing the microbiome in a good way or a bad way.
0: Right. So we were talking about pubic hair before. I don't know about those studies, but armpit hair and armpit

0: its smells have been much more extensively studied than I expected them to be. So there's quite a few different studies that we found where people had shaved armpits or non-shaved armpits or shaved armpits that were then allowed to grow.
1: Yeah, they had one armpit, shaved, one armpit not.
0: And then they got women to sniff the armpits and then decide whether not only the quality of the smell but also the attractiveness of the smell was part of what they were searching for there as well. I'm not really sure I was convinced what, if there was a preferred way.
1: We'll give the results, people can make up their own minds. These studies where one armpit shaved, one armpit not, the shaved armpit smelled better.
0: So let's talk about, we talked a little bit about safe hair removal before, Norman. So I didn't get a chance to really like disgust you with some of the early hair removal substances. Of course, there was at least one that was like ground ivy, ant eggs, burnt leeches and frog's blood. Not as popular these days as it was 100 or so years ago, unfortunately.
1: No, I could see making a comeback along with red light therapy.
0: But we have been using razors and tweezers for millennia. Do we have best practice hair removal?
1: Well, best practice hair removal is really your preference. But, you know, people who looked at this, you know, dermatologists would say the three main types are, four, if you like, are, five. Let me just go through here. But you've got shaving. Yeah. And so done carefully, shaving is safe, but it comes back quickly. You've got plucking and other forms of mechanical hair remover, where the hair may not come back or comes back more slowly, depending on whether you've got to the root of the follicle. Associated with that, you've got laser hair removal, which is expensive and painful, but by and large, the hair does not grow back, although you need repeated therapies. You've got waxing, which lasts longer, leaves you with smoother skin. And you've got depilatories. You've got chemical ways of doing that, usually with a substance called thioglycolate associated with an alkali, which effectively dislodges the hair chemically. All of them have their risks versus benefits. All of them have got to be done carefully. And for much of it is preference, but also being aware that some of those techniques, the hair will not grow back. And so you've got to be careful. Eyebrow plucking is classic, where if you overpluck, you will permanently change your eyebrows and there's no going back.
0: Yeah, many a woman who came of age in the 90s knows this all too well now.
1: But there is one technique that I haven't included in this.
0: What are you talking about? X-rays?
1: Yes.
0: X-rays for hair loss. Yeah, it was that moment in the early 20th century where everyone was just obsessed with X-rays. It was like, oh, look at this. X-rays are so good. They can do anything. One of the things that the X-ray could do was remove unwanted hair. But as we now know, repeated X-rays can be really, really bad for your health. And it was actually used for about 40 years in the US, way longer than I thought. And there were doctors making warnings about it and people didn't listen, as is often the case. When we're talking about things that are beauty related, we love to ignore the evidence if it doesn't align with what we want to look like.
1: Or even as I discovered recently, longevity. People are doing all sorts of stuff which we might be paying the price of in 20 years' time.
0: So our original questions were inspired by Arthur and Eddie, who both seem to be quite fixated on nasal hair specifically. What is our bottom line to them?
1: Bottom line is do what I do. get one of those little buzzy machines and just do the outside of your nose. If you don't want to look like the forest growing out of your nose and disgust everybody around you. And don't go too deep.
0: Don't go too deep. That's what you hear from Dr. Norman Swan. Well, if you have questions for us, our email address is thatrash@abc.net.au.
1: See you next week.
0: See you then.

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1: 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It's 50-50. You can catch his gun or he shoot you.
0: When you want to know the truth.
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0: things are the way they are, you should check out All in the Mind with me, Sana Qadar, and it's coming up after PM on ABC Radio National.
1: Good afternoon, Richard Davies with ABC News. A former prison worker has been found guilty of the rape and aggravated indecent assault of a female inmate at an Adelaide jail. A jury today found 67-year-old Ennio Scripanti guilty of following a four-day trial in South Australia's District Court. The trial previously heard that the incidents had occurred when Scripanti and the victim had been alone together. Scripanti has been remanded in custody and will return to court for a sentencing hearing next month. The SA branch of the Australian Nursing and Midwifery Federation is calling for an urgent investigation into the ongoing use of corridors to provide patient care at the Royal Adelaide Hospital. The nursing union says it's lodged a formal report with Safe Work SA after an inspection raised concerns about the risks created by overcrowding, patient demand and corridor use. SA branch CEO Elizabeth DeBars says she believes the hospital is using unsafe spaces to address ramping.
2: They are moving a visible problem into a hidden area. Our concern is if it's not safe for people to be out on the ramp, it is certainly similarly unsafe for them to be housed in a corridor.
1: Adelaide's Lord Mayor says any suggested changes to Hindley Street should wait until after investigations into the death of an 18-year-old who died over the weekend. The young man died in hospital after being hit by two cars on the busy entertainment strip on Saturday night. The fatal crash has reignited calls from several Adelaide City councillors to make the streets safer for pedestrians. Lord Mayor Jane Lomax-Smith says the council will look at it, but says now is not the time to jump to conclusions.
3: This is a tragic period in this event. It's only just occurred, and we need to actually get some evidence about what has happened, allow the family to grieve and not be dissecting the event and analysing it at this stage.
1: The federal government says bird migration over the coming months brings an increased risk of H5 bird flu spreading. It's confirmed the country's first event of mass bird mortality from the virus in a group of birds found in South Australia's southeast. The state government has this afternoon confirmed another four positive cases, bringing the nation's total to 78. Threatened Species Commissioner Fiona Fraser says while the virus spreading can't be stopped, works have been ongoing to build wildlife resilience.
4: We do expect that this disease will now spread to other species which can also travel long distances. So there is a risk that that this disease can move to inland areas, including important wetlands across Australia.
1: And the government says there's no evidence of H5 bird flu in poultry or agriculture. US President Donald Trump says he's decided to hold off on ordering American forces to carry out new strikes against Iran at the urging of Gulf allies Qatar, Saudi Arabia and the United Arab Emirates. Tuiyong Fitzpatrick reports.
5: Donald Trump says that a plan was in place for US forces to carry out the biggest attack since World War II. However, he's decided to scrap the plan and give diplomacy more time to play out after hearing from key Gulf leaders, as well as at the request of unnamed Iranian officials. Mr. Trump has reiterated that an emerging deal would include a reopening of the Strait of Hormuz, the critical waterway where about a fifth of all traded oil and natural gas flowed before the start of the war, and would resolve US concerns about Iran's nuclear program.
1: And the end of the fuel excise cut is expected to push petrol prices even higher, with the full 16 cent a litre increase likely to take several days to reach the bowser. The federal government is also asking the consumer watchdog to monitor retailers for price gouging as oil markets remain unsettled by the US-Iran conflict. International supply chain management consultant David Leaney says Australia is well placed to maintain fuel supplies.
6: Australia has actually got more fuel in country now than what we did at the start of the Iranian-US war. And that means that we've actually got continuity of supply, and that's put Australia in a very good position.
1: Meanwhile, the price of oil has gone down. Global benchmark Brent crude is down to just over $83 a barrel, and the Australian dollar has had a slight uptick, currently buying almost 70.3 US cents. Taking a look at tomorrow's weather now, and there's going to be mostly dry across the state with the chance of an isolated light shower about the air in York Peninsulas. Port Lincoln 15, Port Pirie 16, Renmark 14, Mount Gambier 13, Broken Hill 15, Adelaide a possible shower tomorrow, a top of 14. It is currently 12.5.
7: Good evening and welcome to PM. I'm Samantha Donovan, coming to you from the lands of the Wurundjeri people of the Kulin Nation in Melbourne. Tonight, the spread of avian flu continues, with scores of dead birds found in the nation's first mass event in South Australia. Also, the sex crimes trial of veteran broadcaster Alan Jones starts in Sydney, and a Senate inquiry hears calls for a crackdown on inducements offered to gambling addicts.
8: There were times where I would be flown interstate and taken to race days, put in marquees with alcohol and food provided all day, things like that. But also, before getting there, your VIP manager would offer you, go, hey, mate, what drugs do you want? Do you want a couple of bags for this weekend?
7: A cluster of dead and sick birds found in South Australia is being described by the federal government as the nation's first mass mortality bird flu event. More than 80 birds were found either dead or sick on the state's southeast coast. The government has allocated more funding to try and manage the outbreak, but wildlife rescuers are worried that sick animals are being left to die. Kimberly Price reports.
9: All states in Australia except Tasmania have now recorded at least one case of bird flu. Seven cases have been found in Victoria's southwest. But that's not a surprise for Tracy Wilson, the manager of Mosswood Wildlife Rescue and Rehabilitation in Koroit in the state's Western District.
10: You can't stop it. These birds are free-ranging birds. You can't just grab them all and put them in an enclosed space.
9: Tracy Wilson cares for many different types of wildlife, with koalas and seabirds the most common. And Mosswood has had processes in place for possible bird flu outbreaks for months.
10: We have had 3 Tawaki penguins tested for bird flu. The first one was one of the first birds tested in Victoria, and it was negative. All our penguins were negative, thank goodness. I mean, it was a case of not if, but when the virus got here, we knew it was going to come. So we thought we'd be proactive rather than reactive.
9: Members of the public coming across sick birds have been calling Tracy Wilson for advice, and there's concerns about the welfare of animals after they've been reported.
10: What happens when they arrive? The bird's gone, or do they? You want the member of the public to stay with the bird? And what happens if the bird is tested negative? Because seabirds, all wildlife, come into care because they're either weak, injured, or diseased. So that's how these seabirds present at the beach to start with. So what if it's a negative and it's, for instance, a penguin that's just, you know, young and failed in its first attempt, needs to hand get back on its feet and it'll have another crack at it. Where is the follow-up for the welfare of the birds?
9: There are now 74 confirmed cases of the H5 strain of avian influenza across the nation. 54 of those have been recorded in South Australia after a mass casualty cluster was found at Borden Rocks near Robe on the state's southeast coast. Authorities say this cluster proves that bird flu is spreading to wildlife, and it's now impossible to avoid significant losses. And with the migratory bird season approaching, Threatened Species Commissioner Dr. Fiona Fraser warns the strain will spread.
4: Over the coming months, we will expect to see many, many millions of migratory bird species arrive in Australia. Many of them are not nesting birds, but many of them, such as our shearwaters, are. So these birds congregate in large numbers.
9: With many of the birds living close together, Fiona Fraser says there will be further deaths.
4: And where they congregate in numbers, mixed with other bird species in Australia which may already be infected, there is absolutely increased risk of transmission and further mortality events.
9: The avian influenza has not been detected in the agricultural and poultry sectors, but a seagull has tested positive, a species which is known for travelling. Fiona Fraser says authorities believe more cases will be found inland.
4: We do expect that this disease will now spread to other species which can also travel long distances, so there is a risk that that this disease can move to inland areas, including important wetlands across Australia. We cannot prevent that happening, as we've made very clear, and we cannot stop mortality events.
9: However, she says authorities are working to build resilience.
4: That includes activities such as habitat enhancement, water management, management, but also the removal of invasive predators in particular. That includes animals such as pigs, foxes and feral cats to best manage these pressures that these bird species face at the moment.
9: The spike in cases has prompted the federal government to activate the National Management Plan for H5 bird flu. Agriculture Minister Julie Collins says that triggers an additional $24 million of investment.
11: Australians should expect to see more spread and larger numbers now of wildlife being affected.
9: The government says the threat to humans remains low and is warning people who see a sick or dead bird or animal to avoid contact, record what they see and report any findings to birdflu.gov.au.
7: Kimberly Price. Now to Sydney and the first day of the criminal trial of the veteran broadcaster Alan Jones. From the 1980s to the 2020s, Mr. Jones was an influential Sydney radio host and columnist. He later moved to Sky News Australia. The 85-year-old is on trial for indecent assault and sexual touching involving alleged incidents involving six different men. Our reporter Ethan Ricks was in court for the first day of the trial. Ethan, what was the atmosphere like at the court today?
12: Well, as soon as Alan Jones's BMW pulled up outside of Sydney Downing Centre local court, the media scrum just turned into a frenzy. It was more than 30 members of the media just immediately swarmed his car as it arrived, and Alan Jones was slowly guided out of his car by his legal defence team. He had arm in arm, his solicitor Brian Wrench and veteran lawyer Chris Murphy guiding him into the court along with two security guards. He was swarmed by the media. It essentially took about 2 minutes for him to shuffle all of 20 metres from his car into the front of court. So there was plenty of questions that are also being hurled at him by journalists. He didn't answer any of those and quickly made his way into court for the first day of what will be a historic trial.
7: So as proceedings got underway, what did the court hear?
12: We started with the openings from both the prosecution and the defence. The prosecution basically laid out the allegations they'll be putting against Mr. Jones. A summary of that is that they say that between 2003 and 2020, he committed several acts of indecent assault and also sexual touching incidents at multiple locations against six complainants. So Alan Jones has pleaded not guilty to 20 counts of assault with act of indecency and 2 counts of sexual touching. He's always denied any wrongdoing, and that has led to today's trial in front of a judge alone. The prosecution said that on multiple occasions he had taken advantage of young men, and they would seek to prove a pattern of Alan Jones seeking out young men in that type of way. They also allege that these incidents took place in multiple locations. They say that there was alleged acts that took place at his apartment in Circular Quay, at the Toaster as it's known, also at his private property in Fitzroy Falls, and also at several public events as well. Today we heard from the first complainant to give evidence to this trial, detailed multiple allegations against Mr. Jones. He says he came to know Mr. Jones when he was a young, aspiring athlete, and through that they developed a relationship which he described as fearful. He said he felt he owed Mr. Jones because he was offering him a lot of money. He says he was paying him $500 a week to help with his training, had bought him a new car, but he said there was multiple incidents where Mr. Jones allegedly kissed him on the lips without his consent, and also an occasion where they were driving down to his property in Fitzroy Falls where he allegedly touched the complainant's genitals on multiple occasions. He also said that on one of the last occasions that we heard from today, that when Mr. Jones kissed him, he said he didn't feel comfortable with it as well. And that's where we ended up with today, with more evidence to be given by this complainant tomorrow.
7: And Ethan, what was Alan Jones' demeanour like as he listened to both the opening statements and this early evidence?
12: Yeah, it's always another thing to note when you're in court, not just what's being said, but the reactions of the defendant. In this case, Mr. Jones sat at the front of the courtroom next to his solicitor, Brian Wrench. He sat most of the time with his legs crossed, and he had his cane by his side as well. And he was scribbling notes throughout the hearing today and passing on those notes to his solicitor, who would then pass some notes back as well. He seemed to be listening throughout the entire time and really didn't move much at all, obviously going in and out during those short breaks. And as he left court, he was again presented and confronted with a large media

0: Some positive news, observing that Australia's fuel supply chain is now more resilient than it was when the conflict started in February. Diana Damjanovic has more.
1: Australia's temporary reprieve from higher fuel prices is over. Last night, the fuel excise discount was withdrawn, removing an average saving of 17 cents per litre at petrol stations. On the streets of Sydney, these people are bracing for what's to come.
2: Doesn't bode great. I think we're just going to have to rely on public transport and whatnot.
3: So I live on the Central Coast and coming to Sydney is a nightmare. Cost me $50 a day. So it roughly can cost me up to $80, $100 a week in petrol.
4: There's not too much I can change, but if I can catch the train to the city, then yeah, I'll try and do that instead of driving.
1: The Federal Treasurer, Jim Chalmers, says he's asked the Australian Competition and Consumer Commission to keep a close eye on any service station operators who try to price gouge.
5: And so servos and suppliers are on notice. The regulator will be watching them like a hawk, and they can't use the return to normal settings with the excise as cover for treating motorists as mugs.
1: Back in March, just weeks after the start of the war against Iran, petrol prices jumped from $1.98 per litre to $2.38. In some parts of the country, fuel prices leapt to over $3 per litre. In April, the federal government responded by cutting 32 cents per litre of fuel. In July, that discount was halved to 16 cents a litre. And that final discount was removed last night. Peter Anderson is the co-director of the independent fuel retailer ABCO. He says prices will rise in coming days.
6: We can't continue selling at a loss. And I can tell you that the industry has been hemorrhaging at a retail level on price in the last few months on the board. So we're not making any huge profits out of it, if any at all.
1: But NRMA spokesperson Peter Khoury says there is a long way to go before fuel hits the record high prices seen across the country in April.
7: No, we don't expect to all of a sudden see prices jumping 17 cents, given we know the service stations will need to sell the stock they've currently got before they go out and buy a new stock.
1: Brent crude futures sank more than 4% today to $83 a barrel, after the US President Donald Trump said talks with Iran will start on Monday. Gero Ferrugio is the head of Rystad Energy. He says the situation in the Middle East has become more complex and doesn't just involve the Strait of Hormuz. Since July, a Houthi blockade of Saudi ports in the Red Sea is further impacting the global oil market.
8: Likely to see those prices at $2.60, even closer to $3. As we start to see levels through the strait again reduce because of increased conflict, but also this time you've got increased conflict in the Red Sea and volumes reducing there too.
1: He says the likelihood of Australia running low on fuel is currently small, thanks to moves by the government to increase domestic supplies. Gero Ferrugio says that in particular, diesel supply is looking better now than what it was at the start of the war against Iran. But there are limits to how long that can last if the war doesn't end soon.
8: You can see the situation certainly maintaining, but not getting worse. The question is then just how long can we maintain this before we start seeing even the reduction in the amount of diesel that we can bring into the country.
0: Gero Ferrugio is the head of Rystad Energy. That report from Diana Damjanovic. This is PM. I'm Samantha Donovan. You can hear all our programs live or later on ABC Listen. Ahead, as the Commonwealth Games come to an end in Glasgow, what is the future of the event? A former rugby league player has told a Senate inquiry that he was offered illegal drugs from gambling company employees when he was at the height of a gambling addiction. The inquiry is looking into the federal government's legislation on restricting gambling ads, which was introduced to Parliament last month. The Senate committee heard evidence today from anti-gambling advocates, medical experts and racing industry executives. Bridget Fitzgerald has this report.
9: He was losing tens of thousands of dollars a month in the grips of a gambling addiction, but still wagering companies continued to encourage former NRL player Luke Bateman to keep placing bets.
10: The inducements really destroyed my life because that's what kept you coming back. I said it was sort of offering you, you know, when you wanted to get out, this was a encouragement to stay within it and continue the harmful behaviour.

0: Speaking at a Senate inquiry into the federal government's gambling advertising reforms, the former Canberra Raiders player turned BookTok social media influencer gave evidence that he was offered illicit drugs from gambling company employees as a form of unofficial inducement.
1: There were times where I would be flown interstate and taken to, you know, race days, put in marquees with alcohol and food provided all day, things like that. But also, before getting there, your VIP manager would offer you, go, hey mate, what drugs do you want? Do you want a couple of bags for this weekend? We'll organise that for you. We'll have that ready for you when you get here.
0: ACT Independent Senator David Pocock asked Luke Bateman about what knowledge he believes betting companies may have had about the conduct of their employees.
2: You were losing so much money that the betting company could fly you to Melbourne, put you up at the casino, give you tickets to race day, provide you with drugs of your choice. And you're saying that this wasn't just a VIP manager trying to make more money or commission for themselves. The actual leaders of these companies knew, in some instances, what was happening and how the whole thing worked.
1: Well, not only did they know, they were participating in it.
0: The inquiry has so far heard evidence from medical experts, charities, industry representatives, researchers and anti-gambling advocates. Last month, Labor introduced a bill aimed at restricting gambling advertising, which included limiting the number of gambling ads shown on TV before 8:30pm, banning radio ads during school drop-off times and banning the use of celebrities and sports stars in wagering advertising. Chief Advocate for the Alliance for Gambling Reform, Tim Costello, told the inquiry Labor's changes don't go far enough to protect children from gambling harms.
3: This legislation has some good aspects, absolutely good, that banning betting logos on players' jerseys, on sports influencers, on grounds is good. However, it's a line ball whether it's actually better than the status quo, because this legislation weakens particularly the protection for kids and the linking with sport.
0: The inquiry also heard from Danielle McMullen, the president of the Australian Medical Association.
4: The AMA supports the intent of these bills, but support for intent should not be mistaken for support for the adequacy of the reforms. We are profoundly disappointed that after years of inquiry, evidence, rare bipartisan agreement on the need for stronger action, that the package before Parliament still falls well short of what's needed to meaningfully reduce the harms related to gambling.
0: Labor's legislation will need the support from either the Greens or the Coalition to pass the Senate. Greens Senator Sarah Hanson-Young is calling on the Coalition to work with the minor party to push for further restrictions on gambling inducements and advertising.
5: It's a direct appeal to Angus Taylor. Man up. Stand up for Australians in relation to this. It is quite clear that the evidence does not back this legislation. And Angus Taylor could work across the party lines, work with us to fix this legislation if the government refuses to. Don't roll over and do the bidding of the gambling lobby. Mr Albanese's already doing that.
0: Acting Liberal leader Jane Hume says the Coalition will wait to hear from the findings of the Senate inquiry before making a final decision. Representatives from Australia's largest wagering and betting operators, Sportsbet and Tabcorp, will appear before the Senate inquiry tomorrow.
6: Bridget Fitzgerald. Well, the Commonwealth Games in Glasgow have ended with a closing ceremony featuring Australian Delta Goodrum and Scotsman Cammy Barnes. Glasgow took over as host of the event when Victoria controversially pulled out of hosting the Games in 2023. The state government blamed the huge cost of staging the event in regional Victoria. And at the time, many observers predicted the demise of the Commonwealth Games was imminent. Dr. Michael Linley from Victoria University researches global sporting events and the impact they have on host cities. He believes this year's Comm Games were a success, both for Glasgow and the Comm Games Federation.
7: I think the smaller format, a tighter focus on just 10 events, 3,000 athletes in quite a compact area, allowed for showcasing each of those sports perhaps better than they would have otherwise in a larger and perhaps more crowded schedule. And in particular, when we think about longer term impacts, reusing its assets, reusing the infrastructure that they have and they built for the 2014 games, it's a great opportunity that they had to then reuse that.
6: There was a lot of doom and gloom back in 2023 when the Victorian government announced it was reneging on the agreement to host the Commonwealth Games in regional Victoria. Does the success, as you said, of the Glasgow event mean the Commonwealth Games is likely to survive?
7: Well, certainly we have 2030 locked in India. So the Commonwealth Games Federation and Katie Sadlier, their CEO, had said there was a need to pivot and to really look at the format of the Commonwealth Games and really Victoria dropping out of hosting 2026 and for Glasgow picking it up really accelerated what was already sort of fomented in their minds to need to happen, and it's accelerated that.
6: A lot of people still very critical of Victoria's decision to ditch the Games, but if we're looking at the glass half full, I suppose, is there a silver lining in some ways that it has forced the Commonwealth Games organisers to pivot, as you say, and find a new model for the event?
7: It certainly did force the hand, and it has, I guess it's given the Commonwealth Games Federation permission to look at more aggressively smaller versions of the Commonwealth Games that make it more accessible for a wider range of countries. They want to talk about impact and not just short-term spectacle. So impact is being better refined now to talk about how do we reuse venues, how do we make sure we've got the smallest footprint in terms of burden left behind, but positive outcomes for the host city. And that's the key aspect of all of these events, is not being burdened with assets that sit idle and cost the residents money and don't get reused.
6: What do we know of what India is planning for 2030?
7: So 2030 is a really interesting case because it's come through, it's quite explicitly that they want to use this as a run-up to hosting an Olympic Games. So the government put forward in Gujarat to host the Games. They're looking at around about 20 sports, so it's almost double the size in terms of number of sports, so 18 to 20 sports. Not quite as big as Birmingham or what Victoria had proposed, but certainly bigger than Glasgow. But they have a very clear purpose towards making themselves ready to be able to bid for an Olympic Games. I think the question that we have probably for the success of that will be around timing. At the moment, the Commonwealth has found itself historically now stuck in a situation where it's in the same year as the Winter Olympics and the Football World Cup. So trying to draw attention onto the Commonwealth Games has got progressively harder since the expansion of the World Cup.
6: Do you think an Australian city or state will ever put their hands up to host the Commonwealth Games again, in given Victoria's decision?
7: I think they will, but I don't think that they'll try and do what Victoria did. I think they will do what is the, I say, sensible thing to do, which is to keep it tight and compact. Whether or not the Commonwealth Games Federation wants Australia to do that, as opposed to taking the opportunity to take the Commonwealth Games into Africa, which has been a glaring omission for a long time, we might be a backup or we might be a decade away or so from that potentially happening. But I think there is the appetite for a bid there. It's a great event. Australia does well in it, but not in the model or the scale that Victoria had proposed for 2026.
6: Dr. Michael Lindley from Victoria University in Melbourne. Thanks for being with me for PM this evening. I'm Samantha Donovan. The podcast of the full program is available on ABC Listen. And that's where you'll find ABC News Daily with Sam Hawley each weekday morning too. We'll be back at the same time tomorrow. Good night.

they can see life passing them by. And the sand in the hourglass is like running out. And the really scary thing, I sort of felt that too, is as you start to feel worse about your life, there is one thing that helps you, that soothes that feeling, which is playing video games. And so

0: That's the vicious cycle of addiction.
1: If you are a gamer, you might know who Dr. K is.
0: All right, guys, today we're going to talk about how Dr. K stays healthy. So I have a lot of responsibilities in life. I'm sure y'all do, too.
1: Dr. Alok Kanojia is his real name. And in addition to being a huge gamer himself, he is
0: a Harvard-trained psychiatrist who focuses on mental health in the digital generation. And we have a platform called Healthy Gamer, where we help people with tech addiction, media addiction, things like that.
1: His audience is huge. More than 300,000 followers on Insta, 700,000 on Twitch, and 3.3 million on YouTube. But 20-odd years ago, he was a floundering pre-med student, addicted to gaming.
0: I failed out of college because I was playing too many video games. And as I started failing, it became harder to go to class, and video games became more of an escape. I was playing for 16 to 20 hours a day, basically 7 days a week.
1: Oh my God, up to 20 hours.
0: Yeah, I mean, there were some days that I would sleep. I would go to bed at like 8 a.m. and I would wake up at noon, and then I would continue to game. I would order fried rice in 2-pound segments, 1 kg, and then I would just fuel myself throughout the day by eating like fried rice. I think I started to become addicted to games when I was in high school. And then in high school, I had enough of like a structure around me to like keep me going to school and things. But once I had kind of the freedom of college and once I had unrestricted access to gaming, it just got really bad.
1: Now in his 40s, and by all measures, pretty successful, Dr. K wants people to learn how to have a healthier relationship with gaming. Because gaming isn't de facto a bad thing or a waste of time.
0: Soldiers who play video games have a 20% higher fluid IQ than soldiers who don't. So gaming really does teach some degree of problem solving.
1: But if you are a gamer who can feel sand filtering through the hourglass of your life, or you have someone in your life you're worried about, this episode is for you. Because we're breaking down what exactly makes video games so addictive.
0: You have to understand that our brain is wired to reward things that help us survive.
1: What to do when you have a problem, and how to parent a kid who might have one.
0: You can't be sober for someone else. So this is the big mistake that I think parents make.
1: I'm Sana Qadar, and from ABC Radio National, this is All in the Mind. Okay, so you're at this point where you're gaming up to 20 hours a week. You're eating fried rice.
0: Day.
1: 20 hours a day. Oh my gosh. Yeah. That's why I freaked out at first. And then I thought, wait, no, I misunderstood. It was 20 hours a week.
0: Yeah.
1: You're not sleeping when you're doing that.
0: Yes. But you remember, you're like 18, 19. You can get by with 4 hours of sleep.
1: Yeah. How was your mental health?
0: Terrible.
1: Yeah.
0: So I remember I had to game to the point of absolute exhaustion. Because if I tried to go to sleep and I was awake for even 5 minutes, I would get a flood of thoughts about how I was ruining my life.
1: Oh my God.
0: And so I had to play until I was so tired that I would hit the pillow and I would like pass out.
1: And how long did this level of gaming continue for?
0: I mean, so at least 1 year. I then got put on academic probation and I was going to get kicked out of university. In the second year, I was still quite addicted, but I was able to not fail every class my second year.
1: The thing is, Alok knew within about a month of starting to game this hard that he was in a bad place, that he was addicted. And his parents soon knew he had a problem as well.
0: Yeah. So you know, I think my parents were very good parents. They were very loving, very caring. They tried like tough love. They tried being like loving and supportive, and like nothing was working. And so, you know, my dad, after my second year of college, and then he was basically like, look, this isn't working. So we got to try something else. And he said, you need to go to India. We had a very contentious relationship for those couple of years because I knew something needed to change and so like something drastic because the addiction was really severe and I was not able to like get out of it myself.
1: So Alok listened to his dad. He quit school and he went off to an ashram. And that's where he learned to notice his desires.
0: I was there for 3 months, was doing yoga and meditation for basically 6 to 12 hours a day. Learned a lot, started studying, like understanding the mind from a yogic perspective, and absolutely fell in love with it.
1: How did your brain cope and adapt with like going from gaming nonstop to meditating and doing yoga?
0: The first 2 weeks I was there were probably the worst weeks of my life because I was like crying every day, like deeply, deeply, deeply depressed. And then after about 2 weeks, I sort of got used to it. And then by the end of the month, I realized like no one ever taught me like how I work. We have classes for chemistry and biology and mathematics, but no one ever teaches you, here are your desires. Why can't we control our desires? Where do our desires come from? And I started to learn about myself in an incredibly satisfying way.
1: At the end of his 3 month stint, Alok thought, I want to become a monk too.
0: And my teachers were quite wise. They said, becoming a monk is about giving up your life, letting go of your attachments. And they're like, you have nothing worth giving up. Go get a doctoral degree. And then at the age of 30, if you still want to be a monk, then you can build something worth giving up and then give it up.
1: That is wise. That's interesting.
0: Yeah.
1: This time, Alok listened to the monks. He went back to the States, went to med school, specialized in psychiatry, and then addiction. And by the time that 30 hit, he no longer wanted to give up his whole life and become a monk. And around 2018, he had another idea.
0: Yeah, so I was working as an addiction psychiatrist at Harvard, and like basically there wasn't much going on with tech addiction. And I was also highly concerned about young men. Mm-hmm. And this is also back in 2018, right? So I think we now know that there's a problem with young men and the manosphere and all that kind of stuff.
1: Yeah.
0: So I basically felt strongly that there's a generation of young men that are being like left behind, or a generation of gamers, not just young men. And so I decided to start focusing on that around the time that I took a step back from my job. I was working in private practice and stuff. So I kind of shifted a little bit, beginning with nights and weekends, and I started just streaming on Twitch and trying to teach what I had learned about mental health to gamers on Twitch.
2: So sometimes people focus on the actions and sometimes people focus on the outcomes. I think that gamers, because games sort of train our brain to do this, they care about the outcome, right?
0: Like, and so that just grew really rapidly, especially during the pandemic.
2: And so tell me, Hayden, what are we talking about today?
3: I'm pretty sure we're talking about me being an incel.
0: Pandemic hit, and then we were the fastest growing stream on Twitch for a few months.
1: Were you already using Twitch before that point, or like, yeah for gaming?
0: Yeah, I'm a gamer. Yeah,
1: yeah,
0: hell yeah.
1: So you're the perfect person to reach these people.
0: Yeah, so you know, someone said, like, this is kind of crazy. You're, like, trying to teach people about video game addiction on a gaming platform.
1: Mm-hmm.
0: And they were like, it's like you're holding an Alcoholics Anonymous meeting in a bar. And I was like, where else do you want to hold it?
1: That is interesting, right? Though, because watching some of your videos on YouTube, where, you know, I don't really go on Twitch, but they have, like, a video game like aesthetic in terms of when you watch other people playing video games on YouTube, they have like the section where those comments are scrolling through. You have the main section where like the video game action is happening. And then there's another box where the gamer is.
0: Yeah.
1: Like, you've got that whole layout going on.
0: Yeah.
1: So are you trying to hijack the aesthetic for this purpose?
0: I mean, so I think this was, you know, my experience, and I think it's many people who are addicted to things, especially technology and video games. They can see life passing them by. And the sand in the hourglass is like running out. That's a really strong feeling for people who are addicted to video games. Is like, if you think about, you know, I played a bunch of games in high school. Now I don't know how to talk to girls. Now I'm in college. And now I'm falling further behind. A lot of people start dating in college. I didn't date in college. Now I'm 25. I've never been on a date, you know, never kissed someone. And so like it's really scary how their life becomes like a light at the end of the tunnel that is like slowly disappearing. And the really scary thing, I sort of felt that too, is as you start to feel worse about your life, there is one thing that helps you, that soothes that feeling, which is playing video games. And so that's the vicious cycle of addiction.
1: On that point, on addiction, have you ever wondered what exactly is it that makes games so addictive? Like, what kind of psychological buttons they push? Turns out, a lot of them.
0: Why is a game fun?
1: Are you asking me?
0: Yeah.
1: Oh, God. It's interactive. There's little challenges. I don't know. I literally haven't gamed since I was like 12 playing Mario Kart with my younger brother.
0: Okay. So let me ask you a different question. And this is annoying because I'm a Socratic teacher and I'm a psychiatrist. Okay. So why is anything fun?
1: Oh my God.
0: So like think about like,

0: when you were a kid or if you see a kid playing, like why yeah. have human beings evolved fun?
1: It's connection.
0: Okay. So animals also have fun, right? When mm-hmm. animals play, what are they doing?
1: They're interacting Good. With each other. Yeah.
0: Yes. And what kind of interaction? When two kittens are playing together, are they like focused on forming social bonds?
1: No, it's not necessarily there's a goal in mind. They're just kind of improvising, I guess.
0: Yeah. So if we look at like the basic goal of fun, it's actually to train the skills that we will need to survive.
1: Ah, okay.
0: Right. So like a cat will like pounce on you.
1: Right.
0: Right. So if we look at a simple game like tag, what's the yes. evolutionary advantage? And you can look across all cultures across the globe. Everyone plays tag.
1: This is so funny. I have a 6-year-old who's constantly playing tag with me, and I've never thought about the evolutionary function of tag.
0: Right. Why does he like tag? Right. So it's fun.
1: Yeah.
0: But what is it training him to do?
1: Run away from danger.
0: Absolutely. And also right. to chase things. Mm. Right. So this is really important to understand. If you want to understand why games are addictive, you have to understand that our brain is wired to reward things that help us survive.
1: Right.
0: And what happened with video games is people stumbled into all of the different dimensions that are important for survival.
1: Wow. Okay.
0: The reason video games are more addictive is because they are slowly activating more circuits in our brain. I wrote a book called How to Raise a Healthy Gamer, and I kind of explained this because I think it's really important for parents to understand why your kid is addicted to video games. Mm-hmm. And we basically have all of these psychological needs. So one example of a need is mastery. Human beings like to get better at stuff. It is intrinsically satisfying to be good at something. Connection, right? So we like connecting with other human beings. So what's happened is video games used to be addictive because, sure, you could master the game, but then along came a game called World of Warcraft. And now, in order to play this game, you had to band together with 39 real human beings mm-hmm. and take on a challenge that a single human being cannot win. So over time, what's happening with games is that they activate the different circuits of our brain that are important to us. They give us a sense of challenge. They give us a sense of mastery. They give us a sense of identity. So I may have been failing out of college and a loser in college, but when it came to the Warcraft 3 North American ladder, I was one of the best 100 players in North America.
1: Wow.
0: So gamers will have a sense of identity that becomes their sense of identity, becomes their sense of pride. And having a sense of identity is like important for human beings. Does that kind of make sense?
1: Yeah, absolutely.
0: Yeah, so what video games basically do is they satisfy our psychological needs in an artificial way. Mm. And that's why they're so addictive. So what a lot of parents don't understand is when a parent sees their child playing a game, it's not a game. It's the way that I interact with my peers. It's the source of my social connections. It's the source of my self-worth. It's the one thing that I can be good at when the rest of life is hard. So games are fundamentally addictive because they basically satisfy our psychological needs.
1: Right. That is really fascinating. Like, that's the most comprehensive kind of explanation I've heard. So my obvious follow-up to that is what your advice to parents would be. But before I ask that, actually what I want to know is how then can parents assess whether their kids' gaming is at a normal, fun, okay level, or whether they should be concerned about how much their kid is gaming?
0: Yeah. So if it causes a problem, it is a problem.
1: Mm, okay. But then I guess it's going to be different for every family if certain yes. parents are more strict about it, right? Yeah.
0: So I wouldn't say strictness of the parents. I think you're correct. Parents may think it's a problem, but if we look at the psychiatric definition of addiction or any illness, it's impairment of function. So is it interfering with their school? Is it interfering with your professional life? Is it interfering with your relationships? Is it interfering with your physical health? Is it interfering with your mental health?
1: Right.
0: So if it's causing problems in any of those dimensions, it is a problem.
1: And so then what is your advice to parents who are like, oh yeah, these are issues with my kid. How do I claw this habit back?
0: Yeah. So first thing, I learned this the hard way after 5 years of epic failing. You can't be sober for someone else. Mm. So this is the big mistake that I think parents make. And it was beautiful in your question. How do I claw it back? How do I make my child not addicted?
1: Yeah.
0: So my whole approach is like, there's a usually antagonistic relationship between parent and child. And as long as they're fighting you, it's not going to work.
1: Mm.
0: So I'm a big believer in teaching

0: restraint, not restriction.
1: Okay.
0: And so a big part of how you do that is to understand why your child is playing the game. If the game is my source of social connection, it's going to be really hard to get me to quit while I don't have social connection anywhere else. So what I encourage parents to do is, first of all, talk to their children about what is so appealing about the game. Understand which psychological needs it's fulfilling, and then start building alternatives to those needs. Because most people who are addicted to video games don't want to be, right? So if I feel embarrassed about the person I am in real life, let's say I'm an overweight teenager with acne, and I don't like the person I am in the real world, it's nice to retreat into video games. The solution to that problem is your kid wants to be in shape. They want to be physically attractive. They want to be able to hold up their head up high. Mm-hmm. And when you support that goal and you're like, okay, well, if you don't like the way that your body is, like, what can we do about that? Let's go to martial arts. Let's learn how to defend ourselves. Like, let's get in shape. And it's amazing how much the addiction just sloughs away once their needs are being met elsewhere.
1: I can imagine there might be some parents who hear that and think, you know, that's easier said than done. I've tried to pull them away and do other activities in the real world, and they're extremely resistant, and I'm at the end of my tether. I don't know what to do. What would you say to someone who's feeling like that?
0: Yeah, so that's a huge part of how to raise a healthy gamer. So there's a whole chapter on dealing with resistance. Parents are usually pretty good at understanding their kids, but parents need a new skill set to compete against the multi-billion-dollar corporations that are trying to addict your child. And so parents are outgunned. The good news is that there's a lot they can do if you learn how to adopt a stance of curiosity. So asking what questions? What do you think about gaming? Like, what do you enjoy about gaming? Because most kids, you know, think that you're there to take their game away. So they're going to kind of clam up. And if you stop trying to get them to change, they will open up. So this is one of these like weird Eastern Zen kind of things, right? Where it's like the harder you squeeze water, the more it runs out of your fist. So this is one of those things where if you stop trying to push the kid and you become a safe harbor for their concerns, they will start to volunteer the problems that they have with games. And this is where you have to do something really important as a parent. The moment your kid says, yeah, I don't want to play so many games, you're tempted to take that ammo, load it into the chamber, and be like, ha-ha, so let's stop. No.
1: Okay.
0: What you want to do is, so you don't like playing games. What do you want to do about that, right? You make them responsible. And that's because what parents end up doing is the more responsibility they take for fixing the problem, the less responsibility your kid takes.
1: Yeah, right. Okay. God, parenting is so hard. I feel like the longer I do this show, the more I'm like, oh my God, this is tricky.
0: Well, I mean, it's only hard because we don't learn how to do it. So we have a lot of instinct going for us, but just like anything else, like what's the difference between something that's easy and hard? You know, is changing a tire hard?
1: I mean, I don't know how to do it, so yes, but
0: there you
1: if
0: go.
1: You learn it, yeah.
0: Yeah.
1: Okay, I also want to ask about if there's someone listening who is themselves a gamer, you know, I'm thinking a 20, 30, 40-year-old. If someone recognizes themselves as being a bit addicted to gaming as they're listening to you talk, what can someone do for themselves? Like, what's the first step they can take to start curbing that addiction?
0: I would say the most important, there's so many first steps. So I'm going to kind of give you two answers. So the first is to understand why you game. Right? Really think about what is it about this that makes it so easy for me to do? Because I'm a big believer in like self-understanding. Mm-hmm. And now I'll give you, I think, the better answer for a 30-minute show.
1: Okay.
0: The skill that most gamers lack is the tolerance of boredom.
1: Mm.
0: So you know how like when you feel hungry, that's tied to a physiologic signal. Like if your blood sugar is low, you feel hungry. Feeling bored is your brain's craving of dopamine. So people don't realize that when your brain has like low levels of dopamine transmission, because if you think about it, when I feel hungry, I get attracted to eat things, right? So when I feel bored, I get attracted to a device, which will then activate my dopamine circuitry.
1: Right.
0: So boredom is actually dopamine withdrawal. If you want to resist gaming, if you want to conquer gaming, the most important thing is to learn how to be bored.
1: This feels very applicable to social media as well, I suppose.
0: Absolutely. Yeah. Yeah.
1: Is all the advice for gaming pretty much the same for social media, or does it differ in any main way?
0: So I think there is a large portion of advice that is shared between all technology addictions and all addictions for that matter. But what's really interesting is there are unique effects on your brain from social media versus video games. Mm-hmm. So a good example of this is social media usage leads to way more body dysmorphia, leads to way more like concern about your appearance and your identity, whereas video gaming usually doesn't lead to body dysmorphia. So there are specific things. So there are certain like meditation practices and things like that that I teach for people who are addicted to social media that have to do with resolving our ego, conquering our ego. Those are sometimes less important for gamers.
1: Now, one thing we haven't acknowledged yet is that while the strategies that Alok, Dr. K, mentioned a moment ago are all things you can try on your own, on yourself, or with your kids, sometimes what you need is real, serious clinical intervention. But in Australia, unless you can afford private treatment, there is only one dedicated public gaming disorders clinic. It's at the Fiona Stanley Hospital in WA. And that's a problem because research from Macquarie University that was published in 2022 found that about 3% of Australian kids can be classified as having gaming disorder, and about 10% meet the criteria for hazardous gaming. But there's another group that Alok is increasingly worried about, not just for gaming addiction, but for screen addiction in general.
0: I actually think there's an epidemic of gaming addiction in the elderly that they don't realize.
1: Oh, tell me about that.
0: Yeah, this is really interesting. So if you talk to people who are, you know, have young kids now, oftentimes their experience when they visit grandpa and grandma is that they're on the iPad.
1: Yes, I've noticed this among grandparents in my life. They're on the phone a lot. Yeah.
0: Yeah. So like tech addiction in the elderly, like, so, you know, I kind of tried to sound the alarm back in 2015 about gaming addiction. And now I'm telling you that we're going to, in the next 10 years, we're going to see that the elderly have a severe tech addiction problem.
1: Yeah, the boomer social media scroll addiction is real.
0: Absolutely, right? It's scary because the elderly generation really has no tech literacy. So I think, you know, the people who are millennials were sort of like the best off because we started using technology before it was super, super, super addictive. And then we kind of have, like, we sort of know, we have insight into, like, how addictive things have gotten.
1: Yeah, absolutely. I'm petrified of adding any more social media things to my repertoire because I'm like, no, one is enough.
0: Whereas if you talk to one of your grandparents, they may be scared about all kinds of things. But I don't think that they think social media is going to be damaging to them.
1: Yeah, yeah. The other question I wanted to ask, you mentioned how in 2018, when you were sort of at the beginning of Healthy Gamer, you were worried about young men and the manosphere, which was in a much earlier phase back then. As the manosphere has gotten more intense in the years since, have you found it harder to reach young men with your content, or they're more resistant, or like what have you noticed has evolved in that time since 2018?
0: So actually I found it's way easier. So I think the appetite, so I know people are bleak, but you know, I think our growth has been pretty large. And I think that people are starting to realize that kind of the toxic manosphere is like not working. So there are lots of young men looking for guidance, and they don't necessarily want to go the toxic route. You know, so if there's an alternative, then people are more than happy to engage with it. So I think the manosphere used to be like very anti-therapy. Now it's very pro-therapy, right? Now it's like, okay, if you're having relationship problems, like, you need to work on yourself first. So it's been quite actually heartening to me. I think things are moving in the right direction, interestingly enough.
1: And so what is your relationship with gaming now? How many hours a day or a week do you game?
0: It depends on the week, but anywhere from like 2 to 20.
1: Okay. Hours a week, not a day.
0: Yeah, a week. So I mean, I play video games with my kids, but usually, you know, I think gaming is a source of recreation. And it becomes a problem when it stops being recreation. when it becomes the way that I manage my anxiety, when it becomes the way that I, you know, feel good about myself, when it becomes the way that I numb myself, then it's a problem.
1: What are you playing?
0: Right now, I'm playing Monster Hunter Stories 3 and Total War Warhammer.
1: And these are like
0: Dota 2.
1: Right. A whole different language to me.
0: Yeah, these are like real nerd games. Like, this is like true gamer.
1: And what do you play with your kids?
0: So I'm playing Monster Hunter with my kids. They're 8 and 10. So one really interesting thing is I use games to teach them parenting and life skills. So this is something that I kind of stumbled into. But so my kids have recently been getting into fights. And so one of the things that I taught them was, like, in a video game, like, when you cooperate with people, your abilities get stronger. Mm-hmm. So now I'll ask them, you know, when they make like a comment, like a cutting comment, what do you think that does to your kinship? So kinship is the statistic in the game that the higher your kinship goes, the stronger your abilities become. And it's really interesting how using games as an analogy, it, like, really helps them understand.
1: Mm.
0: I had them play a cooperative game called Split Fiction, and it was really beautiful to see. At the beginning of the game, they're fighting, but then they have to learn how to cooperate.
1: Yeah.
0: And then they get better at communication. It's very interesting.
1: And so, yeah, I guess as a final message to, you know, people who might be listening who are like, oh God, I never want to deal with my kid being addicted to gaming. My plan is just to never let them go near it or, you know, be very firm about it. What would you say about, like, what are the potential benefits of gaming versus how to watch out for the harms?
0: So there's a really interesting study that the United States Department of Defense did in 2015 that found that soldiers who play video games have a 20% higher fluid IQ than soldiers who don't. So gaming really does teach some degree of problem solving. Nowadays, it used to be that parents would be like my dad was like, Alok, you need to do studies, not to play waste time playing games. Like, you need to have a job one day.
1: I can imagine him perfectly.
0: Yeah. And the scary thing is, like, the one of the most lucrative careers you can have now is to be like an esports professional.
1: Yeah.
0: So gaming is now a career, right? So that argument doesn't work. I think that the biggest advantages, I think, are sort of like if you play with your kids, I'm pretty sure that you'll learn a lot about them and about the potential benefits.
1: That is psychiatrist Dr. Alok Kanogia, better known online as Dr. K from Healthy Gamer. Now, if you want to see more All in the Mind, not just hear it, we've been clipping up parts of our interviews on social media. You can find them on the ABC Health Instagram, at ABC Health, or my own Instagram, at Sana_Kadar. And you can also head to YouTube and search All in the Mind on the ABC Science page. That is it for All in the Mind this week. Thanks to producer Rose Kerr, senior producer James Bullen, and sound engineer Roy Huberman. I'm Sana Kadar. Thanks for listening. I'll catch you next time.

0: Are there any winners in the cost of living crisis? Has gambling become our national sport? How much more can our farmers survive? What's causing the algal bloom? Can we afford the energy transition?
1: Questions, they've never been more important. So the one thing we'll never question is our duty to keep asking. ABC News, keep asking.
2: Hello, Barbara Miller here. Coming up on the Radio National Hour, a backpacker, a young boy, and a man in his 20s who flew to Sydney and then vanished. We'll delve into the stories of some of Australia's missing persons. And with both sides digging in, does the Hamas disarmament deal announced by Donald Trump have any chance of success? You'll hear from Ksenia Svetlova, a former member of the Israeli Knesset. But first, the news.
3: Good evening, Richard Davies with ABC News. South Australia's H5 bird flu cases continue to rise, with the state government saying an additional 4 have been confirmed today. The state's total has now reached 58 cases, while 78 have been recorded nationally. Australia's first mass bird mortality from the virus has also been confirmed in a group of birds found in the southeast. SA Environment Minister Emily Burke says a review of recent cases in the state, one was found in the Coorong.
4: We know that we need to be making sure that these locations can also have resilience. But in the new location, there is a confirmed location at the Coorong, and that confirmed location is of concern because it is where water birds are also located.
3: A man has died after a van and truck towing a trailer collided southwest of Strathalbyn this afternoon. Emergency services were called to Alexandrina Road at Sandergrove just before 12:30. Police say the van driver, a 45-year-old man, died at the scene while the truck driver was not injured. Alexandrina Road is closed between Brookdale Road and Allendale Road. A parliamentary committee has heard the state government spent $4.6 million over 3 years on a social worker registration scheme, which was later scrapped. The government announced in June it wouldn't proceed, citing cost of living pressures faced by social workers. The Department for Child Protection's Chief Financial Officer, Jennifer Brown, says around $1.5 million alone was spent on the website and portal build of the scheme. She's told the Budget and Finance Committee some of the software purchased can be used elsewhere internally.
5: We will be repurposing, so some of that will provide us with opportunities to streamline things like how some of our complaints processes. I understand the software's useful for other things.
3: Greyhound Racing SA has banned a Riverland trainer for 8 years for breaching rules relating to animals in his care. Kingston on Murray trainer Vernon Anderson was found guilty by Greyhound Racing's hearings panel. He was accused of failing to ensure veterinary attention when necessary, housing greyhounds in substandard conditions, and failing to provide proper and sufficient drinking water. Greyhound Racing SA says it has a zero-tolerance policy regarding animal welfare breaches. Former NRL player Luke Bateman has criticised Labor's gambling reforms for not going far enough. He's told a Senate inquiry that a gambling company offered him drugs as an inducement. He says that made it harder to break away from a gambling addiction that saw him lose tens of thousands of dollars. Mr. Bateman says the legislation won't do enough to curb gambling addiction.
6: I mean, what's being put forward by the government at the moment is it's the most piss-weak legislation possible. It really does nothing whatsoever to reduce the harm that gambling, online gambling companies are causing across communities in Australia.
3: The trial of Alan Jones has heard a complainant didn't speak about being sexually assaulted by the veteran broadcaster at the time because he felt embarrassed. Ethan Ricks reports.
7: Alan Jones has pleaded not guilty to 20 counts of assault with act of indecency, 2 counts of sexual touching relating to 6 complainants. One alleged victim, known as Complainant Jay, told the court he met Mr. Jones when he was a promising teenage athlete. Complainant Jay told the court Mr. Jones began providing weekly payments and a card to help him focus on training. The complainant alleged Mr. Jones later kissed him on the mouth without consent on multiple occasions. He said he didn't tell anyone because he felt embarrassed and was worried about losing everything. He described his relationship with the broadcaster as fearful.
3: Federal Treasurer Jim Chalmers says he's asked the consumer watchdog to keep a close eye on any service station operators who try to price gouge following the end of the fuel excise discount. The 32-cent discount was introduced earlier in the year to help soften the blow of rising fuel prices caused by oil supply shortages amid the war in the Middle East. It was reduced in July to 16 cents and was totally wound back today. Mr. Chalmers says retailers will be kept honest by the regulator.
8: Servos and suppliers are on notice. The regulator will be watching them like a hawk, and they can't use the return to normal settings with the excise as cover for treating motorists as mugs.
3: Checking the weather for tomorrow, it'll be mostly dry across the state with the chance of an isolated light shower about the air in York Peninsulas. Port Lincoln 15, Port Pirie 16, Renmark 14, Mount Gambier 13, Broken Hill 15. Adelaide, a possible shower tomorrow, a top of 14. It's currently 12.2. Wednesday, partly cloudy, 15 degrees. ABC News.
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0: Hello, I'm Barbara Miller, and this is the Radio National Hour, coming to you from the land of the Gadigal people of the Eora Nation in Sydney. Coming up, the widow tax. Senator David Pocock urges the government to urgently fix a loophole in its negative gearing and CGT changes, which he says is already harming women. Also ahead, a monumental step towards lasting peace and security. That's how the US President Donald Trump described his latest Middle East deal to disarm Hamas. But with both sides digging in, has anything really changed? We'll get analysis of the state of play. And a backpacker, a young boy, and a man in his 20s who flew to Sydney and then vanished. They're the type of cold cases that cause anguish for thousands of families every day. Could more be done to help them find closure?
1: There's about 750 bodies that they've not been able to identify. So that means I'm making appeals for people who have already been found, but we just don't know it.
0: On this Missing Persons Week, you'll hear from one woman dedicating to helping loved ones in their search for answers. The federal government is being urged to move quickly to close a loophole in its changes to negative gearing and capital gains tax, which has already left an alleged domestic violence victim at risk of losing her investment property. Independent Senator for the ACT, David Pocock, first highlighted the issue, dubbed the widow tax, back in June, and only gave his support for the tax changes after receiving assurances from the government that it would be fixed later. At issue is how an asset is classified after it's transferred between co-owners. As the legislation stands, a death or divorce nullifies the favourable tax treatment because it's considered a change of ownership. David Pocock joins me from our Parliament House studios now. Senator Pocock, welcome back to the Radio National Hour.
2: Hi, Barbara. Thanks for having me.
0: Thank you. Now, you're raising the alarm about one particular case involving a woman whom you say is a victim of domestic violence. Just spell out her situation, if you would.
2: We've been contacted by a woman who is going through a divorce and is being told that based on the laws that have been passed and the fact that the government has said they will address it, but they actually haven't yet, she will lose the benefits that are meant to be grandfathered. And I just think if the Parliament is going to grandfather something, then grandfather it properly. I've written to the Treasurer asking the government to take urgent action when Parliament returns to actually clarify that grandfathered negative gearing and CGT benefits will be preserved in the case of eligible jointly held properties in the case of death or divorce.
0: And this was a woman who, up until the laws were passed, did have finance approved to complete settlement, but now has been rejected?
2: Yes, the bank has said, you know, based on the proposed changes, we can't provide you with finance.
0: And I'm understanding that you're hearing anecdotally that this isn't an isolated incident. What are you hearing on that front?
2: Yeah, we're hearing that, and you know, I think that's probably fair to the banks. You know, they're just going based on the legislation that's been passed. Identified this was an issue, raised it with the government. The government said that they would fix it, but clearly we need to fix this very quickly as a parliament to provide some certainty to people out there who may be in this situation and also to lenders.
0: And from what you're hearing, is this happening across the country?
2: That's what I'm hearing, yes.
0: And you attempted, as we said, to have the bill changed back in June. You were convinced to drop it. What were the commitments the government made to you at the time?
2: The commitments were to fix this, to actually ensure that the grandfathering arrangements didn't affect, you know, primarily women when there's a divorce or a death. Women, on average, have less super than men and live longer. So clearly I think this is something that the Parliament needs to fix, and you know, in good faith I take the Treasurer at his word, and you know, I do believe that they will fix it, but clearly there's some urgency to this. And you know, really it's when you actually talk to the individuals and just how devastating it is for them, it really reinforces just how important it is that Parliament scrutinises legislation and gets it right.
0: But just to be clear, the government, I think, at the time said that it would address this in its second tranche of legislation. Your position has now changed and you're saying you don't want to wait, or you don't think we should wait that long.
2: Well, I think we need to find a mechanism to ensure that lenders aren't doing this, because this is having a devastating impact on people who are in this situation. And so I've written to the Treasurer asking him to, I guess, essentially expedite that and actually ensure that we can fix it when Parliament returns. I'll be talking to Coalition and Greens colleagues in the Senate. I think this is something that everyone wants to fix, but clearly there's some urgency to it now.
0: I'm Barbara Miller, and Senator David Pocock is with me on the Radio National Hour. As you say, you've been in touch with the Treasurer, Jim Chalmers, and Finance Minister Katie Gallagher. Have you had any response or assurances there?
2: The Treasurer's office reached out to my team this afternoon and they discussed it. I was in the inquiry into gambling reform, so it wasn't part of the meeting. But I think, yeah, there's a lot of desire to get it done. I guess it's just trying to reinforce the urgency of it. This will have real ramifications for people if the Parliament doesn't fix it.
0: Do you now regret being convinced that you could wait off before this was introduced?
2: I'm not sure. I took their word in good faith. It's one of those really hard ones where the Parliament was rushing things. I think we should have had more time as a Senate to deal with it. The government's rushing legislation. Senators are rushing amendments. It's not a great environment to do laws well, but we'll certainly be reflecting on it.
0: You mentioned that Senate inquiry today into the federal government's legislation on gambling ads, and the former rugby league player turned TikTok influencer Luke Bateman appeared with some pretty extraordinary evidence about the sort of inducements he was being offered to keep spending. Just tell me what you learned today from his testimony.
2: Well, I wasn't aware of just the extent of the so-called inducements and the VIP sort of loyalty programs. Hearing it today from people with lived experience, it's no surprise that this was the most urgent recommendation from Peter Murphy. You know, Peter Murphy said that inducements and VIP programs should be banned immediately because they are the most harmful part of the whole, of all the tactics that these gambling companies use. And I think Australians would be horrified to know that gambling companies are paying for people's flights, accommodation, and even drugs. And as Luke Bateman said today, you know, the only part of the bargain he had to uphold was to lose every cent he ever earned. It's having a devastating impact on particularly young men and on families across the country. And the takeaway from today was that the government's bill, despite what the Prime Minister says, does not get the balance right. It is designed by the industry for the industry, and the Senate needs to stand up and actually put Australians first and do what the Australian people want.
0: Well, Luke Bateman said VIP managers supplied him with illicit drugs, including cocaine, to keep him gambling. Were you aware of that kind of behaviour?
2: No, I wasn't. And yeah, Luke said he was a willing participant. You know, he was in his mid 20s, and I guess it's only when he lost everything and is suicidal and finally seeks help that you start to see just how predatory this industry is. And so clearly, we need to be banning inducements and all of these VIP programs. We need to be looking at a full gambling ad ban, and there is such a dire need for a national regulator. You know, this is cowboy stuff. This should not be able to go on. And unfortunately, we've got a Prime Minister who seems totally captured by the gambling industry. He's out of step with his own party. He's out of step with his party's members, and he's out of step with the vast majority of Australians. And I just think this is such a tragic situation where you have such strong community support to ban gambling ads, to actually do something to leave a legacy. And the Prime Minister thinks that three gambling ads during children's viewing hours is somehow getting the balance right.

0: my Senate colleagues to ensure that they do turn up and answer questions. The Senate has an opportunity to strengthen these, and based on what I've seen, there is a lot of support amongst the coalition, the Greens, the crossbench, to actually do that. You know, we're elected to represent the people in our states and territories. We're not elected to represent gambling companies and, you know, vested interests. And it's no wonder that there's declining trust in politicians, in government, in institutions, when these are the sorts of outcomes you get, where we're the biggest losers per capita in the world, and the Prime Minister of the day thinks that 3 gambling ads per hour during children's television hours is getting the balance right. And you have legislation that is essentially exactly what the gambling lobby asked for. That doesn't cut it. And so I'm really hopeful that the coalition will work with the crossbench to send a strong message to the Prime Minister and strengthen these proposals, these laws in the Senate.
1: David Pocock, thank you so much for joining us.
0: Thank you, Barbara.
1: That's Independent Senator for the ACT, David Pocock. Coming up, a backpacker, a young boy, and a man in his 20s who flew to Sydney and simply vanished. As Missing Persons Week gets underway, you'll hear about some of the almost 3,000 long-term missing in Australia today. 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
3: Australia's often been viewed a climate pariah at global negotiations and in the Pacific, but Climate Change and Energy Minister Chris Bowen is the official president of negotiations at the next UN climate conference. That means he's responsible for getting a global deal done. So what does a Pacific climate justice campaigner and Miss Pacific pageant winner want him to hear?
2: Big Ideas, tonight from 8 on ABC Radio National.
1: Donald Trump's announcement late last week of a, quote, monumental step towards lasting peace and security in the Middle East sounded a little too good to be true. The US president said the terrorist group Hamas had agreed to completely disarm in line with the terms of the Gaza peace deal signed last October. Following that step, Israel would withdraw from the Palestinian territory. Soon after the US president put out his social media post, Hamas confirmed it had agreed to disarm. Donald Trump said Israel was very happy with the deal. But several days later, the path forward is shrouded in uncertainty. Israel says it won't withdraw until Hamas disarms, and Hamas says it won't disarm until Israel withdraws and ends its attacks on Gaza. In the latest strikes, which Israel says are targeting terrorist leaders, Palestinian authorities say 18 people have been killed, including at least 2 children. Ksenia Svetlova is a former member of the Israeli Knesset. She's now the executive director of ROPES, the Regional Organization for Peace, Economics and Security. That's a non-profit group that connects Israeli, Palestinian and Arab leaders. Ksenia, welcome back to the Radio National Hour.
4: Hello, Barbara. Good to be here.
1: Now, almost from the moment this deal was announced by the US president, there were immediate reservations about its chances of success. Now it seems neither side wants to meet its side of the bargain first. Is the deal already dead?
4: Well, it's not that yet, but it's important to understand the context, the political context of that. The parliamentary elections in Israel are due in less than 3 months from now. What it means is that Prime Minister Netanyahu, who is not doing great currently at the polls, is very unlikely to do any significant steps in Gaza or in any other front, by the way, also in Lebanon or Syria, that will compromise his chances of being re-elected. So perhaps if we would be already after elections and he would be still prime minister, something that many Israelis do not want to happen, then he would perhaps more cooperative and perhaps there would be also more pressure from Trump. But we don't see either right now. You know, so Trump is very preoccupied, obviously, with Iran. And Netanyahu believes that he can just drag this till late October, the day of the elections, and then, you know, we will see what will happen, who will eventually win, and how it will proceed.
1: Why then would the U.S. administration

0: administration announce this deal at this time, as you say, in the run-up to the Israeli elections?
1: Well, I think it's important for Trump to capitalize on the success of the first stage of the deal, the release of the hostages and the end, at least formally, the end of the hostilities in Gaza Strip. So I think that this is in his legacy from, you know, the year and a half that he's in power. This is almost the only thing, you know, perhaps along with Venezuela, if he believes that it was indeed a success, you know, that is something that he can count as a success. So he wants to capitalize on that. And he understands that the chances of just leaving the things as they are to maintain the status quo, it's very dangerous because there are incursions every single day of IDF, obviously, and there are attacks. And the situation on the ground is dire. People who are living in tents in this immense heat and without any kind of means to protect themselves, to improve their lives. This is a recipe for disaster. So one of the important demands that was made by the Board of Peace and its Secretary General, Nikolai Mladenov, was that Israel is supposed to let in more humanitarian aid in according to what was agreed upon more than a year ago. So this is something that perhaps actually can happen, because it doesn't include, you know, any kind of movements of the army. But when we are talking about the, you know, end of attacks against Hamas and other terrorist organizations there, or withdrawals, significant withdrawals, it's really hard for me to see any of this happening right now.
0: And Donald Trump said that this proposal had been or was being put forward by the Board of Peace after months of negotiations. Just remind us who the board is and where these meetings have been taking place.
1: Well, the most significant figure in the Board of Peace is the ex-envoy of the UN to the Middle East, Nikolai Mladenov, who is originally from Bulgaria. And but the rest of the members of the Board of Peace, these are countries that were willing also to contribute to the fund of the Board of Peace. And we are talking about very substantial sums. So there are countries there like, you know, some of the Gulf countries, obviously Qatar, and there's Turkey, and there is Egypt, of course, because Egypt was there from the beginning as the host country where Trump announced, you know, the binding of this Board of Peace. All of these countries have, first of all, different concepts about, you know, what do they want to see in Gaza. What Egypt wants, it does not necessarily reflect what, you know, Qatar wants today, but all of them do not want for hostilities to resume. And all of them understand that it's important now to move the engines, to light the engines and to make them work, because otherwise this deal will be lost altogether. So there is at least an agreement on that, but perhaps on little other things. By the way, you know, in a very interesting and important move, Morocco, a country that is part of the Abraham Accords, agreements between Israel and the Arab world, agreed to send the peacekeeping force to Gaza Strip. And Moroccans are acceptable for both Gazans and also for Israel. But in order for that to happen, we still need the working timetable. And this is what is lacking from the 15 points plan that was published by the Board of Peace and the American administration. What happens first, just as you mentioned in the beginning? So how does this architecture actually works on the ground? Who does what? When Hamas gives up its arms and to whom? At what point of time Israel is supposed to withdraw? Since there is no certainty there, there's a lot of ambiguity, I think that both sides can safely continue play, you know, with the Board of Peace and with Trump, and just stole these plans for indefinite time.
0: Ksenia Svetlova is with me on the Radio National Hour. She's a former member of the Israeli Knesset, now executive director of the Regional Organization for Peace, Economics and Security. Let's talk about some of the other pieces that would need to fall into place, I guess, for this deal ever to be realized. And under the plan, Hamas would hand over its weapons to a Palestinian National Committee, a body of technocrats. Last time you were on the Radio National Hour, you lamented the fact that these people hadn't even been allowed into Gaza. Has that changed?
1: No, they're still not allowed into Gaza. They still haven't visited Gaza. They are still in Cairo.

0: And what's most more important even than that, that there is no security force that was established during this time to allow this technocrat committee to actually enjoy some kind of authority. And we understand that in very volatile place like Gaza, where a lot of people, you know, have guns, let alone the heavy weapons, you need some kind of authority. You need an enforcement body as well, you know, to make sure that this is something that is happening. So nothing changed since that time. And there are still a lot of plans. There are great plans. There is even money. There is funding, but for now, there is, you know, no advancement of this police force, new police force, and also no, you know, international peacekeeping force, and basically nothing else.
1: So even if Hamas were willing at this very moment to begin the process of disarmament, it actually couldn't take place because the bodies needed for that to happen just aren't in place.
0: Well, Hamas, I think that they're acting in a very smart way because they're throwing the ball to Israel's side. They say, well, we are ready. You know, we are ready. We signed this agreement and we have no objection to giving up our weapons. We achieved this agreement. You know, there are a few disagreements on the issue of where these weapons will be, you know, secured, where they will be stored, but that's another matter. But for now, it's, you know, the Israeli side, and especially, you know, in the IDF, we heard from a number of top commanders and also from political echelon, from Netanyahu's government, that, you know, it's we are about to continue, you know, in the same pace. This technocrat committee will not decide for us what will happen, and we still need control. We need to assume control, and we will not give up. So it's a function of how much pressure Donald Trump will apply vis-a-vis Netanyahu. And perhaps they discussed, you know, this issue also during their last meeting in Washington, which was, we understand that it was a difficult meeting, not an easy one. But the question is whether it's within the attention span of American president, because while, you know, Iran is still in a very crisis mode, and there is, of course, you know, the war in Russia and Ukraine and Lebanon and you name it, you know, so his plate is full. So I'm afraid that, you know, Gaza will again be pushed to the end of this agenda, presidential agenda, and eventually, you know, precious time will be lost, because right now Hamas is extremely unpopular within the residents of the Gaza Strip. There is no trust in it. And if the elections, let's suppose that elections would be held today, there is absolutely no way that they would win or even gain substantial support, for their policy, which is the continuation of fight against Israel at the end of the day.
1: So is it your view that Hamas agreed to this deal because they knew it would never come to fruition, because they knew that at this point in time, Benjamin Netanyahu, just a few months before elections, was never going to see it through?
0: I really don't know, you know, what was their internal mechanism of explaining why, you know, do they need to do that right now. But I think that due to also pressures that were coming from Qatar, their main sponsor, and Qatar is extremely close to the Americans, I think that in general, yes, you know, there was this desire to show to Trump and also to, you know, the rest of international community. So, yeah, you know, look at us. We are ready. It's the Israelis that are stalling time. And indeed, you know, right now, as I said, the ball on the Israeli side.
1: Hamas is a lot weaker now, though, isn't it, than it was when it carried out the October 7, 2023 attacks? Its backers have also been weakened. Is there any world in which Hamas ever disarms and hands over governance of the Gaza Strip?
0: You know, frankly, I do not see it. I do not see it yet. I think right now it's just a tactic to maintain their presence somehow, and also to not, annoy currently the Board of Peace or Trump. But from what I know about this organization, and at some point I interviewed almost all of the leaders of Hamas. I was working as a reporter in Gaza, and I can tell you that not even once did I hear from anybody of them that

0: you know, with some conditions, they will be ready to give up the, you know, the jihad, the armed resistance, however you call it. But, you know, they were not ready to do it. So we know that ideology, it's very harsh. It's rooted in religion. This is something that I do not expect for them to change that. But they have patience. Just like in the 70s when they were just established and then there was another name, it was not Hamas at that point, but charitable organizations in Gaza, they did not deal with military activity at all. At that point, they were building their base of their support. They were investing a lot in charity, in social support and so on, you know, and they could adopt that for a while, but I do not think that they will really give up the idea of extermination of Israel, elimination of Israel by armed means.
1: I'm Barbara Miller and you're listening to the Radio National Hour. My guest is Middle East analyst and former member of the Israeli Knesset, Ksenia Svetlova. What about Israel's position in this deal announced by Donald Trump? If Israel, and I know we've been talking about the fact that this isn't likely at the moment, but under the terms of the deal, would the Israeli withdrawal be a full withdrawal from Gaza, a complete withdrawal?
0: No, this is a step-by-step withdrawal that is supposed to happen in correlation with the disarmament of Hamas. Then again, you know, there are no timetables and no mechanism that is described there. So for Israel, Israel currently controls about 60 to 65% of the Gaza Strip. And it actually expands its control, you know, with every single day, even furthermore. Again, you know, this is the politics more than security reasoning. It will be very difficult, you know, to see the prime minister, you know, giving the order, okay, let's withdraw from significant chunks of Gaza Strip, not due to security. It doesn't, you know, provide more security to anybody. It doesn't matter if Israel right now controls 40% or 60% or 30%. But what matters is the perception of that, the perception of weakness. And, you know, Prime Minister understands that this elections will be about 10-7, about what happened, you know, during this horrific massacre and how it was, how did it even happen, you know, with all of the might and strength of the IDF. So I think that right now, you know, especially with Israeli newspapers pushing the story about how Hamas is becoming actually stronger, okay, so how it's becoming more powerful and so on. I do not personally see any significant indicators that point on, you know, Hamas being much, much stronger than before. Yes, they do consolidate the power. They control the, you know, the Gaza Strip, but that's not new. That happened is, you know, immediately after the war, it was clear that Hamas is still in power there. But the narrative in Israel is that Hamas is still very dangerous. Hamas is still a monster. It's being equal to Nazis even. And if that's the case, so how you can justify any withdrawals when you still understand that there is this mortal danger?
1: So we have this stalemate, neither side wanting to move, the prospect of Israeli elections in October. Are we really any further forward than we were a week ago before this announcement by Donald Trump?
0: Not right now, not today. I mean, it's good that it was published. At least we understand that there is some interest in what is going on in Gaza at the presidential level. But at the same time, you know, like, and I can tell you that I'm following, you know, the many announcements that are made by Trump and many plans that are published by his administration. All of them always include some kind of ambiguity. They are not especially clear, and you can interpret them differently. I don't know if it's by design or due to any other reason, but it was the same, basically, with Iran and the Hormuz Strait mechanism. The Iranians interpreted it in the way that they still maintain the control, and U.S. was absolutely positive that the control will be, you know, there won't be Iranian control over the Straits. The same right now also with Gaza. So who is doing what? Who has to start? Who has to do the second step and so on, you know? So it's all very, very far from being clear.
1: Do you take any hope that peace or a proper end of hostilities is any nearer?
0: Well, you know, again, I believe that there is no desire in Israel to see that through, but it really will depend on, you know, the presidential activity in this regard and the Board of Peace influence, if they, indeed there is any influence to this body. We will see that now. But in general, I can say that I do not foresee any significant developments up to Israeli elections, and then it will take some time after that to understand what kind of government will be created in Israel after the elections.
1: And by then we have significant elections in the US too as well, which could change things.
0: Absolutely.
1: Ksenia, mm-hmm. thank you so much for joining us.
0: Thank you so much, Barbara. Good to be with you.
1: And Ksenia Svetlova is a former member of the Israeli Knesset. She's now the executive director of ROPES, the Regional Organization for Peace, Economics and Security. That's a non-profit group that connects Israeli, Palestinian and Arab leaders. And don't forget, you can always hear the Radio National Hour live, or you can catch up anytime on ABC Listen. Please do give us a follow by pressing the heart button. That will download the episodes to your device. Imagine losing a loved one, simply never hearing from them or seeing them again. No answers, no closure. Like the family of Tanya Farrington, who was just 14 when she went missing from her home in the Sydney suburb of Crow's Nest in 1979. Around 50,000 people are reported missing in Australia every year. That's 130 a day. Most are reunited with their friends and family, but some never reappear. This week is National Missing Persons Week, which seeks to highlight some of these cases. Nicole Morris is the founder of the Australian Missing Persons Register and author of a new book, Lost, which profiles some long-term missing people, including Tanya, an American backpacker, and a 10-year-old boy. Nicole, welcome to the Radio National Hour.
2: Thank you very much, Barbara.
1: We gave those overall figures for each year in Australia, but how many people are likely to be missing right now?
2: As you say, it's 130 a day, and it's really sort of hit and miss whether those people are going to be located quickly or if they're going to go on to become long-term missing persons, because we've got 2,800 long-term missing persons, so that's people missing longer than 3 months.
1: And when you say 2,800, that's going back to as long as records exist?
2: Pretty much, yeah. I think the earliest cases on my register are about the late 1940s, sort of around that time. I think I might have one from the 1930s as well, actually.
1: And tell me, I was curious to read that you started this register, essentially a database, not because you had a personal experience of someone going missing in your family or circle of friends. Why did you do it?
2: It was always an interest I had. I just am a sort of a curious sort of person, and it was always that fascination, like what happens when someone goes missing, the mystery behind it all. And it just, I just kept that sort of fascination and interest throughout my life. And then when I saw a documentary on SBS about missing persons, I highlighted the fact that there was no national database for missing persons in Australia. And I thought, well, that was crazy, because if I was interested in missing persons, perhaps there was other people who wanted to find out more about long-term missing persons in Australia. So I thought, well, I will start that. I will create a website. And so I built the website and I gathered as many cases as I could. And it's really just grown from there. So 21 years later, I'm still doing it. And it sort of evolved into the Facebook page, where I can get information out daily and I can have that direct contact with families who need some advice about what to do.
1: So how does your register differ from the National Missing Persons Coordination Centre? That's a branch of the AFP, who I believe are the people who essentially host the National Missing Persons Week.
2: Absolutely, yeah. It was really when I started the register, I wanted to not just present a basic missing persons poster kind of information. So the official register might have this person was last seen on this date, this is what they were wearing, this is how tall they were, but I wanted to really present them as a person and to just get more information. So my website has as many photos of the person as I can gather. So typically a poster will have maybe one photo, but I've got lots and lots of photos, and I've got as many media articles as I can get as well. And a lot of those media articles have the quotes from the families when journalists have spoken to the families. And so I've got that personal connection as well included. So it sort of helps the public to connect with a missing person and see them as more of a person than just a picture on a poster.
1: So is your register still the only national database, or do police in the meantime also have a national database?
2: Well, they are supposed to, but having said that, I've had fairly recent dealings with police, and I've mentioned information that is held in another state, and the police that I was talking to were not aware of that information and who those people were. So I'm thinking there are still issues with the communication between the states, and that's really frustrating. I understand that each state has its own government and its own police station, but it shouldn't be that hard to just have to be able to share the information for the greater good and in such an important sort of department as missing persons.
1: And how closely are you working with police?
2: I have a really good working relationship with them now. It's taken a long time because I think at the start they were sort of like, why? Who are you and why are you doing this? But I think now they kind of understand a bit more, and I have a very good relationship with the Australian Federal Police, for example. They are a fantastic team, and if I have information that I want to pass on to them, I will give it to them immediately. They're very receptive, and they'll give me information if I need to update the website, that kind of thing. So it's good now.
1: Nicole Morris is with me on the Radio National Hour. She's the founder of the Australian Missing Persons Register and author of several books on the topic, including her latest, Lost, which was released last week. When does a missing persons case become a cold case?
2: When they've been missing for 3 months, sometimes a missing person, it will become a bit more obvious that the person is very unlikely to be found. So in a case of misadventure, perhaps someone's lost at sea or a case like that, sometimes it will be apparent before those 3 months that someone is not going to be found. And once a person has been missing for several weeks, it starts to become very, very difficult to locate them.
1: What does that then mean for families? So if it's been 3 months and there's no sign of this person, in terms of the legality of it, can there be closure for families there?
2: I think that it's never really over for a family of a missing person. They sort of think, even if a coroner declares that person has likely died, that doesn't close the missing person case. A missing person case is never closed until the person is located or their remains are located. So it never goes away for those families, and it's always just going to be there. Even if we do find that person, sometimes some of those answers don't come. So they might find remains, but they don't know why or what's happened. So, yeah, it's we call that ambiguous loss. So when you have a missing person, you know that you've lost someone, but you don't know why, how, who, where. All of those questions are still unanswered. So it's that living in limbo.
1: Well, let's have a look at Tanya, the 14-year-old we mentioned there. She went missing in 1979 from her Sydney home. Tell us a little more of her story.
2: Yeah, Tanya's case is quite close to my heart because I'm very close friends with her family, because I've known them for such a long time. So Tanya's case has always been one of those ones that I really wanted to write about, so I'm very glad that I got to in this third book. Tanya had lived in Port Macquarie and then moved to Sydney with her family when they moved for work. And she didn't really completely fit in where she was. She sort of didn't. It was difficult for her to make friends at her new school, and I think she just really wanted to be one of the crowd and to kind of fit in and just have have some really close people around her. So she struggled a little bit with that and started to rebel a bit. Sometimes she would sneak out of the house at night. There was one night when she didn't come home at all and her family had to go and look for her, but they did find her sort of on the beach down in Manly. So when they found the door ajar the next morning,

0: morning after this last time that she went missing. They didn't immediately panic, but when she hadn't come home for the rest of the day and no one had heard from her, they really thought something was wrong. And sadly, Tanya just completely vanished that night from Crow's Nest. So we know she snuck out of the house because she left the door open, but where she went after that is a total mystery.
1: Has there been any suggestion that she met with foul play or a misadventure, or the trail has just gone totally cold?
0: Because she was very close to her family, it sort of does lead to the unfortunate conclusion that some harm has come to her. And there was, we know, a group of predators, I guess you could call them, operating on the northern beaches at that time. There was a particularly nasty individual by the name of Neville Tween, who we think may have been responsible for Tanya's disappearance and the murder of another girl on the northern beaches and a series of rapes as well, which is sickening to think of.
1: When you say we think, you mean you and Tanya's family, or this is a line of inquiry that the police also pursue?
0: Yes, all of us, yeah. Tanya's family and I came to that conclusion as well, and the police that I spoke to as well had certain conversations with some of the suspects at the time. They're all now dead, unfortunately, so we can't bring anyone to justice for that, and we can't find any answers about what happened to Tanya or where she is. But they made certain admissions about taking a girl from Crow's Nest, and we can only think that they probably meant Tanya.
1: Now, more than half of those who go missing are teenagers. Many, unlike Tanya, do turn up. Why are so many teenagers going missing?
0: I think it's just kind of the nature of being a teenager. It's, you know, you're sort of in that in-between stage. You're no longer a child, but you're no longer an adult. You're not yet an adult. And so it's very hard to start following rules, and you want to be more independent, and maybe parents aren't letting you be independent. But there's also, I think, a bit of a hidden epidemic out there of kids who don't have families, who are falling between the cracks, really. There's a lot of kids in care who are repeatedly going missing from whichever care facility they're at. There are kids sleeping in parks, and terrible things are happening to these kids, and you just see it over and over again. I think there's a lot of kids in crisis out there, and not a lot of resources to help them.
1: Tell me about another case. You've profiled a young man in his 20s. He was from Darwin, but he came to Sydney and went missing there. What was it about his story that made you want to put it in the book?
0: It was really his mum. He has the most wonderful mum. Her name's Janine. She, every time I speak to Janine, she says the same thing to me. She says, "I loved him and he loved me." He was just the apple of her eye. She's a single mum, so Brian was her whole world. But he wasn't very happy in Darwin. He sort of didn't have a very exciting job. He was living in a caravan on his stepfather's property, didn't get on with his stepfather. I think he just wanted some more out of life. He'd recently had a relationship end, and I think he just wanted to see what else was out there beyond Darwin. So without telling anyone, he just one day jumped on a plane to Sydney, checked into a very fancy, expensive hotel in the middle of the city. And I think perhaps like anyone from out of town, you're a bit curious about what Sydney has to offer. And so he thought, well, he'll get a taxi to King's Cross. And that's what he did. It had been the second time that he had gone there. So he had been there before, just to experience the nightlife, a bit of excitement. But he never made it back to the hotel room. I think there can be a misconception with missing persons if there is a bit of a history of mental illness or depression or anxiety with a missing person. It's too easy for the police to say, oh, well, they must have taken their own life. But in Brian's case, I think that they have to examine the real possibility that something terrible happened to him in King's Cross. Because for a start, if he did take his own life, where would you do that in the middle of a city and not be found ever in so many years? But also, you know, it makes sense to me that perhaps this naive young man went to the bad

0: streets of King's Cross, and there was quite a lot of violence at that time around the streets, and he's sort of maybe said the wrong thing to the wrong person.
1: And as we said, he was from Darwin, but he went missing in Sydney. Does an investigation, if there was one across different jurisdictions, does that complicate matters if someone goes missing somewhere where they weren't living?
0: Very much. I can almost see Brian's mum rolling her eyes listening to this, because she is so frustrated at what happened in that particular case, because the case was handballed between Darwin police and Sydney police, because they kept saying, oh, well, he lived here, he was last seen in Darwin, so it's your case. And then Darwin would say, no, he went missing in Sydney, it's your case. And so nothing was investigated for a very long time. I think Janine told me it was about a year before any action was taken at all. And by that stage, you've lost all of your CCTV, you've lost all of your witnesses. If no one's investigating it because they can't agree on who is investigating it, then nothing gets done. And the coroner was pretty upset about that as well. And Janine was furious during the inquest that this had happened, because, you know, it could have meant the difference between finding Brian and not.
1: You're listening to the Radio National Hour. I'm Barbara Miller, and it's National Missing Persons Week. My guest is Nicole Morris, who founded the Australian Missing Persons Register 21 years ago. A couple of the cases in the book, you say, are potentially early cases of the convicted serial killer Ivan Milat. Mm-hmm. Who were they, and what makes you think they could have been linked to him?
0: Really, at this point, after doing this for 21 years, I'm so sick of saying his name. I get frustrated when everybody thinks that every missing person in New South Wales was killed by Ivan Milat. It's certainly not the case. There were definitely other killers operating at the same time, but there are two cases that I did look into for the book that I think he probably was responsible for. One of them was Rhonda State, who was a young 20-year-old woman who had a beautiful little 5-year-old daughter who I speak to very regularly now. She's all grown up. She's almost my age. And Rhonda just went to a dance in Camden, south of Sydney, and vanished from that dance. And I did uncover a witness who saw Rhonda getting into a car, but because it's been so long, she can't remember what sort of car it was or who was behind the wheel of that car. But we know that she got into a car with someone that night. We also know Milat was working a couple of kilometres up the road, because I found a woman whose husband worked with him. So he was definitely in the area. He liked to drink at the nearby pubs. I even found a witness who thinks they may have seen him inside the dance having a drink at the same time. So there's a lot of evidence that he was responsible for taking Rhonda. The other case in the book that I think he was probably responsible for was Barbara Brown, who was a young woman from Texas, backpacking her way around New Zealand and Australia, and she had backpacked all over America at the time of Ted Bundy and had no bad experiences. So when she came to Australia, she thought, oh, I'll be fine. And sadly, that was not to be the case. We think that she has accepted a lift somewhere up the mid-north coast. I had a witness who could place her sort of around the Taree area after she was seen in Sydney, and then some other witnesses from her original letters home, and her parents gave me a lot of documentation about their notes, or didn't give me because they passed away, but they handed it down to family who then passed it to me. They had a lot of documentation about the investigation, and there were witnesses at the time who sort of don't appear in the coronial documents either, who think that they saw a young woman with an American accent around the Kempsey area. So I think that's probably where she went missing, around Kempsey. And we know that Milat was driving trucks up to Queensland through the mid-north coast at exactly that time. And that's where Barbara was headed. She was trying to hitchhike to Queensland. So I really strongly feel, and the police that I've spoken to also feel, that he probably took her as well.
1: You're obviously really passionate about these cases, and you've got close to many of the families, but what's the purpose of retelling stories from so long ago? Is it to, I guess, honour the victims and their family? I read that after your last book, there weren't any major breakthroughs. So why do you keep telling the stories that are so old?
0: Yeah, I think it is because no matter how long a person has been missing, the families will never get over it. They will never give up looking. And to them, it's important. So if I can do a small part to help in that terrible journey and maybe ease their minds a little bit, then that's what I'd like to do, is to just sort of put that helpful hand out there. I think it's never too late either. You know, we're seeing convictions for missing persons cases that happened in the 80s and earlier. So I think it's always possible. Obviously, we can't convict Malat because he's dead. But there are a lot of other victims of his out there somewhere, and perhaps one day we will discover where they are laid to rest and be able to reunite them with their families. And that is important. Finding a body is important. So it's not that the families can't just forget it. So because it's important to them, it becomes important to me.
1: And there's an account in your book of the sort of horrible limbo that families find themselves in. One person talking about going through the missing person's clothing and belongings. At what point do you decide that they are gone? I wonder if you think enough resources are put towards trying to bring closure for families in missing persons cases?
0: I think if I was in government, I'd have a very strong view of where they should be spending their money. I would redirect it away from other areas and into missing persons, because particularly in the area of unidentified remains, because there are unidentified bodies in, you know, all over Australia. There's about 750 bodies that they've not been able to identify. So that means I'm making appeals for people who have already been found, but we just don't know it. So if it could be funded, that the forensic labs need a lot of extra funding to catch up with all of this. And unfortunately, missing person identification is at the bottom of the pile, because DNA testing needs to be done for so many other crimes, and rightly so. They're extremely important. But I think that there should be enough funding for everything, because I can't think of many things in life that are more important than something like identifying the remains of someone's child. And, you know, what could be more important than that? Is a statue more important than that? I'd like a politician to tell me that.
1: Nicole, thank you so much for joining us.
0: Thank you very much for having me.
1: And that was Nicole Morris, the author of the book Lost and founder of the Australian Missing Persons Register. And that's it from me for tonight. Thank you for your company. I'm going to be back in the seat again tomorrow night, and we'll be talking to an independent bookseller about the way discontinued books are being bought up by AI companies. That's to train their large language models. And after they've been scanned, they are destroyed. Hope you can join us then. Until then, have a lovely evening.

0: Hey, I'm Missy Higgins. Somewhere right now, there's a poem waiting in a notebook, sitting on a phone, or maybe swirling around in your head. The Middle of the Air competition returns in 2026. Ziggy Ramo and I are partnering with ABC Radio National and Red Room Poetry to develop two poems into new songs. 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
1: Good evening, Richard Davies with ABC News. The federal government says bird migration over the coming months brings an increased risk of H5 bird flu spreading. It's confirmed the country's first event of mass bird mortality from the virus in a group of birds found in the southeast. The state government has this afternoon confirmed another four positive cases, bringing the nation's total to 78. Threatened Species Commissioner Fiona Fraser says while the virus spreading can't be stopped, works have been ongoing to build wildlife resilience.
2: We do expect that this disease will now spread to other species which can also travel long distances. So there is a risk that that this disease can move to inland areas, including important wetlands across Australia.
1: And the government says there's no evidence of H5 bird flu in poultry or agriculture.

0: A former prison worker has been found guilty of the rape and aggravated indecent assault of a female inmate at the Adelaide jail. A jury today found 67-year-old Ennio Scrapanti guilty following a four-day trial in the district court. The trial previously heard that the incidents had occurred when Scrapanti and the victim had been alone together. Scrapanti has been remanded in custody and will return to court for a sentencing hearing next month. Adelaide's Lord Mayor says any suggested changes to Hindley Street should wait until after investigations into the death of an 18-year-old over the weekend. The young man died in hospital after being hit by two cars on the busy entertainment strip on Saturday night. The fatal crash has reignited calls from several Adelaide City councillors to make the street safer for pedestrians. Lord Mayor Jane Lomax-Smith says the council will look at it, but says now is not the time to jump to conclusions.
1: This is a tragic period in this event. It's only just occurred, and we need to actually get some evidence about what has happened, allow the family to grieve and not be dissecting the event and analysing it at this stage.
0: And the former school of the 18-year-old who died on Hindley Street has remembered him as someone who demonstrated great leadership skills and warmth in his presence. Tributes have been flowing for Campbell Thorpe. In a statement, Trinity College says it's deeply saddened by his passing and is supporting the young man's family as well as students, staff and the wider college community. The NRMA says motorists shouldn't be seeing major spikes in prices at the Bowser after the fuel excise discount was fully wound back today. The temporary discount was introduced earlier in the year to help motorists with the cost of fuel during the global oil crisis caused by the war in the Middle East. The federal government says it's asked the consumer watchdog to monitor for any cases of price gouging. NRMA spokesperson Peter Khoury says prices will rise, but large increases should not be instant.
2: It now pushes it, unfortunately, up towards that $2 a litre mark for the wholesale price all up. But no, we don't expect to all of a sudden see prices jumping 17 cents, given we know the service stations will need to sell the stock they've currently got before they go out and buy a new stock.
0: US President Donald Trump says he's decided to hold off on ordering American forces to carry out new strikes against Iran at the urging of Gulf allies Qatar, Saudi Arabia and the United Arab Emirates. Tweong Fitzpatrick reports.
3: Donald Trump says that a plan was in place for US forces to carry out the biggest attack since World War II. However, he's decided to scrap the plan and give diplomacy more time to play out after hearing from key Gulf leaders, as well as at the request of unnamed Iranian officials. Mr. Trump has reiterated that an emerging deal would include a reopening of the Strait of Hormuz, the critical waterway where about a fifth of all traded oil and natural gas flow before the start of the war and would resolve US concerns about Iran's nuclear program.
0: And to finance, the ASX 200 has eked out a small gain to end on 9,019. Meanwhile, the price of oil has gone down. Global benchmark Brent crude is down to just over $83 a barrel. And the Australian dollar has had a slight uptick, currently buying almost 70.3 US cents. Taking a look at the weather now, it should be mostly dry tomorrow with the chance of an isolated light shower about the Eyre and York peninsulas. Port Lincoln, cloudy in 15, partly cloudy in Port Pirie 16, cloudy in Renmark 14, a shower or two in Mount Gambier 13. Adelaide, a possible shower tomorrow, heading for a top of 14 degrees. Currently in the city, it is 12 degrees. Wednesday, partly cloudy and 15. Thursday, mostly sunny, up to 18. Friday, a shower or two with a top of 20 degrees. ABC News.
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5: Hi, I'm Tegan Taylor, and this is Life Matters, where your stories shape the national conversation. The idea of large-scale renewable energy, very appealing, but those wind turbines and solar farms need to be built somewhere, and many regional communities would rather it not be in their backyard. Now there's a push for a scheme to give those communities a bigger share of the benefits. Where did this distrust of renewables in the regions come from, and would this scheme be enough to shift it? That's in the next 20 minutes. Also ahead, forgetting where you put your glasses, losing your train of thought, a bit of a cognitive dip is kind of expected as we get older, but new research shows it's not inevitable, and there are steps you can take to protect your brain. It's all coming up here on ABC Radio National. But first, what are you willing to give up in order to do good? A takeaway coffee? A bigger house? Eating meat? A tenth of your income? Peter Singer has spent his decades-long career exploring that question. If you have been in an Ethics 101 class at university or learned about the drowning child in a pond theory, which I'll get to later, you'll be familiar with Peter's work. But even if you haven't read one of the at least 50 books he's authored, you've definitely felt his influence. Peter Singer's work has shaped the way we think about animal rights, abortion, charitable giving, and so much more. He's one of the world's most influential living philosophers, and for his efforts, he was made a Companion of the Order of Australia in 2012. And he's just turned 80, which feels like the perfect opportunity to ask him what it means to live an ethical life. But before you hear from Peter, I would like to know the big ethical principle that you've committed to and why. What is one thing that has been so important to you that it's changed the way you live day to day? You can send me a text. Tell me the big ethical principle that has shaped how you live. But without further ado, Peter Singer, welcome to Life Matters.
6: Thank you, Tegan. It's a pleasure to be with you.
5: So, Peter, us journalists have been calling you the most influential living philosopher for a while now. How does it feel when you hear those words?
6: Well, it makes me feel that philosophers in general can't be very influential because I've had some influence, but not a huge amount, really, on when you think about the fact that, you know, factory farms, for example, are still in existence. People are still buying those products. Most people are not giving very significantly to help people in extreme poverty in other countries of the world. So it doesn't look good for philosophers if I'm the most influential.
5: So there's still work to be done. So you've just turned 80 a month ago. Happy birthday. Has
6: Thank
5: that
6: you.
5: Milestone caused you to reflect over your career?
6: Oh, yes, I think it causes some reflection, but mostly I don't look back so much as look forward and think, well, hopefully I have a few useful years left and what should I be doing in those years? I've written a lot of philosophy, as you mentioned, but I don't know that I've got some really great new ideas to put out, so what else can I do that will be useful?
5: It's interesting, this idea of reflecting on usefulness, that's a big part of the thought process of ethics. You're a utilitarian ethicist. Can you explain a bit about what that actually means?
6: Certainly. So utilitarianism is the view that we ought to do what will have the best consequences. And by best consequences, utilitarians mean what will improve the well-being of humans, obviously, but not only humans, of all sentient creatures, so animals get included, the suffering of animals counts negatively. And we should think about that in all our choices. We should think about what is the best thing that I can do to make humans and other sentient beings better off.
5: What does that mean like? What does that look like in practice for you?
6: Well, there are many aspects of it, obviously. You know, you want to be good to your friends and family, and they do come first in some ways. But you also want to think about others who are not so evident to you, and that includes people in extreme poverty, because here in Australia, although we certainly have some people who are struggling to maintain what they consider a reasonable standard of living, we don't have people who have to walk several kilometres to get safe drinking water. We don't have people who can't get even the most minimal health care. We don't have people who are dying from malaria because they can't get bed nets to sleep under. So there's a lot of things that we can do to help those people at very, very little cost to us compared to what it takes to save a life in this country, for example. You can save a life for far less in low-income countries. So one of the things that I do is I contribute to those organisations that are effectively helping that. And I actually founded an organisation called The Life You Can Save, which doesn't do this work itself, but it recommends organisations that have been independently evaluated as being the most effective. So if people go to thelifeyoucansave.org, you can find the 20 or some so most effective organisations helping people in extreme poverty.
5: When I think about trying to live ethically or trying to do the most best with the resources that I have, I often

0: feel kind of paralyzed by that choice. One of the big limits on how much we can do is the length of our lives. How have you chosen where to put your efforts and energy over the years, Peter, when there's so much good work you could do in different spheres? You've kind of got to choose.
1: It is hard to choose. I picked one that I just mentioned, helping people in extreme poverty, because I think that's clearly a good thing to do, and one that, as I say, you know, we can make a big difference to others for relatively modest amounts by our standards. The other big cause that I've been concerned about for a long time, since writing the book Animal Liberation more than 50 years ago, is the way we treat animals. And I'm particularly concerned not about the dogs and cats that many people love and care about all the farmed animals, the vast numbers. It's actually something like 200 billion vertebrate animals worldwide that are spending their entire lives in captivity, extremely crowded in factory farms. And so we're talking here about pigs and chickens and also fish that are factory farmed in the sea. And that's an immense amount of suffering. And, you know, we can each personally decide, I'm not going to support that by buying its products. That's an important step. We can support organisations that are working for those animals. And again, I actually co-founded what's now called Animals Australia, I think the leading active organisation campaigning for animals in Australia. And so you can donate to that and support their work. And we can just try to make other people aware of this issue and of the fact that you don't need to eat meat to live a healthy life. I haven't eaten meat for something like 55 years now. And if you do want to occasionally eat meat, it's at least better to avoid buying the factory farm products and look for products, you know, like free-range eggs, for example, where the animals have had a decent life, which they certainly don't in the factory farms.
0: It's obviously such a huge part of your work, this stuff on animal rights. And I'm asking listeners today, please tell me how you have shaped your life based on your ethical principles. Peter, quite a few people are referencing your work. Tim says, I read The Ethics of What We Eat by Peter Singer about 16 years ago. I've been a vegetarian ever since. Catherine says, the ethical principle that has really shaped my life in the last 10 years or more and which has been influenced by Peter Singer is that animals are sentient beings and are capable of suffering. I stopped eating meat in 2012 and seafood in about 2020. I'm on a vegetarian diet now, but is effectively mostly vegan. I'm mostly doing this for the animals, but also for health reasons and environmental reasons. And another says, I stopped eating salmon and pork after watching ABC docos on cruelty and environmental damage. This is Life Matters on ABC Radio National. I'm talking to Peter Singer, considered to be one of the world's most influential living philosophers. He's just turned 80. We're reflecting together on what it means to have an ethical life in 2026. If you'd like to tell us what ethical principle you've committed to and why, I'd love to hear about it. Peter, I'm interested to stay with this idea of animal rights. Your 1975 book, which was called Animal Rights, is sort of was a big player in the modern animal rights movement kick-starting. What was the catalyst for that idea of becoming a vegetarian? It was a conversation, wasn't it?
1: Yes, it was. Just first, I want to say the book is actually called Animal Liberation, not Animal Rights.
0: My mistake, sorry.
1: And there is a new fully revised edition called Animal Liberation Now that came out a couple of years ago. But yes, it was a conversation when I was a graduate student at Oxford University with another graduate student, a Canadian, who I happened to have lunch with. And he asked whether there was meat in the sauce that was being served with the spaghetti. This was at one of the colleges, and there wasn't much choice. You either got the hot meal or you took a salad plate. And when he was told there was meat in the spaghetti sauce, he took the salad plate. And I took the spaghetti, but then I asked him, well, what's his problem with meat? Because although I'd met some Indians who were vegetarians for their cultural or religious reasons, I hadn't really ever met somebody who was a vegetarian for kind of broadly ethical reasons, which this student, Richard, his name was. He just didn't like the way animals were being treated to be turned into meat. And I didn't even know about factory farming at that time. I was 24 years old, and I imagined that the animals I was eating had all had good

0: Well, I didn't really know what was going to happen. I mean, this was such a huge industry, and here was I, one person. By the time I wrote the book, I was actually teaching at Oxford University, but I was very junior, trying to change this. So the most likely thing I thought was, well, nobody will notice this, nothing will happen. But I did think, gee, it's so shocking what we're doing to animals that surely people will read this and they will say, oh, I'm not going to be part of this anymore. And they would stop eating meat, and they would, or certainly factory farmed products, and they would tell their friends and neighbors, and it would spread. And I suppose that what really happened was somewhat in between. It was noticed, it did influence some people, but it didn't really, as we would now say, go viral, in the sense of, having a major impact on the meat industry. The meat industry, unfortunately, is still there. And, in some ways, more animals are suffering now, globally at least, than there were in the 1970s, partly because of the greater prosperity of East Asia and places like China, where people have more money to spend on meat, and they regard that as a sort of prestige food. So I'm glad that I've had some influence, but I'm disappointed that that industry is still there.
1: The other big prong of your work is this concept of a life you can save. You mentioned it before. It's also the name of your one of your many books. This idea of effective altruism. What do you mean by that?
0: Well, altruism, of course, is wanting to do things for others, not just thinking about yourself, if you like, wanting to make the world a better place. But a lot of people who are altruistic, or at least altruistic to some extent, and I'm not saying, you have to be perfectly altruistic, that's for saints, but people who are altruistic often do it fairly impulsively. They don't really think about, where can I have the biggest impact? And it's quite surprising when you do look at organizations, for example, that exist, various charities that exist to help other people, how much difference it makes that you choose a good one rather than just an average one. And I don't mean a scam. Yeah, there are a couple of charities that are scams, but all the big ones that people know about are quite genuine. But many of them, perhaps because they are trying to help people already in our own country, which is quite affluent, where people, as I said earlier, have the basics in terms of safe drinking water, healthcare, free education. So it's just much more costly to help somebody in an affluent country than it is in a low-income country, where people might be earning something like $1,000 or $1,500 a year, and that's all they have to live on for a year. So obviously, you can make a much bigger difference to their lives for small amounts of money than you can to help people here. And that's something that I want more people to realize. And sure, you might want to help people locally, that's fine, do that. But also, as well as that, do something for people in extreme poverty, where your dollar will go much further in terms of helping them.
1: It's a really hard ask in a way. I think it's easy to connect emotionally with something that's happening right in front of you. It's a lot more esoteric when you're donating to something overseas, even if the gain can be greater.
0: Yeah, that's right, and that's actually the point. In your intro, you mentioned the drowning child in the shallow pond.
1: Yeah,
0: And that's
1: do you want to tell this analogy if people haven't heard it before?
0: right, sure. So this is something I wrote in an article long ago, where I asked people to imagine that they were walking across a park, and there's a pond in the park, and you know that the pond is shallow. You're familiar with the park, but you're surprised to see that there's a small child who's fallen into the pond, and the pond is too deep for this small child to stand, and the child appears to be drowning. So, of course, the first thing you would do is say, who's looking after this child? It's got to be a parent or a babysitter, but let's just say you can't see anyone else around. So the next thought you have is, well, I could jump into this pond and save the child. No risk at all to me, because I can stand in that pond. But unfortunately, I've put on really nice clothes, my most expensive shoes, for example, and I don't have time to get them off, and they're going to get ruined. So I will be up for some expense in replacing these clothes, but I'll save a child's life. Well, do you think it'd be okay to walk past the pond and say, no, I care more about my clothes than about a child's life, so I'm not going to jump in? I think everybody answers no. That would be a shocking thing to do. You'd be an awful person to care more about your clothes than a child's life. Right, because that child is in front of you, and I think that probably.

0: you know, most people would jump in and save the child, perhaps everybody. But when you don't see the child, then we don't feel impelled to act in the same way. And so I want people to realise that you can save a child's life. You can save a child's life for not very much money. And you can do so by finding a really effective organisation, for example, one that distributes bed nets to prevent children getting malaria in regions where children die from malaria. That's, you know, a child's life is a child's life, whether the child is in front of you or whether the child is in a distant country. So that's what I want people to think about. That is that even if we can't see people, even if they're far away, they can't. And we should not be so biased towards our own community that we always only help them and never really do anything for people in other countries.
1: Yeah. You're listening to Life Matters on ABC Radio National. I'm Tegan Taylor talking with Peter Singer, philosopher, author and Princeton University Professor Emeritus. We're talking about what it takes to live an ethical life, especially in this year, 2026. I'd love to know from you what changes you've made based on your ethics. A lot of people talking about their eating practices shaped by you, Peter Singer. Alex says the book Animal Liberation changed my eating habits over 40 years ago. Vegetarian, then vegan. David Attenborough also influenced me to remain a plant-based eater, not only for animals, but also for the environment. Another says, Michelle says, I made the decision 20 years ago to never buy a new piece of clothing and I've stuck to it. I hold executive level roles in government and I've never bought a new suit or new shoes. The only thing that I buy new is underwear and socks. The slave trade and child labour make so many clothes, really played on my mind and helped me form that decision. Michelle says, I still have people every day comment on how well-dressed I am. Peter, this idea of giving, you can give and give and give until you're dry and then you can't give anymore. So preserving, I'm asking really, do you have to sort of preserve yourself in order to keep giving? How do you know how much to give?
0: Yeah, I do think you have to preserve yourself to keep giving and, you know, working for causes. You have to take some breaks and, you know, not, I've seen too many people burn out basically, you know, passionate to make change, and they don't last very long. And if you like, you asked me before about looking back on the 80 years I've lived. Well, I think I've managed to keep working for these causes because I do take breaks. I care about, spend time with my family. All of those things are important, long-term relationships. So yes, don't burn yourself out. Take it in a measured way and you'll do more good in the long run. And so I think that is important.
1: Is that perhaps a get-out-of-jail-free card as well? Like, could you sort of justify holding back where you should be maybe giving more because you're sort of basically kidding yourself?
0: There's a tendency, I suppose. But, you know, I think if you look at it honestly, you will know when you're taking a break for reasons that, you know, are really necessary or at least desirable in the long run, and you'll know when you're just kidding yourself and you're not doing as much as you fairly comfortably could do. But I think, you know, I'm not a saint, and I don't think people should strive to be saints. I think people should recognise that we are humans. We need to look after ourselves. We need to look after our family. But fortunately, in affluent countries, most of us can do something for others as well. And I think that's important. And I like the comments from the people who've been calling in and who've been talking about not only the good they're doing for animals, for the environment, for people in poverty, but also for themselves, for their long-term health. And I think having a purpose, living ethically and having a larger purpose than yourself is also something really important to make your life meaningful and to keep you going as you pass through the decades. And in my case, having passed 80, I'm still interested in the causes that I've worked on over the years. And I think that gets me up in the morning and keeps me active and thoughtful.
1: I mentioned a couple of times this idea of what it takes to live ethically in 2026. Do you think there's anything unique about this time or guiding principles that are particularly useful in this moment?
0: Well, I mean, there are many things that are unique. I think the use of artificial intelligence is clearly a change. and we don't quite know where that's going yet. But it can be very useful. I mean, I've retired from Princeton University, where I was able to employ human research assistants. Now I have an AI as a research assistant. I can ask it questions. It gives me answers very rapidly. It's there 24/7. So, yeah, in some ways that's a great thing. But, of course, AI may also lead to widespread unemployment, and that's going to be a challenge as to how our society copes with that. So that's one thing. The other thing that concerns me about the particular moment is there is a bit more of this inward-looking thing about, you know, making your country great again. I think we can certainly want to make our countries great, but we want to make them great by them being examples of how to actually make a positive difference to the world and win the respect and trust of other countries. And some of these make your country great again politicians are just the opposite of that. They're focused narrowly on their own country, and they're not actually doing things that bring respect and honour to their country in the wider world.
1: Yeah, taking a global view of ethics. Well, Peter Singer, thank you so much for joining me today.
0: Thank you, Tegan. It's been great talking to you and to your listeners.
1: Peter Singer, happy 80th birthday. Thank you again. Peter is a renowned Australian philosopher, author, and Princeton University Professor Emeritus. Peter is speaking at the Festival of Dangerous Ideas in Sydney later this month, if you would like to sustainably get yourself to Sydney somehow. Jocelyn actually says on the text line, my most recent change is surprisingly countercultural. I won't fly overseas for holidays for the sake of the environment. Darcy in Hobart also referencing AI, as Peter just said, currently so detrimental to our society, environment, culture, arts, and critical thinking. And Molly in Rockhampton says, cruelty to animals has to be the greatest change to my family's lives. Not only our diet, but all our purchases, entertainment, companies that we support, etc. We've lost friends and made friends. Our entire lives have been changed by my decision to avoid animal cruelty. Also, I have felt supported by reading and listening to Peter Singer. Well, this is Life Matters on ABC Radio National. Coming up next, while you are in the mindset of considering the most ethical way to live your life, would you give up a prime piece of your backyard for a wind farm?
2: Hey, I'm Missy Higgins. Somewhere right now, there's a poem waiting in a notebook, sitting on a phone, or maybe swirling around in your head. The Middle of the Air competition returns in 2026. Ziggy Ramo and I are partnering with ABC Radio National and Red Room Poetry to develop two poems into new songs. 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
1: If there's one advantage Australia has in the clean energy transition, it's that we have a ton of space for new infrastructure. Boundless plains, some might say. But it's far from empty land. You live there. Thriving communities in the regions, often powered by big industries like agriculture or mining. And if the new kid on the block, renewables, looks like it could threaten the towns you work so hard to sustain, suspicion can creep in. But if the renewable project could funnel money directly into the towns hosting the infrastructure, would trust follow? The Clean Energy Council last week called for the introduction of a federal scheme seeking to do just this. The council says the industry's biggest problem isn't proving the case for renewables, but earning trust where they're built. So how would this scheme work, and what needs to be done to build trust in renewables in regional areas? Well, you're about to hear from the council, as well as from a regional mayor, on their experience. But I want to hear from you. How is this playing out in your community? Wind farms or solar farms? Are there big renewable projects going up in your area? How does your community feel about it? How are renewable energy projects being received in your regional community? Here with me is Chris O'Keefe from the Clean Energy Council. Chris, welcome.
3: G'day, Tegan. Thanks for having me.
1: Why are you proposing this federal scheme?
3: Well, ultimately, we've got a situation where, you know, climate change is something that all human beings need to address, but it is an international problem. We've got energy supply and energy security as an Australia-wide problem. It's a national problem. Yet right across the country, effectively, the responsibility of solving both of those is being left to the shoulders of regional communities simply by virtue of geography.

0: because there's space in regional Australia to host big pieces of energy infrastructure, renewable energy infrastructure. So our view is that it doesn't matter if you're in Cape York or Tasmania or a part of South Australia, there should be a national consistent scheme whereby there is a megawatt attached to a dollar attached to each megawatt that is generated from a wind farm or a solar farm or whatever it is. And that money is a permanent revenue stream for the life of the projects paid directly to local councils. Now, we've had some questions as to why local councils. Well, we believe that local councils know their communities better than any level of government. They know if the potholes need fixing, if a pool needs fixing up, if there's a childcare centre that needs opening. And if we have an enormous amount, tens of millions of dollars being poured into regional communities, then there needs to be that money, our view, there needs to be a regular permanent legislated payment going into councils to help solve some of those problems and address some of those infrastructure needs and economic needs of local communities. And ultimately, Tegan, if the local community doesn't like how that money's being spent, not all of them will be, but there is electoral accountability every 4 years at the ballot box. So that's the thought process behind it. We've on purpose and deliberately not put a dollar figure or the design of it. All of that should be up for negotiation and up for argument as it should be. But we believe that there needs to be, just like gas and coal and any other resources industry, there needs to be this permanent payment so we can start really showing and seeing regional communities properly share in the wealth that the renewable energy industry is creating.
1: Also here with us is Andrew Smith, Mayor of the Western Downs Regional Council in Queensland, which is trademarked as the energy capital of Queensland. It has coal, gas, solar and wind operations in the region. Andrew, when renewable projects arrived in your area, how did the community react?
2: Good morning, Tegan. We're in the early days, as renewables are right across Australia in reality. There have been challenges. There's no doubts about that. Change comes with challenges. We look at some of the change that we've had in our agricultural industry over the last 50 years. That has come with challenges, and the renewable rollout is very similar. We are a mature region, though. We've seen coal seam gas come to our region over the last 15 to 20 years. So our community has dealt with change. It will continue to do that. But we are a community that looks for opportunity. And if we take a step back, 30 years ago, we were purely agricultural, and that is still very much our base. It is very much the highest employer in our region. But we were, in reality, a one-trick pony. We were dictated to by the weather and commodity prices. So our region has seen an opportunity here through energy to diversify our community. In general, that's been really, really successful, but change does come with challenges.
1: What kind of challenges have you seen in your area, Andrew?
2: It's purely about, seeing something different happen in our region. Neighbours, receiving benefits and other neighbours not. There's always that part of something new coming to our region. And also, it's different. It's change. It's really a word that I speak a lot about because we are a very traditional community. Agricultural communities are very traditional, and this is something new in our region, but it is creating opportunities. It's bringing, in some cases, bringing our children home from university where 20 years ago those opportunities weren't here. We're seeing business having success. There aren't too many businesses that I speak to in our region now that aren't having success due to the diversification of our economy.
1: So you said, sort of said before, this idea that some people benefiting, some people not. What do you think about this idea of the Clean Energy Council's like idea of a federal payment that would go through councils, maybe aiming to spread those benefits more evenly?
2: Yeah, look, the proposal is very new, and I guess everybody should keep their eyes and ears open to better opportunity and good ideas. Where we are at the moment in Queensland, we have new legislation that enforces the companies to go through an SIA, then a CBA process. So there is a community benefit scheme in place, although we haven't seen the result of that yet because we haven't had any renewable projects approved since the legislation began. But what we also have from a council is we are able to rate these companies. So very similar to a certain degree for what's being proposed. The outcome of the new legislation, as I said, will be interesting because at this point in time, no approvals.
1: You're listening to Life Matters here on ABC Radio National. I'm Tegan Taylor. I'm speaking with Andrew Smith, who's the Mayor of the Western Downs Regional Council in Queensland, and Chris O'Keefe from Clean Energy Council about the idea of making the renewables transition fairer to regional communities where often places like solar farms and wind farms need to be built. The Clean Energy Council's calling for a federal scheme looking at funneling money into the towns hosting the infrastructure paid to councils. I'm really interested to hear what clean energy looks like in your regional community, how your community has responded to it. Karen says, I have a farm in Narromine. I also run the National Renewables in Agriculture Conference happening 12th of August in Orange. That's very soon, Karen. In my experience, Karen says, there's a huge opportunity for farmers in earning a secondary income, not reliant on the weather, but we need to be looking after neighbours of these developments better. We need true partnerships, not developers and governments doing things in regional communities. The energy sector needs to care more about farming, and farmers should engage in the energy transition so they can shape what projects look like. Renewables can diversify the economic base of regional communities if we get the settings right. Kathy says, renewable energy industry needs social license like another industry. As capital moves into the sector, the usual profit-making drive applies. It's not about saving the environment and destroying biodiversity, and farmland is a zero-sum game. We need strategic planning around where renewable energy can have the least negative impact on community. Well, Chris, you're hearing from people in the regions as the peak body. What kind of concerns do you hear around renewables?
0: Well, I think the top of the list, as Mayor Smith said, in the Western Downs, ultimately we've got with construction, because this is big infrastructure. It doesn't matter if you're building a motorway in the middle of a city or a railway line. With construction comes disruption, and disruption is a pain in the backside, and it is difficult to stomach. And it is also true that some projects probably have been proposed as the industry has evolved, probably has been proposed in bad spots and spots where they shouldn't have been proposed. But by the same token, we're also seeing an enormous amount of jobs coming into town, and Mayor Smith is seeing that firsthand, not necessarily from a renewables point of view, but he certainly saw it through the diversification of that economy. And we're talking 40,000 jobs, Tegan, between now and 2030, really well-paid electricians, engineers, truck drivers, concreters, you name it, there is jobs being created by the renewable energy industry. And that's a really important thing to note, because it's not just the people being employed directly. Then you've got, you know, the local catering businesses, the local pubs, whatever it may be. This is all part of a big ecosystem, and there is multi-billions of dollars being applied into renewable energy projects right across Australia. Now, the reason that we're doing this, and I think sometimes we forget the why here, is one, we've made a decision that we're going to lower emissions thanks to climate change. But number two, we're replacing coal-fired electricity. So 90% of Australia's coal-fired power stations are going to be coming out of the system in the next 10 years. And they're not coming out of the system because of politics or ideology. They're coming out of the system because they're being fed income held together by gaffer tape, because they're really, really old. You know, they're well and truly, some of these, look at Eraring for argument's sake in the Hunter Valley. It's pretty well at end of life, and it is being, you know, just running. It is constantly seeing outages, which is seeing our power prices go up, the wholesale power prices go up. So, you know, as these coal-fired power generators come out of the system. We have to replace that electricity with something. And, you know, we've got a system that we're building. Wind, solar, batteries, a bit of gas, and we'll have a precision electricity system. It's working at the moment. 50% of Australia's electricity is already being generated by renewable energy, and we need to build more to ensure that, one, we can meet the demand from when the coal-fired generators leave. But, of course, we've got AI and everything else coming at us like at a rate of knots where we will need more electricity. So, you know, we've got the community benefits funds as is. This is about replacing what we believe is a bit of a patchwork of benefits funds right across regional Australia. Make it consistent. And when, you know, renewable energy companies roll into town, Tegan, that local communities, local councils know exactly what they're in for and what they stand to benefit. Because at the moment, it feels all a little bit confused.
1: So, Andrew, the Clean Energy Council's only just sort of forecast that they're looking to do this, bring it online. We don't know what the details are going to be yet, as Chris just said. For now, what do you say to other regional councils if they were considering a proposal for a renewables project in their backyard?
2: Look, I think, Tegan, at times as local governments, local councils, you need to be brave, but you also need to look at your community and I guess measure as to how they're travelling. This is an opportunity for regional communities. I think we need to have open eyes, but we need to look at our future. And, you know, I was born and bred ag and still involved very heavily in the ag industry. But on the back of agriculture and not having a diverse economy, a lot of our regions, most of regional Australia, have been going backwards. So there is an opportunity here. And look, the settings need to be right. And I'll never say that there aren't challenges. And state and federal governments need to get those settings right. However, this is an opportunity for our regions to secure our futures, to diversify our economies, to bring people home, to create jobs, to create legacy projects in our region, but also for landholders that are hosting some of these projects. It diversifies their economies. It allows for succession planning. There are many positives, but we just need to get the settings right. I know that the Clean Energy Council at the recent conference spoke about trust. I think that is critical. I think that is more important at this stage than community benefit schemes and the financial side of things. They really need to create trust in the community that things are going to be done well.
1: Well, Andrew, Chris, thank you both so much for chatting with me today. Andrew Smith, Mayor of the Western Downs Regional Council in Queensland. Chris O'Keefe from the Clean Energy Council. And thanks for your texts as well. Kim in South Gippsland says, build wind farms, but keep them away from people's homes. They disrupt communities because they are industrial and noisy. Whereas another person says, I live near the Glenrowan Solar Farm. Others are going up in the region. Benefits include improved roads, mass tree planting, constant stream of community grants. We have to face the fact that we need to change our thinking around renewable energy. People didn't complain about transmission lines when electricity came through 100 years ago. We are our planet, this person says. Well, you're listening to Life Matters on ABC Radio National. Coming up next, cognitive decline with age. It's not unusual, but it's not inevitable, according to new research. How do you keep that brain sharp? Well, you're about to find out.
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1: If you had to put a number on it, when would you say your cognitive powers peaked? Maybe you really gave your brain a workout during your studies. Maybe you were more of a late bloomer. Well, the conventional wisdom tends to suggest that we're the sharpest in the prime of our lives. But recent research shows, actually, we can boost our cognitive performance well into old age. There was a study that came out of the University of Texas. It put brain training exercises to the test and found there are benefits regardless of age. Researchers say the findings challenge the idea that cognitive decline is inevitable, and it also has some practical tips for boosting your brain health, which you're about to hear more about. But I'm also keen to know what you do to keep your brain sharp.

0: Are you like a Rubik's Cube guy? Have you changed your diet? Tell me your brain health hacks. I might even fact check some of your hacks with the neuroscientist I'm about to speak to, Dr. Leela Landowski, a neuroscientist and lecturer at the University of Tasmania. G'day, Leela.
1: Hello.
0: So when we have spoken before in the past, you've said that there's not much point in doing Sudoku if you want to make your brain better at doing anything except for Sudoku. Does this research contradict that?
1: No, this research still supports that, but it shows that there are lots of other things that we can do that really can enhance our brain health as we age. And there's a lot of other studies that have come out since that also show that certain types of brain training also translate to improve brain performance in other areas. So, but those are really specific types of brain training, like speed processing. So if you practice these speed processing games, then that can actually translate to better brain function in other areas. But in terms of doing Sudoku or doing puzzles, then that's just going to make you better at doing those tasks.
0: It does feel good to get better at doing puzzles, but maybe I was expecting more broad benefits. Tell us about this latest study out of the University of Texas.
1: Yeah, look, this was a really cool, kind of a landmark study. They did it on almost 4,000 people. It's going to run for about 10 years. So this is just 3 years into the study so far. They looked at people from about age 18 to 100, and they got them to do this brain health program, and that involved doing lots of different things. But the essence is teaching them about the brain, teaching them about sleep, teaching about things that they can do to sort of allow them to have a healthier brain. And through that process, they show that there were these big improvements over those 3 years in the people who continue to do the work, yeah. In things like brain processing, cognitive clarity, your ability to solve problems, your ability to be connected socially, because that's really important for the brain as well. And of course, in your emotional well-being. So whether you're happy or sad, you're more anxious or depressed. And they use these to develop a thing called a brain index score. And this brain index score is probably the most holistic way to measure brain health rather than just looking at like memory, for example. And what they showed is that, you know, whether you're 70 or you're 40 or you're 20, all of these different age groups were able to benefit quite significantly from this training. And I think that's a really exciting thing, because for the longest time we've thought that, you know, the brain sort of deteriorates with age, and that's not true.
0: I really want to get into some of the cognitive like sharpness stuff, because I think that's what we focus on a lot. But I'm really interested in what you're saying about connectedness and emotions as being an important part of brain health too, because I don't know if we talk about that quite as much.
1: Yeah, look, when we talk about for example, when someone's depressed or they're anxious, that's usually a symptom of brain changes that are going on. So we know that a depressed brain is less flexible, it's less adaptive, and that makes it harder for you to learn. So using, I guess, your mood or your emotional control as sort of a measure of your brain health as well is really valuable, because your ability to adapt and to do all these other things is sort of contingent on that working well as well.
0: So I'm asking you here on Life Matters on ABC Radio National what you do to keep your brain sharp across your life. Lots of people with their own ideas. One says, I play backgammon and chess with friends. I sew using new techniques and challenging tasks. I go to trivia. I read and I journal. Tom says, I'm 61 and have taken up computer gaming, Witcher 3, great fun. And Vicky says, your diet, whole clean foods, fermented foods, not eating ultra-processed foods. Leela, give us a score for our texters here. How are they going brain-wise?
1: 10 out of 10. That's fantastic. These are all things that we know can augment your brain health over time and decrease that decline that we see with age. You know, many of the greatest predictors of brain health over time are whether you exercise, are whether you have, you know, a lot of variety, this rich variety in life, whether you're connecting with people, and of course, you know, avoiding ultra processed foods. These are all fantastic things. So ticks for everyone there, for sure.
0: So general health advice kind of applies to brain health advice as well. What about this idea of these brain training exercises? Because you sort of hinted before that some that we kind of think of as being good for our brain maybe don't do much, and others are good. What are the good ones?
1: Well, look, one of the big things that they included in this study were things like training you to to do things differently, things that you might already know. So taking a 5-minute break where you're not filling in all the time. So they'll teach you to say, take a 5-minute break a few times a day where you're actually resting your brain, because we're living in a world where we don't let ourselves be bored. Cognitive overload is real. We're always scrolling or reading the news or scrolling through social media. And when we're not actually letting our brains have a break, then we're not actually exercising certain pathways in our brain, which allow us to be creative and to rest.
0: Okay, so brain rest as an important part of brain health, a bit like resting your muscles?
1: Yeah, exactly. And look, we've got to think of it, training the brain is a lot like training your muscles. So, you know, anything you do repeatedly is going to change the brain and your brain is going to adapt accordingly. So if you have bad habits, for example, let's say if you're a very negative person and you always think negatively, you basically train those pathways to work autonomously. And the only way to overcome that is to then think of the positives in various situations. And over time, through repetition, you'll train those pathways to make yourself see the positives and be a more positive person. And that's a great thing, because more optimistic people live longer.
0: I do want to ask you a question. Well, it's not really a question. This is someone sharing what they have done for their brain. And Leela, I'd love to hear sort of a quick one on the evidence here. This person says, I've been experiencing a lot of brain fog, which I think is probably related to perimenopause. I've found that taking creatine as well as prioritizing sleep, exercise and nutrition helps.
1: Yes. So, I mean, there's a lot of reasons why you can have brain fog. It might be in the setting of whether you've slept well enough, whether you've got cold or flu, for example. And of course, through perimenopause, this is a very big problem that people describe that they have. But we do know, for example, that creatine can really help offset some of the impacts of sleep deprivation. So a study showed that just having 50 milligrams per kilo, so let's say you're a 70 kilo person, that's 3.5 grams of creatine, and that can help offset some of those effects of sleep deprivation. So it does make sense that all of those things will be very beneficial if you are experiencing brain fog. Though there are a lot of small emerging studies that show that, at least in the setting of perimenopause, that having, I guess, the hormonal supplementation or hormone replacement therapy can be really useful for reversing some of that brain fog, increasing verbal fluency, all sorts of things.
0: So coming back to this study from Texas, where do you think, you said that they're going to continue looking at these people over many more years to come. What do you think will end up coming out of this research?
1: Look, I think it's going to be more of what we've already seen. And I think this is a really exciting concept that, yes, our brain ages, but aging is not inevitable, in that, you know, this conventional wisdom or idea that we go downhill from age 30 isn't true. And if we, you know, have this toolkit, and we have this understanding that we can actually do these things to actually influence that, and so we don't go downhill, I think that's an incredibly encouraging thing, and it can give people a roadmap or a toolkit to live a better life and to be able to have a more flexible brain as we age. Because there's nothing worse than being stuck in a healthy body but not having your brain working in the way that you want it to.
0: And vice versa. Well, Leela, thank you so much for chatting with me today.
1: Yeah, my pleasure. Great to talk to you.
0: Dr. Leela Landowski is a neuroscientist and lecturer at the University of Tasmania. Thank you as well for sharing your tips on how you're aging well with your brain. One says, I've found still working at 70 in a constantly evolving creative and technical job, it challenges my day and involves me with young and older technicians. My mind seems to love the mix and keep me energized. And Liz says, I was in Peter Singer's primary school class. I spoke to Peter earlier in the show. I'm 80. I'm studying a master's in counselling and play the piano accordion. I eat whole foods, trying for 30 vegetables per week. We are listening to Life Matters here on ABC Radio National. Well, on Friday, you heard the final instalment of our special series, The Grandparent Trap, which is unpacking what it means to be a modern grandparent in 2026. And Beverly Wang was speaking to Tony Birch, award-winning author, professor of literature at the University of Melbourne, and pa to his 4 grandkids. He shared the life lessons he's passing on as pa, as well as how this was shaped by his own nan, who was also incredibly influential in his life.
2: My experience with my grandchildren and the way we hang out, it's clearly something that I inherited from my nan of, We spend the day out. We don't spend the day at home. We go to the op shop. We go to a cafe. We go to the park. We do a lot of walking. And they were the same activities that I would do with my

0: And that so we're not the sort of family, or we don't have the sort of relationship where we would sit at home in front of the TV. I think it's about knowing that your best activities with your grandkids are to be socially interactive and to play. It's about playing with your grandchildren. My grandmother, she was a child, an Aboriginal girl, abandoned in Tasmania as a child, and she had a very, very tough life. And I'm reasonably secure now. I'm very secure, actually. We had nothing when we were kids living in Fitzroy. We were very, very poor. And I think that the future is going to be a difficult challenge. But in fact, love and care are much more important than the material value. So I learned that from my grandmother, to stick at it and to deal with tough times with love.
1: So it's Tony Birch reflecting on what role grandparents can play to steer the next generation through tough times. When everything feels like it couldn't get much worse, their steady hands are a guide through that. You can go and listen to Tony's whole chat with Beverly Wang or any of the other episodes in this special series. Just search The Grandparent Trap on ABC Listen. I know I'm super biased, but it really was such a wonderful set of conversations. Definitely recommend checking that out. The Grandparent Trap on ABC Listen. Well, that is just about it for Life Matters. I've come to you today from Jagera and Turrbal Land. Thank you so much for your texts today, especially around Peter Singer, one of the most influential living philosophers in the world. Mariposa says, my ethical principle evolved from living in Guatemala and seeing such dire poverty with no social security system. I realized my access to wealth is mainly the luck of birth and not an entitlement or even earned beyond a small percent, even though I worked for a living. Gradually, I began to give significant sums of money to people and families who needed it and to good charities. So my principle is that I pay a luck of birth tax to ameliorate others' poverty and hardship in Australia and overseas, usually about 15% of my earnings. Well, tomorrow on Life Matters, I'll be back with you again. We're going to talk about gifted kids and how they fare once they become adults. What are the best ways to support them along the way? You're going to hear from the lead of a research project into this that has been going for 50 years and counting. And if you have ever been diagnosed as gifted, I would really love to hear from you on how that has shaped your life. That's tomorrow. Plus, what does it take to get boys reading more? And how have tech companies managed to get us to pay to add friction back into our lives? That's all tomorrow on Life Matters with me, Tegan Taylor. I'll catch you then.
2: Natasha Mitchell taking you to the Planet Talk stage at this year's WoMadelaide Festival on Big Ideas, next on ABC Radio National. Australia's the official global deal maker at the upcoming UN Climate Change Conference in Turkey, which means our Environment Minister will be president of negotiations, responsible for getting an international climate deal done. We live on a big island in the Pacific. What do Pacific leaders want him to hear? That's next.
3: ABC News, I'm Thanmaya Navada. The first bird mass mortality event in Australia from H5 bird flu has been confirmed by the federal government. Talia Fay has the details.
4: The government says testing of a larger group of sick and dead birds found at Baldwin Rocks in South Australia's southeast returned positive results for H5 bird flu. The results mark the first mass mortality event from the deadly strain. Australia has now recorded 74 cases of H5 bird flu, of which 54 have been found in South Australia. Federal Environment Minister Murray Watt says H5 poses a threat to native species, but says the government is well prepared for the virus.
5: This is the beginning of what is likely to be a long, difficult journey in terms of the impacts on wildlife.
4: The government says there's no evidence of H5 bird flu in poultry or agriculture.
3: A warning, this next story contains descriptions of allegations concerning sexual touching. Defence lawyers for veteran broadcaster Alan Jones have told the court rivalry and treachery are at the heart of the case against him as his historic sexual assault trial gets underway. Ethan Ricks reports.
6: Alan Jones has pleaded not guilty to 20 counts of assault with active indecency and 2 counts of sexual touching relating to 6 complainants. The prosecution has begun laying out their case against the 85-year-old by detailing the alleged offending they say took place between 2003 and 2020. Defence barrister for Mr. Jones Crown's Gabrielle Bashir SC opened her case, telling the court rivalry...

0: Treachery, double dealing, money, hatred, desperation, opportunism, and more were at the heart of the case. She said her client had faced a trial by media and had protested his innocence from the beginning. The judge-only trial continues.
1: And if you're in an abusive situation or know someone who is, you can call 1-800-RESPECT. That's 1-800-737-732. The federal government says it's unlikely to implement another fuel excise discount if petrol and diesel prices rise again. Motorists were granted a 32 cent per litre discount to the fuel excise earlier in the year after the war in the Middle East caused global oil prices to skyrocket. It was halved to 16 cents in July and was fully repealed today. Treasurer Jim Chalmers says the government does not plan on shielding motorists from future price spikes.
2: That's not something that we've been considering, bringing back, you know, reintroducing this at some future point. Obviously, we keep all of our policies under review, particularly when there's this much uncertainty in the world, but it's not our intention.
1: US President Donald Trump says he's decided to hold off on ordering American forces to carry out new strikes against Iran at the urging of Gulf allies Qatar, Saudi Arabia and the United Arab Emirates. Tuiyong Fitzpatrick reports.
3: Donald Trump says that a plan was in place for US forces to carry out the biggest attack since World War II. However, he's decided to scrap the plan and give diplomacy more time to play out after hearing from key Gulf leaders, as well as at the request of unnamed Iranian officials. Mr. Trump has reiterated that an emerging deal would include a reopening of the Strait of Hormuz, the critical waterway where about a fifth of all traded oil and natural gas flowed before the start of the war, and would resolve US concerns about Iran's nuclear program.
1: Singapore has banned the two core members of British band Massive Attack from re-entering the country after they displayed a Palestinian flag and expressed support for Palestinians during a concert there last week. Singapore police say the two men were investigated over their actions during the July 29 concert, including the unfurling of a foreign flag and one member shouting Free Palestine on stage. They were issued stern warnings and blacklisted from returning to Singapore. Back home, Australia's largest showcase of Indigenous fashion, Country to Couture, has hit the runway in Darwin, marking a new decade for the growing event. It celebrates Aboriginal and Torres Strait Islander textiles, fashion, culture and knowledge, with this year's event featuring 21 collections across two sold-out shows. Indigenous Fashion Projects manager Michelle Maynard says the event provides pathways for Indigenous creatives.
4: The opportunities people have here that can really set them up, expose them, they get experience, they build their networks to be able to access other opportunities.
1: And Laurie Daly has ended speculation about his future by stepping down as New South Wales Rugby League coach after a State of Origin series victory over Queensland. The 56-year-old has described the role as an absolute honour and privilege, but says it's time for someone else to take over. And you're up to date with the very latest on ABC News.
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6: The 31st UN Climate Change Conference will be hosted by Turkey later this year. Australia dropped its original bid for Adelaide to host and was appointed official global deal maker instead. So as president of negotiations, our Federal Minister for Climate Change and Energy, Chris Bowen, must drive the world's climate treaty negotiations at COP31 this year to secure a global deal. But Australia's often been viewed as a climate action pariah on this world stage and in the Pacific. So how will it represent the region that is home?
7: Australia is inside the Pacific Ocean. It's part of the Pacific. It's not we have a big wall that separates the small, less developed, fragile states. No, we're all part of this one system that we are all sharing the same climate. Your actions has a consequence on the next person in the Pacific Islands. It's the same as the actions and activity in the Pacific has a consequence on Adelaide. That awareness that we are all in one place, one system, it means that we need to build that collective identity that we have a shared message on climate justice.
6: Dr. George Carter is head of the Pacific Institute at the Australian National University and deputy head of its Department of Pacific Affairs. He hails from a nation fighting for its future in the face of climate change.

0: Change Samoa. As Pacific Island leaders have for decades now, but is the world, is Australia really listening? G'day, Natasha Mitchell with ABC Radio National's Big Ideas, coming to you today from Adelaide and the traditional lands of the Kaurna people at the 2026 Womadelaide Festival, with this live event produced and presented as part of its Planet Talks events program, where you'll also meet Samoan climate justice activist Moimona Safa'ato'ashwenki, who is a UNICEF Pacific regional ambassador and, as it happens, former Miss Samoa and Miss Pacific Islands. Alopi Latu Kefu is director of the non-profit Edmund Rice Centre for Justice and Community Education, formerly with the Department of Foreign Affairs and Trade, heading up its global education and scholarships team. And I'm handing over now to Tukini Tavui from Fiji, who's CEO of the Pacific Islands Council of South Australia.
1: George, you obviously have been in this space for quite a while, and our paths have crossed in some of the discussions in the Pacific and also in Australia. You know, Pacific nations are often described as the front line of climate change, but they have also been powerful advocates for global climate action. What unique leadership does the Pacific bring to the global climate conversation?
2: As a scholar for the past not only 15 years, I've studied how Pacific Island states and Pacific Island peoples have participated globally in the not only establishment of a narrative on climate change, but in the creation of the treaty, and since then, and how we've seen not just the states, but global action on climate change allow us to not only do it with purpose, but the ability to weave in their climate justice. And that's something I'd like to bring forth as part of the theme of our discussion, climate justice, and how Pacific peoples through their Pacific governments have brought this in the last 40 years of the regime. Now, when we talk of climate action, we're thinking about the various forms of mitigation activities as well as adaptation. But throughout that 40 years has also been climate justice. These countries have, through their coalitions with other similar like-minded countries, which are also disproportionately impacted by climate change because of their smallness, because of their development constraints, because of their remoteness, because of the structures within the international political system that sees them developing states. All these various disproportionate, they've been fighting through that 40-year system to say, we are the ones at the front line. And it's not just a reality, it's not just through our storytelling, but it's actually in what we want the world to take action on, climate justice, which is don't just think about the economy, but also think about those particular communities, smaller nations, remote countries, remote islands, which have very little resource to not only combat, but respond to climate change. We need action and we need recognition. And that's what I've seen, and then sort of the message that I'd like to bring here is it's not just on the ground, but it's at the global level and where these small countries from the Pacific have taken the lead.
1: Thank you, George. Alopi, I'd like to bring you into this. What are your thoughts on some of these comments that's been made?
3: In many respects, the Pacific has held a mirror up to the world to reflect back on not just the impact of climate change, but the decisions of countries to pursue a particular path that has led us to the point we are in the world. And the reality is that economic growth comes with a price. And we have a system that is constantly saying that we have to keep building on our economic growth as an outcome for everyone. But in reality, the price that is being paid by countries like the Pacific, who have to deal with the impact of climate change despite making barely any contribution to that. And when you think about what climate change means, it isn't just about inundation from waves, which is often what people think of. It's about food security. It's about water security. It's about constantly dealing with one climate event after

0: another that makes it very difficult for those communities to sustain themselves despite being in a region where they've sustained themselves for thousands of years. So when you talk about climate justice, you need to, I think about what it means, because it means thinking what our decisions are as society in Australia, in the rest of the world, that leads us down the path we're in.
1: Thank you, Lopi. Moi Moana, you've been one of the young voices in this space in the Pacific and around the world, and obviously the achievement as a Miss Pacific pageant has given that platform for you to share some of those thoughts. From a young person in the Pacific, what is the position, what are the thoughts that the young people are talking about in terms of climate change?
2: Talo Falava and all the warmest Pacific greetings. I'm very honored to be alongside our Pacific leaders on this panel and to represent not only youth but Pacific women and my communities and experiences. And yes, it is a bit of a unique experience. I grew up in Samoa and New Zealand and Australia, kind of brought up in a family that was very cultivated in the arts and in dance and music. And then in recent years, I was blessed to be Miss Pacific Islands and Miss Samoa. And it's very different to pageants in the West and around the world. In the Pacific, our pageants are more so about cultural preservation and perpetuation so that we can hold on to our languages and our ways of storytelling. When it comes to climate justice, from time immemorial, Pacific people have always seen our environment as inseparable from our people. So the health and well-being of our environment, it's dependent on the health and well-being of our people. Everything is very intrinsic to who we are when it comes to our land and ocean. So I think being a dancer and learning about our history through song and music has really given me a good foundation about learning about how our climate has changed over time. The Pacific has gone through many frontiers and many challenges throughout history. We've gone through colonization, we've gone through nuclear testing in our waters, we've gone through many injustices when it comes to sovereignty, and now climate change is a new challenge. But Pacific people were very resilient. So I think when it comes to what is unique when it comes to climate justice in the Pacific, one big thing is that Pacific people are very resilient people. We've sustained our lands and waters for centuries. One main concept in the Pacific and in Samoa, we say tausilewa, which is to nurture the space between people, nurture our relationships with the land. And I think that's something that's very unique when it comes to a Pacific way or Pacific worldview, is the sacredness that we tend to all relationships with all living things. Recently, I was blessed to go to the Marshall Islands in the North Pacific. As a Samoan, I didn't really know much about, a lot of the Micronesian islands because I hadn't been blessed to go there. But I was blessed to go to this atoll called Watche. And Watche was once a military base under US occupation. And they make these beautiful Watche roses, these Watche flowers. And I think when it comes to climate leadership, these Watche roses are actually made from coconut trees and the dug up remnants of the war and the wire that they found in the dirt. Whenever I think about Pacific resilience, I always think about the women in Watche that I was blessed to meet, how they were able to turn such a sad history into something beautiful that we wear in our hair and that is a symbol of resilience. So I think, to answer the question, that's what we bring as Pacific people to the climate movement and to any movement, human rights movement in the world. We bring resilience, and I think upon the survival of the Pacific in this in climate change depends the survival of the world. And I think now we really need to turn our eyes to the Pacific and to our leaders in the Pacific, because we do really model the way that we should treat the world, and that's based on our values of love, of care, of responsibility and reciprocity. And it's as simple as that. Climate change is not just about policy or science or economics or the technical things. It's about humanity. It's about the way we love each other. And now more than ever, we need more love in the world. And we need each other. I need you. You need me. It's no longer a time

0: Thank you, at the moment. So I just want to sort of talk a little bit about that. And Alupi, maybe you could respond to this first before we move to George. You know, significant excitement and the possibility of hosting here. What might COP31 have looked like if it was hosted in Adelaide? And then now that it's in Turkey, can some of the objectives of intentions that were planned for Adelaide still be realized? And lastly, what are the key messaging should the Pacific region carry to this global conversation?
1: Firstly, can I say that COP31's not being held here in Adelaide is obviously a great disappointment for many people. And I know for the local community, they were gearing up to hosting a significant event internationally here in Adelaide, and it would have been wonderful to have had that event with the world coming to our part of the world. And that really was where the value of COP31 being hosted as a collaboration between Australia and the Pacific to highlight the issues at a very clear and unfiltered way, what the region most impacted at the moment by climate change is facing, and at the same time allow for that solidarity to be expressed between Australia and the Pacific around an issue that has consistently been the most important existential issue for the region, that is put up by the Pacific Islands Forum every year by the leaders of the Pacific as being the most important issue faced. So this was, in some respects, the opportunity lost by not hosting it here in Adelaide and in our region. But at the same time, it doesn't take away from that message. That message is consistent. And in fact, we have the benefit of hosting a meeting of leaders in the region, where there is an opportunity to take them to experience what is actually happening in the Pacific prior to the COP as a whole. And that is something that is an important meeting that will be happening as a pre-COP meeting in, and it was announced recently, to Fiji and Tuvalu. That will be a very important event for our region. But perhaps thinking through what that means is it's the start of a conversation, and perhaps bringing the COP back to our region eventually would be a good thing. At the same time, I hope that we won't be having COPs in our region in future because we would have resolved the issue we're facing. But I have a feeling there will be quite a few more COPs before we do that.
0: Thank you, Alupi. George, I want to bring you in. You know, obviously it's in Turkey, so, you know, some of, I guess, the conversations or the questions that have been raised, and what would it look like in Turkey in terms of some of the intentions or objectives that were originally planned for Adelaide?
2: And I do want to sort of carry on from some of the values and some of the inspiration through Pacific people that Moi Moana talked about and what Alupi mentioned in terms of the opportunity that links Adelaide into the COP31 genealogy. You know, as I've said, Pacific Islands people, through their leaders and through their negotiators, have brought into these negotiations, not necessarily on the agenda, but around the agenda, climate justice. And that is shared through the values of respect, love, reciprocity, but also justice. And those are much more powerful than policies that have an end date with a framework that finish within 3 or 4 years. And those value systems, which are carried forward by not only youth and activists and local people who attend COP, but also by leaders from the Pacific. Now, that has been transplanted in the regime every year, but it needs to filter through to the agenda. One of the opportunities that we had, if Adelaide was to host, was to have in the agenda, climate justice. It could have been within the presidency. We could have seen action on climate justice within that program. So it's not there. But we still have an opportunity as we go forward. I think part of being here at this festival has been an education on me on what Adelaide brings to the story and the genealogy of climate justice. You have with you the history of nuclear testing. That is a shared history with Pacific Islands like Marshall Islands, as well as French Polynesia. You understand what it is when community have been impacted.

0: affected by decision making or industry not of their making. That experience of truth and reconciliation or lack thereof needs to be incorporated into climate change. 100 years from now, our children need to be asking, what did our Adelaide parents during the climate justice movement? Where were they? So there is that balance that Adelaide offers of not only growth in industry, growth in population, but also climate justice. And what I'm saying is, it can't be only Pacific Island countries through their leaders that are the ones taking forth this story and this agenda in the global. That should also be the story of Adelaide and should be every year. It can't be because we no longer host it in this very land means we can't do anything about it. So what do? We look at what climate justice does. It talks about the vulnerability. It recognizes communities that are directly impacted by climate change. And then we say, what is it that brings us together? Because that's what in the Pacific Climate Justice does. It not only tells us of our vulnerability, our resilience is through the way that we come together as a community to work together. And I think that's where Adelaide needs to also show that world that not just through here, but through the climate examples, through every other COP thereon, there needs to be that story. Not this sad story of we couldn't host, but a positive story that we, although we're not hosting, we will be there. We will continue this. And that's also what the Pacific is also doing, trying to rally the story so that it's not just within our cities, within our part of the world, but globally, that we have these communities which can speak up to their states and say, we need to do a little bit more than what's happening right now.
1: It's crunch time for climate justice in the Pacific in the lead up to the next climate action negotiations at COP31 in November. Joining the CEO of the Pacific Islands Council of South Australia, Tukini Tafui, Dr. George Carter, head of the Australian National University's Pacific Institute, climate action advocate Moimona Safa'ato Ashwenki, and Alopi Latukefu, director of the Edmund Rice Centre for Justice and Community Education. And you're with ABC Radio National's Big Ideas. Hello, I'm Natasha Mitchell. Yeah, we're on the stage at the 2026 Womadelaide Festival, a festival full of young music lovers, and it's young people. The Pacific leaders and the audience at this Planet Talks event have in mind.
2: Just one last question for you, Moimoina. This is, I guess, focusing on our young people. What are some of the questions young people in the Pacific are asking in terms of climate change?
3: I think for a lot of young people in the Pacific, but even Pacific diaspora all across the world, it's just a question about what does our future look like? And what can we do now? I think a lot of the questions are, what is the everyday things that we can do as people who love our home? And what are things that we can do to put pressure on our world leaders to act with more urgency, but to also keep building the ambition and the momentum towards climate justice? I think our youth in the Pacific, One thing I love about the youth in the climate movement is the way they use art and storytelling to really push messages across. And we see the way artistic interventions can really turn very technical climate language and climate text into more accessible knowledge for all people, whether they're in the village or whether they're in urban areas. But I think it's the main questions from a lot of young people is, what does the future look like and what can we do now? And I think to answer that, it's really just to live by what our moral compass tells us. In the Pacific, as I said, it's those values of love and care and respect. To live by what our morals tell us and what our elders have taught us and how we should care for each other in the land. There's a lot of local youth and organizations in the Pacific that I would really encourage you to support. At the moment, I'm working as a climate campaigner for Greenpeace, and we have a lot of exciting opportunities this year to build the momentum and ambition ahead of COP in Turkey, and also using pre-COP as a key mechanism to try and build our story and push the narrative that the Pacific is not vulnerable to climate change, but we're leading the climate movement and we have many of the answers that leaders can look towards. Yeah, I guess those are some main questions from Brilliant. Pacific Youth.
2: Thank you. Another wonderful response from Moi Moina. Please give another round of applause. Okay, now we'll go to our audience. So this is an opportunity for you to ask any further, any questions. You've got some lingering questions about climate change, about the Pacific, or maybe COP31.
4: Hi, I'm Jenny. Question for Moamana. Can't say it properly, sorry. You said you had solutions. A lot of the young people had solutions. I was wondering if you could expand on that.
3: As young people, a lot of our knowledge of how to care for the land comes from our elders. A lot of the young people in Samoa, in where I come from, in my village, they're a part of many of the everyday kind of things like replanting mangroves is something that's happening in Savai'i at the moment. So they're learning all of scientific knowledge, but also learning the practical ways of how to replant mangroves. There's a lot of Pacific youth in organizations, like one that comes to mind is the Pacific Climate Warriors, and they have a branch here in Adelaide as well. They're doing a lot of campaigning work, trying to train young people to become advocates for their communities. I think it's easy to say that, you know, all young people in the Pacific face similar challenges, but every island is very unique. Some islands face droughts, some are more prone to king tides, and a lot of villages on the coast are facing sea level rising. But I think depending on where the youth are living, they've been able to adapt, and a lot of that knowledge comes from our elders. And I think also growing up, seeing how they've had to be resilient no matter what kind of events they face. But yes, I guess those are some examples of the answers that young people are really advocating for. And I would say, would you like to answer this to Salah and Alopi?
0: I guess to add on, it's not just through that knowledge that shared, through that traditional knowledge of and learning from elders, but also in our curriculum. That's very important that within our formal education system at our primary school level, our children are taught on what is climate impact and how certain impacts affect not only their livelihoods, but also in forms of security, how that impacts a whole system. That our children are also learning this in high schools and universities, that the jobs that they are coming out from the universities and also universities here in Australia are useful for the challenges of what society would look like in the next 5 to 10 years. Because if we like it or not, it's only going to get worse and worse and worse. And our students and our youth are going to not just have one knowledge system, they need to learn all knowledge systems. They need to be multi-skilled. They need to be more than who we are. And that is something that we also need to realize, that why they also ask these questions. And from as someone in the universities, we have to be responsive to that need in the future as well. So it's not just our technical, it's not only our knowledge system, but also our traditional knowledge that has to come through. And where we see in the Pacific with elders, that value system of where elders is still what we call the wisdom, and we still seek to that knowledge system, I think I would love to see more of that here in Australia as well.
2: Thank you. Thank you, George. Do we have any other questions? A lady on your right here.
5: Hello, and thank you to the panel. It's been really great to hear your voices here. I have a question for the... I suppose it is to Alopi. What do you think the international community can do to put climate justice for the Pacific on the agenda, as you say? So what's the big actions for the international sort of like governance community to take into account?
6: That's a big question, and it is one that I think has to be thought of in a number of ways, because we are seeing a real erosion at the moment of the system of governance internationally that has allowed for that voice to be heard, because every country in the world within the UN system has a voice and is allowed to be heard. If you have an erosion of the system that allows that, which we are seeing at the moment, it becomes very hard for regions like the Pacific to have

0: their voice heard. And, you know, the old adage of might is right becomes the ruling paradigm. So part of the challenge for everyone, including Australia, including the Pacific, including medium and smaller powers, alongside the larger powers in the world, is to see the value of the system that allows for putting things like climate justice on the agenda. Otherwise, we lose that opportunity if we don't have a system that works. I'd also like to just quickly reply to that first question, because one of the things that I'm very struck by is how there is a shared world view of stewardship that the Pacific shares with Australia's First Nations, and when I was in Brazil last year, and is shared also by many Indigenous communities from those communities, of a stewardship not just to the environment and the country that you're from, but also the future generations. And that is a very important part of thinking through this, is that if you take a view that in fact we're on a planet that needs to be there for the next generation, then it starts to inform the way you think about what you can do to try and ensure that that action happens, that there is pressure on our leaders, on the systems that our leaders represent us in international context, to make a difference in the world. And that's something where taking the lessons from communities that have been in regions for very long periods of time, that have understood what it means to have a stewardship for not just the land and country, but also future generations, is important. So it's a part of the answer, is how we make sure that we protect what we have internationally, but at the same time be active to find ways to ensure that that voice is heard.
1: Wonderful. Thank you, Alapi. To be honest, question, maybe this lady sitting right here, the third row, fourth row.
2: I'm just wondering, following on with the last question, she asked about the big things that can be done. It can feel very disempowering as an individual facing some of the global challenges around superpowers not doing the right thing, let's put it that way. So what can we do as individuals, just normal day-to-day individuals, to keep moving the climate justice forward and to help the movement for climate justice for the Pacific Islands? What can we do, actually?
3: Thank you for the question. I think it's hard to answer this because there's so many things that we can all do and we would encourage to do. I think a big thing is to continue the dialogue around what's happening in our islands in the Pacific. There's, you know, stories every day that are happening, and sometimes being from small places, people might feel unheard. But I guess using the resources that we have, sharing the stories that are coming from the Pacific. Just recently, Marshall Islands, they had over 60 years since the nuclear testing in their waters. And I guess when the nuclear testing was happening in Bikini Atoll, it was the test that happened was 100 times stronger than the Hiroshima bomb that dropped. And a lot of this knowledge is not common to a lot of everyday people. And I guess those stories are the things that we need to have everyone in the global community continue to share about. I think continuing to have conversations with each other. In the Pacific, we say talanoa. Talanoa is to speak to each other, but it's also it means to untie the knots. And I guess as people that have many differences in religions and races, we might have knots and differences to each other, but if we continue dialogue and conversation, we can find common ground. Another thing is pressuring the government, especially Australian government, to continue, I guess, climate financing for the Pacific and to carry our priorities and our voices to their negotiations and to the global stage. I think that the power is in the people, and if we put enough pressure on the Australian government and governments of the world that are doing wrong to the Pacific, then I do believe that there is change that can be done. A lot of the movements across the world, the power has come from everyday people, And if we keep working together with our civil society and NGOs, banding together and knowing, and I guess aligning our ways with Pacific priorities, then that can be a big help to our Pacific communities. So yes, learn more about us and our histories, and if you can, continue to spread awareness about what's happening in our islands.
1: George, do you want to add to that?
4: And I'm echoing what Moana has just said in terms of understanding climate justice is first about awareness, taking time to first learn about the Pacific. It's very important that your children, your next door neighbor, and your grocer knows where they are. Australia is inside the Pacific Ocean. It's part of the Pacific. It's not in Europe. It's not in South America. It's right here. Not next door. It's right here. And that's very important. To know that we're here means we share one climate system. It's not we have a big wall that separates the small, developing, less developed, fragile states. No, it's we're all part of this one system that we are all sharing the same climate. Your actions has a consequence on the next person in the Pacific Islands. It's the same as the actions and activity in the Pacific has a consequence on Adelaide. That awareness that we are all in one place, one system, it means that we need to build that collective identity that we have a shared message on climate justice. We are fortunate to be in a place and land that has resources that allows us to respond to climate impacts. But not all countries or territories or communities have that, even in Australia, as well as in the Pacific, meaning climate justice is for all of us. Whenever we feel or we know that we cannot respond on the resources that we have, or we will be going through that in the future, that means it's all our fight. So it's necessary that we take into our consciousness that there is a consequence of us not being able to respond to the climate. So we all need to know about the Pacific. We all need to know about what we have and how we need to respond. That means we also need to understand what's happening at the global level, in which what Alopi had alluded to. There is a current call for us to explore climate justice in terms of the responsibility of the state. That's what the current ICJ opinion says, that states have a responsibility. There is a consequence on the policies that you have on the climate. That's what it says. That means it opens up for litigation, for local people, for communities, to say to the state, you need to do better. For our businesses, you need to do better. So no, it's not just the Pacific and making us feel good that we are doing the help for others. No, it's all of our fight for the Pacific and to the government and to superpowers and others that make us inferior. It's, it may be a very simple message, but it's for all of us to question those who are continuously polluting, but we also need action. We need resources to allow us to build back, to respond back. And that's what we are seeing across the Pacific. At the moment, at the front line, they do not have those resources at the rate of climate impact.
1: Wonderful. Thanks, George. Brilliant response. I think there was a gentleman here with the red shirt.
5: I just wanted to follow up on what we can do. And one thing we could possibly do is to push Australian politicians to do more. What is needed to be done from a Pacific Island perspective to change the agenda of Australian governments?
1: George.
4: I've worked with politicians and leaders from the Pacific for the last 15 years. The reason why our leaders are not speaking climate change is because they are not advocating for climate, because they are not aware. They're afraid. It's not the money. Money is everywhere. Lobbyists are everywhere. They don't have the confidence to talk about climate change. And that's what we find in the research of climate speak. They're afraid to talk about climate change because they lack climate speak. So it's about, for us, sitting down with our politicians face to face and say, Talanoa, and saying to them, this is an issue that's meant for us. And so that's where I would start off, educating our politicians. True leaders and those who advocate, who are champions, have taken the time to sit down They need to know the values of community. And something that we talk a lot is that you learn it from the mat and you take it to the podium, right? Leaders need to know what community is saying. That's all we say. They need to know the values of community because that's the values that they will bring out at the global. So they're not only knowledge in terms of what needs to be done, but they also need to know what the values of community. And we push them. That needs to come out of your policy. That's how we operate. I mean, I've found in the Pacific, and from what others have shared and what we've seen, where we see our climate leaders who are, speak openly and they have that confidence, is because community spent time with their leader to say, sit down and let us tell you what we want you to be doing and saying. Of course, they may not come back the next time. They may not be able to come back, but you know you have the gratification that your leaders are not influencing you. You are influencing your leaders through your one-on-one.
1: Brilliant. I'll just go to our last question. I think there's a lady with a green dress over here.
6: La wafionga tukini, la wafionga sala, la wafionga moimoana, ia fapena fo ilausunga a lopi, ia maleava tele, ia fayatu la ufisili fa molmole. I think Dr. Salah answered my question in terms of lobbying, and I love the word of stewardship, and then back to moimoanas, we're all interconnected. And I wondered whether we could narrow it down for the 15 to 18-year-olds who live in the diaspora, who feel strongly but aren't in the community in the Pacific Islands. So we don't live in Tuvalu, we don't live in Kiribati, we don't live in Samoa. There's a strong feeling that they'd like to do something more than talk about what's happening. They'd like to do some firm action. And they've got the energy at the moment. And they can all remember Greta Thunberg and how that rallied climate change rallies, certainly here in South Australia. So what else can we do? What else can those young people who live outside of the Pacific but still feel strongly, and again reiterate that it's all our climate justice fight. It's not just a brown skin fight, but certainly these people feel strongly about their homeland. What else can we do?
3: Baftai Lava. Nice to meet you, and good to see another Samoan here today. For our younger age group in the diaspora, I think some things that come to mind is understanding what, in the Pacific region, what the priorities are. And I know for our Pacific leaders at the moment, it's their eyes are on a fossil fuel-free Pacific and encouraging the phase-out of fossil fuel in the Pacific and how that is very much affecting our islands. Another thing is trying to push the campaigning around making polluters pay and ensuring that there's no more expansion in Australia of coal, oil and gas. So there are some key priorities from Pacific leaders. Also the big conversation about the threat of deep sea mining in the Pacific, trying to grow education and awareness on some of these big issues that are threatening the Pacific and all our ocean and our whole ecosystem. I think if education is key, but also another thing our young people can be doing is climate justice is also learning and reclaiming our indigenous ways of being and helping our First Nations people in the lands that we live on in Australia, trying to understand what the key priorities are for our First Nations people here, the Kaurna on Kaurna country and whatever country that you are living on in Australia, trying to support our Indigenous people in whatever way we can, but also just continuing to learn our language when we're away from our homeland, learning our dances and our music, because something that the world can never take away from us is who we are, and who we are is, it brings light to every space that we live in, and if we keep on learning about that and reclaiming it, then we're able to, you know, keep on sharing what's happening in the Pacific with the essence of who we are.
7: Moimona Safa'ato Ashwenki, a Samoan climate activist and UNICEF Pacific Regional Ambassador, really giving you the clear picture that for people born on islands throughout the Pacific Ocean, climate action is an existential and a cultural matter. at this 2026 WOMADelaide Festival and Planet Talks event with host Tukini Tavui, the CEO of the Pacific Islands Council of South Australia. You also heard from Dr. George Carter, head of the Australian National University's Pacific Institute, and Alopi Latu Kef.

0: Fu, the director of the Edmund Rice Centre for Justice and Community Education. And I'm Natasha Mitchell, bringing you ABC Radio National's live event show, Big Ideas. Social researcher Rebecca Huntley is author of How to Talk About Climate Change in a Way That Makes a Difference. And science reporter and former host of ABC's Catalyst show, Jonica Newby's book is called Beyond Climate Grief, A Journey of Love, Snow, Fire and an Enchanted Beer. From the Big Ideas archive, they spoke to Linda Javen on stage at Adelaide Writers' Week about how climate change becomes personal.
1: I've been a science reporter on Catalyst for 20 years and I thought I knew a bit about climate change, but it turned out I only understood it intellectually. And so something happened to me after I left Catalyst. But to understand it, you have to understand something that goes way back, which is we all have places that I call heart places now that we fall in love with in the same way that we fall in love with people. And one of my fundamental heart places is the snow. So I'm just going to, this is a very short reading, but just from the beginning of my book. So grief is only the first chapter, by the way, you'll be pleased to know. Each of the chapters is through the prism of an emotion or a mental state. So this first chapter, grief, my love for snow, a tale of magic, adventure, love, despair, and the fight to save winter. I've always wondered why I fell for snow, because I grew up on a beach on the edge of a desert, about as far from snow as you can get. Perth, Western Australia, 3,000 kilometres from the nearest mountains. Frankly, 3,000 kilometres from anywhere. So you think I'd be a beach babe, and I was. But as a little girl gazing at the white sand and clear blue water of Cottesloe Beach, somehow it was another white landscape that captured my imagination, a land of dramatic peaks and frosted statues, of sleigh bells and dragons and high-stakes adventures and the ever-present possibility of magic. My mind was being captured by snow. Now, there is something about snow that does speak to us viscerally and emotionally, and it's because it is such a part of our fantasy and imaginative world as well. I mean, imagine Lord of the Rings set in the tropics. It doesn't quite work, right? So I grew up, I became a science reporter. That magical brain of mine was supplanted by the logic, but I kept that fantasy world alive. And when I was older, I started falling in love for real with a real snow place, which was Kunama Namaji, which is the word for snowy mountains. So I would go up there and it would be back in my fantasy world again. You know, you tromp up into this landscape that's like Mars above the tree line, only white. You have little wombat caves under there in the snow. You have pygmy possums hiding underneath, and the snow gums, they're like jewels. They have these gold and ruby and sapphire colours in the trunk, and then the leaves get rimed with ice and they glitter like chandeliers. But they were separate, this fantasy world and my real world of science reporting, until they began to clash. So in 2017, I went to Japan and it was my first ever ski holiday. I was having an awesome time, you know, skiing powder for the first time. I was going to onsens. I was hanging out with Swiss ski instructors on holidays. Hang on. What is a Swiss ski instructor doing here on holidays? It's January, his busiest time of the year. So I asked my new friend Axel, you know, what are you doing? He says, I came here to find good snow. Apparently, Switzerland had had a green Christmas that year, and I was shocked. And later that week, half the Great Barrier Reef died. Now, I'm a science reporter and I knew what that meant. Most of that coral was never coming back. And then I looked around at my enchanted fantasy land and I thought, this could go too. I could not stop crying. It was absolutely, fundamentally, it had hit me in the feels, as they say. And I was at that point stuck. And I actually went to my doctor for the first time in my life seeking antidepressants. I only took one and I did something very different afterwards, but that's the setting out, if you like, of the book.
2: It's quite a journey. It's a real experience. Rebecca, you also organise your chapters by emotions.
1: Yes.
2: And yours is a slightly different orientation, yes, in that you're talking about for example, fear. If somebody is scared, that can motivate them or it can stop them.
1: Yes.
2: So how do you talk to them about that? Now, I think you had a passage you wanted to read from Loss.
1: Yeah.
2: Is that right?
1: Yeah. So, no, you're right. I structure my chapters as an eternal social scientist. I look at the social science and I look at what the research tells us. There's a little bit of me in the chapters, but mainly what I'm trying to give the reader is an understanding of particularly, and I assume a reader most of the time who cares about climate and desperately thinks, if I read this, then I can have a really great argument with Uncle George at Christmas and not kind of, you know, turf a turkey leg at him, which is what I normally do. Like, I will convince him about climate change and it'll all be fine. Unfortunately, and I've got to tell you that Uncle George is probably, if he's a real denier, leave him alone. I structure the chapters that way, and while most people were really interested in the chapters on things like denial and fear and anger, the one I think I learnt the most from was the chapter on loss. And loss is a little bit like grief. Loss is this, I think there's a multi-layered aspect of loss with climate change because it's a recognition that something you value might go. So for you it was snow. Yeah. For me it was a livable world for my kids. Like, I worked with three children. I have twins that are six and I have a 12-year-old. I worked very, very hard to get them into the world. I spent a lot of time cutting up their grapes and brushing their teeth. And then when you really engage with climate change, you think, logically, I should be more worried about this than I should be worried about the job that they get when they leave school. And it felt like a, you know, central thing that I needed to do as a parent as you protect your children to create a livable world for them. So that was my fear of loss. But also what I realised, having done enormous amounts of work, almost all my work is with people who either doubt climate change is real or doubt the solutions are available to us. So I do an enormous amount of focus groups with people like that. And so I understand. So I have a, but what I think is really clear is of all the cognitive barriers to engage with climate change, a big one is recognising the size of loss at a time in which you're already really worried about other things. But another big part of it is loss of identity, loss of a sense of your bearings in the world and who you are. And in fact, one of the biggest barriers, particularly for people who define themselves as conservatives, when they say, when we ask them, do you want to do something about climate change? And they say yes. And they say, well, why haven't you already done that? They say, I'm not that kind of person. So again, it goes back to I don't wear Birkenstocks. But anyway, let me read you this bit from my chapter about loss. The notion of loss comes up time and again in the literature on climate change. In terms of an emotion, loss is a step beyond sadness towards grief, anguish and pain caused by losing someone or something of high value. At a more basic level, loss can refer to having to or being forced to give up something, a process psychologists have been particularly interested in for some time. Probably the most important concept when it comes to loss in psychology is prospect theory, and that was developed by Daniel Kahneman, who wrote a fantastic book called, which most people have written and almost no one has read, called Thinking Fast and Slow, Which is Worth Persevering. And he developed this notion, and put simply, prospect theory is that we're highly sensitive to losses in the present, which feel more certain, than losses in the future, which feel less certain. Mm-hmm. And prospect theory is why, if you're a conservative politician, you can say to somebody, action on climate change means you need to eat vegan burgers and not drive a ute. And people think that is far worse than having to deal with the kind of loss we're talking about, right? So it's about, and again, that's that loss of identity. This idea that we're kind of more sensitive to certain losses today than we are to even more certain losses in the future is one of the things that's really critically important in terms of thinking about how to motivate people to do stuff on climate change. And so looking at climate change, we found prospect theory is a really interesting way of looking at it. So in particular, it helps us make sense of why there is such a gap between belief and behaviour. So all the surveys show at least 70% or more of Australians agree climate change poses a future threat to our wellbeing and way of life. We want governments to do something about it. Yet on the whole, we are really, really slow about actually doing fundamental things to bring about the kind of rapid systemic change that's required. The other thing, and just to go back to what Jonica said about places that loving places and the loss of places and things that we love as a way into talking about climate change and getting people to act.
3: one of the things we do, and we do when we recruit, myself and my team, when we recruit people to think about climate change, we ask them if they ever spend time in nature and if there's a particular natural place that means something to them. We all ask them another, you know, we often exclude people who ever vote Green, but they are all, you know, are really, really worried about climate change, so the kinds of people who are already motivated. And it's interesting when you start, the starting point is not the climate science, but the starting point is the emotional connection to place. And you start with that and you can find a way through that to get people to act, and that's really important. I remember one of my twins said to me, "Mum, is the sky going to look like this for a long time?" Like, they just felt this enormous sense of something quite difficult happened. And thinking about how to talk to them about that and say, this may not be a one-off event, this may be something that we're going to have to find a way to live with, that's extremely hard.
0: Rebecca Huntley and Jonica Newby. Those books again, How to Talk About Climate Change in a Way That Makes a Difference and Beyond Climate Grief. They were speaking to author Linda Javen, and we'll link to the whole conversation in the show notes for today's episode. We read your comments on the Radio National text line. Send them to 0418 226 576. That's 0418 226 576, or email us, bigideas@abc.net.au. It really helps us know what you're connecting with. I'm Natasha Mitchell. Catch you next time.
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9: ABC News, I'm Thanmaya Navada. South Australia's H5 bird flu cases continue to rise, with the state government saying an additional 4 have been confirmed today. The state's total is now 58 cases, while 78 have been recorded nationally. Australia's first mass bird mortality from the virus has also been confirmed in a group of birds found in SA's southeast. Environment Minister Emily Burke says authorities are keeping an eye on confirmed locations.
10: We know that we need to be making sure that these locations can also have resilience. But in the new location, there is a confirmed location at the Coorong, and that confirmed location is of concern because it is where water birds are also located.
9: The victim of an alleged assault at a sacred Aboriginal site in Melbourne says they were punched in the head over 10 times. The alleged victim, Ash Niemara, says they were sitting with others at Camp Sovereignty last night when a man and a woman approached. The 37-year-old says the man attempted to put out the site's sacred fire.
11: I went up to him and said, "What are you doing?" And he said that it was an illegal fire. I said to him, "No, it's a sacred fire and a burial site," at which point he grabbed me into a headlock and started to punch me repeatedly in the head.
9: Police say they're investigating the attack, which is the second at Camp Sovereignty in a year. Overseas, Iran says there were no talks underway with the United States, nor any plans for meetings, while talks with Oman over management of the Strait of Hormuz continue. US President Donald Trump told reporters that a negotiation with Iran would begin on Monday afternoon local time, but did not provide details of where it would take place or who would be involved. The Iranian Foreign Ministry's Ismail Baghaei says there'll be no progress if the US remains aggressive.
12: As long as the US military aggression against Iran and its interests continues, and as long as all the violations committed by America during this period continue, Naturally, no significant development or major change will take place regarding the situation in the Strait of Hormuz.
9: Former AFL star Dustin Martin

0: and says he was shocked to learn his high-profile manager had been found guilty of rape. Olivia Jenkins reports.
1: The ex-Tigers star today announced he has severed ties with his manager, Ralph Carr, who was today named as the high-profile Melbourne man found guilty of raping a woman 3 years ago. After the Victorian County Court lifted a gag order on the 66-year-old's identity, Martin issued a statement detailing his shock and the end to his professional relationship with Carr. I was shocked to learn of the outcome of the court proceedings, he said. My thoughts are with those affected. Carr maintains his innocence and his lawyers have indicated he will appeal.
0: A service station and surrounding streets remain closed off after part of a building collapsed in Sydney's CBD this morning. Digby Worthmuller has the details.
2: Emergency crews were called to Wattle Street and Ultimo at around 11 this morning after a 7-metre-high wall gave way, sending debris onto the adjoining service station and damaging several parked cars. Two people were taken to hospital with serious injuries while workers from the building site evacuated safely. Specialist fire and rescue crews are assessing the building for any further structural movement, with neighbouring buildings also evacuated as a precaution. Two lanes of Wattle Street remain closed between MacArthur and Kelly Streets, and the public are urged to avoid the area.
0: Ariana Grande has announced she'll withdraw from public appearances and will no longer star in an upcoming musical in London when she ends her Eternal Sunshine tour next month. A representative for the 33-year-old American singer has told People magazine that she'll be taking a step back from visibility when the tour ends after her appearances led to endless ongoing public scrutiny. Grande's physical appearance and health have been a topic of speculation in recent years. Her representative stressed that Grande looked forward to finishing her tour on a high note. And in sport, North Melbourne AFLW captain Jasmine Garner says she wants to see an exhibition match brought in as a curtain raiser ahead of the competition proper each year. Australia faced off against Ireland in the AFLW's first representative match on Saturday, with the home team coming away 50-point winners in front of a sold-out North Sydney Oval crowd. Garner says the league should replicate the scheduling every year.
3: I think some sort of exhibition game would be really cool. Whether that's State of Origin or Aus and Irish, whatever it is. I think it's a great way to create hype around the season.
0: And you're up to date with the very latest on ABC News. More news is available at any time on ABC Listen.
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5: How does a passionate Jewish man reconcile his sense of community with the violence taking place in Israel and Gaza?
6: Despite there being a formal ceasefire, people are still dying. And in the West Bank, settler violence is rising.
5: Israel is losing friends internationally and they have an election approaching. What is the way forward? I'm Geraldine Doogue.
6: I'm Hamish McDonald. Let's go roaming.

0: Well, Geraldine, our guest on this episode is a really interesting character, safe to say. Not everyone will agree with him or what he's putting forward, but it's a very interesting dimension of this conversation.
1: Look, it is, and it's one I've been wanting to hear. Peter Beinart is a South African and now American Jewish man who's really been wrestling with where he stands in the midst of all of this drama and death in Gaza and the West Bank. And he really does what I think has been needed to say, how much are Israelis and Jews around the world wrestling with the ethics of being Israel at the moment? You know, like, there's so much commentary about it from outside, I think often quite mixed, and I think there's lots of double standards there as well. But how do Israelis and Jewish people, like a very big diaspora in Australia, thinking about, which we're sort of really foreshadowing in the Royal Commission, What do we know about the way the ethics of Judaism play out?
0: What do you mean by that last component of it? I'm curious.
1: Well, you know, as I understood it, there were very strong senses of universalism in Judaism, a very strong, like, they certainly have emphasised the victim status that Jews have experienced all through this century, and it's exactly what I saw in my Eastern European journeys. You actually, it changes you when you do see what occurred to Jews who thought they were very safe and making a very powerful commentary and contribution to their cultures, who just sort of disappeared overnight. But the Jewish tradition constantly debates, and I just can't imagine that they are not doing that at the moment, given October the 7th and given Gaza. But you don't hear enough of it.
0: Mm. We're also going to get to the broader, I guess, political context globally. Israel has enjoyed, you know, fairly unanimous support, particularly in American politics. It's been relatively bipartisan in Australia for a long time. And we're starting to see some evidence of that shifting as Israel's become diplomatically more isolated as the deaths in Gaza have continued. Let's get to our conversation with Peter Beinart, because there's lots to explore. He's a professor of journalism and political science at the City University of New York. He's editor at large of the progressive magazine Jewish Currents, and he's the author of Being Jewish After the Destruction of Gaza, A Reckoning.
1: Peter Beinart, welcome to Global Roaming.
2: It's my pleasure.
1: Look, so we have all the cards on the table. Where do you now stand on the state of Israel and on the notion of a two-state solution?
2: I'm actually less interested in whether there's one or two states than in the principles that govern those states. I believe that states should treat all of their people equally under the law, irrespective of their religion, their race, their ethnicity. That's why I don't want America to be a Christian state. I don't want India to be a Hindu state. I don't believe in the idea of Islamic states, and I don't believe in the idea of Jewish states, because to me, there's a contradiction between a state that gives a special preference to people of one religious, ethnic, or racial group and the basic principle of equality under the law.
1: So, okay, so that gets to this question, which I think is going to be very interesting, is the ethics of how you run modern states. But just because there's so many much politics around this, that I think listeners will say, look, where is he? Does he still believe in the state of Israel? Because that puts you in a particular camp. Or have you changed your mind? Do you want a one state or what? I just think people need to understand where you're coming from.
2: I don't believe in the idea of Israel as a Jewish state, because I think the idea of Jewish statehood, of a kind of legal privilege for members of one ethnic religious group over another, is fundamentally contrary to equality under the law, which is the bedrock principle of liberal democracy.
1: Okay, and have your views on this changed over time?
2: Yes. So I would say for most of my life, from when I was a teenager up until probably about 5 or 6 years ago, I supported the idea of two states, a Jewish state alongside a Palestinian state. And it took, you know, it was a long process of rethinking those principles. And I think there were several reasons that I rethought. First of all, I just think the possibility of partition has become harder and harder to imagine. But even more fundamentally, if your principle is that Israel needs to remain a Jewish state, what that means is that the vast majority of people who have the right to vote have to be Jews, right? Now, that ethno-national principle the idea that a country is basically the property of one ethnic religious group and everybody else who's there are second-class citizens or maybe not citizens at all. There is a global struggle around that principle. In my country, the United States, Donald Trump wants to turn America into a white Christian state. That's what Modi wants to do in India. That's what the AfD wants to do in Germany. So if I oppose that principle in the rest of the world, how can I support the idea of Jewish legal supremacy in Israel? I also believe that Palestinians who were expelled in 1948 have the right to return under international law. And that also conflicts with the idea of Jewish statehood. Because again, the basic idea of Jewish statehood is that Jews have to be a large demographic majority. So you can't allow people who were expelled from their homes to return because the demographics may change. That's not the way I believe that states should operate.
0: Peter, your book actually opens with a foreword dedicated to what you term a former friend who you basically can't interact with now due to your disagreements. So where does this position that you're articulating, where does that place you with other Jewish people? How are they viewing you now?
2: The view that I've articulated is considered by the American Jewish kind of establishment to be not just a radical view, but actually even potentially an anti-Semitic view. And I think the same would be true in Australia. But there's a basic irony in this, right? Because all I'm doing is saying that I want Israel and Palestine to be governed by the same principles that most American Jews want America to be governed by and most Australian Jews want Australia to be governed by, right? Which is the principle that states should treat people equally under the law. And I think what we're seeing with young people, and I can't speak for Australia, but I can speak for the United States, is that there is a massive transformative generational shift in the United States where more and more young American Jews are saying exactly this. Why are we not supporting the same principles in Israel-Palestine that we support here in the United States?
0: Yeah, I do want to get to some of those shifting political tides, but I wonder if you could just address what you've said in the context of the genesis of the state of Israel, the modern state of Israel, the genesis of the Zionist movement. Obviously, it didn't come out of nowhere. It was born over out of a particular moment of horror in our, you know, reasonably recent history. And so I guess, and, you know, I'm imagining the arguments that might be coming back at you around this. I'm imagining the way perhaps some listeners might be reacting now. They might say, well, there needed to be a Jewish state. There needed to be a safe haven, a safe harbour offered to these people to ensure that they didn't face this sort of persecution again.
2: Right. I mean, I have tremendous sympathy for Jews who were fleeing, you know, the prospect of death and destruction in Europe in the 1930s or the 1940s, who escaped to what was then British Mandatory Palestine. The reason, by the way, and even those who survived the Shoah, the Holocaust, and left after 1945, the reason that so many went there was because the rest of the world would not open its doors. The United States, most other countries in the world would not allow Jews fleeing Nazi Germany or even the Jews who survived to come to their country. So it is completely understandable to me that many, many Jews, including many, many families that I grew up amongst, saw Israel as a refuge and indeed a miracle. That's true. It's also the case that Israel's creation, Israel could not have been created as a Jewish state without an act of mass expulsion of Palestinians. It wouldn't have been able to create it because there were simply too many Palestinians there. To create a large Jewish majority, you had to engage in mass expulsion.
0: What's your view on, I suppose you might term it, the sort of exceptionalist view of anti-Semitism, that it is something distinct and apart, and that this is a population, a community that for centuries in various parts of the world have not been safe, as it were? Does that still exist in your mind? Because I assume those that would say your views, your position is anti-Semitic, that might be what they're getting at.
2: Right. I mean, their argument is that it's anti-Semitic to deny the idea that Jews deserve to have a state of their own. My view would be, I don't believe any religious or ethnic or racial group has the right to a state in which they have legal supremacy. And the irony to me about the argument that you need a Jewish supremacist state, by the way, the word Jewish supremacy is the word used by B'Tselem, Israel's own leading human rights organization. The irony of the idea that you need a Jewish supremacist state to keep Jews safe is that Israeli Jews are the least safe large population of Jews in the world. I know there's been terrible anti-Semitic incidents in Australia, and there have been anti-Semitic incidents in the United States and in Britain, but Australian Jews, American Jews, British Jews, French Jews, Canadian Jews are much safer than Israeli Jews, even though they are small minorities in countries that are based on the principle of legal equality. I don't think that's a coincidence. When you have a supremacist system, a system that has been declared apartheid by the world's leading human rights organizations, you inflict huge amounts of violence on the people who are made legal inferiors. And that violence ultimately makes everybody less safe. I think equality under the law is the best path to Jewish safety.
1: Peter, this might be right, but let's deal with the present. What I think is really interesting in your book is that you wrestle as a Jewish man, a South African Jewish man by birth, watching, in fact, that whole notion that you were given as a child, we can't live, black and white can't live peacefully side by side. You realise they could, and this has had, I think, a profound impact on you. But you also wrestle with something that's always intrigued me. The Jewish victimhood story is, for obvious reasons, been the main story of the 20th century. But where have Jews in the past, through its history, exercised power, which is clearly now happening in you know, Israel is in some ways a sort of a super state. What are the ethics of power? Does Judaism have a framework for the ethics of dominance and power? I think it's a very important question.
2: It is a very important question. And I think the answer is complicated because Judaism, like Islam or

0: victimhood. There's a joke that every Jewish holiday has the same plot. They tried to kill us, we survived, let's eat. But actually, if you look at the very holidays that people are talking about when they say this, the holiday of Purim, for instance, when we read the book of Esther, it is not simply a story of Jewish victimhood and survival. The end of the book of Esther ends with a massacre by the Jews of Persia of their enemies. So there is a great deal in our tradition that asks us to grapple with Jewish power and with the abuse of Jewish power. And I think this emphasis to suggest that Jews are history's permanent perennial victims prevents us from actually looking at what our own texts can teach us about the morality and the dangers of power.
1: You're listening to Global Roaming with me, Geraldine Doogue.
2: And me, Hamish McDonald.
1: And we're speaking to Peter Beinart. He's the author of Being Jewish After the Destruction of Gaza, about America's changing relationship with Israel and Jewish people's changing relationship with Israel.
2: So victim or perpetrator, on the global stage, it's clear Israel is losing support and sympathy. It's also losing its friends. How isolated is Israel today?
0: It's complicated because in terms of public opinion, there in the West, there's obviously been a dramatic shift. And yet Israel remains a very, very powerfully integrated country into the global economy. Israel is a major exporter of weapons, a major exporter of various different forms of technology. It's a very powerful economy. So Israel is not economically isolated in the world today in anywhere near the way that, say, apartheid South Africa was. The question we don't know the answer to is, will these shifts in public opinion lead to a shift in government policy?
2: But diplomatically, clearly, some of the more staunch allies are wavering at the moment. Countries like Australia have shifted positions in fairly tangible ways. In the United States, what was once a very clear bipartisan position on Israel looks to be changing before our very eyes.
0: Oh, absolutely. There's no question. I mean, the American political system is finally, it's horrible that it took what, you know, Amnesty International, Human Rights Watch, and the UN now consider a genocide for it to take place. But there's been a massive shift in public opinion. And I believe that the best path towards peace and justice in Israel-Palestine is for countries like the United States and Australia to end their complicity with Israel's war crimes and system of apartheid. Because if Israel doesn't get the weapons that it has been getting from the United States and also from other countries in Europe, it simply cannot carry out the policies that it has been carrying out. Israel could not have done what it did in Gaza without all of those American weapons. So Israeli political leaders may say, and they do say, this is anti-Semitic, the world is against us. But at the end of the day, when Israeli political leaders can't get the weapons that they are getting to maintain this system of domination and indeed a practice of genocide, I think that you will start to see politicians having to look for a plan B or a plan C, not because they want to. F.W. de Klerk in South Africa didn't want to either.
1: Well, I was just about to come to that because I suppose in a way, given your South African base, Israelis would say, where is the Nelson Mandela of the Gulf community whom we can actually reach out to, as de Klerk did, dramatically shifting things? Now, in other words, does Israel have a choice? And would you be happy, like, to live near that border in Gaza, given what occurred on October the 7th?
0: Well, I think it's first important to say, when we think about do the Palestinians have in Mandela, it's important for us to acknowledge that Mandela was not a believer in nonviolence. Mandela was a believer in armed resistance. He helped to turn the ANC to embrace armed resistance. They were getting their weapons mostly from the Soviet Union. And when Mandela was in prison in the late 1980s, in the 80s, when the South African government wanted to release him, they said to him repeatedly, we will let you out on one condition, just renounce violence. And you know what he said? I will renounce violence on the day we have a date for a free election. So let's not sanitize the position of the ANC. Mm. White South Africans were scared to death of the African National Congress in very similar ways that Israeli Jews are scared now. To me, the fundamental point is this. When you give people the right to vote, when people have a nonviolent mechanism of getting the government to listen to them, their likelihood of taking up arms and killing people goes way down. White South Africans thought that Mkhonto wa Sizwe, the ANC's military wing, would slaughter them in their beds. But Mkhonto wa Sizwe, just like the IRA in Northern Ireland, disband.

0: ended when Catholics or Black South Africans had a nonviolent mechanism of getting the state to listen to them. October 7th, which was a series of war crimes, I'm glad that the leaders of Hamas were indicted by the International Criminal Court. Those were terrible, terrible abuses of human rights. But they came within a particular context. The context is that Palestinians in Gaza and in the West Bank had no legal rights to influence the state that had life and death power over them. If you look at Palestinian citizens of Israel, sometimes get called Arab Israelis, we should ask the question, why did they not commit on October 7th, right? Israeli Jews who are terrified to go to Gaza or the West Bank go into hospitals every day and live and treated by Palestinian doctors and nurses. Why is it that they're so much less afraid of those Palestinians, the Palestinian citizens, rather than the Palestinians in the West Bank and Gaza? I think a lot of it has to do with when you have citizenship, even if you're discriminated against as they are, you have a nonviolent mechanism of getting the state to listen to you, and you're less likely to take up arms.
1: I appreciate you're drawing some distinction between Palestinians voting within the West Bank or voting within Gaza versus Arab citizens of Israel voting there. But ultimately, the reality is that in the early 2000s, when there were elections for the Palestinians, Hamas was chosen, was elected. Does that undermine the argument you're making about simply having a vote leading you away from violence?
0: No, I don't think so. I think you have to look at the particular context of that 2006 parliamentary election. There had not been a Palestinian election in 10 years, right? The Fatah, Yasser Arafat's party, was considered to be corrupt, right? And they also had been considered a failure because they had not achieved a Palestinian state. And Hamas was considered to be not corrupt. They ran this network of schools and healthcare centers. A friend of mine from Gaza told me that the Hamas guy drove around in his beat-up car and said, look at the cars that the Fatah guys are driving. You see how rich they've gotten in power. So people voted for the alternative. They didn't believe that Fatah had delivered for them. In some ways, it wasn't so different from Israelis voting against the Labor Party and choosing a more hardline alternative in Benjamin Netanyahu. In fact, exit polling showed that a majority of people who voted for Hamas in that 2006 election still said they supported the idea of two states. To me, the problem was the way that the United States responded to that election, that told Mahmoud Abbas not to allow them to sit in parliament, to rule by autocratic decree, and then basically sent in weapons to try to overturn the results of the election in Gaza, and it backfired because Hamas won.
2: Bearing in mind that there were also three offerings for a two-state solution made to Palestinians, 2000, 2001, 2000.
0: Why do we only mention the offers that Israel made to the Palestinians, which Palestinians rejected, and not the offers that Palestinians made to Israel that Israel rejected?
2: Well, has Palestine made a genuine offer to Israel that looks like something that could last?
0: Well, this is the point, right? If you look at the history of these negotiations, the negotiations in 2000, 2001, and then the negotiations in 2007, 2008, and then even more recently, you consistently see this pattern. Israel is basically wants to annex 6 to 10% of the West Bank. It wants to control the Jordan Valley. It wants to have control over Palestinian airspace and telecommunication spectrum. The Palestinians say, you can annex maybe 2% of the West Bank with an equal land swap. Your troops have to leave the Jordan Valley, and we don't want permanent Israeli control over our airspace. Now, this is not this. So people say the Palestinians rejected. Yes, it's like me saying, I'll buy your house for $1 million. And you say, sorry, I want $2 million from it. There was a difference of opinion about the terms of the agreement.
2: Okay. All right. Oh, look, that brings me nicely to politics, because I wonder what you think of the upcoming election in Israel and some of the interesting speculation that's around about different possible solutions, like the 23-state solution that's being proposed. In other words, the whole of the Gulf region repositioning itself in order to most definitely include an independent Palestine, but a whole different rethink of the Gulf. Do you think that can happen? I mean, have you got dreams of that happening?
0: I mean, basically what they mean by the 23-state solution is there will be a Palestinian state alongside Israel, and then all of the Arab countries will recognize and establish diplomatic relations with Israel, which they promised in the Arab Peace Initiative in 2002. That would be a much better future than we have today. But to get to that place, you have to have an Israeli leadership that's willing to end settlement growth, start to withdraw some settlements, and accept the idea of a Palestinian state near the 1967 line.
2: And can you see that coming? How do you read the body politic in Israel at the moment?
0: It will not come without massive external pressure from the United States, Europe, and Australia. Right now, even Netanyahu's opponents, his centrist opponents, do not support the idea of anything like a sovereign Palestinian state under the 1967 lines. People in supremacist political systems, whether it's the Jim Crow South in the United States or Protestant domination in Northern Ireland or apartheid South Africa, will not move out of that position unless they meet enough resistance that they are forced to consider alternatives. So unless the world fundamentally changes its policies, I don't think you're going to see Israel moving in that direction.
1: Can I ask then, if there's that scenario or the earlier scenario you're articulating where there is a pluralistic, multi-faith society, where there is, you know, principled, rules-based order, what do you think there is a clearer pathway to?
0: I think one of the reasons it's very difficult to answer that question is we don't know what Palestinians want. Palestinians have not been allowed to choose their own leaders to hold elections since 2006. The earlier Palestinian position in the 1960s and 70s was the idea of one, what they called a secular democratic Palestine, one state from the river to the sea where people of all different religions and races could live. In 1988, the Palestinian Liberation Organization, the PLO, embraced the idea of two states. But since Israel and America have not allowed Palestinians to hold elections and choose a legitimate leadership, we don't really know what Palestinians want. And that's why I think it's so critical to allow Palestinians to vote and to allow the most legitimate Palestinian leaders, particularly Marwan Barghouti, who's been in jail for more than 20 years, who's often compared to Nelson Mandela, to allow him to leave. And so Palestinians can come and say for themselves, do we still want two states, or do we think two states is now impossible and we want the idea of living together in one equal state?
1: Peter, you've given us a lot to think about.
2: Terrific interview.
1: Thank you very much.
2: Thank you very much, Peter.
0: Thanks for having me. Sorry for banging on the table.
1: That was Peter Beinart there, author of Being Jewish After the Destruction of Gaza, A Reckoning. And Peter's coming to the Festival of Dangerous Ideas, by the way, in Sydney on the 23rd of August. Geraldine, lots there to consider. And
2: yep.
1: I suspect the inbox will be overflowing with feedback.
2: Yes.
1: What do you take out of that? What surprised you?
2: Look, primarily, I love the way he's prepared to look at Jewish history and look at times of supremacy and what it means. I just think there's been precious little of that. I did actually think his comment that Palestinians, we really don't know, because no one's been able to properly ask them who they would like as their leader. I mean, everyone says Marwan Barghouti, who's been imprisoned in Israel for, I don't know, 20 years or something or other for murder. But it would be terrific to know who, because it was way back, you know, 2006-07, they voted in Gaza. I think that's really rich thinking. Who would the Palestinians? Because, you know, there have been very interesting writings recently. I don't know whether you saw the one last week it was actually in the Australian. We had this man on, Muhammad Al-Khatib, 2 years ago, talking about being an ex-Gazan who lost a lot of members of family in the Gazan war, who is horrified by Hamas and says, why don't people look more at how many people in the Gaza couldn't stand Hamas? You know, and he wants a reset of the debate. So I'd love to have more on that.
1: Yeah, look, I guess something I struggle with slightly is that all of this seems so far away from the reality. And I guess when I listen to, you know, whether it is, you know, the ambition that Peter lays out or a 23-state solution, it just seems so far away from where we are now. And I know it's important for people to think big and to have ideas and to start to articulate them. It's just hard to see what even the initial steps towards anything like that might be.
2: Well, I take the view, especially in these intractable things, that unless you start articulating words, you won't get anywhere, that you can be totally stuck, mired in utter depression,
1: yes.
2: And you've just got to try.
1: But I think people do struggle with that in the context of people still dying. You know, and it's horrific.
2: I'm sure they do.
1: And I think some people find it very hard to look past that.
2: Yep. I accept that. I suppose I believe politics changes things. You know, it is a democratic thank goodness, state, Israel. There is an election on. It might change things. And then at least you've had people articulating possibilities. I mean, now that is hope I hang on to.
1: And by the way, speaking of what's happening on the ground for the Palestinians,

0: And later this week, Kylie and Latika are actually going to turn their attention to the West Bank, really important part of this story, and they'll take a closer look at the surge in settler violence. global.roaming@abc.net.au is the email address. Thanks to producer Aston Brown, supervising producer Pat Sunderland, and executive producer Laura McAuliffe.
1: Till next time, Hamish.
0: Bye-bye for now.
1: Bye-bye.

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1: Iran's foreign ministry says the Strait of Hormuz will, quote, in no way return to the status it had before the war with the US. So what does it mean for global shipping? And on Changing Australia, the country's out-of-home care system is under extraordinary pressure. 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
2: Hello there, my ducklings. Science Week is near. It's at the end of August, and we are going to be celebrating flowers all month, because why not? And bizarrely, the program that follows is only really possible because I am much older than I thought I was.
3: There is no rushing when it comes to planting orchids, so we have to be nice and calm and relax.
2: It was 10 years ago now, when I was a little baby environment reporter.
3: It's a beautiful thing that we're doing today.
2: And I went out with Julie Whitfield.
3: We've got hopefully 100 xanthochylas going back into the ground today, which is very exciting considering we've only got three.
2: Three orchids left in the wild. Only three of this species. We were on a mission that day to plant 100 orchids, yellow-lipped spider orchids. The plant conservation equivalent of Saving Private Ryan. It's a high-stakes, dangerous, behind-the-line rescue mission for someone or something who is almost extinct. This is What the Duck. I'm Ann Jones, and my longevity brings us this chance to try and figure out if, well, if conservation's actually worth the effort.
3: Okay. First, I want to say thank you, everybody, for coming along.
2: I met Julie Radford, who was Julie Whitfield back then, and a group of dedicated orchid lovers at the Kiura State Park in central Victoria on Dja-Dja-Wurrung country. And the fact that I have not been made redundant in any of the ABC's many cuts since then presents us with an opportunity rarely given. We can find out if the planting that day was successful. So, have a little listen to little Ann Jones on an adventure. Well, this Ann Jones, the older and more wise one with all the one-liners, will be back shortly. Julie Whitfield is from Amaryllis Environmental, and she's administering this orchid reintroduction program on behalf of the Department of Environment, Land, Water and Planning in Victoria. And today's focus is just one species. Okay, I'm back immediately. Yes, that was little me. And yes, I was that earnest. And yes, I did make off track for Radio National for many, many, many years. And no, it won't be returning for now. A tiny plant which may flower once a year if the conditions are just right. And when it does, a tiny stalk appears, and then sitting on top of that will be a pale yellow, almost green orchid flower. The flower looks like a skinny starfish, but with a mouth in the middle with the tongue hanging out. It's not a matter of just grabbing a pot and planting them willy-nilly. These are going to be intimately tracked over time, so the whole planting process is extremely rigid. I would say that it's almost like a military operation, but just one that's got a lot more kebab sticks than you'd expect.
3: Each plant gets planted out into one of these little plots, and each planting spot will actually be staked out for you with a kebab stick. So you will know exactly where that plant is to go, because each plant fits within a grid. So every year we can come back and we can see if that same plant has emerged or not. So each plant is actually allocated a little disc. So each plant is given a number, and then we will track the history of that plant through that number and its measurement. And then one

0: plant comes out at a time. Only one comes out at a time. Its leaf length is measured, its width is measured, and then a bit of the soil is cleared off, and the tuber width is measured as well.
1: Five, six, seven.
2: The plants are tiny, much smaller than I expected. There are multiple pots and each of them has multiple plants, and they all have to be measured and tagged before being planted into quadrats, which are freshly marked in the enclosure. This is going to take a while.
0: I'm going to just dig down in here. Now, this is a delicate operation. I don't want to hurt the plant or its tuber. Now, this one's down really deep, so I'm going to twist this pot a little and squeeze down the bottom there.
2: Julie Whitfield spoke with me while she was measuring the tiny orchid tubers with calipers and a ruler, and she was calling out the measurements to a scribe.
3: All right, 1, 6.
0: This is a Caledonia xanthochyla, which is the yellow-lipped spider orchid, and it's one of the rarest plants that we have. There are only 3 that we have here in the Loddon Mallee region in existence. 51.
2: Only 3 yellow-lipped spider orchids left. You do not get closer to extinction than that. If it wasn't for Julie and her band of kebab stick helpers, I don't think this little plant would have any hope.
0: They only have a single leaf, which is quite small, too. And they have this delicate little underground tuber part that stores all of the nutrients for the plant. It's like a little miniature potato. Every year, the plant goes dormant at different times of the year. And while it's in its dormancy, the orchid is replenishing all of its nutrients in its tuber. The orchid actually requires the assistance of a particular species of fungi in the soil. Now, this is a microscopic fungi. You can't really see it with the naked eye. And this fungi inoculates the seed when the seed hits the ground. If the seed lands somewhere where the fungi isn't present to, then the seed doesn't germinate and it's actually wasted. It won't last for very long because it doesn't have an endosperm, so it doesn't store any nutrients.
2: And what the fungi provides is the energy for the seed to turn into the first stage of the plant.
0: 4.5. Then if you're fortunate enough to have the plant germinated in the wild, it needs to make it through its first couple of years of life so that it can produce a nice, good, strong tuber. And then after that, it's on its way. And it might take a few years before the plant's actually big enough to flower. When it does flower, then there's this amazing relationship that takes place with its pollinating species. Okay, Marty, so we're finished in this pot. All of our orchids are specific in terms of what will actually pollinate the plant. So with orchids, and in particular the Caledonias that this project is looking at, they are actually pollinated by something called a thinned wasp. The orchids have co-evolved and now they give off a pheromone which mimics that of the female wasp. The male wasp will fly in thinking that the flower is a female wasp, will try to mate with it, and it will get frustrated and then move on to the next flower, which will in turn pollinate plant.
1: So in these particular ones, the ones you're holding in your hand, are in fact sexually deceptive orchids?
0: They most definitely are, yes. It's a process known as pseudocopulation. So the wasp is tricked into thinking that the flower is a female wasp. So not only is the flower itself giving off a pheromone, there is a labellum which is supposed to, I wouldn't exactly know because I'm not a wasp, but it's actually supposed to feel like a female wasp as well. So it's the right shape and it smells the same. So when the male flies in and tries to attach itself to the labellum and pick it up and fly away with it, it's tricked into cross-pollinating these plants. And we have 4 on the leaf width. The story behind the wasp itself is pretty amazing. The female wasp is a tiny little ant of a thing. She's very small and she can't fly. So she has no wings, but she feeds on the flowers in the canopies of the trees and on other shrubs and nectar-producing flowers. So she climbs herself to the top of a grass or a shrub or something along those lines and will actually give off the pheromone that will attract the male wasp in, 42, attract the male wasp in to collect her up and mate with her. And so what he does is while he's mating with her in flight, he will take her out for dinner, in a sense, and we'll take her up to the canopy to feed on the eucalypt flowers or the hakea flowers or whatever is around. And then once he's finished mating with her, he puts her back down on the ground so she can go about her business. And this is something that the clever little orchids have tapped into.
2: Hold up, Julie from the past, because this is Anne from the future. And I feel I do need to emphasise just how complex this all is. He literally picks her up like a helicopter with a hot dog underneath him, and he takes her to lick flowers while he copulates. So that means, right, that the little male wasp will approach the female, lock and load, and launch itself into the air. Or at least try to. And so he attempts to take off with his female. And what he's actually doing is shaking the bejesus out of that little flower. He's dislodging pollen all over himself.
0: Different species of orchids will give off a different pheromone that will attract that insect into thinking that it's mating with a female and then in turn getting pollinated.
2: So for the flowers to survive, they need to have this bonking wasp. And for the bonking wasp to survive, they need to bonk other wasps. And how many of those beautiful wasps exist directly impacts the orchid's survival.
0: The story goes even deeper than that, and the wasp for these caledonias is actually a parasitic wasp. So it also parasitises scarab beetle larvae.
2: And scarab beetle larvae, they're those white, grey, weird caterpillar things that you might find when you're digging in your garden. So this tiny, flightless female wasp who has just been airlifted to a Bay Marie of Delights and then plonked back onto the soil, from where she will stomp around until she's certain she's got a whiff of a larva and dig down to it. And she's bloody preggers. And then she'll pierce that body. She'll lay her eggs inside, from whence they will hatch and eat that beetle baby from the inside out.
0: If we lose the scarab beetle and its larvae in the ecosystem, then we will have no pollinators. If we lose our pollinators, the plants won't be cross-pollinated and we get genetic bottlenecking, and over time the populations will die out. So it is a perfect example, 21, of how everything in the ecosystem works together. 1.5.
2: The orchid is so delicately interlaced with the other organisms in its environment that it proved to be a huge challenge to recreate the ideal propagation conditions in a lab setting.
0: Leaf length is 30. In order to grow the plants, we actually first need to grow up the fungus. I collect up the fungus from the wild and I deliver
2: and
0: the fungus.
2: And Julie then collaborates with the Royal Botanic Gardens in Cranbourne, who grow the fungus in agar plates, then sprinkle seeds all over the fungus, and if they germinate, they're taken out of the agar and put into a flask for a couple of weeks, then put into a pot, and then hopefully they go dormant. And then some of them will reanimate after the nap, and it's only then that they know if they've got plants or just dreams.
0: Okay, and our tuba is a fatty one. He's putting in his replacement tuba right now. 7.5. For some of the species that we've been working on this year through this project, we have actually been trying to do that for about 15 years. It needs to be understood that within an ecosystem there is nothing that is insignificant. There is nothing that is more important or less important than the next thing. These things all work together, and there are relationships happening out there that we don't even know about. We couldn't possibly understand. We won't have some of these species by the time I have grandchildren.
2: And this is where we can ask, 10 years later, did it work? On Radio National, you're listening to What the Duck. I'm Dr. Anne Jones, and today we are discussing long-term sexually deceptive conservation. Wait, no. Long-term conservation of sexually deceptive orchids. So 10 years ago now, Julie Radford, a whole heap of volunteers and I used kebab skewers to plant endangered spider orchids out near Bendigo. Now, Julie and I are both older, greyer, and I have more chin hairs than a bearded orchid. But Julie, did they die?
0: No, they didn't.
2: Thank God.
0: What tends to happen when you're doing an orchid reintroduction, if you've got all of the conditions are right, so you've selected the right sites, you've got pollinators present, and you're planting back into good quality habitat, we tend to get a really good re-emergence rate for the first few years. So for the first 2 years for that particular planting, I had a 98% success rate. So 98% of those individuals came back in those first couple of years.
2: Nice.
0: And then what tends to happen is over time, that'll reduce a little bit and we dropped down to about 72%.
2: Less nice.
0: And then that sort of plateaued at around that sort of number annually for a while. We did have, so that we're talking 10 years ago now, so obviously there were some drought times in amongst that and there was a little bit of loss due to those drier conditions, but they have persisted and there are still plants present in those reintroductions, which I think for that particular site we planted, I think it was 380 over the course of 2 years back into those locations.
2: So does that mean that you've actually been going out and crawling around searching for those little number plates that we put on every single orchid?
0: Yeah. Annually, I go back and do a leaf emergence monitoring when the plants are putting up their leaf for the year. And then I'll go back again to look at the flowering rates. And then after flowering, do some hand pollination if I need to get some seed.
2: And this would be Julie and a tiny little paintbrush taking place of that hapless male wasp going tickle, tickle, tickle, and then tickle, tickle, tickle.
0: Or I will actually do some natural pollination monitoring as well to see whether or not natural pollinators are out there doing their job so that we can have seed set.
2: So what was it like when one of the first ones that you planted out flowered?
0: It's a pretty amazing feeling. When you've gone to all of this trouble of all of the work that goes into it behind the scenes to get these plants to grow, and then you put them back out in the wild, knowing how rare they are, you know, for this particular one, there's only two other individuals that we know of in that whole area to have planted out so many and then to have so many succeed, but then also on top of that, to have them flowering and getting naturally pollinated, is probably the ultimate high for me in the work that I do, because that is the aim, is to increase those populations so that they don't become extinct.
2: Do you have an estimate of how many there are in the Loddon Mallee area now?
0: The estimate's probably about 200 individuals.
2: Is a 6,566.67% increase, I think. Maths isn't my strong point.
0: The important thing, I think, to note too is that genetically these are pretty much all the same. The first lot of planting that was done, that was from one seed batch that was grown. Ideally, the best way that we can help these orchids is to be locating new populations and new individuals whereby I can cross-pollinate and get new genetic material involved in the propagation.
2: So is the yellow-lipped spider orchid the most complicated species in terms of its life cycle that you are dealing with?
0: No, I wouldn't say that it's the most complicated. So one species that I work on, which is the Maciver spider orchid, it's a very rare species from this region. I'm talking about two individuals that occur on a private property. And even though we've known about the two individuals now for about 16 years, they have never flowered at the same time. So I'm still waiting for the day that both of these plants will produce a flower so that I can cross-pollinate them.
2: Because you can't store the pollen effectively, so you've got to have both flowering at the same time and be there with your paintbrush to make it all happen.
0: So I might be waiting for another 20 years and it may never happen in my lifetime. Now, if you add plants are flowering at the same time, but then also that particular wasp needs to have emerged from its pupa at the same time as the plants are flowering.
2: Because, you know, the plants won't get pollinated if there is no mature male of a very specific insect ready to be deceived by them.
4: So something like climate change might throw that balance off by a couple of weeks, and then thereby you might have a situation where you don't get

0: any natural pollination occurring in the wild for that year. So it's a quite a complex system.
1: You gave the most amazing description 10 years ago of this process that was so finicky. It had a million different stages. It involved lots of different people to get the propagation of this one orchid. Where is the propagation science at? Have there been leaps forward?
0: Look, the processes of propagation have definitely improved over the course of the last 10 to 20 years, and we are definitely leading the way in terms of the success of propagation and planting and reintroduction back into the wild.
1: Leading the way in terms of Australia or the world?
0: I'd say the world.
1: Wow. So in so many ways, you are even deeper in orchid conservation than you were 10 years ago.
0: Absolutely. Back in 2019, I decided to construct my own orchid conservation facility here in Bendigo, where I have a laboratory. So all of the propagation that I do is done in sterile conditions. And I also have my own little nursery where I can house up to 4,500 endangered orchids at any given time.
1: Now, I have to ask, your facility that you have created to be putting these orchids back out into the environment, with that many rare species in one spot, what's the security like?
0: Look, I have cameras and I have very big dogs.
1: They're the lab managers.
0: Absolutely.
1: I mean, I ask that because there is a certain amount of, I suppose, orchid poaching. Now, this happened in all areas of wildlife and conservation. When something is rare, people want it. And that means they do really silly things.
0: That's right, yeah. Look, I have had instances where I have done orchid reintroductions back into the wild or have discovered new populations of very rare orchids, and some silly people have come and dug them out, thinking that they can keep them in their own collection. Now, they're such a complicated plant to keep. They're not, it's not just like another native plant shrub that you can just plant in your garden and it'll survive and be successful. They're very finicky and they do take a lot of care and attention, and chances are anybody who does dig them up out of the wild, unless they're an expert orchid grower, they're not going to be able to keep them alive anyway. So it's a real shame when they do go missing from the wild.
1: But is that literally something that you've had to think about, the security of your nursery?
0: Yes, yeah, absolutely.
2: Orchid service announcement.
1: Oh, thank you.
2: It is illegal in Australia to remove wild orchids without appropriate government permits, and the fine could be as much as $500,000 per plant. And think about it. Are you really going to be able to provide what nature does? The right fungi, the right wasp, the right wasp host, the right sun, the right soil? The standard of perfection within this system is beyond the mortal human grasp. Please, never, ever touch our orchids.
0: But look, I understand completely why people want to see these things. I actually, one of the things I'm proud of is that I have never seen my favourite orchid. It's called an albo orchid, and it's a really intriguing thing. I've only ever seen photos and pictures of it, even though I have GPS coordinates on them. I've never gone looking for them myself because I sort of have the take that if I actually stumble across one on my own one day when I'm out in the bush, I think it'll be one of the happiest days of my life.
1: So, rewind to 10 years ago. There were only 3 yellow-lipped spider orchids left in the Loddon Mallee. Now, thanks to Julie and the Skewer Squad, the yellow-lipped spider orchid gets a stay of extinction, though its future by no means is secure. So is this conservation worth it? The decades of work, the planting, the monitoring? Well, yes. And it's not just because it might give Julie the happiest day of her life. There are over 100,000 wasp species, about 400,000 beetles, 3.8 million species of fungi, and perhaps 28,000 orchid species in the world. And in amongst all of those species, it was the eyes of this wasp and this orchid that met across that crowded bush floor. Plus the fungi with a feeding fetish and a beetle baby destined for an ethically ambiguous purpose.

0: Its orchid relies on a set of relationships that are vanishingly rare, rarer than coloured diamonds, rarer than square circles, rarer than rocking horse manure. To see it in flower is to feel the elation of putting the USB stick in the right way the first time. Priceless. So yes, conservation is worth it. What the Duck is a production of ABC Radio National and ABC Science. I'm Dr. Anne Jones and I make the program, along with Sarah Prosser, on the lands of the Wadawurrung people. Now, through the month of August, we are going to be talking about flowers, because you can't get enough pretty petals in your life, can you? 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I've got some extra special podcast-only, never-to-be-heard-elsewhere content, and I really want you to hear it. So I'll talk to you over there.
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3: Are there any winners in the cost of living crisis? Has gambling become our national sport? How much more can our farmers survive? What's causing the algal bloom? Can we afford the energy transition?
4: Questions. They've never been more important. So the one thing we'll never question is our duty to keep asking. ABC News. Keep asking.
5: ABC News, good evening, I'm Noni Edwards. Pauline Hanson has been labelled a coward after she blocked several media outlets from attending a press conference. The One Nation leader barred reporters from the ABC, The Age and The Guardian from the conference where she announced her party's candidates in the upcoming Victorian election. She says she made the decision because she didn't want to put up with journalists' rubbish or spin. Greens Senator Sarah Hanson-Young says it was a shameful move.
6: What a coward Pauline Hanson is to lock journalists out of her press conference because she doesn't like the questions they might ask. I mean, freedom of speech is one thing. People also should be free to ask questions.
5: A mass bird flu mortality event off South Australia's coast is being seen as a concerning escalation in the spread of the deadly H5 strain. It's been confirmed a large group of greater crested terns died from the H5 bird flu, bringing the total number of confirmed cases across Australia to 78. CEO of BirdLife Australia, Kate Miller, says the local transmission to certain species is a major concern.
7: This sadly is an escalation in the spread and the impact of H5 bird flu here in Australia. Detections in species like silver gulls, which are quite widespread, is a very concerning development. And, you know, we've been really urging the government to start taking action to protect wildlife.
5: Anti-violence advocates are welcoming the decision to lift a suppression order shielding the identity of a Melbourne businessman convicted of rape. Ralph Carr is a well-known figure in Melbourne entertainment circles and was found guilty of raping a woman in 2023. A suppression order has hidden his identity until today when the Victorian County Court publicly named him. Anti-violence advocate and lecturer at Monash University, Tarang Chawla, says the order made no sense in the first place.
8: Most people, I think, would agree that it doesn't make any sense after a finding of guilt to suppress the identity of the offender. This often happens only in cases where the alleged offender, or in this case, the convicted offender, is a person who is extremely powerful.
5: The WA government watchdog has confirmed it'll review how services, including police, responded to Jeffrey Epstein accuser Virginia Giuffre prior to her death. She died by suicide in April last year north of Perth, and WA police are currently reviewing officers' handling of her case. The state's ombudsman has now also confirmed it'll review her circumstances, including her family's concerns she was misidentified as a perpetrator of family violence when she was actually victim of

0: coercive control. Part of the Ombudsman's role is to review family and domestic violence-linked deaths, to examine trends and to make recommendations to government agencies. Heading overseas, the government in Myanmar says the country's former leader Aung San Suu Kyi has met with a representative of the International Committee of the Red Cross. The BBC's Jonathan Head reports.
1: Despite repeated assurances from the military authorities that Aung San Suu Kyi is alive and well, they've never provided any clear evidence of this. Her son, Kim Aris, has in recent months mounted an international campaign demanding proof of life. Now a delegation from the Red Cross has been allowed to meet her, her first confirmed meeting with anyone outside the government for nearly 4 years. Photographs released of her with the Red Cross team show Ms. Suu Kyi looking relaxed and well, although no details of her state of health have been given, nor of what they discussed.
0: Japan's Prime Minister has visited the quake-hit southwestern prefecture of Kumamoto as the region bakes under intense heat. The weather and a lack of water supplies have added to the challenges in the areas severely damaged by the magnitude 7.1 tremor that struck last Tuesday. 38 people died during the earthquake, including one who died of apparent heat stroke while taking shelter in a car. Sanae Takeichi says she's offering her heartfelt condolences to everyone impacted.
2: In order to speed up and further strengthen disaster recovery efforts, including emergency repair works, the Cabinet will secure the necessary funding by approving tomorrow the release of more than 20 billion yen from contingency funds.
0: To sport now, and Hawthorne has re-signed Sam Mitchell to be their senior AFL coach for a further 3 seasons. The 43-year-old was already contracted for the next year, meaning this new deal will see the former Premiership captain remain at the helm until at least the end of 2030. A strong 2026 has seen Mitchell and the Hawks now qualify for 3 straight finals appearances. Sitting third on the ladder, Hawthorne's next game will be against Brisbane. You're up to date now with ABC News.
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0: Welcome to Late Night Live, coming to you from Gadigal Land. I'm David Marr. Sorry to disappear for a couple of days last week. I'm a man. I had a cold, so it was life-threatening. Thank you, Tracy Holmes, for coming again to the show's rescue. You're terrific. The island of Cyprus has been a place of bitter division since the 1970s, when it split into two republics. Though every attempt to reunify the country has failed, the Secretary-General of the UN, Antonio Guterres, was on the island last week to signal the start of fresh efforts to bring Greek and Turkish Cypriots back together to Cyprus later. The world may be turning against butterfly collecting, but we're here to celebrate this innocent pursuit and visit Nairobi and a collection of butterflies that's thought to be the greatest in the history of the world. But first, to Anna Henderson, Chief Political Correspondent with SBS, who spent the last few days in Arnhem Land at the annual Garma Festival. Anna, I love the hat.
1: Look, you've really got to be sun protected out there. That heat and that light can be very damaging to the skin, David. But the hat was extensive in its brim, and I'm very proud of it.
0: You look damn fine in it, madam. Now, Noel Pearson was back at Garma for the first time since The Voice.
1: He was, and he was in a very reflective mood, and he was looking back at the failed referendum, and he was talking about how it felt for him as a personal failure, but he was also looking forward as well, reflecting on what he thinks is the next step, particularly for the remote Indigenous communities that he pointed out almost exclusively voted for a voice to Parliament, an Indigenous voice to represent those remote parts of the country. He wants to see change, and he unfolded what he sees as the need to essentially dissolve state and territory Aboriginal affairs departments and ministers, and for everything to be administered at a Commonwealth level. He pointed to, for example, that states and territories can decide if they spend the federal money that they're provided, whether it's closing the gap or otherwise, on either education or detention. He thinks that the Commonwealth should have that money, administer it,

0: and have a very clear closing the gap focus in how they administer it. And that would be a major change to the way this functions under federalism right now.
1: Yeah, so he said in his statement, the Commonwealth provides much of the funding, while the states and territories control many of the systems through which it is spent. What can you do if your state chooses to spend it on detention over education? But his assumption is that policy coming out of Canberra is going to be more sensible, more thoughtful, more effective than policy coming out of state and territory capitals. But why is he certain of that?
0: I think what he pointed to was the duplication. He has always been raising concerns about the way Indigenous Affairs is funded and whether or not it gets to the people who need it. And he's talking about the fact that at the moment, if you have federal levels of departmental and ministerial decision making, which then flows down to state and territory levels, not only does it not necessarily go to the areas the Commonwealth may have really earmarked it for, but it also means there's another whole level of administration, of public service, of decision making, of legislation that he's kind of put a question mark over, whether that's doing the best for the remote communities that, as he said, remain incredibly impoverished, that have, you know, very high rates of child and adult incarceration, child removal from communities, and the health impacts as well. So this is a pretty significant proposal from Noel Pearson, someone who has been very quiet since the failed referendum, to choose this moment to put forward a different path. And I guess it's now up to the federal government and to the states and territories to respond and for them to explain why what he sees as this duplication should be necessary going forward.
1: I know it's a bit early to see what those responses are going to be. And clearly the Commonwealth has the power to take over all of these areas. But the political brawls to remove them entirely from the supervision of Queensland and the Northern Territory, Western Australia, there'd be massive political brawls.
0: And I haven't gone through the kind of legal detail of this to understand whether it is actually possible for a Commonwealth to take over from states. I think it's a lot more potentially easy with the territory for the government to step in or to, you know, change the way it administers the funding. But with the states, I'm not as clear on that. And I don't know how many of the different jurisdictions have yet put forward any response because I have been kind of in the world of the announcement, not the reaction yet. But I think we haven't seen statements come out independently from other levels of government in response to what he said. And perhaps that speaks to the fact that, you know, once again, in this portfolio area, we're going to need to go back and demand these answers and demand responses. They're not necessarily just easily forthcoming from all these jurisdictions. And I think the other thing, David, is, you know, when it comes to things like policing, to jails, to education at a kind of state and territory level, it would be a massive overhaul of the way things are currently structured. And I think quite challenging to see realised.
1: Yes, it's not clear from his proposal whether he's in fact saying that police, education, etc., would go over to the Commonwealth. It's only Aboriginal affairs. But then what is the definition of that? Meanwhile, Anna, Noel Pearson is saying there should be one authority in the whole of the Commonwealth to deal with Aboriginal affairs. But at the same time, the Northern Land Council looks as though it may now be breaking up.
0: This is another interesting development, which at the same time, Noel Pearson in his address at Garma was backing, which is the idea that the northeast of Arnhem Land, which is very remote from Darwin, it has its own local, what's called Dilak Council, where the clan leaders from the area combine forces to make decisions for their communities. He's backed the idea that was put forward by local Gumatj leader Jawa Yunupingu to see that region split away from the very powerful Northern Land Council, which is heavily involved under legislation in making decisions about, you know, industry, economy, new ventures, whether they be mining or otherwise. He's proposed that the northeast of Arnhem Land split away with what he's called the Dilak Land Council, which would be a major move because that area of northeast Arnhem Land and the previous leadership out there have been heavily involved in the Northern Land Council.

0: and in fact have at times run the Northern Land Council. But the argument Jawa Yunupingu made was that his elders, who some of whom have passed on, really wanted to eventually see that autonomy and control from the local clan leaders. The challenge is those clans don't always see eye to eye. They don't always agree, and there are kind of long-standing and acrimonious grievances. So whether they can all come together to put forward a proposal which would have to be signed off by the Minister for Indigenous Australians, Mulindirri McCarthy, is something that is really yet to be clarified.
1: But Anna, some of those clans immediately said, we don't want to have anything to do with this. And perhaps you should explain to listeners how enormous the Northern Land Council is.
0: It is a huge and powerful body which does, through a centralised decision-making process, make a lot of decisions about very significant proposals, whether they be for big industrial ventures, whether they be for making claims around title, handing land back to Indigenous communities. And they have been the body which has made the decisions for that area of Arnhem Land. And so this would be a major, I guess, cutting of ties.
1: For whose benefit?
0: But also,
1: this is a powerful land council. It has shaped the conduct of Indigenous affairs across Australia. It's produced some of the great leaders of the Indigenous world. For whose benefit would it be to chop off the northeastern tip?
0: Well, let's remember that there are already separate land councils in the Northern Territory. So the Northern Land Council is, I think, by far the most powerful in the north particularly. There's also the Central Land Council in Central Australia. The Tiwi Islands have their own land council now as well, and there's also the Andaliyakwa Land Council too. So there are four separate land councils in the Northern Territory. But at the same time, the argument from Jawa Yunupingu is that it was always the eventual intention of the leadership in Northeast Arnhem Land to make their own decisions and to potentially form this grouping. But as you say, Wanyibi Marika, who is the leader of the Ruatingu clan, which has just been handed back eventual ownership of Nhulunbuy, the nearest township there. He has immediately said that he felt ambushed by this in an interview with ABC, and that it's not something that they want to entertain. So it's put the minister in a really challenging situation. She was at the Garma Festival. She was in the audience to hear this appeal for a separate land council. And then she now has the legislative power to decide whether or not that should go ahead. And quite clearly, at the moment, there isn't the agreement amongst the clan leaders for that to happen. And she will have to, as someone who grew up in Arnhem Land herself, try to decide what the best approach is from here. It does fold back, though, David, into the discussion around the failure of the voice referendum, because that referendum was designed to give Indigenous communities a voice to the federal government. Now, Jawa Yunupingu is saying, we want to have a different way of our voice being heard, and by our particular area of Australia having a clear voice just for our community.
1: It just sounds like a power play, doesn't it, Anna?
0: I think it will be read in different ways. I think we have 13 clans form the Dilak Council. We're yet to hear from all of them. And my experience in Indigenous affairs is some of these groups will take quite some time to deliberate over their responses. But the early signs suggest that this is not something which has been sewn together and agreed upon in advance. It's sort of been announced from the podium, and people are not A, quite sure of what it'll mean, and B, quite sure of whether or not they want anything to do with it.
1: On ABC Radio National, this is Late Night Live. I'm David Marr, and I'm talking to Anna Henderson, who has been to Garma, and we're talking about Garma. Now, in the aftermath of the death of Kumanjayi Little Baby, the Northern Territory has made some fundamental changes to child protection legislation, quickly went through Parliament a fortnight ago, and huge controversy around it. Anna, what are the changed principles?
0: It is quite complex, but I think when you sort of distill it to its essence, there has been a long-held principle in the Northern Territory in the wake of the Stolen Generations experience and trying to deal with the realities of remote community life and kinship and culture, to try and ensure that children are returned to relatives, their community and their lands in a case where they are removed from their parents or other members of the community who may be...

0: raised throughout, I think, Indigenous leadership out at Ghana about that. But at the same time, the Country Liberal Party chief minister showed up. She spoke at Ghana and she, in a press conference afterwards, really defended her approach. She seems very sure that she's going to continue on this path and that she has the backing of various groups, including the Police Association, to have this legal change put into effect. But it has caused a lot of concern because, as Noel Pearson said as well, there is a great deal of concern about children being removed from their families, and it remains a great source of pain and trauma in remote areas of really all of Australia in Indigenous communities.
1: I mean, Pearson quotes in the speech he gave at Ghana that one in two children that are now being held in, you know, sort of out of family care is Indigenous. One in two across Australia.
0: I think
1: Australia.
0: That was in Queensland.
1: Oh, was that in Queensland? Yeah.
0: But it is a broader issue, and it's something which is, as I said, very painful. And we have gone through processes over many years of, you know, the recognition of the pain caused, apology for the pain caused by government policy, compensation processes. And so I think that has really caused some of the...
1: And inquiry the after inquiry. But... The Northern Territory government is saying the safety of the child is paramount. Mm-hmm. Whether the child can be held or whether the child can be moved to a culturally sensitive, culturally appropriate community or family is secondary. You have to save the child first. And, of course, with Kumanjai Little Baby, there were, what is it, six notifications that this child needed protection and nothing was done.
0: I think we need to separate the two issues out in a way, because while one did impact on policy for another, the country Liberal Party was already very much keen to see change to this policy, and it is a broader issue for them. But as well, as I said, the Chief Minister showed absolutely no sign of taking on those concerns or having further consultation around these laws. She has decided to make this deliberate move, and she says she will stand by it. She doesn't have an interest in revisiting that legislation at the moment.
1: And clearly doesn't see a danger that this is going to lead to a wholesale stolen generation situation up there.
0: Well, her argument and the argument she put at Ghana Festival in the conversation that I had with her was that she just doesn't see that as the priority for her in this legislation, and her government's approach is to remove children from harm and to ensure they're not going back to harm. And this is going to be a continuing debate in the territory for years to come. I don't think it's going to be solved in one day, but she's standing firm.
1: Now, grab your bag, you've got to head to a plane, I know, and you're flying back to the infinitely simpler world of Canberra, from where we will speak to you next week. Anna, thanks. Anna Henderson, Chief Political Correspondent of SBS. Coming up, any hope for reunion on Cyprus?

0: For 50 years, Cyprus has been divided. The north, the pointy end of the island, is a republic of Turks, recognised only by Turkiya. The rest of the island, barring a couple of British military bases, is a republic of Greeks, recognised by most of the world. Attempts to reunify the island have failed again and again, the last time nearly 10 years ago. Visiting Cyprus last week, the UN Secretary Antonio Guterres pushed for talks to resume. If Cyprus has no solution for its problems, he said, it becomes much more vulnerable to the risks that we are now witnessing in a region that is largely in flames. The issues keeping the Turkish and Greek communities apart are complex. To unpack them, I'm joined by Dr. Errol Kaymark, Professor of Political Science and International Relations at the Eastern Mediterranean University in Cyprus. He joins me from Famagusta in the Turkish north. Dr. Kaymark will chair an upcoming civic assembly that will allow Cypriots on both sides of the line to have their say on reunification. Errol, welcome to Late Night Live.
1: Thank you for having me.
0: Errol, who wants reunification? Do the Turkish Cypriots want it? Do the Greek Cypriots want it? Does Turkey want it? Does Turkey want it? Does Greece want it? Who actually wants it?
1: Well, isn't that a rhetorical

0: question, because despite the fact that the United Nations Secretary General makes these pleas that you've just relayed here, the sides themselves do not reconcile. So there is a big question mark as to who wants a settlement in Cyprus that is both locally and regionally, if not geopolitically. But I should say, as a matter of fact, the Turkish Cypriots have been demonstratively more keen on a settlement over time. So, for instance, in 2004, there was a crucial referendum on reunification just prior to European Union accession. And at that time, in 2004, the Turkish Cypriots had said yes to the referendum to the tune of 65%, whereas the Greek Cypriots lamentably rejected that same plan by something like 75%. So there is a asymmetry, if you will. There's one side that's in the European Union, which apparently has a lot to lose from a settlement, and the other side, which has something to gain from a settlement. But it's more complex than that.
1: Oh, indeed.
0: Because, as you've mentioned, the Republic of Turkey, formerly known as Turkey, also wants to join the European Union, or, at the very least, does not want to leave Cyprus empty-handed for its own reasons. So, as you can imagine, this means that there's not just the local sides in Cyprus, but also many other actors, including the aforementioned European Union, with their interest involved.
1: There aren't many Cypriots, are there? It's less than 1.5 million people.
0: Yeah, and I think half of them are in Australia. That's a bit of a joke, but it is true that Cypriots over time have emigrated from this island, principally to United Kingdom, but also to your own Australia. And at present, yes, it's a relatively small population, but it's really important geopolitically. You may have noticed that in recent months, Cyprus has come to the fore because of the strategic bases on the island. The war in Iran has led to speculation about how those bases will be utilized and by whom, and whether even they are a target. In fact, you may recall that back in March, there were a couple drones that actually struck the island. So Cyprus punches above its weight, so to speak, geopolitically.
1: And always has, which presumably is why there are those British bases on the island.
0: Indeed. Of course, you may argue that the British bases are a bit of a residue of the British Empire. Nevertheless, Britain held on to them throughout the Cold War, and despite the fact that the Republic of Cyprus was established. So I don't know if your listeners know, but the Republic of Cyprus is unique in that when it was established, it was not established through an act of self-determination, but a brokered deal. So the colonial power of Britain effectively handed over local rule to the Cypriots, that is the Greek Cypriots and Turkish Cypriots, but on its own terms, along with the interests of Greece and Turkey. So the three of them constituted guarantor powers to guarantee the Republic of Cyprus's constitutional order. I should just point out that that constitutional order only lasted for 3 years, and fighting broke out in the end of 1963. And ever since then, Cyprus has been politically divided, and since 1974, territorially divided.
1: Let's just concentrate on the British bases for a moment, because as I understand it, one of the outstanding issues between Turkish Cypriots and Greek Cypriots is the use of the British bases for conflict in the Middle East.
0: Well, this is true, primarily because the British bases were not used previously for these purposes. But in recent months, and indeed the last few years, because of hostilities in the Middle East, not only related to Iran, but also another proxy war in Yemen, there have been a lot of efforts to utilize the British bases because of the logistic issues involved. And as a consequence of this, it's been brought to the attention of the Cypriots who live here on the island, that it is outside of their scope of authority. So the government of the Greek Cypriot side, the Republic of Cyprus, the international recognized side, does not have the ability to exercise any oversight over the operations of the British bases. And similarly, the Turkish Cypriot side increasingly has its reservations about the existence of these bases. And because Britain seems to be less dedicated to these bases, there's increasing question as to who will wrest control in the future. Will it be the Americans by leasing it from Cyprus one way or the other? Will it be the Israelis themselves, because for them it's more an existential crisis given the regional dynamics? Will it be the French, because increasingly they have an interest in exercising their own geopolitical ambitions in the Eastern Mediterranean? And of course, Turkey is in the north, watching all of this very carefully. So you can imagine that there's a lot of question marks about the British bases going forward, not only in terms of whether they should exist or not, but what will happen going forward.
1: Have the British actually given any indication that they might give those bases up?
0: Well, they have in the following sense. Through the negotiations in Cyprus, there's been lots of questions about overturning the Treaty of Guarantee. I mentioned a few moments ago that there were three guarantor powers to the original Republic of Cyprus. But that is the constitutional issue. In addition, there's the Treaty of Alliance, which is also related to the military installments on the islands. You could imagine a scenario where Britain reneges on all of this and turns over all of these assets, these bases, to NATO or allies as such. But for that to happen, Cyprus itself would have to join NATO. Now, the Greek Cypriot side, in the context of these current ongoing negotiations, has indicated its interest in moving in such a direction. However, as you may also know, Turkey remains a member of NATO, and it has a veto on whether the island of Cyprus joins NATO or not, in the same way that Cyprus, the Republic of Cyprus, that the Greek Cypriot side, has a veto over EU accession, to which Turkey is a candidate member. So as you can see, there's this big problem going forward beyond British interests.
1: This is ABC Radio National, Late Night Live. I'm David Marr, and I'm talking to Dr. Errol Kaymak about the situation in Cyprus and fresh efforts to achieve reunification. Errol, why did things break down in 2017, which was, if I'm right, the last serious effort to broker a reunification pact?
0: Well, it's because it was a bridge too far. The Turkish Cypriots, for their part, want political equality. Nowadays, we go beyond that and we ask for something like sovereign equality. But what political equality basically means is that Turkish Cypriots would have a say in effectively all strategic decisions related to Cyprus going forward. And for Greek Cypriots, being the majority, this is always a bitter pill to swallow. The Greek Cypriots, for their part, they want to see the back of Turkey. They want to see the Turkish military leave the islands, or at the very least, they want to see the annulment of the Treaty of Guarantee. So in 2017, at the Crans-Montana summit held in Switzerland, those two elements failed to make a handshake. So the Turkish Cypriots were holding out for commitments for political equality, including rotational presidency, which means that we would have one term a Greek Cypriot, one term a Turkish Cypriot, or some variation of that. And Turkey was to annul the Treaty of Guarantee. As it turns out, there was acrimony. I don't know the exact details of exactly how things fell apart, but apparently, the United Nations Secretary General was unable to keep all the sides at the table, in particular the Greek Cypriot side. And so the then Greek Cypriot leader, Mr. Anastasiadis, decided that he would no longer pursue a settlement on that basis. And in fact, he confided with the Turkish foreign minister, Nazım Çavuşoğlu, at the time, that he was interested in something different, that perhaps instead of a federation based on the rotating presidency, we could have something looser than that. And ever since then, Turkey also pivoted away from a federation and has been insisting on a two-state settlement. So 2017 was an important turning point in the negotiations.
1: Is one of the problems about the Turkish side calling for equality in some form that they are a minority? They're, what, only about 20% of the population?
0: This is true. So if you think about democracy, we always have a problem with numbers, don't we? And this is why, instead of a straightforward democracy, we've been talking about a bizonal, bicommunal federation. And perhaps I should explain that to you. Since 1977, the sides have agreed to this, and this has been enshrined in United Nations Security Council resolutions. Bizonality means that in the north, the Turkish Cypriots would retain a majority of population and territory or property ownership. And bicommunality means that Turkish Cypriots, despite being a minority, would exercise political equality. So this is a complex issue. And of course, federations are complex matters. The problem then becomes is to what degree do we emphasize the equality and to what degree do we emphasize the demographics? And so in a federal system, we would have an upper legislative body, say a Senate, and a lower representative body. And of course, there's always tension between the representation of states on the one hand versus the representation of peoples and individuals on the other hand. And so this is why when we talk about the Cyprus problem, we often invoke cases like Belgium or Switzerland, yes, or other relevant cases from which we can glean a model for application. I think the Turkish side basically has pivoted and said that this won't work. And the Greek Cypriots themselves are the ones who don't actually want it, because the equality side, as I put earlier, is a bitter pill to swallow.
1: Is there also outstanding between these two sides questions of property and questions also of justice that goes back to the violence of the division of the island?
0: Yes, I would say that property is a huge issue. As you can imagine, for the past 50 years, the island has been divided, and Turkish Cypriots have redistributed what were formerly Greek Cypriot properties. Now, of course, the Greek Cypriots didn't sit back and take this. They applied to the European Court of Human Rights, and the European Court of Human Rights, in turn, has jurisdiction over the fate of these properties in the north. So if there is ever a reason for a settlement, it would be about how to deal with all these outstanding property cases. There are, of course, also Turkish Cypriot properties in the south. And to some extent, the Turkish Cypriots have pushed for a global exchange of properties, irrespective of how that fits within the schema of the human rights regime. Even if we went that route, there would still be outstanding debt on the Turkish side towards the Greek Cypriots. So reunification also entailed a number of territorial adjustments to accommodate a number of these issues. And that's the bitter pill for the Turkish side, because they've grown accustomed to the property regime in the north. And this is a big, big problem going forward, because even if we go the route of compensation, we're talking about billions and billions of euros in compensation.
1: Mm. And life on the island at the moment, can you move between the Turkish and the Greek sides? Is it an island where everyone can actually move around?
0: Well, I wouldn't say everyone.
1: Yeah.
0: If you are a European citizen, an EU citizen, you can freely. In 2004, the European Union passed a regulation called the Green Line Regulation. And according to the Green Line Regulation, individuals, as well as products, can cross freely, subject to controls, of course. So there is technically something like a border. From the Turkish Cypriot standpoint, it is a border, but from the Greek Cypriot standpoint, it's just an administrative line to control for customs. And that's pretty much what it is. However, things could get more complicated in the near future. I don't know if your listeners are aware of this, but the Republic of Cyprus has applied to join the Schengen zone. So the Schengen zone inevitably would mean a harder border. So the question to which it would displace the Green Line regulation is an open question. I should also point out, however, that if you are not an EU citizen or possess a Schengen visa, you may or may not be able to cross the Green Line. So this means that people who have come from Turkey and who have settled in northern Cyprus may not, generally speaking, cross into the south.
1: In October last year, there were elections in northern Cyprus. Do they give you some confidence that reunification might be possible? Was it a good outcome for those who want the island to be knitted back together?
0: Indeed, the Turkish Cypriots are a divided society themselves. Thus far in our discussion, I've been talking about the Greek Cypriots versus the Turkish Cypriots in aggregate, but of course, there's a lot more detail than that. Turkish Cypriots are internally divided. Some still hold out for federation and thus a form of reunification, and others have given up on that and want to go with Turkey. And if Turkey does not join the European Union, nor will they join the European Union. You may think of it like that. So the question becomes, what does the election of Tufan Erhurman mean for Cyprus? Mr. Erhurman won the presidential election in October of last year, and he remains committed to a settlement in Cyprus under UN auspices. And what that means generally is a form of federation. Now, he doesn't say that he's pursuing a federation. He says he's pursuing political equality plus whatever convergences the sides have agreed to over the years. Of course, convergences, to the extent that they mean a bizonal, bicommunal federation, means federation. So Mr. Erhurman remains in favor of a federation, given that, and the Greek Cypriot side also remains in favor of the BBF, the bizonal, bicommunal federation, where we left off at the failed Crans-Montana summit of 2017. And this is what has inspired the United Nations Secretary General to come all the way to Cyprus. So there had not been a Secretary General visit to the island since 2010. So that had been 16 years abeyance. And he came last week trying to broker a deal, but he failed to do so.
1: You will be chairing the Civic Assembly. When's this going to happen, and what hopes do you have for it?
0: Well, here's a really interesting thing. This is the first time anyone has heard of it publicly, even in Cyprus. What I should tell you is that the sides, the leaders, have agreed to establishing a consultative body that is to democratize the peace process. And the consultative body will be comprised of a steering committee plus a civic assembly. So the civic assembly would basically be randomly selected citizenry who rotate on a 4-month basis. Those are the terms of reference that have come up with between the leaders. And hopefully this will be implemented in the near future, despite the setback of the Secretary General's mission that I mentioned a moment ago. So at the present time, it's not operative. We've just set up a consultative body steering committee, but we haven't actually implemented. As you can imagine, It's very difficult to implement civic assemblies.
1: Indeed.
0: This sort of participatory deliberative democracy requires institutional setup. And indeed, as you can imagine, it would also require bilingual simultaneous translation and resources to get it off the ground. So it's not as easy as saying you want to do it. You have to implement it as well.
1: Errol, thank you so much for joining us on Late Night Live to discuss the intricacies of the situation on Cyprus.
0: Well, thank you for having me, and I hope I haven't made it more complicated than it already is.
1: It is a densely complex issue. So look, thanks for joining us on the show. I've been talking to Dr. Errol Kaymark, Professor of Political Science and International Relations at the Eastern Mediterranean University on Cyprus, and he joined us from Famagusta. This is Late Night Live. Coming up, an anthem to butterfly collecting.

0: You live and learn. Winston Churchill, it turns out, was a butterfly collector. And what more innocent enthusiasm could there be than collecting butterflies? No guns, no blood, just a net, a pin, and eternity in a glass case. But, and you could hear the but coming, but times have changed. In a beautiful essay published the other day in the Los Angeles Review of Books, the Danish scholar Emil Letbiter wrote that with butterfly numbers steadily decreasing all over the world since the 1960s, butterfly enthusiasts have been encouraged to photograph rather than kill, and legislation against collecting has been put in place in several countries. Chase butterflies and you can end up in prison. Emil joins me now from Copenhagen. Emil, welcome.
1: Thanks for having me, David.
0: Now, Emil, are men and women with nets running through the grass, scooping up a few butterflies, really a threat to the species?
1: No, and I don't know any serious person who would claim so. I think that this turn away from collecting and towards photography, it's more because since butterfly populations have been decreasing, killing them has come to seem in bad taste. So it's much more about that. It sort of feels wrong to kill butterflies now that we know that there isn't this abundance that we're seeing all over. But of course, the real threat to butterflies is just habitat destruction.
0: And so you write that the question of collecting is a moral one more than anything else. It's a moral gesture not to net a butterfly.
1: Exactly. This idea has also been peddled a lot in the literature. I don't know if you know this book by John Fowles, The Collector. This is sort of the central work of hating collectors, because you meet this sort of serial killer or serialer. He kidnaps a woman and he also collects butterflies. So it's become sort of framed as this sinister thing that it's a thing that a lot of people used to do. Only in, you know, my parents' generation, both my parents collected beetles and butterflies and all that sort of stuff.
0: Now, your essay is called The Last of the Great Butterfly Collectors, and it is a sort of anthem to this man in Kenya, Steve Collins. Tell us about Steve Collins.
1: Well, I mean, Steve Collins is set in the nicest way possible. He is a bit of a holdover from the British Empire. So you arrive at this house, which is just, it's in a suburb of Nairobi, but you feel like you're in the middle of the forest because it's just so lush and there are birds all around and butterflies fluttering around. And then you meet this man and his house is lined with books, sort of the type of How to Talk Correctly or Palgrave's Golden Treasury of the greatest English lyrical songs and poems and that sort of stuff. And he has the King's English, doesn't he? He's very funny. So when we were walking around on his estate, I was almost about to step on a column of marching siafu or safari ants. And of course, he just very dryly remarked, better not step in that because if you do so, you probably have to remove your trousers and that might be terribly embarrassing for the rest of us.
0: So here's a man born in Kenya and sort of living this British Kenyan life still in the 2020s and collecting butterflies. Is this something that he's done all his life?
1: It is. So, I mean, he grew up, as you said, he grew up in Kenya and the interest was sparked because his parents went on holiday to the Belgian Congo to see the Pygmies. It turns out they saw a lot more butterflies and they came back and were completely enamored with butterflies. And then they passed on this interest to their children. And Steve, or Collins, he told me that his first butterfly, his first really beautiful butterfly he caught, was confiscated by his headmaster.
0: Why?
1: And Steve has been thinking about this ever since.
0: Making up for this childhood trauma.
1: Exactly. But now he has the largest, just by numbers, the largest private butterfly collection in the history of the world, over 4 million specimens. So I think he's made up for that, but he told me that he still thinks about it. And he can still remember it exactly how it looks.
0: And where are these 4 million butterflies? They can't be in his house.
1: No, so he has well, what looks like a bungalow or a barn on his a little away from his house. And you open up the doors and you just step into this room that feels like a huge library because it's just shelves and shelves. And you pull out a case of butterflies, and maybe you're looking at 50 or something like that. So something like that for each case, and that amounts to 4.25 million, if I remember correctly.
0: Collins has 4 million or so specimens in his collection, but is there still one that he's after?
1: I've asked him this, and he was reluctant to answer, but he estimates that his collection is about represents 95% of the butterflies in the Afrotropics. So there are some butterfly collections that are more complete. So there's a guy in Paris who now died is now dead, but he had a few species, a few specimens that Collins didn't have, and he was a bit of a shady character. So I think some of those have been nagging him, but he's also discovering new species all the time. I mean, every time I write to him for, to get some quotes sorted or anything like that, he's like, oh, I'm on safari in Angola and I'll get back to you in a few weeks. And I get back in a few weeks and I, how was your trip to Angola? And he says, well, I mean, it was a very, very dry, wet season, but we managed to discover one new species unknown to science. So that's pretty good.
0: So the journey was worthwhile.
1: Yeah, exactly. But so I think, I mean, he's, he, there are some collectors who are sort of a little mad in their pursuit of something, a little Captain Ahab-like. But Steve Collins is a very zen guy. I think that he's always on the lookout for new stuff, but he's not that sort of hunter in the same way. He rather lets stuff come to him.
0: Do butterflies last in glass cases?
1: Well, they do, but they have to be constantly maintained. So, I mean, there's one employee at the butterfly collection who spends most of his time, 75% of his time is spent on, well, using insect deterrent on the butterfly cases, because of course you're in the tropics. So there's just, I mean, it's full of, paradoxically, all these insects that are just everywhere are also a huge threat to the specimens.
0: So he's peppering them with DDT and things to keep lice okay.
1: Exactly.
0: And you came to him because he's a celebrated figure in the butterfly collecting world. Is that right?
1: Yeah, so I'm writing a book on collecting. I was actually talking to another butterfly collector who was unwilling to actually give an interview because he felt ashamed about having been a butterfly collector. And then I saw an article in the Wall Street Journal about this butterfly collector in Kenya who is looking for someone to take over his collection because it's so unique and so precious. And well, the Kenyan government doesn't have the resources to keep it. So he's looking for someone for 2 weeks.
0: On ABC Radio National, this is Late Night Live. I'm David Marr, and I'm talking to the scholar Emil Lett-Beiter about butterfly collecting, but that's only one chapter of what is his work at the moment, which is to write about collecting. Now, Emil, I want you to be

0: able to tell us, why do people collect?
1: I think there are so many ways of approaching that question. I mean, psychologists have been trying to answer that in so many ways. But I think that when you really boil it down, at least to me, it is a way of expressing a profound love for the world. Because within each thing that you collect, there's, of course, a world unto itself. But by choosing to collect something, what you're saying is, this world is worthy of my love, and I am willing to dedicate my life to this small section of it. I mean, it's as simple as if you love someone, you hold them tight, and if you love something, you pick it up, or you catch it in your net.
0: What if you love Napoleon?
1: Yeah, I mean, I have a whole chapter on collecting famous people, which focuses on, well, everything from Christian relics to, I mean, I tell my own personal story of, I have a pair of sunglasses that allegedly belong to John Lennon. And of course, I also meet with a collector who collects everything that has to do with Napoleon. So he has miniature figures of Napoleon and busts of Napoleon and paintings of Napoleon and, of course, of his extended family. And of course, so however many Napoleon hats. And he also gets this town in China where they're really good at reproducing oil paintings. They just do copies of famous paintings. So he just ordered a bunch of paintings of the Bonaparte family
0: and
1: from
0: Napoleon,
1: this town in China.
0: Napoleon crossing the Alps, of course. You would have
1: to. Yeah, Napoleon crossing the Alps, yeah.
0: Have you looked at the difficult issue of politicians who admire Napoleon? They don't, on the whole, turn out well.
1: No, they don't. And Napoleon was that kind of person himself. I mean, he liked to compare himself to Caesar, but he really didn't like when other people did it.
0: Well, Caesar sort of ended quite badly, yes. But now look, for you, you're collecting information, you're collecting wonderful stories. Has it made you want to have a case of butterflies on the wall?
1: I'll have to admit that when I came back from Kenya, I actually did a few days in Paris. And as it happens, in Paris, there's this wonderful shop called Dérol, where you can buy butterflies. And you can just pull out a shelf and then you can pick the butterfly that you want and they'll arrange it for you and everything. So I actually bought two butterflies on my way home. So I actually already have two.
0: What's about this little-known aspect of Winston Churchill that he collected butterflies? Did he really sort of run through the grass with a butterfly net?
1: He did. And, I mean, Winston Churchill is a bit unique in the history of butterfly collectors because usually butterfly collectors who are politicians fail spectacularly.
0: Ah, so now that is an interesting correlation, yes.
1: There's this text by Miriam Rothschild, who was the niece of a great butterfly collector himself, Walter Rothschild. And she remarks that, I can't quite remember the names of everyone, but there was this one butterfly collector, or maybe he collected snails, but he was the cause of why the Brits couldn't use the Irish ports during World War II. And there's this line that just goes through all these politicians or civil servants who collected, they just failed spectacularly because they were dithering away their time looking at butterflies or snails or whatever, or seashells. And as she said, I mean, if you look expending so much of your time looking at the trees, what happens to the forest? Winston Churchill is unique in the history of butterfly collectors who were also politicians because he got things done.
0: Yeah, he got one or two things done.
1: Yeah, exactly.
0: Emil, thanks for joining us on the show.
1: Thanks for having me.
0: I've been talking to the Danish scholar Emil Letbiter about an essay of his, most beautiful essay in the Los Angeles Review of Books about butterfly collecting. And that's the show. On our next, Ian Dunk takes us to Clacton-on-Sea, a sad little holiday town a couple of hours up the road from London, where the most ridiculous by-election in British history is being fought between Nigel Farage and a man in a garbage bin, and Count Binface is in with a chance. Not so the cats of Kangaroo Island. They are all to go, not just the ferals, but household tabbies too. Why? To give bandicoots, penguins and echidnas a fighting chance. That's next.

0: Hey, I'm Missy Higgins. Somewhere right now, there's a poem waiting in a notebook, sitting on a phone, or maybe swirling around in your head. The Middle of the Air competition returns in 2026. Ziggy Ramo and I are partnering with ABC Radio National and Red Room Poetry to develop two poems into new songs. 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
1: Backstage in the wings and nobody notices her. That's Sophie standing there in novelist Meg Mason's new novel. But hang on, maybe there's an international writer who does start to pay her attention. Maybe something is going on. Hi there, I'm Kate Evans. Join me straight after the news for The Bookshelf with the latest from this superstar Australian writer, as well as novels that take us into the 1930s Berlin and to Northern Ireland. Join me, won't you?
2: ABC News with Noni Edwards. Bird conservation organisations are concerned that a deadly avian influenza strain could soon start spreading across inland Australia. There are now more than 70 confirmed cases of the H5 bird flu across the country, with South Australia accounting for the majority of them. Most recently, the strain caused a mass mortality event among greater crested terns off the state's southeast coast. The CEO of BirdLife Australia, Kate Miller, says it's likely the disease will soon begin impacting inland regions.
3: Particularly in those coastal and estuarine environments, we know we have bird species that will move inland, and particularly through wetlands and those environments that contain water. So it could be things like ducks, but also, as we've seen, silver gulls.
2: The federal government will contribute towards the university fees of 50 medical students. The Commonwealth-supported places will be spread across 8 universities in Queensland, New South Wales, Western Australia and the ACT. The government says the students will focus on primary care training with increased rotations in general practice in a bid to address GP shortages. Questions are being raised over the use of suppression orders in Victoria after the identity of a Melbourne businessman was hidden for 3 years. Well known in Melbourne entertainment circles, Ralph Carr was found guilty last month of raping a woman in 2023. A suppression order had hidden the 66-year-old's identity, but it was lifted by Victoria's County Court today. Anti-violence advocate and lecturer at Monash University, Tarang Chola, says people in power should be treated the same as everyone else.
4: We don't see this kind of thing happening in cases where everyday people are accused of crimes. And so Ralph Carr shouldn't be subjected to some kind of special treatment just because he was rolling around in circles with Melbourne's elite.
2: The Iranian Foreign Ministry spokesperson has cast doubt on US President Donald Trump's assertion that the US and Iran will begin new talks, the BBC's Yolanda Nell reports.
5: The Iranian Foreign Ministry spokesman confirmed again that Tehran is in discussions with Oman about a new safe shipping route through the Strait of Hormuz, but he reiterated that the arrangement that they come up with will not be enough to reopen this critical waterway. He said that was because of continuing US aggression, and he said that the situation would remain unchanged while that aggression continues.
2: Firefighters in northwestern United States say light winds and lower temperatures are forecast, helping in the fight to contain fires in Washington state that have forced the evacuation of 60,000 people while destroying at least 600 structures. The fires in and around the city of Spokane have burned about 31 square kilometres. Authorities say they are currently 0% contained. The fires are among dozens across the northwest that have stretched the ability of agencies at the local, state and federal levels to fight them. The mother of a New Zealand climber stranded near the summit of Solomon Island's highest mountain is calling for help from the New Zealand and Australian authorities. Keanu Isaacson and Luca Zistra-Law had reached the summit of Mount Popomanasu and were descending when bad weather forced them to seek shelter in a ravine. Denzi Isaacson says her son and Luca have been stranded for the past 6 days, with bad weather hampering efforts by local villagers and a helicopter to reach them.
6: We're hoping that some people with the right equipment may be able to reach them, but those facilities and the equipment doesn't exist in the Solomon Islands right now.
2: Aboriginal and Torres Strait Islander listeners are advised this next story contains the name of an Indigenous man who has died, used with the permission of his family. Arnhem Land's Riratinju Aboriginal Corporation has paid tribute to one of its founders, Bakamumu Marika, announcing he has passed away. Mitchell Abram reports.
7: Bakamumu Marika has been remembered as a steadfast advocate for Indigenous land rights, a proud Riratinju man and a cultural custodian and champion for his people. In a statement, the Aboriginal Corporation said in addition to being a founder, he also served as a long-time chairman and was appointed a member of the Order of Australia in 2022 in recognition of his service to the Northeast Arnhem Land community. It said his work strengthened his community and inspired younger generations to take pride in their culture and identity.
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0: What Australian novel rattled writer Anna Funder to the bones as a teenager and made her the reader and indeed writer she is today?
1: I can't remember a time when this book wasn't really part of my psyche. And the same actually goes for Tirralira by the River, because they were books that we studied at school. So I was 15 or 16. And they made such a big impression on me that I really think they sort of changed me at some kind of atomic level. I didn't know then how important those books were in the broader scheme of things. I just knew the impact that they were having on me.
0: So what is that book, alongside Jessica Anderson's Tirralira by the River, that made such an impact? Find out a bit later as we talk Anna Funder's top three books in the lead up to our Top 100 Australian Books Countdown. Hello and welcome to our weekly mini Readers and Writers Festival here on ABC Radio National's The Bookshelf. I'm Kate Evans. Cassie McCullough is away for a few more weeks, but luckily there are readers aplenty to guide us through that deluge of new books that come flooding our way each week. Not sure what to read next? Well, we are here to help. And on this episode of The Bookshelf, we're heading to the outrageous nightclubs of 1930s Berlin, right as the world is changing, and into the painful politics of art under Nazism. We move into a high school in Northern Ireland with all its heartache and awkwardness, and spend time backstage and in green rooms in Meg Mason's latest, Sophie Standing There. And to take us into these books, let's meet our reviewers. Stage, screen, adult and children's books. I think we've actually got that all covered. Tom Wright is here, playwright and theatre writer, whose work includes many adaptations of Greek classics as well as of contemporary literature. He's artistic associate at Sydney's Belvoir Street Theatre. Hello, Tom.
2: Hello, Kate. Always happy to be placed on the shelf. Glad to be back.
0: Hannah Kent is with us too, novelist, screenwriter and memoirist, whose books include Burial Rites and Always Home, Always Homesick, another regular. Hello, Hannah.
3: Hello, Kate. Lovely to be here.
0: And Andy Griffiths is here too. He's the Australian Children's Laureate and author of many books for kids, including the Treehouse series, the Just series and his latest, the You and Me series. Hi, Andy.
4: Hi, Kate, and it's lovely to be here and get a chance to play with the adults instead of the kids. Well, I hope you're adults anyway.
0: Well, let's just talk about your kids' work just for a little bit more, though. You and Me and the Gigantic Knucklehead is out just this week. That you in this title is you, the reader, and the me is you, the author. So it's all about reading as a collaborative process then, Andy.
4: Exactly. It was written in response to many children requesting through letters and live talks, could I put them into the next book as a character? And it was such a consistent request. I just thought, oh, wouldn't it be great to have the other character as the reader, which I've always addressed the reader often directly. So it didn't feel like that much of a jump. And then the illustrator, Bill Hope, solved the problem of what the readers look like by putting cardboard boxes over my head and the reader's head, their adventure helmets. And I'm reminding the reader of all these incredible adventures that we've had that they have conveniently forgotten. And I'm helping them relive the adventure.
0: Well, let's hope we can do the adult equivalent of having the cardboard boxes on our heads and going on a reading adventure. So let's get stuck straight into the books that you've all read for us. And we'll begin with the latest from the Australian, well, let's call her a superstar author, Meg Mason. Writer and journalist Meg Mason was born in New Zealand, but she lives in Sydney, and I reckon we claim her as an Australian writer, don't we? Now, her third book and second novel, Sorrow and Bliss, was the one that hit the big time. It was published in 2020, it won many an award and garnered a huge readership. And it also meant Mason has spent a lot of time at writers' festivals, on stage, backstage, in green rooms, observing things. Now, there's a reason I mention that, and you'll find out why very soon. Her new novel is called Sophie Standing There, and there's a considered comma in that title. It's Sophie, comma, Standing There. Her name, that central character, is Sophie Patterson. Why is she standing there? What's she doing, Tom Wright?
2: Sophie works for a unnamed writers' festival as a sound technician, the person who sets up the mics, sets up the lapels and so on. And anybody who's attended or even been lucky enough to be on stage at a writers' festival will be familiar with those people who are both at the same time utterly present and totally absent, but are necessary glue for such an event. And so Sophie is one of those people, as Milton would say, they serve by also standing and waiting. She's standing in the wings as great writers opine in their comfortable chairs on stage, and as their interlocutors rapidly try to think of their next question. To a certain extent, Sophie, standing there, is also at a stage in her life where she's waiting and standing. She's reached a point where her marriage has come to an end, where she's reaching an age where she thinks, can I possibly live in a rented flat and continue to be on my hands and knees picking up after authors for the rest of my life? She's to a certain extent in a holding pattern. She's standing there.
0: The awkward thing for both of us, I think, Tom, is that you and I have both hosted many, many events on stage at writers' festivals, and I hope I've never treated producers and sound engineers or stage managers as invisible. Did this make it hard for you to sort of enter the fictional world of this book? It sort of did for me a little bit.
2: Only momentarily, and I must admit I was somewhat chastened because I did say to myself, did I actually name check all of those people over the many years at Adelaide, Sydney, Melbourne and so on? Did I actually genuinely make eye contact and acknowledge their, you know, contributions? So yes, to a certain extent, I was a little chastened. But I was prepared to accept that the version of the Writers' Festival that Meg Mason puts into her finely written book isn't necessarily meant to be understood as a completely realistic depiction. In some ways, it's in the symbolic order, it represents the place where people who live and love books come together. A Writers' Festival in this case is idea of a place where actually literature and the read life is just as much part of the conversation as the actual life. And in some ways, that's one of the tensions in the book, is that Sophie reads, and she's not just a sound engineer and not just someone who makes sure that authors sound very good. So there's clearly sort of a theme there. But she's also a reader as well. She's read everything that all of these authors have ever written. And as a result, she lives as much in the world of books, of literature, of mediated experience, as she does in her own actual somewhat messy life. And that sets up a tension there. And then when you come into contact with these figures, these writers, who I should say she name checks, Patchett is named. These famous authors that come to her festival are named and spoken about. They almost have demigod status. They've already been established both in Sophie's world and in ours as something more than just human beings. And maybe there's an exploration there. I don't know what you thought, Kate, of that idea of don't meet your heroes. Sometimes it's best just to leave them as you imagine them. Maybe don't have dinner with them at a Chinese restaurant.
0: Well, and in a way, I thought that is indeed the central tension of the book. What does it mean to be a reader? And what does it mean to imagine the life of the people who are actually creating these extraordinary worlds that we enter into? What is that contract between the reader and writer? And what does it mean when you're then at somewhere like a festival and you see them performing, and that you sort of want their bodies and their attention, and you want to be recognised? And of course, this is something that both Hannah and Andy have had to grapple with. I mean, I have seen the queues for Andy Griffiths at writers' festivals, and they are like, they last for hours and hours. And then Hannah, because you also write memoir, means that people perhaps feel they've got a stake in your life. So as you're listening to us setting up this book, and we haven't yet told you the sort of central plot points, what is it that you are thinking as writers who are also performers on stage, Andy?
4: I'm thinking how much I have always loved to triangulate my experience of the book with the person who wrote it, with their narrative persona. And they can be quite complementary or they can be wildly different. It's always fun when they're very different. And I remember a story that Colm Tóibín told where he said, "I was going out to dinner with the legendary funny writer, an Irish writer who was the funniest writer," and he said, "Oh, this will be fun." But apparently the funny writer sat there and cried into his beer all night. And Colm Toibin, as a very lyrical, poetic persona on stage, but I've seen him off stage too, and he's quite different. And he said, "Ah, I get what happens. You go home and get all funny. I go home and get all sad." And often writing is a conduit for those parts of ourselves that we have repressed or don't want to show in public. And it's always fascinating to me to see how an author navigates that with their audience.
0: And Hannah, part of what this novel, Sophie Standing There, is doing is exploring that all of those boundaries and what happens when they're overstepped or when people presume that they really know a writer because they've both read their books and seen them on stage. And I'm curious about if this is something that you feel you have to negotiate as a novelist.
3: I think it can be. I do think that it's perhaps a slightly more present or acute situation with memoir. I mean, it's funny, you know, when I was a reader, I would never go get my book signed. I was terrified of meeting the writers I liked because I think I was even then aware that how I understood them was on the page. You know, it was them at their best and most polished and edited. And I was afraid that were I to meet them and experience them as a fellow human, there would be some kind of way that their prose would be diminished in my mind. I don't think I really articulated it as such back then, but I was always very, very wary of meeting people who, especially those I admired. But since having, you know, being on the other side of the fence, so to speak, what I have noticed is since my memoir came out, you know, people have spent a lot of time with my life. They know quite intimate details, especially I've noticed too, if they perhaps listen to an audiobook, I narrated the audiobook for my memoir, they've had me in their ears for hours talking to them. And it's not that they misunderstand the nature of our relationship or that they presume to know the full me, but I think there's not very much small talk. Let me put it there. I feel like there's also sometimes a transactional kind of storytelling which can take place. You know, they've heard my stories, so they want to give me one of theirs. And I've found that sort of the emotional intensity of those meetings has deepened, both in beautiful ways, for which I'm very, very grateful, and also in ways that have surprised me and sort of, you know, take a kind of an emotional energy that I didn't necessarily realise would have to be pulled from me and from them too, you know, as readers.
0: Well, Tom Wright, let's talk about how that plays out in this novel by Meg Mason, Sophie Standing There, because as you say, Sophie is a reader and she is a very broad and very good reader. And there is an author from some unnamed place, and because we could be anywhere in the Western world in this novel as yeah. people come in and out
2: I
0: of this.
2: I think if you imagine Auckland, you're on the right track, but it could be anywhere.
0: And I even wondered if it was London at one point, yeah, just because yeah. it was going to snow outside, but we could be anywhere. And there is an author whose work she loves. She's read everything she's written. She now has an ARC, an advanced reading copy of her new book. She's listened to the

0: but then we get her named. The name of this famous writer is Lilac Dunn. And Lilac is hard, but hard in a wise way, as at least in Sophie's imagining. But then we're led as the reader to speculate, what will Lilac be like when inevitably they do meet? And, of course, they meet under semi-comic circumstances in one of those writers' festival sessions that doesn't quite go according to plan, you might say. But nonetheless, Lilac and Sophie do come face-to-face. They do come eye-to-eye and, in slightly awkward ways, do form one of those slightly odd relationships that Hannah was just referring to, because Lilac is absolutely emblematic of this in terms of Sophie's understanding of her. Sophie knows everything that she possibly could about Lilac and yet knows nothing. Lilac knows nothing of Sophie. She's never met her before and yet seems to know everything. And this is one of the quandaries for me of this book, is that the way Meg Mason has constructed Lilac Dunn, when we do come to meet this famous author, is that she's not so much a human being as an aphorism machine. Everything she says is like a witty bon mot or a very wise observation, and you never really get the sense that there's actually a living, breathing human being at work. And I began to think, this is must be what it's like to come up against the next generation of AI. This is almost, you know, literary genius, but without the beating heart of a human being. And the absurdity of Sophie having not just become obsessed by Lilac, but frankly having eroticized her and fallen in love with her in every sense of the term, suddenly starts to feel destabilizing. And you realize that Sophie, yes, for her, books have become a fantasy world as much as a world of true negotiation.
1: And isn't it interesting the way that this figure becomes a character made of sentences, made of pages.
0: Oh, frustrating and, for me, Kate.
1: Well, oh. I then started to fantasise about who she was, you know, that she was a mix between Elizabeth Gilbert, yes, Anne Patchett, Deborah Levy, and a spiky Irish writer or two. And then to decide whether, try to work out whether she was wise and acute or frankly awful.
0: Or if she was manipulating Sophie, because Sophie, of course, being one of those readers that, again, Hannah was referring to, overshares and goes, just cuts through the small talk and goes straight to telling the story of her childhood, her life, the particular religious community that she grew up in. And the author beadily starts saying, oh, tell me a bit more about that. Tell me a bit about this, about your brother-in-law. And suddenly Sophie begins to realise or suspect that she's being mined for material for the next novel, as opposed to being flattered, it's deeply destabilizing. And so this relationship you were referring to earlier, Kate, between reader and writer, but between the read and the written, it starts to come out, which is my material my own, or is it, am I flattered by the idea that the object of my desire is going to incorporate me into their practice, or actually am I deeply appalled by it? And that's kind of where the book, to a certain extent, gets out of first gear and into second.
1: And our reading position keeps on shifting as to whether we're thinking as a writer or a reader, whose sympathy we're playing with, whose frustration. I mean, because I started to like the way that it was also a book about work, and that part of the thing about Sophie was realising that she was good at what she did. And I liked seeing
0: and
1: that
0: skill.
1: And she's
0: a good human being too, which is a very hard character to write sometimes. And in fact, Meg's put a lot of work into making us understand that Sophie's one of those people who goes the extra mile for everybody at work, in her life and so on, and rarely for herself. And she is also assiduously good at her job. And those things are actually quite hard to capture without making someone feel almost revolting. And yet you never feel that this protagonist is in any way a cliche. It could very easily lapse into sort of a sad girl book, you know, a kind of interiority. I never feel like this novel goes there. And a bit like Sorrow and Bliss, you are very much in the hands of someone who knows how to write. This is a finely written book. And from page one to page 200 and whatever, I never felt like, oh, that's a bit of a jag. Oh, I got my cardie snagged on that bit. No, this is a fine turner of sentences.
1: Yes, she does know how to write. What I made of the relationship between the reader and writer, I'm still trying to work out exactly what I think about this one. And that's Meg Mason's Sophie Standing There, published by Fourth Estate. Here on ABC Radio National's The Bookshelf, your weekly broadcast and podcast of new fiction, I'm Kate Evans with guests, theatre writer and adapter Tom Wright,

0: children's book author Andy Griffiths and novelist and memoirist Hannah Kent. And why don't we stick with creative lives, but put them under a different sort of threat in Rebecca Birrell's novel, Venus Vanishing, another novel with a comma in the title. It's Venus, comma, Vanishing. Now, Birrell is an English curator and art historian whose first book, a work of non-fiction, was This Dark Country, Women Artists, Still Life and Intimacy in the Early 20th Century. And I think you can tell, even just from that title, that she has a deep knowledge of both art and everyday intimacy. And the story opens with a teenager in Berlin in 1927 who works as a seamstress. She mends things. She understands both clothing and repair and the way cloth wraps around bodies. Hannah, tell us more about this girl and the world she lives in.
1: Hannah Sherman, when we first meet her, she is telling us about... She's basically on the precipice of change in her life. She has been raised in a family who all work as tailors, seamstresses. Her mother is a seamstress, and she also launders clothes too. But we understand her first not really in terms of the labour that is required of her and has been as she's grown up, but we learn about her through the, I guess, the very specific way that she takes on this particular kind of labour. She's very conscious of bodies. She's very conscious of beauties. She's very conscious of the ways in which clothes have been made and how they may be altered. And she's also very conscious of how intimate it can be when you are a seamstress and you are taking in measurements. She talks of the women who come in, of the way that she knows the smell of their clothes, of the rather strange thing it can be to see those clothes on a person through the street. So we already know from the outset that this is someone who has a creative mindset. This is someone who considers practice, this is someone who acknowledges that things are made and the way in which they might be changed, which I think is actually very, very important, especially as the book progresses. Hannah is also someone for whom art is important. She desires to draw and paint. She wants to be an artist, but her mother, aware of this by the postcards of famous artists she sticks up in her bedroom, wants to shut this down very quickly. Those postcards disappear, and Hannah says that about the time my age and appearance began the summer after I turned 18, mother would point at men in the street and name them as you might different species of birds. He made 48 pfennigs an hour. He owned a shoe store. She's aware that she's about to be married off, and it's really at the prospect of this that she decides to sort of make a final dazzling leap for her true ambitions, which is to be an artist. She leaves home. She runs away. And that's really where this story starts to pick up pace, and we get to know Hannah, not necessarily just as a seamstress, but it's really the story of her developing as an artist and the various people and events that will go on to shape the artist that she becomes.
0: I love the way that we entered her life because it's about work. These are working class Jewish lives in Berlin. As you say, there's that detail, that intimate detail of bodies and cloth and clothes come up again throughout the entire novel. Postcards and writing notes to each other punctuates the novel, as does this character Hannah's way of looking at the world as an artist. But of course, we know, don't we, that this is a changing world. And that's the balance that a novel like this has to get right, is moving through history without too much sort of foreknowledge of what's coming next. So we know about the end of Weimar, but she doesn't. She can't, can she? So how do you reckon she managed that sort of huge political change that's going on for people like her in Berlin?
1: I'm so curious whenever I pick up a book and I see the dates and the places that it's set. And in the case of this one, as soon as I looked at the back of it, I was like, oh, okay, we know what's coming. And as a writer, I think you're sort of faced with a couple of options, really. There are some writers, I think perhaps writers who are slightly more lazy or perhaps less considered than Birrell, who will use those external events that they assume everyone is familiar with to sort of give their narrative the kind of shape or climax and rising tension that every book requires. Then there's also people who sort of exploit their characters either by making them overly optimistic or sort of strangely prophetic about what is to come. And that never really rings true for me either. But what I think Birrell has done beautifully is center us so intimately with Hannah and also really ensures that the focus, as it is for Hannah, is on art.

0: So when we hear of things changing, or there's little sort of, you know, we realize that the politics at large in the world and in the city outside are, you know, on their way to the events that we're incredibly familiar with, we only really understand it in terms of Hannah's day-to-day life. They are on the periphery. There's several ways too that Birrell sets up the characters in such a way that we will appreciate how difficult the future is likely to be for them. And it really centers us not only on their side, which is going to happen anyway, but it really makes us cheer for art, and it really makes us cheer for freedom. And we realize how precious these things are, not only to the characters, but to society and to the world. So, for example, there are two other characters that Hannah takes on as lovers. The first is a young man who works at an art gallery. His name is Saul. He is also Jewish. He is also bisexual, as is Hannah. She soon takes on another lover, Charlotte, who works as a dancer in a lesbian club. And through sort of exploring the sexual fluidity shared by all of these characters, we realize how much these their sexuality informs their own artistic practices, but also how much this will later then go on to sort of put them at risk, and how much curtailing their desires and their freedoms will also impact their artistic practice. And I think these are really beautiful, subtle ways of looking at how individual lives were affected by the rise of the Third Reich, but also how so much, you know, art, you know, they couldn't be separated from their artistic practice either, and what that art stands for and what it represents and what it offers up to others too. So I think, yeah, she's clearly thought very, very deeply about this book. I was actually astonished that it was a debut, because there is so much research here. And there is so much, you know, reflection you can see on the author's part in terms of how is she going to present these characters, you know, within such a familiar and well-known setting and timeline.
1: And also the question of how she is going to take a young woman who's got pinpricks on her fingers and whose skin is affected by having to do laundry and to keep working and have her skin cracked by the detergent that she's using, and how she's going to introduce her into the world of art. And so she's going to these queer nightclubs. She's drawing the other women, the dancers there, and she says, because she approaches them and says, can I draw a picture of you? And she says, I wanted women with a dark, severe energy, but they were rare. Most were wild in a temporary way, just as I was. But she does have contact with this other older woman who becomes an art patron. And this is a complicated part of the story, which we can't go into all of it, can we, Hannah? But our Hannah, the fictional Hannah, comes to make artworks for this woman, Elka, and that's where you see art and politics crashing up against each other. What can we say about that?
0: When we are first introduced to her, to this woman, she is one of the customers who comes to, you know, to Hannah to have a single skirt, I think it is, taken in and laundered. It is only this one single item of clothing. And I think Hannah, when she first describes Elka, says that she's so pale as to be almost colourless. And I mean, she's very tall, she's very thin, she's very glamorous, but she's also cold and remote and distant. But in a book about art, when someone is described as colourless, you know, you sit up and take note as a reader. And really, Elke is someone that we never really are able to understand. We only ever see her through Hannah's eyes. And Hannah herself is a little bit unsure why Elke, when they have reunited after Hannah has left her family and she's started this artistic practice, she really wants to learn. She's also working still as a seamstress. We never really understand why she takes such an interest in Hannah's artwork. Very soon after Hannah has her first exhibition of a painting, Elke makes a proposal. And I don't think it is really too giving away too much to say that she wishes to become Hannah's patron. She wishes to offer her financial support, but there are certain stipulations that come with this. There are particular kinds of paintings that she wishes Hannah to produce. Moreover, she wishes Hannah to paint her in a particular style. And this is where it starts to get complicated. And again, this is where Birrell too does her very clever sort of consideration of what is art and also perhaps what might be propaganda. there's also a huge amount of art in it. And I was always just running away to the computer to look up paintings and artists so I could sort of get the full meaning of why they were so significant in these particular sections of dialogue. I don't think necessarily that you need to have a knowledge of art, but it was something that did kind of sometimes separate me from the narrative. But by the end, I was absolutely hooked. And it wasn't necessarily because, you know, everything is coming to a head. There is incredible violence. There's incredible despair.

0: and you want these characters to make it. You know, this is why you're following it through. It's also because there are, I think, ongoing revelations about the nature of Hannah's artwork, about her own strange connection to Elke. Even when there's certain things come to light, there's certainly an obsession there. So I really thought it gets a little bit messier towards the end, but it was good. I liked that. I thought that made it all the more interesting. But yeah, by the end, I was absolutely emotionally committed to these characters, particularly Hannah and particularly Saul too, who was one of my favourites.
1: And there is a very good afterwards and, you know, explanation of the research that she's done at the end of this book. And I think that also addresses the question of what fiction can add to historical research and analysis and the leaps that it makes. And so the book we've been talking about is Rebecca Birrell's Venus Vanishing, which is published by Picador. Radio National's The Bookshelf with me, Kate Evans, with guests Hannah Kent, Tom Wright and Andy Griffiths. We've travelled to writers' festivals and to underground Berlin nightclubs, to the present and to the past, and so now we'll turn to Northern Ireland and Colin Morgan's debut novel, The Ballad of Ronan McCoy. And if the name Colin Morgan rings a bell with you, it might be because he's better known as an actor of both stage and screen. He played Merlin in the TV series of the same name, for one. Merlin, tutor to King Arthur in the TV version, still a teenager. And this novel that he's written, The Ballad of Ronan McCoy, begins with an awkward teenage boy and his secret weekend job. So, Andy Griffiths, how do we meet this boy, Brendan? What's he doing and what does it reveal about him?
2: Brendan is very awkward. He's a loner and he has a passion for washing cars. He's particularly good at it and his talents come to the attentions of the local funeral home run by Mr. Feeney, and he spends his weekends washing all of the cars and the hearse that they use in the business, and this gives him great comfort and joy but also isolates him further from his cohort at school because he doesn't want anyone to know that he's got this weird job so close to the to death, and you know he worries they might think he's a weirdo. He has one friend, like the best friend in the world, who is Ronan McCoy, and Ronan is a polar opposite. He's the best sportsman of the school. He's very popular, has lots of friends, but these two have a particular bond. This is where we meet Brendan on the first day of the final year of school.
1: I do actually like fiction that takes on friendship and that takes friendship seriously as a relationship. What did you make of that friendship? How well realised was it for you?
2: Look, this is where I do have reservations. We are told a lot about how wonderful their time together is, how hilarious the jokes are, but I didn't feel a lot of it, and I needed more sort of tangible evidence of why these two had such a great relationship. And I found my mind wandering in unhelpful ways about, well, what is it that's holding them together? Yeah, they love being together at school, but they never see each other outside of school or at weekends, and Ronan goes away for the entire school holidays. So it's a school-based relationship. But yeah, I needed a little bit more about what is it that they have together.
1: Yeah, we sort of needed to spend more time with them as a group of friends because we get that terrible awkwardness of this kid Brendan, there are things going on in his family, his grandmother has died, yeah. His mum's depressed. We sort of understand his world, but not the friendship in great detail. We aren't giving things away because this happens fairly early on. Something terrible happens to the friendship. Something happens to Ronan. There's an accident. He has a catastrophic brain injury. So he is no longer the boy that Brendan thought that he knew. I don't know, is that the heart of the novel? trying to make sense of this change?
2: I think so. It's Brendan trying to, how do I act now with my friend in this state? What are my responsibilities towards him? How do I feel? How is he going to feel towards me? And so this takes up most of the novel, is to how he's going to spend time with Ronan now. And at first they bring him to school, and that's a terrible mistake because Ronan is highly sensitive to noise and everything around him.
1: And he's nonverbal now.
2: Nonverbal. His parents, the McCoys, are incredibly understanding, good-natured, good-humoured parents who organise private tutor, and they decide that Ronan could perhaps come in and do a tutoring session once a week with him. But it turns out, you know, Ronan doesn't want another teacher, he wants a friend. Then it becomes an intriguing puzzle to solve as to what is Ronan feeling about Brendan? Is Brendan in love with Ronan? Is Ronan in love with Brendan? Brendan is a difficult character to get a fix on. He seems quite wise at some times and others quite clueless. And I did get a bit impatient with him and a little impatient feeling like I was being manipulated a bit by the author, by crucial information being withheld from me, which I was dying to find out.
1: And people communicate so badly in a way that is frustrating. And I think that's part of what you deal with as a teenager, is people not telling you things. But I'm with you on the manipulation thing. I did sob through parts of this novel, and it's that thing when you're weeping and thinking, hang on, I've been manipulated here.
3: Oh, as a theatre artist, I can tell you it's not as hard to do as you might think, you know, that those emotional terrain points negotiated once you know how to do it. But I'm intrigued. We've just been talking in Venus Vanishing about the relationship between characters and the space and time that they're forced to inhabit. To what extent in this one are Brendan and Ronan products of their circumstances? To what extent is this a book about its space and time, like Venus Vanishing, or is it a book that could be set anywhere?
2: Well, Brendan is isolated. He's not getting support from his parents. As Kate said, his mother is depressed and reclusive as a result of her own mother dying. His father has been through the troubles, and it's told that one of the ways he survived the troubles was not to say too much so that people couldn't draw the wrong conclusion about you. So they have a difficult relationship. His father is hassling him to learn how to drive, which is a continual bugbear of Brendan's and becomes a climactic high point of the novel as well. But he's not getting a lot of support. He has a teacher, Mrs. O'Neill, who he describes as someone like a Roald Dahl character. She was so good, and we all know he means Mrs. Honey. But the characters in general are drawn quite broadly like that. The bad, the bully guy, Kevin, is a real bully. Mrs. O'Neill is a real angel. And, yeah, I needed a little bit more grey. I didn't sob as much as I wanted to. I was ready because, having looked at the Goodreads early readers and some of the quotes on the cover, I was ready to need five boxes of tissues. As it turned out, I may have needed half a tissue.
1: I think he's up against two different things. One is just how much great literature is coming out of Ireland.
2: Yep.
1: So sophisticated, so interesting. I mean, and not just experimental stuff, writing that is entirely accessible and beautiful and does all of this. Like, I could list 20 writers who are doing this really well. So that's one thing. The other is who it's pitched for, because I got about three chapters in and thought, actually, is this a young adult novel? I mean, not that there's not good YA fiction, because there is, but it works in a slightly different way. And I wondered if that was also part of it, Andy.
2: I think you're right. It is a YA novel. I think what he does really well is capture some of those early emotional relationship confusions that you might have around 16, 17. He has an interest from a girl called Jenny, who all but gets him to invite her to the school dance. I love that he's sort of confused about what he's feeling towards her and how he balances that with his feelings towards Ronan. That felt genuine to me. So I liked that aspect of the book.
1: And that's Colin Morgan's The Ballad of Ronan McCoy, published by HQ. Well, I've loved hearing your collective reading expertise, but I also want to know about your recommendations here on the bookshelf, with an eye to Australian books in particular. Hannah Kent, new books or old, it's your choice. What would you like to recommend?
0: I actually want to recommend a bunch of books that I discovered when I was going through one of the boxes in my shed, and I found all of these incredible Australian children's books that, you know, had an enormous impact on me when I was young. I was getting them out for my daughter, actually, and amongst them was Storm Boy, which is not a book I've really thought about in a long time, but it made me reflect on Colin Tierley and his legacy, because I also loved Bluefin and Sun on the Stubble. And I think Storm Boy particularly is a book which has really held up over the years and is one that I'm definitely going to push on my kids. So for anyone who is considering a bit of revisit to Tierley, I recommend it. I think I've also been thinking about this a lot too, because, you know, I know what's coming for the ABC as well. And I'm interested in looking back at those books. Another one was Paul Jennings' Uncanny, which was a book that gave me nightmares in the best way as a kid. And that's another one I've added to my pile. And also a beautiful book by Jackie French called Somewhere Around the Corner, which I think, you know, is this incredible book about a girl who literally turns around a corner and finds herself back in time. And if I had to pick perhaps a book that made me start thinking about historical fiction as a kid, it was that one. So there you go. There's three classic Australian books for children.
1: Well, I love a time slip novel as well, but I haven't read that one. Well, why don't we stay with the whole children's book expertise? Andy Griffiths, what Australian book would you recommend to us and why?
2: Well, I've been inspired by the Radio National quest to find the best Australian book to go back to Seven Little Australians, which I thought I knew because I'd watched an old, decades-old television show of it, and I was quite affected by that. But the book is just wonderful. I love how it starts. You know, all Australian children are all naughty, and it's wonderful, light writing. But then it really delves into the psychology of both the children and the adults. And I found it very modern and hard to believe that it was written, I think, in the late 1800s.
1: Yeah, 1890s.
2: Yeah. It felt so modern to me. I thought, oh, she must be writing in the 1950s or with the benefit of a lot of psychological understanding. So that was a real thrill. My brother Jack, I have always intended to read again for many decades, and that is equally awe-inspiring. I just absolutely love it.
1: George Johnson.
2: I've got my pencil out and I'm writing down something on every single page that I want to remember. So George Johnson, My Brother Jack, and of course from a children's point of view, it's hard to go past The Magic Pudding as a prototype children's book. I can see he's been influenced by Alice's Adventures in Wonderland, and I think I have subconsciously taken a lot from this book to create the Treehouse series, even down to the layout of generous pictures, generous white space, and just a certain amount of type on each page, and a free-flowing plot that is, you know, Monty Python would be proud of some of the nonsense in this. Yeah. I don't know if this is going to work for modern audiences. I think I've probably taken the spirit of it rather than the letter, but, yeah, every time I go back, I admire it all over again.
1: Well, that is a great collection, which, as always, we do list in the show notes for the bookshelf. Tom Wright, last time you were here, you reminded us of Sumnalock Elliott's Careful He Might Hear You, another book with a comma, from 1963. What would you like to offer up this time?
3: I've somewhat obscurely been reading the collected short stories of the wonderful Melbourne writer of the 30s and 40s, Pinchas Goldhar, G-O-L-D-H-A-R. Pinchas Goldhar is interesting in the history of Australian writing because he wrote in Yiddish. His short stories are exquisite little gems written in Yiddish of observation of life in inner city Carlton. So those readers who are familiar with Judah Watton's Alien Sun or the work of Arnold Zabel will know this world, this milieu, this particular element of the Australian migrant experience. But Goldhar's the real thing. This is the story of people not dissimilar in some ways to a book we've been discussing today, caught between knowing about the past and not knowing what's to come, but sensing deeply from the other side of the world the terrors and traumas that their people are going through. I love Pinchas Goldhar. He died young. He only died in his 40s, alas. His novels and his writings, I should say, only come out through translation decades after his death, but they are neglected gems. This is fine, fine social realist capturing of families, of individuals, beautifully described weddings, moments in the street, what it's like to be a working class Jewish man surrounded by Australian anti-Semitism in the 1930s and 40s. An exquisite little book and maybe a footnote to literature, but who knows, maybe for some might open up entire new vistas. So that's the collected short stories of Pinchas Goldhar.
0: How wonderful. And that is exactly what we want this Top 100 Australian Books project to do, is to both remind people of the books that are already on their shelves and to search out those that they have never heard of and that they absolutely must read. Thank you, all three of you, for joining us on The Bookshelf.
2: Thank you.
0: Thanks, Kate.
3: Thank you, Andy. Thank you, Hannah. And thank you, Kate, for steering the ship solo.
2: Yes, well done.
0: Well done. Thank you so much. Regular reviewers there, theatre writer Tom Wright from the Belvoir Street Theatre and novelist and memoirist Hannah Kent. Also with us, Australia's Children's Laureate Andy Griffiths, who's throwing himself into events and appearances around the country right now because You and Me and the Gigantic Knucklehead has been released just this week. Earlier on The Bookshelf, I promised to reveal the book that shaped Anna Funder as a writer. Why don't I let her introduce it for us?
4: Why don't we start with Christina Stead, who comes first in time, I guess, and The Man Who Loved Children. I can't remember a time when this book wasn't really part of my psyche. The same actually goes for Tirralira by the River, because they were books that we studied at school, so I was 15 or 16. They made such a big impression on me that I really think they sort of changed me at some kind of atomic level. I didn't know then how important those books were in the broader scheme of things. I just knew the impact that they were having on me. Both of them have female protagonists. So The Man Who Loved Children is Stead's masterpiece. I think she published maybe 15 novels in her life, but this is, I think, widely acknowledged as the most important and the most profound, and it's the most famous. It's based on her family of origin as she grew up in Sydney. She was born in 1902 in Sydney, but she had to transpose it to set it in the US because her US publisher said, no, Americans are going to read a book set in Australia. And it's the story of the Pollitt family. Louisa is the main character. She's 11 and a half at the beginning of the book. Her mother died when she was two. Her father remarried a woman called Henny. Her father's name is Sam. And they live in kind of flamboyant, operatic, marital disharmony where they either scream at each other or only communicate via one of their other seven children who they had after they got married. So Louis is the eldest and she tells all her siblings stories and she keeps them going. I mean, I didn't have the language for it when I was a teenager and was reading it. It is a book about what it is to be an ugly duckling, what it is to want to be a writer and not know whether you will be able to, full stop, or whether you will be able to escape your monstrous Punch and Judy background. And it's just the most phenomenal book. I think it's probably one of the best novels, full stop. Certainly one of the best Australian novels, full stop.
0: Can you remember why it made such an impact on you, though, when you read it as a teenager? I mean, how did you read it as a teenager?
4: I remember a lot of things about it. As I say, I'm kind of partly weirdly constituted by this book. I remember mostly the fact that Louis is sort of 12. She's blonde, she finds herself disgusting. Her stepmother calls her, "You great fat slob," all the time. She's gawky. Really, there's a lot of self-hatred combined with a lot of ugly duckling ambition that may or may not come to anything. I think I just totally identified with that. I didn't have, you know, my mother wasn't calling me those names, but I certainly thought about myself in that way. And I think that was very

0: profound as a kind of uncoordinated, gawky, pale, slobby early teen. And I think the other thing that was so profound to me was the first time I read it for school, I thought Henny is the mother who is this histrionic, fainting, complaining, vicious, trapped woman who came from a wealthy family, and she marries Sam, who is a naturalist, an egomaniac, a fantasist, massively intrusive on his children's lives, but he thinks about himself as the great savior of humankind and animal kind, and he has a veneer of kind of, I am the great United Nations, I am a teetotaling crusader for human rights, all of this hypocrisy, and actually he's awful. But the first time I read it, I thought Henny was this vile creature who was so vicious. And then the second time I read it, you get this, it's like life. The novel is so big, it's like life, because you see it one way and then you completely change. And I completely changed to seeing Henny as this woman trapped by a really monstrous man and his equally monstrous ego.
1: Given that it was transplanted from Sydney to America, does it still have a particular Australian flavour?
0: Yes, definitely. She grew up in near Arncliffe and then Watson's Bay. And there are a lot of scenes that are sort of, I think of as being in Watson's Bay, and she's transposed, because they're sort of tidal, water flows, lots of nature, and she's transposed them to the US. I think if you're American and you know a lot about nature, it might not quite work. For me, it was totally fine. The thing that is most profoundly Australian about this, I think, is the pitiless vision that Stead brings to her characters. She is not after moments of redemption, although they come, but she's not after that. She's not after any kind of sentimentality. She's after this absolutely clear, almost like the daughter of a scientist, the daughter of, and I am one too, the daughter of a naturalist looking at things to find their absolute truth and essence in every detail. So the review, when it came out in 1940 in The New Yorker, said this book is like as if it's Little Women written by a demon. And I just think to myself, that is so telling about America and Americans and what they want from literature. And I sometimes find this now in a kind of, I'm not talking about Little Women in particular, but what I would think of in a very hard-headed, hard-hearted way as a pat straining to see the good in people. I'm not sure for me that that is, I mean, of course I've done it and I'm interested in that, but I'm not sure it is a main motivation in life or in art. And I think it wasn't for Stead. And so her vision of this horrific, operatic, unhappy, yet loving, yet kind of functioning, yet not functioning family from which she comes is not dusted over with the icing sugar that that reviewer may have wanted. So calling her a demon says a lot more about what an American vision is, and also by extension about the courage of a particularly, I think, Australian vision to name things and see things and not be looking always for redemption, not be looking always for the good in people. I think that that is a blinkering of artistic vision.
1: Anna Funder, novelist, essayist and professor of practice in creative writing at the University of Sydney. Her books include Stasiland, All That I Am and Wifedom. And in July and August, she's holding a series of talks all around the country entitled Telling Untold Stories, which reflect on the work, research and thinking behind her books. And we asked Anna to nominate her top three Australian books for us ahead of our own Top 100 Books countdown. And you just heard her on Christina Stead's The Man Who Loved Children. She also selected Jessica Anderson's Tirralira by the River and Fiona McFarlane's Highway 13. To hear her explain all the books and why they matter to her, head to the podcast version of The Bookshelf. I'm Kate Evans. Thanks for joining us.
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4: Have you ever wondered whether counting is something we're born with, or is it something we learn? 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Who was patient zero in the AIDS epidemic? Or what can a mantis shrimp tell us about how we see colour? 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That's Radiolab here on RN, coming up right after the news.
1: ABC News with Noni Edwards. Victoria has confirmed another 6 wild bird deaths from the H5 bird flu just days after the first case of the deadly virus was detected in the state. Fiona Broom has more.
5: A further 6 cases of H5 avian influenza have been confirmed in Victoria. The deaths in the state's southwest bring the total number of H5 bird flu cases in Victoria to 7. Agriculture Victoria says further testing will also be carried out on a cluster of sick and dead crested terns identified at the weekend. Victoria's first case of H5N1 was confirmed at Portland on Thursday. 74 cases of the virus have now been confirmed across Australia after the first case was detected in Western Australia in June.
1: Parliamentarians across the political spectrum have lined up to criticise One Nation leader Pauline Hanson after she banned multiple media outlets from a press conference. Political reporter Adam Langenberg has more.
6: Senator Hanson banned reporters from the ABC, The Age and The Guardian from attending the press conference announcing candidates for November's Victorian election. It's been condemned by Greens Senator Sarah Hanson-Young and Nationals leader Matt Canavan.
7: Pauline Hanson seems to think she should be allowed to say whatever the hell she wants without question. That's not Australia.
8: If you can't cop a few tough questions from some assertive media, perhaps you're not suited for the roles.
6: Senator Hanson has defended her actions, arguing the ABC does not give her a fair go.
1: A warning, this next story contains descriptions of allegations concerning sexual touching. The trial of Alan Jones has heard a complainant didn't speak out about being sexually assaulted by the veteran broadcaster at the time because he felt embarrassed. Ethan Ricks reports.
9: Alan Jones has pleaded not guilty to 20 counts of assault with act of indecency, 2 counts of sexual touching relating to 6 complainants. One alleged victim, known as Complainant J, told the court he met Mr. Jones when he was a promising teenage athlete. Complainant J told the court Mr. Jones began providing weekly payments and a card to help him focus on training. The complainant alleged Mr. Jones later kissed him on the mouth without consent on multiple occasions. He said he didn't tell anyone because he felt embarrassed and was worried about losing everything. He described his relationship with the broadcaster as fearful.
1: If you're in an abusive situation or know someone who is, call 1-800-RESPECT. That's 1-800-737-732. Investigations are ongoing into an incident involving a fake gun at Sydney's Moore Park. 2 men were arrested in connection to the event, which unfolded yesterday afternoon. Police received reports of a man brandishing a firearm at the entertainment quarter. Police have since left, but the incident comes just 7 months after the Bondi Beach terror attack, which has no doubt left people on edge. Hundreds of Greek firefighters are battling a wildfire northwest of Athens for a 4th day after strong and erratic winds helped it destroy homes, pine forests and thousands of hectares of farmland, forcing emergency evacuations by land and sea. 2 crew on a firefighting helicopter died after it collided with another and crashed on Sunday, 40 kilometres from Athens. The English Football Association is set to become the latest governing body to withdraw support per Gianni Infantino's bid for re-election as head of FIFA. The BBC's Howell Griffith reports.
10: Police received reports of a man brandishing a firearm here at the entertainment quarter at Moore Park. Police have since left, but the incident comes just 7 months after.
11: The statement by the Football Association of Wales accuses Mr. Infantino of multiple failings in good governance, leadership, values and sound judgment, which the FAW says have led it to lose confidence in the FIFA president. It concludes that failing to put the best interests of football first is a failure we cannot accept.

0: And Australia's largest showcase of Indigenous fashion, Country to Couture, has hit the runway in Darwin, marking a new decade for the growing event. Country to Couture celebrates Aboriginal and Torres Strait Islander textiles, fashion, culture and knowledge, with this year's event featuring 21 collections across two sold-out shows. For the first time, the event's being held at the newly built Charles Darwin University City Campus to accommodate a growing number of designers and spectators. Indigenous Fashion Projects Manager Michelle Maynard says the event provides pathways for Indigenous creatives.
1: The opportunities people have here that can really set them up, expose them, they get experience, they build their networks to be able to access other opportunities.
0: And that's the latest from ABC News.
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6: See?
4: Yep.
8: Okay, so do. I have to tell you a story.
9: All right.
8: And I think I'm...
9: I'm Latif Nasser. This is Radio Lab, and I'm sitting with reporter Alex Neeson.
8: So my birthday is in August, and a couple summers ago here in New York, we were in the middle of this very hot, very sticky heat wave.
9: Okay.
8: And I had like a nice day, didn't do too much. I think I went to my community garden. I remember spending some time there. There's a park near where I live that I like to go to. And so I'd been outside all day. And I came home and needed to take a shower.
9: Okay.
8: And I was getting out of the shower in this, like, cloud of steam, drying off, putting, like, moisturizer on my face. And I went to leave the bathroom barefoot to go into my bedroom, which is right next door, to get dressed.
9: Okay.
8: And I lifted my foot to take a step into the hallway, but right before it touched the floor, I felt these thready little legs on the bottom of my foot. And I looked down, and there, on its back, was a gigantic roach.
9: Oh. Wait, what? I thought you were gonna say like a serial killer. You mean like a roach, like a cockroach?
8: An American cockroach, yeah. And this was like a big one.
9: And it was on its back, like it was dying?
8: Yeah, but with roaches, you just never know. Like, it could look dead, but be just alive enough that it's going to flip back over and run at my leg.
9: Hmm.
8: And with my foot hovering over this bug, I'm flooded with revulsion, but also terror. Like, this bug has got to go now. And so I got back in the shower, scrubbed my foot, wrapped myself in a towel, ran to go find my cat, put her next to the roach, take a few steps back, and I wait. And she's looking at the roach and looking at me, and I'm like, do something. But she just walks away. So then I'm like, pull yourself together, like, buck up. I have to square up against the roach.
9: The dying or dead roach.
8: Right.
9: Okay.
8: So I put on yellow rubber gloves, and then I get a wad of paper towels, saturated in water, grab toilet bowl cleaner, you know, like the blue gel.
9: Okay.
8: Squirt a bunch of it into the paper towel, and from like 3 feet away, toss it so that it lands gel down on top of the roach. And then I take a shoe and, holding it like as far away from my body as I can get it,

0: I'm just like
1: wah wah wah.
0: And then I get a trash bag, scoop it up and stick it in there, and then tie it up super tight.
1: Wow.
0: Then it goes into the trash chute. And standing there in rubber gloves next to the trash chute on my birthday, I'm just like, what is wrong with me? Like, this is not the first time that this has happened. Every single time I see a roach, I completely unravel. Like, I just go nuts. And I don't even hate bugs in general. It's just something about this bug. I don't know. Like, I just snap. And for some reason, when it happened this time, I was like, I'm a whole adult person. I'm a science reporter. This has to stop.
1: Huh. Okay. So is what we're doing here? Like, it's like how Alex learned to stop worrying and love the roach?
0: Not really. I'm not really trying to get cozy with roaches. I just want to figure out how to get to a place where I'm not terrified of them. And obviously, I know this is something that a lot of people are afraid of. And I wanted to figure out, you know, is there something I can do so that the next time I see one, I don't completely lose my mind? So
2: hello.
0: I figured I'd go hang out with people who face basically the worst version of this every single day.
1: Okay.
0: Which is how I ended up at the after party.
3: One of the finest expos in New York, probably in the nation.
0: For the New York City Pest Expo.
3: And we get top-notch pest control companies and exterminators from all over.
1: There was like a roach ball?
0: Yeah, it's like the social part.
1: That's
0: like
1: fun.
0: There's food, there's drinks, there was a DJ, like there's music. And also...
3: Oh yeah, I've seen roaches drop off the ceiling.
0: A ton of people who have been in straight-up nightmare scenarios.
3: I've knocked on doors and seen them running up and down the doors.
4: Roaches were in everything from the record player to the TV to the bedhead.
5: This place was literally, I'm telling, Stephen King levels of roaches.
0: And yet, no fear.
4: Well, we had to take care of the situation.
0: How many insects do you have at home?
6: Oh, I have about 4,000 or 5,000 bedbugs. Yeah.
0: This is Lou Sorkin, an entomologist and pest control consultant.
6: Probably 3 cockroach species, millipede, centipede, spiders, whip scorpion.
0: And right next to him, he had this huge plastic tub of cockroaches.
6: This is a Madagascar hissing cockroach.
1: Oh, yes. The Madagascar ones are huge, right?
0: Yeah, like some of the biggest roaches in the world. And at one point, Lou just picked one up with his bare hands.
6: They won't bother you. They're just, you know, sitting. They're tasting. You can see the palps come from the mouth down and touch my skin.
0: I think I might have nightmares tonight. We'll see. And I was like, how are these people like that?
7: Hi.
8: Nice to meet you.
0: And could I get like that?
7: Well, let's go. Let's take a stroll. All right, cool.
0: So I found some exterminators who agreed to let me follow them around. One named Lakeisha Fulcher.
7: Here we have 11 buildings, all 16 stories.
0: She works at a public housing complex on the Lower East Side.
7: If I go in your house, you have 300 roaches. I'm happy. Give me 5 days. Let's go.
0: And also a guy named Cedric Simmons. He has his own company.
9: So right now we're headed to North Bronx to a residential unit that has been having some issues with German roaches.
0: And they just started showing me the ropes.
9: Flashlight is the most essential piece of the toolkit.
0: We went into basements and trash rooms.
7: If I turn the light on, of course, they're scattering. They're going to places like this.
0: They showed me how to find signs that roaches were living there, even when they're hiding.
9: So you'll be looking for marks like this. What look like pen tapping?
7: It'll look like pepper, like stuck pepper on a wall.
9: It's roach droppings.
0: And, of course, how to kill them.
9: There's one right back there, look.
2: Oh, yeah.
9: See it?
0: Cedric takes me inside this house, and the first thing he does is take a look around the closet with his flashlight, and you can see the roaches perched up on the wall.
9: Oh, there's two more up there.
0: And then he goes to the kitchen sink and he pulls out this jug and it's this chemical. You know, it's basically industrial strength raid.
9: Yeah, it is pretty strong. It has a pretty good knockdown too. Knockdown meaning how quick it reduces the population.
0: The kind of stuff you need a license to buy. Like, you can't get this at Home Depot.
8: So what does this actually do to them?
9: So it attacks their nervous system, and it disrupts it, and it makes them basically just incapable, and then it succumbs them.
8: Is it painful for them?
9: I don't know.
0: At some point, he pointed out a pregnant roach.
9: That one back there has its egg sac about to come out.
8: The one on the wall?
9: Yeah, in the corner.
8: That little, like bulb thing at the very end?
9: Yeah, okay. That's an egg sac.
8: Oh, man.
0: And then he started spraying them. And after about 10 minutes, they made their last twitches.
9: That guy's definitely dead.
1: How did you feel about that? Like, did you feel bad?
0: Sort of.
9: Wow. The sac is coming out.
8: Damn.
0: I was like, that sucks. For a second.
9: Yeah.
0: And then it's like, I didn't think about it for the rest of the day.
9: Oh, well.
8: Sorry.
0: Honestly, what I really felt were these little glimmers of confidence.
1: Like you weren't afraid.
0: Well, it's not that I wasn't afraid, but it was like my fear had shrunk just enough that I was starting to feel kind of bold. Like maybe I could kill these things too.
9: So here we have roach activity and rodent activity. Yep.
8: And then also that's the prime
9: and the bait. Yeah.
0: Okay, we saw one. I didn't freak out. Like Cedric took me to Grand Central Station.
10: 56 train up Broadway.
0: And
8: let's go for it.
0: I was seeing fat roaches and acting like it was no big deal.
8: Ooh, big one. Okay.
0: I didn't like it.
8: It's so tall.
0: But it was nothing like before.
10: Yeah. So I can step on them or I can spray them.
8: I don't know. Stepping seems kind of old school. Maybe we do that. Oh!
1: Wow.
9: That was fun.
8: Yeah.
0: But then, one night, I was just sitting around my apartment. A friend was over. We were watching TV.
1: Okay.
0: And I went to the kitchen for a glass of water. And I saw something slightly move in the sink. So I looked inside, and I saw antenna. And I was like, nope. Walked straight out of the kitchen, got my friend, told him he needs to come deal with it, and then I stood behind him and squealed while I watched him kill it.
1: Wait, what happened to all your training?
0: I don't know. I just couldn't do it.
1: What?
0: I mean, first of all, Lakeisha and Cedric, nowhere to be found.
1: Right.
0: And second of all, I was seeing this roach in my sink where I had just washed blueberries that morning. And I think it triggered some kind of survival instinct. And I just don't think any amount of pest control knowledge was going to override that.
1: Yeah.
0: Basically, I was just like, okay, well, that didn't work. Back to square one. You know, I got to start over. And one day I was just Googling around and I stumbled across this guy.
11: Hey, guys. I'm Chef Joseph Yoon, edible insect ambassador at Brooklyn Bugs. And we're going to show you how to eat all these bugs.
1: Yeah. I've seen this YouTube video of him doing like different dishes with bugs.
0: Yeah, like gourmet dishes.
1: Yeah.
11: Bug appetit. The beautiful notes of cricket, umami, and nuttiness. This is perfect.
1: Oh, wait, but you're not gonna.
0: Well, I just thought if anyone could help me get over that revulsion I feel towards these bugs.
11: The scorpion literally adds so much flavor.
0: Maybe it's this guy. Like, if I could just eat a roach, maybe it wouldn't be nasty anymore. It would just be a little snack.
1: Okay. All right.
0: And so I sent him an email and I was like, do you ever cook with roaches? And he wrote back to me and was like, absolutely not. I'm already having to do a lot of work to convince people that they should eat other bugs. Roaches have such a bad reputation. Like, roaches don't help my cause, basically.
1: I love that it's a bridge too far for him.
0: So I went back and forth with him being like, you're the only person I can possibly think of who could make me like eating a roach.
1: Yeah.
0: And then finally,
1: you bullied him into doing it.
0: He, like, I fear I might have. I fear I might have.
9: Sounds good.
11: Okay. Well, let's see.
1: Okay, so what happened? Let's do it. What's going on?
0: Right. So me and 8 of our colleagues.
1: Okay.
0: Joseph had, like, very, very generously invited us to his home in Queens.
12: All right. We're all going to try something really kind of unusual and weird.
0: So obviously all of us are really nervous

0: They're quite frightening, really, I think. Maybe I'll pull the legs off of them.
1: Please, first up, dubia roaches.
0: There might be innards that squirt in your mouth.
1: Fried.
2: I can't really taste anything, which is ideal. Something.
0: It's mental.
2: Something poked the inside of my mouth.
3: It's a leg? You think it's a leg?
1: I don't know what it was, but I hated it.
4: Inside of the bath.
5: You're doing really good.
1: Next, Madagascar hissing cockroaches. And he had blanched these and done nothing else.
0: You can dress a cockroach, but it's still a cockroach.
1: He put them on a cutting board and sliced them so we could slurp the insides out like an oyster.
2: It looks like cottage cheese.
1: But this one was not that bad.
0: It has like a really umami smell.
2: Better. Much better.
1: It was like eggs.
3: Huh.
1: And then finally, my arch nemesis, the American cockroach.
3: Oh.
1: So he grabs some kind of cooking oil, throws it in a pan, and adds all these aromatics like garlic, red pepper, and then he throws in the roaches.
0: You know what? It has kind of a chemi smell to it that the other two didn't have. It's kind of weird. Yeah.
1: But as he started to cook, everyone's faces, including Joseph's, just started to fall because no matter how long he was like sauteing these freaking roaches with all these aromatics, it just smelled off.
2: Abort. Okay. Let's just have the chocolate crickets.
1: But Joseph still grabbed a spoon.
0: I think someone has to do it.
1: Took a bite.
2: What does it taste like?
1: And the look on his face made me feel really guilty.
0: I mean, I almost spit out what I ate.
1: Terrestrial's producer, Alan Gafinski, also tried it.
3: I'm nervous. I mean, it doesn't, oh yeah, there it is. Yeah. Well, initially it just kind of, I just was tasting sort of the garlic, like an onion, but that smell that you guys have been smelling is also a taste.
0: It tastes like something that you shouldn't eat.
3: Yeah. What is the roachy smell like?
1: Kind of like medicinal, but in like a foul, sour kind of way.
3: So you did not eat it?
1: No, like according to a Bugs as Food expert, the American cockroach is literally inedible.
0: It's a warning sign to me. It's like kind of like, don't eat me. I dare you to eat me. I'll kill you.
3: Man, this is really not going well.
1: Yeah, no, the whole thing completely backfired. Sort of amidst all of this, I came across this book called Pests, How Humans Create Animal Villains.
3: Ooh.
1: By science writer.
6: Can I cuss on this program?
1: Yes. Bethany okay. Brookshire.
6: So this squirrel is known as Kevin.
1: And this book, it was just on the front table at my neighborhood bookstore, but it turned out to be exactly what I needed, because while the animal Bethany hates is a squirrel.
6: And he lives in the maple tree in front of my house.
1: Particularly the ones that she named
6: Kevin,
1: who were eating all of her tomatoes.
6: Doesn't even eat it. Just one bite and then leaves it.
1: So this is like personal.
6: Yes, I really did contemplate a BB gun.
1: Wow.
6: But Kevin is one of the creatures that led me to this deep question.
1: The question the book was asking.
6: What is it that makes us hate animals?
1: Yeah. I could sort of feel it elevating me out of my murder, kill, lizard brain to this idea that I could really get behind.
6: Every time an animal has succeeded really well at living near us, we hate them.
1: Mm-hmm.
6: If we can't take it in, tame it, and put it in a little doggy sweater, we do not want it.
1: That word pest takes an animal that is like a living, breathing creature that lives here on this planet with us and turns it into an object.
6: We're saying that that animal has no value. We are saying that anything we need to do to get rid of that animal is worthwhile.
1: Which is exactly how I feel about roaches. And she sort of proposes that we should do away with the category of pest altogether.
3: Mm-hmm.
1: Wait, that's fascinating. And, you know, the wheels in my head just like start spinning. And I just kept thinking like, this is how I want to be in the world. What I want my politic to be. Like, I'm going to make a t-shirt that says abolish pests and let people ask me about it. Like, I'm down. Yeah. And I really want to not hate the roach.
6: Yes.
1: But how?
6: Well, so a lot of the way we respond to animals and the anger we feel and the frustration.

0: frustration arises out of our own ignorance.
1: Sounds like you need to, you know, walk a mile in their little weird, disgusting feet.
2: Ugh, I know. I think it's time to learn about these revolting, repulsive, nauseating, offensive, terrible animals.
3: Okay. So let's chat a little bit about the disgust response.
2: So I called up entomologist Sammy Ramsey, professor at the University of Colorado Boulder.
4: Okay, I needed you to see what is happening on this tree. Look at this.
2: Because this guy...
4: Somebody look at this.
2: Really...
4: How cute is this bug?
2: Loves bugs.
4: This bug, how cute is this bug?
2: He even has a YouTube channel where he sometimes sings to bugs.
1: Okay, he likes bugs.
4: I love it.
2: And so I thought, if anyone can help me abolish the pest in my heart, it would be Sammy.
3: All right, Alex, listeners, y'all ready for Dr. Sammy story time?
2: Yes.
3: It's Dr. Sammy story time. All right, y'all. We're going to get some theme music for that at some point, but anyway.
2: And maybe it's just because Sammy is really charming, but talking to him, I couldn't help but feel my hatred of the roach.
3: They are the coolest.
2: Begin to soften.
3: Cockroaches are survivors.
2: I learned that they're at least as old as the dinosaurs as a species.
3: Huh. They can go for ridiculous amounts of time without food. You can cut off a cockroach's head and it can survive for more than a week.
2: They can run like 3 miles an hour. Mm-hmm. They're basically the cheetah of the insect world.
1: Cool.
3: They are very resistant to nuclear radiation. They can eat paper, just paper.
2: It's some of these survival techniques, like their tendency to run away from light and their ability to flatten their bodies and squeeze into
3: even the tiniest crack or crevice,
2: that make people distrust them.
3: Like we step on a cockroach.
2: And then ever so slowly lift our foot.
3: And it runs away. Yeah. And we're just like,
2: how?
3: What sort of sorcery did you just do?
2: So I was listening to all this stuff Sammy was telling me.
3: Do they have 9 lives?
2: It was almost like I could feel the roach begin to transform into something more than just a pest. So they've sort of evolved to protect themselves in this way from us, the predator, and like other predators, I guess.
3: Like these organisms are absolutely incredible. And had they not...
2: But then he told me that as much as I didn't want cockroaches around...
3: Cockroaches, they don't want to be here.
2: They didn't want to be around either.
1: Huh.
2: Apparently, the name...
3: Paraplanita americana, the American cockroach.
2: Is a misnomer.
3: They used to live their best lives just running around on a totally different continent.
2: Okay.
3: But in order to really tell its story, I need to take you back hundreds of years. Mm-hmm. When colonists showed up on the west coast of Africa, they corralled a bunch of human beings onto these ships. They stacked them like furniture and... gave them no opportunities to behave like humans, to go to the restroom. The cleanliness standards on those ships were pretty low. And there were also some hitchhikers on those ships. See, the American cockroach is actually from Africa. And they climbed aboard those ships that had a bunch of unprotected food in various places, and they found the slats of wood between the ships to be great spaces for them to wedge their bodies. And when they got to the U.S., they set up a whole new population.
2: So they got here on slave ships.
3: They didn't really have too much of a choice in the matter.
2: He tells me this in this conversation, and it felt like, damn. Okay. Why would you, let's start this whole conversation over and just, like, can we just not? It was just sort of like, I can't even just hate a bug without the shadow of slavery. I just wanted to hate this bug and see if I can not hate it. And then it's like, now this.
1: What was inside of that moment for you?
2: Well, I talked to a bunch of people about this.
5: Are you asking me if I feel kinship to these roaches?
2: Nope, absolutely not. I'm like, and one of them was author and my friend, Angela Flournoy.
5: Obviously, the metaphors abound.
2: Because there's like this thing that I think everyone's going to do, which is be like, oh, great, shared history. You guys survived something together. And so, you know, you should feel some special connection to this insect.
1: Right.
2: That just sort of walks itself into the room.
1: It does.
2: And I'm like, absolutely not. That story just plays straight, like directly into

0: like all the old, just the oldest and most boring racist story that's been told about Black people in this country. I mean, roach is an old anti-Black slur, and because of racism, Black people were forced into poor housing conditions, and so sometimes had to live in closer proximity to the roach. And of course, I knew all that, but to see that that line of history actually started with a roach on a slave ship is just like...
1: Wow, that is...
2: Yeah, it just feels like, it's just like, damn, like...
1: Yeah,
0: I told Cedric Simmons, the exterminator.
1: You know, a lot of people won't treat it with caring hands.
0: And he spoke to this fear of mine.
1: I think they'll weaponize it, you know.
0: Like, should I suppress this? Like, everything winds up in the wrong hands. And it's like...
3: Oh, those people, they probably already know. You know, I just, like, assume... ChatGPT is probably telling people this information, you know? We live in a dystopia.
0: But still, does putting this in my story... Like, could it deepen this racist idea? Like, does it give legitimacy to the idea that some people have that Black people and roaches go together?
3: I think that it's legitimate, the feelings of... I've tried since I knew I was going to come and talk to you about cockroaches, who I also, you know, I really don't like them. And I've been thinking about some of the origins of my dislike. And... Mm-hmm. When I was growing up, my mom was really like, we would go over a certain relative's house or whatever, and she would like make us shake everything out on our porch before we came inside the house. Mm-hmm. And she was very over the top, like vigilant about roaches and assumptions about like cleanliness. And some of that had to do with this idea of like shame and like socioeconomic shame. And it's, this says something about us, like we might not have all the money, et cetera, but we're fastidious. And one evidence of that is like, we don't have roaches.
0: Yeah. The honest thing is that like when I tell a stranger a story on the record about a roach in my home, like there is something, however small, in my chest that's a little bit like, damn, now they know.
3: Well, you have to free yourself. You have to free yourself from that shame. From, you know?
0: Yeah.
3: You have to free yourself of the burden of, like, that roach ain't got nothing to do with you.
0: Yeah.
4: I think of roaches in the same way that I think of rats.
0: Again, Bethany Brookshire.
4: These are animals that are succeeding because our social contract has failed.
0: Mm.
4: The roach arrived in America and succeeded because of a massive failure of a social contract that we called enslavement, mm-hmm. right? And they continue to succeed where social contracts fail, where racism thrives, you know, where people end up underserved
0: mm-hmm.
4: and kind of forced into histories that leave them in a state of poverty and lack of opportunity. And so you could see them not so much as a parallel story, so much as a symbol of the failed social contract that kind of got us here.
0: My goal here is to regard the roach as a roach. And in so many ways, the roach is not just a roach. The roach is a stand-in for like class and race and like all of these things that are like way more consequential than just like a bug being a bug, you know?
5: Yeah.
0: And all of this got me thinking about another roach fact.
6: I can talk about bugs forever, so...
0: Sammy told me about, which is that roaches are only dirty because they live in our sewer systems, which are filthy. And just like in New York, the way we dispose of trash, what do? We stick it out on the street all night. And then the roaches crawl all over it and pick up germs and stuff.
6: And these roaches, as gross as they can be sometimes, are constant cleaners.
0: They're actually naturally very clean animals, cleaning their antennae almost the way that cats clean their whiskers.
6: Making sure that they're getting rid of all the bits of foreign matter that could accumulate bacteria or fungi.
0: They spend a lot of time trying to clean themselves of filth that they picked up from us. And it made me wonder, if you take away all the different layers of human filth that we've placed on the roach, what's left? What is that animal?
5: Huh. Yeah, and where... I'm curious, I want to hear more about like how they live on the continent that they are native to.
0: Yeah, so like they live basically anywhere that there's vegetation. So jungle, forests, and they eat primarily organic matter.

0: leaves, decomposing trees, logs. They're decomposers, so they also eat like the bodies of dead animals and plants.
1: It's so funny to think of them like not in a house or a city or something, like that they're actually like forest creatures, you know?
0: Yeah, yeah. And actually, I thought I would end this story by taking you there to the place they came from. We're deep in a tropical rainforest in the Congo Basin. Huge trees, kapoks and mahoganies, tower hundreds of feet overhead. Their canopies filled with monkeys and parrots and eagles. The air is thick and humid. And on the ground, scurrying along the edge of a rotten log, is a female American cockroach. And this one is about to become a mother. At the base of her abdomen is a reddish capsule called a nutheca. It's shaped like a tiny kidney bean. Inside it are 16 eggs. She carries them and incubates them within this protective casing, dragging it along like a wagon. She pauses briefly to nibble at the edge of a damp leaf. She carries on, gliding effortlessly across the jagged debris that covers the forest floor, until she comes across a small hole in the soft, muddy soil. She pauses, looking both ways, making sure the coast is clear, before dropping the Uthika inside. She stares down at her children, or maybe past them. One by one, she oscillates her antennae up towards the sky and back down again, slow and considered, as if reciting a prayer. And then she scurries away. A month passes. The eggs inside become tiny translucent larvae, each the size of a grain of rice. They've grown long, thin antennae, which are folded forward into a tangle of their six stringy legs. The larvae have no lungs, so they breathe through 10 little holes along the sides of their bellies. They're getting hungry and thirsty. And one day, as if responding in perfect time to an invisible conductor, all 16 babies flex the muscles in their abdomens and in unison take a giant collective breath. Their slender bodies swell with air, growing and growing and growing until the Uthika pops, cutting the last tie to their mother that they've got. And together, they scatter. Some towards the river, some towards a wall of underbrush, some up the thick trunks of 100-year-old trees, out into the forest, to begin their lives.

0: This episode was reported by Alex Neeson and produced by Jessica Young and Annie McEwen. It was edited by Pat Walters and fact-checked by Sophie Samii. Special thanks to Jessica Ware, Timothy Marzullo, and Alexandra Bell. Stick around, because coming up next, we're going to switch perspectives from someone learning how to live with bugs they fear to someone who can't live without bugs they love. This is a conversation with E.O. Wilson, the entomologist and conservationist who died in 2021 at the age of 92, and former Radiolab host Robert Krulwich.
1: Hello, Jad here. This is Radiolab. Coming to you now with Robert Krulwich, my esteemed co-host, who you will hear in just a moment, recently interviewed maybe one of the greatest scientists alive, really, E.O. Wilson. He is a biologist. He is an entomologist, meaning he studies bugs. He's an author, a world-famous conservationist. He recently started the Encyclopedia of Life, which tries to make a list of every single species on the planet. He discovered so many things about how animals communicate, which you'll hear in a moment, particularly ants. And if you heard our Emergence show, you will recognize a bit from that show that repeats in this conversation, but it's really cool to hear the whole conversation without too many edits, which is what we're going to play for you now. So here it is. Here's Robert Krulwich speaking with E.O. Wilson at the 92nd Street Y here in Manhattan.
2: Let's see. For starters, I'm just curious. Do you remember the moment when you said the word scientist, comma, I want to be one?
3: Not scientist, I guess entomologist. You know, I just wanted to work
2: you
3: on...
2: You said entomologist?
3: Yes, bugs. Oh, yes. When I was about 8 or 9, I discovered that there were people who actually made their living chasing bugs. I every kid has a bug period. I was just set now never to grow out of mine. You were right of what you said. And I, down in Alabama, we had people who were driving around in green trucks for the Department of Agriculture, and some of them were exterminating insects. And they were made their living by finding and studying bugs. And I said, well, that's what I want to do. Never mind being a fireman or anything like that. I don't want to do that.
2: So kill bugs.
3: I was frozen in that ambition.
2: At the age of seven?
3: 8 or 9. 8 or 9. Was when I really settled down for.
2: Now, did science seize you, or did science rescue you? Because you were, how many schools did you go to before you were the age of 14 or whatever it was?
3: It was about 13 or 14 schools and 11 grades. I skipped one grade. Well, that made me always the runt of the class, which didn't help.
2: So you were the runt
3: social
2: kid
3: skills.
2: And what? The new kid every time.
3: I was always the new kid in the neighborhood, yeah.
2: So that means what? Now, you have a choice here. You could be the class clown or something, or you could go off into the forest and make friends with a worm or something like that.
3: Well, yeah, I guess that's a way of looking at it. I turned to nature and the woods and so on, and then I discovered that this eccentricity made me socially acceptable in an odd way. So I had the nickname Bugs when I was in my grammar school thing, but then I had a snake period.
2: A snake period.
3: Yeah, and this was in southern Alabama. I guess I was about 15 or 16 by that time, and there were about 40 species of snakes found down there. And in a period of time, about a year, I managed to find them all. I kept a lot of them in the backyard alive, and so I was now known as Snake Wilson. It wasn't because in this intense football culture, I went out for football at this point at the Bruton High School in Alabama, and I weighed 112 pounds. I was the second lightest kid.
2: There are probably a couple of snakes heavier than you.
3: Let me finish the story. You're a tough competitor.
2: That's right.
3: Anyway, it turned out, you see, there were 23 people on the squad, and I was the entire third string. But anyway, I got respect in part because I was doing all these strange things, and Alabamians are really they're really very tolerant of eccentricity. They kind of like it, you know, the odd ant that lives up in the attic, and you know, that kind of thing.
4: Uh-huh.
3: So I got along very well, both as a naturalist, you know, fanatical collector and naturalist at the same, and in high school too. Any rate, at the age of 16, I decided that the time had come to get serious about professional entomology, and so I decided to select a group of insects to study, and I said, flies. They're marvelous, tremendous diversity, and so I would start collecting flies. I wanted to become the world expert on flies. But the year was 1945, and in order to study flies, as many of you understand, you have to have insect pens, special pens to put through the body of the specimens.
4: Hmm. It'll steal.
3: Insect pens were available at that time only from Czechoslovakia. And the supply had been cut off in the United States. Insect pens were unavailable. So I said, what's my favorite group of insects? You know, I don't have to stick pins through, and that's the ants. So I got started my collection by going down to the drugstore and collecting these little pill bottles. And that with rubbing alcohol, which is isopropyl alcohol, got my collection started. So I built a large collection of ants that I took with me to the University of Alabama.
5: Could you say that
3: I was launched?
5: That
3: yeah.
5: For lack of pins and for the availability of rubbing alcohol, therefore ants, or was ants always going to be it and you would have gotten to it by whatever route?
3: I think I eventually would have ended up with ants, but I would have been retarded there. I don't think I would have been able to do serious research until maybe I was 18.
5: Now let's get on to the joy of this may not be obvious to a lot of people, the joy of ant studies, because you know, if you think about it, they do seem like somewhat indifferent to anyone who's observing them and so on. And you might not wonder exactly why somebody would get delight out of looking at ants, but I want to take you back to one moment, which I think is one of my favorites ever. The question is, how do these little ants communicate with one another? The year is 1953, and you're considering the problem. We know that, at least for us, most of our communication goes because of things we hear or things we see. This does not seem to be the habit of ants. So you have some fire ants, and the question is, you notice that a scout will go find a piece of food and somehow tell the other ants, look what I found, come here and get the food. How do you figure out how the scout ant tells the other ants that, A, there is food and where it is?
3: We had the idea, even back then people did, or biologists, that the ants were somehow laying a trail down, and then they were telling the other ants, go out and follow that trail. But nobody knew where the trail came from, and they didn't know really how it worked, and they didn't know how ants communicated otherwise. And you're perfectly right. Human beings are really unusual, along with birds. We are audiovisual, and that puts us in a tiny minority of all of the creatures on Earth, which are primarily chemical in their communication. It wasn't understood or appreciated at that time. Pheromones. Many of you have heard the word pheromone. Pheromones are the key to understand the communication of the vast majority of animal species. We didn't know it then. And one day I set out. I was culturing fire ants then in the laboratory at Harvard. And I said, I'm going to get to the bottom of this. And the way I did it was to dissect these tiny, tiny ants. Very difficult to do, but I dissected them.
5: Now, wait a second. So you're watching the ant going along, and it's laying its abdomen or some part of its body. It's laying it on the ground.
3: That's right. I can see the ant running along, and under magnification, I can see that it's sticking out its sting. And dragging the sting. Something's coming out of that sting.
5: Like kind of like a fountain pen or something?
3: Little bit like that, yeah. And I proceed to, believe me, folks, this is the way science goes. I mean, it really is simple-minded. It's only later when you're doing the technical paper, you know, and you're producing the mathematical models and you're describing the microanalysis and so on that it looks tough. It's really, this is the way you're thinking when you're doing science. So I said, I'm going to find out what the organs are inside this ant, and I'm going to track down where that stuff is coming from. So what I did was to do anatomy, And then, you know, just dissected. I knew approximately what the different glands were and so on.
5: I mean, you snipped off the part where the glands were?
3: You just dissect open.
5: Oh, you opened it.
3: Yeah, okay. An ant. And just the way you would any animal. Although it's exceedingly difficult when it's about the size of a grain of salt. That's the tough part. But anyway.
5: Aren't your hands going,
3: Well, yes, your hand is vibrating, and in fact, it was down at the limit. I didn't go to a micro manipulator, you know, which is when you're doing it with controls, and I did it raw, manually, but it was right at the limit. So the way I did it was I got these very fine needles in, and because there was this inevitable vibration in your hand, you can see it when you put it in the microscope. Everybody has it, you know, it's a little vibration, but highly magnified. It allowed me to use the needle like a jackhammer.
5: Like a jackhammer?
3: I could do it if I did it just right, ooh, you know, and just open up the ant. Anyway, I took out the various organs one after the other, and I made a preparation, and I made an artificial trail.
5: Wait a second, make sure I just follow this. Yeah, so you've now got like six organs, and you've got the little smooshed each one of the six organs, and then you're going to take, let me just see if I remember this, you're going to take a sharpened birch wood applicator stick.
3: Yes. And then I smeared out one organ after another. No effect.
5: Wait a second. Where are their ants? Are there ants yet? You have brought ants?
3: Oh, I'm leading my artificial trails from the colony that I have in the lab.
5: Oh, so there are ants over here.
3: Yeah.
5: You got your birch stick here, and you're drawing lines of gut stuff. I guess.
3: Basically what it is, yeah, just different organs. I've washed each one in turn and then smeared it out. And finally I came to a little finger-shaped organ, which we didn't know the function of. It was just a tiny little thing tucked down there, and I smeared that out, and incredible. I didn't have to tell them to follow that trail. They exploded out of the nest running along that thing. And
5: Does that mean, if you take in the stick, could you go doop doop doop doop, and all the ants would go doop doop doop doop?
3: Yeah. Well, I started playing around with this. It was so effective. For demonstrations, I would write my name, and a column of 100, 200, 300 ants would come pouring out back and forth, and they'd actually write my name in ants. So. That was the beginning. I just to show that there is some seriousness to this. That was the beginning, and we were able to...
5: offended ant lover somewhere in the room. All right, now I want to finish this little section because this is my favorite story of all. When you get bad, you get bad. This is... Once you begin to figure out how these chemicals and the smells that they give off become communicating devices, you discover that when an ant dies... This doesn't happen to be exactly in that category. When an ant dies, ants not being the smartest creatures around... It just sort of dies, and it just sits there, and for the first day or two, all the other ants just don't even notice it. Mm-hmm. And then when it begins to decompose, it begins to give off a smell, and then the first time it gives off a smell, I guess the next ant that passes by goes, whoo, and says, we have a dead ant here.
3: That's right.
5: And he takes the ant and puts it in the dead place. I guess the ant... Yeah. Dead place.
3: Yeah, I'll tell you about the experiment, because I had a lot of fun with it. But let me say that my chemist colleagues and I... quickly worked out the chemical code of the ants. We found somewhere, or a good part of it, we found that the ants were communicating somewhere between 10 to 20 chemical signals. They have glands all over their bodies, that the function of which were unknown. And many of these glands produce pheromones, you know, some to alarm, some to recruit, some to identify themselves as a member of a caste and so on.
5: And one of them says, I am dead? Well, the I am dead?
3: Coming to that, yeah. Okay. How does an ant, when it dies, how is it identified? As you say, you know, how do the others know? When an ant dies, then for a while it just lies there. You know, if we saw one of us just lying on the ground like this, we'd probably do something. Maybe not in New York, but I mean, but usually we'd do something. Because, you know, we're audio-visual. But in the case of the ants,
5: it's an interesting idea. New York, most ant-like city in America. Anyway, go ahead.
3: So the ant begins to decompose. And I was really going crazy with this. We were so successful. I mean, we were making one discovery after another. It was wonderful. And I was going crazy with this. So I said, how does an ant identify a corpse? It's got to be in the substances that are being produced by decomposition. It's got to be, and in those days, we had just hit upon, animal behaviors generally, had just hit upon the idea of sign stimuli, that animals don't grasp a whole lot of stimuli the way we do, you know, and assess the gestalt in a variety of signals. They usually work out of one substance or a very small number of substances or a site, and then that releases their complex behavior. So I was going to find that, what's the corpse substance? It turns out, well, this is how science works across. It turned out that for some reason, I never found out, a chemist had already identified a large number of decomposition substances in rotting insects. And so with that as my guide, I gathered in pure form on my laboratory shelf a whole variety of them. And the place for a while smelled like a combination between an outhouse and a charnel house.
5: There was, I'll list you some of the smells. You have rotten fish smell,
3: that's
5: feces smell, rancid body smell.
3: Yeah, that's the fatty acids that you have in body.
5: So when people
3: odor.
5: Were walking up the corridor at your in your building, what did they like stay?
3: I never tried to explain to them. but there was it was a very strange smelling place. You know, skate hole was one of the that's the essence of feces.
5: Yes.
3: Well, at any rate, I then started with my typical experiments. I started daubing dummy ants with tiny, tiny amounts of these different substances and observing, and nothing happened until finally I came to one of the substances, oleic acid.
5: Oleic acid.
3: Yes, a fatty acid of a particular kind. Bingo. The ants then picked it up, and the dummy, with nothing but the only signal they had was oleic acid, and they took it and dropped that dummy on the refuse pile. And so I had it. I essentially had it.
5: Now, here's where you get bad.
3: Yeah, that's right. Okay. Well, you know, you get to play around at this point. So I said, what would happen if I put oleic acid on a live ant? What happens is that nothing this ant says, if they said anything, you know, nothing the ant does any good, because now it is a corpse. And the other ants pick this live, kicking ant up, and out it goes, and it's dropped on the refuse pile.
5: So it's a wiggly, obviously alive ant.
3: Oh, perfectly healthy.
5: And the other ant's thinking, you're dead, you're dead, you're dead, all the way to the grave.
3: Goodbye.
5: Goodbye.
3: What happened then was that the ant would proceed to clean itself. Ants are always cleaning themselves. And finally, but if it didn't clean itself enough when it got back, picked up and brought out, so finally it's clean enough, and then it can re-enter the realm of the living.
5: You have once sometimes described the process of science as you do it as a form of storytelling. Mm-hmm. What did you mean by that?
3: Well, I mean, I think as everyone here understands, that human beings are the storytelling species. The way we think is in narrative. You know, we build scenarios forward, and when we're making a decision, we're running one scenario after another forward. We're telling a story to ourselves. I'm going to do this, that will follow, and so and so will probably do this, and so on. And I will lose that, or I'll gain this, or I will finish that. And they tell stories of real past, what happened to me. And then, of course, this allows them to make fictional stories. The scientist tells stories, and he hopes they will be true stories. He's thinking, oh, there's this, there's that. This creature is doing this. That creature must be detecting this or have evolved in such a way. And then you make a series of stories. And these are called hypotheses. And the fancy term, then, for doing science by storytelling is the method of multiple competing hypotheses. And then you figure, you do the experiments to find out which of the stories is true.
1: That was a conversation between E.O. Wilson and Robert Krulwich, my co-host. Hope you enjoyed it. See you in a couple of weeks.
4: Natasha Mitchell taking you to the Planet Talk stage at this year's WoMadelaide Festival on Big Ideas, next on ABC Radio National. Australia's the official global deal maker at the upcoming UN Climate Change Conference in Turkey, which means our Environment Minister will be president of negotiations, responsible for getting an international climate deal done. We live on a big island in the Pacific. What do Pacific leaders want him to hear? That's next.
6: ABC News with Noni Edwards. Consumers are being warned of an increase in the cost of goods following the conclusion of the fuel excise discount. The 32-cent discount originally gave motorists relief at the bowser when fuel prices soared earlier in the year due to the war in the Middle East disrupting global oil supply. It was halved in July and has now been completely repealed. Hermione Parsons from the Australian Logistics Council says freight companies will have to pass on the cost of increased cost of diesel.
7: They will have to pass it on immediately. I mean, I think the important point is costs in a supply chain need to be borne by someone, either by one company or another company or by the consumer. And the fact of the matter across global supply chains and national supply chains is those costs go to the consumer.
6: South Australia's H5 bird flu cases continue to rise, with the state government saying an additional four have been confirmed today. The state's total is now 58 cases, while 78 have been recorded nationally. Australia's first mass bird mortality from the virus has also been confirmed in a group of birds found in SA's southeast. Environment Minister Emily Burke says authorities are keeping an eye on confirmed locations.
8: We know that we need to be making sure that these locations can also have resilience. But in the new location, there is a confirmed location at the Coorong, and that confirmed location is of concern because it is where water birds are also located.
6: Acting US Attorney General Todd Blanche has issued a formal order terminating President Donald Trump's $2.5 billion fund to compensate his political allies. The order came after two Republican senators threatened to block Mr. Blanche's confirmation for the permanent position to lead the Justice Department unless he put the order in writing. The Senate Judiciary Committee vote is scheduled for Tuesday local time. Iran's foreign ministry says there are currently no direct peace talks with the US, contradicting earlier claims from President Donald Trump. Here's Middle East correspondent Matthew Doran.
9: It really adds to this great sense of uncertainty and this back and forth that we are seeing between the US and Iran. Donald Trump saying one thing, Iran saying the complete opposite there. And it is sort of fueling that uncertainty across this region as to what will be coming next. Donald Trump's comments that a framework of a deal was emerging did seem to take a lot of people by surprise, considering just how difficult it has been to get to a point where both the US and Iran agree on key issues. Not only the reopening of the Strait of Hormuz, which was part of that interim deal back in the middle of June, which is of course now in tatters, but also other things such as the future of Iran's nuclear ambitions.
6: A search continues in Indonesian waters for people unaccounted for after a fire broke out aboard a ferry, killing at least five people and leaving dozens more missing. Southeast Asia correspondent Tim Swanston reports.
10: This fairly significant search and rescue operation is still unfolding off Madura Island. That's just off the northeast of Java. We do know that that's, of course, being coordinated by Indonesia's search and rescue agency, Basarnas. Indonesia's Navy is also involved. Some seven naval ships are involved in that rescue effort. They've also got a helicopter as well, you know, scouring the water for any survivors. Of course, this has all been triggered by that ferry fire, this large passenger and vehicle ferry that was travelling from Surabaya to Makassar.
6: Former AFL star Dustin Martin says he was shocked to learn his high-profile manager had been found guilty of rape. Olivia Jenkins reports.
11: The ex-Tigers star today announced he has severed ties with his manager Ralph Carr, who was today named as the high-profile Melbourne man found guilty of raping a woman 3 years ago. After the Victorian County Court lifted a gag order on the 66-year-old's identity, Martin issued a statement detailing his shock and the end to his professional relationship with Carr. "I was shocked to learn of the outcome of the court proceedings," he said. "My thoughts are with those affected." Carr maintains his innocence and his lawyers have indicated he will appeal.
6: Sport Now and Essendon AFLW captain Bonnie Toogood has been drawing on the goal-kicking prowess of Melbourne Premiership player Ben Brown after an inaccurate season in 2025. Last year, Essendon suffered 8 straight losses with Toogood booting only 5 goals and 13 minus scores for the year. In her 10th season, she says her best football

0: is still ahead of her, and teaming up with Brown in his role as Bomber's head of development has been a great help. 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
3: The 31st UN Climate Change Conference will be hosted by Turkey later this year. Australia dropped its original bid for Adelaide to host and was appointed official global deal maker instead. So as president of negotiations, our Federal Minister for Climate Change and Energy, Chris Bowen, must drive the world's climate treaty negotiations at COP31 this year to secure a global deal. But Australia's often been viewed as a climate action pariah on this world stage and in the Pacific. So how will it represent the region that is home?
4: Australia is inside the Pacific Ocean. It's part of the Pacific. It's not we have a big wall that separates the small, less developed, fragile states. No, we're all part of this one system that we are all sharing the same climate. Your actions has a consequence on the next person in the Pacific Islands. It's the same as the actions and activity in the Pacific has a consequence on Adelaide. That awareness that we are all in one place, one system, it means that we need to build that collective identity that we have a shared message on climate justice.
3: Dr. George Carter is head of the Pacific Institute at the Australian National University and deputy head of its Department of Pacific Affairs. He hails from a nation fighting for its future in the face of climate change, Samoa, as Pacific Island leaders have for decades now. But is the world, is Australia really listening? G'day, Natasha Mitchell with ABC Radio National's Big Ideas, coming to you today from Adelaide and the traditional lands of the Kaurna people at the 2026 Womadelaide Festival, with this live event produced and presented as part of its Planet Talks events program, where you'll also meet Samoan climate justice activist Moimona Safa'ato'ashwenki, who is a UNICEF Pacific regional ambassador and, as it happens, former Miss Samoa and Miss Pacific Islands. Alopi Latukefu is director of the non-profit Edmund Rice Centre for Justice and Community Education, formerly with the Department of Foreign Affairs and Trade, heading up its Global Education and Scholarships team. And I'm handing over now to Tukini Tavui from Fiji, who's CEO of the Pacific Islands Council of South Australia.
5: George, you obviously have been in this space for quite a while, and our paths have crossed in some of the discussions in the Pacific and also in Australia. You know, Pacific nations are often described as the front line of climate change, but they have also been powerful advocates for global climate action. What unique leadership does the Pacific bring to the global climate conversation?
4: As a scholar for the past not only 15 years, I've studied how Pacific Island states and Pacific Island peoples have participated globally in the not only establishment of a narrative on climate change, but in the creation of the treaty. And since then, and how we've seen not just the states, but global action on climate change allow us to not only do it with purpose, but the ability to weave in their climate justice. And that's something I'd like to bring forth as part of the theme of our discussion, climate justice, and how Pacific peoples through their Pacific governments have brought this in the last 40 years of the regime. Now, when we talk of climate action, we're thinking about the various forms of mitigation activities as well as adaptation. But throughout that 40 years has also been climate justice. These countries have, through their coalitions with other similar like-minded countries, which are also disproportionately impacted by climate change because of their smallness, because of their

0: development constraints because of their remoteness, because of the structures within the international political system that sees them developing states. All these various disproportions, they've been fighting through that 40-year system to say, we are the ones at the front line. And it's not just a reality, it's not just through our storytelling, but it's actually in what we want the world to take action on, climate justice, which is don't just think about the economy, but also think about those particular communities, smaller nations, remote countries, remote islands, which have very little resource to not only combat, but respond to climate change. We need action and we need recognition. And that's what I've seen. And then sort of the message that I'd like to bring here is it's not just on the ground, but it's at the global level and where these small countries from the Pacific have taken the lead.
1: Thank you, George. Alopi, I'd like to bring you into this. What are your thoughts on some of these comments that's been made?
2: In many respects, the Pacific has held a mirror up to the world to reflect back on not just the impact of climate change, but the decisions of countries to pursue a particular path that has led us to the point we are in the world. And the reality is that economic growth comes with a price. And we have a system that is constantly saying that we have to keep building on our economic growth as an outcome for everyone. But in reality, the price that is being paid by countries like the Pacific, who have to deal with the impact of climate change despite making barely any contribution to that. And when you think about what climate change means, it isn't just about inundation from waves, which is often what people think of. It's about food security, it's about water security, it's about constantly dealing with one climate event after another that makes it very difficult for those communities to sustain themselves despite being in a region where they've sustained themselves for thousands of years. So when you talk about climate justice, you need to, I think about what it means, because it means thinking what our decisions are as society in Australia, in the rest of the world, that leads us down the pathway in.
1: Thank you, Lopi. Moi Moana, you've been one of the young voices in this space, in the Pacific and around the world, and obviously the achievement as a Miss Pacific pageant has given that platform for you to share some of those thoughts. From a young person in the Pacific, what is the position, what are the thoughts that the young people are talking about in terms of climate change?
3: Talo Falava and all the warmest Pacific greetings. I'm very honored to be alongside our Pacific leaders on this panel and to represent not only youth but Pacific women and my communities and experiences. And yes, it is a bit of a unique experience. I grew up in Samoa and New Zealand and Australia, kind of brought up in a family that was very cultivated in the arts and in dance and music. And then in recent years, I was blessed to be Miss Pacific Islands and Miss Samoa. And it's very different to pageants in the West and around the world. In the Pacific, our pageants are more so about cultural preservation and perpetuation so that we can hold on to our languages and our ways of storytelling. When it comes to climate justice, from time immemorial, Pacific people have always seen our environment as inseparable from our people. So the health and well-being of our environment, it's dependent on the health and well-being of our people. Everything is very intrinsic to who we are when it comes to our land and ocean. So I think being a dancer and learning about our history through song and music has really given me a good foundation about learning about how our climate has changed over time. The Pacific has gone through many frontiers and many challenges throughout history. We've gone through colonization, we've gone through nuclear testing in our waters, we've gone through many injustices when it comes to sovereignty, and now climate change is a new challenge. But Pacific people were very resilient. So I think when it comes to what is unique when it comes to climate justice in the Pacific, One big thing is that Pacific people are very resilient people. We've sustained our lands and waters for centuries. One main concept in the Pacific and in Samoa, we say tausileva, which is to nurture the space between people, nurture our relationships with the land. And I think that's something that's very unique when it comes to a Pacific way or Pacific worldview, is the sacredness that we tend to all relationships with all living things. Recently, I was blessed to go to the Marshall Islands in the North Pacific. As a Samoan, I didn't really know much about, a lot of the Micronesian islands because I hadn't been blessed to go there. But I was blessed to go to this atoll called Watche. And Watche was once a military base under U.S. occupation. And they make these beautiful Watche roses, these Watche flowers. And I think when it comes to climate leadership, these Watche roses are actually made from coconut trees and the dug-up remnants of the war and the wire that they found in the dirt. Whenever I think about Pacific resilience, I always think about the women in Watche that I was blessed to meet, how they were able to turn such a sad history into something beautiful that we wear in our hair and that is a symbol of resilience. So I think to answer the question, that's what we bring as Pacific people to the climate movement and to any movement, human rights movement in the world. We bring resilience, and I think upon the survival of the Pacific in this in climate change depends the survival of the world. And I think now we really need to turn our eyes to the Pacific and to our leaders in the Pacific, because we do really model the way that we should treat the world, and that's based on our values of love, of care, of responsibility and reciprocity. And it's as simple as that. Climate change is not just about policy or science or economics or the technical things. It's about humanity. It's about the way we love each other. And now more than ever, we need more love in the world. And we need each other. I need you, you need me. It's no longer a time to stay divided, which I think sometimes we've grown up to be taught that you're different from us and we're different from you. But at the moment, we need each other and we need to be all on the same team. So learn about us in the Pacific. If this is your first time hearing about some of our islands and our stories, I hope this is the beginning of that journey.
1: A brilliant answer. Thank you, Moana. Wonderful. Certainly the Pacific is in good hands with some of our young people like Moana. Obviously, in South Australia, Adelaide in particular, we were really focused in the last 12 months, preparing for what potentially could be COP31. I was personally involved in that myself, but certainly that's gone to Turkey at the moment. So I just want to sort of talk a little bit about that. And Alupi, maybe you could respond to this first before we move to George. You know, significant excitement and the possibility of hosting here. What might COP31 have looked like if it was hosted in Adelaide? And then now that it's in Turkey, can some of the objectives of intentions that were planned for Adelaide still be realized? And lastly, what are the key messaging should the Pacific region carry to this global conversation?
2: Firstly, can I say that COP31's not being held here in Adelaide is obviously a great disappointment for many people. And I know for the local community, they were gearing up to hosting a significant event internationally here in Adelaide, and it would have been wonderful to have had that event with the world coming to our part of the world. And that really was where the value of COP31 being hosted as a collaboration between Australia and the Pacific to highlight the issues at a very clear and unfiltered way, what the region most impacted at the moment by climate change is facing, and at the same time allow for that solidarity to be expressed between Australia and the Pacific around an issue that has consistently been the most important existential issue for the region, that is put up by the Pacific Islands Forum every year by the leaders of the Pacific as being the most important issue faced. So this was, in some respects, the opportunity lost by not hosting it here in Adelaide and in our region. But at the same time, it doesn't take away from that message. That message is consistent. And in fact, we have the benefit of hosting a meeting of leaders in the region where there is an opportunity

0: to our region eventually would be a good thing. At the same time, I hope that we won't be having COPs in our region in future because we would have resolved the issue we're facing. But I have a feeling there will be quite a few more COPs before we do that.
1: Thank you, Alapi. George, I want to bring you in. You know, obviously it's in Turkey, so, you know, some of, I guess, the conversations or the questions that have been raised, and what would it look like in Turkey in terms of some of the intentions or objectives that were originally planned for Adelaide?
2: And I do want to sort of carry on from some of the values and some of the inspiration through Pacific people that Moi Moana talked about and what Alopi mentioned in terms of the opportunity that links Adelaide into the COP31 genealogy. You know, as I've said, Pacific Islands people, through their leaders and through their negotiators, have brought into these negotiations, not necessarily on the agenda, but around the agenda, climate justice. And that is shared through the values of respect, love, reciprocity, but also justice. And those are much more powerful than policies that have an end date with a framework that finish within 3 or 4 years. And those value systems, which are carried forward by not only youth and activists and local people who attend COP, but also by leaders from the Pacific. Now, that has been transplanted in the regime every year, but it needs to filter through to the agenda. One of the opportunities that we had, if Adelaide was to host, was to have in the agenda climate justice. It could have been within the presidency. We could have seen action on climate justice within that program. So it's not there. But we still have an opportunity as we go forward. I think part of being here at this festival has been an education on me on what Adelaide brings to the story and the genealogy of climate justice. You have with you the history of nuclear testing. That is a shared history with Pacific Islands like Marshall Islands, as well as French Polynesia. You understand what it is when community have been impacted by decision-making or industry not of their making. That experience of truth and reconciliation or lack thereof needs to be incorporated into climate change. 100 years from now, our children need to be asking, what did our Adelaide parents during the climate justice movement? Where were they? So there is that balance that Adelaide offers of not only growth in industry, growth in population, but also climate justice. And what I'm saying is, it can't be only Pacific Island countries through their leaders that are the ones taking forth this story and this agenda in the global. That should also be the story of Adelaide. And should be every year. It can't be because we no longer host it in this very land means we can't do anything about it. So what do? We look at what climate justice does. It talks about the vulnerability. It recognizes communities that are directly impacted by climate change. And then we say, what is it that brings us together? Because that's what in the Pacific climate justice does. It not only tells us of our vulnerability, our resilience is through the way that we come together as a community to work together. And I think that's where Adelaide needs to also show that world that not just through here, but through the climate examples, through every other COP thereon, there needs to be that story. Not this sad story of we couldn't host, but a positive story that we, although we're not hosting, we will be there. We will continue this. And that's also what the Pacific is also doing, trying to rally the story so that it's not just within our cities, within our part of the world, but globally, that we have these communities which can speak up to their states and say, we need to do a little bit more than what's happening right now.
3: It's crunch time for climate justice in the Pacific in the lead up to the next climate action negotiations at COP31 in November. Joining the CEO of the Pacific Islands Council of South Australia, Tukini Tafui, Dr. George Carter, head of the Australian National University's Pacific Institute. Climate action advocate Moimona Safa'ato Ashwenki and Alopi Latukefu, director of the Edmund Rice Centre for Justice and Community Education. And you're with ABC Radio National's Big

0: It is. Hello, I'm Natasha Mitchell. Yeah, we're on the stage at the 2026 Womadelaide Festival, a festival full of young music lovers, and it's young people. The Pacific leaders and the audience at this Planet Talks event have in mind.
1: Just one last question for you, Moi Moana. This is, I guess, focusing on our young people. What are some of the questions young people in the Pacific are asking in terms of climate change?
2: I think for a lot of young people in the Pacific, but even Pacific diaspora all across the world, it's just a question about what does our future look like and what can we do now? I think a lot of the questions are what is the everyday things that we can do as people who love our home, and what are things that we can do to put pressure on our world leaders to act with more urgency, but to also keep building the ambition and the momentum towards climate justice. I think our youth in the Pacific, one thing I love about the youth in the climate movement is the way they use art and storytelling to really push messages across. And we see the way artistic interventions can really turn very technical climate language and climate text into more accessible knowledge for all people, whether they're in the village or whether they're in urban areas. But I think it's the main questions from a lot of young people is what does the future look like and what can we do now? And I think to answer that, it's really just to live by what our moral compass tells us. In the Pacific, as I said, it's those values of love and care and respect, to live by what our morals tell us and what our elders have taught us and how we should care for each other in the land. There's a lot of local youth and organizations in the Pacific that I would really encourage you to support. At the moment, I'm working as a climate campaigner for Greenpeace, and we have a lot of exciting opportunities this year to build the momentum and ambition ahead of COP in Turkey, and also using pre-COP as a key mechanism to try and build our story and push the narrative that the Pacific is not vulnerable to climate change, but we're leading the climate movement and we have many of the answers that leaders can look towards. I guess those are some main questions from Brilliant. Pacific youth.
1: Thank you. Another wonderful response from Moi Moana. Please give another round of applause. Okay, now we'll go to our audience. So this is an opportunity for you to ask any further, any questions. You've got some lingering questions about climate change, about the Pacific, or maybe COP31.
3: Hi, I'm Jenny. Question for Moa Moana. Can't say it properly, sorry. You said you had solutions. A lot of the young people had solutions. I was wondering if you could expand on that.
2: As young people, a lot of our knowledge of how to care for the land comes from our elders. A lot of the young people in Samoa, in where I come from, in my village, they're a part of many of the everyday kind of things like replanting mangroves is something that's happening in Savai'i at the moment. So they're learning all of scientific knowledge, but also learning the practical ways of how to replant mangroves. There's a lot of Pacific youth in organizations, like one that comes to mind is the Pacific Climate Warriors. And they have a branch here in Adelaide as well. They're doing a lot of campaigning work, trying to train young people to become advocates for their communities. I think it's easy to say that, you know, all young people in the Pacific face similar challenges, but every island is very unique. Some islands face droughts, some are more prone to king tides, and a lot of villages on the coast are facing sea level rising. But I think depending on where the youth are living, they've been able to adapt, and a lot of that knowledge comes from our elders. And I think also growing up, seeing how they've had to be resilient no matter what kind of events they face. But yes, I guess those are some examples of the answers that young people are really advocating for. And I would say, would you like to answer this to Salah and Alupi?
4: I guess to add on, it's not just through that knowledge that shared, through that traditional knowledge and learning from elders, but also in our curriculum. That's very important that within our formal education system at our primary school level, our children are taught on what is climate impact and how certain impacts affect not only their livelihoods, but also inform

0: of security, how that impacts a whole system, that our children are also learning this in high schools and universities, that the jobs that they are coming out from the universities and also universities here in Australia are useful for the challenges of what society would look like in the next 5 to 10 years. Because if we like it or not, it's only going to get worse and worse and worse. And our students and our youth are going to not just have one knowledge system, they need to learn all knowledge systems. They need to be multi-skilled. They need to be more than who we are. And that is something that we also need to realize, that why they also ask these questions. And from as someone in the universities, we have to be responsive to that need in the future as well. So it's not just our technical, it's not only our knowledge system, but also our traditional knowledge that has to come through. And where we see in the Pacific with elders, that value system of where elders is still what we call the wisdom, and we still seek to that knowledge system, I think I would love to see more of that here in Australia as well.
1: Thank you. Thank you, George. Do we have any other questions? A lady on your right here.
2: Hello, and thank you to the panel. It's been really great to hear your voices here. I have a question for the, I suppose it is to Alopi. What do you think the international community can do to put climate justice for the Pacific on the agenda, as you say? So what's the big actions for the international sort of like governance community to take into account?
3: That's a big question, and it is one that I think has to be thought of in a number of ways, because we are seeing a real erosion at the moment of the system of governance internationally that has allowed for that voice to be heard, because every country in the world within the UN system has a voice and is allowed to be heard. If you have an erosion of the system that allows that, which we are seeing at the moment, it becomes very hard for regions like the Pacific to have their voice heard. And, you know, the old adage of might is right becomes the ruling paradigm. So part of the challenge for everyone, including Australia, including the Pacific, including medium and smaller powers, alongside the larger powers in the world, is to see the value of the system that allows for putting things like climate justice on the agenda. Otherwise, we lose that opportunity if we don't have a system that works. I'd also like to just quickly reply to that first question, because one of the things that I'm very struck by is how there is a shared world view of stewardship that the Pacific shares with Australia's First Nations, and when I was in Brazil last year, and is shared also by many Indigenous communities from those communities, of a stewardship not just to the environment and the country that you're from, but also the future generations. And that is a very important part of thinking through this, is that if you take a view that in fact we're on a planet that needs to be there for the next generation, then it starts to inform the way you think about what you can do to try and ensure that that action happens, that there is pressure on our leaders, on the systems that our leaders represent us in international context, to make a difference in the world. And that's something where taking the lessons from communities that have been in regions for very long periods of time, that have understood what it means to have a stewardship for not just the land and country, but also future generations, is important. So it's a part of the answer, is how we make sure that we protect what we have internationally, but at the same time be active to find ways to ensure that that voice is heard.
1: Wonderful. Thank you, Alopi. To end the question, maybe this lady sitting right here on the third row, fourth row.
4: I'm just wondering, following on with the last question she asked about the big things that can be done, it can feel very disempowering. as an individual facing some of the global challenges around superpowers not doing the right thing, let's put it that way. So what can we do as individuals, just normal day-to-day individuals, to keep moving the climate justice forward and to help the movement for climate justice for the Pacific Islands? What can we do, actually?
5: Thank you for the question. I think it's hard to answer this because there's so many things that we can all do and we would encourage to do. I think a big thing is to continue the dialogue around what's happening in our islands in the Pacific. There's, you know, stories every day that are happening, and sometimes being from small places, people might feel unheard, but I guess using the resources that we have, sharing the stories that are coming from the Pacific. Just recently, Marshall Islands, they had over 60 years since the nuclear testing in their waters. And I guess when the nuclear testing was happening in Bikini Atoll, it was the test that happened was 100 times stronger than the Hiroshima bomb that dropped. And a lot of this knowledge is not common to a lot of everyday people. And I guess those stories are the things that we need to have everyone in the global community continue to share about. I think continuing to have conversations with each other. In the Pacific, we say tala noa. Tala noa is to speak to each other, but it's also it means to untie the knots. And I guess as people that have many differences in religions and races, we might have knots and differences to each other, but if we continue dialogue and conversation, we can find common ground. Another thing is pressuring the government, especially Australian government, to continue, I guess, climate financing for the Pacific and to carry our priorities and our voices to their negotiations and to the global stage. I think that the power is in the people, and if we put enough pressure on the Australian government and governments of the world that are doing wrong to the Pacific, then I do believe that there is change that can be done. A lot of the movements across the world, the power has come from everyday people. And if we keep working together with our civil society and NGOs, banding together and knowing, and I guess aligning our ways with Pacific priorities, then that can be a big help to our Pacific communities. So yes, learn more about us and our histories, and if you can, continue to spread awareness about what's happening in our islands.
1: George, do you want to add to that?
0: And I'm echoing what Moimoana has just said in terms of understanding climate justice is first about awareness, taking time to first learn about the Pacific. It's very important that your children, your next door neighbor, and your grocer knows where they are. Australia is inside the Pacific Ocean. It's part of the Pacific. It's not in Europe. It's not in South America. It's right here. Not next door. It's right here. And that's very important. To know that we're here means we share one climate system. It's not we have a big wall that separates the small, developing, less developed, fragile states. No, we're all part of this one system that we are all sharing the same climate. Your actions has a consequence on the next person in the Pacific Islands. It's the same as the actions and activity in the Pacific has a consequence on Adelaide. That awareness that we are all in one place, one system, it means that we need to build that collective identity that we have a shared message on climate justice. We are fortunate to be in a place and land that has resources that allows us to respond to climate impacts. But not all countries or territories or communities have that, even in Australia, as well as in the Pacific. Meaning, climate justice is for all of us. Whenever we feel or we know that we cannot respond on the resources that we have, or we will be going through that in the future, that means it's all our fight. So it's necessary that we take into our consciousness that there is a consequence of us not being able to respond to the climate. So we all need to know about Pacific. We all need to know about what we have and how we need to respond. That means we also need to understand what's happening at the global level, in which what Alopia had alluded to. There is a current call for us to explore climate justice in terms of the responsibility of the state. That's what the current ICJ opinion says, that states have a responsibility. There is a consequence on the policies that you have on the climate. That's what it says. That means it opens up for litigation, for local people, for communities, to say to the state, you need to do better. For our businesses, you need to do better. So no, it's not just the Pacific and making us feel good that we are doing the help for others. No, it's all of our fight for the Pacific and to the government and to superpowers and others that make us inferior. It may be a very simple message, but it's for all of us to question those who are continuously polluting, but we also need action. We need resources to allow us to build back, to respond back. And that's what we are seeing across the Pacific. At the moment, at the front line, they do not have those resources at the rate of climate impact.
1: Wonderful. Thanks, George. Brilliant response. I think there was a gentleman here with the red shirt.
6: I just wanted to follow up on what we can do. And one thing we could possibly do is to push Australian politicians to do more. What is needed to be done from a Pacific Island perspective to change the agenda of Australian governments?
1: George.
0: I've worked with politicians and leaders from the Pacific for the last 15 years. The reason why our leaders are not speaking climate change is because they are not advocating for climate, because they are not aware. They're afraid. It's not the money. Money is everywhere. Lobbyists are everywhere. They don't have the confidence to talk about climate change. And that's what we find in the research of climate speak. They're afraid to talk about climate change because they lack climate speak. So it's about, for us, sitting down with our politicians face to face and say, tell Anoa and saying to them, this is an issue that's meant for us. And so that's where I would start off, educating our politicians. True leaders and those who advocate, who are champions, have taken the time to sit down. They need to know the values of community. And something that we talk a lot is that you learn it from the mat and you take it to the podium, right? Leaders need to know what community is saying. That's all we say. They need to know the values of community, because that's the values that they will bring out at the global. So they're not only knowledge in terms of what needs to be done, but they also need to know what the values of community. And we push them. That needs to come out of your policy. That's how we operate. I mean, I've found in the Pacific, and from what others have shared and what we've seen, where we see our climate leaders who speak openly and they have that confidence, is because community spent time with their leader to say, sit down and let us tell you what we want you to be doing and saying. Of course, they may not come back the next time. They may not be able to come back, but you know, you have the gratification that your leaders are not influencing you. You are influencing your leaders through your one-on-one.
1: Brilliant. I'll just go to our last question. I think there's a lady with a green dress over here.
7: Lawafionga Tukini, Lawafionga Salah, Lawafionga Moimoana, Ia Fapena Foi Lausunga Alopi, Ia Malayava Tele, Ia Fayatula Ofisili Famul Mole.
8: I think Dr. Salah answered my question in terms of lobbying, and I love the word of stewardship. And then back to Moimoanas, we're all interconnected. And I wondered whether we could narrow it down for the 15 to 18-year-olds who live in the diaspora, who feel strongly but aren't in the community in the Pacific Islands. So we don't live in Tuvalu, we don't live in Kiribati, we don't live in Samoa. There's a strong feeling that they'd like to do something more than talk about what's happening. They'd like to do some firm action. And they've got the energy at the moment. And they can all remember Greta Thunberg and how that rallied climate change rallies, certainly here in South Australia. So what else can we do? What else can those young people who live outside of the Pacific but still feel strongly, and again reiterate that it's all our climate justice fight. It's not just a brown skin fight, but certainly these people feel strongly about their homeland. What else can we do?
5: Baftai Lava. Nice to meet you.

0: Good to see another Samoan here today. For our younger age group in the diaspora, I think some things that come to mind is understanding what in the Pacific region, what the priorities are. And I know for our Pacific leaders at the moment, it's their eyes are on a fossil fuel free Pacific and encouraging the phase out of fossil fuel in the Pacific and how that is very much affecting our islands. Another thing is trying to push the campaigning around making polluters pay and ensuring that there's no more expansion in Australia of coal, oil and gas. So there are some key priorities from Pacific leaders. Also the big conversation about the threat of deep sea mining in the Pacific, trying to grow education and awareness on some of these big issues that are threatening the Pacific and all our ocean and our whole ecosystem. I think if education is key, but also another thing our young people can be doing is climate justice is also learning and reclaiming our indigenous ways of being and helping our First Nations people in the lands that we live on in Australia, trying to understand what the key priorities are for our First Nations people here, the Kaurna on Kaurna country and whatever country that you are living on in Australia, trying to support our Indigenous people in whatever way we can, but also just continuing to learn our language when we're away from our homeland, learning our dances and our music, because something that the world can never take away from us is who we are, and who we are is, it brings light to every space that we live in, and if we keep on learning about that and reclaiming it, then we're able to, you know, keep on sharing what's happening in the Pacific with the essence of who we are.
1: Moimona Safa'ato Ashwenki, a Samoan climate activist and UNICEF Pacific Regional Ambassador, really giving you the clear picture that for people born on islands throughout the Pacific Ocean, climate action is an existential and a cultural matter. At this 2026 WOMADelaide Festival and Planet Talks event with host Tukini Tavui, the CEO of the Pacific Islands Council of South Australia, you also heard from Dr. George Carter, head of the Australian National University's Pacific Institute, and Alopi Latu-Kefu, the director of the Edmund Rice Centre for Justice and Community Education. And I'm Natasha Mitchell, bringing you ABC Radio National's live event show, Big Ideas. Social researcher Rebecca Huntley is author of How to Talk About Climate Change in a Way That Makes a Difference. And science reporter and former host of ABC's Catalyst show, Jonica Newby's book is called Beyond Climate Grief, A Journey of Love, Snow, Fire and an Enchanted Beer. From the Big Ideas archive, they spoke to Linda Javen on stage at Adelaide Writers Week about how climate change becomes personal.
2: I've been a science reporter on Catalyst for 20 years and I thought I knew a bit about climate change, but it turned out I only understood it intellectually. And so something happened to me after I left Catalyst. But to understand it, you have to understand something that goes way back, which is we all have places that I call heart places now that we fall in love with in the same way that we fall in love with people. And one of my fundamental heart places is the snow. So I'm just going to, this is a very short reading, but just from the beginning of my book. So grief is only the first chapter, by the way, you'll be pleased to know. Each of the chapters is through the prism of an emotion or a mental state. So, this first chapter, Grief, My Love for Snow, a tale of magic, adventure, love, despair, and the fight to save winter. I've always wondered why I fell for snow, because I grew up on a beach on the edge of a desert, about as far from snow as you can get. Perth, Western Australia, 3,000 kilometres from the nearest mountains. Frankly, 3,000 kilometres from anywhere. So you think I'd be a beach babe, and I was. But as a little girl gazing at the white sand and clear blue water of Cottesloe Beach, somehow it was another white landscape that captured my imagination, a land of dramatic peaks and frosted statues, of sleigh bells and dragons and high-stakes adventures and the ever-present possibility of magic. My mind was being captured by snow. Now, there is something about snow that does speak to us viscerally and emotionally, and it's because it is such a

0: part of our fantasy and imaginative world as well. I mean, imagine Lord of the Rings set in the tropics. It doesn't quite work, right? So I grew up, I became a science reporter. That magical brain of mine was supplanted by the logic, but I kept that fantasy world alive. And when I was older, I started falling in love for real with a real snow place, which was Kunama Namaji, which is the word for snowy mountains. So I would go up there and it would be back in my fantasy world again. You know, you trump up into this landscape that's like Mars above the tree line, only white. You have little wombat caves under there in the snow. You have pygmy possums hiding underneath, and the snow gums, they're like jewels. They have these golden ruby and sapphire colours in the trunk, and then the leaves get rimed with ice and they glitter like chandeliers. But they were separate, this fantasy world and my real world of science reporting, until they began to clash. So in 2017, I went to Japan, and it was my first ever ski holiday. I was having an awesome time, you know, skiing powder for the first time. I was going to onsens. I was hanging out with Swiss ski instructors on holidays. Hang on. What is a Swiss ski instructor doing here on holidays? It's January, his busiest time of the year. So I asked my new friend Axel, you know, what are you doing? He says, I came here to find good snow. Apparently, Switzerland had had a green Christmas that year, and I was shocked. And later that week, half the Great Barrier Reef died. Now, I'm a science reporter, and I knew what that meant. Most of that coral was never coming back. And then I looked around at my enchanted fantasy land, and I thought, this could go too. I could not stop crying. It was absolutely, fundamentally, it had hit me in the feels, as they say. And I was, at that point, stuck. And I actually went to my doctor for the first time in my life seeking antidepressants. I only took one, and I did something very different afterwards, but that's the setting out, if you like, of the book.
1: It's quite a journey. It's a real experience. Rebecca, you also organize your chapters by emotions.
2: Yes.
1: And yours is a slightly different orientation, yeah, in that you're talking about, for example, fear. If somebody is scared, yeah, that can motivate them or it can stop them.
2: Yes.
1: So how do you talk to them about that? Now, I think you had a passage you wanted to read from Loss.
2: Yeah.
1: Is that right?
2: Yeah. So, no, you're right. I structure my chapters as an eternal social scientist. I look at the social science and I look at what the research tells us. There's a little bit of me in the chapters, but mainly what I'm trying to give the reader is an understanding of, particularly, and I assume a reader most of the time who cares about climate and desperately thinks, if I read this, then I can have a really great argument with Uncle George at Christmas and not kind of, you know, turf a turkey leg at him, which is what I normally do. Like, I will convince him about climate change and it'll all be fine. Unfortunately, and I've got to tell you that Uncle George is probably, if he's a real denier, leave him alone. I structure the chapters that way. And while most people were really interested in the chapters on things like denial and fear and anger, the one I think I learnt the most from was the chapter on loss. And loss is a little bit like grief. Loss is this, I think there's a multi-layered aspect of loss with climate change, because it's a recognition that something you value might go. So yeah, for you it was snow. Yeah. For me it was a livable world for my kids. Like, I worked with three children. I have twins that are six and I have a 12-year-old. I worked very, very hard to get them into the world. I spent a lot of time cutting up their grapes and brushing their teeth. And then when you really engage with climate change, you think, logically, I should be more worried about this than I should be worried about the job that they get when they leave school. And it felt like a, you know, central thing that I need to do as a parent, as you protect your children, to create a livable world for them. So that was my fear of loss. But also what I realised, having done enormous amounts of work, almost all my work is with people who either doubt climate change is real or doubt the solutions are available to us. So I do an enormous amount of focus groups with people like that. And so I understand. So I have a, but what I think is really clear is, of all the cognitive barriers to engage with climate change, a big one is recognising the size of loss at a time in which you're already really worried about other things. But another big part of it is loss of identity, loss of a sense of your bearings in the world and who you are. And in fact, one of the biggest barriers, particularly for people who define themselves as conservatives, when they say, when we ask them, do you want to do something about climate

0: change? And they say, yes. And he said, well, why haven't you already done that? They say, I'm not that kind of person. So, again, it goes back to I don't wear Birkenstocks. But anyway, let me read you this bit from my chapter about loss. The notion of loss comes up time and again in the literature on climate change. In terms of an emotion, loss is a step beyond sadness towards grief, anguish and pain caused by losing someone or something of high value. At a more basic level, loss can refer to having to or being forced to give up something, a process psychologists have been particularly interested in for some time. Probably the most important concept when it comes to loss in psychology is prospect theory, and that was developed by Daniel Kahneman, who wrote a fantastic book called, which most people have written and almost no one has read, called Thinking Fast and Slow, which is worth persevering. And he developed this notion, and put simply, prospect theory is that we're highly sensitive to losses in the present, which feel more certain, than losses in the future, which feel less certain. Mm-hmm. And prospect theory is why, if you're a conservative politician, you can say to somebody, action on climate change means you need to eat vegan burgers and not drive a ute. And people think that is far worse than having to deal with the kind of loss we're talking about, right? So it's about, and again, that's that loss of identity. This idea that we're kind of more sensitive to certain losses today than we are to even more certain losses in the future is one of the things that's really critically important in terms of thinking about how to motivate people to do stuff on climate change. And so looking at climate change, we've found prospect theory is a really interesting way of looking at it. So in particular, it helps us make sense of why there is such a gap between belief and behaviour. So all the surveys show at least 70% or more of Australians agree climate change poses a future threat to our wellbeing and way of life. We want governments to do something about it. Yet on the whole, we are really, really slow about actually doing fundamental things to bring about the kind of rapid systemic change that's required. The other thing, and just to go back to what Jonica said about places that loving places and the loss of places and things that we love as a way into talking about climate change and getting people to act. One of the things we do when we recruit, myself and my team, when we recruit people to think about climate change, we ask them if they ever spend time in nature and if there's a particular natural place that means something to them. We all ask them another, you know, we often exclude people who ever vote Green, but they are all, you know, are really, really worried about climate change, so the kinds of people who are already motivated. And it's interesting when you start, the starting point is not the climate science, but the starting point is the emotional connection to place. And you start with that and you can find a way through that to get people to act, and that's really important. I remember one of my twins said to me, Mum, is the sky going to look like this for a long time? Like, they just felt this enormous sense of something quite difficult happening. And thinking about how to talk to them about that and say, this may not be a one-off event. This may be something that we're going to have to find a way to live with. That's extremely hard.
1: Rebecca Huntley and Jonica Newby. Those books again, How to Talk About Climate Change in a Way That Makes a Difference and Beyond Climate Grief. They were speaking to author Linda Javen, and we'll link to the whole conversation in the show notes for today's episode. We read your comments on the Radio National text line. 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It really helps us know what you're connecting with. I'm Natasha Mitchell. Catch you next time.
2: Hey, I'm Missy Higgins. 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

0: ABC News with Noni Edwards. The cost of goods is expected to rise across the country as transport companies pass on higher diesel prices. The 32-cent fuel excise discount, which was halved in July, ended yesterday, with prices expected to increase at the Bowser over the coming days and weeks. The discount was originally introduced to provide relief for motorists amid the global oil fuel crisis caused by the war in the Middle East. Hermione Parsons from the Australian Logistics Council says consumers will ultimately wear the costs of the increase.
1: Whoever purchases those goods, whichever business, whichever household purchases the goods will having to pay their share of all the prices. So these increases are not absorbed by the transport companies and they can't be.
0: The WA District Court's been told the former Bishop of Broome, who's accused of sexual offences, used to go to a beach house where he didn't want to be disturbed. David Webber reports.
2: Christopher Saunders is accused of offending against three young men when he was the Bishop of Broome. The court's heard from Mary Ann Van Dahl, who worked as the Bishop's personal assistant. She's told the court he'd ask her to buy clothes for younger men. Ms. Van Dahl said Mr. Saunders would go to a location known as the beach house, and he'd tell her he didn't want to be disturbed for a few days. The beach house was where one of Mr. Saunders' alleged victims has claimed he was kissed and touched sexually without his consent. The trial continues.
0: Iran says it's continuing talks on the Strait of Hormuz with its neighbour Oman, shutting down claims from US President Donald Trump it had asked him to call off airstrikes. Middle East correspondent Matthew Doran explains.
3: Iran obviously wanting to express its control over that waterway. It has done so throughout the course of this war, which is now in its sixth month, but also conceding to a point that it is going to have to work with some of its neighbours in this part of the world, and namely in this instance, Oman, which sits on the other side of that waterway. The back and forth between the governments there is about what sort of routes could be used by ships going in and out of the Persian Gulf through the Strait of Hormuz. This ongoing idea that perhaps Iran controls one of those channels for ships going either in or out of the Persian Gulf, Oman controls the other.
0: The family of the detained former leader of Myanmar, Aung San Suu Kyi, has welcomed her being allowed to meet a delegate from the Red Cross. It's her first confirmed contact with the outside world for 2.5 years. Ms. Suu Kyi, who's now 81, has been in detention since her democratically elected government was overthrown by the military in 2021. Her son, Kim Aris, has told the BBC he's reassured by the news of the meeting.
4: I can confirm that that meeting has happened. I spoke with that delegate earlier today. He confirmed that, and that my mother does appear to be in good health.
0: Japan's Prime Minister has visited quake-hit Kumamoto Prefecture in the country's south 6 days after a magnitude 7.1 tremor killed 38 people and left tens of thousands without water. Kumamoto was previously hit by a major earthquake in 2016. While the death toll from last month's quake has been far lower, more than 260 died, nearly half of the deaths occurred in commercial facilities. Sanae Takeuchi says the government is working to maintain water supplies to medical and care facilities and aims to soon provide an update on when services would be restored more widely.
5: The government will work together with local authorities to ensure that housing is provided promptly to give peace of mind to those affected by the disaster.
0: The Archbishop of Canterbury's prayed for peace at a church service in Cameroon's largest city, Douala. Dame Sarah Mullally, who's the spiritual head of about 100 million Anglicans worldwide, says she came to reassure worshippers they hadn't been forgotten. Fighting between separatist groups and government forces in English-speaking parts of Cameroon has left thousands dead since the conflict began nearly a decade ago. And England's Soccer Administration is set to become the latest governing body to withdraw its support for Gianni Infantino's bid for re-election as head of FIFA, joining Wales and Finland. The BBC's Patrick Geary has this report.
6: The Football Association is set to withdraw a letter of support for Mr. Infantino following a similar move by the FA of Wales in what appears to be a concerted effort to increase the pressure on the FIFA president. He's due to seek a fourth term in office at an election in March next year. European football's governing body UEFA has also written to Mr. Infantino to tell him that it is actively considering legal action, arbitration and/or regulatory complaints arising from FIFA's plan to sell minority stakes in a company running its biggest competition. FIFA dropped the proposal over the weekend.
0: And that's the latest from ABC News.
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10: We travel Mongolia, home of

Genghis Khan. You might know him as Genghis Khan. As many horses as there are humans. And the grassland steppes where strong, woolly, double-humped Bactrian camels once led caravans along the old Silk Road. We have much ground to cover, and we started in the center at this huge freshwater lake, Terkhinsagan. The crackle of a fireplace throws our shadows along the shore, making us as tall as the Hungai Mountains behind us. There are swan geese here. They have long white necks, very dark black beaks that end in a brown top stripe going overhead and down to their brown wings. They're soon to migrate south from Mongolia into China for the winter. And as they move en masse, like clockwork, like never deviating where or when they fly, in ancient times they were used to deliver letters back and forth across modern-day Mongolia and China because of this reliability. If you look carefully at the China Post logo, it's inspired by swan geese in flight. There's a traditional song about swan geese, often sung around a campfire like this.

a traditional Mongolian song called Swan Goose. The singer gives their best wishes to the geese in the opening lines. In the sky, fly in unity. Long is the river, yellow is the autumn grass. Sorrow is the music on the prairie. And then after singing of how the grey sky is boundless and home is where the heart is, towards the end, the final stanza speaks of their return. Swan goose, come back north, take my yearning. Fading is the song, trembling is the music, warm is the spring on the prairie. This version as instrumental, arranged by Chen Bing for Namula on cello, and it comes from her album A Simple Soul, music of North China's nomads played on cello. She's from one of these groups of people that go between North China and indeed into Mongolia as well. She was joined by Dai Ya on Dizi, which is a traditional flute you find all across Mongolia and China as well. It's played transverse style, so like you might see a flute in a Western orchestra. And speaking of, musicians from the China National Symphony Orchestra and the China Philharmonic Orchestra join them. This song sings the cycle of motherhood from the point of view of a child looking up to their mother through to being a mother themselves with grey hair. And it starts with the very first haircut, a traditional ceremony called Dai Urgi, somewhere between 2 to 5 years old. It's an important occasion for family and guests here in Mongolia, each one snipping a strand of hair, reciting a wish for the child and giving them a gift.

Ege, meaning my mother. It's a work from perhaps one of the biggest composers to come from Mongolia in the 20th century, E. Chaiduk. And two traditional sounds in combination there, singing in the Humi or Mongolian throat singing style was Bayabatar Davasurin, and joining him was Chinbat Basanghu on a very large 21-string yatka. The yatkas are very similar to, say, the Chinese guzheng or the Japanese koto, in that they are a long played on the ground or on your lap, stringed zither that you pluck in a similar style, and that it also has those movable bridges so you can adjust the tuning as well. We now head to what was once a nomadic Buddhist centre, and from the 18th century, Ulaanbaatar has grown to become the capital of Mongolia. In its heart is the central cultural palace. It's a huge, almost Russian architectural 60s style building, you know, massive slabs of concrete, pillars and posts with flashes of gold in between. And moving into the Great Hall, this is where we can hear either one of the state orchestras or a traditional instrument ensemble. That's who's coming to stage here at the Great Hall of the Central Cultural Palace. We're in our red velvet seats and we can see about 30 musicians playing these beautiful horsehead fiddles. They're called Morin Hur, and this ensemble performing Ballad of Trust.

Ballad of Trust by Natsa Gyantsanarov with the Morinkhur Ensemble of Mongolia. As their name suggests, they are in the main an ensemble of Morinkhur, or these horsehead fiddles that are so beautiful as instruments, but also in their sound as well. Quite a unique form of fiddle that's quite vibrant, mainly because of that skin-covered resonating box that's in a square shape. We also heard some other instruments that we visited along our Mongolian travels, including the dzidzit, wooden flute, and the yatka, the plucked long zither. If we make our way south in our Mongolian voyage towards the border with China, we come to an autonomous region just on the Chinese side of the border called Inner Mongolia. It's a place of really varied landscapes. I mean, not only does it have huge slabs of the Great Wall of China making its way across, that's so big that it is clearly seen in space, but it also has arid desert lands that make their way into sweeping green steppes, as in the geographical term steppes, the flat grasslands that are unforested. In 1987, with some friends, composer Se Enkpayar co-founded the Inner Mongolia Youth

The Sound of the Earth by Tse Nkboyar, written for and sung by the choir that he co-founded, the Inner Mongolia Youth Choir, with Tsoria on yatka, that beautiful plucked zither instrument that we've heard a few times in our journey now across Mongolia, and they were directed by Yalunga Rikhye, as a set of voices absolutely divine and also amazing instrumentalists, sometimes playing whilst singing. We heard Tsoria on the yatka. Many play the morinhur, which is the horsehead fiddle that we've also come across in our journeys today. So what's the story? Why does this fiddle have a horse head? Well, it begins with a legend of a shepherd named Namjil, nicknamed the Cuckoo. His voice was so silky smooth that when he went away for his military service, leaving a wife and family behind, his general said, "You're not on the front lines. You're going to be our entertainment." He was fine with that until just before the end. He says to the general, "You know, when I get back home, I'm straight back into work mode and supporting the family. I really miss being out riding horses. Do you mind if I take some for a few days?" The general says, "Sure, with pleasure, you've served us well." He takes the horses to a nearby lake to drink, and rising from the centre of the lake is a beautiful woman on a shiny black steed that has wings. She invites him to come to her homeland with him, and he says, I can't get there." "No worries," she tells him, "just hop on my steed. He will take us safely down." And so they go into her magic land within the lake. They fall in love. He's absolutely enraptured, and he gets married again. But what about his first wife and family? It's soon time to go back to them. He tells his second wife in the lake this. She says, "Okay, go, but I'm giving you this magic horse that has wings that tuck into its sides so that you can return to me at nighttime." So he does this for a while until his first wife discovers the horse has wings. In a fit of rage, she cuts off the wings, and so the horse dies. Namjil is absolutely beside himself with grief. He fashions a fiddle with a horse head, takes some of the skin of his horse and the hair to make the resonator box and also the bow, and writes all of his songs about his lost horse and lost love in the lake. Sung in Mongolian, this is his tale, Kuku Namjil.

Oh, to be so talented, both singing and performing on an instrument at the same time. And both those things in quite complex forms too. The Hulmi or Mongolian throat singing style takes years to master, as does the Morinhur, the horsehead fiddle, both performed there so beautifully by Nergui Gantarik, sharing with us the traditional Mongolian tale of Huhu Namjil or Namjil the Cuckoo, and that origin story of the horsehead fiddle, which can sound so different depending on the context and the musical setting. Let's hear how it was introduced to the gaming world by Chinese-Mongolian musician and composer Gagan Baigal.

Mongolia, the ancient era, from the original game soundtrack to Civilization VI: Rise and Fall, featuring on Morin Hur, his instrument of choice, the horsehead fiddle, Nature Gagan Baigal, who is responsible for really introducing large parts of the gaming industry to the strength and versatility of this instrument with his writing. Heading east of Ulaanbaatar, the Mongolian capital, we come to an extraordinary sight. Not only are we at the precipice of where the green grassland steppes move into arid desert, so there's the green of the grasslands and the yellow sands in front of us, but there's this enormous statue that has a whole museum-sized podium to sit on of Chinggis Khan, Genghis Khan. Inside the museum are lots of artefacts that take us to the time of his reign. And if we'd like to head up towards the top, tucked into the horse's tail is a lift that takes us up to the back of the horse, and then from there a flight of steps through the cape and all the way to the head of Chinggis allow us to come and see this extraordinary 360-degree view. And because the whole statue is made out of stainless steel, all of the colours of the green grasslands, the arid deserts, are reflected in the body of Chinggis and his steed. It at once makes us feel like we're travelling into the future and the past at the same time.

Sunrise by Bohu Gambaged, who is both singing in Hulmi Mongolian throat singing style and playing his Morin Hur horsehead fiddle with an ensemble from the Sydney Sacred Music Festival. Now, we've heard a lot of Morin Hur sounds being quite mournful at times or meditative, contemplative, but that's not always the case. Let's head up into the west of Mongolia, deep, deep west. So we're approaching the border of Kazakhstan and Russia, here high up in the Altai Mountains, where we again have this amazing juncture of arid deserts moving into grassy plains. Here, the horsehead fiddle starts the dance floor.

Let's dance. That's what the title Narietsvilje means in Mongolian, and we sure did with the ensemble Altai Hungai. There's almost an element of suspense with this beginning. But soon you're about to hear a traditional saying come to life. A Mongol without a horse is like a bird without wings. Horses are so key to Mongolian culture. In fact, people are trained to be on horses from as young as when they can sit up, and by the age of 4, usually independently riding alongside their parents. This is the traditional Mongolian work, Galloping Horse.

Galloping Horse, a traditional Mongolian work with the Badmachanda Ensemble. This whistling, this is also part of the Hulmi, or Mongolian throat singing style, that was brought into the UN Intangible Cultural Heritage List for Mongolia in 2010. One of the many practitioners who are responsible for creating awareness on this ancient style of performance is who we're hearing right now with his whistle, Dashdur Serendava. I'm going to leave you with the humble sounds and serenity of this whistle. Murakoze Chane, thank you so much for joining me, Stephanie Kabanyana Kanyandakwe, for Passenger Mongolia. See you next time, and always on the ABC Listen app.

0: It's the story that started in a fish and chip shop in Ipswich and now is at the epicentre of Australian politics.
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4: Are there any winners in the cost of living crisis? Has gambling become our national sport? How much more can our farmers survive? What's causing the algal bloom? Can we afford the energy transition?
5: Questions, they've never been more important. So the one thing we'll never question is our duty to keep asking. ABC News, keep asking.

0: ABC News, good morning. I'm Noni Edwards. The NRMA says motorists shouldn't be seeing major spikes in prices at the Bowser after the fuel excise discount was fully wound back yesterday. The temporary discount was introduced earlier in the year to help motorists with the cost of fuel during the global oil crisis caused by the war in the Middle East. The federal government says it's asked the consumer watchdog to monitor for any cases of price gouging. NRMA spokesperson Peter Khoury says prices will rise, but large increases should not be instant.
1: It now pushes it, unfortunately, up towards that $2 a litre mark for the wholesale price all up. But no, we don't expect to all of a sudden see prices jumping 17 cents, given we know the service stations will need to sell the stock they've currently got before they go out and buy a new stock.
0: The federal government says bird migration over the coming months brings an increased risk of H5 bird flu spreading. It's confirmed the country's first event of mass bird mortality from the virus in a group of birds found in the South Australia's southeast. The SA government had yesterday afternoon confirmed another 4 positive cases in the state, bringing the nation's total to 78. Threatened Species Commissioner Fiona Fraser says while the virus is spreading, can't be stopped, works have been ongoing to build wildlife resilience.
2: We do expect that this disease will now spread to other species, which can also travel long distances. So there is a risk that that this disease can move to inland areas, including important wetlands across Australia.
0: An investigation's underway at a prestigious Canberra private school after male students created a list ranking the appearance of female students and shared it in a group chat. The head of Canberra Grammar School sent an email to staff and parents of students in the affected year group last month, informing them that demeaning commentary had been circulating among them. The school met with the impacted students last week to offer support, including from its psychologist and chaplain. The school's been contacted for comment, while the Parents and Friends Association declined to comment. Internationally, Iran says there are no talks underway with the United States and no plans for any meetings, contradicting President Donald Trump. Nick Parmeter reports.
3: Over the weekend, Mr. Trump repeated a pattern that has emerged throughout the past 5 months, announcing plans for massive attacks on Iran, only to cancel them at the last minute. He had told reporters aboard Air Force One he'd done so at the request of Tehran and said there would be talks on a deal to end the war without identifying a venue or participants. Iran's foreign ministry has rejected the statement, saying no negotiations are taking place and no meetings are scheduled. It also says that all Iranian negotiators are currently in the country, apart from Foreign Minister Abbas Araghchi, who says the only talks underway are with Oman over management of the Strait of Hormuz.
0: Two US Republican senators who'd threatened to block Acting Attorney General Todd Blanche's confirmation to take the job permanently now say they will support his nomination. The endorsement from Senators John Cornyn and Tom Tillis paves the way for the Senate Judiciary Committee to advance Mr. Blanche's nomination. It follows a deal to formally rescind a $2.5 billion anti-weaponization fund created as part of the settlement of President Donald Trump's lawsuit against the Internal Revenue Service. The son of Myanmar's deposed and detained leader Aung San Suu Kyi says she appears to be in good spirits after a meeting with a delegate from the Red Cross. It's her first confirmed contact with the outside world for 2.5 years. Ms. Suu Kyi, who's now 81, has been in detention since her democratically elected government was overthrown by the military in 2021. Her son, Kim Eris, says it's the first definitive proof she's alive he's received in a number of years.
4: They couldn't divulge too many details about the meeting for obvious reasons, but she did seem to be in good health and I think also in good spirits.
0: To sport now, and the Wallabies aren't concerned about hot weather or a lingering typhoon ahead of their upcoming rugby union test against Japan in Osaka. The teams arrived amid a heat wave with temperatures forecast to reach into the mid to high 30s across the week and into Saturday's game. Strong winds and heavy rain from a typhoon hitting Japan's Ryukyu Islands could also affect conditions for Les Kiss's debut as Australian coach. But Wallabies hooker Josh Nasser says the team's preparation has remained the same. You're up to date now with the very latest from ABC News.
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15: Nikki Goldstein is my guest on Conversations today. At the beginning of last year, Nikki and her friend, Rabbi Eli Schlanger, began writing a book together. It was a series of conversations about the meaning and relevance of seven ancient Jewish laws. They wanted to show how these laws could be of value to anyone, Jewish or not, who was looking for a way to live in a world that feels increasingly chaotic and dangerous. To Rabbi Eli and Nikki, these teachings are universal in their compassion and wisdom. Then, on December the 14th last year, Rabbi Eli Schlanger was celebrating the Hanukkah by the Sea event at Bondi Beach that he'd organised when he was shot dead. One of the 15 victims of the deadliest terrorist attack on Australian soil. Nikki was devastated by the murder of her friend, but she was determined to finish their book. It is called Conversations with My Rabbi. Hi, Nikki.
16: Hi, Sarah.
15: Nikki, I want to begin with the story of your friendship because it began in an unusual place, in the intensive care unit of St. Vincent's Hospital in Sydney. Why were you in the ICU?
16: Well, I'd had autoimmune disease for about 10 years and it had principally attacked my lungs. And so I'd been managing and then not managing my lung disease for a long time. And hospital admissions were not an unusual thing for me. Every now and again, I'd end up with a chest infection and I'd think, okay, a couple of days on IV antibiotics and I'll be home. This time turned out to be very different.
15: What happened?
16: I arrived at the emergency department at St. Vincent's Hospital in Sydney and things were going pear-shaped really quickly. My oxygen stats were plummeting. I couldn't breathe. So instead of being sent to a general ward, I was sent straight to the ICU. And once there, they put me on all kinds of machines and hit me with a lot of antibiotics, but they weren't working. And within 24 hours, it was clear that I was in grave danger. And in fact, on the morning of the second day, the head of the ICU came to me and he said, if we don't intubate you within the next hour, you'll probably be dead, which is very sobering. And I had a couple of minutes to send some texts to my mum and my sister and my daughter and say, I love you and I hope I see you on the other side. But as I was being induced into a coma, I didn't know whether there would be another side.
15: Was your husband there with you, Nikki?
16: Not at that moment. He was on his way into the hospital. So, and I realised this needs some clarification. I texted him and said, make sure my feet are warm, put socks on. For some reason, I think when you're in extremis, your mind goes to the very manageable things of life. And the manageable thing was, can he put socks on my feet?
15: Before you were put into that induced coma, you were given a blessing. Who by?
16: A Catholic priest was coming past, a very sweet man, and he came to my bedside and he said, how are you, dear? And it was clear that I wasn't doing very well and I said, not great. And he said, would you like a blessing? And I said, well, I bat for the other team, but I will take whatever I can get. So he gave me a beautiful Catholic blessing, which I felt quite close to actually because my dad had gone to a Catholic school and he saw himself as kind of half Catholic and half Jewish. So I was very happy to have that. But it also gave my husband, Rowan, a cue that I was worried about the way things were going and that I was conscious that my time might be running out.
15: So when did Rabbi Eli enter the picture?
16: So at this point I was unconscious and my daughter was actually lying on the bed with me and she had her head down. And for whatever reason, she stuck her head up and she saw a very fast-moving man with a skull cap or a kippah on the back of his head, bespectacled, not too tall, not too short. And she nudged her dad and she said, "Dad, is that a rabbi?" They weren't sure because Rowan's not Jewish and Liberty, my daughter, has not been brought up as Jewish. So they weren't 100% sure.
12: There are some clues.
16: There were some clues. So Rowan, who's like 6 foot and very athletic, he legged it over to Rabbi Ellie and he called out, "Rabbi." And it was a good sign because he stopped. And Rowan said he just spilled out, "Oh, my wife's in trouble. This could be her last day on earth and I know she would love some blessings." So he came to my bedside and he asked them, "So what's her Jewish, what's her Hebrew name?" And complete blank, shrugged shoulders, no clue. And so he restarted and he went, "What about her mother's Hebrew name?" Well, I don't know why he thought they would know that when they didn't know mine. But again, drew a blank. He said, "No matter." And Rowan kind of went on with, "Well, we're not very good Jews. We're not a good Jewish family." And Ellie, in his very calm way, said, "Doesn't matter. We're all Jews." And he proceeded to say the prayers. And then he reached into his jacket pocket and he pulled out a shofar, which is an ancient Jewish tool. It's a ram's horn. And it had been highly polished by his beautiful touch over many, many years. And he was just about to blow it when a nurse walked by and Rowan grabbed her and said, and this is such a Aussie humour thing, he said, "Would it be okay if the rabbi blew this instrument?" And she looked around at all the comatose patients and she said, "As long as it's not too loud, it probably won't wake anybody." Very ironic.
12: And so this rabbi that you didn't know said a prayer over you and blew the shofar and then went on his way. What happened to you next?
16: So very strangely, over the next 24 hours, having been told, well, Rowan and Liberty having been told that I was probably going to die, they had said, "You know, is everything in order? You know, those grim words that you see on every Hollywood movie, you know, has she got a will?" I began to respond to the antibiotics and the treatment and they brought me out of a coma. And the first thing the doctors said to me was, "This is a miracle." And, you know, they say it in that ironic way that doctors say those things when they haven't got any available explanation for what happens to you. But it was quite miraculous. And I'm not going to say that it was like the Hollywood thing where I woke up and I went, "I see the light." I also had the best medical treatment money can buy in this country. Phenomenal doctors looked after me. But I came out of a coma that looked absolutely life-threatening. And a couple of days after that, they put me on a ward. And I was sitting up in bed and this fast-moving, bespectacled man, described as before, stopped in his tracks, threw his hands in the air and said, "You survived." And that was the moment that Rabbi Ellie and I connected.
12: What did he make of your recovery?
16: Well, he was a very casual man and he pulled a chair up next to my bed and he said, "This is a miracle." And having never spoken to a rabbi in my life, I kind of dismissed it and shrugged it off and went, "Oh, yeah, that's what the doctors said." But he was insistent, you know, "This is a miracle." And he totally believed that the miracle bonded us.
12: You say you'd never spoken to a rabbi before. Where did you grow up, Nikki? Tell me about your childhood.
16: So I grew up on the leafy north shore of Sydney and, you know, went to a normal primary school and then went to high school. And I think my sister and I and maybe another two or three girls were the only Jewish girls in our school. And it was a very kind of normal white Australian school. And I think I just wanted to fit in. So we didn't have a Jewish education. My dad had gone to a Catholic boarding school.
12: How did that happen? Why was he sent to a Catholic boarding school?
16: Oh, my dad had a sad childhood, very Dickensian. His mother was diagnosed with MS when he was five, and they put her into hospice literally from the time he was five. And the only school that would take a five-year-old boarder was Christian Brothers at Waverley. So my dad went there from five, and he was most definitely the only Jewish boy in the school. And he wanted to conceal his Jewish identity too.
12: Your dad ended up becoming a judge, but his own father was often on the other side of the law. What do you know about your granddad?
16: So my granddad, Barney Goldstein, he

0: was a small-time crook. He ran a speakeasy in the Cross. He was often in the newspaper, often, as you say, on the wrong side of the law. Apparently, he carried a gun. He also drove a Rolls Royce. But he was a small-time crook. And I think my dad wanted to do the exact opposite of that. So he became a lawyer. And I would also say that Christian education that Dad had made him incredibly respectful of morals, ethics, laws. He valued his education, and then he went on to Sydney Uni and became a barrister and then a judge. And he was one of those people that absolutely worshipped the law.
1: What about your mum, Nikki? When did her family come to Australia?
0: So my mum came from, my mum's parents were German Jews. They came here in 1939, and their sort of survival story, they're not concentration camp survivors, but they're refugees. Their story is extraordinary because my grandmother had been a fashion journalist on a Berlin newspaper, and the proprietor of the newspaper, he had seen the writing on the wall, and he had been saying to my grandmother, "You've got to leave. Everybody's got to leave." And a lot of people didn't leave, and indeed, a lot of my grandfather's and my grandmother's family did not leave and ended up in concentration camps. But my grandmother was very savvy, and they literally drove out of Germany and crossed the Swiss border, and they were stopped by Gestapo on the way, and she talked her way out of it. She really had the gift of the gab. And they eventually went to London, where they were not allowed to stay, and then a boat to Australia. But my grandmother, who's quite an heroic woman, when they got here, she wanted to save as many of her family as she could. So they landed in Melbourne, and she got on a train to Canberra, and she was sitting on this train. She was a very attractive woman, and there was an elderly man in the carriage with her, and he said, "You're going to Canberra?" And she said, "Yes." "And can you recommend a hotel?" And he just laughed, because in those days, you know, we're talking 1939, 1940, I don't think there was much in Canberra except dust. So he said, "Well, why don't you stay with my wife and I? We'd love to hear more of your story." And my grandmother, who had been followed by the Gestapo and in her role on the newspaper had also been interrogated, and she was pretty scared of strangers, but she realised that she sort of clocked this man, and she thought, "No, he seems decent." So she stayed the night with them, and they fed her and gave her a beautiful bed. And in the morning she got up very early and left a note of thanks and literally snuck out the door and went to Parliament House, queued up, and at the very end of the day, I think she said to me once, it was like 4 o'clock in the afternoon, she queued up to see the immigration minister to request visas for as many of her family as she could. And she finally got through to the minister's office, and it was the man that she had stayed with.
1: Oh, no.
0: Extraordinary girl. I should do the research.
1: He was the minister.
0: He was the minister. He was the immigration minister. And he just took one look at her and he said, "How many visas do you need?" And my grandmother was able to save many, at least 14 of her near family from, you know, gas chambers. So she was brave. She was very brave.
1: She wasn't always 100% sure of the way you and your siblings were being raised in terms of your Jewish knowledge and faith. What did she encourage your mum to do for you?
0: Look, you know, it was a vexed question in my family because, one, Dad had gone to Catholic school. My grandparents, when they came to Australia, they fell so much in love with Australia that they wanted to completely assimilate. But at some point, my grandmother came to Sydney to stay with us. And one, she thought we were complete savages. She thought we were wild and rude and vile. She was so refined, my grandmother. Everything in her wardrobe matched, the shoes, the handbag, the hat, everything. Anyway, she did say to my mum, at some point, they've got to have

0: Dakota. And so it got to me and it was, what do you have for breakfast? And I said, eggs and bacon. Very ruefully. And that was that.
1: You were cast out of Sunday school.
0: And then, you know, it was funny because they rang my mother and said, you know, these children are dispatched, get them out. And my mother was so incensed that we had been humiliated. She turned on her heel and vowed never to send us again.
2: Writer Nikki Goldstein is my guest on Conversations today. So as you grew up and became an adult and a mother yourself, what place did being Jewish have in your mind and your sense of yourself, your identity?
0: Not really at all. I mean, I have always seen myself proudly Australian first and all of the other things that go with that. As you say, a mother and a writer, and as a writer, you know, that becomes very much part of your identity because it's such a funny job. You know, you sit in a room by yourself and you write books. So when I look in the mirror, I see Nikki, writer, Australian, you know, middle-aged, sometime not very well woman, not particularly Jewish. That really only happened after I met Rabbi Eli.
2: So this day that you met consciously a rabbi by your hospital bedside, what made you stay in touch with him?
0: So as he pulled up the chair and we talked about the miracle, we dropped very quickly into a conversation about God. And anyone who's survived a near-death experience will say that you're very changed by that. You're not the same person you were before. And even in those very tender early days, straight after the coma, I was searching for answers. Why did I survive? Why me? What happened? And the doctors can't really give you an answer for that. So when there isn't a scientific answer, you start to search for mystical or spiritual answers. And Eli very quickly had those. He was so convinced it was a miracle. He was so convinced it was the divine hand of God reaching into our lives. And he also said to me in that very first conversation, you know, what do you do? And I said, well, I'm a writer, I'm a journalist, I've been a journalist forever. And he said, well, I've got a book in me. To which I replied, well, Rabbi, if I had a dollar for everybody who told me at a dinner party that they had a book in them, I would be a millionaire. But he was absolutely convinced he had a book in him. And he began calling me, and those calls became more and more regular. And he was incredibly persuasive and charming, Eli. And in the gentlest of ways, he would ring me and say, how's our book coming along? To which I, in the very early days, I didn't have an answer. And then over time, something started to gel in my mind. And I thought, okay, there's got to be a lot of me's out there. There've got to be a lot of people who never get in this modern world an opportunity to speak to a very religious person, whether it be a rabbi or a priest or an imam. I mean, and essentially they all say the same thing. And I said to him, why don't we record our conversations and let's call it Conversations with My Rabbi? And he was very into that. And then a couple of weeks later, he said, I've got an idea. How about we scaffold it on the Noahide laws? And I went, Noah what? Never heard of them.
2: So what are the Noahide laws?
0: So the Noahide laws are these seven ancient laws that were, as the story goes, given to Noah after the flood. When Noah was looking around at a decimated world and thinking about how to build a new world, the Noahide laws were given by God to be a sort of moral and ethical framework for how to rebuild.
2: I mean, there is so much Jewish teaching, Jewish writing. Why did Rabbi Eli think you should focus on these? What was different about them?
0: The Noahide laws, his own teacher, who he colloquially called the Rebbe, who some believe is a saint or was a saint, he's dead now, he was trying to revive them. And in part,

0: art. The Noah Hyde laws are a, they're meant to be a gift from the Jewish world to the big world. And in fact, they do underpin our moral code, our ethical codes, and our legal codes. And they predate the Ten Commandments. And there are many Christian groups around the world who also call themselves Noahides. And they believe in these seven principles as a way to live in harmony together.
1: So as you and Rabbi Eli started having these conversations about these laws, you were getting to know more about him. How did he spend his days? What was life like for him?
0: So he woke up in the morning thinking about what kind of good he could do, and then he would go about doing it.
1: What could that look like?
0: He would visit, you know, old people who didn't have anyone to talk to, or he would deliver food, or he was the chaplain for St. Vincent's Hospital, which is how I met him. So he was always wandering around the halls of St. Vincent's, but he was also the chaplain for New South Wales prisons. So wherever Jewish and non-Jewish prisoners he counselled, he was driving all over the state doing good.
1: What kind of way did he have with people when he met them for the first time?
0: He was incredibly warm and he was very human. He would have been the first person to say he wasn't a saint, but he was very electric. I called him the human hologram. How could he be in 20 places all at once on the one day? He had an incredible capacity for doing good, and I don't want to make it sound saccharine because he absolutely wasn't holier than thou. He was just, well, you know, he probably had ADHD and it was a way to burn all that energy, but he was very focused on trying to uplift the world. I mean, did the man sleep? I don't know, but his family was immensely important to him and his community because, you know, he was the assistant rabbi at Bondi Chabad, which meant he was also doing weddings and bar mitzvahs and funerals and, I mean, he was very busy.
1: So when it came to having these conversations about the Noahide laws, where did that happen physically, Nikki? Were you talking on the phone or in person or what?
0: Yes, it always happened on the phone because I had to grab him when I could.
1: As he's driving somewhere.
0: It was, as he was driving often to prisons or wherever he was, you know, he was always moving and on the road. So I caught him when I could.
1: Well, the first law is do not worship idols, which seems like, you know, a commandment from another era. How is a teaching like that relevant to the modern world?
0: Doesn't it sound archaic and arcane in this world? Well, it's really about worshipping one God. And I've often said to people when talking about the book that you can replace the word God for good, but make God or good the focus of your life, not TikTok, not money, not power, not what we're seeing on social media. Shift the focus. And I think what Eli was amazing at is taking these very ancient and somehow antique teachings and making them very modern. And I think in our culture, we do bow down before false idols. We're not talking about golden calves. We're talking about the fact that we don't see what is true and real and what's in front of us until we really stop and focus. I really think that's about seeing the miracles hiding in plain sight.
1: As you began talking about this law, you know, as you just said then, instead of God, you could say good. Did you and he have the same vision of God, of this source that this law is kind of around, do you think?
0: I don't think so. I think he had a lifetime of being steeped in God and I was very new to it and quite awkward. And I do believe in God. And now it's the God of my ancestors that, you know, I'd been writing for many years and I've written a lot of self-help and I've written a lot about spirituality and yoga and every other, you know, Buddhist scatter cushion under the sun. But I'd never thought to look in my own backyard. And when I started to talk to Eli and really understand the teachings, the wisdom and the beauty and the ancientness

0: depths of it started to strike me as something profound and beautiful and relevant.
1: This is Conversations with Sarah Arkanowski. 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
2: Nikki Goldstein first met Rabbi Eli Schlanger when he appeared at her bedside when she was in ICU at St Vincent's Hospital in Sydney. Although from very different worlds, the two became friends and decided to write a book together about seven ancient Jewish laws known as the Noahide Laws. In Jewish tradition, these laws were given to Noah after the flood as guidelines for how to establish a just and compassionate society, and they are intended for everyone, Jewish or not. As they were close to finishing the book in December last year, Rabbi Eli was killed at Bondi Beach, one of 15 people shot dead in the terrorist attack there. And a heads up, we'll be discussing that event in this part of the interview. After Rabbi Eli was killed, Nikki decided to continue with their book. It's out now. It's called Conversations with My Rabbi. On the face of it, the second law, do not blaspheme, also seems to belong, you know, to the world of golden calves. How did he help this one come alive for you?
0: So there's this concept called Lashon Hara, which is the evil tongue, and it's about gossip and it's about hate speech. And hate speech in today's world is more relevant than ever. You know, the keyboard warriors sitting anonymously at home saying awful things to people. People feel free to say whatever they like. And as a religious Jew, Eli had a grip on the evil tongue. And in fact, funnily enough, Nick Cave recently said he and his wife Susie, they're not Jewish, they're practicing Christians, but they also practice Lashon Hara. And they say that, you know, it's since they've been practicing it, it's really enhanced their lives.
2: Practice it in what sense? What does that mean?
0: Means getting a grip of what you say and even to an extent what you think, but not letting ugly things fall from your lips.
2: So what did that mean for you in just your everyday language, the way you, you know, might speak to friends or text people? How did this law start making you think about that a little differently?
0: Well, I would say that most of my friends would say that I have been an Olympic swearer. And my father was also an Olympic swearer, gold medalist. And I think I have really reduced my swearing, just as a small example. But I'm very conscious now of what I say and what I write. And not that I have ever said ugly things online, but I'm very conscious of trying to bring a message that we should all take responsibility for that.
2: What about the sort of speech that is prayer, you know, which is a big part of the Jewish tradition? How does that compare to regular human speech?
0: I think what's interesting about Judaism is that there is no intermediary. You don't have to go through a priest. It's all about developing a relationship with your God. It's very intimate, it's private, and it's immediate. So prayer is about opening the doorway to God. It's about not standing on the threshold, but turning the knob and walking through. And so every time you consciously say a prayer, you are willing yourself to be closer to God. And it's an intentional action. And whether you say it out loud or you say it in your head, it's about connecting with the divine. And I really learned a lot from Eli about this. You know, he said, you know, God always knows what's going on. This is for you. This is about you coming closer to God and making that part of your everyday life. So prayer as a practice is about just opening the door, being willing. And Eli was very clear that what God is looking for from us is a sort of eager and willing connection. And you prove that by praying.
2: What is the third law that you and Rabbi Eli discuss together?
0: Well, that's a tough one from where I'm sitting now, because the third law is about do not murder. And it's very complex in many ways. you know, there's the religious aspect about do not murder. And from the Jewish perspective, every single person is an emanation or the face of God in human form. So it goes against our human covenant with God to murder. For me personally, having never known somebody who'd been murdered before Ellie was murdered, this was the hardest chapter for me to write.
2: When you were discussing this law with him, how did he talk about it, or how did he see it as most sort of present in everyday life?
0: I think he saw it on two levels. He saw it that, you know, every human life, according to the tradition, is sacred, and we believe every human life is sacred. So how to uphold that in your everyday life? But I think he also saw a more subtle dimension to it, which is do not murder in your thoughts either. So any act of violence, whether it's an act of violence in the mind or an act of violence that you physically enact, is a kind of blasphemy. It breaks the covenant between man and God.
2: Yeah, so I think I have to ask, Nikki, how you hold the sacredness of human life in Jewish tradition with what's happening in Gaza right now.
0: I don't think there would be a Jew on the face of the planet that could celebrate what's happened in Gaza, despite what, you know, the media often peddles. It's a human tragedy of the highest order. I think the last numbers were about 72,000 people. That's not acceptable on any level. But it's also not acceptable for Israel to be attacked. So I think there's no way, you can't excuse those 72,000 deaths. And I think every Jew feels it deeply and bitterly. And I wish October the 7th had never happened. I wish we could go back. I personally struggle hugely with the war. I wish it would end, but I wish human savagery would end too.
2: The next of the Noahide laws is around life, but life of animals. What's it about?
0: So this is so interesting. This is kind of Jewish environmentalism, and it goes back 3,000 years. It's about not killing animals without paying reverence for their lives. So it's about stewardship of the planet, of the environment. I mean, Ellie told a beautiful story to me about how he told his kids that you can't just unconsciously walk along the street and pull a leaf off a tree and just not care about it. You have to care about the tree. You have to care about every animal that you encounter. And in fact, that's something I didn't understand at all about kosher food preparation, that the people who do that, they're very, very religious and very observant, because they believe it's sacred to take a life. We shouldn't take any life without proper reverence and without proper understanding for what we're doing.
2: That attention that you describe Rabbi Ellie bringing to the, you know, smallest matter in one hand, like taking a kid, pulling a leaf from a tree, that extended to the way he related to the fifth law, not stealing. What story did he tell you about how carefully he made sure that he observed this law?
0: That is a great story. So he and his wife, Haya, and some friends were, I think they're on the Central Coast, and they went to one of those mega malls, and it was getting late in the day, and they all have a lot of children. So there were probably 10 children amongst them, and they got out of Kmart or wherever it was, and on the top of the pram, Ellie realised that there was a $1 packet of socks, but it was one of those thick packets that had, you know, six pairs of socks in it. And he went, oh, no, the socks. And they were trying to unpack the car and the kids and the baby seats. And he thought, oh, it doesn't matter. It's $1. Who cares? And then he stopped himself and he said, yeah, but that ain't my $1, and that would be stealing. So he trudged back to the

0: store and he took back the $1 socks. And what he was trying to say was that stealing under any circumstances is not okay, whether it's stealing a pair of socks or stealing a life or stealing property or stealing another man's wife, or any kind of theft is not okay according to the tradition. And I had to confess, oh my gosh, only a week before I was writing this with him, I had gone to the supermarket, ended up with a bag of beans that I hadn't weighed and paid for, and I did not take it back, and I had to own up to the fact that I'd stolen it.
1: How would you respond when you reveal something like that, some sort of everyday breaking of these covenants? What was his reaction?
0: He was so human, and I'm not going to say he excused it, because he knew and I knew that stealing is wrong, but he always had a beautiful way of making you feel that everything was okay. And, okay, so you did that, but learn from it. Don't do it again.
1: Which law was it that you and he had the most disagreement over?
0: So the law that we disagreed over is the marriage law, which is the sixth law. And where I really struggled with this is that according to the Jewish tradition, it's absolutely fine to be gay as long as you don't consummate. And as I've got gay and non-binary and everything under the sun in my family, and I just felt that that was too cruel. And Ellie accepted that. You know, part of being Jewish is arguing. Like anyone who's seen Curb Your Enthusiasm or Seinfeld would know we all argue about everything. So arguing is good. And he agreed with me that it is harsh. And according to his practices, it's something that you had to adhere to.
1: When you would have a disagreement, what did it look like, sound like? I mean, are you raising voices at each other, or what are the guidelines? Because with some of these, like this one around not committing acts of sexual immorality, people are going to have really different views, really different lived experiences. How do you talk about it in a way that's still respectful or still open in some way?
0: Well, firstly, he loved it. He was thrilled by the prospect of being able to argue it, because it gave him an opportunity to articulate what he really believed. But he always gave me space to disagree. And sometimes he would agree with my disagreement. He agreed with me that it's a very harsh thing to expect that people would not consummate their love. And to me, that's absolutely unreasonable. And that's on the page. And I think Ellie valued the family above anything else, and he saw that as utterly sacred. So he was trying to educate people about putting rules in place that protect the sanctity of the family.
1: You even describe a conversation that he had with a midwife as his wife was giving birth to their youngest child. What was that about?
0: So Ellie had this gift for being able to listen. And so people, as soon as he gave space, people unraveled in front of him. It was part of his art form, I think, and part of his calling as a rabbi too, to be a listener. And so Chaya was giving birth to their youngest child, and the midwife happened to be there, and she unraveled in front of him that what she wanted more than anything in the world was to have her own child, but the partner that she was with didn't want children. And Ellie didn't make any judgments. He just let her come to the conclusion. But he could see that she was utterly grief-stricken, that time was running out, the biological clock was ticking, and she wanted a child maybe more than she wanted the relationship. And I think that his holding space for her gave her an opportunity to see that.
1: Nikki Goldstein is my guest on Conversations today. Her book is called Conversations with My Rabbi. So you and Rabbi Ellie were working away on the book together. How did you learn that something terrible had happened at Bondi?
0: So that 4 days before, and that was on the marriage chapter, the one that we were arguing,

0: hearing about. That was on the 10th of December, 2025. And he'd invited me and my husband, Rowan, and Liberty to come to his event, which he'd organised for 18 years, Hanukkah by the Sea, which was a big thing, lots and lots of Jewish families, lighting the menorah candles, a celebration of light and love. He'd invited us to that. And I'd said, we've got a previous engagement, so if it ends early, we'll come, but we'll see. And my daughter was in Ireland at that stage studying, so she couldn't come. Anyway, that day we went to a lunch at my ex-editor from the Financial Review magazine, a room full of writers, and we were all talking about the book and what I'd been doing, and it was a great day filled with chat. And one of the journalists there happened to be the ex-editor of the Good Weekend magazine. Anyway, by the time we got home, which was just about 6:30, 6:40, my phone was blowing up. It was just going beep, beep, beep. And I opened my phone and I saw Katrina had started texting because she had a journalist that she knew very well who was holed up in a pizza joint in Bondi. And he was going, shooting, Bondi Beach, helicopters en route, sirens. And then Katrina kept reporting back to me, Jewish community attacked, 9 dead. By this stage, Rowan and I had turned on the television. I already knew he was dead. I can't explain it in any other way other than I could feel it. I knew he was dead. And by 8 o'clock, a friend of mine texted me with the headline, Rabbi Eli Schlanger identified as one of the slain. And I just wailed like an animal, actually.
1: His was the first funeral held of those people murdered at Bondi. What was that day like?
0: I don't think I've ever been in a room with so much grief, ever. It's hard to describe that. It was like a collective wail. It's like agony. And to see his wife, you know, fall bereft over his coffin, it's hard to describe the collective feeling in that room. And Jews are primed for this. It's hard to explain to people who haven't come from that. You know, it's intergenerational trauma. I'd say, you know, African Americans and, you know, First Nations people, they understand this because their trauma is brought into their everyday lives. And this is the same for Jewish people. And so Eli and I had also talked about it a lot. What I was afraid of, because he was such a obviously identifiably Jewish man, you know, he had a kippah on his head or a black hat and, you know, they wear funny suits. You can tell a rabbi when they're walking down the street. I was worried he was going to get rammed by a car. That's what I kept thinking. And I would say to him, I hope you're taking precautions, Eli. I hope. And he would always say to me, yeah, you know, we've got the security and there's security at the synagogue. I mean, all Jews live with this. We always have that, you know, synagogues and my mum's in a Jewish nursing home. There's always 24-hour security. There's always high walls. But I was worried. I could see anti-Semitism growing. I was worried about how out and proud he was. So it was not a shock.
1: Did it leave you with questions for God?
0: Yes. I think my faith was very newly forming and it also somewhat relied on having my rabbi, you know, having a compass, a north, somebody to talk to about these issues. And I would have talked to him. I would have said, Eli, how do you make sense of this, that, you know, 15 people were killed at Bondi, on the glazed, beautiful sands of Bondi Beach. How does this happen in modern day Australia? And, you know, that doesn't even take into account all the people who were shot that day. And I didn't have him to ask those questions. So I was angry at God. I railed.
1: What section of the book were the two of you working on when he was murdered?
0: We were just about to start the seventh chapter, which is about establishing courts of justice. And this is one of the most profound parts of the Noahide laws, which is that God tells the world, to create a just society, you need courts and you need judges. And we'd had preliminary discussions about that. The conversation was slated for the 7th of January, which obviously he didn't make. And at first I really didn't know what to do about that, but I'm really grateful that his father-in-law, Rabbi Yoram Ullman, stepped in to take over that chapter with me.
1: I mean, this role of human law and human courts, which are such an important and ancient part of Jewish teaching, how did that shape your thinking about the aftermath of what had happened to your friend? When you say I had questions for God, you were angry at God, did that give you any kind of solace or direction?
0: Eventually it did. And I think where it came from is that I'm the daughter of a judge and a man who revered the law and really believed in it. And I do too. I think we're very lucky to live in Australia. I think we have a brilliant legal system. I'm sure it makes many, many mistakes, but the law acted quickly. That man is in jail. The one who survived is in jail. He has 59 counts and maybe more against him. And I believe that justice will be done. And I think that definitely helped me come to grips with Ellie's murder.
1: You know, one of the things that you talk about around that law is that revenge is a human instinct. What does the law teach about that desire, that human desire for revenge?
0: Well, Rabbi Ullman explains this so well because he said, we can't let the world descend into a jungle. We have to make it into a garden. And laws are what makes the world a garden, things that we can abide by and laws that are clear for everybody and that people know where they stand with regard to the law. And that is not something to be taken for granted. We're very lucky in this country under the Westminster system that we have, that we know who the police are. We can have justice. We have a very fair and just society here.
1: After Ellie was killed, Nikki, were you always going to continue with this book that you'd been creating together?
0: It was a really, really troublesome question for me. So what happened was that on the 15th of December, so the day after, because I'd been at a lunch full of journalists, at 9 o'clock in the morning, a journalist from the Sydney Morning Herald called me, and it was meant to be just a kind of colour piece about all of the people who were slain at Bondi, but it just ended up being a piece about my relationship with Ellie. And I realised after that the book needed to reach a wider audience. It needed to be, the story needed to be told. My story of survival needed to be told. Ellie's story of his murder especially needed to be told. And then in the middle of that, so those two things sandwich these ancient and very wise teachings that I really believe have relevance for the modern world.
1: In these months after his murder, do you still find yourself having conversations with him?
0: I talk to him all the time. I know this is going to sound very kind of cosmic, but I kind of feel like his wings are on my back. I feel like he really wanted this book. And in the beginning, I was just going to self-publish it. And I would say to him, Ellie, let's not get too ahead of ourselves. You know, five people are going to read this book. It's a really strange concept. But he would always say to me, no, it's going to go global. And

0: scoff a little bit, but in fact it has. And so there was some sort of prescience that he had about the book, but he, even when he was alive, I think he wanted a legacy, and he wanted these teachings more than anything to be widely circulated. He wanted an antidote to anti-Semitism, and he wanted hope in the world. And if I've done anything with the book, I hope that it's that, you know, at one point he said, I said to him, you know, Ellie, what's your mission? And he said, to bring light. And then he turned to me and he said, and what's yours? And I said, to bring love. And he kind of chuckled and he kind of made a calculation and he went, yeah, that's a perfect balance. So we were both trying to do something good in the world.
1: You think back to that sort of chance meeting by your hospital bedside as you're in a coma in 2022. How has knowing this man changed your life?
0: In so many ways. I think, firstly, he's brought me to a relationship with God that I didn't have before. I would have been so squeamish to even say that word. And the beauty of that has been so enriching in my life. But more than that, I met an amazing human. I met an extraordinary man, a man who had dedicated his life to doing good and being good. And there aren't many of those people in the world. And I think that's why it's such a great loss to the world that someone like him was taken out. You know, he just was, he was a good man, simple but good.
1: Thank you so much for sharing your story on Conversations.
0: Thank you, Sarah.
1: Nikki Goldstein's book is Conversations with My Rabbi. This conversation was recorded on the lands of the Turrbal and Yagara peoples. Our executive producer is Nicola Harrison. I'm Sarah Kanoski. Thanks for listening.
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6: Two Williams on the music show after the news. William Basinski is a composer. We've talked to him before about his disintegration loops. And actually, that's what we're talking to him about on this occasion too, because he's coming to Australia to perform them. And Will Swenson is in Australia to be Neil

0: ABC News, good morning. I'm Noni Edwards. A mass bird flu mortality event off South Australia's coast is being seen as a concerning escalation in the spread of a deadly avian influenza. It's been confirmed a large group of greater crested terns found off the state's southeast coast died from the H5 bird flu, bringing the total number of confirmed cases across Australia to 78. The CEO of BirdLife Australia, Kate Miller, says the transmission to certain species is a major concern.
1: This sadly is an escalation in the spread and the impact of H5 bird flu here in Australia. Detections in species like silver gulls, which are quite widespread, is a very concerning development. And, you know, we've been really urging the government to start taking action to protect wildlife.
0: Anti-violence advocates are welcoming the decision to lift a suppression order shielding the identity of a Melbourne businessman convicted of rape. Ralph Carr is a well-known figure in Melbourne entertainment circles and was found guilty of raping a woman in 2023. A suppression order had hidden his identity until yesterday when the Victorian County Court publicly named him. Anti-violence advocate and lecturer at Monash University, Tarang Chola, says the order made no sense in the first place.
2: Most people, I think, would agree that it doesn't make any sense after a finding of guilt to suppress the identity of the offender. This often happens only in cases where the alleged offender, or in this

0: case, the convicted offender is a person who is extremely powerful.
1: Parliamentarians across the political spectrum have lined up to criticise One Nation leader Pauline Hanson after she banned multiple media outlets from a press conference. Political reporter Adam Langenberg has more.
2: Senator Hanson banned reporters from the ABC, The Age and The Guardian from attending the press conference announcing candidates for November's Victorian election. It's been condemned by Greens Senator Sarah Hanson-Young and Nationals leader Matt Canavan.
3: Pauline Hanson seems to think she should be allowed to say whatever the hell she wants without question. That's not Australia.
4: If you can't cop a few tough questions from some assertive media, perhaps you're not suited for the roles.
2: Senator Hanson has defended her actions, arguing the ABC does not give her a fair go.
1: Internationally, Iran's foreign ministry says there are currently no direct peace talks with the US, contradicting earlier claims from President Donald Trump. Here's Middle East correspondent Matthew Doran.
5: It really adds to this great sense of uncertainty and this back and forth that we are seeing between the US and Iran. Donald Trump saying one thing, Iran saying the complete opposite there. And it is sort of fueling that uncertainty across this region as to what will be coming next. Donald Trump's comments that a framework of a deal was emerging did seem to take a lot of people by surprise, considering just how difficult it has been to get to a point where both the US and Iran agree on key issues. Not only the reopening of the Strait of Hormuz, which was part of that interim deal back in the middle of June, which is of course now in tatters, but also other things such as the future of Iran's nuclear ambitions.
1: Russian officials say a Ukrainian drone has killed at least 7 people on the Black Sea coast, including 3 children. With more, here's the BBC's Steve Rosenberg.
6: The drone was caught on camera as it hurtled towards a crowded beach on Russia's Black Sea coast. Russian air defences were following it and trying to shoot it down. It crashed and there was an explosion. The governor of Russia's Krasnodar region accused Ukraine of a deliberate strike on civilians. There was no immediate comment from Kyiv. But Ukraine, like Russia, denies targeting civilians. The beach near Gelenjik is popular with Russian holidaymakers.
1: Meanwhile, a Russian anti-war politician and Vladimir Putin critic says he's left the country weeks after Moscow designated him a foreign agent and disqualified him from running in a parliamentary election. Standing in front of the Eiffel Tower in Paris, Boris Nadezhdin has posted a social media video saying he's alive and free. The 63-year-old's been an outspoken critic of Moscow's war in Ukraine. And Jay Clayton's been sworn in as US Director of National Intelligence after a contentious Senate confirmation hearing in which he refused to directly acknowledge that President Donald Trump lost the 2020 presidential election. He takes on the role vacated by Tulsi Gabbard, whose tenure was marked by accusations from Democrats of her advancing Mr. Trump's political agenda and promoting debunked election claims. In a statement, Mr. Clayton says he's determined to ensure the work of the US intelligence community is never weaponized for political motives. And that's the latest ABC News.
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8: Hello, it's The Music Show on ABC Radio National. I'm Andrew Ford.

That's music by William Basinski. It's from his Disintegration Loops. And William's on his way to Australia to host a sleepover. He's presenting all four albums of the Disintegration Loops for the Now or Never Festival, and he'll join me later in this hour. We're also going to revisit a conversation from 2002 with the Irish singer-songwriter Glenn Hansard, who you may have heard died this week. And we have another William for you. Will Swenson is in Australia to play Neil Diamond in the musical A Beautiful Noise, very appropriate for a hot August night. Because it's August, that means that Middle of the Air is back for 2026. And throughout this month, we are receiving your entries of poems to be turned into songs. And I'm very excited to let you know who this year's two artists are.

With everything, I try to make sure that I am feeling the words in my body when I say them out loud. There's a kind of a very physical feeling that I get if something's working. It's like a kind of humming in my body, and it's conjuring up things, you know, it's conjuring up feelings and memories in a very visceral way.

0: Music gives poetry a body. It lets word move through breath, tone, timing, and repetition. Poetry gives music precision. It sharpens feeling into something that can be held, questioned, and returned to.
1: I've read what was written, your histories and scriptures. 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
2: 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They are your middle-of-the-air artists for 2026. 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Will Swenson is a big name on Broadway. Sometimes Broadway performers step into roles created by others. Will's been in revival casts of Les Miserables and Hair and Assassins. But he's also taken on a new role in A Beautiful Noise, and this is a revival of a different sort. Will originated the role of Neil Diamond in the show, and it takes Neil Diamond's songs and it tells Neil Diamond's story with them. Let's start with The Real Thing. Here's Neil.

0: Crunchy Granola Sweet from the famous live album Hot August Night. And that was the real Neil Diamond. And I'm very pleased to say that now in the Music Show studio, we've got, I will always say, the fake Neil
1: Diamond. The fake Neil Diamond. Happy to stand in those shoes, please.
0: The man who has been playing Neil Diamond for some time now in a beautiful noise, Will Swenson, welcome to the show.
1: Thanks very much. Happy to be here.
0: You're a lifelong Neil Diamond fan, aren't you? I mean, lifelong.
1: Yes. My dad's favorite singer of all time was Neil Diamond. I grew up with him in my house just on a loop. We literally had a poster of Neil Diamond on our wall in our garage, and and he just kind of was in my bones from as long back as I can remember.
0: So you must have been waiting for this musical to come along.
1: For real. I legitimately, before this was ever a musical, I had said to friends, I'm just waiting for the Neil Diamond musical because that one's mine. And then it happened.
0: Now, this is an authorized musical. I mean, it was Neil Diamond's idea. He greenlit it. So it's not, you know, there was no need to kind of concoct a story involving characters called Caroline and Cherry and, you know, in order to make the songs fit.
1: Yes, Neil was definitely on board. I think over the years, he'd been approached about it many times, and often it was just kind of a concert-y concept, and he wanted to do something a little more... a little more deep emotionally. And I think finally the right writer pitched him the right idea. And he said, yeah, that's the one I want to do. And here we are.
0: Yeah. So tell me about actually getting into the show. I mean, you said that this was your ambition, but presumably since this was a Neil Diamond notion, he had to be convinced that you were a passable imitation of him.
1: Yes, you're asking me about probably the most nervous I've ever been in my entire life. So the producer for this show had approached me and he said, hey, I hear you do a pretty good Neil Diamond. And I said, yes, I'm your guy. Is there a musical? And he said, yeah, we're getting a group together. We're going to do a small reading. And once we kind of get it together, we're gonna pitch it to Neil Diamond. We're gonna all sit in a room, and you're gonna sing 20 Neil Diamond songs in front of Neil to get the green light or no. So no pressure, right? And so Neil showed up one day and was very kind and lovely. And I think I blacked out from my nerves. But we proceeded to you know, read this musical in front of him and sing all of the songs. And I was doing my best Neil Diamond impression right 10 feet away from Neil. And he liked it. He went for it. So I ended up being the guy.
0: Because there's a sort of difference, isn't there, between... inhabiting the personality of the character that you're performing and sort of taking it too far, you know, kind of 100%. Almost turning it into a caricature. So where do you find that sweet spot?
1: Yeah, you know, that was a discussion we had a lot in rehearsals. I mean, everyone knows what Neil Diamond sounds like, and there's definitely the need to honor that and embody him. But if you get into kind of impression in Rich Little Land, then the evening kind of becomes about this sound that someone's making and not necessarily the story that we're telling. So we've, I think, found a pretty good middle ground where I emulate his energy and his sound a bit, but it's not distracting.
0: No, but in a way, his sound is in the songs, isn't it? Because he has quite a distinctive voice and quite a distinctive range. You know, there's a kind of, it's a real baritone.
1: For real, yeah. And that's something that for me personally, I feel like it has kind of gone away to an extent. The world has kind of just gone into the higher you can sing, the better. And Neil was having none of that. He's very much a low baritone and lived in that range. And there's just such a width to his sound and his voice. And then there's that gravel in it that's so distinctive.
0: And that's a very important part of the songs, isn't it? I mean, the songs are actually composed to display that voice.
1: 100%. Yeah, he definitely wrote for himself. A lot of people don't know that Neil was a songwriter long before he became a performer. He was selling songs and, you know, he wrote I'm a Believer and sold that to the Monkees. And that was his kind of first big hit as a songwriter. And that he wrote a lot of songs that people don't associate with him. Red Red Wine is one that he wrote. And, you know, that was a big hit for UB40 in the 80s. But a lot of folks don't know that's a Neil Diamond song to start.
0: No, and I'm a believer that that's 1966 that the Monkees did it. So that's quite a career.
1: Yeah. I think he's been writing for six decades now, if not in his seventh decade of writing. And he just put out a new album last month. I think it's his 42nd album or something crazy like that.
0: That is crazy. Maybe even unnecessary at this point.
1: Yeah, he can't help it.
0: I had never heard Neil Diamond's recording of I'm a Believer until yesterday. And I was surprised to discover how much like the Monkees it is. It's like it's almost like he did a kind of a demo for them. But then I read that he's actually on the Monkees recording.
1: Is that right? I didn't know that.
0: Oh, okay. Right.
1: That's interesting. I do know that he sold it to the Monkees and they did their version. And then years later, he sort of took it back and stripped it down, and he would do a kind of a mellow guitar version of it in concert. But then he ramps it up, and kind of to honor the Monkees, he peps it up again.
0: Yes, yes, yes. Well, they couldn't really play their instruments, I think, at that point in their careers, at least, so they needed other people to come and help out.
1: He played for them. That's great.

That's a little of I Am, I Said. That's the voice of Neil Diamond. And I'm talking on today's music show to Will Swenson. We're talking about this show, A Beautiful Noise, which is the Neil Diamond musical. Maybe we could talk a little about the songs, because immersing myself in them, obviously not as much as you have been, but in the last few days listening to them, I realize there are Neil Diamond fingerprints in these songs, and I haven't sort of sat down to try and analyze what that is, but there's something very distinctive about not the sound of the voice, but the actual melodies and the chords.

0: I think he genuinely always wrote from an emotionally honest place. I don't think Neil was always just trying to sell a song. I think he couldn't write unless it was true. And that helps our story a lot in the show. We're always kind of on a narrative track. He's always going through something and writing about it. So his songs are really emotionally honest. They're not just bubblegum poppy songs. I think they're always connected to something. And I think just something in us when we hear them reaches and grabs that and understands that this is coming from an emotionally honest place.
1: Yeah. Tell us about the show, because I haven't seen it, but I noticed that there are two Neil Diamonds.
0: That's right, yeah. Neil himself wanted to, you know, he always said, I want to tell my story warts and all. He wanted to tell the tricky parts as well as the successes and not have it just be kind of a jukebox concert-y evening. You know, we knew the songs would be great. We knew the audiences would come for the music, and they do, and they love it. But he wanted to have an engaging, emotional story as well. So our book writer, Anthony McCartan, is actually a screenwriter, and he hadn't written for the theater before. But he had this idea about framing the show in an interesting way. So the idea is the show opens with Neil, modern-day Neil, 83 years old, I think he is now, in therapy. And he's looking back on his life and coming to terms with the fact that he can't perform anymore. Neil's been diagnosed with Parkinson's disease. So after, you know, 6 decades of touring and being a superstar, he no longer can tour. And so the show is the modern day Neil looking back on his life with a certain amount of, you know, regret and contemplation, and I get to be the younger guy kind of going through the steps of struggling and you know, failed marriages and failed record deals and signing a bad record deal and all those troubles. And so it's a nice format for complexity and something to fight for and fight against as an actor. It's not just singing cute songs, but something to really, really fight for. And with the two Neils on stage, it's actually a really cool theatrical device as well, because he kind of gets in my space and, you know, maybe he wants to keep me from signing the bad record deal, and the modern day Neil is like kind of trying to pull the pen out of my hand. And there's a lot of kind of neat meta energy going on between the two actors. So I find it really engaging as an actor.
1: That's nice. And you also, I imagine, are able to sing songs just because they are the next song in his career rather than because they apply to a particular dramatic moment. Or well, do you do that too?
0: I think we were pretty lucky in that Neil has so many hits that we were able to sort of smartly drop the songs into the slots of his life where certain things were happening. And I'd say just about all of them have a little bit of dramatic edge to them and storytelling to them. They're not just in situ songs. There is one section that we call the stadium medley, where he's, you know, on top of the world and he's playing a million different stadiums all over the world. And those songs, you know, were just kind of rocking and rolling. And in fact, Crunchy Granola Sweet that we just listened to is one of them, which is an incredibly fun thing to do. But most of them, honestly, kind of fit nicely within the storyline of Neil's life and kind of further the plot, so to speak.
1: Well, you're going to do one for us to finish. You're going to do Kentucky Woman. Where does this fit in the show?
0: He's in the studio with Ellie Greenwich from the old Tin Pan Alley days.
1: We had her on the music show once.
0: Did you really?
1: Yeah.
0: How terrific. Oh, that's neat. That's neat. She's invited him into the studio to do some demos, and Kentucky Woman is the demo that he picks. And this is the moment where Ellie says, you know what, you're not just a songwriter. You've got an amazing voice, and you need to sing your own songs. And she tries to convince him of that in this moment.
1: So no pressure on you then, Will.
0: Exactly.
1: Thank you very much for coming on The Music Show.
0: My absolute pleasure. Nice to chat with you.
2: Kentucky woman, she shine with her own kind of light.

0: Will Swenson performing Kentucky Woman, originally by Neil Diamond, and you can catch Will in A Beautiful Noise from the 5th of August in Melbourne and the 14th of November in Sydney. The details on the Music Show's website. You're listening to The Music Show on ABC Radio National. I'm Andrew Ford. Glenn Hansard, the Irish singer-songwriter, died this week in a motorcycle accident. He was 56. He was probably best known for his performance in the film Once in 2007. He didn't just act in it, he was one of the co-stars, or sing in it. He also composed many of the songs, and he won an Oscar for Falling Slowly. But he was also one of the great voices in Irish folk rock. And when Shane McGowan died, it was Glenn Hansard and Lisa O'Neill who performed the great Shane McGowan song, Fairy Tale of New York, at Shane's funeral. He started early. He formed his band The Frames when he was just a teenager, and we had The Frames on the show in 2002, and I talked to Glenn with a couple of the other members of the band, and I think we should listen to some of that conversation now. I started by asking Glenn about the sound of the 2001 album For the Birds and how much they'd planned before they entered the studio.
1: Well, we had talked a lot. We had sort of spent a few weeks down in a house in Kerry, which probably gives it some sort of probably has some sort of influence on how relaxed it sounds, because we were cooking for each other every night and going for walks on the beach and discussing for the first time in our career what we wanted from a record. You know, because up to that point it was always let's record this song, let's record that song, see it. And usually the record would come together as a collection as opposed to a fixed,
0: a work.
1: Yeah, exactly, a fixed idea of a record. So the philosophy behind it originally was let's play as slow and as sort of sad and as simple as we can. Let's try to get rid of all of the unnecessary points, you know. I'll try to play as little rhythm guitar as I can, and let everything else hold the melodies and let the rhythm fall away from the middle. So stuff like, we talked a lot about music, and so I suppose that might have some sort of influence on the actual sound of it. With regard to microphoning and stuff like that, it was all pretty cheap microphones thrown over thrown over instruments.
0: Well, we've got these. The ABC's microphones are cheap as well, which is probably why this sounds like the album.
1: Yeah, probably.
0: Well, the songwriting, which you are more responsible for than most,
1: yeah.
0: Is that something that takes the sound into account at the beginning, when you have an idea for a song, a tune, some words? Do you also know that there is going to be a sort of a dull bass drum or a bit of banjo involved?
1: My sort of musical intelligence would go as far as maybe a bit of banjo. In terms of dull bass drum and stuff like that, I'm pretty illiterate. I would, you know, I'd have some sort of idea that I wanted it to sound like a certain mood, or, you know, that's, you know, like, so sometimes we'd sit down and we'd say, play it like you've just been beaten up. Or, you know, so, but I wouldn't have any, like, Joe would be much better at sort of discussing, you know, how to mic something or how to make it sound sadder or something. For me, it's always just been a case of make me sound like Brad Pitt. Or make me sound like Brad Pitt looks, yeah. As opposed to knowing how to do that, you know.
0: I should tell our listeners that, in fact, Glenn does look a lot like Brad Pitt. I was rather staggered when I walked into the studio and saw him, actually. I thought I'd come into the wrong room.
2: Overwhelmed.
0: When, again, you know, to say that we've got an Irish band on the show today and, you know, there's a fiddle player, I mean, people would normally think, oh, right, yes, I know exactly what to expect. Mm-hmm. I've heard one of those Irish bands with a fiddle before. It's not, though, that your music is utterly separated from folk, is it? There is something there.
2: I suppose it's that, yeah. I mean, we started off as buskers, and so our background, my background would be kind of traditional as well as classical. So, but, and I think kind of that at this stage we're influence in the record and stuff, that it's I think at this point we're far more kind of confident,
1: yeah,
2: to not worry about sounding kind of, you, yeah, know, it kind of sounds as it sounds, and the kind of the analysis happens afterwards.
0: Yes.
2: So you know, definitely in the past, kind of, it's a thing that kind of every Irish band traveling the world playing music will have, because we come from a strong tradition that it's that's gone before us, that everybody will want to, you know, to somehow or would imagine what they're about to hear. Yeah. So it's not terrible.
1: I think when we started off, we were much more paranoid about the idea of a violin being in the band in terms of what it would do to the public idea of who we are, because at the time the Waterboys were like the reigning champs. Mm. In the folk sort of rock world, and we were very influenced by them, of course. And so there was a kind of a paranoia within us, like, you know, we're a punk rock band and the violin just happens to be there as part of, you know, some sort of interesting angle we're coming from, whereas in actual fact it made a lot of sense, you know. And when we're being really honest, it's the sort of Van Morrison Into the Music or Bob Dylan's, you know, Desire record.
0: Desire, yeah.
1: That we're all really sort totally, of yeah. But where the violin really fits into the frames, as opposed to it being a sort of a trad instrument that we can, you know, that we can sort of throw a bit of Irish music over rock. It's we've always really cringed at that idea.
0: Yes. And by the same token, the banjo and mandolin don't exactly make you a bluegrass band.
1: Exactly. Yeah. Just pulling in influences.
3: So what happens when the heart just stops caring for anyone? The hollow in your chest dries up and you stop believing. So what happens when the heart gives up?

0: until you're gone.
1: The Frames performing What Happens When the Heart Just Stops. And before that, you heard from Glenn Hansard from 2002. Glenn Hansard died this week at the age of 56. It's The Music Show on ABC Radio National. I'm Andrew Ford. William Basinski's Disintegration Loops is a good example of American ambient music. It goes for more than 5 hours across 4 albums, and it's not often presented in one sitting. The Now or Never Festival has invited William to do just that. It's a sleepover event called Somnia, and if you go to it, you can decide whether you want to sleep or sit up and listen to the full 5 hours. William Basinski joins me in a moment, and we will start our conversation near the end of the Disintegration Loops.

0: William Brzezinski, welcome back to the music show.
1: Thank you, Eddie. Great to be back with you over there, down under.
0: Last time you were on, which was in 2018, we talked at length about the disintegration loops, but obviously there will be people listening to this conversation who weren't listening to that one, or who have possibly forgotten one or two of the details. So could I ask for a quick summary of what is happening here?
1: Well, what happened was, in late July 2001, I had gotten a new piece of technology, CD burner. And in the back storage room, we called the land that time forgot, I came across all of these big cases full of old tape loops and stuff that I had been working on in the very early 80s. And I knew from having more recent friends that were studio engineers about what happens to old analog tape, i.e. dropout. In those early days, in the late 70s and the early 80s, I was using found reels of tape and old reel-to-reel tape decks from a junk store to create my loops. Analog tape is a piece of plastic that'll last forever with iron oxide particles, rust, basically glued on. You know, so the first thing that loses its integrity is the glue. In the studio in 2001, I start to pick up where I left off, digitizing this group of loops that I was working on. And the first one I put on, I was like, oh, this is amazing. I didn't really remember any of these because at the time in the early 80s, I was 22, 23, 24, 25. You know, I was making these loops, grabbing little bits of string sounds and things off of the American Popular Standards radio station that was the strongest signal in New York coming from the top of the Empire State Building. And I loved string sounds. I wanted a Mellotron, but I couldn't afford one, so I was going to try to make my own. I knew they were made with tape loops. So basically, I would grab little bits of string interludes, and then I would slow them down. And out of this anesthesia music, you slow it down, and all of a sudden, there's this deep well of melancholy. But at that time, I wanted to really be involved. So I was mixing live with shortwave radio static. And sometimes when I would discover these loops, they were so amazing and so perfect and looped so perfectly. I, at that age, really wasn't sure if I could, you know, call that my work. I didn't know what to do with it. So I put those aside. Well, anyway, here you go 20 years later, and this group of six loops were some of the ones that I set aside and had forgotten about. And the first one that came up ended up becoming Disintegration Loop 1.1, this very grave, stately melody. And I didn't know what was going to happen. I just loved what was going on with it. And so I dialed in a counter melody to create a new composition on my Voyetra 8 analog synthesizer using a sort of a randomly arpeggiating French horn kind of sound, and it was playing against it so beautifully. So I started recording, and I was just like, wow, this is cool. I wonder what's going to happen. So let it go for a while, went to the kitchen to make a cup of coffee, and came back in and started noticing, wait, something's happening. Looking into the tape deck, I can see there's dust starting to fall on the tape path, and I could tell the music was changing. And I thought, oh my God, let me check my levels. Here we go. And over the period of one CDR, about an hour or so, the loop itself disintegrated. And what was amazing about it was that sort of the core of the melody somehow managed to hold on, like the attacks and things like that. But the decays of the notes seem to fade away from the end, leaving silence and noise and stuff like that. And then I went and pulled up the second one and go get a cup of coffee, come back. And then it started to cascade much faster than I was prepared. And I thought, oh, no, listen, girl, you don't need any counter melodies in here. This is something else. It's not about you. Pay attention. Make sure your levels are good. And just document this, because this is one time only. So over the period of the next two-day session with all the six loops, that's what I did. And then I knew, oh my God, what just happened? Called all my friends, told them, get over here. You won't believe what's happening. Anoni and my friend Howard Schwartzberg. I always have to talk about Howard because he's so fabulous. He's a wonderful artist I've known for years in New York. He makes all these deconstructed paintings. Went to art school, knew everything about French deconstructionism and all that kind of stuff that I had no idea about. He came over, we got stoned, and we sat there and listened to the whole thing. And he's got this great Coney Island accent. And he's like, Billy, this is it. You've done it. And he was right, because when we finally started releasing it, all the critics went wild, and it saved my loft, got me out of $30,000 of debt, and started my career. So that's the basic story.
0: It's a great story, and I love it. I think one of the golden rules of composing is to know when to stand back. But yes. This is on a grand scale, isn't it? I mean,
1: yes, but you have to be mature enough to understand that. And in the early days, I may have panicked or something, you know?
0: Yes, I can see that. Whereas actually the solution in this case was to go back in the kitchen, make another cup of coffee.
1: Or get a beer.
0: Yeah, that's right.

0: When you perform disintegration loops live, what happens?
1: Well, normally I don't present the original works live unless I'm doing something like what's going to happen in Melbourne, where it's, and I've done these a few times before, where there's like an all-night sleepover kind of thing for stoners. And it's basically what people call a diffusion. I'm pressing play, and we get to listen to the music in its new master on a fantastic sound system in an extraordinary space with everyone all together who's there to be there for this rare occurrence. So I don't do that very often, but I have occasionally. What we've been doing since Maxime Mostyn first transcribed Disintegration Loop 1.1 and 2, and we now have all of them transcribed, is having orchestras, chamber orchestras and orchestras play the pieces all over the world. But that's something that's very expensive and requires years of programming to try to make happen. So that is a rare occurrence.
0: And also, I have to ask, I don't mean to be rude, but what's the point?
1: The point of what?
0: Of having this music, which you've just described how it came about, transcribed and played by a chamber orchestra.
1: It's incredible. You've never heard it?
0: What do you get from it, though? How do you get...
1: To sit in the audience and watch all these musicians that I adore who have dedicated their lives to creating beauty for other people. These scores sound very simple, but they are not, particularly because you're repeating the same little movements over and over again, and then you have to count constantly because it changes over the period of 40 minutes or whatever. I mean, it just breaks my heart. It's an incredible experience. It just takes it to another level and puts it back into pencil and paper and, you know, rosin on catgut and lips on trombone mouthpieces and oboe mouthpieces and, you know, this kind of thing. So it's something.
0: Well, you say it takes it back to pencil and paper, but it was never in pencil and paper were never involved. And so I wonder what the relationship is between what you hear from a chamber orchestra and what you originally made. You say it takes it to another level, but what's the relationship?
1: Well, it's beautiful. And it, you know, you have to experience it. It's quite a profound thing for me to have my work transcribed by a brilliant, you know, trained musician who actually finished music school and studied orchestration and all the things that I didn't do, and have the work presented in a formal way like that. It's extraordinary.
0: You're listening to The Music Show on ABC Radio National. I'm Andrew Ford, and I'm talking to William Basinski about his Disintegration Loops. Let's widen the conversation, if we can, because the last time you were on, we talked exclusively about this music and how it came about. What we never talked about was your antecedents as a composer, and I wonder who they are. I mean, for example, you know, earlier this year, we paid tribute to Elian Radig, who died at the age of 94, and she was an important influence on a lot of composers who work with tape. Obviously, Brian Eno is behind some of what you do, not least in music for abandoned airports. I mean, the clue's in the title.
1: Look, at the time I was coming up, you know, there was no internet or anything like that, and although my partner, James Elaine, was an incredible music lover and record collector, worked at record stores when I first met him, and just always had to have the coolest stuff. He worked on the buying truck at this big record store in Berkeley, and he would get the coolest stuff from Germany and stuff. This is in the late 70s and stuff. And bring it home. And I got to hear all this stuff right out of school when I moved there to San Francisco. And he was a huge mentor. And so I was hearing, you know, Can and Connie Plank and Tangerine Dream and Frippin' Eno and Doc's Daughter and all these other people. And so hearing synthesizer music and hearing drone music and all this kind of stuff, and it just blew everything open for me. I really did not become familiar with Eliane Radig back then, because she just wasn't, you know, it's not like recently where she's become much more renowned, deservedly, than she was back then. And so, you know, Pauline Oliveras, John Cage, because of what I learned in the one amazing new music class I had in North Texas State University when I was there, learning about Cage and how you didn't have to write pencil on paper and anything could be music, and even silence was music, and radios and this and that and the other thing. So that, and all my friends in college were music geeks, and you know, I was never really a record collector because my older brother Mark was the one in the family that brought home all of the Beatles records and everything else. And then I met all these other people that were, and so I was turned on to you know, Phil Glass and Terry Riley and Steve Reich and all this Eastern kind of sounding music, which really resonated with me, particularly with Steve Reich. His I loved his timbres so much. I loved his tape works, you know, Come Out to Show Them and It's Gonna Rain and this and that. And then particularly where when he did music for 18 musicians, he translated that delay and feedback into his wonderful percussive orchestrations. And I just adore that piece. That was a big influence too.
0: You've been in recent years going back again to your archives, things like Lamentations, yeah, and the aforementioned Music for Abandoned Airports, for example. And obviously going back to archives is how Disintegration Loop started in the first place. What takes you back there? What are you looking for each time you return?
1: These are my patches, if you will. You know, I never had those big old Moog synthesizers and all the digital synths that people had. So I had to create my own, and I created a lot in those early days. And so this is my stuff. And we recorded everything. I recorded everything. So there's lots of really crap too. You know, it's not all brilliant, but you never know what, you know, sometimes in fragrances, people will use kind of a little bit of shite in there just to spice it up a little bit. So you never know what can happen.
0: Anyway, if you're going to do something different, yeah, with it, it doesn't really matter what the source material, right, is, does it? I mean, it could be almost, right, anything. You can take it in any,
1: yes,
0: direction.
1: Exactly. There's that, but there's also finding forgotten discoveries, which are just like, oh, wow, there's another one. There's another good one. So, yeah.
0: But it sounds, I mean, people a long time ago used to talk about process music, and it sounds as though the process is very important, probably the most important thing,
1: yeah,
0: for you.
1: Well, it's a lifelong process, so.
0: How do you feel about people sleeping through your work, which is what's going to happen?
1: It's fine
0: in
1: with
0: Melbourne.
1: Me, as long as they're not, you know, snoring. But no, they do sometimes. No, it's, I don't care. Do what you want, you know, because, you know, for example, last night I was sleeping with Water Music 2 playing on all night. And it's amazing. That piece ended up becoming such a popular work of mine. And it's great for sleeping. So, you know, had a nice sleep on the new moon in Cancer and woke up feeling good today for a change. Been touring a lot. We've been exhausted.
0: Well, thanks for making time to talk to me. It's good to catch up with you again. We should do this every 8 years, I think.
1: Oh, please.

0: 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And Basinski is performing the full set of the loops at the Now or Never Festival on Saturday, August the 22nd. Tickets are sold out, but keep an eye on the waiting list if you're interested. Tomorrow, friend of the show, James Gavin, is back. He has written a wonderful biography of the jazz singer Anita O'Day.
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7: Hey, I'm Missy Higgins. 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

0: ABC News, good morning. I'm Noni Edwards. US President Donald Trump has described Iran's leadership as unbelievably duplicitous, saying they had asked for talks on ending the war and then announced that no discussions were being held. Nick Parmeter had this report.
1: Mr. Trump has made the social media comments after Iran's foreign ministry denied it had asked for talks to end the war over the weekend when he'd claimed he called off planned airstrikes at Tehran's request. The president also repeated his claims the US controls the Strait of Hormuz, saying nothing will get through to Iran unless we want it to, and nothing will get through unless a deal or total surrender is accomplished. But Iran's foreign ministry earlier said there are no talks and no plans for them to start, with all of its diplomats inside the country, apart from Foreign Minister Abbas Araghchi, who's on a religious pilgrimage in Iraq.
0: Russia says that at least 7 people, including 3 children, have been killed and 40 injured at its Black Sea holiday resort of Jilinjik in what it says was a deliberate Ukrainian drone attack on civilians. There's been no immediate comment from Ukraine, which, like Russia, says it does not deliberately target civilians. Verified social media videos show what appears to be a drone slamming into a busy beach accompanied by a loud explosion. The son of Myanmar's detained former leader Aung San Suu Kyi says she's met with a representative of the Red Cross, appearing to be in good health and spirits. The 81-year-old Nobel Peace Prize winner has been in detention since February 2021, when her elected government was ousted by Myanmar's military in a coup, plunging the impoverished Southeast Asian nation into turmoil. Since then, her exact whereabouts and health condition have been difficult to determine. Her son, Kim Aris, says he hopes it can lead to her eventually being freed from detention.
2: Well, it's the first independent proof that I've had that she's actually alive for a long time now. So it's extremely meaningful. But I can only hope that this is just a step forwards to her actually being free.
0: Dozens of people are still missing in Indonesian waters after a ferry caught fire, killing at least

0: 5 people off the island of Java. Southeast Asia correspondent Tim Swanston has more.
1: Investigations into that are still ongoing, and of course authorities haven't given us an official cause for the blaze, but hearing from people who were on the ferry, they said that they actually noticed a vehicle that had caught fire. This was a passenger and vehicle ferry. They said that they'd noticed a vehicle that had caught fire. Again, that does appear to still be under investigation at this stage. Quite fierce flames, you know, this appeared to spread through quite quickly in the ferry. People were really panicked, and we saw a vision that emerged on social media of people actually jumping off the ship as well after they'd put on life jackets.
0: Back home, bird conservation organisations are concerned that a deadly avian influenza strain could soon start spreading through inland parts of Australia. There are now more than 70 confirmed cases of the H5 bird flu across the country, with South Australia accounting for the majority of them. Most recently, the strain caused a mass mortality event among greater crested terns off the state's southeast coast. The CEO of BirdLife Australia, Kate Miller, says it's likely the disease will soon start impacting inland regions.
2: Particularly in those coastal and estuarine environments, we know we have bird species that will move inland and particularly through wetlands and those environments that contain water. So it could be things like ducks, but also, as we've seen, silver gulls.
0: An investigation's underway at a prestigious Canberra private school after male students created a list ranking the appearance of female students and shared it in a group chat. The head of Canberra Grammar School sent an email to staff and parents of students in the affected year group last month, informing them that demeaning commentary had been circulating. The school met with the impacted students last week to offer support. The school's been contacted for comment, while the Parents and Friends Association declined to comment. To sport, and the Wallabies aren't concerned about hot weather or a lingering typhoon ahead of their upcoming rugby union test against Japan in Osaka. The team has arrived amid a heatwave with temperatures forecast to reach into the mid to high 30s across the week. Strong winds and heavy rain from a typhoon hitting Japan's Ryukyu Islands could also affect conditions for Les Kiss's debut as Australian coach. Wallabies hooker Josh Nasser says the team's preparation remains the same.
3: We're not overly focused on the weather at this stage. All prep so far has just been internal focus as usual. So I'm sure if on the day the weather picks up a bit, we'll make small changes. But no, nothing major on the weather front.
0: That's the latest ABC News. There's more news at any time on the ABC Listen app.
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5: Looking to turn roughly 70,000 tonnes of straw and straw residuals into about 20 million litres of low-carbon liquid fuel. This is not the biodiesel of the 1990s.
6: As we all go back to paying full price at the bowser and tensions in the Middle East persist, could homegrown renewable diesel be part of our solution to the fuel crisis? We'll have that story soon. And later you'll meet residents of a small Queensland town who are taking aged care into their own hands, tired of seeing locals forced to move away as they get older.
7: Had each other for 60 years.
8: Oh, that'd be traumatic, absolutely traumatic. You're used to someone in bed beside you at night, and you're used to talking to someone at the table, and you're used to doing, you know, togetherness.
6: I'm Alex Hyman, and this is Australia Wide on Radio National. But firstly, the first mass mortality of Australian wildlife from the deadly H5 bird flu has been confirmed in greater crested terns found on an island off South Australia's southeast coast. It follows testing of samples from dead and sick birds detected by aerial surveillance on an island called Borden Rocks, about 5 kilometres south of Cape Jaffa in South Australia on Friday. There are now 74 confirmed cases of bird flu. 54 of those are in South Australia, 10 in WA, 7 in Victoria, 2 in New South Wales and 1 in Queensland. Here's Federal Agriculture Minister Julie Collins.
9: Whilst this is the first confirmed case of a mass mortality and obviously a very concerning development, it is not unexpected and is certainly what we have seen overseas with this type of incursion of the H5. Sadly, we do know that once the H5 bird flu is spreading in wildlife and the natural environment, it is not possible to avoid significant losses, which is what we're starting to see now. There will be ongoing surveillance, which will continue to determine whether the H5 bird flu is established more broadly in Australia.

0: Australian wildlife and will continue to inform the public where the H5 bird flu has been detected. Australians should expect to see more spread and larger numbers now of wildlife being affected. I do want to reiterate at this time, there is no evidence of any detection in our poultry or agriculture systems, and that the risk to human health remains low.
1: Federal Agriculture Minister Julie Collins there. The Federal Environment Minister, Murray Watt, says this first mortality of birds was not a surprise, but now the hard work begins to try to protect Australia's wildlife.
2: I want to level with people. This is the beginning of what is likely to be a long, difficult journey in terms of the impacts on wildlife, but it is one that we are well prepared for. The overseas experience has shown that we can't stop the spread of H5 bird flu among birds or among mammals. The reality is you can't stop native and wild birds flying around, and you can't stop wild animals moving around. And that will mean more mass mortality events like the one we have now seen. What we can do, and what we have been doing, is build up the resilience of the populations of our native birds and mammals. That's what we've been doing over the last 2 to 3 years, investing in those populations to make sure that they are as strong as possible for the impact of H5 bird flu when it inevitably arrived here in Australia.
1: That's Federal Environment Minister Murray Watt. Threatened Species Commissioner Fiona Fraser said bird migration over the coming months would bring increased risk of disease transmission.
3: There is a risk, of course, that now this is moving in local wildlife, and some of these wildlife, including seagulls, as you would be aware, are very widespread across all Australian states and territories. They are found mostly along the coast but can also move to inland areas. But we do expect that this disease will now spread to other species which can also travel long distances. So there is a risk that this disease can move to inland areas, including important wetlands across Australia.
1: That's Threatened Species Commissioner Fiona Fraser.
4: ABC Australia-wide.
1: Let's head to WA now. As motorists today go back to paying full price at the bowser after the four-month excise relief period came to an end, an Australian biofuel enterprise is calling on state and federal governments to support the development of locally produced renewable diesel. A startup project in WA aims to manufacture low-carbon fuel refined from plants, which could reduce our dependency on imported fossil fuels from the Middle East. Albany reporter Mark Bennett has more.
5: In Western Australia, at a greenfield site near Narrogin, 2.5 hours southeast of Perth, a plan to produce liquid gold, renewable diesel from plants grown by WA farmers.
6: Which is looking to turn roughly 70,000 tonnes of straw and straw residuals into about 20 million litres of low-carbon liquid fuel.
5: Nathan Carboni represents Glass Energy, a renewable energy development company behind Australia's first commercial-scale biorefinery.
6: This is not the biodiesel of the 1990s. This is a new generational fuel, what they call renewable diesel. It burns clean. It is 100% drop-in fuel. You can blend it with existing diesel at any rate. It doesn't have to be B5 like the old biodiesel used to be with a 5% blend. This can be 5, 10, 20, up to 100% complete drop-in.
5: Using existing US technology to convert plant biomass into what the industry terms drop-in fuel, low-carbon R100 is compatible with existing diesel engines, requiring no modification.
7: One of the biggest things about this project is its circular economy.
5: Lee Ballard is the Narrogin Shire President.
7: It's going to be taking bioproducts from a farm. It's going to turn it back into to a fuel product and other farming products as well as a sideline as well, but so that which they can then go back into the farming system.
8: Do you think it will be taken up by say local people buying into the fuel as well?
7: Yeah, I think so. If it's the same price or similar price to fossil fuel, everyone's looking at decarbonising. So if the ability to actually decarbonise by buying green diesel rather than fossil fuel, then I think the agriculture industry will take it on. But it's all about that price point.
5: Across Australia, we use 90 million litres of diesel a day. WA alone consumes more than 8 billion litres a year. The project comes as the tax break on fuel ends and costs surge for imported fossil fuels, with government making plans for greater energy independence.

0: Confidence in a volatile world.
1: We need to be more resilient.
2: To create that sovereign capability to ensure that we're also resilient and independent.
3: We'd burn between 800,000 litres and 1 million litres a month.
0: Daniel Burrows is the Executive General Manager for K-Trans, a family-owned heavy haulage company running 150 trucks up and down Western Australia.
4: This renewable diesel is compatible?
3: 100% compatible, yeah. So all our new trucks that we buy as Revolvo that come out of Brisbane, they come with renewable diesel in their tanks when we first purchase them. So they come with a full tank of renewables. So it's like for like. So we can swap tomorrow. We could replace our conventional diesel with renewable and wouldn't have to touch anything on our assets as it is now.
4: Now, obviously, price is an issue because it still hasn't been developed to a commercial scale as such, has it?
3: Yeah, so it's got to be commercially viable. It's got to be comparable to what we're paying now for diesel fuel. I think there's a need for it. There's a need for it in the market. Our customers are asking for it. We're not at the point where people are willing to pay the price that it's being consumed at the moment, so it needs to come to a comparable price of what we're paying for diesel now. And there needs to be some support from government to support us in terms of rebates or whatever support and relief we can get.
5: It just needs government, you know, to work with industry on how we can actually incentivise it.
0: Cam Dumsony is the WA Transport Industry Association CEO.
5: And to work with these companies that are trying to start up, noting there are overseas companies who are approaching some of these same start-up companies in Australia and WA wanting to take their offtake. We need this in WA, we need it in Australia. So government's really got to start to come to the party.
6: The government's certainly got to get involved with this.
0: Lee Ballard, Narrogin Shire President again.
6: And make it equivalent to the fossil fuels at the moment and make sure the same rebates are available to users, whether it be transport or whether it be agriculture or mining or whichever. Make sure the same benefits are there that are currently available to fossil fuels and get involved with it.
3: If we can get supply within Australia, locally manufactured, it'll play a big part in our fuel security going forward as well.
7: That's Daniel Burrows from K-Trans ending that report from Mark Bennett. To southeast Queensland now, where the town of Texas is taking aged care into their own hands. The small town has no public transport, but the number of mobility scooters point to a big problem facing the ageing community. Texas has a median age of 53. That's 15 years higher than the rest of the country, but it doesn't have an aged care facility. It's a problem faced in rural towns across Australia, but as Ellie Bradfield reports, locals are taking matters into their own hands.
8: In their 58 years of marriage, Joan White and her husband Alan, known as Stumpy, always did everything together. Side by side, they raised three sons and navigated the highs and lows of being primary producers on their Texas property on Queensland's southern border. After Stumpy was diagnosed with dementia, the couple sold their farm and moved to town in 2018.
9: He got worse. It became really, really horrendous.
8: When Joan then had a heart attack and couldn't care for him, he was sent 120 kilometres away to the closest aged care facility.
9: They sent him off to Milmerran, and of course I couldn't get there backwards and forwards.
8: Now she's leading a push for a local aged care facility so other people like Brian and Annette Mearns don't face the same separation.
10: The biggest problem we'll have is one of us will go into for care. Be pretty hard to get and hard to take. At the moment, we've had each other for 60 years.
11: Oh, that'd be traumatic, absolutely traumatic. You're used to someone in bed beside you at night, and you're used to talking to someone at the table, and you're used to doing, you know, togetherness.
8: They're looking forward to their 60th wedding anniversary.
10: And we had 80 gallons of beer and 40 gallons of champagne and it all disappeared. About 8 o'clock at night, everybody decided to go for a swim in the dam, then in the nutty.
8: Both in their 80s, they know they'll eventually have to leave their home behind.
10: Yeah, we've developed one of the best gardens in town and we enjoy life and enjoy all our fruit and I've got 110 fruit trees. It'll be very difficult to go away from that, but I guess the time will come when we have to.
8: Without an aged care facility in town, they will likely move closer to family, more than 200 kilometres away, but are supportive of the push for a local aged care facility.
10: We're on a downhill road.

0: done. We've both got serious problems, but yeah, we're managing okay. I tell her she can leave any time she likes, but I'm coming with her.
1: He's been telling me that for 60 years. Brian can't go before me because he drives.
2: You're taking note, Brian? But jokes aside, rural doctor Colin Owen has lived in the nearby town of Inglewood, 55 kilometres away, for 58 years, and has many patients from Texas.
3: Home is the best place to be looked after if you can arrange it, but there comes a stage where families cannot provide 24 hours a day care, and so they need an aged care facility. And an aged care facility is best in the patient's own hometown. This is where they grew up, this is where their family are, this is where they know people.
2: 75-year-old Chris Miller also worries about what will happen in the future for her and her husband.
4: But it's terrible now how they've got to go away. I just hope and pray I can look after Brian forever. I tell him we both got to die at home, but I haven't worked the time out yet. So anyway, we just take each day as it comes, because we never know what tomorrow is going to bring.
2: A 6-acre property has been earmarked for an aged care home. Texas Care Foundation Limited aims to raise $750,000 to secure the site in the next 12 months. Local businessman Warwick Trim is on the board.
5: There is a level of social responsibility as well. We're all going to get old one day, and the fact that we can see that there's a need for this now means that there will still be a need for this in years to come. And it's all got to start somewhere.
2: And while it's a big dream, Joan says she's motivated by her husband's memory.
6: I'm running out of time too, but I keep very fit.
2: What do you reckon Stumpy would think?
6: Oh, he would be so proud. He always encouraged me with my politics and whatever I did. And if I talk much more, I'll probably end up in tears, because it is a sad story. But I don't want anybody else to make their journey. It's sad for everybody, but to make their journey as comfortable and as acceptable as we possibly can is my aim.
7: That's Joan White in Texas in southern Queensland. Finishing that report from Ellie Bradfield. And staying in Queensland, but let's head off to the Great Barrier Reef now. It's been more than 12 months since residents along the Queensland coast watched and waited as tropical cyclone Alfred travelled down the coastline. While the cyclone caused damage to southern parts of the state, it also brought some cool relief to one of the world's greatest wonders. Grace Whiteside went out to the southern tip of the Great Barrier Reef to find out more.
8: So in 2023-2024 summer, we saw 40% of our corals that were surveyed, they bleached, but 90% of those corals recovered.
9: Erin Watson is a marine biologist and master reef guide on Lady Elliot Island.
8: So we had a really high recovery rate, and now if you go out for a snorkel, the corals that did bleach, you wouldn't even notice had bleached in the first place.
9: Researchers and conservationists were bracing for another bleaching event in 2025, but then a tropical cyclone formed.
10: Southeast Queensland and northern New South Wales are being smashed by heavy rain and damaging winds.
11: The system, which reached cyclone strength on Sunday, is about 1,000 kilometres northeast of Mackay.
12: 34,000 claims related to ex-cyclone Alfred have now been lodged across the state's southeast.
8: So Cyclone Alfred happened last year, 2025, in March. The summer before that, though, the sea temperature was increasing and we were expecting another bleaching event, which had been 2 years back-to-back if that had happened. But then the cyclone came through and water temperatures dropped about 2 degrees Celsius. And because of that, we didn't get a mass bleaching event, which was incredible. And then because we didn't get a bleaching event, we actually got a little coral spawning event happen here as well.
9: Coral bleaching occurs when the animal is under stress and it expels the algae that lives in its tissues. The algae, called zooxanthellae, provides food and gives the coral colour, and without it, the coral can't feed and its tissue turns transparent, exposing its white skeleton. But it doesn't have to mean a death knell.
13: Tropical cyclones are actually a bit of a double-edged sword.
9: Mike Emsley is a research team leader at the Australian Institute of Marine Science.
13: They're known to have what's called this cooling wake effect and can reduce the temperature of the water, and that's, you know, due to the cloud cover associated with it. But the other side of the coin

0: egrow through new corals coming in, but also through the surviving colonies growing again. So heartening to hear that there's recovery at Lady Elliot Island.
1: Christine Dudgeon is the project manager for Leaf to Reef, which is a research and rehabilitation program based on the island. She says southern parts of the reef have traditionally been more protected from ocean warming.
2: It's in a really special place for being close to the continental shelf, where we have lots of cold water upwelling. It's a little bit colder than what we find in the tropics. And so what that means is that it has a potential buffer against things like coral bleaching, where the water can cool down and help the coral to survive and thrive a bit longer.
1: But that's changing.
2: The really big challenge with bleaching that we've seen in many parts of the Great Barrier Reef is when we have these back-to-back events or prolonged events, which make it very hard for the coral to then recover. So the big concern with climate change is we know that these types of events happen. It's the frequency and the fact that when they start happening so readily, it doesn't give the environment time to recover in between.
1: Looking ahead to this summer, researchers and staff have their fingers crossed this year's conditions will be favourable for coral reproduction.
3: After corals have bleached, it takes them a few years to build up their energy reserves to be able to spawn. Now, if we haven't had a bleaching event in 2 years, hopefully the end of this year, we're going to get a nice, really big spawning event.
4: That's Erin Watson, marine biologist and master reef guide on Lady Elliot Island. Ending that report from Grace Whiteside. And finally here on Australia Wide, we'll head to Broome in WA. And amid rising costs of living, fuel, travel and accommodation expenses, two young Frenchmen have turned to a more nostalgic way of getting around. Hitchhiking from Queensland to WA. Once a common mode of transport dating back to early last century, it took a dive in the late 80s and 90s with people worried about safety. Tourism experts say it's starting to make a comeback. That's even despite police warning against it. Our reporter Essie Deaves caught up with the French friends to find out if it really is that easy to hitch across the outback.
5: Our second tent, the best one.
6: The first one was very worse.
7: I'm standing in the backyard of a home in Broome, looking at a single tent, pitched up on a concrete pad in the front of a shed and next to a tinny. There's a blow-up mattress, sleeping bags and a backpack of clothes and belongings, including a quintessential can of tuna.
8: Comfortable enough?
7: William Pertek and Monique Mikkel have just arrived in the tourist town after embarking on a 5,000-kilometre hitchhiking trek from Brisbane to Broome in Western Australia's far north. The Frenchmen, who are 21 years old, set out on their odyssey in the name of adventure, improving their English and themselves.
5: We do that because we don't have money for taking any flights to Broome. So one day I just asked Monique if... he want to do an adventure, and he say me, yes, William, of course.
7: Hesitant to spend money on flights, bus tickets and hire cars, the pair took to thumbing a lift in a bid to hitch a ride to their next destination, heavily relying on the kindness of strangers.
6: The people who catch us are the most generous. Mm-hmm. So almost everyone suggests us food, drink.
7: One of their favourite drivers, who they refer to as King Phil, even bought them a new waterproof tent after he heard they were making their way through the desert.
6: Fun fact about our first tent. Our first tent was not really...
5: waterproof.
6: Waterproof. So where there is raining outdoor, there is also indoor on us. And the tomorrow after... he texted me and he told me, okay, Manek, if you receive my text, I can buy a new tent for you. Mm. I will be very worried if you go in the desert without tents.
7: But the nostalgic art of hitchhiking, which arose early last century and had a laid-back, unplanned kind of feel, hasn't always been easy. Getting a lift in the cab of a truck or passenger seat taking as long as 10 hours.
8: So you're both very resilient. So you must be resilient travellers.
5: You need to be resilient if you want to cross the desert by hitchhiking.
7: Travelling together, the pair said they haven't been too concerned about their safety and say they make sure

0: They take the time to chat to every potential driver. They also track their trip and share their location with family back home.
1: What do you talk about?
2: We talk about, for first, our adventure, what we do, what mannequin, what I am, what I have done in my life.
1: What do your families think about you hitchhiking and your safety?
2: My mom has a very scared about that because I'm very young.
0: The 21-year-olds say hitchhiking isn't as common in Australia, so they need to be persistent. Fang Lu is from Perth's University of Western Australia. She studies tourist experiences when travelling the country.
3: Like, majority of them are actually quite positive with hitchhiking experiences in Australia. And they actually, through their experience, they will find people are very friendly here.
0: She said she's noticed an increasing trend of young people promoting hitchhiking on social media over the past few years, sharing tips, tricks and safe places to hitchhike. Ms. Lu said they're also tech savvy, with improved internet reliability and many more hitchhiking forums online. She said female hitchhikers often travelled in small numbers and were better planned. But what are the rules? While hitchhiking in some states is illegal, the marketing expert said it was important for potential hitchhikers to check with local authorities about the laws and where they can or can't stand on the roadside. We asked the Kimberleys police superintendent on his advice for travellers.
4: Our advice in regard to hitchhiking is pretty simple. Don't do it. The obvious danger is you never know who you're getting into the vehicle with.
5: That's Kimberley Police Superintendent John Hutchison ending that story by Essie Deaves. And that is Australia Wide. A big thank you to the program's producer, Jess Hinchcliffe, and a big thank you to you for listening. My name's Alex Hyman. Cheerio.
6: It's the story that started in a fish and chip shop in Ipswich and now is at the epicentre of Australian politics.
7: Please explain.
8: Pauline Hanson is making its One Nation.
6: How did Pauline Hanson's One Nation become the political phenomenon it now is?
8: Well, I'm back.
6: She sure is.
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0: Hello, I'm Barbara Miller, filling in for Fran Kelly on the Radio National Hour, right here at 6 p.m. every weeknight, or if you prefer, as a podcast anytime. Imagine losing a loved one, simply never hearing from them or seeing them again. No answers, no closure. Like the family of Tanya Farrington, who was just 14 years old when she went missing from her home in the Sydney suburb of Crow's Nest in 1979. Around 50,000 people are reported missing in Australia every year. That's 130 a day. Most are reunited with their friends and family, but some never reappear. This week is National Missing Persons Week. Nicole Morris is the founder of the Australian Missing Persons Register and the author of a new book, Lost, which profiles the stories of some long-term missing people, including 14-year-old Tanya, an American backpacker, and a 10-year-old boy.
1: When I saw a documentary on SBS about missing persons, it highlighted the fact that there was no national database for missing persons in Australia. And I thought, well, that was crazy, because if I was interested in missing persons, perhaps there was other people who wanted to find out more about long-term missing persons in Australia. So I thought, well, I will start that. I will create a website. And so I built the website and I gathered as many cases as I could. And it's really just grown from there. So 21 years later, I'm still doing it. And it sort of evolved into the Facebook page, where I can get information out daily and I can have that direct contact with families who need some advice about what to do.
0: So how does your register differ from the National Missing Persons Coordination Centre? That's a branch of the AFP, who I believe are the people who essentially host the National Missing Persons Week.
1: Absolutely, yeah. It was really...

0: When I started the register, I wanted to not just present a basic missing persons poster kind of information. So the official register might have this person was last seen on this date, this is what they were wearing, this is how tall they were, but I wanted to really present them as a person and to just get more information. So my website has as many photos of the person as I can gather. So typically a poster will have maybe one photo, but I've got lots and lots of photos, and I've got as many media articles as I can get as well. And a lot of those media articles have the quotes from the families when journalists have spoken to the families. And so I've got that personal connection as well included. So it sort of helps the public to connect with a missing person and see them as more of a person than just a picture on a poster.
1: So is your register still the only national database, or do police in the meantime also have a national database?
0: Well, they are supposed to, but having said that, I've had fairly recent dealings with police, and I've mentioned information that is held in another state, and the police that I was talking to were not aware of that information and who those people were. So I'm thinking there are still issues with the communication between the states, and that's really frustrating.
1: Well, let's have a look at Tanya, the 14-year-old we mentioned there. She went missing in 1979 from her Sydney home. Tell us a little more of her story.
0: Yeah, Tanya's case is quite close to my heart because I'm very close friends with her family because I've known them for such a long time. So Tanya's case has always been one of those ones that I really wanted to write about. So I'm very glad that I got to in this third book. Tanya had lived in Port Macquarie and then moved to Sydney with her family when they moved for work. And she didn't really completely fit in where she was. She sort of didn't. It was difficult for her to make friends at her new school. And I think she just really wanted to be one of the crowd and to kind of fit in and just have some really close people around her. So she struggled a little bit with that and started to rebel a bit. Sometimes she would sneak out of the house at night. There was one night when she didn't come home at all and her family had to go and look for her, but they did find her sort of on the beach down in Manly. So when they found the door ajar the next morning after this last time that she went missing, they didn't immediately panic, but when she hadn't come home for the rest of the day and no one had heard from her, they really thought something was wrong. And sadly, Tanya just completely vanished that night from Crow's Nest. So we know she snuck out of the house because she left the door open, but where she went after that is a total mystery.
1: Has there been any suggestion that she met with foul play or misadventure, or the trail has just gone totally cold?
0: Because she was very close to her family, it sort of does lead to the unfortunate conclusion that some harm has come to her. And there was, we know, a group of predators, I guess you could call them, operating on the northern beaches at that time. There was a particularly nasty individual by the name of Neville Tween, who we think may have been responsible for Tanya's disappearance and the murder of another girl on the northern beaches and a series of rapes as well, which is sickening to think of.
1: When you say we think, you mean you and Tanya's family, or this is a line of inquiry that the police also pursue?
0: Yes, all of us, yeah. Tanya's family and I came to that conclusion as well, and the police that I spoke to as well had certain conversations with some of the suspects at the time. They're all now dead, unfortunately, so we can't bring anyone to justice for that, and we can't find any answers about what happened to Tanya or where she is. But they made certain admissions about taking a girl from Crow's Nest, and we can only think that they probably meant Tanya.
1: Now, more than half of those who go missing are teenagers. Many, unlike Tanya, do turn up. Why are so many teenagers going missing?
0: I think it's just kind of the nature of being a teenager. It's, you're sort of in that in-between stage. You're no longer a child, but you're no longer an adult. You're not yet an adult. And so it's very hard to start following rules, and you want to be more independent, and maybe parents aren't letting you be independent. But there's also, I think, a bit of a hidden epidemic out there of kids who don't have families, who are falling between the cracks, really. There's a lot of kids in care who are repeatedly going missing from whichever care facility they're at. There are kids sleeping in parks and terrible things are happening to these kids, and you just see it over and over again. I think there's a lot of kids in crisis out there, and not a lot of resources to help them.
1: Tell me about another case. You've profiled a young man in his 20s. He was from Darwin, but he came to Sydney and went missing there. What was it about his story that made you want to put it in the book?
0: It was really his mum. He has the most wonderful mum. Her name's Janine. Every time I speak to Janine, she says the same thing to me. She says, I loved him and he loved me. He was just the apple of her eye. She's a single mum, so Brian was her whole world. But he wasn't very happy in Darwin. He sort of didn't have a very exciting job. He was living in a caravan on his stepfather's property, didn't get on with his stepfather. I think he just wanted some more out of life. He'd recently had a relationship end, and I think he just wanted to see what else was out there beyond Darwin. So without telling anyone, he just one day jumped on a plane to Sydney, checked into a very fancy, expensive hotel in the middle of the city. And I think perhaps like anyone from out of town, you're a bit curious about what Sydney has to offer. And so he thought, well, he'll get a taxi to King's Cross, and that's what he did. It had been the second time that he had gone there, so he had been there before, just to experience the nightlife, a bit of excitement, but he never made it back to the hotel room. I think there can be a misconception with missing persons if there is a bit of a history of mental illness or depression or anxiety with a missing person. It's too easy for the police to say, oh, well, they must have taken their own life. But in Brian's case, I think that they have to examine the real possibility that something terrible happened to him in King's Cross, because for a start, if he did take his own life, where would you do that in the middle of a city and not be found ever in so many years? But also, it makes sense to me that perhaps this naive young man went to the bad streets of King's Cross, and there was quite a lot of violence at that time around the streets, and he's sort of maybe said the wrong thing to the wrong person.
1: And as we said, he was from Darwin, but he went missing in Sydney. Does an investigation, if there was one across different jurisdiction, does that complicate matters if someone goes missing somewhere where they weren't living?
0: Very much. I can almost see Brian's mum rolling her eyes listening to this, because she is so frustrated at what happened in that particular case, because the case was handballed between Darwin police and Sydney police, because they kept saying, oh, well, he lived here, he was last seen in Darwin, so it's your case. And then Darwin would say, no, he went missing in Sydney, it's your case. And so nothing was investigated for a very long time. I think Janine told me it was about a year before any action was taken at all. And by that stage, you've lost all of your CCTV, you've lost all of your witnesses. If no one's investigating it because they can't agree on who is investigating it, then nothing gets done. And the coroner was pretty upset about that as well. And Janine was furious during the inquest that this had happened, because, you know, it could have meant the difference between finding Brian and not.
1: What's the purpose of retelling stories from so long ago? Is it to, I guess, honour the victims and their family? I read that after your last book, there weren't any major breakthroughs. So why do you keep telling the stories that are so old?
0: No matter how long a person has been missing, the families will never get over it. They will never give up looking. And to them, it's important. So if I can do a small part to help in that terrible journey and maybe ease their minds a little bit, then that's what I'd like to do, is to just sort of put that helpful hand out there. I think it's never too late either. We're seeing convictions for missing persons cases that happened in the 80s and earlier. So I think it's always possible. Obviously, we can't convict Malat because he's dead. But there are a lot of other victims of his out there somewhere, and perhaps one day we will discover where they are laid to rest, and be able to reunite them.

0: their families. And that is important. Finding a body is important. So it's not that the families can't forget it. So because it's important to them, it becomes important to me.
1: I wonder if you think enough resources are put towards trying to bring closure for families in missing persons cases?
0: I think if I was in government, I'd have a very strong view of where they should be spending their money. I would redirect it away from other areas and into missing persons, because particularly in the area of unidentified remains, because there are unidentified bodies in, you know, all over Australia, there's about 750 bodies that they've not been able to identify. So that means I'm making appeals for people who have already been found, but we just don't know it. I can't think of many things in life that are more important than something like identifying the remains of someone's child. And, you know, what could be more important than that? Is a statue more important than that? I'd like a politician to tell me that.
1: And that was Nicole Morris, the author of the book Lost and founder of the Australian Missing Persons Register. And if you want more analysis of the events shaping our world, you can tune in at 6 p.m. on Radio National every weeknight, or find us anytime on ABC Listen or wherever you get your podcasts. It's time now for today's episode of ABC News Daily with Sam Hawley.
2: Cut to the fuel excise has ended, but the Iran war hasn't. So what does that mean for how much we'll be paying at the fuel pump in the months ahead? Today, Sol Kavanagh, energy expert at MST Financial, on the world's diminishing fuel supply and whether we're all out of fixes. I'm Sam Hawley on Gadigal Land in Sydney. This is ABC News Daily.

0: would have to, you know, like think about other options, maybe carpooling, maybe depend more on the public transportation.
1: It's a little bit disappointing. It would have been nice if they had have extended it for a little while longer.
2: It is a bit of a hit to the bank account as well as the car.
3: Nothing you can do about it, can you? Until they get their act together and Trump gets a deal. What do you do?
4: So the cut to the fuel excise is gone and motorists have really been noticing the difference immediately. So what should we expect in the weeks ahead as we fill up? How much more do you think we'll be paying? How high could it go?
5: So with the final unwind of the excise cut, which was always going to be temporary, that's, you know, pushing fuel prices to around the $2 a litre mark. But the situation still remains very precarious because the flow through the Strait of Hormuz, which accounts for about 20% of the world's oil and fuel supply normally, still remains largely closed. We're seeing volumes only about 10% or less of pre-war levels. And as long as that's sustained, we're going to see increasingly tight markets and therefore inching up oil prices on average.
4: Okay, so our petrol prices will what be hitting around that $2 a litre mark, and of course diesel's always worse.
5: That's right. So diesel and jet fuel have been impacted the most from this crisis, and people can see that at the pump. My fear would be that prices can continue to head higher, and the idea that we could be at $2.50 is not out of the question within the next several weeks.
4: Okay, well, let's come back to our supply in a moment and what we might see for the remainder of the year. But could you just paint a picture for me, first of all, Sol, so we can actually visualise what is happening with the flow of oil from the Middle East? Because it's not just the Strait of Hormuz that is now being impacted, is it?
5: That's right. So the way to think about this is about 20% of the world's oil and fuel used to flow through the strait. It has no other way to get to the market. But what we have seen, particularly from Saudi Arabia, which exports close to 10% of the world's production, is they've managed to divert some of their oil. So instead of going through the strait, they've piped it to the west of Saudi Arabia, which is in the Red Sea, further away from Iran, and looked to export the oil that way. So they're looking to export about 4

0: 5 million barrels, or close to half of their production. However, in order to get those volumes out via the Red Sea, they need to go down past Yemen, which is where Iran proxy, the Houthis, are now starting and stepping up their attacks on vessels that way too. Mm. And that's forcing Saudi to try and get those volumes out the long way, which is to go up instead through the Suez Canal into the Mediterranean, all the way down the tip of Africa, mm-hmm. and then up again to get into Asia. And that's adding weeks and a lot of expense to the journey. And the concern for markets is, could we see the Houthis or other Iranian proxies not just attack the tankers, but also look to attack infrastructure like the port which Saudi is exporting its oil out of? And if that happens, then this main way that Saudi Arabia can bypass the block straits is also going to be blocked. Yeah. And that's going to tighten oil markets even further than they already are.
1: Well, Saul, let's consider now where the world is up to with supply. So far, many nations, including Australia, not every nation though, has coped pretty well. There were more fuel reserves, weren't there, than we thought?
0: So Australia's fared relatively well so far for three primary reasons. First of all is there's some volumes of oil that managed to bypass the Strait of Hormuz, like we just talked about in the Red Sea is a big example. Mm. The second one is other countries who are more developing economies, have less ability to pay higher prices. They started rationing fuel or just voluntarily reducing their use of the fuel. So they went without instead of us. And lastly, and perhaps most importantly, is China drastically reduced the amount of oil it's using and drawing from its stocks. Now, ultimately, we can't keep drawing down on this oil credit card forever. It will max out, depending on how the war goes, potentially in a matter of months. And that's when things could still get a lot worse.
1: Okay, so what you're saying is when you open up the reserve cupboards, if you like, around the world, what they're looking pretty bare at the moment.
0: Look, we're in uncharted territory in terms of how low our stocks are. Mm. No one knows exactly how much further we can push things before things to start breaking down. And that is a big concern. So I think when we look at things today, where particularly we started to see this escalatory pathway potentially kick off again in the war, it's not the same as it was in March, because today the cupboard's largely bare already in terms of our stock levels. And so if this current disruption to the strait continues, we're going to move much more rapidly towards demand destruction being necessitated at a global level, and therefore supply restrictions being implemented at a government level. And the Australian government's not going to be immune from that. It's going to have to be watching that and potentially go down that path as well, depending how things play out from here.
1: Mm, and given China has been such a big factor here, where is it up to, do we know? I mean, it seemed to have huge reserves of oil.
0: Yeah, so it looked like China built up to almost 2 billion barrels of stocks before the war began. The challenge with China is there's not a lot of clarity in what the data is around their stocks and how they've managed to reduce so much of their imports so quickly. And the fear would be that China's actually running down its fuel stocks, petchem stocks, crude stocks, and ultimately will have to pick up its demand again, which would mean that the market tightens even further.
1: So let's consider then what the government here might be doing behind closed doors. Now, as we spoke about, the cut to the fuel excise has ended and the Treasurer, Jim Chalmers, has given no indication that he'll be bringing that back.
2: So that's not something that we've been considering, bringing back, you know, reintroducing this at some future point. Obviously, we keep all of our policies under review, particularly when there's this much uncertainty in the world, but it's not our intention to bring it back. It's done a really important job.
1: Do you think, though, that will actually lessen demand because we will be paying more for our fuel?
0: That is the case. So, look, it's not a popular thing to say, and the reason that the fuel excise was cut is done for largely political reasons. But for those of us in energy markets, we actually look at the fuel excise cut as counterproductive. Now, nobody obviously wants to pay more for their fuel at the pump, but the truth is prices rising is what makes some people think twice before using fuel, or maybe using a bit less or doing less discretionary travel, for example, which helps on a voluntary kind of commercial and market basis reduce demand. Now, when you cut the excise, you undo that price signal. So

0: The truth is, when we have a global crisis like this playing out, it's better for it to come through and we feel it rather than keep going because it's been artificially lowered price by the government.
1: Okay, so what else should the government be doing? We know it has this national fuel security plan. Everyone's probably forgotten about that by now, but where are we up to on that?
0: So there's four levels. We're at level two. Be careful, but don't be alarmed. The risk will be if the strait remains largely closed over the next several weeks, particularly also if we see things like the United States restrict export of fuel and measures like that, then the government could look to go to stage three, which starts to be perhaps more overt, encouraging messaging about how to reduce fuel use across the economy. But the truth is, once we go to level three, we very quickly would end up in level four, which is rationing. And that's the kind of world, for example, where you might see certain servo stations around are only available for emergency and critical services. Given the uncharted territory we're in, given this could still get worse, we do need to have a plan for that rationing measure, and that is there as a backup if things turn out in the worst-case scenarios here, and we cannot rule them out at this point.
1: Well, so let's consider now how the world is working to ensure that we can avoid this problem in the future so we're actually not reliant or so reliant on these waterways in the Middle East. Now, one way is new pipelines. What is actually happening on that front?
0: So what you're seeing is a number of the major oil exporters in the Middle East are looking to rapidly build pipelines to bypass the strait. And within a few years, we could get to the point where our reliance on the strait could be half of what it was now. And perhaps within several years, it could be largely removed. As those pipelines build out, not just south and west, but even straight into the Mediterranean, that's going to relieve a lot of this pressure. That said, the scariest thing about the aftermath of this war is it has shown hostile actors that threatening maritime passage to threaten the global economy can be effective in their political ends. And so the worry is we'll see more hostile actors around the world look to pursue this course of action in the future and build the capability to do so.
1: And the government here, it is looking, I guess, at the possibility of opening a new refinery in WA. We shut down six of them in the past. Is that actually a good option in your view?
0: I think there's a right case for a lot of people to be voicing scepticism about how serious the government is about this, given particularly the budget implications of doing so. But on the other hand, fuel security is now front of mind. Australia needs to find ways to be more self-sufficient in fuel going forwards because the next big maritime trade disruption could be closer to home. Once this study is done, despite the challenges and the cost impost, the national security, the jobs and the politics around that might actually see another refinery get built, as crazy as that might have sounded 6 months ago. And this is all about the world having to move from just-in-time supply chains to just-in-case supply chains, and Australia saying, look, we're not going to get fully self-sufficient again, but we're at least going to try and get half the way there so we can look after our critical service sectors, our economy and our defence establishment when we get a major trade disruption or a major geopolitical event unfold at no notice in our region.
1: So that's one thing the government is looking at. Of course, the switch to renewables is really key as well in lessening our reliance on oil. And we're doing pretty well. New figures show electric vehicle sales here doubled in the 3 months to June the 30th.
0: That's right. So the war and particularly the spike we've seen in diesel prices has seen a massive uptick in EV purchases. We just also need to look at so far based on the EVs on the road to date, that's only reduced our total fuel demand by about 1%, right? So it's a question of how rapidly that can move. And also, what about sectors such as parts of the rural economy and also jet fuel, where the technology to electrify that is not viable yet? And so I think you'll see the government look to both increase electrification where it's viable, and particularly in the EV segment, but also look to make us more self-sufficient for our fuel supply, given that certain areas, particularly for diesel and jet fuel, don't have near-term viable electrification.

0: electrification options.
1: Okay, and all these sort of solutions, they will take years to actually complete and to make a big difference.
0: And billions of dollars.
1: And billions of dollars. So just sum up for me then, Sol, what should we be prepared for now in the short term?
0: Look, in the short term, we need to expect overall tightness in the global fuel supply chain. We also need to brace for this to start flowing through all other parts of our economy. And so I think we need to at least prepare for the possibility that we might have to tighten our belts fiscally, but also in terms of the fuel supply we use. And then also look to say, look, we need to prioritise some government funds going forward to make us more self-sufficient in fuel so we don't end up in this vulnerable position once again. And all of these things suggest a higher cost outlook for the taxpayer over the next several years.
1: Sol Kavanec is the head of energy research at MST Financial. This episode was produced by Ilaria Brophy and Louise Mylan. Audio production by Cinnamon Nippard. Our supervising producer is Sydney Pete. I'm Sam Hawley. Thanks for listening.

I'm Sally Sara and this is Radio National Breakfast. The top stories we're following today, President Trump claims he's called off the biggest military strike since World War II as diplomatic efforts continue in the Middle East. H5 bird flu spreads further into flocks of native birds. The Federal Environment Minister Murray Watt will be my guest after 7:30. And all of Wales and more than half of England is drought declared amid a record-breaking summer. But first, it's news time. It is 6 o'clock.

0: ABC News with Matt Coleman. The SA government says that 1,200 birds have been tested for a deadly strain of bird flu since the start of the year. It says more than 3,000 calls have been made to the Emergency Animal Disease Hotline since H5 bird flu was first found in Australia in June. The state has 58 confirmed cases of the virus, with 49 suspected cases awaiting further testing results. A fuel expert says motorists can put pressure on service stations which lift fuel prices too high. The federal government's fuel excise discounts have ended, with a price increase at the pump expected. The RAA's Peter Natras says that with time, prices could reach around $2.10 a litre.
1: The motorist really needs to support the retailers that are supporting us by not, you know, prematurely passing through higher costs. Those fuel apps are really a useful tool at the moment.
0: Dozens of people are still missing in Indonesian waters after a ferry caught fire, killing at least five people off the island of Java. Southeast Asia correspondent Tim Swanston has more.
2: Investigations into that are still ongoing, and of course authorities haven't given us an official cause for the blaze, but hearing from people who were on the ferry, they said that they actually noticed a vehicle that had caught fire. This was a passenger and vehicle ferry. They said that they'd noticed a vehicle that had caught fire. Again, that does appear to still be under investigation at this stage. Quite fierce flames, you know, this appeared to spread through quite quickly in the ferry. People were really panicked, and we saw a vision that emerged on social media of people actually jumping off the ship as well after they'd put on life jackets.
0: Gambling company Sportsbet and Tabcorp will appear before a parliamentary inquiry into the federal government's gambling advertising reforms today. There have been explosive claims that they offered drugs to entice problem gamblers. Political reporter Adam Langenberg has more.
3: Former NRL player Luke Bateman yesterday told the inquiry that gambling company employees offered him drugs as an inducement during the peak of his gambling problem. He did not name the companies, but in an unrelated case, gambling reform advocate Tim Costello alleged Tabcorp and Sportsbet had funded travel, escorts and drugs for a high-spending gambler. In a statement, Tabcorp says inducements like drugs and escorts do not form any part of their customer offering, while Sportsbet says it requires more evidence to investigate the claims. Both companies will appear before the inquiry today.
0: A group of 25 Democrat-led US states are suing the President Donald Trump's administration, arguing his latest round of tariffs exceeds his legal authority. The lawsuit filed in the US Court of International

0: Global trade follows previous challenges by small business. States and small business have successfully challenged previous global tariffs imposed by Mr. Trump, but he's continued to pursue new ones. The Trump administration last month imposed new tariffs of 10 and 12.5% on 60 trading partners, including Australia. Pressure is growing for the president of soccer's governing body to resign after European soccer's governing body threatened legal action over his controversial plan to sell off stakes in the World Cup. Correspondent Bridget Wallison reports from London.
1: As pressure grows on Gianni Infantino, the big question is whether he can survive as FIFA's president. UEFA, the governing body for Europe's football, says it's written to Infantino warning that it's considering legal action over his controversial now scrapped proposal to sell off stakes in the World Cup to private investors. US media has reported that Mr. Infantino was meeting with US Secretary of State Marco Rubio in a bid to garner support to remain as the FIFA boss, but that claim has been denied by the US State Department.
0: Richmond defender Luke Traynor has received a one-match ban for striking as the AFL's crackdown on gut punches continues. Traynor punched West Coast Eagles player Jack Williams in the stomach as the two were jostling in the goal square at the MCG on Sunday. The defender will miss Richmond's trip to face the Adelaide Crows on Saturday. Serena and Venus Williams have been given a wildcard entry for the women's doubles at the Cincinnati Tennis Open. The sisters were scheduled to play together at Wimbledon until Serena suffered a knee injury in her singles comeback loss to Australia's Maya Joint. South Australia's weather: Renmark cloudy 15, Mount Gambier showers 13, Port Lincoln cloudy 15, Port Pirie cloudy 15, Adelaide cloudy a top of 14 degrees, currently 9 degrees. ABC News.
2: Good morning, I'm Sally Sara. It is Tuesday, the 4th of August. Welcome to Radio National Breakfast. Coming up,
3: we're going to hit them very hard yesterday. Very, very hard. Harder than any attack since World War II. That's pretty big. And we were set to go. And they called. Iran did not want to be hit. And they said, we want to talk.
2: So are there talks underway? You've got the latest on the Middle East conflict after 6:30. Also ahead,
4: before getting there, your VIP manager would offer you, go, hey, mate, what drugs do you want? Do you want a couple of bags for this weekend? We'll organise that for you. We'll have that ready for you when you get here.
2: Gambling company employees allegedly giving drugs as an inducement. You'll hear more from former NRL player Luke Bateman this half hour. Meanwhile,
5: there's no doubting, as we've been indicating for some time, that H5 bird flu does represent a serious threat to Australia's native species. And I want to level with people, this is the beginning of what is likely to be a long, difficult journey.
2: The Federal Environment Minister Murray Watt will be my guest after 7:30. And on Changing Australia.
6: It doesn't matter how well you convince the system, it can't change unless you set up the environment for the system, that you change the levers, you change the incentives, that the system must change.
2: You'll hear from Jared Wheatley, who's trying to reform parts of Australia's out-of-home care system. All of that ahead for you on Radio National Breakfast. I'm Sally Sara, coming to you from Ngunnawal Country in Canberra and acknowledging other custodians. It is 6:06. In this half hour, you'll also be hearing from the UK, where all of Wales and half of England has been drought declared amid a record-breaking summer. And you'll also be hearing from former NRL player Luke Bateman after he gave his evidence yesterday on inducements when it comes to problem gambling. But first, Luke Sydenham-Dundon is here with the news. Luke, good morning.
7: Sally, lots of news happening this morning. A bit more on the spread of bird flu in Australia, though. The federal government warning the spread cannot be stopped and significant wildlife losses are inevitable after the confirmation of a mass casualty event in South Australia. There are now more than 70 confirmed cases of the H5 bird flu among wild birds across the country. There are growing fears it'll spread into the poultry and agriculture sectors. More on that across the program. Looking overseas, though, repeated ultimatums out of the White House. That's what we've got this morning. The US president saying newly planned talks are Iran's last chance to avoid escalating US strikes. But Iran says talks with the US aren't actually happening or even scheduled to take place. Then there's this other news.
8: This gives me some hope now. At least this is a first step towards hopefully being free.
7: Myanmar's detained former leader Aung San Suu Kyi has her first public contact with the outside world in more than 2.5 years, meeting with representatives from the International Committee of the Red Cross. More on both of those international stories after 6:30, and we'll hear why her son still holds grave concerns for her health. Elsewhere, pressure on FIFA boss Gianni Infantino is mounting, with the English Soccer Administration the latest to withdraw support for his leadership, joining Wales and Finland. The New York Post is reporting this morning Mr. Infantino is seeking support from the Trump administration, looking for a meeting with the US Secretary of State Marco Rubio, but that has been reportedly denied by FIFA and the White House. Back home, a court has heard former radio host Alan Jones allegedly kissed a Year 12 student who he had invited to his home. Mr. Jones will return to court today facing nearly 24 charges, including indecent assault and sexual touching. The broadcast veteran has pleaded not guilty to the charges and denies any wrongdoing. And lastly, Sally, I had to mention this. If you have ever sat in one of Canberra's beloved concrete bus shelters, you have planted your bum in a piece of history, because the structures have now been added to the territory's heritage register. The orange and cream cylinders that were designed back in 1974, apparently inspired by sunsets over the Brindabella Ranges, and I didn't know this, they were built to be relocatable, so they could be picked up and moved around the city as they were needed to be. I did not know that until
2: also
7: this morning.
2: Possibly could be used as nuclear shelters. They're very sturdy, those things.
7: Brick houses, yes.
2: Yeah, they're very, I think along with South Australia's Stobie poles, they are very, very sturdy structures. Luke, thank you so much.
7: No worries.
2: Luke Sidham Dundon, 6:09.
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2: Well, to federal politics this morning, and yesterday's Senate hearings into the federal government's gambling bill saw a particular focus on the issue of inducements for gamblers. Political correspondent Tom Crowley is here. Tom, what's the likelihood that the government will change its position here, and what are these inducements? What are we talking about?
10: Yes. So, look, it seems possible that the government might move on this. It's firming as the number one pressure point. The Murphy report recommended a total ban on these inducements without delay. And there are two categories that we're talking about. You've got direct inducements targeted at individuals. This is the sort of behaviour that Luke Bateman, the ex-NRL player, will describe when you speak to him in a moment. And he spoke about it yesterday, where you have staff from gambling companies reaching out to regular customers, sometimes from rival gambling companies saying, hey, you know, we haven't seen you in a while. Why don't you come back and place a bet or come to an event? Luke Bateman also talking about a broader category of, more illegal allegations about some of the things that are going on there. He can speak to those in a moment. But then also broad advertising inducements as well. So these are things like join now and you get a free bonus bet, or, you know, if your team loses by less than a kick, you get your money back. I have to say, as a young person who watches a lot of sport but without a gambling ad, I can rattle these off very quickly. Yeah. They are all over the place, particularly the ACT, Victoria, where I watch a lot of sport. The Murphy Report heard that they encourage people to make riskier bets and that they can be tempting for those who are addicted to gambling. It's probably one of the most strenuously rejected of the recommendations by the gambling companies and the codes. Peter Volandi said that they should be called, quote, generosities, and they're like a buy one, get one free thing. And it's worth remembering that the AFL and NRL have long been reported to have deals where they get a cut of every bet placed on the game. So to the extent that these inducements increase the volume of betting, there may be a benefit there for the sporting codes as well. The final thing to note here, though, is that the laws on inducements do vary widely across states and territories. And in South Australia and New South Wales, there are effectively bans of this broader advertising, so it might be hard for the federal government to take a half measure here. The government keeps saying that its self-exclusion register bet stop, where you can opt out of seeing ads, is an appropriate response to this. But Steve Kinnane at the ABC has reported people saying they do still get texts from people from gambling companies even when they've signed up to bet stop. So the government has acknowledged, and Annika Wells, the communications minister, said yesterday the Greens were raising this as a priority issue. Sarah Hanson-Young of the Greens will be on later, so we can ask her about the status of those negotiations.
2: And Yes, we'll hear from Luke Bateman in a couple of minutes. So yesterday, Tom, we spoke about new house price data showing further falls. This became a bit of a talking point yesterday. How difficult is the issue for the government when it's trying to articulate what it wants to happen with the housing market?
10: It's trying to walk both sides of the street, I think. So the government is maintaining a clear line from its economic ministers, and particularly Jim Chalmers, that they are not targeting a particular outcome on the housing market, that the budget says the effect will be modest and that interest rates

0: are the main driver of what we're seeing. But then others have free rein, it seems. Tony Plibersek saying yesterday there's never been a better time for first home buyers, essentially. Jerome Laxdale, the backbencher, he's been rewriting newspaper headlines on his social media accounts, essentially turning stories about property price angst into celebrations of first home buyer gains. And many economists are saying as well, you know, even if we have a substantial downturn, it may only take us back a couple of years as far as prices go. The government doesn't want to be associated with a broader loss of economic confidence. But this is a time where the RBA is trying to cool the economy with its rate hikes. So in a funny way, this will help.
1: There is a lot happening. Thanks so much for that, Tom. It's 13 past six. In a few minutes, you'll be hearing more about the drought in the UK. But let's take a further look at what's happening with gambling inducements. An inquiry into the government's proposed changes to gambling regulation continues today, with leading firms Sportsbet and Tabcorp scheduled to give evidence. The committee heard yesterday from problem gamblers like Russell North, a former Victorian MP convicted for using $170,000 of public money to fuel his addiction.
2: I've seen my file notes on accounts where it says explicitly this customer has closed their account, let's contact them, offer some bonus bits inducements to reopen an account. Further, I'd say on recommendation 16 of the Murphy report, it says to ban inducements without delay. Here we are, what, 1,132 days down the track and it's still happening. What carnage has been caused in that time?
1: That's Russell North there, a former Victorian MP and advisor to the Gambling Harm Lived Experience Experts Group. Well, also giving evidence yesterday was former NRL player Luke Bateman, who alleged that gambling company employees flew him to catered events and that he was offered illicit drugs. Luke joins me now. Luke, welcome to breakfast this morning.
3: Good morning, Zoe. How are you?
1: Very well, thank you. Luke, before we get to the heart of these allegations, what reaction have you had to the evidence that you gave yesterday? What's it been like for you?
3: Oh, it's been overwhelmingly positive, to be honest. I've had a number of parliamentarians actually ring me, thank you, say, you know, how, yeah, just how thankful they are, because this is something that many of them have wanted to move on for a very long time, and they sort of needed the push for it to happen and needed something like yesterday to happen to get momentum and to get attention drawn to it and just how harmful it is. So, yeah, it's been overwhelmingly positive.
1: Do you have confidence that the government's going to do something here to take further action when it comes to inducements or to follow the recommendation of the Murphy Review, and that is to take, you know, strident and immediate action?
3: Yeah, look, I really hope so. I think that the evidence given yesterday, but not just me, by many, many people, was overwhelmingly clear in the harm that this industry does and how it targets vulnerable people and how it really coaxes them into, you know, really destructive behaviours. So if that's not enough for our government and our leaders to put the lives of Australians first and put the health of Australians first, I genuinely don't know what will be.
1: When you hear the government saying things like this government's done more than any other when it comes to trying to reduce gambling harm, what do you think of that, given your understanding of what goes on?
3: Well, it's very easy to say that you've done more than any other government when no other government has done anything. So just doing a single thing is more than any other government. But look, the move that the legislation that they put forward was absolutely disastrous. Like it didn't really move the needle on anything, and it was more show than, you know, it was all sizzle, no steak.
1: You've alleged in your evidence yesterday that some gambling company promoters offered to supply you with illicit drugs, and VIP account managers for these companies sent you personalised betting inducements. How powerful were these inducements when you're in the absolute grip of this gambling addiction, Luke?
3: Oh, incredibly powerful and incredibly encouraging. Now, when you're battling, you know, when you're powerless to an addiction and someone is reaching out to you, encouraging you to do it, offering you temptations to lean back into it, it's impossible. You know, it's especially, you know, absolutely when you're in the depth of addiction, it is absolutely impossible when you've got people literally encouraging you and luring you back into it.
1: Which gambling companies do you allege engaged in this practice?
3: Oh, I don't talk companies, I don't talk names. It's not about it's not about singling individuals out. This is about changing culture, and this is about changing behaviours and practices of an entire industry. So there's no, like, I'm not about, you know, singling people out, because all that will do is allow other companies and other people to, you know, take the blame off of their shoulders, take no accountability or ownership themselves, when it's an industry-wide practice.
1: Anti-gambling campaigner Tim Costello also gave evidence yesterday claiming that one high-spending gambler was offered escort services by Sportsbet. Sportsbet has said in response it has no evidence that its managers offered drugs or escorts to gamblers. What's your response to that?
3: Oh, look, I don't really have any response. I'm not across the evidence of that. I'm not... Yeah, I don't really know that's the ins and outs of that entire story. That'd be a question for Tim.
1: Why did you think it was so important to give evidence yesterday, Luke?
3: Look, because it's killing young men, plain and simple. These are the lives of young people across Australia that it is destroying families, it is destroying relationships, and it is killing people within our communities. You know, it'd be very easy for me to, you know, I've sort of dealt with my gambling addiction. I'm put that long behind me. I'm far into recovery now. It'd be very easy for me to move on with my life. But I just cannot allow the lives of other young men to be destroyed and to be taken by addiction that is being encouraged and developed by harmful, harmful behaviours and predatory behaviours.
1: Look, it's been a very big and busy 24 hours for you. Thank you so much for making some time this morning. I really appreciate it.
3: No, I appreciate it, Sally. Thank you.
1: That's Luke Bateman there, former NRL player who gave evidence at yesterday's Senate inquiry into gambling advertising. In a statement, Tabcorp says inducements such as drugs and escorts do not form any part of its customer offering, while Sportsbet says it requires more evidence to investigate claims. Both companies will appear before the inquiry today. And after 7:30, I'll be joined by Green Senator Sarah Hanson-Young. If this conversation's raised any concerns for you, you can contact the National Gambling Helpline on 1800 858 858. It's 20 past six.
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5: 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Plus, what does it take to get boys reading more? And how have tech companies managed to get us to pay to add friction back into our lives?
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1: Well, it's time to talk drought now, but not at a place on the map that you would normally think of. A prolonged heatwave and lack of rainfall have led to the driest July in England and Wales in almost 200 years of record keeping. That's according to provisional statistics released by the UK's Weather Service overnight. Now, all of Wales and more than half of England are officially in drought. Meanwhile, the British National Farmers Union has warned that yields on a key crop such as wheat and oats will be, quote, very, very poor this year. Welsh farmer Gareth Williams says producers are also staring at economic shortfalls in the face of extreme heat.
6: Normally, most years, we harvest about 1,000 tonne of corn to sell. This year, I think we had about 700 tonne. So at £180 a tonne is what we sold most of the corn for. We are down £54,000 in revenue this year.
1: That's Welsh farmer Gareth Williams. Well, Andrew Meredith is the editor of Farmers Weekly magazine in the UK and is also a former farmer. Andrew, welcome to breakfast this morning.
7: Thank you for having me on.
1: How would you describe what the countryside looks like at the moment? Have you ever seen anything like this before?
7: Well, this is our third pretty dry year in the last five, but this is by far the worst it has been visibly. I was flying from Ireland back into Great Britain only a few weeks ago, and while Ireland still has its familiar tinge of green everywhere, even in the uplands of England and Wales is now just brown, wall-to-wall brown, not just the arable fields, but the grass-growing fields as well.
1: What does that mean for the farmers with the kind of yields that they're facing this season?
7: It's really tough. A lot of the focus here at the moment is on the crop growers, like the gentleman you just heard from there. You know, the harvest that they're just wrapping up now is a really visible reminder of how

0: have also had a very severe summer so far. We've seen fires in places like France, Spain and Greece, and in other areas have had record temperatures. If UK farmers are short of feed for their livestock, where are they going to get it from?
1: Well, you know, we're fortunate here to have a large number of co-products, byproducts from the food manufacturing sectors. Obviously, there's a very robust global supply chain in soya and other crops. So, you know, it will be available, but at a price. And obviously, if that output is dropping and you've got to spend more to maintain it, you're pretty soon in less profitable territory, and that can take a toll on a large number of businesses. So the price for dairy, the milk price, the farm gate output price is going up now. It has done in the last month, and it looks like with very little excess in the system now, that price could start going up some more as we get into our autumn and winter. So that will be keeping the dairy farmers hopefully maintaining their output as best they can. But for the arable farmers with, you know, their crop in the shed for another 12 months, it's really tough on them.
0: Andrew, what do we know about the levels of debt for farmers in the UK? And in the areas that have been drought declared, do farmers in those areas receive any assistance at all?
1: There's no government assistance as yet, and as far as I'm aware, no plans. UK farm borrowings, they've fallen from the COVID era when interest rates went up for the last few years. But in the last 12 months, they've just started ticking up again. And you can have a good debate, obviously, as to why that is. Your optimists would say that's a return of a bit of confidence. But of course, other people would say that that's because people are borrowing just to keep their businesses afloat. But they're still, you know, compared to the long-term average, fairly robust. I think a broader point here is British farmers are trying to come to terms with the fact that, you know, this is now not a one in 100 year event we're experiencing, but we're having to try and decide whether this is likely to be more common in the future. And therefore, how does that investment need to pivot? Can we store more water on farm? Do we need to grow more crops? Do we need to shift breeding patterns? You know, there's so many decisions depending on what farm enterprises you're in.
0: Andrew, it's been good to talk to you this morning. Thank you very much.
1: Thank you.
0: Andrew Meredith there, the editor of Farmers Weekly magazine in the UK and all of Wales and around half of England currently drought declared as farmers are grappling with the changing climate. It's 26 past six. Well, today's household spending indicator for June lands against a backdrop of resilient annual spending growth colliding with historically weak consumer sentiment. So is household spending finally cracking? Business and economics correspondent Evan Lucas is here. Evan, is the gap between sentiment and spending closing, or is it widening?
2: Looking at the data and looking at where we see, if we use Westpac Melbourne Institute's consumer confidence versus the spending data, it's actually widening, which is a fascinating statistic to really look at. It's actually now got to as wide as it's been in 15 years. The pessimism in the consumer, we've talked about that over and over again, has at this point in time, as bad as it's been in the 50 years of the survey. But spending, although it has slowed down, is actually still growing at a pretty reasonable clip. And looking at this household spending indicator that came out in May, it is affected by sort of changes that happened to the refunds for travel because of the Middle East war, but it's growing at around about 4.5% to 5%. And that is historically above trend, which is normally seeing growth of about 3%. We do think that June will slow down. We have seen that even though it was the end of financial year sales during June, that we will have seen that slow down. But that gap still remains as wide as we've seen it in decades.
0: Evan, how uneven is the pain across age cohorts and also states?
2: That is the big story. And again, we keep hearing about this discussion, and there is, you know, unfortunately online, particularly on things like Instagram, that rage against the baby boomer generation because they're the ones that are spending at an incredible rate. And if we have a look at the current number, 65 plus have an annual household spending indicator change of 12 and a bit percent. You compare that to what is considered normally as the mortgage belt, which is the age groups of 35 to 54. they are currently

0: currently sitting at around 4%, and it's a significant difference. The final one, though, is it also remains interesting, is the youngest cohort in the survey, the 18 to 24-year-old. They're actually the second largest cohort still out there spending. That is something that we were expecting by now to have come back, considering that they are likely to have a much lower income scenario, but it hasn't snapped back yet.
1: Which areas of spending are seeing the most growth and which are declining?
0: So on that, the decline actually is almost negligible. There's only two, which is insurance and transport. Now, that should be the case, considering that those two have been some of the biggest growth areas in the last 3 years. But if you look into things like recreation, if you look into things like hospitality, if you look into household services, if you look into communication and digital, they're all growing between 6.9% and as high as 11%. Recreation's the really interesting one. We had a lot of sporting events in June and they weren't as strong as expected. But overall, recreation is the one to watch here. Normally, that's where we see discretionary spending ease away. It's still growing at 7.85% year on year.
1: Thanks, Evan. Still to come, US President Donald Trump has one last chance to strike a deal to end the war in the Middle East. How likely is an agreement? You'll find out more shortly. And detained Burmese leader Aung San Suu Kyi has appeared alive and healthy in her first confirmed contact with the outside world. 6:30.
2: ABC News with Matt Coleman. The SA government says more than 1,000 birds have been tested for H5 bird flu as positive cases continue to rise. Isabella Carboni has more.
3: The South Australian government says more than 3,000 calls to the Emergency Animal Disease Hotline have been made since June, when the H5N1 strain was first detected in the country. It says there have been 58 confirmed cases in the state, with a further 49 suspected cases awaiting final testing results. Yesterday, the first mass bird mortality from the deadly strain was confirmed in a group of birds found off SA's southeast coast. The state government says there are no detections of H5 in poultry or other livestock. Anyone who comes across sick or dead wildlife is urged to avoid, record and report it.
2: Unleaded petrol and diesel is above $3 a litre in some parts of the far north. The federal government's discounts on the fuel excise came to an end on Sunday, adding 16 cents a litre to wholesale prices. RIA analyst Peter Natras says remote communities are seeing the immediate effects.
4: There's certainly a premium being paid in those outback communities. When we look to the highest prices, we certainly look to Udna Dadda at nearly $3 a litre for petrol and $3.25 for diesel.
2: A man involved in a head-on crash between a van and a truck yesterday afternoon has died. The crash was at Sandergrove near Strathalbyn just before 12:30. The van driver, a 45-year-old Hindmarsh Island man, died at the scene. The truck driver was not injured. Gambling company Sportsbet and Tabcorp will appear before a parliamentary inquiry into the federal government's gambling advertising reforms today. There have been explosive claims that they offered drugs to entice problem gamblers. Political reporter Adam Langenberg has more.
5: Former NRL player Luke Bateman yesterday told the inquiry that gambling company employees offered him drugs as an inducement during the peak of his gambling problem. He did not name the companies, but in an unrelated case, gambling reform advocate Tim Costello alleged Tabcorp and Sportsbet had funded travel, escorts and drugs for a high-spending gambler. In a statement, Tabcorp says inducements like drugs and escorts do not form any part of their customer offering, while Sportsbet says it requires more evidence to investigate the claims. Both companies will appear before the inquiry today.
2: A search continues in Indonesian waters of people unaccounted for after a fire broke out on a ferry, killing at least five people and leaving dozens more missing. Southeast Asia correspondent Tim Swanston reports.
6: This fairly significant search and rescue operation is still unfolding off Madura Island. That's just off the northeast of Java. We do know that that's, of course, being coordinated by Indonesia's search and rescue agency, Basarnas. Indonesia's navy is also involved. Some seven naval ships are involved in that rescue effort. They've also got a helicopter as well, you know, scouring the water for any survivors. Of course, this has all been triggered by that ferry fire, this large passenger and vehicle ferry that was travelling from Surabaya to Makassar.
2: The future of the head of soccer's governing body is in doubt. England and several

0: Other countries are preparing to withdraw their support for his re-election. Correspondent Bridget Wallison reports from London.
1: Pressure is mounting on Gianni Infantino as support for the FIFA president starts to unravel. England's Football Association is set to join other countries like Wales and Finland in withdrawing their support for Mr. Infantino's re-election. The move follows intense backlash over a scrapped plan to sell stakes in the World Cup and other tournaments to private investors. As opposition grows, the New York Post reports that Mr. Infantino had sought support from the Trump administration to help him stay in the job, planning a meeting with U.S. Secretary of State Marco Rubio, which the U.S. State Department has denied.
0: Richmond defender Luke Traynor has received a one-match ban for striking as the AFL's crackdown on gut punches continues. Traynor punched West Coast Eagles player Jack Williams in the stomach as the two were jostling in the goal square at the MCG on Sunday. The defender will miss Richmond's trip to face the Adelaide Crows on Saturday. South Australia's weather: Renmark cloudy, 15. Mount Gambier showers, 13. Port Lincoln cloudy, 15. Port Pirie cloudy, 15. Adelaide cloudy, a top of 14 degrees, currently 9 degrees. Tomorrow, partly cloudy, 15. Thursday, sunny, 17. Friday, a sunny morning with a shower or two, 20. Saturday, showers, 17. Sunday, showers, 15. ABC News.
2: Hello and welcome to Radio National Breakfast. I'm Sally Sara, coming to you from Ngunnawal Country in Canberra and acknowledging other custodians. Coming up.
3: There's no doubting, as we've been indicating for some time, that H5 bird flu does represent a serious threat to Australia's native species. And I want to level with people, this is the beginning of what is likely to be a long, difficult journey.
2: The Federal Environment Minister Murray Watt will be my guest after 7:30 this morning. Also ahead.
4: This gives me some hope now. At least this is the first step towards hopefully being free.
2: Detained Burmese leader Aung San Suu Kyi has appeared alive and healthy in her first confirmed contact with the outside world in more than 2 years. Luke Sidham-Dundon will bring you more. And on Changing Australia...
5: It doesn't matter how well you convince the system, it can't change unless you set up the environment for the system, that you change the levers, you change the incentives, that the system must change.
2: You'll hear from Jared Wheatley, who's trying to reform parts of Australia's out-of-home care system. The text line's open for you, 0418 226 576 or via ABC Listen. Now, the weather for the capital cities today. Perth, you're in for some showers and a top of 19 degrees. Darwin, possible early shower for you and 32. Brisbane, mostly sunny, 23. Sydney, sunny and 19. Canberra, we're back in the frost this morning. Partly cloudy day and a top of 12. Melbourne, showers and 13. Hobart, shower or two and 13 degrees. And in Adelaide today, it will be a cloudy day for you and a top of 14 degrees. Well, US President Trump says Iran faces, quote, decapitation if it does not agree to a pact to end the conflict in the Middle East, saying Tehran has one last chance to strike a deal. Mr. Trump says he called off a major strike over the weekend that he claims would have been the biggest since World War II. Meanwhile, Iran says there are currently no talks with the US underway. Alison Miner is director of the Atlantic Council's project on Middle East integration. Alison is a former director for Arabian Peninsula Affairs at the National Security Council and joined me earlier. Alison, conflicting accounts seem to be the emerging theme in this war. What's actually unfolding here? Are there talks? What do we know?
6: You're right. We are definitely hearing conflicting messages from Tehran and Washington. And I think this is part of the attempt that both sides are trying to do to control the narrative. I think in reality, we are seeing some talks primarily between Iran and Oman over the future of the Strait of Hormuz. But really, we are still stuck in this stalemate between the two sides, where the U.S. continues to try to resort to military pressure to push Iran to make concessions. And Iran has just proved that it's not willing to make those concessions.
2: What do you make of the language being used by Donald Trump at the moment?
6: I think we're seeing a recurring cycle where he recognizes that he's stuck And he keeps resorting to these very aggressive threats, threatening, frankly, civilian infrastructure across

0: Iran in these renewed aggressive air campaigns, and then, you know, signaling that he's ready to negotiate, and then growing tired of those negotiations, and again, resorting to threats of the use of force. And I think in some ways, President Trump is being strategic here. He's proven effective at managing the markets. We have seen oil prices respond to this latest reassurance from the president that negotiations are ongoing. But in terms of the long-term consequences of this war, we are just continuing to see U.S. interests in the region continue to be eroded.
1: From the Iranian point of view, what would victory look like for Iran? Or in another way, what would the defeat of the US look like for Iran?
0: Tehran really does feel that they've been victorious, right? They've come out of this campaign, their Iranian regime has survived. They've come out strategically emboldened. Not only now do they have their nuclear program as an important deterrent and negotiating chip, now they also have their control of the Strait of Hormuz and this precedent that they've set of being able to restrict shipping and being able to demonstrate that the U.S. military response to their actions in the Strait of Hormuz is insufficient. So they've come out emboldened. They are at the same time suffering from a very significant economic crisis, the rebuilding that the country is going to have to go through after very punishing U.S. and Israeli strikes is enormous. So I think what they're really looking for is to cement what they view as their gains, particularly in the Strait of Hormuz, and to get significant economic and financial concessions from Washington, from its neighbors in the region to help them in that rebuilding process.
1: Let's talk about the neighborhood. Donald Trump says there were several Gulf states, including Saudi Arabia, which have been vocal in calling for talks to resume. How significant is the Saudi involvement right now from what we understand?
0: You know, it's difficult to parse out how much of this is just, again, Trump's messaging, this recurring cycle we've seen of threatening force and then returning to negotiations. But I do think that the Gulf states are trying to be a force for de-escalation and stability here, just because, you know, the situation is untenable. Continued Iranian control over the Strait of Hormuz will hit Gulf countries very hard, but the Gulf capitals realize that continued use of U.S. force is not the solution here, and understand that if the U.S. continues to escalate, if the U.S. hits energy infrastructure across Iran, they are going to be the ones to suffer the consequences.
1: Both the president and the Secretary of Defense, Pete Hegseth, claim that they cancelled an attack which would have been, quote, the biggest since World War II. How might that have been received by Iran and the Gulf states?
0: If we had seen the U.S. execute these strikes, and again, this is not the first time. It was, you know, a few months ago when President Trump issued the threat of ending Iranian civilization. So, setting aside the consequences that this has for, you know, precedents of laws of armed conflict and the U.S. ability to be a credible advocate for mitigating civilian casualties in armed conflicts in the future, you know, this is a repeated pattern. There is a credible threat that the U.S. would carry out these strikes. And if we were to see them, I think Iran would respond in kind on civilian sites across the Gulf. They've already hit power infrastructure, desalination infrastructure in Kuwait multiple times in the past few weeks. And so I think we would just see those types of attacks on a greater scale. And unfortunately, Iran has demonstrated that it's very hard to completely eliminate their missile and drone capabilities. So they continue to pose a threat to Gulf countries.
1: Why is it so difficult to remove those capabilities?
0: You know, I think this is just the limitations of an external air campaign, and also just, you know, how we've seen military technology evolve in recent years. It's very easy to produce drones. Most of them can be produced with commercially available equipment. Iran has honed these drone designs that are relatively cheap and easy to create. They've deployed them across the Middle East. And, you know, you can do this in a garage. The U.S. cannot strike every single military facility in Iran. And Iran can use these drones to overcome the air defenses of Gulf neighbors. And occasionally, if you combine both drones with missiles, have really significant impacts on the ground.
1: Iranian state media is reporting that Iran is discussing with Oman a temporary safe route through the Strait of Hormuz. What do we know, and could it affect or influence any negotiation with the US if these two states are working together?
0: So this is a continuation of Iran's attempts to assert that it should control all the traffic going through the Strait of Hormuz. So we saw Iran and Oman actually come at odds on this before the MOU broke down, with Iran trying to enforce ships going through a northern passage that hugged Iran's coastline, and Oman working with the International Maritime Organization on a southern route that hugged Oman's borders. I think this is now Oman trying to come up with some sort of compromise, but I can't imagine any compromise that doesn't end in Tehran controlling the entry and exit of ships through the Strait of Hormuz.
1: Alison Miner, thank you so much for joining me this morning.
0: Thank you.
1: You're listening there to Alison Miner, Director of the Atlantic Council's Project on Middle East Integration. You're listening to Breakfast. Still to come, you'll be finding out why the US and Japan combined to prop up the yen. You'll find out why shortly. 16 to 7. Well, Luke is back, and the detained former leader of Myanmar, Aung San Suu Kyi, has appeared alive and healthy in her first confirmed contact with the outside world in more than 2 years. It's a significant update on the status of the Nobel laureate, who many had been worried about for a long time, Luke.
2: Sally, it has been 5 years since the elected leader of Myanmar was arrested by the armed forces and then sentenced to 33 years in jail on pretty dubious politically motivated charges. For years now, the military junta has claimed that she'd been moved from prison to house arrest, but that has been questioned by many in the international community, including by her youngest son, Kim Arris. A couple months back, he spoke to Radio National's Global Roaming program, saying that he was worried for his mother's health and that he wanted proof of life.
3: I've had one letter from her over the past 5 years, and that's more than 2 years ago now. From the various reports we hear, her health has been deteriorating. I need some independent body to be able to see her and report back, whether that's the ICRC or some other independent medical organisation. I need to know that my mother's safe.
2: So it appears that is what the International Committee of the Red Cross has been able to achieve today. Myanmar's military junta has shared images and the Red Cross has shared written details of this visit conducted by one of its representatives. They say they followed the usual procedures, ensuring that they had a private conversation with Aung San Suu Kyi, asking her about her well-being. Kim Arris has told Myanmar's exiled military media outlet, the Irrawaddy, that he's relieved by the meeting, but he still has a number of questions.
4: This gives me some hope now. At least this is the first step towards her hopefully being free. Meme does appear to be in good health, but the ICRC did not have a physician with them, so they cannot say she was definitely in good health or not. They just say that she looked well.
2: So as well as this statement, Sally, Reuters has also analysed the images that have been released by the junta. They say that they're unlikely to be AI-generated. So it appears that this meeting actually happened and that the former leader does appear to be well.
1: Luke, governments around the world have long called for Aung San Suu Kyi's release. So why has this meeting happened now?
2: So when Kim Arris was in Australia earlier this year, he met with Australia's Foreign Minister, Penny Wong, and the government reiterated its calls for Aung San Suu Kyi's release. That's long been a demand from others in the region, including ASEAN members. Ever since the coup, Myanmar has been iced out of ASEAN, but it has been working its way back into the fold. Last month, its foreign minister met a number of ASEAN foreign ministers in the Philippines. Earlier this year, Myanmar held elections, although international observers say that they weren't free or fair. Later this week, the former junta chief, now leader of Myanmar, Ming Aung Hlaing, will travel to Thailand. So there are a number in the international community, including Kim Arris, that see this Red Cross visit as some sort of appeasement to Myanmar's neighbours in the region.
4: Well, I think they're reacting to pressure from both ASEAN and China right now. And after all, following their so-called elections, they're trying to legitimise themselves. And part of that process is to show that my mother is alive and well.
2: Those comments given to the Irrawaddy overnight. So Kim Arris says that unless the military junta recognises ASEAN's plan for peace, that's known as this 5-point consensus, it was developed in 2021. It includes ending violence against civilians and allowing for, you know, indiscriminate humanitarian support. He thinks that countries like Thailand shouldn't be conducting talks with Myanmar. But Sally, those talks are scheduled for later this week, and we'll have to see what follows in terms of Aung San Suu Kyi after that.
1: Thank you, Luke. It's 12.

0: minutes to seven.
1: Hi, I'm Melissa Clark. On AM after seven, FIFA boss Gianni Infantino facing a growing rebellion as he fights to keep his job after a failed plan to sell off the World Cup.
0: Well, now it's time for some sport with Chris Glasic. As you're just hearing there, the headaches for FIFA president Gianni Infantino are growing. Not only has his highly controversial private funding proposal been scrapped, but now support for his re-election as president is dwindling, Chris.
2: It certainly is. Wales becoming the first nation to publicly pull its support for Gianni Infantino's bid to remain as FIFA president. And as we've heard, it comes after the growing frustration with Infantino's leadership, both at the World Cup, prior to the World Cup, but particularly over his now abandoned plan to sell stakes in FIFA competitions to private investment firms. The proposal sparked widespread backlash across the world. The Football Association of Wales making its position crystal clear. It says it's withdrawing its support for Infantino's re-election campaign for 2027 to 2031, arguing he's lost their confidence. The association says recent failures in governance, leadership and decision-making have undermined confidence, and added that failing to put football's best interests first is something it simply can't accept. Now, that statement has also come around today, talk of some senior UEFA sources of a rebellion group vowing that there will be non-cooperation with the governing body until Infantino steps down. Some of those with knowledge of this group are being formed have told the BBC there is no going back for as long as Infantino remains in his position. While the details of the disruption remain pretty unclear, one senior figure just does say that they would certainly expect a refusal to participate in FIFA meetings. Now, Infantino was re-elected unopposed in March 2023 for a four-year term. He faces a much tougher fight to hold on to power now when the ballot takes place at FIFA Congress on the 18th of March 2027 in Morocco. He will need 106 votes, Sally, from FIFA's 211 members to win.
0: And to the AFL, Chris, Richmond defender Luke Traynor has received a one-match ban for striking.
2: Yeah, it's another example of the AFL's crackdown on gut punches. Luke Traynor will miss the Tigers' trip to face Adelaide at the Adelaide Oval on Saturday after punching West Coast forward Jack Williams in the stomach as the two were jostling in the goal square at the MCG. Williams dropped to the turf while Traynor jogged on, and West Coast had hoped Traynor would only be fined for the second quarter incident in the 11-point win, but the match review officer took a dim view of the incident, assessing it to be intentional conduct, medium impact and body contact. So that draws a one-match ban for them. It leaves Richmond short of a tall defender against Adelaide's powerful forward line, which, of course, is headlined by Riley Filthorpe.
0: And a bigger, brighter era of Australian golf has been launched, and fans will get the chance to be up and close and personal with some of the biggest names in the sport.
2: Yeah, look, Sally, in the clubhouse of Manly Golf Course in Sydney sits proudly a signed scorecard of the great Jack Nicklaus, who shot a record 62 there in a tournament. That was back in 1971. And for decades, it was common that the biggest names in golf, like Nicklaus, would come to Australia and test their wares here. That suddenly stopped. And apart from a couple of cameos from young Tiger Woods and Jordan Spieth, it was pretty slim pickings until LIV Golf came and changed that in 2023 with its Adelaide tournament. Well, LIV's future is in serious jeopardy, so it's pretty welcome news that Australian golf fans will still get to see the best in action, and that includes the return of Grand Slam winner Rory McIlroy. He'll be back gracing Melbourne fairways at the Australian Open, this time at the iconic Kingston Heath. That'll be December 3 to the 6th. There'll also be the first Australian PGA Championship in Sydney this century. It's a 19-event Australasian season which kicks off in PNG later this month, and the Australasian Tour has secured a record partnership and announced a jam-packed schedule with major championship and European tour spots once again up for grabs. So that's going to entice the bigger names, and the PGA Championship organisers believe at the Lakes believe that Bryson DeChambeau, the big hitting fan favourite, will make an appearance there. So co-sanctioned by the European Tour, the Australian PGA Championship also marks the start of the Race to Dubai, and that's the tour's season-long rankings competition. So a lot more positive news and times for Australian golf, Sally.
0: Thanks so much, Chris. It's 7 minutes to seven. Well, to Japan now, and the extraordinary efforts to prop up the world's third most traded currency. The US has joined Japan in a rare coordinated intervention in foreign exchange markets to stabilise the yen after it hit a four-decade low. US President Donald Trump called it, quote, a signal of friendship.
3: We have a good relationship with Japan. We're very strong, very, very strong financially. They have a weakening yen, and they wanted a little bit of help. And we're always there for Japan. Japan's been very good to us, with the exception, of course, of Pearl Harbor.
4: Mr. President,
3: they were not good.
0: That's the US President Donald Trump speaking this week. Well, in the past few weeks, the yen fell to its weakest levels against the US dollar since the early 1980s, prompting the first joint trading operation of its kind between Japan and the US in more than a decade. So what's behind the currency volatility for the yen, and what does it mean for economies like Australia? Shiro Armstrong is Professor of Economics and Director of the Australia-Japan Research Centre at the Australian National University and joins me this morning. Shiro, good to have you back in the studio. Welcome back.
5: Good morning, Sally. Good to be with you.
0: What's happening here?
5: Yeah, look, the yen has been continuing to weaken. That's from a number of factors. The interest rate in Japan's very low compared to the United States or Australia. So people are borrowing in yen, buying US dollars and weakening the yen. And there are fundamental factors with the Japanese economy where people just don't want to invest in Japan as much as they used to. So this trend is putting a lot of pressure on Japanese inflation. Japanese imports are very expensive as the yen weakens, and Japan imports all its energy, almost all its energy needs, and a whole host of other goods. So the pressure on inflation and the volatility in the market is what led to both countries stepping in. Now, you know, Japan could have done this alone, and it's betting against the market, and it's pretty risky. What that would have done, perhaps, would be to, well, the Japanese would have to sell US treasuries to do that, and that would push up borrowing costs in the United States. So the US coordinated with Japan, the Federal Reserve and the Bank of Japan, to try to prop this up together, as you said, the first time since 2011. And that was after the Fukushima triple disaster. But really, the past coordinated effort where they've coordinated like this was 1998 during the Asian financial crisis. So those were two big crises. This is not a crisis moment now, but they're trying to calm markets and signal for speculators to stop and the market to calm down.
0: Publicly, at least, President Trump is describing this as an act of friendship between the United States and Japan. What's the vested interest, though, for the US in keeping the Japanese economy floating?
5: Well, he's got a narrow interest in not having the trade deficit, the bilateral trade deficit, widen between the United States and Japan. But really, it's driven by the worry of US borrowing costs. And US government is heavily indebted. Look, if the Japanese own a lot of US treasuries, have to start selling US treasuries to prop up the yen, borrowing costs in the United States go up, and servicing that government debt becomes very expensive. So that's the interest from the United States.
0: What's at the heart of the vulnerability for the Japanese economy at the moment?
5: Look, they've got an anemic economy. It's starting to grow and inflate for the first time in three decades. They've had no price movement in three decades, really. And there's a bit of growth, but they've got inflation as well. So living standards are going backwards, actually. And combine that with the demographic challenges of a shrinking and aging population. The fundamentals don't look great. And the Prime Minister, Takaichi, is cutting the consumption tax, trying to cut the consumption tax and spend a lot of money. So this fiscal pressure from the government, fiscal expansion, looks a little irresponsible to markets, and they look like that's feeding the weakening of the yen.
0: What does all this mean for Australia and our economy?
5: Look, right now it's slightly more expensive for Australians to go on holiday to Japan, but right now it doesn't affect us significantly. We'll see how markets respond. It may, you know, this joint coordinated intervention may stabilise markets and stop the yen from weakening further, or it might slow down the weakening. But it points to other factors, you know, challenges of servicing government debt in Japan, in the United States. It is not common, as we've seen, to intervene like this for both the United States and Japan. So it points to growing financial and fiscal risks internationally, which points to more uncertainty and more volatility for the Australian economy in the medium term.
0: Does the government of Prime Minister Takaichi have a clear strategy to deal with all these?
5: It's not clear that they do. If they do, it's not obviously communicated to the public. They're pretty keen on fiscal

0: expansion, more spending, tax cuts, and that's going to fuel a bit more volatility.
1: Just on a separate issue, Japanese Prime Minister Taka Ichi visited Australia in May. She brought her host some crown melons from Japan to mark Australia's decision to reopen its markets. Later in a podcast, the podcast host Nikki Osborne likened the melons to Pamela Anderson. There was some offence taken in Japan. The Japan Times said the joke was beneath Australia and the Prime Minister. Could this damage the relationship at all?
0: No, there was no mention of it in Japan until weeks and weeks later in one Japan Times article. It was a non-issue in Japan, not even reported by any of the mainstream press.
1: How's the relationship between the two countries more generally?
0: Oh, look, it's really strong. It's on strong fundamentals and it's growing in importance. Japan is more important to us. We're more important to them strategically, given all the uncertainty globally.
1: Shiro, good to have you back. Thank you very much.
0: Thanks, Sally.
1: Shiro Armstrong is Professor of Economics and Director of the Australia-Japan Centre at the ANU. Coming up on AM, as FIFA boss Gianni Infantino fights to keep his job after a failed plan to sell off parts of the World Cup, Melissa Clark speaks to a sporting governance expert, Professor James Reid. Radio National News Time, it is 7 o'clock.

0: fuel already selling above $3 a litre in some parts of the state. More than 1,000 birds tested for H5 bird flu, and two gambling companies to appear before a parliamentary inquiry amid claims they offered drugs to entice problem gamblers. Good morning, Matt Coleman in Adelaide with ABC News. Unleaded petrol and diesel is above $3 a litre in some parts of the far north. The federal government's discount on the fuel excise came to an end on Sunday, adding 16 cents a litre to wholesale prices. RAA analyst Peter Natras says remote communities are seeing the immediate effects.
1: There's certainly a premium being paid in those outback communities. When we look to the highest prices, we certainly look to Oodnadatta at nearly $3 a litre for petrol and $3.25 for diesel.
0: The state government says more than 1,000 birds have been tested for H5 bird flu as positive cases continue to rise, Isabella Carboni reports.
2: The South Australian government says more than 3,000 calls to the Emergency Animal Disease Hotline have been made since June, when the H5N1 strain was first detected in the country. It says there have been 58 confirmed cases in the state, with a further 49 suspected cases awaiting final testing results. Yesterday, the first mass bird mortality from the deadly strain was confirmed in a group of birds found off SA's southeast coast. The state government says there are no detections of H5 in poultry or other livestock. Anyone who comes across sick or dead wildlife is urged to avoid, record and report it.
0: This year's underwater photography exhibition featuring whaler's cuttlefish had no images taken from this year's season. Usually at this time of year, cuttlefish will be in their tens of thousands. It's the annual breeding season, but the numbers have been much lower than expected. Country Arts representative Teresa Cole says the Cuttlefest photography exhibition has been running over the past 2 months to highlight what has become a distinctive part of whaler's cultural identity.
3: We're able to obviously showcase these amazing animals and have that conversation. We know that the numbers are lower this year, but what does that look like going forward, and how can we protect and how can we have the conversation and keep that information flowing through our community, but also broader than that.
0: A greyhound trainer struck by a 28-kilogram mechanical lure on the racetrack and paid $40,000 in compensation has been ordered to pay it back. The trainer had two rounds of surgery after accidentally falling into the path of the 70-kilometre-an-hour projectile. The SA Employment Tribunal last year convicted Greyhound Racing SA of health and safety failures, but an appeal handed down has found the original tribunal heard no evidence about the loss the trainer incurred and therefore had no legal basis for awarding the money. The tribunal has also reduced GRSA's fine from $255,000 to $180,000 because it entered an early guilty plea. GRSA has since made safety improvements to that part of the track. Regional South Australia was the only housing market in the country to record significant growth in July, but prices are expected to cool off soon. Adelaide has recorded two straight months of declining prices. The REA Group's Anne Flaherty says the regional housing market is also likely to slow down.
4: There's no doubt that we have seen a significant slowdown in the speed at which they're rising. We have had three interest rate increases. There's still some uncertainty around whether we could have another one before the end of the year. And then, of course, there's just broader affordability challenges.
0: A man involved in a head-on crash between a van and a truck yesterday afternoon has died. The crash was at Sandergrove near Strathalbyn just before 12:30. The van driver, a 45-year-old Hindmarsh Island man, died at the scene. The truck driver was not injured. Gambling companies Sportsbet and Tabcorp will appear before a parliamentary inquiry into the federal government's gambling advertising reforms today. There have been explosive claims they offered drugs to entice problem gamblers. Political reporter Adam Langenberg has more.
5: Former NRL player Luke Bateman yesterday told the inquiry that gambling company employees offered him drugs as an inducement during the peak of his gambling problem. He did not name the companies, but in an unrelated case, gambling reform advocate Tim Costello alleged Tabcorp and Sportsbet had funded travel, escorts and drugs for a high-spending gambler. In a statement, Tabcorp says inducements like drugs and escorts do not form any part of their customer offering, while Sportsbet says it requires more evidence to investigate the claims. Both companies will appear before the inquiry today.
0: Dozens of people are still missing in Indonesian waters after a ferry caught fire, killing at least five people off the island of Java. Southeast Asia correspondent Tim Swanston has more.
6: Investigations into that are still ongoing, and of course authorities haven't given us an official cause for the blaze, but hearing from people who were on the ferry, they said that they actually noticed a vehicle that had caught fire. This was a passenger and vehicle ferry. They said that they'd noticed a vehicle that had caught fire. Again, that does appear to still be under investigation at this stage. Quite fierce flames, you know, this appeared to spread through quite quickly in the ferry. People were really panicked, and we saw a vision that emerged on social media of people actually jumping off the ship as well after they'd put on life jackets.
0: Iran says there are no talks underway with the United States and no plans for any meetings, contradicting the US President Donald Trump. Nick Palmer reports.
7: Over the weekend, Mr. Trump repeated a pattern that has emerged throughout the past 5 months, announcing plans for massive attacks on Iran, only to cancel them at the last minute. He had told reporters aboard Air Force One he'd done so at the request of Tehran and said there would be talks on a deal to end the war without identifying a venue or participants. Iran's foreign ministry has rejected the statement, saying no negotiations are taking place and no meetings are scheduled. It also says that all Iranian negotiators are currently in the country, apart from Foreign Minister Abbas Araghchi, who says the only talks underway are with Oman over management of the Strait of Hormuz.
0: The top envoy for Gaza on the Trump Board of Peace has travelled to Israel to discuss the peace process in the Strip after the deadliest weekend of Israeli strikes in months. Here's Middle East correspondent Matthew Doran.
8: Nikolai Mladenov has issued a series of statements in recent days following Donald Trump's declaration of a major breakthrough in negotiations over the war-ravaged Strip's future, specifically the decision by Hamas to lay down its weapons. The group says it will do so if Israel stops attacking Gaza, something Israeli ministers and senior officials are now publicly rejecting. Over the weekend, Israeli attacks killed at least 19 people, including children, according to Palestinian health authorities. Mr. Mladenov appeared to criticise that in a post on social media, where he noted the strikes followed intense negotiations by the Board of Peace and mediators. Matthew Doran, ABC News, Jerusalem.
0: A group of 25 Democratic-led US states is suing President Donald Trump's administration, arguing his latest round of tariffs exceeds his legal authority. The lawsuit filed in the US Court of International Trade follows previous challenges by small businesses. States and small businesses have successfully challenged previous global tariffs imposed by Mr. Trump, but he's continued to pursue new ones. The Trump administration last month imposed new tariffs of 10 and 12.5% on 60 trading partners, including Australia. Adelaide Airport has had its busiest year yet. The state government says 9.15 million people passed through the terminal last financial year. That was 4.8% increase on the previous year. The 2026 gather-round delivered the highest volume of traffic in a week, nearly 200,000 passengers. Now with sport, Jared Coote.
9: Pressure is growing for the boss of soccer's governing body to resign as the European Federation threatens legal action over his controversial plan to sell off stakes in the World Cup to private investors. UEFA says it has written to FIFA President Gianni Infantino, warning it is considering legal action over his now scrapped proposal. England's Football Association is also expected to join countries like Wales and Finland in withdrawing their support for Infantino's re-election. Alexandra Ayala has become the first Filipino to win a women's singles tennis title, beating top seed Jessica Pegula in the Washington Open final. The 21-year-old recovered from a set down to win 4-6, 6-4, 6-love in a rain-delayed final. Ayala will jump from 28th in the world rankings to a career-high 20.
10: Thank you to all my supporters, especially the Filipino community here in D.C. and back home and wherever you are in the world. I really, guys, I feel all the love.
9: Norwegian cyclist Sigrid Hogset has won Stage 3 of Women's Tour de France following a remarkable solo breakaway. Hogset now has a 2-minute and 2-second overall lead.
0: The main story again, unleaded petrol and diesel is above $3 a litre in some parts of the far north. The federal government's discount on the fuel excise came to an end on Sunday, adding 16 cents a litre to wholesale prices. South Australia's weather, Renmark cloudy 15, Mount Gambier showers 13, Port Lincoln cloudy 15, Port Pirie cloudy 15, Adelaide cloudy a top of 14 degrees, currently 9 degrees. ABC News.
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12: Good morning. Welcome to AM. I'm Melissa Clark in Canberra, coming to you from Ngunnawal country and acknowledging other custodians. It's now almost certain the federal government will be forced to take tougher action against gambling companies after explosive evidence in a Senate inquiry yesterday revealed drugs, escorts and bonus bets were allegedly being used to keep problem gamblers punting. Political opponents to Labor's left and right want stronger restrictions than what the government has proposed. Oliver Gordon reports.
13: VIP managers wanted to make former NRL player Luke Bateman feel special, so he would bet more money.
14: There were times where I would be flown interstate and taken to, you know, race days, put in marquees with alcohol and food provided all day, things like that.
13: The reformed problem gambler airing these allegations against an unnamed betting company at a Senate inquiry into the government's proposed gambling laws.
14: Before getting there, your VIP manager would offer you, go, hey, mate, what drugs do you want? Do you want a couple of bags for this weekend? We'll organise that for you. We'll have that ready for you when you get here.
13: He's also told the inquiry that at the peak of his addiction, he did drugs with the company's executives at their events.
14: And at that stage, I would have been 23-year-old.
13: Mark Kempster is one of the public faces of the Alliance for Gambling Reform and says Luke Bateman's experience isn't unique.
15: Yeah, over the last 2 to 3 years, there'd be at least a dozen that I know of that have come to me in that way.
13: Labor's proposed laws would see a partial ban on betting ads, sports stars banned from promoting betting companies, and stadiums and jerseys made gambling ad-free. But they do not include a full ban on gambling inducements or a total ban on online gambling ads, despite these being recommendations of late Labor MP Peter Murphy's landmark 2013 report into gambling harms. Mark Kempster again.
15: I think it's a line in the sand for the government. If they don't stand up and do something after hearing the evidence this morning, I generally do not know what the role of that government is at the moment.
13: To pass, Labor's gambling laws need the support of either the Greens or the Coalition in the Senate. The Greens are appealing to the Coalition to team up with them to overhaul the laws. Liberal frontbencher Simon Kennedy.
16: What I can tell you, listeners, is we'll be strengthening these laws and I'll be fighting for that. I don't care who that's working with. I'm not worried about political alliances. What I'm worried about is protecting vulnerable Australians and children from predatory gambling advertising. And if that's the object, we'll work with anyone, but the Coalition will stand up for families because that's what we believe in.
13: Simon Kennedy says it's his personal view regulations on inducements should be strengthened.
16: We heard today in the inquiry of gambling companies using predatory inducements. Even cocaine and prostitutes were mentioned. We have to clean up inducements that get people betting above their head and way beyond it.
17: What does cleaning up inducements look like, Simon Kennedy?
16: I think there should be a duty of care, and we should be exploring concepts like a duty of care on gambling agencies to stop gambling harm.
13: Independent Senator David Pocock says he'll be working to find a way to force the government into a complete ban on inducements.
18: This is a huge opportunity for the Coalition. We need to see action in this bill on banning inducements.
13: Senator Pocock, who's on the Senate committee examining the government's legislation, is also pushing for a total gambling ad ban.
18: And clearly, every witness just makes the case for a national regulator. The regulations are so loose, and this is a multi-billion dollar industry that is effectively unregulated because we leave it up to the NT government to regulate.
13: In a statement, a government spokesperson has said it's focused on strengthening the National Register Bet Stop that allows people who don't want to place a bet or get inducements to opt out. Wagering company Sportsbet says there's no evidence it's involved with allegations heard at the inquiry, and Tabcorp says that allegations around inducements made at the inquiry are not part of its customer offering. The peak body for wagering companies was also contacted for comment. The inquiry continues today, and we'll hear from representatives of the wagering companies.
12: And that report from Oliver Gordon and Adam Langenberg. And if you or someone you know needs help, you can call the National Gambling Helpline on 1800 858 858. Experts say the deadly H5 bird flu outbreak is taking hold in Australia after a mass mortality of native birds on South Australia's southeast coast. There are now 78 confirmed cases in Australia, but there's no evidence of bird flu in poultry or the agricultural sector yet. Stephanie Smale reports.
19: South Australia is currently the epicentre of the deadly H5 bird flu outbreak, but the risk is nationwide. The federal government says it was bracing for a mass mortality like the greater crested terns at Cape Jaffa, and there could be more. Professor Kirsty Short is a virologist at the University of Queensland.
20: It's not established in Australia, but there are starting to be signs that it is. So it's certainly elevated all the responses to the next stage.
19: What are the risks now?
20: We have two major groups of risks. The first risk is to our poultry population, that this could get into a poultry farm, and where we know that H5N1 causes widespread death and devastation, essentially. And then the other major risk is to our native species and causing potential mass mortality of native species, not just avian species, but also potentially marine mammals, scavenger species, because we know that that's happened overseas.
19: And as you see it, are the right management approaches being taken?
20: Overall, I think we're doing really, really well. It's a difficult situation. It's not like COVID where you can close the borders and people listen, birds don't listen. And so it is a really, really challenging thing to get hold of.
19: She says vaccines are an option going forward.
20: Vaccination of poultry is certainly possible. That's what France did. They vaccinated their duck population and that really brought their outbreaks under control. But that came with a significant cost, and it meant that the US would no longer import poultry products from France. And so the concern is if we vaccinate our poultry population, it will have significant trade implications. And then vaccination of native species is something quite interesting. At the moment, the decision is based purely on endangered species, but one of the things we're arguing with our research is that it should be a bit more nuanced than that, and we should look at specific susceptibility to avian influenza.
12: University of Queensland virologist Professor Kirsty Short, ending that report by Stephanie Smale. And coming up after 7:30 on Radio National Breakfast, Sally Sara is speaking to the Minister for the Environment and Water, Murray Watt. The Queensland government is considering a request that could see more police pursuits in the state. The officers' union wants restrictions on chasing fleeing criminals eased, but civil rights groups warn it could see more innocent bystanders put in harm's way. Annie Guest reports.
21: When police pursue criminals on Queensland's roads, their union boss Shane Pryor believes they're hampered by rules restricting pursuits to situations involving a serious crime or threat to life.
22: I think it's very fair to say that the current pursuit policy hasn't stopped offenders from engaging in dangerous behaviour on the road.
21: So the Queensland government is considering a union request to expand police pursuit powers, with the Premier David Crisafulli reportedly telling a police union conference that officers should not have to second guess whether or not they're able to do their jobs. Terry O'Gorman is the president of the Queensland Council for Civil Liberties.
23: In the 10-year period from 2000 to 2009 in Queensland, there were 22 deaths arising from police chases and 690 people injured. It was because of that appalling rate of harm to innocent members of the public that the current police pursuit policy was implemented.
21: That was 20 years ago, and the deaths included a 13-year-old girl hit outside her school by a stolen vehicle evading a high-speed police chase. Her case was then used as an example in police training. Union boss Shane Pryor again.
22: Our police make wise decisions and ethical decisions absolutely every single day in Queensland. And I have every faith that if a pursuit was getting that ridiculously dangerous, then the appropriate decisions would be made and other avenues would be canvassed.
21: The Crime and Corruption Commission has previously found strict pursuit policies and legislated alternatives significantly reduced injuries and deaths. Terry O'Gorman says any proposed change should face an external review.
23: The Premier should not just give in to the union's wish list and say, OK, we'll give you greater powers to chase people in cars.
21: Why do you think the Premier is going down this track?
23: It's simply the Premier beating the law and order drum and being on side with the police.
21: But Voice for Victims Chairman Ben Cannon supports the push.
1: I certainly know from speaking to a number of police that some of these pursuits that are called off or they are kind of pulled away from, these criminals go on and commit a raft of crimes and commit a whole lot more harm to the community that could have possibly been prevented if they had been able to engage a pursuit and stop them.
21: Police union boss Shane Pryor says their members also want the power to collect DNA samples from children who haven't been charged.
22: It's very simple. If a young offender is old enough to become a serial offender, then they're old enough to have their DNA recorded. Now, we're not asking extremes here. We're asking for the disparity between adult and youth offenders on DNA collection to be removed.
21: It raises concerns about potential human rights violations, and Terry O'Gorman believes collecting DNA once a child is charged is sufficient.
23: And we say that the police union have not demonstrated that the system is not working.
21: But victims advocate Ben Cannon says the community would be kept safer by expanded police powers.
1: We're certainly supporting anything that they would see as a way that they could catch more criminals and allow them to do their job.
12: Voice for Victims Chairman Ben Cannon ending Annie Guest's report. You're listening to AM where it's 21 minutes past 7. There's a serious push to remove FIFA boss Gianni Infantino after his failed bid to sell off stakes in the World Cup. England has joined several other countries preparing to withdraw their support for his re-election bid. US media is reporting Mr. Infantino tried to enlist the support of the White House to keep his job. Professor James Reid is an expert on sporting governance based at the University of Reading in the UK. He spoke to me earlier. Professor Reid, thanks for joining me on AM this morning.
2: Good morning.
12: Can Gianni Infantino withstand the pressure that he's facing at the moment, or are we seeing the beginning of the end of his leadership?
2: Well, he's always had a lot of support, right, from African nations, from the Asian nations, and generally not the UEFA nations, which obviously are leading the charge at the moment. So he's probably still got quite a bit of support. So it's possible he manages to find ways. And, of course, Donald Trump, has him on speed dial. So maybe he's got something up his sleeve yet.
12: The trigger for the rebellion has been his plan to sell off stakes in the World Cup. Why was he pursuing that?
2: Well, there's all sorts of theories, isn't there? And it's been revealed that he had his eye on eventually running this spin-off organisation that would run the competition. At the end of the day, the governors of the big major league competitions in the US earn multiples of what he earns heading up the global sport. And so you can imagine that that was potentially behind what he was proposing to do. But it's worth also saying that it's just the culmination of the way that FIFA's expanded the game over the years. And, there's something virtuous about that. The football is now, or soccer is, the global sport. And that's in no small way down to how FIFA has expanded the game since the 1970s, expanding the World Cup from a very cosy club of nations.

0: to tell Gianni Infantino what to do or set Blatter before him. They have a level of power that no one can really challenge them on. And so I think that's possibly, you know, at the root of what ultimately happens is that power corrupts. Now, there's been lots of good been done, undoubtedly. Lots and lots of money gone to grassroots organisations playing soccer around the world. And that's a wonderful thing. At the same time, though, of course, you know, lots of these, you know, these sums of money going to football associations around the world almost certainly go to bad actors in these places. And a more transparent decision-making process at the top would surely lead to a better allocation of the, you know, the huge revenues that FIFA is able to command each World Cup cycle.
1: So if we look at the position FIFA finds itself in now, how does this get resolved?
0: It kind of feels like it's on a knife edge, with UEFA pushing what it's pushed, and with you know, the Welsh Football Association and the English saying that they'll withdraw their support. It feels like that's a strong power base. But as said, often the Europeans aren't necessarily that well received around the world, you know, by the smaller football associations. We're the, you know, the old guard, and we're protecting what we've had in the past. And so not necessarily the case that just because, you know, here in Europe, UEFA is leading the charge, it isn't necessarily the case that the rest of the world will necessarily follow. You know, it's a seductive thing if Infantino says to your football association, your Cape Verde or your someone else, you know, who doesn't command the kinds of revenues that the Football Association in England can command, being able to be, you know, given £20 million, that's a very seductive proposition. So it may well be yet that his power base is stronger than we think, and it may well be that, you know, he does survive. It'll be fascinating to see.
1: I'm really looking forward to the next few chapters in this story. Professor, thanks very much for joining me on AM today.
0: Thank you.
1: And Professor Reid is an expert on sporting governance from the University of Reading. Behind the neon lights of Japan's bustling capital, geisha are still practicing their traditional arts, but the numbers have fallen sharply in recent years, and it's prompted one of the country's oldest and most famous geisha to speak out and press for change in how things are done in what's usually a closed world. North Asia correspondent Natalie Whiting reports from Tokyo. 86-year-old Ikuko sits in front of a tatami mat, watching geisha she's trained flourish fans and move in perfect unison in a dance rehearsal. I should be up there practicing, she laments, but my feet are a bit sore. Meanwhile, if I don't keep at it, I won't be able to dance when the time comes. She follows along, her hands mimicking the moves. Ikuko has been a geisha for more than 60 years. She was the first to be awarded Japan's prestigious Order of the Rising Sun. But she's worried about the next generation. In 1940, there were about 13,000 geisha in Tokyo. Now, there are about 200. I feel that the reward I've been given, she says, and the legacy I must leave is to protect this world of geisha. She and the members of her geisha house will soon be taking part in an outdoor festival to try to promote the tradition. Geisha usually perform at high-end banquets for exclusive clients, where they dance, play instruments, and ensure conversation flows. There are still young women prepared to take on this life of dedication, including 22-year-old Saku, who's an apprentice. Geisha continue training throughout their lives, she says. As it's a profession with no retirement age, I'll be practicing for as long as I carry on doing this. But geisha need customers. And over the years, many of the exclusive venues they work in have closed. So this tea house has thrown out the rule book. They now allow anyone to book, including tourists, and they advertise on social media. I feel that if we just cling to the old ways, things will inevitably go downhill, the owner, Okame Chikage, tells me. I really do believe that unless we preserve what's good and embrace the new, things won't work out. But will it be enough? At her outdoor festival, Ikuko takes to the stage and dances with aplomb, despite her recent injury. She's hoping to get funding from the

0: Tokyo government to put on a much bigger performance with all of Tokyo's geisha. I want to increase our fan base even more, she says, to ensure this modern city's past is part of its future. This is Natalie Whiting in Tokyo, reporting for AM.
1: And you can see more on Foreign Correspondent tonight on 8pm on ABC TV or anytime on iView. And in finance, Wall Street stocks have kicked off August strongly as signs of US-Iran tensions are easing. It's pulled oil prices down about 5%. The global benchmark Brent crude is trading at $83.78 US a barrel. And the Aussie dollar is lower. It's buying 69.9 US cents. And that's AM for today. I'm Melissa Clark. It's 7:30. Good morning, Sally Sarah.
2: Thank you, Mel, and good morning. This is Radio National Breakfast. Coming up, there are now more than 70 confirmed cases of the H5 bird flu across the country. In a moment, the Federal Minister for the Environment, Murray Watt, will be my guest. Also ahead, an inquiry into the government's proposed changes to gambling regulation continues today, with leading firms Sportsbet and Tabcorp scheduled to give evidence. You'll hear from the Green spokesperson for communications, Sarah Hanson-Young. Now, the weather for the major centres today. In Sydney, a sunny day for you and 19 degrees. Newcastle, sunny and 21. Wollongong, mostly sunny, 18. Melbourne, showers and 13 degrees. Albury-Wodonga, showers increasing, a top today of only 11. Brisbane, mostly sunny, 23. Cairns, possible shower and 26. Townsville, partly cloudy, 26. Perth, showers and 19 degrees. Broome, sunny today and a top of 32. Adelaide, cloudy, 14. Hobart, shower or two and 13. Canberra, some morning frost and then a partly cloudy day and a top of 12. Darwin, possible early shower, 32. And Alice Springs, a beautiful winter's day in the Red Centre today, sunny and 23. Now Luke's back with the news. Luke, hello.
3: Morning, Sally. The two big stories we're looking at this hour, the rising bird flu cases, the government warning of significant wildlife losses, also the inquiry into gambling regulation, as well as Luke Bateman's serious testimony and his comments to us earlier, which you will be able to hear in full in today's Breakfast Wrap episode. The betting companies will today face questions. Tabcorp and Sportsbet are preparing to front up when the inquiry continues today. Looking overseas, we're hearing repeated ultimatums out of the White House, the US president saying newly planned talks are Iran's last chance to avoid escalating US strikes. But Iran says talks with the US aren't happening or aren't even scheduled to take place. The other big news overseas this morning, Myanmar's detained former leader Aung San Suu Kyi has had her first public contact with the outside world in more than 2 years, meeting representatives from the International Committee of the Red Cross. Her youngest son, Kim Aris, has told Myanmar's exiled media outlet, the Irrawaddy, that he's relieved by the meeting, but still has questions.
4: This gives me some hope now. At least this is the first step towards her hopefully being free. Meme does appear to be in good health, but the ICRC did not have a physician with them, so they cannot say she was definitely in good health or not. They just say that she looked well.
3: Elsewhere, the pressure on FIFA boss Gianni Infantino is mounting, with the English Soccer Administration the latest to withdraw support for his leadership, joining Wales and Finland. The New York Post reports Mr. Infantino was seeking support from the Trump administration and a meeting with US Secretary of State Marco Rubio, but that has been reportedly denied by FIFA and the State Department. UEFA Vice President Laura McAllister has told British outlet TalkSport that she wouldn't be surprised if Infantino was turning to Trump and that she hopes a new candidate emerges for the FIFA presidency ahead of the next election.
5: I think there has to be a candidate against Infantino now. We need to have a candidate that can really unite everyone across the world to ensure that he or she is capable of beating Infantino. But I'd be very surprised if it wasn't an alternative candidate.
3: Back home, a court has heard former radio host Alan Jones allegedly kissed a Year 12 student who he had invited to his home. Mr. Jones will return to court today facing nearly two dozen charges, including indecent assault and sexual touching. The broadcast veteran has pleaded not guilty to the charges and denies any wrongdoing. And lastly, Sally, we have been shouting out Canberra's beloved concrete bus shelters this morning after they were added to the Territory's Heritage Register. The cream and orange cylinders were designed more than 50 years ago, apparently to evoke memories, you know, thoughts of the sunset over the Brindabella Ranges. But despite the heritage listing, the ACT Heritage Council Chair, Cathy Skippington, says the city might actually lose some of the 400 shelters in coming years.
6: Pretty much the agreement is do what you're doing now. And so we expect that collection to be continued to be maintained and used as it is, shifted as need be, repaired as need be. From time to time, we expect to lose some of those items from the collection, just wear and tear in old age.
3: Would be a wonderful collector's item if you could find one in a scrapyard, Sally. It might have to go digging.
2: They're not subtle, but they are original. Luke, thank you very much for that. It's 26 to 8.
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8: 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But are they now being eaten by AI? We'll go behind the alarmist headlines on the use and destruction of rare and out-of-print books for large language model learning.
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2: The first mass mortality of Australian wildlife from the deadly H5 bird flu has been confirmed in species found on an island off the South Australian coast. Meanwhile, further testing is being conducted on a cluster of sick and dead birds discovered in Victoria's southwest. Murray Watt is the Federal Minister for the Environment and Water and joins me now. Minister, welcome back to Breakfast.
9: G'day, Sally. Good to be with you.
2: You were giving warnings yesterday of what is to come. What does the government expect will happen in the coming weeks and months? Are more deaths of large numbers of wild birds expected?
9: The short answer is yes, Sally. We did cross a path in the last few days seeing the first mass mortality in Australia. That is something that we have seen a lot overseas, and now that we've had that occur here in Australia, we're likely to see more mass mortalities. I'm sorry to have such grim news at this hour of the morning, but it's best to be honest with people. As you know, Australia is the last continent on Earth to have this strain of bird flu come to our shores. It was inevitable that it would come here at some point, but the fact that it has taken a bit of time means that we are well prepared as a country in terms of preparedness plans put together with different levels of governments and the broader community. But the reality is that we are going to see increased numbers of birds die as a result of this virus. And of course, it can potentially get into mammals as well. But so grim news ahead. But as I say, we are as well prepared as we possibly can be for this.
2: So we know that we can't stop it. How will we manage it? For example, are the dead birds, are they infectious even after they've died?
9: Yeah, they are for a period of time, Sally, and that's why it's also a threat not only to birds but to scavenging animals like the Tasmanian devil and some quolls. That's why we have seen this virus spread to mammal species in other parts of the world, and it's likely to happen here in Australia as well. The key focus that our government has had to protect our native species from this virus is by investing in the resilience of those species. Over the last couple of years, we've invested over $47 million to build up the populations of some of our threatened species in anticipation that this virus would come here. What that's done, for example, is remove feral cats, feral pigs from different parts of the country, which do scavenge and eat those threatened species. If we can be removing those feral animals and undertaking other activities that build up the resilience of those populations, it means that even if we do lose some of those species to bird flu, we still have a viable population left to rebuild into the future.
2: Does the government have any role to play in mandating changes to operations at poultry farms as the bird flu spreads, or is it solely the responsibility of state and territory governments?
9: That sort of thing would be more led by directly by state and territory governments. But of course, as the federal government, we're very much involved in coordinating that activity. There's been a huge amount of work led by my colleague, Julie Collins, the Agriculture Minister, with her state and territory counterparts and the poultry industry over the last couple of years to be, again, as well prepared as we can be. Many poultry operations have enhanced their biosecurity arrangements over the last couple of years. And of course, course, that's increased even more since we've had bird flu come to Australia. But yeah, the work on the ground would be led by state and territory governments, but certainly we are playing that coordination role.
2: Minister, you're talking about how dead birds can be infectious and also talking about the poultry industry. There have been conflicting reports.

0: reports about what these birds, dead or alive, mean for domestic pets, of which there are millions across the country, particularly cats and dogs. What's the government's advice there?
1: Our advice to all households with pets is, of course, to be certainly vigilant in watching for any changes in behaviour, changes in the health of their domestic pets. It's always a good idea to keep cats, for example, away from birds. We know that they can be very destructive to birds in wildlife generally, and this is another reason for people, where possible, to keep their dogs and cats well under control and within their premises. When it comes to backyard chickens, I know there's a lot of concern about that. And again, we'd be encouraging people with backyard chickens to do what they can to keep their chickens away from wild birds. You know, there's no reports of that kind of thing happening at this point. There is a low risk of dogs and cats contracting bird flu, but it is possible. So there's plenty of good information available if people want more detail on our website, which is birdflu.gov.au. But in general, the more that people can be doing to keep their backyard chooks away from wild birds, keeping their cats and dogs away from those kind of things, that's a good thing to do.
0: You're listening to Radio National Breakfast. My guest is the Minister for the Environment, Murray Watt. Earlier on the program, on a separate issue on gambling, we heard from former NRL player Luke Bateman. He alleged at the Senate inquiry that gambling company employees offered him illicit drugs as an inducement. And I asked him why he thought it was important to give evidence. This is what he had to say.
2: It's killing young men, plain and simple. These are the lives of young people across Australia it is destroying families, it is destroying relationships, and it is killing people within our communities. It'd be very easy for me to, I've sort of dealt with my gambling addiction, I'm put that long behind me, I'm far into recovery now. It'd be very easy for me to move on with my life, but I just cannot allow the lives of other young men to be destroyed and to be taken by addiction that is being encouraged and developed by harmful, harmful behaviours and predatory behaviours.
0: That's Luke Bateman speaking on Breakfast earlier this morning. Is the government open to amending its legislation on gambling, particularly to potentially introduce a ban on inducements for problem gamblers?
1: Well, first, Sally, can I say that that was obviously very distressing evidence given by Mr. Bateman yesterday. We all feel for him and the circumstances that he went through, and for anyone to be offering illegal drugs as an inducement or for any other reason is obviously a crime, should not be committed, and people should pay a price if they're engaging that kind of criminal behaviour. From the perspective of the legislation, this is the strongest package of gambling reform that any government has ever put to the Australian Parliament. Obviously, much more strict restrictions around advertising and other aspects. And in particular, what we're trying to do here is to strengthen BetStop, which is the national register that allows people who don't want to place a bet or get inducements to opt out. There's even the option for people to opt out on a permanent basis. So our view is that the legislation as it currently stands does include much stronger restrictions on a range of aspects to do with gambling, and that's why we're seeking the support of the Coalition and the Greens to back it in.
0: We know from evidence that sometimes when people are in the depths of addiction with things like gambling, they don't have the insight to be able to trigger things like BetStop. What's the benefit to society or the economy of allowing gambling companies to continue to offer inducements to problem gamblers?
1: Well, I think it's also important to remember, Sally, that even under the current laws that we have put in place, there are restrictions on gambling companies for a range of inducements, and that includes for things like direct marketing that can only be sent to customers who've provided their consent to receive them. So it's not as if we're talking about a system where there are no restrictions on inducements. There are some there already. And as I say, we want to put forward even stronger protections for people through these laws, including by strengthening that BetStop regime.
0: Last month, delegates at Labor's National Conference voted to include a commitment to tackle inducements in the party's policy platform. Is it the right time to listen to Labor Party members on this and take further action?
1: Well, as you would know, Sally, it's always the realm of the parliamentary party to determine when it takes up platform amendments that have been put forward by the party. But again, I just repeat the point that our existing legislation has bans and restrictions on gambling companies for inducements. And of course, the laws that we're seeking to pass seek to strengthen those regimes even more.
0: Finally, the federal government has proposed expanding marine parks around Lord Howe and Norfolk Islands, which would mean 30% of Australia's oceans are highly protected. What's the significance of this proposal?
1: Yeah, this is a really big proposal and adds to this government's environmental legacy, Sally. I think all Australians know that we're an island nation and our ocean is central to our identity and our environment. And what we're proposing to do here is to dramatically expand the Commonwealth Marine Park around those two islands, Lord Howe and Norfolk Island. What it would mean is that it would all up mean that we have over 3 million square kilometres of Australia's ocean highly protected. And that's an area bigger than Queensland, New South Wales and Victoria combined. What it means in practical terms, apart from increasing the size of the protected area, by designating it as highly protected means that there can be no fishing, no seabed mining, no wind farms, no gas, no resource activity. And that, of course, is really important for preserving the biodiversity of those oceans. But it's also really important for the ongoing sustainability of our fishing industry, our tourism industry, and all of the jobs that depend on that as well.
0: Minister, thank you for joining me this morning.
1: Thanks, Sally.
0: Murray Watt is the Federal Minister for the Environment and Water. Well, staying with federal politics, Sarah Hanson-Young is a Green Senator for South Australia and the party spokesperson on the arts, communication, the environment and water, and joins me in the studio. Senator, welcome back to Breakfast.
3: Thanks for having me, Sally.
0: We heard Murray Watt there, particularly on the issue of gambling inducements. Do you think the government will change its position on gambling inducements?
3: Well, I hope so. And, you know, my message to the Labor government today is read the room. Read the room. There is so much evidence that this bill, this piece of legislation that Labor has put on the table, does not go anywhere near protecting vulnerable families and Australians from the harms of gambling. And we've waited years for this reform, and what they've served up is pathetic. In fact, one of the witnesses, a lived experience victim yesterday, called it piss weak. And that sums it up. It is not going to protect people. It has ignored the evidence of experts. Banning the advertising, banning the inducements, and putting in place a national regulator. They are the things that the Labor government should be doing. And, you know, I know there are people within the Labor ranks who are really frustrated at this. I'm being contacted by people on all sides of politics right now who want the Senate to get in there and fix it because they don't have faith that the government is listening. And thankfully, that's the Senate's job. And this is what we do as senators. We look at government legislation, we work out what the problems are, and we get in there and try and fix it. And I'm prepared to work with anyone on all sides because this bill doesn't just need some stitches, it needs surgery.
0: Are there any steps the government could take, short of a total inducement ban, that would satisfy your concerns? Can you meet in the middle here somewhere?
3: Well, the government's got to be prepared to negotiate, or the Senate's going to fix it ourselves. And, of course, there's always, negotiation and compromise on these things. But what I'm really worried about, Sally, is that the compromise at this point is all on the side of the victims, is all on the side of vulnerable families. Because you know who's happy with this bill? The gambling companies are pretty happy with it. The big sporting codes are pretty happy with it. The big media companies and tech companies are pretty happy with it. Who isn't happy with it? The families who have lost loved ones to suicide because of gambling. Now, where are their voices in the room? Why isn't the Prime Minister listening to them?
0: Some coalition MPs, including Simon Kennedy, have been outspoken in wanting changes to the bill. What conversations have you and the Greens had with the coalition? And do you think there is enough common ground to team up in the Senate on this?
3: Look, I've been talking to colleagues across the coalition and also colleagues within the Labor side. I think within the coalition there is growing concern that this bill will not protect people. I think Simon Kennedy is doing a very good job at articulating the serious concerns, and I'm working and talking with him as well as other members, because this isn't, it doesn't matter whether, you know, an Australian family, their household votes Labor, Green or Liberal. If you're caught up in this horrible spiral of gambling addiction, it impacts you. This isn't actually about party politics. This is about the vested interests of the gambling companies continuing to be predators on vulnerable Australians, and particularly young people. The evidence we heard yesterday of the predatory nature of this industry should make every single one of us feel sick to the stomach. And as politicians, as senators, we actually have the opportunity to fix this. Like, this is what we're here for. If we're not, if we, every 3 years we go to the electorate and we beg people for their votes and we say we're going to look after them, and yet here is the moment, take it. Put your politics aside, put your vested interests aside, put your donors aside and work together to fix this.
0: On a separate issue, the government has tweaked its proposed amendments to media bargaining laws, including by encompassing the Microsoft-owned platform LinkedIn. It says it will introduce legislation to Parliament imminently. What do you make of that?
3: Look, I haven't obviously seen the details of the legislation because it hasn't been released yet. I think it's a good thing that Microsoft and LinkedIn are included. But I am worried that at the end of the day, unless we put AI into the mix here, we're kind of behind the eight ball already. You know, these big tech companies are taking the work of creatives, of journalists, of media organisations. They're using it, they're flogging it off, they're making massive profits, and they're not paying for their work. So if it's good enough for social media companies to have to pay for journalism, it should be good enough for AI companies to pay for the intelligence and the creativity and the journalism that they steal.
0: You're also a spokesperson on the environment. We've seen in South Australia confirmation of the first mass mortality of Australian birds. Is there any action that is not being taken that needs to happen?
3: Look, this is very concerning. And, of course, in South Australia, we are just devastated that our marine wildlife are again on the front line of devastation. We had the toxic algal bloom last year, that's still lurking around, and now we've got bird flu. Bird flu now being present in the Coorong, one of the most precious and fragile ecosystems in the country, is just devastating. BirdLife Australia and a number of other organisations are calling on the government to fund a $200 million wildlife resilience program. I've asked the minister directly about this. I urge him to listen, because while you may not be able to stop birds flying around, you can do what is needed to build resilience of our wildlife. And that means habitat protection, resilience in terms of the numbers, making sure that those that are on the critically endangered list are actually treated as critically endangered. $200 million is nothing. When you talk about, you know, the public subsidies, a taxpayer money that goes to fossil fuel companies and polluting companies, seriously, let's fund the wildlife.
0: Senator, thank you for joining me this morning.
3: Thank you.
0: That's Senator Sarah Hanson-Young, South Australian Greens Senator. Well, let's stay with politics now, and I'll bring in our political correspondent, Tom Crowley. Let's look at gambling, Tom. Will the government be forced to change its plans to pass its gambling reforms through the parliament? It seems like opposition is building.
4: It does seem like opposition is building. I'm finding this one a difficult one to read. There are always, I suppose, two channels of conversation that you have to listen to with these kinds of thorny bills that are before the Senate. There is the actual things that the politicians are saying and the arguments on their merits. And you heard them there from Sarah Hanson-Young and a very passionate, direct entreaty, really, to the government to take this moment and do something stronger than what it has. And you could clearly hear the frustration with where they've come up with. And then you're also listening for the things that they're not quite saying, but what clues you can glean about the kinds of more pragmatic conversations that we do know happen in the Senate between all different parties, Greens, Crossbench, Coalition, Labor, over, these kinds of bills, and exactly what will get a deal done. That's always where we go. So it's important to keep both in mind, because I think that there is a chance that if Labor does shift here, it will do so because of the public campaign and the testimony from people like Luke Bateman yesterday. I mean, as Murray Watt says, some of the things that Luke Bateman's talking about, like somebody offering to buy him illicit drugs, obviously that's illegal already and so not necessarily something that this bill would need to deal with.
0: But flights and other things, largesse.
4: Exactly, and the culture that it points to. And I suppose the more that those kind of advocates are in public and making the case on this, and the government isn't really wanting to directly make the in-principle argument that the Prime Minister has sometimes said in the past, which is essentially that, you know, his view on this is that gambling is a legal and legitimate activity, and that problem gambling addiction, that the government should take some further action on those things, but it shouldn't take an overall punitive view of this. It doesn't seem like he has a view that this is an equivalence with something like tobacco advertising, which is the comparison that's often made. But will the government then pragmatically have to make a change? Well, I think looking at what the Greens are saying, I couldn't hear any clue, at least to put it this way, that there had been any development in the negotiations with the government from Sarah Hanson-Young. I also think it's notable when she talks about interacting with Liberals that for now it's only ever talking about Simon Kennedy, the backbencher. He's not on the front bench, and it's Sarah Henderson who holds the pen on this. And so until we see some movement that the Greens and the coalition front bench are actually talking about this together, it's hard to see that they could gang up to make a change. They might, but there's always the possibility that Labor and the coalition, perhaps with some dissenters on both sides, because there are strong views about this, but might come to their own deal that doesn't have quite so many significant changes. So Simon Kennedy, you know, has been saying some things around maybe a duty of care. He's got a few different ideas in this space, but how much sway does he hold within his own party room?
0: We've had a few text messages through on gambling this morning. I'll read some of those out in the next hour. Tom, thank you. Tom Crowley. It's 8:05. Let's go now to business. And within the space of 2 weeks, both OpenAI and Anthropic disclosed that their frontier models had autonomously escaped testing environments and breached company systems. It comes as both prepare trillion-dollar IPOs. Business and economics correspondent Evan Lucas is here. Evan, what has been the fallout in the wake of these revelations from OpenAI and Anthropic?
5: Yeah, morning. So interesting just to hear the discussion there with Sarah Hanson-Young, because it sort of feeds into what's happening in OpenAI with regards to where this sits. If we go back over the last 2 weeks, the first one obviously was the OpenAI, which disclosed on July 21 that its GPT 5.6 Sol actually entered another business. Anthropic then was prompted to do its own disclosure, and Anthropic reviewed its own models, finding that Opus 4.7, Mythos 5, and an unnamed research model had also gained access into these three companies. What it has meant is this suggestion now that there needs to be further safeguarding, but also further investment into the AI revolution to actually sort of have safeguard mechanisms to stop it from doing this. They are very aware that it also damages the brand, that if they can't control their rogue models, that what does that mean going forward? Is there going to be insurance claims? Is there going to be class actions? All of this has happened in the last few days, and several players are now pointing to the idea that this puts even more pressure on their IPOs, because it does therefore suggest that costs are going to have to rise more to deal with the issue.
0: Evan, does the Open Secure AI Alliance's exclusion of OpenAI and Anthropic matter in practice?
5: Yeah, this is fascinating. So this was launched by NVIDIA to call it the Open Secure AI Alliance. There are 52 inaugural partners, including Microsoft, IBM, Dell, Red Hat, CrowdStrike. You take your pick in that sort of sales SaaS area / anything to do with you know, software in particular and software as a service. It has been noted that they weren't part of it. The reason there is a suggestion they aren't part of it is this is the infrastructure side first. They are looking at making sure that the infrastructure can have the safeguard mechanisms, can turn itself off, for instance, if the software like OpenAI, like Claude, was to start doing things that it shouldn't do. But they will have to bring them in. And there is, again, that suggestion that what is the cost of all this, having these alliances? Who's going to fund it? Is it, again, falling under an insurance system? All of that unknown idea is why, once again, what a time to be listing when there is more questions than answers to the AI story.
0: What has this meant for rollouts and the pace of these rollouts? Will we see a slowing down to prioritise safety?
5: Well, that's the idea. I mean, again, if you listen to what's going on at the moment with that open, secure AI, is that the question is now, do we need to prioritise safety over the development? Now, I know it's a very short history, Sally, but let's take it as it is. Since 2022, when OpenAI came about, there's been this suggestion since its, you know, inception, and they have completely ignored it. So the argument straight away is that although they should clearly get the safety up and done, and yes, they are clearly backtesting, the idea they're going to slow down is very, very unlikely. And therefore, again, the question will be, do we put the cart before the horse with the AI story?
0: Evan, thank you very much. Still to come this morning on Breakfast, Sportsbet and Tabcorp will face a Senate inquiry today into the government's proposed changes to gambling regulation. We'll take a look at the concerns around gambling inducements. And on Changing Australia, you're going to meet an award-winning young Australian, Jared Wheatley, a driving force for change in Australia's out-of-home care system. That's headed your way, along with the latest in sport, news, and also politics and business. It's news time now. It is 8 o'clock.

0: ABC News with Matt Coleman. Fuel prices have spiked across South Australia, with remote communities paying the most. Unleaded petrol and diesel is above $3 a litre in some parts of the far north. The federal government's discount on the fuel excise came to an end on Sunday, adding 16 cents a litre to wholesale prices. RAA analyst Peter Natras says he expects uncertainty in the Middle East will have an impact for some time.
1: The stress is really on for diesel. We've got 30 to 50% of the refining capacity in Russia is now offline. Russia was an exporter of diesel, and they're now buying from India. That's all adding to the competition to source diesel for Australia.
0: The state president of the Australian Veterinary Association says the risk of bird flu passing to pets is low, but owners should take precautions. SA has 58 confirmed cases of the virus and 49 suspected cases, awaiting results and further testing. Dr. Catherine Harper has told 891 ABC Adelaide the safest option is to keep cats indoors or inside an enclosed cat run.
2: So hunting or catching sick birds is really our highest risk. So cats are probably... they're higher risk anyway, so they're more susceptible to the virus. That's what international research has shown.
0: Environment Minister Emily Burke says limiting pets' exposure to wild birds is key.
3: H5 is spread through saliva, so bodily fluids, bird droppings, and also feathers. So where we have a higher opportunity for that interaction, it's going to increase the chance of H5 spreading.
0: This year's underwater photography exhibition featuring Whyalla's cuttlefish had no images taken from this year's season. Usually at this time of year, cuttlefish would be in their tens of thousands. It's the annual breeding season, but the numbers have been much lower than expected. Country Arts representative Teresa Cole says the Cuttlefest photography exhibition has been running over the past 2 months to highlight what's become a distinctive part of Whyalla's cultural identity.
4: We're able to obviously showcase these amazing animals and have that conversation. We know that the numbers are lower this year, but what does that look like going forward, and how can we protect and how can we have the conversation and keep that information flowing through our community, but also broader than that.
0: A greyhound trainer struck by a 28-kilogram mechanical lure on the racetrack and paid $40,000 in compensation has been ordered to pay it back, George Ankovich reports.
5: The trainer had two rounds of surgery after accidentally falling into the path of the 70-kilometre-an-hour projectile. The SA Employment Tribunal last year convicted Greyhound Racing SA of health and safety failures, but an appeal handed down has found the original tribunal heard no evidence about the loss incurred by the trainer and therefore had no legal basis for awarding the money. The tribunal has also reduced GRSA's fine from $255,000 to $180,000 because it entered an early guilty plea. GRSA has since made safety improvements to that part of the track.
0: Adelaide Airport has had its busiest year yet. The state government says 9.15 million people passed through the terminal last financial year. That was 4.8% increase on the previous year. The 2026 gather round delivered the highest volume of traffic in a week, nearly 200,000 passengers. There are growing calls for FIFA's president Gianni Infantino to step down from his role at soccer's world governing body following his proposal to sell off stakes in the World Cup. Correspondent Bridget Rollison has more from London.
6: Infantino has enjoyed a really strong backing from soccer's confederations, but now England's Football Association has joined countries like Wales and Finland that have withdrawn their support for Infantino's re-election. So this backlash centres on Infantino's now scrapped proposal to

0: to sell off stakes in the World Cup to private investors. So critics argue that this could give too much influence to outside investors. UEFA, which is Europe's governing soccer body, also says now that it has written to Infantino threatening legal action over this controversial proposal.
1: South Australia's weather: Renmark, cloudy 15, Mount Gambier, showers 13, Port Lincoln, cloudy 15, Port Pirie, cloudy 15, Adelaide, cloudy, a top of 14 degrees, currently 9 degrees, tomorrow, partly cloudy, 15, Thursday, sunny, 17, Friday, a sunny morning with a shower or two, 20, Saturday, showers, 17, Sunday, showers, 15, and Monday, a shower or two, also 15 degrees. ABC News.

0: Good morning and welcome back to Radio National Breakfast. I'm Sally Sara. Coming up, Sportsbet and Tabcorp will face a Senate inquiry today, a day after the gambling companies were accused of plying some gamblers with drugs, escorts, cash inducements, allegations that the companies deny. You'll be able to take a look at some of the concerns raised in just a moment. And on Changing Australia...
1: It doesn't matter how well you convince the system, it can't change unless you set up the environment for the system, that you change the levers, you change the incentives, that the system must change.
0: You're going to meet Jared Wheatley this morning. He's trying to reform parts of Australia's out-of-home care system. And a prolonged heatwave and a lack of rainfall have led to the driest July in England and Wales in almost 200 years of record keeping. You'll be hearing what it means for UK farmers as huge areas are drought declared. The text line is open for you, 0418 226 576 or via ABC Listen. Well, let's return to gambling now, and an inquiry into the government's proposed changes to gambling regulation continues today, as you're hearing, with the leading firm Sportsbet and Tabcorp scheduled to give evidence. Former NRL player Luke Bateman yesterday gave evidence, and he alleged gambling company employees offered him illicit drugs as an inducement, but he didn't mention which companies were allegedly involved. You heard from Luke earlier. I asked him how people have responded in the wake to his evidence yesterday.
2: Oh, it's been overwhelmingly positive, to be honest. I've had a number of parliamentarians actually ring me, thank you, say, you know, how, yeah, just how thankful they are, because this is something that many of them have wanted to move on for a very long time, and they sort of needed the push for it to happen and needed something like yesterday to happen to get momentum and to get attention drawn to it and just how harmful it is. So, yeah, it's been overwhelmingly positive.
0: Do you have confidence that the government's going to do something here to take further action when it comes to inducements or to follow the recommendation of the Murphy Review, and that is to take, you know, strident and immediate action?
2: Yeah, look, I really hope so. I think that the evidence given yesterday, but not just me, by many, many people, was overwhelmingly clear in the harm that this industry does and how it targets vulnerable people and how it really coaxes them into, you know, really destructive behaviours. So if that's not enough for our government and our leaders to put the lives of Australians first and put the health of Australians first, I genuinely don't know what will be.
0: When you hear the government saying things like this government's done more than any other when it comes to trying to reduce gambling harm, what do you think of that, given your understanding of what goes on?
2: Well, it's very easy to say that you've done more than any other government when no other government has done anything. So just doing a single thing is more than any other government. But look, the move that they... The legislation they put forward was absolutely disastrous. Like it didn't really move the needle on anything, and it was more show than, you know, it was all sizzle, no steak.
0: You've alleged in your evidence yesterday that some gambling company promoters offered to supply you with illicit drugs, and VIP account managers for these companies sent you personalised betting inducements. How powerful were these inducements when you're in the absolute grip of this gambling addiction, Luke?
2: Oh, incredibly powerful and incredibly encouraging. Now, when you're battling, you know, when you're powerless to an addiction and someone is reaching out to you, encouraging you to do it, offering you temptations to lean back into it, it's impossible. You know, it's

0: especially, absolutely when you're in the depth of addiction, it is absolutely impossible when you've got people literally encouraging you and luring you back into it.
1: Which gambling companies do you allege engaged in this practice?
0: Oh, I don't talk companies, I don't talk names. It's not about singling individuals out. This is about changing culture, and this is about changing behaviours and practices of an entire industry. So there's no, I'm not about, singling people out, because all that will do is allow other companies and other people to, take the blame off of their shoulders, take no accountability or ownership themselves when it is an industry-wide practice.
1: That's former NRL player and former problem gambler Luke Bateman giving evidence. He gave evidence yesterday to the Senate inquiry, and I spoke to him earlier. So just how widespread are some of the practices with some of the betting companies, and how irresistible can some of these inducements be? Well, Charles Livingston is Associate Professor at the Monash School of Public Health and Preventative Medicine and a member of the World Health Organization Expert Group on Gambling and Gambling Disorder. He sat on the federal government's gambling expert advisory group between 2010 and 2012, and joins me now. Charles Livingston, welcome back to Breakfast.
2: Good morning.
1: Well, what are your thoughts on the evidence given yesterday, particularly this testimony from Luke Bateman?
2: Well, it's very powerful, and it speaks to what is not just a national Australian practice from all the gambling operators here, but a global practice now. I mean, it is a universal tactic used by gambling operators to get people back into the trap that they've set for them.
1: If people themselves don't have experience with this kind of addiction, or they haven't had experience with it in their family, medically, what is going on for someone when they are in the depths of this kind of gambling addiction, and how much personal agency can they have?
2: Well, their agency is gone. I mean, one of the aspects of an addiction that obviously people don't appreciate until they understand it is that you lose your capacity to make rational decisions. That's part of the whole addictive trap, that the activity you're engaging in, the gambling, provides a flow of neurochemicals which suspends your capacity to make rational decisions. It's called the executive function. So you're actually operating at a level where you're not capable of making a rational decision. So it might look to the outside, well, why don't you just stop? But you can't. It's very powerful. It's as powerful as any addiction that we've ever come across, and it is being accelerated, reinforced constantly by both gambling products, because that's how they're designed, but in particular, in the current case, by these inducements, which are providing, as I said, a lure to get back into the trap, as your guest just said.
1: Currently, under the laws, how far can gambling companies legally go in contacting customers to place bets and offering these kind of inducements?
2: Well, they can pretty much do what they like. I mean, the only real prohibition is that they can't offer you a public incentive to take up a gambling account. So they can't advertise, if you sign on with us this week, we'll give you $1,000 free money. But once you've signed up, they can do pretty much whatever they like. They can fly you to Hawaii. They can fly you to the Grand National. These companies are making an enormous amount of money, enormous amounts of money. And I think Tim Costello said yesterday that the person of whom he spoke, who's currently in jail for stealing from his employer, was spending $20 million a month and getting feted to extraordinary lengths just to make sure that the money flow never stopped. So they will do whatever they want to do to keep you on the hook.
1: Charles, the current self-exclusion tool, it's called BetStop. We often hear the government referring to it. Does it work? What does the evidence show us?
2: Yeah, I mean, it mostly works. There's a few hitches here and there, and I think Entain was found a couple of months ago to have made 500 breaches, and a bunch of other companies have done. Curiously enough, Entain, despite admitting to it, didn't get any fine or any penalty imposed, but that's how this system works, and ACMA doesn't have many powers. But it works for most people. I don't think there's any doubt about that. The problem is most people don't self-exclude. Self-exclusion is a very powerful

0: for tool for people who have managed or who often have ended up at the bottom of the barrel. But it can work and for some people, but most people don't use it. So, you know, I think there's 30-something thousand people that are self-excluded via BetStop, but there are far more people out there in the community who have serious problems with online wagering and they haven't registered with it. So as a tool, it's effective if people use it, but it's not very effective if people don't use it, and most people who could benefit from it probably don't use it.
1: Charles Livingston, thank you very much for joining me this morning.
0: Thank you very much, Sally.
1: Charles Livingston, Associate Professor at the Monash School of Public Health and Preventative Medicine. Luke Bateman, who gave evidence yesterday and spoke with us also this morning, didn't name any of the gambling companies, but the committee heard a range of allegations made by others under parliamentary privilege. In a statement, Tabcorp says inducements like drugs and escorts do not form any part of their customer offering, while Sportsbet says it requires more evidence to investigate the claims. Both companies will appear before the inquiry today. It's 8:15. Well, now to sport with Chris Glasic. Chris, opponents of the FIFA president Gianni Infantino are threatening non-cooperation with the governing body unless he steps down.
2: World football has rarely, if ever, appeared more divided, Sally, and Gianni Infantino's opponents will now be trying to identify a unifying challenger to stand against him next year. Of course, he refuses to quit by then. The fallout over this scrap plan to sell off stakes in FIFA competitions to private investors is intensifying. Senior UEFA sources have told the BBC that those involved in this rebellion group vow that there is no going back for as long as Infantino remains in his position. And while the details of any proposed disruption remain unclear, one senior figure even said that they would certainly expect a refusal to participate in FIFA meetings. This, of course, comes after the World Football Association publicly withdrew its backing for Infantino's bid for a fourth term as FIFA president. England's Football Association is believed to be soon following suit, with Serbia, Sweden and Finland also expecting to withdraw their support for him this week. So who is supporting Infantino's re-election? Morocco, Qatar, Lebanon, Kuwait and Sri Lanka are among the countries to have publicly pledged their support for what would be his final term as president when the vote is counted in March next year. He needs 106 votes from FIFA's 211 members to win. Now, there's also a couple of other football stories around this morning. Mauricio Pochettino agreeing to continue as the manager of the United States men's team in 2030. And the England midfielder Jordan Henderson has joined Chelsea on a two-year deal. That's after his contract with Brentford was mutually terminated.
1: Now, North Queensland co-captain Tom Dearden has cleared the air about his NRL future.
2: Yeah, the 26-year-old is signed with the Cowboys until the end of 2029, but there's been multiple reports in recent weeks linking him to an early exit. For personal reasons, his pregnant partner, Millie Oliver, living in Sydney. The North Queensland co-captain fronted media to hose down the speculation, but also expressed his disappointment at the effect that the speculation was having on his pregnant girlfriend. During the press gathering, he also made it abundantly clear that he's not recommitting because he's always been committed to the Cowboys and none of that has ever changed. So he didn't know where the rumours had started. The Queensland halfback has played just once since suffering an ankle fracture in round 10 and he hopes to be back for the round 26 home clash with the West Tigers on August 29. That would be a huge boost for the Cowboys because their finals hopes rest on them making it and they're getting their best players back. They currently sit on ninth on the ladder. On the subject of football, it's also been revealed that the former Manly Ringer Seagulls halfback and popular ABC Sport Rugby League commentator John Gibbs has been diagnosed with Hodgkin's lymphoma cancer. Gibbs has announced that he's stepping away from broadcasting for the time being to focus on his health. The 70-year-old has been part of ABC Sport since 2016 and was on the broadcast for the Parra versus West Tigers game on Sunday afternoon. It goes without saying, Sally, that we all wish him well. I've worked with Gibbsy over the years and he's a welcoming, genuine, funny character. I'm sure he'll be tackling this health challenge head on.
1: And finally to rugby union, where the Wallabies say, look, no problem. They're not concerned by Japan's searing heat and a lingering typhoon ahead of the Wallabies' clash with Japan this weekend.
2: What's a 216-kilometre-per-hour wind, hey? Nothing. The Wallabies have been training in the heat. They say they're not concerned, as you said, about Japan's abnormal weather.

0: The new coach, Les Kiss, what a first preparation he's got for his charges. It's his first game as the head coach of Australia. They take on Japan in the first of two tests on Saturday night in Osaka. And they're also coming up against the former Wallabies coach, Eddie Jones. The temperature's tipped to be in the high 20s, probably more like the mid-30s degrees Celsius all week. And to make matters worse, Typhoon Dolphin is bringing wind gusts of up to 216 kilometres. It's expected to hit the southern Japanese Ryukyu Islands on Friday. It is about 1,000 kilometres south of Osaka, but still should be pretty breezy when they line up to kick. Good if you're kicking with the wind, not so good if you're kicking into it, Sally.
1: They're pretty big blokes, so it'll take a bit to knock them over or knock them around. Chris, thanks so much for that.
0: Cheers, Sally.
1: Chris Glasic, it's 19 past eight.
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3: Leading military historian Peter Stanley is provoking you to think differently perhaps about how we commemorate war in this country, a country that continues to evolve on wars past, present and the conflicts to come. The big thinker you'll meet today.
2: Big Ideas. 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
1: Well, it's that time of the morning for Changing Australia, and Australia's out-of-home care system is riddled with problems. The system is inefficient, ineffective and unsustainable. That's according to a 2024 New South Wales review. Many of the tens of thousands of kids in the system are traumatised and have very complex needs. Some bounce from placement to placement, often winding up in residential care under a rotating roster of staff, or even worse, in the juvenile justice system. Jared Wheatley has created a model of care in New South Wales that focuses on relationships and building safer connections with children. He's the founder of Professional Individualised Care and the co-founder of the Centre for Relational Care, and is my guest this morning on Changing Australia. Jared, good morning. Welcome.
4: Thanks for having me.
1: Jared, you were only 17 when you became a youth worker. What drew you to the sector and this kind of work at such a young age?
4: I've always felt really lucky to grow up in Australia and have the social sector as an option for a job. I remember just being gripped by the idea that you could help people, and that's what you could spend most of your time and focus on. So I was doing my youth work certificates when I was still in high school and, enjoyed doing 3 or 4 years of youth work up in the Blue Mountains running the Katoomba Youth Centre as my first job out of high school.
1: We know that there are many issues with the out-of-home care system. What are the most acute problems that affect kids the most?
4: Look, young people that have found their way into the out-of-home care system have had a really rough trot. You know, they've grown up in environments where government has decided to forcibly remove them from their home. And that's often in circumstances where families really need help and support, and they end up with surveillance, oversight and removal. And so for those young people that find their way into the out-of-home care system, some end up in kinship care, that's living with a grandparent or an auntie or an uncle. Others find their way into foster care, and for some, they end up bouncing because of their complex trauma and their survival strategies. It's seen as bad behaviour, and they end up being passed from one foster family to another. This is despite a lot of really well-intentioned and beautiful people in that system trying to help. But some young people end up with 30 or 40 foster care placements, and they find their way into then our group homes, and then they're cared for by shift workers every 8 hours moving in and out of their life. And you probably couldn't actually design a worse system for traumatised young people that are in hypervigilance than putting a new adult in their life every 8 hours. What these young people fundamentally need is relational security, relational permanency. That's a trusted relationship with an attuned adult. Someone that gives you the safety for long enough to be able to drop out of hypervigilance. That's that fight, flight, freeze response. So for young people that find themselves at the very pointy end of our system, they don't have the fundamentals that they need to be able to process that trauma.
1: What do the kids tell you about what that sort of scenario is like for them?
4: It's heartbreaking, to be honest. It's a lot of young people that will achieve more in their life than I'll ever touch in mine. It's young people that have incredible strength, but it's young people that grow up within a system. And so I remember asking one young person I met, what's your strength? What are you good at? And he told me it was respite. And that's a term that's used in the system for young people that, the foster carers might need a break and they're kind of

0: Right. How does it work?
1: What I'm fundamentally doing is engaging professional therapeutic carers. Those are social workers, counsellors, therapists, people with industry-recognised qualifications and the professional skill set. And what I do is place each young person in the home of one of these professionals. What that means for the young person is they have someone that actually has the skill set to respond to complex trauma and attachment needs. But most importantly, they can offer them a real connection. So we're not reproducing clinical medical concepts of care. We're actually offering real connections like we would to a niece or a nephew. These are relationships that don't time out. They're genuine connections. And that's effectively what the neuroscience tells us is the fundamental that children need. So it involves me picking up a professional cohort, paying them a full-time wage like they normally would get in the sector. But instead of working with lots of different people with a little bit of impact, this is maximum impact with one young person in your own home.
0: Safety in this sector is a big issue. Is there a danger that if a kid is placed with someone all the time, that if things are not safe there, it's harder to know what's going on, or it may place them in greater danger?
1: There's few ideas that unite the community more than protecting children. It has to be the core of our response. But the truth is that true protection lives in connection. There is no real safety without it. And what that means is that if you have young people that have lots of different adults moving through their life, rotating shift workers, they're lacking the people in their life that have those lifelong connections to notice when a child is struggling, to be able to give them the presence and connection they need. And we can only look at our own families and imagine for your own child, for people listening to this, if they're struggling, what do they need? And it's not more paperwork, it's not forms, it's not you doing a safety plan. It's someone that gets them, that can put a hand on their shoulder and say, mate, I see you and I'm here for you. That's what changes lives. So when we deprive children of those connections, then we take away the main safety mechanism for where people will be able to go to get help. Now, of course, it's important that it's not just one adult, to your point. So we need to make sure we're getting the number of attuned adults in their life up. That can be family members. It might be an auntie or an uncle. It's coordination staff that you need to surround that. But if we wanted to be interested in one metrics, one number to tell us if we're on the right track in the out-of-home care system, the question should be how many attuned adults, that's the caring adults, does this young person have in their life? If we get that number up, we'll see outcomes improve. It's far cheaper. And, you know, for the young people, it's effectively about putting our humanity before our bureaucracy.
0: At what scale is your organisation at the moment?
1: The truth is there's always more young people than I'll ever scale to get to. So we get 80 to 100 referrals for each time I've got a free spot open in my program. So in New South Wales, we're operating around, 42 young people who have been able to leave a group home or any environment where they're cared for by shift workers and be cared for in the home of a professional therapeutic carer. But the scale of this is far higher than my organisation will ever be able to scale to reach.
0: What needs to happen more broadly? Is it to broaden out this kind of approach, or is it to actually be taking action further upstream to prevent kids getting into the out-of-home care system in the first place?
1: Yeah, we need to move effectively from a child protection system to a child connection system. So we need to make sure that we have a congruent response from early intervention when we're working in communities. We have to turn up to actually help families that are struggling. We can't scale a statutory intervention. The Australian Childhood Maltreatment Study would tell us that it's roughly, one in five children that are experiencing, maltreatment at home. And what we need to make sure is that we're responding at scale through a help approach to help those families that might be struggling with housing and poverty and domestic violence, to make sure that we're there to support them. Because if we're seeing those young people enter a system that isn't equipped to process and help children with the complex trauma, it's a recipe for disaster. So our first response has to be helping the community more. For children that do find their way into the system, we need to flip the incentives. So right now we have the incentives towards protecting liabilities within the system, and that might see 80% of caseworkers' time spent on paperwork, so spent on doing case notes and forms. Yet I've never met a child that said, the thing that changed my life was this great risk-benefit analysis someone did for me when I was 15.
0: Isn't managing risk crucial in this sector?
1: Absolutely, but it's a little bit like a staircase, if you imagine that our job is to raise kids, to get them up the stairs. And if you have put in one handrail, it makes it safer and easier. That is, doing a little bit of paperwork makes absolutely

0: absolute sense for accountability. But if we've had 14 government-led inquiries since the 1980s that tell us that the out-of-home care system is broken and it's not working for children, each one of these inquiries, we put in more regulation. So we put in 4 handrails, then 10 handrails. And at some point we look at a system that has 37 handrails across it. No one can get kids up the stairs because we're fundamentally spending our time on doing paperwork, 80% of our time in some cases, whereas the thing that changes a child's life is actually the tuned relationship with them. So safety and paperwork is absolutely important, but it needs to be put back into its place as an activity around accountability, not as a pathway to change children's lives.
1: What's the evidence that your approach is working?
0: Young people that have those attuned adults are far more likely, this is after 3 independent evaluations in our organisation, I should also say that it's operating at about a third of the cost of group homes, so it's far cheaper, and the outcomes means for young people that they have better opportunities through education, they have less likelihood of interactions with the juvenile justice centre. But the main thing that really means something for me is after they turn 18, do they have people that they can turn to where these relationships didn't time out? Do they feel like they belong? Do they have those connections? No one has a way to guarantee relationships. However, if we set it as our central task within our work, we're far more likely to see young people that are connected past 18 and experience lives like we'd all wish for our own kids, employment, happily contributing to the world.
1: Jared, it's been so interesting to hear about your model and your work. Thank you very much for being my guest this morning.
0: It's been a pleasure. Thanks for having me.
1: Jared Wheatley is the founder of Professional Individualised Care and co-founder of the Centre for Relational Care. If you have a suggestion for changing Australia, there is one place for you to go, and that is abc.net.au/changingaustralia. I'll give that to you again if you've got a pen or pencil handy and you've been meaning to send in a suggestion. This is where you need to send it, abc.net.au/changingaustralia. That will directly reach the producer who puts together this segment for you 4 days a week. Thank you so much. It's 28 to 9. Luke is back for a look at the news. Luke, supporters of Myanmar's detained former leader Aung San Suu Kyi are breathing a sigh of relief after her first contact with the outside world in several years.
2: Sally, this is the first publicly reported contact she's had in about 2.5 years. It has been 5 years since she was arrested by the armed forces in Myanmar. She was sentenced to 33 years in jail on pretty dubious politically motivated charges. And for years now, the military junta has been claiming she'd been moved from prison to house arrest, but that has been questioned by a whole number of international organisations and also by her family. Overnight, the military junta shared images and the Red Cross shared written details of a visit conducted by one of its representatives to Myanmar. They say they followed their usual protocols. They made sure they had a private meeting with her, were able to ask about her well-being, and they said that she appeared to be well and healthy. That has been accepted and really supported by her son, her youngest son, Kim Aris. But questions also raised about the fact there wasn't a doctor present and how much insight there actually was into her health. He is, of course, calling for future visits and also ultimately for her release. He has also suggested that the move from the junta to allow this visit could be an attempt at thawing relations with Myanmar's ASEAN neighbours. It has been trying to re-establish ties with them after being iced out following the coup 5 years ago. But that would take adopting ASEAN's 5-point consensus on Myanmar. The UN's spokesperson Farhan Haq has talked about it this morning, suggesting that that is really the next step for Myanmar.
3: Previously, the special envoy of the Secretary General on Myanmar, Ms. Julie Bishop, called for independent, verifiable reports on State Councillor Aung San Suu Kyi's circumstances. We welcome this development and reiterate the UN has consistently stressed that a viable political solution must be founded on an immediate cessation of violence and a genuine commitment to inclusive dialogue.
2: So this week, Thailand will spearhead the region's attempts to re-engage with Myanmar. The former junta chief, now leader of Myanmar, Min Aung Hlaing, will travel to Thailand. He's already visited India, China, Laos this year. But Aung San Suu Kyi's family

0: you think that more needs to be done to ensure that her health and ultimately her release, you know, is accomplished, Sally, before the region can fully embrace the military junta. So when this meeting happens, we will make sure to cover it as well here on Radio National Breaky.
1: Now, back home, none other than Neil the Seal is back in the headlines. And look, this is because his image is being used to raise money for a conservation partnership that may not exist.
0: Interesting reporting here from the ABC looking at a website selling merchandise of Neil the Seal that has now been taken down after questions were asked about its claims of donating profits. This website advertised a number of items depicting the infamous seal. This seal is known to love traffic cones and street signs when he visits Tasmania. The ABC actually looked into some of the artwork listed on this site, artwork that said it was designed by a local artist, but AI tools suggest it may have been used, it may have been created using tools from OpenAI, perhaps ChatGPT. The website also claimed to support three marine conservation groups and Tasmania's Environment Department. The only problem, when they were asked, they said they never heard of this website. The ABC contacted the website, and after that, it altered the section about its support for those organisations. It removed the word support to simply say organisations we recommend. It also added links to donate directly to the organisations. Shortly afterwards, the website was completely taken down. So the site's owner has told the ABC he was going to donate some of the profits if he made any money. You can follow along with this reporting on ABC News Online. It is a really interesting story, Sally, and some interesting artwork that you see of Neil the Seal. It looks a lot like some of the AI art you see on menu boards now. That really, over-the-top AI creation really triggers a lot of concern whenever you see it, Sally.
1: I'm just wondering if there's a Brian the Sea Lion.
0: Brian the Sea Lion.
1: Somewhere.
0: You think, yeah, all right, we'll look out for one.
1: All right,
0: I'll put it to the text
1: Neil.
0: Line.
1: All right, thanks, Luke. See ya. 23 to 9.
2: G'day, it's Hamish McDonald here.
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3: 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And if so, why haven't we accepted?
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1: We're now to drought in the UK. A prolonged heatwave and lack of rainfall have led to the driest July in England and Wales in almost 200 years of record keeping. That's according to provisional statistics released by the UK's Weather Service overnight. All of Wales and more than half of England is officially in drought. Meanwhile, the British National Farmers Union has warned that yields on vital crops, including wheat and oats, will be, quote, very, very poor this year. Welsh farmer Gareth Williams says producers are also staring at economic shortfalls in the face of extreme heat.
4: Normally, most years, we harvest about 1,000 tonne of corn to sell. This year, I think we had about 700 tonne. So at £180 a tonne is what we sold most of the corn for. We are down £54,000 in revenue this year.
1: It's Gareth Williams, a farmer from Wales. Well, Andrew Meredith is the editor of Farmers Weekly magazine in the UK and is a former farmer. I spoke to him earlier. He described just how dry the English countryside is looking at the moment.
5: This is our third pretty dry year in the last five, but this is by far the worst it has been visibly. I was flying from Ireland back into Great Britain only a few weeks ago, and while Ireland still has its familiar tinge of green, everywhere, even in the uplands of England and Wales, is now just brown, wall-to-wall brown, not just the arable fields, but the grass-growing fields as well.
1: What does that mean for the farmers with the kind of yields that they're facing this season?
5: It's really tough. A lot of the focus here at the moment is on the crop growers, like the gentleman you just heard from there. You know, the harvest that they're just wrapping up now is a really visible reminder of how difficult things are. But I think the focus is going to increasingly turn to some of our livestock sectors. If this persists, with, you know, fertility issues as we start to breed the beef and sheep flocks this autumn. And of course, the impact on the dairy herd being seen in the bulk tanks now every week, the milk out.

0: but across the country is dropping quite quickly.
1: We know that many parts of Europe have also had a very severe summer so far. We've seen fires in places like France, Spain and Greece, and in other areas have had record temperatures. If UK farmers are short of feed for their livestock, where are they going to get it from?
0: Well, you know, we're fortunate here to have a large number of co-products, byproducts from the food manufacturing sectors. Obviously, there's a very robust global supply chain in soya and other crops. So, you know, it will be available, but at a price. And obviously, if that output is dropping and you've got to spend more to maintain it, you're pretty soon in less profitable territory, and that can take a toll on a large number of businesses. So the price for dairy, the milk price, the farm gate output price is going up now. It has done in the last month, and it looks like with very little excess in the system now, that price could start going up some more as we get into our autumn and winter. So that will be keeping the dairy farmers hopefully maintaining their output as best they can. But for the arable farmers with, you know, their crop in the shed for another 12 months, it's really tough on them.
1: Andrew, what do we know about the levels of debt for farmers in the UK and in the areas that have been drought declared? Do farmers in those areas receive any assistance at all?
0: There's no government assistance as yet, and as far as I'm aware, no plans. UK farm borrowings, they've fallen from the COVID era when interest rates went up for the last few years. But in the last 12 months, they've just started ticking up again. And you can have a good debate, obviously, as to why that is. Your optimists would say that's a return of a bit of confidence. But of course, other people would say that that's because people are borrowing just to keep their businesses afloat. But they're still, you know, compared to the long-term average, fairly robust. I think the broader point here is British farmers are trying to come to terms with the fact that, you know, this is now not a one in 100 year event we're experiencing, but we're having to try and decide whether this is likely to be more common in the future. And therefore, how does that investment need to pivot? Can we store more water on farm? Do we need to grow more crops? Do we need to shift breeding patterns? You know, there's so many decisions depending on what farm enterprises you're in.
1: Andrew, it's been good to talk to you this morning. Thank you very much.
0: Thank you.
1: That's Andrew Meredith, the editor of Farmers Weekly magazine in the UK. All of Wales and half of England at the moment, drought declared. It's 18 to 9. Well, political correspondent Tom Crowley is back. Tom, we've been hearing quite a bit this morning on gambling addiction and the government's proposed changes to advertising laws. Where is this all headed?
2: So today the hearings will continue with some of the big gambling companies, Sportsbet and Tabcorp among them, to appear today. There are three key bodies of criticism of what the federal government's doing. So the bill that they have before the parliament would restrict advertising to an extent on live television. It would make some changes to the BetStop regime, which is a self-exclusion register for people with gambling addiction, and a couple of other things as well. But the three are, one is the design of advertising restrictions for online and streaming platforms, a suggestion that what is currently an opt-out option should be an opt-in system. Second of those is calls for a national regulator. And the third of them is calls for a ban on inducements. And it's this issue of inducements that's really taken centre stage so far this week in the hearings. We've heard from Luke Bateman, the ex-NRL player, talking, I suppose, about not just the advertising of inducements that many of us might see, bonus bets or advertising for particular multis if you sign up to this or that gambling company that you might get in ads on television, but a broader culture of events and exclusive invitations for regular gamblers who might often be the very people who are grappling with gambling addiction, and also making allegations of, you know, illegal things like someone offering who worked for a gambling company, an unnamed gambling company, to procure illicit drugs for him in connection with one of these events. And so that broader culture is part of where I think there is pressure, particularly from the Greens and the crossbench, but also from some people within both the Labor caucus and the Liberal Party room, for the government to go further on this. Sarah Hanson-Young is the Greens communication spokesperson, and earlier this morning she really made a direct plea to the government, having heard from all of this over the course of this week and so many months and years that we've been talking about this issue, to seize this moment.
3: As politicians, as senators, we actually have the opportunity to fix this.

0: Like, this is what we're here for. Every 3 years we go to the electorate and we beg people for their votes and we say we're going to look after them. And yet, here is the moment. Take it.
1: The key question, I think, is exactly where the coalition as a whole will go. Sarah Henderson, the Shadow Communications spokesperson, has made some criticisms of this bill in general and has maybe suggested an inclination to go a little further. She certainly hasn't gone as far as Simon Kennedy, the MP for Cook, who's made himself really a leader within the coalition calling for this to go further. He's spoken about his own experience, a friend and former teacher of his who was grappling with gambling addiction. He said this morning on AM that he did believe that the coalition would strengthen the bill. Didn't get into any specifics about exactly what that might mean, but he has some ideas of his own about the issue of inducements.
2: We have to clean up inducements that get people betting above their head and way beyond it. I think there should be a duty of care, and we should be exploring concepts like a duty of care on gambling agencies to stop gambling harm.
1: So he did indicate that that was his personal view, but how far advanced are his conversations internally about what the coalition's position will be on this? And then the question of so many Labor MPs as well who supported the recommendations of the Murphy Review and might want the government to go further on this too. So there's a ways to go, but it does feel like with the hearings this week, the pressure is once again ramping up.
3: On a separate issue, the government is under fresh pressure to fast-track a fix to a loophole in capital gains tax changes.
1: Yes, so this is one that might come before the Parliament this week. This is the issue of the so-called widow's tax. It was an issue when the government passed the capital gains tax legislation earlier this year to do with what properties are grandfathered and what are not. And the grandfathering for negative gearing didn't make provisions for a change in ownership due to a divorce due to circumstances such as family violence or in the circumstances of widows. That's how it gets its name. And so David Pocock got an assurance for the government that they would change this. He then voted for the bill, as did the Greens. The coalition have been saying this needs to be changed. David Pocock has written to the government this week saying that they ought to do it next week rather than later this year, citing a case of somebody who is a family violence survivor who is then being told or finding it difficult to hold on to an investment property because of this grandfathering issue. So the government said it will resolve it, but Parliament returns next week and the hum will come back into this building in Parliament House. This will be one of a few things on the legislative agenda.
3: Thanks so much, Tom. It's 13 minutes to nine. After nine on Life Matters, Tegan Taylor will be looking at what happens to gifted kids when they grow up. Tegan, good morning.
4: Hey, Sally. Yeah, so, I mean, by definition, most of us are average. About 10% of us could be considered academically gifted, that learn faster than our peers. And when kids are identified as this, it's often sort of associated with some anxiety. Do you move them ahead academically? What would that mean for them socially? Is it possible these kids are going to peak early and burn out? Well, there is a study that has been looking into this for 50 years now, following people who were classified as gifted. At the beginning of the study, they were called a mathematically precocious, from when they were gifted kids through into adulthood and now for many of them into retirement. And it turns out that people classified as gifted as kids generally turn out fine or even better than fine. So you'll hear after nine from the man in charge of this study and from a mother and her son who were both gifted on how life has unfolded for them.
3: It almost sounds like a gifted version of the 7-Up series for a long period
4: 50
3: of time.
4: Years. Exactly.
3: Do we also, a lot of teachers are saying at the moment that a lot of parents reckon their kids are gifted, but maybe they're not.
4: I'm going to ask about this because I think giftedness often seems to cluster in high socioeconomic areas, which means there's potentially people gaming the system, and there's often, by extension, kids missing out in lower socioeconomic areas that maybe could do with that added support.
3: Very interesting. Tegan, thank you for that.
4: Thanks, Ellie.
3: Tegan Taylor there, Life Matters, headed your way shortly. Well, the Victorian Parliament's Legal and Social Issues Committee has published a groundbreaking inquiry into the recruitment methods and impacts of cults and organised fringe groups. The committee recommended world-first laws to criminalise group-based coercive control behaviours. The Law Report's Damien Carrick has been looking into it. Damien, we'll come back to the recommendations shortly, but the report's publication was both a high and a low for those who shared their stories with the inquiry. Why is that?
5: Yeah, morning, Sally. Yes, I've been speaking to Claire Heath-MacGyver from the advocacy group Survivors of Coercive Cults and High Control Groups. And yeah, she describes the report as a cause for celebration. She says it was everything they had hoped for. She described it as victim-centred, actionable. She even used the word thrilling because of its embrace of this idea of legislation to make group-based coercive control a criminal offence. But the day of publication was also distressing for many because when the publication was sent out to everyone via email who had made submissions to the inquiry, the distribution list was CC, not BCC. So the email address of everyone who received an email was visible to everyone else who also received the email. So that includes people who made submissions who named themselves and also those who had made anonymous submissions. And Claire says that the email she received, there were about 300 visible email addresses. Now, she says people in small towns especially are distressed because they still live in the same communities as the high control group that they might have left. So worlds still intersect. They might feel vulnerable and it might be triggering and frightening for people who may have been, whose email address may have been on this list. Now, the parliamentary committee is offering mental health support and contacting people who might have been exposed by this data breach. Advocacy groups are calling for a thorough investigation as to what went wrong. And you can imagine the reasons people might be anxious to retain their privacy. They might be ex-members, but they also might be current members who wanted to remain anonymous, effectively whistleblowers, or perhaps family members or friends of people who are in these groups and might not have been aware, or the organisation might not have been aware that they were putting something into the inquiry.
3: Did the inquiry produce a list of cults in Victoria or, in a legal sense, define a cult?
5: Sally, no, it didn't. It didn't create a list of organisations and it didn't create a definition of what a cult is. That's because the committee felt cults come in many shapes and sizes. You know, we might think of religious groups, but there are also many other forms, multi-level marketing cults, yoga cults, political cults. And the committee was very keen to underline the problem is not about belief. It's about coercive control and domination across multiple domains of life. So the focus is on harmful behaviours, not belief systems. And these coercive behaviours can come in many forms. They might be compulsory donations, compulsory voluntary work, being dictated to about what you can read, watch, what news you can consume, where your children are educated and who can and can't be your life partner, and maybe what meetings and services you have to attend, how you spend your time, these sorts of things.
3: There are 39 recommendations. One of them is to create a standalone criminal offence of coercive control carried out by groups. What would that look like?
5: Well, they recommend a standalone criminal offence to target the sustained use of psychological pressure, financial control and isolation designed to strip individuals of their independence. Now, this idea of an offence of coercive control is something that we have become familiar with in many parts of Australia in the context of intimate relationships. And the idea is to extend and adapt this legal concept to groups, namely cults and high control organisations. And the inquiry recommends that the Victorian Law Reform Commission should be brought on board to create or design workable legislation for these coercive control laws.
3: What are some of the other key recommendations?
5: The creation of a specialist Victoria Police unit to handle complex group-based complaints, a lived experience advisory body, and also improved access to trauma-informed housing services, employment services, legal services, counselling services. So when people come forward who are distressed, they can be, you know, they can be understood and helped. And also recognising the vulnerability of children. A review of homeschooling arrangements.
3: Damien, thank you very much.
5: Thank you, Sally.
3: That's the Law Report's Damien Carrick there. You can hear more about Victoria's groundbreaking inquiry.

0: Murray into recruitment methods and impacts of cults and organised fringe groups on the Law Report this afternoon at 5:30 on Radio National or available on ABC Listen. It's 5 minutes to nine. Well, today's household spending indicator for June lands against a backdrop of resilient annual spending growth, colliding with historically weak consumer sentiment. So, is household spending finally cracking? Business and economics correspondent Evan Lucas is here. Evan, is the gap between sentiment and actual spending closing or widening?
1: It's actually widening, Sally, which is the fascinating part, despite the fact the expectation and the consensus is that for the June household spending indicator to show that it moved only by 0.3 of 1%. That's despite the fact that it was the end of financial year sales month. The gap is actually getting wider. So if we have a look at what the consumer confidence index is, it's at the fifth lowest reading in its 50-year history, whereas spending on an annual rate and an annual basis is still growing at about 5%. And it's not just on essentials. It's actually across all the spending categories that we look at. And that in itself also shows one thing, like we've been seeing pretty much since the start of the cost of living crisis, which is that what we're saying and what we're doing are not aligning. And that gap between confidence and spending, as I said, is still getting wider.
0: So how uneven is the pain across age cohorts and also states and territories?
1: So on the age cohort, it is quite large, and unfortunately it sort of does explain why boomers are still getting quite a lot of the questioning put at them. Boomers are spending at an annual rate change of above 11%. And that is basically been the case in terms of what the data shows since pretty much 2021. What's also interesting is that what's referred to as the mortgage belt, which is those between the ages of 25 and 55, have, although they are slowing their spending, they're still doing it just above trend at about 4.5. The final one to highlight, though, is 18 to 24-year-olds. They're actually the second highest spending group out there, despite the fact that if you look at their employment and their wage numbers, they have some of the lowest in the country. They're still seeing their spending grow about 7.5% per annum.
0: Which areas of spending are seeing the most growth and which are declining?
1: So everything is still growing. I think that out there, we are still spending on pretty much everything. The smallest is food and beverage, particularly things like alcoholic numbers. But it is things like recreation. It is still things like hospitality. It is still things like experience, sort of discretionary spending. They're all growing at about 7% year on year. We still want to have that opportunity to go and do what we want when we want. And that in itself is why, despite the fact that we are clearly facing a cost of living crisis, despite the fact that we are still under a level of confidence that we haven't seen in 50 plus years, we're still spending above and beyond trend.
0: How does that fit into the bigger picture for the economy at the moment?
1: So that in itself is why, despite everything that we have seen around confidence, despite the fact that we are now also seeing a link between the household price, because we've been talking about property prices falling in the last 3 months, the spending indicator suggests that we can still have upward pressure on inflation. If you look at last week's CPI data, if you have a look particularly at what's going on in the discretionary side, it is still domestic demand. We are still spending on things like going overseas, like going to cafes, like going to hotels. We are still spending on other areas like, you know, white goods and brown goods that are slightly above what we would traditionally see. And that in itself is why, again, despite all of the suffering that we're feeling on confidence, our habits haven't changed. It's putting pressure into the economy, pressure on inflation, and why the RBA is still much more hawkish on rate rises than it is on anything else.
0: Thanks, Evan. Evan Lucas there. Some of the text messages coming through this morning on gambling inducements. One says, sick of the biggest change to gambling laws ever argument. The simple fact is it's not enough, especially in regard to advertising. Fred says the legislation is not strong enough. Minister, listen to the voice of the people or wear the consequences. Another says the restrictions aren't strong enough. I don't gamble every day, but my email inbox is filled, like five 5 or 6 offers of gambling incentives. I can't imagine what it would be like for someone who has an addiction. Well, stay tuned for Life Matters with Tegan Taylor after the news. We'll be back after 6.

0: ABC News with Matt Coleman. The Federal Agriculture Minister, Julie Collins, says there have been further cases of H5 bird flu in the SA-Victoria border region overnight. Testing has confirmed the first mass mortality from H5 bird flu in Australian wildlife in SA. Julie Collins says there is so far evidence of localised transmission of the virus in greater crested terns and silver gulls. The minister says the government is working with the local poultry industry to increase biosecurity. Meanwhile, the Federal Environment Minister is warning it's likely the deadly bird flu will spread to mammals. Environment Minister Murray Watt says birds with the virus remain infectious for a period of time after their death.
1: That's why it's also a threat not only to birds but to scavenging animals like the Tasmanian devil and some quolls. That's why we have seen this virus spread to mammal species in other parts of the world, and it's likely to happen here in Australia as well.
0: Unleaded petrol and diesel is above $3 a litre in some parts of the far north. The federal government's discount on the fuel excise came to an end on Sunday, adding 16 cents a litre to wholesale prices. RA analyst Peter Natras says remote communities are seeing the immediate effects.
2: There's certainly a premium being paid in those outback communities. When we look to the highest prices, we certainly look to Udna Dadda at nearly $3 a litre for petrol and $3.25 for diesel.
0: A greyhound trainer struck by a 28-kilogram mechanical lure on the racetrack and paid $40,000 in compensation has been ordered to pay it back, George Yankovic reports.
3: The trainer had two rounds of surgery after accidentally falling into the path of the 70-kilometre-an-hour projectile. The SA Employment Tribunal last year convicted Greyhound Racing SA of health and safety failures, but an appeal handed down has found the original tribunal heard no evidence about the loss incurred by the trainer and therefore had no legal basis for awarding the money. The tribunal has also reduced GRSA's fine from $255,000 to $180,000 because it entered an early guilty plea. GRSA has since made safety improvements to that part of the track.
0: The gambling company Sportsbet and Tabcorp will appear before a parliamentary inquiry into the federal government's gambling advertising reforms today. There have been explosive claims they offer drugs to entice problem gamblers. Political reporter Adam Langenberg has more.
4: Former NRL player Luke Bateman yesterday told the inquiry that gambling company employees offered him drugs as an inducement during the peak of his gambling problem. He did not name the companies, but in an unrelated case, gambling reform advocate Tim Costello alleged Tabcorp and Sportsbet had funded travel, escorts and drugs for a high-spending gambler. In a statement, Tabcorp says inducements like drugs and escorts do not form any part of their customer offering, while Sportsbet says it requires more evidence to investigate the claims. Both companies will appear before the inquiry today.
0: Dozens of people are still missing in Indonesian waters after a ferry caught fire, killing at least five people off the island of Java. Southeast Asia correspondent Tim Swanston reports.
5: Investigations into that are still ongoing, and of course authorities haven't given us an official cause for the blaze, but hearing from people who were on the ferry, they said that they actually noticed a vehicle that had caught fire. This was a passenger and vehicle ferry. They said that they'd noticed a vehicle that had caught fire. Again, that does appear to still be under investigation. At this stage, quite fierce flames, you know, this appeared to spread through quite quickly in the ferry. People were really panicked, and we saw a vision that emerged on social media of people actually jumping off the ship as well after they'd put on life jackets.
0: The Chief of the Defence Force will release the country's new defence science strategy in Adelaide today. The document will outline the technology and capabilities required by the Defence Force moving forward. Admiral Mark Hammond will unveil the strategy at the Australian Defence Science Technology and Research Summit, which begins today at the Adelaide Convention Centre and will run until August the 6th. South Australia's weather: Renmark cloudy 15, Mount Gambier showers 13, Port Lincoln cloudy 15, Port Pirie cloudy 15, Adelaide cloudy a top of 14 degrees, currently 11. Tomorrow partly cloudy 15, Thursday sunny 17, Friday a sunny morning with a shower or two 20, Saturday showers 17.

0: 17, Sunday showers 15, and Monday a shower or two, a top of 15 degrees. 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
2: Hi, I'm Tegan Taylor, and this is Life Matters, where your stories shape the national conversation. What's stopping boys from reading more? Do we need books with more male main characters? Do we need to be reading to them more? Do we need to be reading more? This is kind of a two truths and a lie. To find out which one is a lie, or at least a bit of a misnomer, you'll have to stick around. That is coming up in the next 20 minutes. Also ahead, smartphones have made everything so convenient that we're now spending money to make them inconvenient again. You can buy apps that limit your scroll time or turn your phone into a brick. How has the tech industry managed to sell us ease and then sell us friction? Crucially, have you managed to find a way around it? Please tell me how. It's all coming up here on ABC Radio National. But first, when it comes to intellectual ability, the vast majority of us fall somewhere around the middle of the bell curve. But it's estimated that 10% of students could be considered academically gifted, capable of learning at a much faster pace than their peers. And you don't have to be exceptionally gifted to do the maths on this one. If 1 in 10 of Australia's 4 million school children are gifted, that's about 400,000 bright sparks sitting in classrooms around the country. Some are funneled into accelerated learning programs designed to challenge them, while many high achievers are left to their own devices. Do gifted and talented education programs make a difference for success? And how accessible are they if you can't afford to send your kids to an elite school? And what happens to those gifted kids once they grow up? You'll hear from one in a tick. You'll also hear insights from 50 years of data looking into this, but I'd really love to hear your experience. If you are a grown-up gifted kid, what was your school experience like? How did that classification shape your life? My number is 0418 226 576. I'd love to hear what it's like for you to be a grown-up gifted kid. 0418 226 576. But with me right now are Dr. Kate Astor and her son, Emmett Astor. Kate's a psychotherapist supporting neurodivergent and gifted children and adults. She's also director of the Australian Association for the Education of the Gifted and Talented. And Emmett is a grown-up gifted kid who's pursued a career in the arts alongside the mentoring work he does in his mum's clinic. Kate, Emmett, welcome to Life Matters.
3: Hi, good morning.
2: It's great to be speaking with both of you. Kate, I might start with you. When we talk about giftedness, how do we measure that and identify a kid who's more than just smart?
3: Well, in the education system, we say that the top 10% of kids that we identify as either having kind of like advanced cognitive potential, so they're gifted, or the capacity to perform in the top 10%. But from a clinical perspective, we tend to use IQ as a measure. It's an imperfect measure, but clinically we then tend to say that kids who score above 130 or in the top 2% in an IQ test would be classified as intellectually gifted.
2: What's the right word to use here? It's not a diagnosis, it's a classification, is that right?
3: Yeah, it's a classification. It's not something that you would find in the DSM, the Diagnostic the Statistical Manual, but it's more of an educational term, I guess. But it's actually, from my perspective, it's a form of neurodivergence. So we know that there are structural differences in the brain, and we know that there are differences in functional differences and neuroplasticity as well.
2: Super interesting. There's heaps in there that I want to unpack, but I really want to talk about Emmett, who's sitting here with us. When did you first kind of go, oh, this kid, there's something different going on here?
3: Oh, goodness. Really early, actually. I wasn't sure what was going on, but I knew something was going on. I think we were about, Emmett would have been about 9 or 10 days old, and the health visitor came around, and I was like, this baby seems to be smiling, but I know that it's way too early for him to be smiling. And the health visitor was like, oh no, like that's a smile. And then from that point on, nothing was in alignment with what the parenting book said Em's development should be. So I was generally just really quite confused, apart from teeth. Like when Em's teeth came through, they were really, really late, but everything else was really early. And so, yeah, it got really tricky. And for me, it was just more confusing than anything else. And I think it wasn't then until we hit school in

0: like kindy, that I was like, oh, we've got problems now. And even then, I don't think I necessarily went, oh, my, you know, my goodness, my kid is so much smarter than the other kids. It was more just like, why are they unhappy? What is happening? And what am I going to do to help them with this? Because our world pretty much fell apart as soon as Em started school.
1: Oh, Emma, I was going to make a joke about your teeth, but it sounds like it actually was a pretty rough run for you in the early days. Emma, do you want to tell me the story from your perspective?
2: Yeah. So my memory of it from like being very young was, it's mostly rooted in social stuff. So feeling out of sync with everyone around me and like I couldn't quite like get through to them. I was bullied and felt like just kind of pretty isolated from everybody. Like when I talked, like people didn't understand what I was saying. It definitely didn't translate into I feel like I'm smarter than the people around me. It was just like something is wrong and I feel fundamentally different.
1: So you're just sort of on a different wavelength to your peers.
2: Yeah, very much. Yeah.
1: So you were homeschooled for a bit and then you started high school when you were 10 through a gifted and talented program. Did that go some way to addressing it, or was it sort of an imbalance in a different direction?
2: That was very much something that helped a whole lot. Initially, I was 4 years grade skipped, and I think that skip was a bit too far. I felt like it wasn't necessarily that the intellectual gap was there anymore, but it was just that, like, obviously people were treating me like a kid because I was. But then I dropped down a year and the skip was 3 years. And that was like, yeah, that was really great. I felt like I was in sync with the people around me. Like I could talk about the things I was interested in. There was always some element of like difference in that I was a different age and that came up sometimes, but definitely it was much better than, yeah, previously.
1: Kate, it feels like you're sort of titrating, trying to figure out the sweet spot for this child who needs to move up but not too far. What was that process like?
0: Honestly, it was pretty horrific because, like I said, Em's mental health was really poor. So, and I think, obviously, this was 15, 17 years ago now, so it took, there weren't many people to talk about with it either. So we tried everything. We tried some subject acceleration. We tried a single grade skip. We tried different educational forms. So we tried a Montessori. And then we got really, really lucky with the radical acceleration. And it was actually in a gifted and talented program as well. So not only was Em with other kids that were older, Em was with other gifted kids that were older as well. So we were really lucky to find that sweet spot. I don't think, unfortunately, many parents are that lucky. It's very, very difficult. And I've worked with thousands of people over the last decade, well, more than a decade. And it's not unusual for parents to try 6, 10 schools and then just kind of give up and homeschool. There are great schools out there and amazing teachers as well. But unfortunately, there aren't that many schools that can or know how to accommodate these kids. And so as for parents, like, you know, the parents that I work with, most of them, they're not coming to me because they want their kid to be accelerated, because they want their child to be labeled as clever. They're desperate because their child's unhappy and generally lonely. That's the thing that I see the most.
1: That loneliness is a big theme. You're listening to Life Matters on ABC Radio National. I'm Tegan Taylor. I'm with Dr. Kate Astor and her son, Emmett Astor. We're talking about gifted children, what it's like to be one, what it's like to parent one. I'm asking you, if you're a grown-up gifted kid, what that classification has meant for your life, how you're going now. My number's 0418-226-576. Meg says, it was a relief to escape to a world that wasn't aware of my, in inverted commas, diagnosis and treated me as just another person. There is no heavier burden than great potential, as Charlie Brown said. Another says, being identified as gifted 40 years ago distanced me from my family in ways that I was too young to understand. It was a question of class and culture. I was sent to a different primary school for years 5 and 6 in a very affluent suburb. My parents felt afraid, not understanding what they were teaching me. My outlook, my confidence, even my accent changed. They were proud of me, but they also lost me in many ways. There needs to be better supports for families from very poor migrant backgrounds. Really interesting intersections of things going on here. Well, also here with us is David Lubinsky, a psychology professor at Vanderbilt University in Nashville, Tennessee. He has been overseeing a 50-year longitudinal study of, quote unquote, mathematically precocious youth. David, welcome to Life Matters.
3: Thank you. It's nice to be here.
1: So tell me about the kinds of

0: gifted kids that you've been keeping tabs on through this study?
1: Sure. And first of all, let me just say I've been listening to your conversation and it's very familiar.
0: Okay.
1: I don't disagree with anything that has been said on your program so far. What I would like to stress is that it's perfectly reasonable to talk about gifted kids in the top 10%. One thing to keep in mind is that there's nothing psychologically fixed in terms of a category there. It's a continuum, and it's relatively arbitrary where you make the cut point. I study kids in the top 1%. But in the top 10% is fine. They need a special curriculum too. In most modern cultures, like in the U.S., like in Australia, the top 10% of ninth graders are reading at the 25th percentile or beyond of typical 17-year-olds. Mm-hmm. And the same with mathematics. It's the same with spatial visualization, and they have different educational needs. Now, IQ was mentioned in your conversation. IQ is a very general measure. It's a good measure. What we have done in our study is to assimilate IQ in what we do, but we also look at specific abilities. And there are three specific abilities that are important to examine in terms of the student's strength and relative to weakness. And that's mathematical reasoning, verbal reasoning, and spatial visualization. And the level and pattern of those three specific abilities is important to know for a child because it differentially tunes them to different educational curriculum, occupations, and even creative venues. And to give your audience a purchase on what we are talking about, when you talk about IQ, IQs in the top 1% begin at 137, but IQs go beyond 200. And it's hard for people to get their arms around this, but the top 1% contains over one-third the ability range. And that's the same with mathematical precocity, verbal precocity, and spatial precocity. And these kids are different. They're tuned to different things. They have different educational needs. And that's what I study.
0: So this sense that there's quite a broad spectrum of people that fall within this pretty small proportion of the population. David, the thing about your study that's so fascinating to me is that you studied these kids, well, they're now retiring, like it's a 50-year study at this stage. What kind of preconceptions do you encounter about what to do with children when they're classified as gifted versus what you've seen in the older section of your cohort?
1: Well, you know, when the older section of our cohort started out, they didn't have many programs available for gifted kids. It was basically grade skipping, and different schools were okay with that. Some resisted it, but grade skipping is fine for some kids, but some kids are just mathematically precocious. And they don't necessarily need to be grade skipped. What they need is access to the curriculum that's provided for older kids. And the way I like to talk about it is we need to respond to gifted kids the same way we do with college freshmen and sophomores. If they want to take an advanced class, professors never ask them how old they are. Mm-hmm. They ask them if they have the prerequisites. And if they do, they're welcomed in the class. This should be the same for all students.
0: this sense that if they can meet the requirements of that particular class, they could just go into it. You're listening to Life Matters on ABC Radio National. The voice you've been hearing is that of David Lubinsky, Professor of Psychology at Vanderbilt University. He co-directs a 50-year longitudinal study of gifted kids. I'm also here with Dr. Kate Astor and her son, Emmett Astor. Kate is the director of the Australian Association for the Education of the Gifted and Talented. Emmett is gifted, a young adult now. We're talking about what happens to kids when they're gifted as kids, what happens to them into adulthood. If this is your story, you can tell me 0418 226 576. Lots of stories coming through. One says, in primary school grade 3, I was told I could go straight to grade 4. I chose to stay with my friends. Well, loyalty sucks in the long term. Another says, from Dr. Terry Merlin, says, in the 1950s, I was precocious, reading unabridged Dickens when my peers were doing The Cat Sat. School was a nightmare to me. Kids bullied and teachers hated me. And at 14, I said, I'm out of here. I found my own way, reinventing the wheel in my original way, but always as an outsider. At 40, I entered academia, realised that's where I should have been at 12. 5 degrees later, including a PhD, I realised I started my real life too late. Anna says, I agree with a lot of what the others have said about the downsides of giftedness. However, I still view it as a huge benefit in my life. It enabled me to access a wonderful career in law where I stretch myself intellectually every day and enjoy it and am well compensated for it. David, on the whole, do kids who were identified as gifted do well in life?
1: Overall, they do. And I would like to tap into something that your guest said about feeling out of place in typical classrooms. This is very common. And it's very important developmentally for kids to be with their intellectual peers who are also their age mates. They come alive in those environments. They see that there are other kids like them. They don't have to suppress their vocabulary. They get their jokes. They can share their love of learning with them, and they just flourish. And the interesting thing that we've noticed, and this has been across the country in summer residential programs for intellectually talented youth, the directors don't know if they're providing more for their educational and intellectual development or their social and emotional development because they've never felt in an environment, in a social environment that embraces them to the extent that programs for talented youth do. And there's the boys and girls love it, but the girls tend to love it even more. Because if you can imagine, if you're a 12-year-old girl in the seventh grade and you're mathematically gifted and the agenda is to fit in, you do not feel very comfortable. But when they come to summer residential programs for talented youth, the boys are lobbying to have them in their class. They reinforce their love of learning and they come alive.
0: Emmett, you said that once you came into a gifted and talented program, that really changed things for you. What about when you left school altogether and like everyone's just in the big blob of being an adult now? Has that been good or bad for you?
2: Yeah, I would say that's probably been the best. I think being able to be like in uni, I was able to kind of shed the whole being the gifted kid, being the young kid. Mostly because I hid my age, but as I've gotten older, the more I've been able to kind of interact with people who are people that I can feel in sync with without this idea of being gifted or, I can interact with people who are older than me and that's not a big deal anymore. That's been really great. And I think the only thing that was somewhat a struggle was in uni, there's still the education aspect, and I still learn very differently, and I still had to like figure out my own way and my own like self-directed way of learning to get through university. But I was diagnosed with ADHD and autism within that period of time, so there was a lot of like redefining myself and figuring out how I learn best.
0: Yeah, Kate, this idea that

0: ears, et cetera, et cetera. If the child is also autistic, you're also then having to understand that they're going to learn differently through, because their language processing is going to be different. Mm. The way that they experience the world is going to be different. Their sensory sensitivity. So then you've got all these other things that then start to play into it as well, which is why I tend to see that the kids who are sort of within the top 10%, they're kind of a lot more easily managed in the school system. But once a child is twice exceptional, especially if they're in that top 1%, and then they've got other added exceptionalities as well. And I hate using the term exceptionalities, because I used to work in academia, and someone once said to me, oh, does that mean that the child's like doubly special if they're chewy? And it's like, no, it's not quite how it works, you know. But yeah, it's really problematic. So if you've met one gifted child, you have to know their profile holistically. You have to know their entire presentation. So for M, for example, was incredibly verbally precocious. And so at the age of 4, I wandered in, and then was reading Wordsworth's Daffodils. And ironically, that ends in theatre and performs through poetry. So we've kind of kept that innate love of learning, and so I suppose fostered M to follow their heart, because that's something that is very, very then going to work so well with a child that is autistic and it's their special interest, for example. So poetry has always been one of M's special interests, and one of mine as well, actually. So I think there's a lot to be said for fostering your child's innate gifts and then not following the pathway of like, oh my goodness, they're gifted, or they're profoundly gifted, which is even more of a burden sometimes, and saying, so now, you know, they're going to be a doctor, or they're going to do this, or they're going to do that. It's like, no, understand your child. Follow your child's passions, you know, don't just assume that they have to contribute to society in a way that would be considered stereotypical for a child that is gifted, but instead come back to who they are, because that's how they're going to contribute their gifts to the world.
1: Kate, how equitable is access to this kind of screening and these sorts of programs in Australia?
0: It's actually quite tricky. So my original background is actually from is low socioeconomic. It was very difficult for us to even afford IQ testing for M. And I ended up basically doing a PhD in giftedness myself so that I could learn everything that I needed to, because I couldn't afford to access the support that we needed. This was like 15 years ago now. And the problem is, it's not just the IQ testing, but then even with the testing that then happens for the kids to access the programs, a lot of kids whose parents have got more money are kind of put into tutoring for it. And a lot of people say, oh, you know, you can't tutor for this test. You can tutor for any test, which is why there's such a, you know, prolific spread of tutoring academies. And the public schools run some wonderfully, they're wonderful, they're amazing programs. However, the problem that we have is there aren't enough of them. You know, in WA, for example, we've got one fully academically selective school. And the last time I checked, we had like next to no Indigenous students there and hardly any kids from a very low socioeconomic background. So like anything, you know, I think there's a lot of privilege involved in this. And I think we need to speak to this more, because the kids that fall through the cracks that I work with that struggle the most quite often are low socioeconomic backgrounds, they're Indigenous, or they come from like a perspective, they're profoundly gifted. And it seems to be the kids that are the most gifted that struggle the most, because for M, for example, M sat the PEAC test, which is like the test for primary school that then takes the top percentage of kids that they can access a part-time pull-out program. Now, M sat that at the same chronological age as his peers and didn't even come close to qualifying because he overthought the test. We don't know what happened, but M didn't do well in that test at all. But then when M took the gifted and talented test and sat that 3 years early against other gifted students, M scored in like the top 1% of the population or something and was able to access the program 3 years early. So the tests don't even necessarily capture the kids that are at the extreme end of intelligence either, because like M was saying, they learn differently.
1: So Emmett, if you could do your schooling again, what would you change?
2: I probably wouldn't, because I'm very happy as where I am now. And I think there's a lot about what I've gone through in schooling that has shaped me. I think the only change would be recognizing what was going on earlier and getting that support earlier. And I think that was definitely a period of time of feeling like there's something wrong with me and that's something that needs to be like sorted out. And that was kind of what giftedness represented to me initially. So if there was a way to reduce that would be great. But in terms of like the accommodations that I did get and the acceleration, like that was, I'm very happy with that.
1: Well, Emmett, Kate, David, thank you all so much for joining me today. Emmett Astor, writer and artistic